0: white paper. Both of them used to be used to wrap up meat. Go to the counter and they'd wrap it up in that brown paper. Well, she wrapped up a gift in that brown paper and took a crude piece of string and tied it together. She had no beautiful ribbons or wrapping paper. She sent it by a relative down to the schoolhouse. Frank says, I went in and sat down. He was about 7 years old, I believe, at that time. On either side of him were the two sons, one on one side and one on the other, of the richest man in that county. It seemed to Frank Norris that every other gift, they called one of these boys, come and get your gift, and he'd go. Come and get your, and he'd go. And they'd bring them back and unwrap them, beautiful toys to play with, beautiful gifts. Finally, it got down to the end. Frank Norris, Santa Claus called out. Dr. Norris said, I walked timidly toward Santa Claus. He handed me that gift that my mother had wrapped up. I took it back to my seat. I held it in my lap. Aren't you going to open your gift, they said. He said, I pulled that string. I turned back that brown paper. And there was a little Bible wrapped up for me. And the boys leaned behind my back, he said. One of them said to the other, is that all he's going to get? Is that all the book that tells me where I came from? Is that all the book that tells me how I got here? Is that all the book that tells me where I'm going? Is that all the book that tells me how I'm going to get there? Is that all the book that my mother read to me? Dr. Norris said, I ran home, fell over my mother's lap, and wept like a baby. Frank, what's the matter, Frank? Oh, nothing, mother. What's the matter, Frank? Tell me. Well, she finally got it out of him. He said, mother, he called their names. They laughed at me. They said, is that all he's going to get? He said, my mother put her arms around me and pulled her up close to her bosom and said, that's all right, Frank. One of these days, your voice will be heard around the world. And it has been. And it still is being by those who were discipled and taught by him, this blessed book. Oh, the end of that story, many years later, when Dr. Norris was a successful preacher, pastor of the First Baptist Church in Fort Worth, he met one of those boys one day coming down the street in front of the courthouse. The mayor of the city was standing with Norris, and he asked, who is this fella coming? He told him his name, and guess what? He was tattered. His hair was coming through his hat. His shoes were run over. Had on old clothes. The mayor called his name, and that was one of those boys that made fun of Frank Norris. Is that all? This book is the book of all books. Hide it in your heart.
1: 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It's time for a message from the former pastor of Campus Church, Dennis McBride.
2: We're in Psalm chapter 5 this evening, Psalm 5. For the sake of our many guests, let me explain what we've been doing. Several Sunday nights this semester have been preaching messages on the home under the big umbrella of raising children in a postmodern world. A frightening number of our young people in independent, fundamental Bible-believing churches never attend church again once they graduate. It has been a burden on my heart. I've seen this trend over the years, and honestly, I understand what's going on. Largely what these young people are seeing, they're seeing something at church and something else at home. And unless we take our Christianity into our living room, we'll lose our children. And we're losing them in huge numbers. I want our homes to be a place where champions are made. people of faith and people that obey. And when God calls, they hear, they listen, and they answer. And it's possible. We're not living in a day and age that makes it impossible to raise children that love the Lord with all their heart, mind, and soul. It can still be done. I want to talk to you tonight about one thing you can do as a parent, and that is to make your home a real place of prayer. Psalm 5. Look at the first three verses with me. Give ear to my words, O Lord, consider my meditation. Hearken unto the voice of my cry, my King and my God, for unto thee will I pray. My voice shalt thou hear in the morning, O Lord, in the morning will I direct my prayer unto thee and will look up. Here's a man, there's so much determination in his words. He calls for the Lord to hear him. He's desperate that God would hear his prayer. He asks God to hearken. He tells God, it's you. You're the one I'm going to be praying to, and you will hear my voice. I will pray unto you. The practice and the habit of prayer shapes our theology and our understanding of God. The theology that guides our lives is forged in the furnace of prayer. If you're not a praying man or woman, if you're not a praying parent, your theology isn't what it needs to be. Your theology is not properly informed, because it is in prayer that we really learn who God is. We may know about him in some abstract way. We read words on these pages, and yeah, that's true. God's mighty and God's wonderful. But unless he's mighty and wonderful in your life, you don't really know that yet. It's an abstract thought. When we pray, we learn who God is. When we do not pray, we declare we really don't want to know who God is. To develop a habit of prayer in your home, there are a number of things that are absolutely essential. Let me give you a few, and then we'll tell you how you can make your home what it really needs to be in prayer. Some essentials to make your home a place of prayer. One, you must have an authentic relationship with God. Prayer only makes sense if you know Jesus Christ as your Savior. Do you know Christ as your Savior? We really haven't touched on that throughout this whole series. Do mom and dad both know the Lord as their Savior? If you don't, we're dead in the water before we start. Prayer is not, why is it important that you know Christ as Savior? Because prayer is not an effort to manipulate and redirect the energies and the power of God to meet our needs. Prayer is, in its core and its essence, it is an intimate conversation between friends. And if you don't know the Lord, there's no friendship there, and there's no intimacy there. Okay, this friend just happens to be powerful enough to speak the universe into existence and to redeem your soul, but he needs to be your friend if prayer is going to be important in your life. Prayer creates and then develops intimacy of relationship, connection, and friendship. And children that grow up in a home where prayer is practiced develop that kind of relationship with God, a friendship, an intimacy, a heart that quickly calls out and expects certain answers and knows who they're praying to and knows what that person is like and what he's likely to do. Raising children in a postmodern world must include a prayer life in your home that puts God in a position of friend. Prayer teaches your children that God is real, that God cares, that he speaks, and that he is present in their life. And if you don't know the Lord as Savior, you can't make any of that happen in your home. Secondly, you need to know that God is your Father. Now, this is a difficult point to make, because I am fully aware that many, many of our students and many, many young people from, we have many guests from your church back home and the church here in Pensacola, didn't grow up with a father. I've talked to so many college students that are from single parent homes, and it's difficult. It's harder than it used to be to portray God as Father and help have people understand exactly what that meant, because so many of them didn't even have that in their home. I had a father, and I was thrilled to death that I had a father. My dad was tough. He was an old Marine sergeant. He could be rough. He could be gruff. But there was never a day in my life I doubted my daddy loved me. Not once. There were some times I wish he didn't love me quite so much. But I knew my daddy loved me. Now, didn't my daddy ever tell me he loved me? Not one time that I can remember. Did my daddy ever vocalize the words, "I love you"? It wasn't his style. He was old school. He'd reach out and grab you on the shoulder and squeeze, and that was him saying volumes to you. Our Heavenly Father longs for lost people to come to Him. He's a Father. He longs for wandering sheep to find their way back to Him. He's a Father. He longs for broken lives to be healed and made whole. He's a Father. And as we pray to Him, if we pray to Him almost as a deist would approach God, this uninterested God, this God that created me and left me alone, then we're missing the boat completely. He's my Father. And He loves me. He loves me more than I could imagine. He loves me more than I think He loves me. He would do more for me than I think He will do for me. The reason He has is because I haven't asked Him, because I haven't really grasped the fact that He's my Father and wants to do things for me. God reveals His soft heart when He allowed us to call Him Abba, Daddy. Every one time I was talking to my dad, I was kind of a smart aleck teenager. Well, I was really a smart aleck, not kind of, it was bad. I got to be about 17, 18 years of age, and my dad and I didn't really have that close a relationship. Completely and absolutely my fault. I was pulling away. And maybe you don't know this, but I left home my senior year of high school. I didn't even graduate while living at home. I got out. I was done with my dad and his rules, and I was totally rebellious. And you're thinking, really, I can't picture that. Just talk to Connie. She'll tell you. She knows all about that. I remember before I left home, I was really in such a bad emotional and mental state. Didn't know the Lord, and just there was never a teenager as lost as I was. And I remember walking past my dad one time, and I called him by his first name. Total disrespect. My dad's first name was Melvin. That made it worse, you know, when your dad's got a name like Melvin. I walked by, and I remember looking up at Dad and said, "Well, so Melvin, how you doing?" And he turned and looked at me and gave me a look, and it froze me in my steps. Dad was 6'4", 230 pounds. He could hurt me real bad. At that point, I was quite a bit smaller. Same height, but smaller. And I remember looking in my dad's eyes and thinking, he's going to kill me. He didn't. He just looked at me and lowered his voice. And when Dad lowered his voice and got calm, death was closer than you think. He said, "Boy," which was always the lead in to physical damage, "Boy, I'm not Melvin to you. I can be Daddy, I can be Dad, I can be Father, but I'm not Melvin to you." "Yes, sir." You know what God says to us? "I want you to come close to me. I want you to know I am God, and I alone am worthy of praise, and I am holy. And I can speak and the universe can exist, but I want you to come to me and I want you to call me
3: Daddy. Call me Daddy. Prayer is approaching God, realizing who He is and how much He loves you. We don't pray to a disconnected power source. We don't pray to a God that wants us to figure things out on our own. He wants to be involved in every difficult decision, every problem in our life, every heartache in our life. He wants to be our daddy. Jesus said, if you abide in me and my words abide in you, you'll ask what you will and it shall be done to you. You abide in me, my words abide in you, and you ask and it'll be done. Does that sound like a God who's not interested in you on a daily basis? Jesus, speaking of himself as the shepherd, said this, the sheep hear his voice and he calleth his own sheep by name. Now he was teaching a lesson there. I'm the good shepherd, he said, and I call my sheep by name, not herd, individual names. God knows your name. God wants to have a very personal father and son relationship with you, and he wants to have that same relationship with your children. God loves us more than our earthly parents love us. Prayer and the answers to prayer remind us that God cares deeply and personally for you, and he cares deeply and personally for your children. So why is it that we live a life as though we don't need him? Why is it our prayer life is so scattered? Why is our prayer life so on again, off again? Why is it, oh, I'm in a mess now, but when things are fine, I just go my own way? Why is it that we don't realize that what God wants from us is relationship and conversation and friendship and fellowship? Thirdly, essentials for prayer in your life. You need to make prayer a priority in your home. Families who want to experience the power of prayer, this is going to be deep. This is going to be something else. You're going to write this in your Bible. Families that want to experience the power of prayer have to actually pray. Christians believe in prayer. If I ask right now how many here that have been to the cross, you know Christ is your Savior. How many of you actually believe in the power of prayer? Hands would go up all over the auditorium. Everybody here would say, yes, I do. But the fact of the matter is, we don't pray. We don't pray very much because the setting aside of time to communicate with God is just not normal and it's not natural in our life. It doesn't fit in the flow of our lives. Mark tells us that Jesus prayed very early in the morning before it was even light. Jesus made prayer such a priority, he got up early to get alone with God before the pressure of the day began to close in on him. As a parent, you teach your children the importance of prayer every time you pray with them. As a parent, you teach your children that prayer is not important every time you do not pray with them. When prayer is natural, when it is frequent, when it is normal, God's presence is felt in the home and his power is affirmed in that family. But when prayers are not lifted, the message is clear. God's not really interested in you. God doesn't really care about you. Why would you bother God with prayer? And then we wonder why, when our children get to be 18, 19, 20, they wander away from church and wander away from God. Your home did not make the power of God a reality in their life. They never sensed it. They never saw prayer change anything. They never saw prayer change you. Failure to pray reveals a lack of trust and a belief that we think we can take care of ourselves on our own. We don't really need him. Prayer is the most obvious expression of our faith in God, in our dependence upon him. And for that reason alone, it ought to be a priority in your home. It ought to be something that happens every single day. Number four, you need to partner with God. You know, why do we pray? Do we pray to get things from God? Well, yes, there are things that we need from God. We need power from God. We need cleansing from God. We need forgiveness. We need guidance. We need wisdom. There are things that we need from the Lord, and prayer is the way to get it. But prayer, again, is partnering with God, because there are things God wants to do outside of you. To not pray is to not put ourselves in a position where God can use us in other people's lives. And God wants to do that. He's called us to love others. The New Testament is just full of verses talking to us about being compassionate to one another and lifting each other up and edifying one another and praying for one another. And over again, God wants us to be what we need to be before Him so He can use us in somebody else's life. We need to partner with Him. Prayer is never passive. Prayer is not preparing for battle. Prayer is the battle. Every time we pray, something happens. Prayer is God's invitation to us to partner with Him to accomplish something on this earth. Let me share a couple of verses with you. Ephesians 2. For we are His workmanship, created in Jesus Christ unto good works, which God hath before ordained that we should walk in them. Well, they're beautiful words that we are His workmanship. He has created, He manufactured us in a certain way. And that manufacturing created in Jesus Christ for what? Unto good works. And it was ordained that we should walk in those good works. So prayer puts us in a partnership with God. We're letting Him know, I am your workmanship. I'm here for you. You've created in me a new creature in Jesus Christ. Now help me to walk in the good works that you before ordained that I should walk in. And you know as well as I do, those good works will always involve somehow, somebody else that you'll touch or strengthen or edify or share the gospel with or pray for. 1 Corinthians 3, we're laborers together with God. Ye are God's husbandry, ye are God's building. Husbandry means cultivation. Where is cultivate? What does that mean? When you plow a field, what do? You plow and leave it? No, you plow and you plant something, and something grows in that field, and you harvest it later. We are His cultivation. We come to Him, we pray, we lay ourselves before Him, we make ourselves His partner, and you know what He'll do? He'll reap a harvest through you somewhere in somebody's life. We are His cultivation. And he goes on to say we are His building. Now the verb use of that word means to build a house. We are His house built up in Him. And what happens in a house? Well, it's got a roof over it. It's a place of safety. It's a place of acceptance. It's a place of family. It's a place where good things happen. It's a place where you grow. And he says to us, look, I want you to pray because I want you to become my field and I want you to become my house where people can come and partake of the fruit that I will grow in you, and people can come and find safety and protection under the roof that I will make of you. We need to be partnered with Him. We cannot do that if we're not people of prayer. Prayer is not just meeting our needs. It's partnering with God to meet the needs of others and to glorify Him through meeting those needs. Five, you need to acknowledge that pain is a fact of life. You know, prayer has to be honest. It has to be honest. And I wonder, I just wonder how many people in this auditorium tonight, when you pray, it is dishonest. You try to talk God into believing things about you that are not true. You try to get Him to see you in some other light than the righteousness that is God. And we go to Him and we pray. We trivialize major sin in our life that offends a holy God. We act like in situations in our relationships with others, the other person's at fault. And we get real spiritual. We pray that they will come around and they will change. And God puts you in every difficult situation in your life. It is you He's trying to change. But we lie to God, and we're not honest with God. And somehow we walk away from that prayer thinking, well, I guess I pulled one over on God again. You don't pull anything over on God. Prayer requires honesty. Prayer requires telling God just like it is. We need to acknowledge that pain is a fact of life. Prayer has to be honest. When we seek Him and listen to Him and talk to Him, we need to speak the truth to Him. Your children need to see a real relationship between you and your Savior, a relationship that helps you in difficult times. Your children need to see you when failure is part of your life and heartache is part of your life and difficulty is a part of your life. They need to see you being honest before God and see God change the situation to your benefit. If they see that, they will become children of prayer. An honest home is a home where pain is admitted, where loss is mourned, and fear is acknowledged. As we pray with a degree of honesty, we teach our families it's natural to cry out to God in loss. It's natural to cry out to God in struggle. It's natural to cry out to God and admit where we have been wrong. Don't give your children the impression that you never hurt and you never have a need. You do. And they need to see God fill your needs. If they don't see God fill your needs, how will they ever know how to approach God with their own needs? And six, understand that we require God's wisdom. James says, if you lack wisdom, why don't you come to God and ask Him? He'll give you liberally and upbraideth not. All you have to do is come and ask, and He'll give you wisdom. Psalm 32:8, I will instruct thee and teach thee in the way which thou shalt go. I will guide thee with mine eye. Interesting phrase. I will guide thee with mine eye. You do understand that if God's going to guide you with His eye, you have to be looking into His face. And we need to look into His face and seek His wisdom. We live in the information age, but young people, listen to me. Information is not wisdom. 90% of the information that is pouring into your life is worthless and doesn't help you very much. Information isn't wisdom. We're told that God wants us to Google Him directly. Speak to Him personally. He'll give you direction. He'll give you insight. Prayer ought to be the central thing in your home. And as problems come at you and you need guidance, you ask God for guidance. Let your children see you asking for that. Let them understand that you needed wisdom. And you went to God. God gave you wisdom. And the situation worked out for your good and to everybody else's good and to God's glory. They need to see that. They'll never see that if they don't see you and hear you. Go to God and ask Him for wisdom in situations. Dad, sometimes I think there's too much ego there. You're not willing to admit in your own prayer life, in the hearing of your children, that you need something. Let your children see God guide you. Let your children see God instruct you and comfort you. Now, very quickly, how do we weave prayer into the fabric of our home? Let me give you just a few things real quick and we'll go tonight. One, be a person of prayer. You must be a person of prayer. Ask God to ignite your heart and open your eyes to see His amazing grace and His love for you. God has lavished His love on us, and the least we can do is go to Him and thank Him and enter into His gates with praise and seek Him early in the morning and let Him know that we love Him. Invite the Holy Spirit to work in your heart and convict you of any area, any part of your life that offends God, and ask the Holy Spirit in prayer to help you overcome that and take it from you. You need to confess. You need to repent. It's part of our prayer life. Let your prayer and your Bible study be seen by your children. Don't always do it all off by yourself. They need to see you pray. They need to see you in Bible study. Ask yourself this question about your Bible life and your prayer life. If your children grow up to love the Word of God the way you do and to pray the way you do, will they be people of this book and will they be people of prayer? Dad, you're the example. Mom, you're the example. They will not rise above you. Secondly, pray with your spouse. Pray with your spouse. 1 Peter says this, likewise, ye husbands, dwell with them according to knowledge, giving honor unto the wife as unto the weaker vessel, and as being heirs together of the grace of life, that your prayers be not hindered. Husbands, you need to honor your wife. Need to love her, need to be good to her, gentle with her, because she is an heir with you of eternal life. Now, if she's an heir with you and you're to give her that kind of honor, it's natural that you would have a prayer life together. Do you pray with your wife? You know, I don't know that you really know each other. Not the way the Bible says you should know each other, until you've heard each other pour out your most intimate, burdens and hurt and pain and shortcomings to God in hearing of each other. Pray with your spouse. Let your children see you pray together. Make a regular time of prayer. Husbands, let me tell you this. If you do not have a time of prayer with your wife is longing for such a thing. She wants that. She wants that togetherness on that level. She wants that unity of your heart and her heart before God together. You're joint heirs of life. You need to be praying together. Thirdly, pray with your children. Pray with your children. Pray your children will love God, that they will accept Christ early in life, and that they will serve Him with all of their life. Ask God to draw your children to Himself and give them an intimate fellowship with their Heavenly Father. Pray with them about their fears. Pray with them about the areas where they feel inadequate. Pray about their character. Pray about godliness in their life. Pray God will give them patience. Pray God will give them self-control. Pray with them. Pray about them. And let them hear you do it. Ask them about all their needs. See, if you're not praying, if your family isn't praying together, you're not praying with your children, then you're not asking your children what you need to pray about in their life. And if you're not asking your children what you need to pray about in their life, you don't know your children very well. You need to be talking to them. We're going to pray. Give me something I can pray about. What's on your heart tonight that I can pray about in your life? You will learn so much about your children if you will just open up your heart and your home to prayer and ask them what it is you can pray about in their life. You will find out things you never knew. Fourthly, most definitely pray with them. The rhythm of regular and planned prayer with your children is so valuable. It helps them develop emotionally, helps them develop spiritually if there's a regular prayer time in your home. Have a word of prayer with them before they go to school in the morning. Pray about their academics. You ever have someone shock you when you walk up to somebody? It happens all the time. You walk up to somebody and say, listen, would you pray for this with me? I've got this situation. Yeah, I'm going to take my wife to the doctor. They're going to run a test or whatever. And pray with me about that or just anything. And you think they're going to say, sure, yeah, I'll pray about it. But every now and then, you'll say it to somebody and they'll say, yeah, let's pray right now. And they grab you by the neck and bow your head. You weren't expecting that right then. And when your children walk up to you and say, well, I got a test today, and I don't know how ready I am. You know, I've been playing on the basketball team. I had two-way games this week. I'm tired, and I haven't had a chance to really go over those notes. I'm a little concerned about it. Well, let's pray about it, son. Let's stop right there and pray about it. Pray with them about all the things in their life. Pray about their academics, their relationships, their opportunities of social life at school, interactions between themselves and their teachers and their friends, and pray about their prayer life. Teach them that there are times to pray that are planned and scheduled, and there are times when you just stop everything you're doing and you just pray. Encourage them to pray for others, not just for themselves. Be aware that when you pray with them, you teach them what to pray for. When you bow your head and pray with your 8-year-old, your 6-year-old, your 13, your 14-year-old, you're teaching them what is important. You're teaching them what they should be praying about. So if you're not praying with them, you're not teaching them how to pray. A house of prayer and a family of prayer that prioritizes prayer and understands our need of prayer unleashes the power of God quite literally right where you live. Our children are bailing on God in alarming numbers. And I fear, parents, from my heart, I love you, I fear the reason our kids are bailing on God in large numbers is because our parents bailed on God years before. We need to pray. We need to be people of prayer. We need to pray with our kids. We need to bring our kids to the throne. We need to make our family a place where prayer is normal and natural and every day. Pray with them about everything in their life. Pour your heart out. Let them see your need and how God met that need. If we don't teach our children to pray, hear me, if you don't teach your children to pray, your children will never be people of prayer. And they won't understand how important it is to pray. I want you to look at something. Look at Isaiah. Isaiah chapter 56. Isaiah chapter 56. Just a couple of verses here. Isaiah 56, look at verse 7. Actually, go back a little bit. He's talking about his house. And verse 6, he says, also the sons of the stranger that join themselves to the Lord to serve him and to love the name of the Lord and to be his servants, everyone that keepeth the Sabbath from polluting it and taketh hold of my covenant. Aren't you glad that's there? Because we're the strangers. Those of us that call ourselves Gentiles, we're the strangers. He's talking about his house. The house of God. He says, look, and it will be open to these people, even the stranger that comes and says, yes, I will serve God and I will obey and I won't pollute the Sabbath and I'll do what I'm supposed to do. Now look at verse 7. Even them will I bring to my holy mountain and make them joyful in my house of prayer. Their burnt offerings and their sacrifices shall be accepted upon my altar, for mine house shall be called an house of prayer for all people. So my question is this, is your house a house of prayer for every member of your family? You, wife, you, husband and wife together, children with you, is your house a house of prayer? God said his house would be. Dad, why don't you make the same announcement to your family about your house, that our house will be a house of prayer. And here's what we're going to do. I'm going to give you an opportunity. Dad, Mom, I'm going to give you an opportunity tonight. Just come to an altar. Come to a railing. If you have your children with you, grab them, bring them with you. And say, look, maybe we haven't been up till tonight, but we're going to be a house of prayer. And we're going to learn to pray together, and we're going to set time to pray together, and we're going to be a family that knows the value of this book and the value of time on our knees, and we're going to pray together as a family. And we're going to start that tonight. Now, here's the thing. Don't think that if you come to this altar, it means you haven't been praying and you're just going to start tonight. That might be true. But what I'm asking you to do is say, we're going to commit. We're going to commit. Maybe it's been a little sporadic, a little on again, off again, every now and then. But tonight, we are going to decide as a family, we're going to be a family of prayer.
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4: Let's take our Bibles this morning, if you would, please, and we'll find our way to the book of Genesis, chapter number 5. The book of Genesis, chapter number 5. Genesis chapter 5, look if you would at verse number 18. The Bible records for us, and Jared lived in 162 years and begat Enoch. And verse 19 says that Jared lived after he begat Enoch 800 years and begat sons and daughters. And all the days of Jared were 962 years, and he died. And Enoch lived 65 years and begat Methuselah. And Enoch walked with God after he begat Methuselah 300 years and begat sons and daughters. And all the days of Enoch were 365 years. And Enoch walked with God, and he was not, for God took him. If we were to take the time this morning to read through this entire fifth chapter, we would find a long, dreary list of the names of men who were born, had families, and died. And over again, that same thought is repeated. They were born, they had children, and they died. But then we come to right in the middle of this chapter, these verses that we read this morning in your hearing. And in verse number 22, like a breath of fresh air, in the midst of all the dreariness, the Bible records for us, and Enoch walked with God. This morning, I want to take the time that we have before us, and I want us to think a little bit about this statement, Enoch walked with God. Let me just give you about three little simple things to think about in regard to that. First of all, let's think first of all about the uniqueness of this statement. Let me say that again, the uniqueness of this statement. Now, again, this little simple statement sets him apart from all the others whose names are recorded for us in this portion of God's Word. The only exception is found over in chapter number 6 and verse number 9, where the Bible, talking about this man Noah, says that Noah walked with God. Can I just take a moment and remind you about the difference in the lives of two men that the Scripture records for us walk with God? Can I remind you that in the life of this man Enoch, when the Scripture says he walked with God, the Bible says, and he was not, for God took him. He did not even die. He was translated into heaven. But then we come to this man Noah, and the Bible says that Noah walked with God. And we know that Noah endured the great judgment of the flood and went through all the ridicule that was associated with building that ark and all that was going on at that particular time. There's no guarantee in the Word of God as to what is going to transpire in the life of someone who is walking with God. Sometimes when we walk with God, it may be a path of joy and blessing every day that we live, and with things going our way, if you want to say it like that. On the other hand, when you walk with God, it may be a time of great trial. It may be a time of great stress. It may be a time of great disruption in your life. The Bible doesn't guarantee us what will happen in our lives. It just simply gives us the admonition that this is the way. Walk with God. The uniqueness of his walk. And surely, as we read all these verses and we think about the walk of this man, we begin to realize that it was as rare. Now, listen to what I'm saying. It was as rare in that day for it to be said of someone that they walked with God as it is in our day. Now, again, we're not just talking about people that were just saved people. You realize the names of the ones that are recorded for us here in chapter number 5. These were not recorded as wicked rebels against God. As a matter of fact, this is the line of Seth. And Seth was the one that was chosen to replace Abel after that Cain slew his brother. You remember that? Seth was the one that was chosen to replace him in what we often refer to as the godly line. And over, these people that are mentioned here are men that it's not recorded that they rebelled against God. It's not recorded that they disobeyed the Word of God. It just simply tells us that they lived. There's a lot of folks in our society today that are not wicked, ungodly, immoral individuals. And many are even children of God. They've been saved by God's grace. But the sad truth is that they spend their time just living. Perhaps some this morning in this crowd right here. Well, I realize that I'm speaking to a crowd that's largely made up of people that have committed their life to the Lord's service. You're involved in some way or another in the Lord's service full time. And yet the truth is, if we would be honest with ourselves, that many of us are just living our lives. And it really could not be said, as it was of Enoch and as it was of Noah, that we walked with God. In this generation that you and I are living in, it is as rare to find someone whose life is truly surrendered to God, who has given over the Lord completely and absolutely, and they truly can be said of them that they walk with God. It is as rare in this generation as it was in the days of Enoch and of Noah. There are some things that when the Bible talks about walking with God that are implied. I hope you'll make note of this. First of all, when we talk about walking with God, it implies to us reconciliation. Let me say that word again, reconciliation. In Amos chapter 3 and verse number 3, the Bible asks the question, can two walk together except they be agreed? Enoch, like all men of that hour and all men of this hour, was estranged from God because of the fall. If you go back to chapter 5 and verse number 1, the verses that Dr. Zacharias read, the Bible records for us that this is the book of the generations of Adam. Now watch this. In the day that God created him, in the likeness of God made he him. Adam was created in God's likeness. But then you come on down to verse number 3, and the Bible says that Adam lived in 130 years and begat a son in his own likeness, after his image, and called his name Seth. Adam was created in the image and the likeness of God. But we know that something tragic happened. We know that the Scripture records for us back in chapter 3 of this book of Genesis that Adam disobeyed God, and as a result, the whole human race was plunged into sin. He lost the image of God. And that's why in verse number 3, when it talks about him begetting a son by the name of Seth, that it says that Seth was born in his own image, talking about Adam. He was born in the image of Adam with a sin nature.

in the image of Adam and all of his descendants all the way down to this man Enoch. But there came a time in the life of Enoch when there was reconciliation that took place. In other words, though he was estranged from God, though the Bible records he was an enemy of God, as we all are, there came a time when Enoch was reconciled. You want to know how that happened? Take your Bibles and go to the New Testament. Go to the book of Hebrews, chapter number 11. In Hebrews chapter 11, in verse number 5, the scripture records these words. By faith, Enoch was translated that he should not see death, and was not found because God had translated him. Now watch this next statement. For before his translation, he had this testimony that he pleased God. And verse 6 records that without faith, it is impossible to please him. For he that cometh to God must believe that he is, and that he is a rewarder of them that diligently seek him. The scriptures make it very clear to us that Enoch was able to walk with God because of reconciliation. Though he had been separated by the sin of his father, he by faith, had been reconciled to God. And may I just remind you this morning that that's the way that each one of us in this room today, if we are going to know reconciliation, if we're going to know what it is to walk with God, then we must also know what it is to, by faith, have trusted him as our Savior. You have your Bible still open there in front of you, I hope, in the New Testament. Go over to the book of Romans chapter 5 and let me remind you about some verses that are found there. In Romans chapter 5 and verse number 1, the great apostle Paul said, therefore, being justified by faith, we have peace with God through our Lord Jesus Christ. He goes on to say in verse number 2, by whom also we have access by faith into this grace wherein we stand and rejoice in hope of the glory of God. Come down, if you would, to verse number 6, where the Bible says, for when we were yet without strength in due time, Christ died for the ungodly. For scarcely for a righteous man will one die, yet peradventure for a good man some would even dare to die. But God commendeth his love toward us, in that while we were yet sinners, Christ died for us. Much more than being now justified by his blood, we shall be saved from wrath through him. For if, in verse number 10, when we were enemies, we were reconciled to God by the death of his son, much more being reconciled, we shall be saved by his life. Oh, the greatness of the truth of God's word, that we who are enemies of God. And that's what Paul called us in chapter 5. He talked about how, again, that being justified by faith, we have peace with God. And if it's by being justified that we have peace, it must mean that there was a time when we were not at peace with God. But we were reconciled by the blood of his son, the Lord Jesus Christ. And by trusting in him as our Savior, we were reconciled. And by the way, that's the same way that Enoch was reconciled. Oh, not by trusting in the blood of Christ, because Christ had not yet died, but by trusting in the promise of God that there was a Redeemer that was to come. By faith, Enoch walked with God. I'm simply saying this to you this morning. The uniqueness of this statement, the uniqueness of it, it's not said about very many. Only two that are recorded for us here in these verses, that they walk with God. And when we think about that concept, it first of all reminds us of the need of reconciliation. But there is a second thing that comes into my mind as well when I think about walking with God. Not only does it imply reconciliation, but also it implies moral likeness. You have your Bibles there again. Let's go back to the New Testament. Go back to the book of 1 John with us for a moment, if you would. Look in the book of 1 John, chapter number 1, and look at verse number 5. In 1 John chapter 1, look at verse number 5 again. The scripture says, this then is the message which we have heard of him and declare unto you. Now listen, that God is light and in him is no darkness at all. If we say that we have fellowship with him and walk in darkness, we lie and do not the truth. Verse 7, but if we walk in the light as he is in the light, we have fellowship one with another, and the blood of Jesus Christ, his son, cleanseth us from all sin. Walking with God implies moral likeness. For the Bible reminds us again that if we say we have fellowship with him and we walk in darkness, we lie and we do not the truth. But if we walk in the light as he is in the light, we have fellowship one with another, and the blood of Jesus Christ, his son, cleanses us from all sin. I'm thankful this morning to learn from the Word of God that Enoch walking with God implied

0: First of all, that he had been reconciled to God. And that second of all, that he was had a moral likeness to God. That he was walking in the light as God was in the light. And may I just say to you this morning, if you and I want it to be said of us that we are walking with God, first of all, there must be that reconciliation. There must be that realization that there was a time when we saw ourselves a sinner and lost and unable to save ourselves. And we cried out to God and confessed that we were a sinner and put our trust in Jesus Christ and Him alone to save us from our sin. And as a result, we were reconciled to God by the blood of His Son, the Lord Jesus. But then if we're going to walk with God, if we're going to walk with Him, there must also be that moral likeness. As we determine that we want to walk in the light as He is in the light. That we want our life to count for Him. That we want to live for Him every day. We want to honor Him with our life and with our testimony. And so the uniqueness of this statement. Very few that it was said about. Perhaps even in this generation, very few that could be said about. Oh, many that would know what it is to be reconciled. Many that would know what it is to have trusted Christ as their Savior. But how many of us have that moral likeness? Because we're walking in the light as He is in the light. But I want you to see a second thing this morning. Not only the uniqueness of the statement, but second of all, I want you to notice with me, if you would, what started His walk. Let me say that again. What started His walk? Look at verse number 21. The Bible records for us in verse 21 that Enoch lived 65 years and begat Methuselah. And verse 22 says, and Enoch walked with God after he begat Methuselah 300 years and begat sons and daughters. In verse number 21, it speaks of Enoch just like all others. He lived, just as we said a few moments ago, not necessarily in a rebellious, ungodly way, but he lived. But in verse number 22, things change. Because in verse number 22, it reminds us that Enoch walked with God after he begat Methuselah. I'm not here this morning to make a hard and fast statement. I'm not here this morning to say that this is the absolute principle that underlies all the reasons as to why Enoch walked with God. But I am here to say, especially on this Father's Day, that I think there's a lot to be said for what happened in Enoch's life when Methuselah was born. It appears from the Scriptures that Enoch was a father who looked in the face of his son and realized, I have great responsibility here. He looked in the eyes of a little newborn baby and realized, my life can never be like it's been before. My life has changed now. My life is different. And I'm going to have to live my life in a different way. Now, you understand, not all fathers have that experience. We read over through this fifth chapter over and over again of people who lived and had children and died and so forth, and nothing is said about them walking with God. And even in this generation again that you and I live in, not every father that has a son is challenged and moved by that. Oh, they may feel responsibility. They feel a responsibility to give that child a good living. They feel a responsibility to make sure that child is given every opportunity in life. They feel a responsibility to prepare that child that they can get a good job and provide for themselves. But to feel that deep-seated spiritual responsibility, to know that that child that you hold in your arms is a human being with an eternal soul, and that child is going to live somewhere for eternity, either in the joys of the heaven that God has created for us or in the fires of an eternal hell. Let me ask you something this morning, fathers that are sitting in this room. What do you feel like your responsibility to your children are? I think all of us would agree we have a responsibility to help them, to provide for them when they're small, and then to encourage them as they get older. You realize that as a parent, you go from being the one who gives instructions to the one who gives advice. And the bad thing about advice is it can be accepted or rejected. And most of us have experienced our children rejecting our advice as to what we think is the best thing. But be that as it may, That's a responsibility that I suppose most of us feel. Maybe there may be other things that you feel were your responsibility. But do you feel that deep responsibility to train up a child in the way that he should go? It'll change your life. You'll look around and realize there's some things I can't do any longer. There's some things that I need to stop. There's some things that I need to start. I need to step up the plate. There's no more of this business of sending my wife off to Sunday school and me just waiting at home. There's no more of this business of letting my wife have the prayer before the meal at night. There's no more of this business of letting my wife be the one that's in charge of maybe having a devotional time with our family. No. Now it's your responsibility, because it's charged with fathers to train up a child in the way they should go. And obviously Enoch felt that deep-seated responsibility, because the Bible records for us that he walked with God after that his son Methuselah was born. But let me give you a third thing to think about. We talked about the uniqueness of it. We talked about the time that it started. But let me give you a third thing to consider this morning. Let's talk about the areas of his walk. Again, in our verses that we have before us for our text, the Bible talks about that Enoch lived 65 years in verse 21 and begat Methuselah. And it goes on to tell us in verse number 22 that Enoch walked with God after he begat Methuselah 300 years and begat sons and daughters. And then it tells us about all the years of his life, and it tells us that he was not, for God took him. The areas of his walk. Exactly where was it that this man Enoch was walking with God? Well, let me suggest something to you. It doesn't appear that it was in seclusion that he walked with God. Some today would have us to believe that if you're going to walk with God, you need to go off on a mountaintop somewhere and in a little hovel and live a mystical life separated from all humanity and no contact with them whatsoever. And don't misunderstand something this morning. I believe strongly in separation. I believe in personal separation. I believe that we ought to come out from among them and be as separate as the Lord has instructed us. I believe that. I believe strongly in preparing our children through Christian education. I think it's a very important thing in their upbringing. But I also know this. I also know when it came to this man Enoch and where he walked with God, that first of all, he walked with God in the midst of his family. Did you see that again in verse number 22? It talked about how he begat Methuselah and he begat sons and daughters. God saw his walk, and the community saw his walk. But most importantly, evidently, his family saw his walk. And if we're going to truly walk with God, the people that we ought to be most concerned with impressing, most concerned with having an influence in, are those who are our own family. And Enoch walked with God. You know, it's interesting. When Jesus prayed in John chapter 17, that great high priestly prayer. You know that oftentimes we refer to the Lord's model prayer. We call it the Lord's Prayer, and it certainly was a model that he gave us. But we know this is not really a prayer that he would have ever prayed, because it asked for forgiveness in there. But we do know there is the Lord's Prayer that's given to us in John chapter 17. That was his high priestly prayer that he prayed just before the crucifixion. And in John chapter 17 and verse 15, Jesus prayed this. He said, "I pray not that thou shouldest take them out of the world, but that thou shouldest keep them from the evil." Jesus never prayed that his people would be taken out of the world, but rather he prayed that we would learn how to walk with God in the midst of this world. Because this world needs that salt, and they need that light. And they need those people that will stand up and honor God. And this man Enoch, first of all, walked with God in the midst of his family. But I give you a second thing. That is, he walked with God in the midst of an evil society. Now, we go over to chapter number 6 and verse number 5. And the Bible tells us that God saw the wickedness of man was great in the earth. This was the world just before God was about to destroy it by a flood. And this is the world that Enoch lived in. Now, you and I have a tendency to believe that we are living in the most wicked days that have ever existed. And let's face it, we live in a pretty wicked hour. But the truth is, this is not the most wicked that society has ever been as a whole. There have been other times in the history of the world when unspeakable things were common practice. And obviously the day that Enoch lived, it was a day of unspeakable, horrible wickedness. And yet the Bible teaches us that in the midst of that wicked, ungodly hour, there was a breath of fresh air that was blowing. There was a ray of sunlight that was shining. And that was the life of this man, Enoch, who walked with God. And if there's something that we need in this hour that you and I are, if there's something that's so desperately needed in the wickedness of our society today, in the direction that our world is headed in, if there's anything that we need, it is men and women who will stand up and walk with God in the midst of a wicked world, in a wicked society. I'm simply saying to you this morning, the areas of his walk, it was not in seclusion. He was not a mystic that went off on a mountain somewhere and simply meditated all day long. He was an individual that lived right in the middle, but he walked with God, and he let his light shine, and he honored God with his life. And God did some wonderful things through him. And of course, we know the end of his walk. We know that the Bible tells us very clearly that he was not, for God took him. That's such an amazing statement. It's hard for you and I to wrap our little brains around. Maybe I shouldn't say you and I. Let me say it's hard for me to wrap my brain around. Maybe you don't have any problem. But to think about the fact that here's a man walking with God. I read a little Sunday school story one time where a little boy was talking about what happened. He said that every day that Enoch and God would go for a walk. And they go a little farther one day, and the next day they go a little farther, and the next day they'd go a little farther, and the next day they'd go a little farther. And one day God just said, Enoch, you know what? We're far enough along. Why don't you just come on, go home with me? Now, I kind of doubt that that's exactly the way it happened, but it sure makes a good story, doesn't it? God said, come on, just go home with me. And he did. And he did. Enoch walked with God. But this morning, as we think about this great truth, as we think about how Enoch recognized his responsibilities, as he looked into the face of that little boy, and he realized, I got to be a different man. I got to do things differently. I got to let my life count for something. I wonder this morning how many of us sitting in this room, how many of us men, and I'm past the day of raising my children. My children are raised. I've got grandkids. I've got a great-grandchild. But you know, your responsibility doesn't stop. You still have a responsibility to walk with God. One of the greatest fears in my life is that in my latter days, I might do something that would let my grandchildren down, that would cause them to think that their grandfather was not the man that they thought he was. And today, maybe there's several of us in this room that realize we have a responsibility to walk with God, because there are those who are looking at us. There are those who have their eyes on us. And if we don't walk with God, who's going to give them that testimony? Who's going to help them to understand what it means to walk with God? This morning, it may be that right here in this room, there are some who cannot walk with God because you've never been reconciled with God. Can two walk together except they be agreed? And of course, the answer is no, they can't. And the only way that you can walk with God is by being agreed with Him. And the only way you can be agreed with Him is by being reconciled to Him. And the only way you can be reconciled to Him is through the blood of His Son, the Lord Jesus Christ. The greatest need that you have in your life this morning is to be reconciled to God. But it may also be true there are many sitting here today that have been reconciled to God. You know you're a child of God. You've trusted Him. But the reality of that fellowship, that walking in the light, it's never really hit you. Never really seemed that important before. Well, I'm a child of God. I'm saved. I'm going to heaven. But the importance of walking daily with the Lord, it just never really gripped your heart. Maybe today would be a good time. We just bow our hearts before God and say, Lord, I've got a responsibility. I've got a great responsibility. I need, because others need me, I need to walk with God.
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2: As America approaches the 250th anniversary of our nation's founding, we pause to remember the blessings of God's hand upon our country and the Christian principles that shaped its earliest foundations. While we thank God for our heritage, we are reminded that every generation must seek the Lord for itself. The greatest need in America today is not a political revival, but a spiritual awakening. 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
3: The nation is in turmoil. David is in the palace, but Saul, the king of Israel, is trying desperately to kill him. All of his friends say, "David, get out of here, flee, run for your life. It's the only hope you have." But in the midst of that setting, God is teaching David to wait on the Lord and to live by faith. That's the context of one of the greatest psalms in all of Scripture. It is a psalm of a nation and a man in turmoil, thinking, what can be done? You ever feel that way? You ever feel like the world is spinning out of control, like the wicked are winning, like you don't know exactly what to do? Well, listen to the Holy Spirit-inspired words of Psalm 11. David wrote, "In the Lord put I my trust. How say ye to my soul, flee as a bird to your mountain? For lo, the wicked bend their bow. They make ready their arrow upon the string, that they may privately shoot at the upright in heart." And then one of the most famous verses in all of Scripture, "If the foundations be destroyed, what can the righteous do?" You know, foundations are extremely important. Several years ago, we were building a house. That particular season in West Virginia where we were building our home was monsoon season, if you will. It was an unbelievable time of rain. I remember our builder calling me one day and he said, "Scott, we're having a difficult time just getting your footers poured, getting the foundation where it needs to be because of all of the rain." And he said, "We've been pumping rain water out of the footers and trying to get it where we can pour the concrete." And I remember saying to him, "Look, let's just slow down. Let's let the water subside. Let's let the weather pass." Because I knew I wanted a good foundation. Who cares what the house looks like or how beautiful the exterior if the foundation is crumbling and falling apart? It seems at times that the foundation of society, the foundation of decency, the foundation of the family is being destroyed. Occasionally, God's people can actually feel absolutely overwhelmed. We get to a point where we're just in desperation. And sometimes, frankly, it's not only what we see, it's what we hear. I think perhaps one of the greatest enemies to our faith at times is conservative news, because we listen to all of the bad around us and we forget that we still have a good God that's on His throne. You see, immediately after this verse, "If the foundations be destroyed, what can the righteous do?" we read these words. Are you ready? Psalm 11, verse 4. "The Lord is in His holy temple. The Lord's throne is in heaven. His eyes behold, His eyelids try the children of men." I love the fact that instead of looking down, we are told to look up. Instead of concentrating on what we think is going on, what we think is going to happen, he says, let's deal with what the reality is. The spiritual reality is the Lord is in His holy temple. That's a beautiful thought. In other words, you have to get your eyes off of this world and off of men and get your eyes on the only one who never changes. Can I give you a good word? Even if the foundations of a nation crumble, our foundation is not destroyed, because our foundation is not on earth. Our foundation is in heaven. Our foundation is not some political party or some cause. Our foundation is not some man. David, no doubt, was disillusioned with King Saul and wondering what was going to become of him in the midst of all of this. But David's faith was not in a man. It was in God. And David was reminded by the Holy Spirit that the Lord was exactly where he had always been. The Lord was in his holy temple. The Lord's throne was in heaven. That ought to encourage your heart today, my friend. The answer to the question, if the foundations be destroyed, what can the righteous do? The answer to the question is this: the foundations are not being destroyed. You see, it's really the wrong question. Now, the question is, if our foundation is in God, why are we trembling? Why are we shaking if we're rooted in the Lord? Now, Psalm 11 and Psalm 12 in many ways go together. They're very brief psalms. Psalm 11 is 7 verses. Psalm 12 is 8 verses. Both of them are psalms of David. And in essence, Psalm 11 poses the question, if the foundations be destroyed, what can the righteous do? And Psalm 11 and 12 together really provide the answer. And so let's begin to answer the questions today. When you think the foundations are crumbling, when you wonder what you're to do as a child of God, as a righteous person in the midst of unrighteousness, what can you do? Well, first of all, you can trust. Now, that's really where this psalm begins in verse 1 and verse 2. In the Lord put I my trust. You've got to believe that God is able. I said to someone just today that I think one of the saddest things I see among God's people are God's people living like unbelievers. We've got to get back to believing that the Lord is able. The greatest danger is not the enemy you see. It's the temptation to live by sight instead of by faith. David's greatest enemy was not Saul. David's greatest enemy was the temptation to live in unbelief and listen to everyone else except for what God was trying to say to him. David had to trust that God had him exactly where he was supposed to be. Everyone said, flee, get out of here, flee as a bird to your mountain. Sometimes that's what we want, isn't it? When the spiritual attack comes, when the arrows are flying, when the enemy is taunting, sometimes we just want to fly away. Let me get out of here. In another one of David's Psalms, Psalm 55, he addressed this same subject. You know, everybody wants to escape at times. Even the most spiritual man, the man after God's own heart, said, there are occasions when I think if I could only somehow remove myself from these circumstances. But listen to Psalm 55, beginning in verse 3. Because of the voice of the enemy, because of the oppression of the wicked, for they cast iniquity upon me, and in wrath they hate me. My heart is sore pained within me, and the terrors of death are fallen upon me. Fearfulness and trembling are come upon me, and horror hath overwhelmed me. And I said, oh, that I had wings like a dove, for then would I fly away and be at rest. Lo, then would I wander off and remain in the wilderness, Selah. I would hasten my escape from the windy storm and tempest. Maybe you feel like that today. Let me just escape these circumstances. Let me get away from these people. Can I remind you that escape is not the answer? Because your circumstances are going to chase you, or you're going to find different difficulties when you get where you think you're going. The reality is the Lord is the one who is our stay. He's our foundation. In that same psalm, Psalm 55, verse 22, the Bible says, cast thy burden upon the Lord, and he shall sustain thee. He shall never suffer the righteous to be moved. Escape is not the answer. The only rest and the only victory is found in trust. Here's the beautiful thought. The victory is not after the battle ends. It's not when the circumstances change. The victory is in the battle. Do you remember David had been taunted by Goliath, and yet in the midst of that battle, God gave victory. And now David is being persecuted by Saul of all people, but he finds victory and rest in the midst of this difficulty, because even though it seems like the foundations are shaking, as a righteous man, he knows he can always trust in a God who does everything well. We'll continue our study in Psalm 11. The need of our nation is the need of every one of our lives, and that is, my friend, to have faith in God.
2: 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There you'll find the book, The Need of Our Nation, which is an excellent resource to share with legislators, community leaders, and members of your church family. You'll also find a free download of Bible prayers for government leaders, along with articles, messages, and broadcasts focused on our responsibility as Christian citizens. May God help us to be faithful where He has placed us, to pray for those in authority, and above all, to seek the Lord. Until next time, we hope You will enjoy the journey.

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1: Maybe you have heard it said, meekness, perfect strength under control. See, meekness is not weakness. That's not what it means. What it means is behaving with gentleness and kindness. It means showing strength, a serenity, self-control. Now, we understand that self-control for us, the believers, is Holy Spirit control. If we're going to put it in one word, it's the word gentle. Gentle. If you Google meekness, it's interesting, the pictures that come up. The one with my favorite was a picture of a lioness carrying her cub in her mouth. Meekness. And then there are several pictures, and when we think of meekness and we've heard messages, we've heard Bible lessons related to meekness, we think of a stallion, a horse, and under control, broken but strong, and that's several pictures of horses up on their hind legs. Several other pictures had the picture of a lion and a lamb. Now, it's not the lion eating the lamb for dinner. They're lying together. On occasion, it has the Bible phrase under that picture, the meek shall inherit the earth. Now, that is in relationship to the kingdom to come, the millennium, on a real way with the entire creation. But the world needs to see that in you, in me, in those that are watching later by way of video chapel. Meekness. We return to our series on the Beatitudes today. This last year has been a different year. I told Dr. Eckens, maybe we'll get this one off the ground. I've had it since last fall, but the Lord had some different ideas with health, with COVID, with who knows what. We looked at poor in spirit, humility, the first of the Beatitudes, and then we looked at mourn, sorrowing over sin, sin in the world, sin in our lives, these mindsets, these attitudes that God wants us to develop so that as the world looks at us, they see Him. And then later on, as He concludes with the Beatitudes, He talks about the salt and the light that we are to be in the world that He has given us the privilege to remain, to have an impact. So if you haven't already, take your Bibles out and turn to Matthew chapter 5. Matthew chapter 5. We look to the Word of God here for the third Beatitude. Matthew chapter 5, verse 5. Blessed are the meek, for they shall inherit the earth. As we walk our way through this Beatitude, we're going to look at three aspects of this Beatitude that should assist us in having the correct perspective and then following it with a surrender to God, His plans, and His purposes. And boy, what a timely message. I think the Lord wanted me to learn something, and He took me through several different things, and I'm trying to learn this. And I hope this is something that you'll spend some time, because it's an aspect of becoming like the Lord Jesus Christ. Well, what's the first aspect? Well, the first aspect, we have the premise, the attitude definition. The concept here of meekness, and we've already given you a key word, gentle. See, surrendering ourselves to God's plans and God's purposes. Now, that's not natural. That's not the direction we would go in our flesh. But we're not to walk by the flesh, we're to walk by the Spirit. And when we walk by the Spirit, the Holy Spirit has control, and we can turn things inside out and upside down and end up going in the direction that we should. Meekness, gentleness. See, it's not surrendering to man. It's not surrendering to circumstances. And it certainly is not surrendering to ourselves, our own plans, our own wishes, our own desires, but it is surrendering 100% totally to the Lord. Let me give you the attitude definition we've done for the previous, well, for the following Beatitudes. Here's the attitude definition. Meekness is control and balance. Power and control while submissive to someone greater than ourselves. I'll repeat that. Meekness is control and balance. It's power and control while submissive to someone greater than ourselves. Now, the world understands that. But for those of us that have claimed Christ as our Savior, this greater than ourselves is clear. It's the Lord Jesus Christ. See, the idea, as a result of tough training, severe discipline, we learn to handle heavy loads in the lightest way possible. We're going to talk about that as we look at a couple of other passages of Scripture. It's the idea of yoking. Partnering up with God and following Him as the lead, and those loads that He places on us, we can bear. Now, the concept of meekness is found in both the Old and the New Testament, and I think it'd be helpful to spend just a couple of minutes just kind of reminding us of the concept of meekness in the Old Testament. Psalm chapter 37, it's committing our way unto the Lord. And if you take your mind and you think upon that psalm, that maybe many of you have memorized part of it, you've read it often, fret not, trust in the Lord, delight in the Lord, commit and rest in the Lord. And then you jump down to verse 11 in that psalm, and it says, the meek shall inherit the earth. And that's what we find right here in our passage. Turn, if you will, the Bible's the best commentary on itself, to the Old Testament example of meekness, Numbers chapter 12. Turn in the Old Testament to Numbers chapter 12. Now, the context is Aaron and Miriam are exalting themselves, they're fussing. They've looked at the past and they've evaluated things and they are not too excited. Their plans, their desires, their ambitions have been kind of curtailed a bit. Now look at Numbers chapter 12, verse 3. Now the man Moses, he wasn't just meek, he was very meek. Now the man Moses was very weak. And then here's God's estimation. Above all the men which were upon the face of the earth, Moses is held in high esteem because he's the meekest of all men. In the New Testament, we have the concept meekness, to be controlled, to be molded. Now, we're going to get to that in just a moment, but, you know, gentleness, this idea of meekness, Old and New Testament, it's a Bible concept. And Jesus, in the Beatitudes, as he's talking to his disciples, he said, I'm going to give you eight perspectives, eight mindsets, eight attitudes that are to be in you. Now, the second aspect of our walking through the third beatitude is the practice of the divine directive. It's very practical. See, it's being brought into submission, subjection to the will of God, broken to the master's yoke. See, acknowledging, first of all, God's control. But that's only the first step. See, you have to take step one to acknowledge he's the one that's in control. He's the one that should be in control. And if we put two brains together and let them think a little bit, brain cells, and then it says, well, that's really the smart thing to do. And we're going to see why in just a moment. Not only what happens, but what is the result. So we acknowledge Christ is in control, and then we accept his control, his purposes, his plan in our lives, the load that he lays on us, because we understand he will never tempt us above that which we're able. He won't load us down. Those watching later, are you thinking with me? We should put a smile on our face when we understand he's not going to overload us. You see, his yoke is the key. And he gives us an invitation. We're in the book of Matthew. Let's turn a little bit later in the book of Matthew. Matthew chapter 11. A familiar passage. Matthew chapter 11, verses 28, 29, and 30. Come unto me. Here's the invitation. Jesus says, hey, come on, come on, come on. All ye that labor and are heavy laden. Now, how many of you, as you look at your life, you say, I qualify. I'm heavy burden, labor. Yeah, that's me. And Jesus says, okay, I've got your attention. Now come, here's the invitation, and I will give you rest. See, we don't have to do it on our own. We don't have to do it according to our plan. We don't have to figure it all out. We just roll it over on him. Peter writes and says, casting all your care on him. Why? Because he cares for you. He cares for me. So the invitation. Now here's the specific direction, encouragement, challenge. Take my yoke upon you and learn of me. Here it is. For I am meek and lowly in heart, and ye shall find rest unto your souls. And then he says, I love this. For my yoke is easy and my burden is light. Because he's the one in the lead. Now, everybody of that generation that heard this or read this, they understood because they live in a culture where they saw animals yoked up all the time. From my background and my upbringing, and I've seen it on occasion, but they saw it all the time. And this is a concept that was right there. You have two animals. One was the lead animal. And he makes all the decisions. And then the other animal is just to help share and to get the job done and follows the lead of the lead animal. Jesus Christ takes the lead. We yoke up with him, and you just have to take one step at a time and follow him. That's easy, isn't it? He's meek, and he says, join up. This idea of broken. Yes. Yoked with the Lord. But it's not being passive. It's not being inactive. There are choices. We have to choose. And the choice is the act, the choice of submission. See, we need to choose that we're going to let the Holy Spirit control. We're going to have to make that choice that we are going to submit to the Word of God. to God's purpose, to God's plan. See, there's two choices. Accept His word, His law, and live by them, or reject and be judged by them. Two choices. Meekness or self-willed. You see, we need to be molded, Romans chapter 12, verses 1 and 2, not conformed to this world, following the dictates, the direction of the world, but being transformed. That's a related concept that helps us to sort this out in our lives. Letting yourself be putty in the hands of God, let Him shape you, Romans chapter 8, verses 28, 29, and 30. Why? To be conformed, to be shaped, to be molded to the image of Christ. And by the way, the best way, the easiest way to do that is to yoke up with Him, because you're going to see Him every day. All you have to do is just look over. Oh, there He is. I want to think like Him. I want to talk like Him. I want to love like Him. I want to stay pure like Him. I want to be just like Jesus. Now, the truth of the matter, those of us as have accepted Christ as our Savior, the day is going to come where we will be like Him. We will see Him for who He is, and we'll be just like Him. Now, that doesn't mean we're going to wear a white tunic and wear sandals and grow a beard, okay? But we will be just like Jesus. Why not start working on it now? Two choices, me or Him. A wise person once said, and I quote, "The very act of accepting the will of God for your life today places the responsibility of what happens tomorrow on God." Man, I like that. Those watching later, I'll read it again for you. The very act of accepting the will of God for your life today places the responsibility of what happens tomorrow on God. See, you and I, we're responsible for today. That's it. Now, next hour, we can do nothing about the past. We can do very little about the future, but it's all about now. And we need to make that choice, meekness, not self-willed. Not me, Him. Now we go back to the text, we go back to Matthew chapter 5, and we looked at the third aspect. With every one of these Beatitudes, God gives us a promise. The promise is given as a motivation. Look again at the text, Matthew chapter 5, verse 5. Blessed are the meek. Okay, there's the statement. Now here's the promise. For they shall inherit the earth. The promise, the motivation. Give it all up. Give it all over to Him. And He's going to give it all back to you with a blessing. Now right now in my mine about five or six sermons from the Old Testament came in, but I'm going to spare you. We're not going to go other sermons, okay? But example after example after example, when people surrender to the will of God, to the word of God, to the purpose of God, to the plans of God, and say, okay, take it all, and God says, okay, thank you, and then here it is, and God blesses it. Now, let's look at some complementary scripture. The promise, the result, we will inherit the earth. In Psalm 24, verse 1, it says that the earth is the Lord's and the fullness thereof. That simply says it all belongs to Him. And then I couple that with Psalm 37, verse 11, the meekness shall inherit the earth. Now, you're putting those two verses, those thoughts together. It all belongs to Him. He owns it all. The fullness, everything. And then if you're meek, if you're gentle, if you surrender to Him, you yoke up with Him, that's your inheritance. No limit. And God is good. Every good gift comes from our Father above. James tells us that. And if you want what God has for you, the key is this beatitude. Don't be pushy. Don't try to get it for yourself. Don't manipulate. Don't try to orchestrate everything in life. Yes, plan. Be wise. But surrender to His word, His purposes, His plans. Psalm 22, verse 26 says, "The meekness shall eat and be satisfied." How many of you like to eat? Okay. Yeah, you can see it right here, okay? Now, how many of you like to eat and then when you get done eating, you're satisfied? Last night, Pastor Zacharias talked about Thanksgiving. I do the same thing. You just sit there and you go, man, I eat too much. But satisfied. See, Psalm says if you're meek, if you're gentle, if you surrender to Him, you're going to eat and you're going to be satisfied. Psalm 25, verse 9. "The meek shall be guided, he shall teach his way." Boy, I like that. I need direction, I need guidance. And if you're meek, you can be guided. I'm the typical husband when I'm driving the car. I don't want directions from my wife. I think we're going the wrong direction. No, we're going the right direction. And then we got a GPS and we were up in the Atlanta area and the GPS was directing us somewhere that was contrary to where we were going. We were supposed to be somewhere in downtown Atlanta, but now we're outside of Atlanta. Now we're in the outskirts, and then we're on a highway, and then we're on a road, and then we're on a gravel road, and then we're on a dirt road, and then it was a dead end, a horse farm, dead end. We were supposed to be in church. Okay, we were going to a church. There's no church there. Okay, there's a barn. Horses in this barn. And that GPS misled us. Now, I've got great news for all of us. God in His Word will never misdirect us. Have full confidence. It will get us to where God wants us to be if we submit to His purposes, His plan, His Word. The meek shall be guided, and He's going to teach us His way. Psalm 76, verse 9, "The meek shall be saved and delivered by God." Now, that's not talking about salvation from sin and going to heaven, not going to hell. It's talking about the salvation once we have that relationship with Him. We're going to be delivered. We're going to be saved from confusion, from misdirection, from our own problems. And then Psalm 147, verse 6, "The Lord will lift up the meek." Oh, you ever feel kind of down? Well, just surrender it to the Lord. And Psalm says He's going to reach down with those hands that she sung about, those beautiful hands. He's going to reach down and He's going to just pick you up. Now, what's the implication? What are four ways that the meek will inherit the earth? I want to close with being very personal and very practical. Gentleness, surrendering our plans, our desires to His word, to His plan, to His purposes. How does the meek, the gentle, inherit the earth? Well, the meek person finds faith in God. See, we trust in God at all times in everything. Not in ourselves, in Him. And we will have, we'll find this faith that God wants us to have. We'll have this trust. The meek person has good relationships with other people. Friction is minimized because you have a servant attitude, a servant spirit, because now you're not in charge. You don't have to have your way. See, you don't want your way. You don't need your way. You need to want and desire God's way. The meek person learns to enjoy life. We can stop and smell the roses. We're not driven uncontrollably. Those watching later, can you think in your mind somebody that's just driven? And they're really not enjoying life. God doesn't want life to be that way. The meek person knows peace through contentment. See, we focus on God. We focus on His purposes. We focus on His plan. We focus on His word. And we confidently can trust in Him and His provision. Meekness. It's not being weak. It's not being mild. It's not insipid. But it's broken to serve. A question as we wrap up this chapel. Does this attitude, gentleness, meekness, does this attitude, is that reflected in your life? Jesus says, be this in your attitude. That's what beatitude means. Be this in your attitude. Now, He gave the promise and the motivation. He gave the clear direction. If somebody looks at your life, do they see a lioness, tender care for her cub? Do they see a powerful stallion, but under control? Do they see a lion laying by a lamb? Do they see strength under control? Strength under control. As I reflect on the Old Testament and the personality of Moses, he was a pretty strong guy. But he was meek because he was under control. See, if that's your attitude, if that's the portrait of who you are in Christ as you reflect Him, if that's true, great is your inheritance. Faith and trust, positive, profitable relationships, joy, you're going to be at peace, content. You'll be broken, meekness. But then God will use you to serve Him in the lives of others.
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2: Welcome to the Word for Life, a daily study of Scripture with John Lanz, senior pastor of Bethel Baptist Church in Indianapolis, Indiana. Have you ever felt unqualified for something you knew you were supposed to do? Maybe it was a new responsibility, an opportunity to serve, or simply following where God seemed to be leading. Our first instinct is often to focus on our weaknesses instead of God's sufficiency. As we continue in Exodus chapters 3 and 4, Moses wrestles with those very thoughts. His questions sound surprisingly familiar because they are the same questions many believers still ask today. Yet with every objection Moses raises, God points him away from himself and back to the character of God.

This is before wilderness manna. This is before any of the miracles. And God says to him, I'm going to be with you. And when you go in, you're going to see that I am going to be with you and you will deliver Egypt. I think the New Testament equivalent to that is Philippians 1 verse 6. I've written it in the margin by verse number 12, where Paul wrote for us, being confident of this very thing, that he which hath begun a good work in you will perform it, will complete it until the day of Jesus Christ. Let me ask you a question. Let's just testify for a moment. How many of you are saved this morning? Say amen. Amen. You were not saved by your works, but you were saved to do good works. And there's a work that God has for you to do. And he started that good work in your life the moment you got saved. And in that, he's going to complete it. He's going to finish it. You don't do it. It's what God does through you. So the question is not about your weakness. The question is about his presence and his promise. The question is not, am I enough to do this? The question is God enough and will he be with me? Years ago, I was pastoring in West Virginia. Had the opportunity to visit D.C. and spend an extended time with Senator Robert Byrd. And at the time, he was the president pro tem of the Senate. This was back in the early 2000s. Third in line to be the president of the United States. Our appointment was at 11. We met from about 11 until noon, and we sat and we talked. He was a historian. He had written a recent book about the Roman Senate. He presented me with a copy of his book. And after we were finished, he enjoyed the conversation so much. He said, let's go to lunch together. I thought we would go somewhere outside of the Capitol. But he invited us to the most exclusive restaurant in Washington, D.C., because only senators have access to that dining room. It's called the Senator's Dining Room. So we walked into the dining room and I started looking around and I saw people I'd seen on the news that I never thought I would see in person. Ted Kennedy over here and Phil Graham over here and John McCain over here and Strom Thurmond over here. And they're all sitting around and they're eating and they're laughing and they're having a good time. And I remember I just sat down at that table and I thought to myself, I do not belong here. And I didn't. I was never elected to be a senator. I was never sworn in to be a senator. I'm just a simple constituent from Parkersburg, West Virginia, meeting with my senator, and I'm in the senator's dining room. But the difference was when we entered the dining room, Senator Byrd was with us. He walked us in, and he simply told the maitre d', the person who was there, he said, they're with me. And that was all that was needed. You see, the senator's presence gave me access to something I could have never gained on my own. And that's exactly what God is telling Moses. Moses, you're not going to lead the people out of Israel because you're worthy. You're going to lead them out because I'm with you. You see, there's something to be said about our insecurity. And when that insecurity is real, but we give it to God, God is able to say, listen, I will be with you. I will be faithfully by your side. And when you bring the people out, when you do the good work, when you finish what I've started in you, it was then that you'll give me glory. God answered his insecurity. I want you to notice, God also answered Moses' ignorance. Pick it up at verse number 13. And Moses said unto God, behold, when I come into the children of Israel and shall say unto them, the God of your fathers hath sent me unto you, and they shall say, what is his name? What shall I say unto them? First, he asked the question, who am I? God answers it. It doesn't matter. I'm with you. Secondly, he asked the question, what's your name? Because I need to tell people who it is that is who's sending me. Now, this goes back to his anxiety from chapter 2, verse number 11. When he confronted those Hebrews and they said, who made you the king and judge over us? Well, he was going to have an answer for that question this time. He was going to say, well, isn't the God who spoke to me on the backside of the desert? And I know his name. The name is important because the Egyptians were the ones who were polytheistic. They had multiple gods they worshiped. They worshiped the god of the Nile. They worshiped the god of the sun and fertility and death and virtually anything imaginable the Egyptians worshiped. So what Moses essentially was saying is, what makes you different from the rest of the gods of Egypt? And God answers one of the most profound answers ever given, because he gives the greatest name in all of Scripture. First of all, I want you to notice that in the answer, God revealed his person. Look at verse 14. What's your name? God said unto Moses, verse 14, I am that I am. And he said, thou shalt say unto the children of Israel, I am.

am hath sent me. That's a remarkable answer. He told Moses who he is, I am. He didn't say I was, I will be. He said I am. He is the ever consistent one. He's not becoming anything. He wasn't something before and not now. He is already and always will be. He is I am. Now, I don't want to be dogmatic about this, but I want you to notice something. Three times the word I am is mentioned here. I am that I am. And he said, when you go to the children of Israel, say, I am sent thee. Now, Moses didn't understand this, but we have the benefit of the full New Testament. And I believe there's a faint allusion to the Trinity brought forth in this I am. You see, the first I am is the sovereign existent one, I am that I am. The second I am that I am, is the salvation expressed in Jesus Christ. And then he says, the one who will send you is I am. Who sends us by the power of the gospel? It's the Holy Spirit. The Trinity is evident in this moment. Moses didn't understand it. We have the benefit of understanding the Trinity. And that's not the primary interpretation of the passage. But the observation is this, that you and I should be as such that we are willing to do what God has called us to do because we fully understand and know who God is. He is the I am in the self-existence of God who's always been. He is the I am who came to this earth and saved us. And he's the I am who sent the Holy Spirit to send us out with the message of the gospel. He revealed his person. But I want you to notice, secondly, he revealed his permanence. Notice again verse 15. And God said, moreover unto Moses, thus shalt thou say unto the children of Israel, the Lord your God of your fathers, of the God of Abraham, of God of Isaac, God of Jacob, hath sent me unto you. And this is my name forever, and this is my memorial for all generations. Circle in your Bible forever. Circle in your Bible for all generations. He says, not only is my name always I am, but my name is for every generation, forever and ever. This was concerning for Moses because Egypt has changed. We remember at the end of verse number 2, the king, the Pharaoh has died and there's a new Pharaoh and the rulers have changed. The circumstances have changed. But aren't you glad that even though everything changes around you, God remains the same? Amen. The God who was the God of Abraham is the same God speaking to Moses from this burning bush. The same God who sustained Joseph in the famine and led him to the place to be second in command of Egypt is the same God who's preparing Moses and speaking to him now. It's the same God centuries earlier who gave the promise to Abraham. It's the same God speaking to us. In an ever-changing world, in changing circumstances, we serve a changeless God. This past week, I've been listening to Bloomberg. That's what I listen to when I'm driving in my car on the radio station in Indianapolis. They've been having their tech conference. And the overarching theme of the tech conference is how AI is changing our world. AI is changing our world. Just a few years ago, things are happening that we never thought would happen. And it's amazing how we're seeing technology change our world in such a way to the point that people are now asking the question, will my job exist in 5 years? Do my skills still matter? Will my children be able to be prepared for the world they're entering into? Business people are saying, am I moving fast enough to be able to use AI effectively? And beneath all of that anxiety, the reality is that things are changing faster than we can keep up with. But here's the truth that we as Christians have to hold on to. That even though technology and culture continues to evolve, God has not changed and we can rest in Him. God has never needed an update, a revision, or even a software patch. He's always the same. We can trust in Him. Not only did He answer his insecurity and He answered his ignorance, but I want you to notice that God answered his inadequacy. This is when chapter 4, where God starts asking the questions, and he's already told him, listen, don't be insecure. I'm going to be with you, and understand who I am. I am the I am. I will always be. I am the self-existent, sufficient one. But now God asks the question, and he says in verse 2, what's that in thine hand? And Moses said, a rod. Now, that rod's significant. The rod is a shepherd's rod. For 40 years, he's used that to guide sheep through the wilderness. He's guided the flock through the rough terrain, and he's steadied himself on the backside of the desert, climbing those mountains. It was nothing impressive. It's just an ordinary rod.
and it was already in his hands. Now, in the first two questions, Moses was focused on what he didn't have. He didn't have an army, he didn't have a title, he didn't have influence in Egypt, and he didn't have confidence that Israel would listen. But God turns the questions in chapter 4, and he starts asking Moses what he already has. And sometimes we do the same things Moses does. We focus on what we don't have, and God says, focus on what you already have. Stop looking at what I've placed in your hands, and we say, well, if I only had more education, or if I had more money, or if I had more influence, or I had another opportunity, if I had a different past, maybe God could use me. But no, God comes and he says, what's already in your hand? And from that simple rod, God teaches Moses two lessons. Notice the first lesson. He teaches the lesson of surrender. God requires surrender. Look at verse number 3. And he said, cast it on the ground. Notice he didn't say to Moses, use that rod and show me what you can do with it. No, he said, cast it on the ground. Now, the rod represented Moses' life up to this point. 40 years, this was his work, his routine. This was his experience, the security that he leaned on. This was his identity. He was a shepherd. And God said, cast it down, surrender it, give it to me. Now, it's easy for us to talk about and sing about, I surrender all, until God comes and says, put this particular thing down.

As we close today, perhaps you find yourself with questions of your own. Questions about God's direction, His timing, or your ability to do what He is calling you to do. If so, remember the lesson of the burning bush. God's answers are always greater than our questions. Moses focused on his weaknesses, his past, and his limitations. God continually directed his attention back to his presence, his power, and his promises. The same God who met Moses in the wilderness is still faithful today. He has not changed, and he is more than enough for whatever he calls you to face. 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

0: This is Rejoice Pulpit. It's time for a message from the former pastor of Campus Church, Dr. Jim Shetler.
1: Take your Bibles this evening and turn to the last book of the Old Testament tonight, the book of Malachi. Malachi chapter number 3. And as you're turning to the last book of the Old Testament, aren't you glad that in the middle of the week you have the opportunity to go to church? I want you to tell the person next to you right now, I'm so glad I'm in church tonight. Go ahead, tell the person next to you. Now let me tell you why. Because tonight you can make a decision that can affect the rest of your life in a way, in an area that can help you. You come to a midweek service on a Wednesday night, you have many things on your mind, whatever happened during the day or whatever, but put it all aside for just a few moments. Because tonight you can make a commitment about an area of your life that can change your life and be a blessing to you. Through this area, the right commitment, you can see God work in your life, maybe like you've never had before. If you are a born again believer in Jesus Christ, this is a step that you need to take in your Christian walk. If you're here tonight, and when I tell you in just a moment, we're going to talk about, and you're here tonight, and you've done it already, ask the Lord a couple areas. One, to make sure you stay committed to your decision. And this is an area tonight that you can go much further than just the baby steps of this first commitment. You can go a lot further in this area. Ask the Lord what He'd have you to go further in. Malachi chapter 3, we've been doing a series on absolutes. Tonight, we are going to look at the absolute truth about tithing. The absolute truth about tithing. A decision in this area can help you, encourage you, and you can see God like nothing else. Listen, I'm preaching this tonight to help all of you from God's Word. If you take God's Word and make a commitment, this is not one of those messages that you can be a hearer. And just by hearing, you can be encouraged by it. You say, that was really an encouragement. Boy, I was just down and I just needed that. Tonight's message is a message of action. You have to make a decision about what you're going to do in this area. Some of you might say, Jim, I've really made this decision already. Since I was a little child, I have been tithing. Ask the Lord tonight to maybe take you further in this area of giving and in commitment of that. Malachi chapter 3, we're going to begin reading at verse number 6. You know, this is a great passage to go ahead and read responsibly. I'll go ahead and read verse 6 out loud together. If you would read verse 7, I'll read verse 8, you read verse 9. We'll go down to verse number 11, and then I'll have a word of prayer. Malachi chapter 3 and verse 6. For I am the Lord, I change not. Therefore, ye sons of Jacob are not consumed. Even

0: Will a man rob God? Yet ye have robbed me. But ye say, wherein have we robbed thee? In tithes and offerings. Bring ye all the tithes into the storehouse, that there may be meat in mine house, and prove me now herewith, saith the Lord of hosts, if I will not open you the windows of heaven and pour you out a blessing, that there shall not be room enough to receive it. Father, tonight, my prayer is simple, but I need your help. One, Lord, is clarity. That, Father, nobody would be confused tonight about tithing. And that, Lord, we would find out what the Bible says tonight about tithing. And then, Father, my next request would be that the Holy Spirit would be put upon the heart of every soul here that knows Christ, that they would make a commitment for the rest of their life to tithe. Father, that has to be not only of the Holy Spirit tonight, but the Holy Spirit throughout their life. But Lord, there has to be a beginning point. And I pray for many tonight, they would make this great life-changing and life-honoring decision to you. Lord, help us tonight understand and be ready to be doers of the word. We pray all these things now in Jesus' name. Amen. If you could choose one item in a person's life that you never met the person before, but by choosing this item, you would try to find out what this person was like, what item would you choose? Some might say, their car. Show me their car, and I'll tell you a lot about them. You know, that would be very true, whether it's a pickup or a van or a sports car, the color, the model, the shape that it's in. It's very possible by looking at a person's car, you can tell a lot about them. Someone else might say, show me their closet. Let me see their closet. I get in their closet and I will tell you all about that individual. And that we could probably know many things, could we not? Maybe someone would say, no. I know what I need to see. You show me this, I know what they're like. Show me their refrigerator. Let me look inside their refrigerator and I'll tell you what kind of individual they are. I'll tell you how they cook. I'll tell you this about them and that about them. And you know what? That would be true, would it not? You could find out a lot by looking at someone's refrigerator. Someone might say, no, Jim, show me their Bible. Let me see their Bible. Let me see where it's marked. Let me see the things that they've underlined or whatever. Let me look at their Bible, and that will tell me a lot about them. And I think that would be true as well. Let me find the notes in the front. Let me find some things about them. Show me their Bible. Now, some of you that are pretty astute might say, oh, no, I've got this one down. If I only had one thing in their life that if I could be shown that, then I would know most about them, is their friend. Give me their best friend, and I would be able to find out a lot about them. And boy, that would be a pretty good answer. But I have a different one. Show me their checkbook. Let me see their checkbook or their credit card statement for the month. And my friend, you will find by looking at somebody's checkbook the priorities of their life. You will find their pleasures. You'll find their habits, their responsibilities. You will find out more about that person by looking at their checkbook than maybe any other one item on this planet. If you could look into their checkbook. Because the Bible says, where your treasure is, there's your heart also. Where your heart is. And we can see that by looking through a checkbook. Tonight, I would like to talk to you about the truths about tithing. And I want to answer some very simple questions tonight. Question number one, what is the tithe? What exactly is the tithe? It's mentioned, the word is mentioned 40 times in the Old and the New Testament, 40 times altogether, the word tithe or tithes or tithing. It simply means, if you looked up the Hebrew word or even in the Greek, it means one-tenth. But let me give you a definition of what we're working with tonight. What is a tithe? It is the first 10% of all your substance to God. It is the first 10% of all of your substance to God. That word first is important because I want to give you the idea of the first fruits. I think your tithe ought to be your first fruits. It's the first 10% of all your substance that you give to God. Just recently, we had a family from the church come over, and they brought us several little pints of strawberries. And I believe they went to some of their other friends as well, and they gave, and it was their first fruit. It was the first fruits of the strawberry season, and they were the most delicious, largest, beautiful, perfect strawberries you could find. And I don't remember, I think they brought over 4, 5, 6 pints of strawberries. And when I got to see, I didn't see them when they dropped them off, I saw them a little later, and I said, hey, thanks for the strawberries. And they said, you know, those were the first fruits out of that. They went over to Alabama, I think, and picked them. And they said, those were the first fruits, and we gave you some of those. Boy, that's a great thing. God deserves the first fruits. God deserves the first 10%. Don't put your tithe after you've written all of your other bills and all your other responsibilities and say, well, maybe at the end of the month, maybe we'll have enough for a tithe. The very first check in your checkbook every month ought to be your tithe to the Lord Jesus Christ. The first 10% of all of your substance to God. I have an individual in the church that when he goes out hunting every year, when he gets a deer, he always brings his preacher a little bit of that deer, his first fruits of the hunting season, and he always brings it over there. And it's always really meant a lot to me. I have another man in the church that does fishing. And the first couple fish he catches and then he cuts up catfish, he wants to bring those over to Pastor Shetler and get the first fruits. I like that. The first, yeah. There's a few other things that we would like if someone would want to. But you know what? I appreciate that they're thinking they want to give that to their pastor. They want to give that to their preacher because they want to honor God with the first 10% of the first substance that they have to God. And that's what this means. That's the idea. That's what the verse in Proverbs chapter 3, verse 9 and 10 says. Honor the Lord with thy substance and with the first fruits of all thine increase. So shall thy barns be filled with plenty and thy presses shall burst out with new wine. We see it. The commandment's given in the book of Leviticus. Leviticus chapter 27, verse 30 and verse 32, it says, and all the tithe of the Lord, whether of the seed of the land or of the fruit of the tree, is of the Lord's. It is holy unto the Lord. And concerning the tithe of the herd or of the flock, even of whatsoever passeth under the rod, the tenth shall be holy unto the Lord. So we have the first fruits, the best, the top, the very first. We have the 10%, and then we have all your substance. It doesn't matter what it is. You're supposed to give it to the Lord Jesus Christ. However God has blessed you, maybe that's your time. Maybe that's your energy. Now, it always has to do with your finances. But I think you give a tenth of your skills to the Lord Jesus Christ. You know what? The Bible says that we're supposed to give one day out of the week. And I realize there's 7 days, but we should give one day over to the Lord. Now, I understand, and we're going to talk about this. All of the rest are the Lord's too. But there's one day that we sanctify, that we hallow out, and we make that our Shabbat, our day of rest, that we ponder and reflect and we rest our bodies and we remember what God has done throughout the course of the week and all the blessings that God has given to us. There is something about setting something aside for the Lord. What is the tithe, Jim? It is the first 10% of all of your substance to God. Let me tell you what else it is. What is the tithe? Number two, it is the starting point of our giving. Now tonight, we're just talking about the starting point of your giving. We're not talking about, it's all wrapped up in tithing. Tithing is all you do. No. Tonight, you should have given to this offering to Stephen Henderson in Manhattan. Boy, his family needs it. His wife needs it. What an encouragement. Those are offerings that we give. That tithe is our beginning starting point. Let me ask you something. Have you started off Christian giving yet? Have you started off by at least giving your tithe to the Lord? You know, I can remember all three of my boys when they first learned to walk And those first very few steps, when they'd come down the hallway and we'd stand at one end and they'd take a couple little steps and they would fall and we wouldn't go down and pick them up. Somehow they'd get back up again and they'd walk a little bit more. And those first steps, I remember finally taking the training wheels off of those bicycles. And here they were, you know, 16, 17 years old, and we took those, boys were a little slow there, but we took those training wheels off. I remember doing that, and they finally, you know, they had to have those training wheels on first. Those were the first pedals, just kind of getting the whole operation of that bike. They needed that stability with those training wheels. You know what tithing is? Tithing is the training wheels of learning how to give spiritually. Tithing are the very first baby steps of a Christian in the area of giving. My friend, some of you have been saved for a long time. And you still have, by the way, you just laughed at my voice. You know, if we took the training wheels off, they were 16 and 17. Well, then why is it that some of you have been saved for years and you still are on the training wheels of your giving? Of all you've gone is tithing. You're still a baby in the steps that you've taken. So number one, what is the tithe? It is the first 10% of all your substance to God. It is the starting point of all of your giving. Number two, who does it apply to? Who does it apply to? Two things under that. Number one, tithing precedes and succeeds the Mosaic Law. I hope you know that. A lot of people say, well, you know, tithing was just, you know, that's in the Mosaic Law. You just read Leviticus 27, Jim, and that really doesn't apply to us today. Oh, wait a second here. Tithing precedes the Mosaic Law, and it succeeds the Mosaic Law. Let me show you that. First of all, Genesis chapter 14, verse 20. I'll just go ahead and read that, but you're more than welcome to turn to that. Let me read it to you. Genesis chapter 14, verse 20. The first time tithing is ever mentioned in the Bible, it's mentioned about Abraham, and he just had a tremendous victory over an enemy and spared Lot out of this enemy and had a tremendous victory, and he found the high priest, or the priest, Melchizedek. And he gave the very first tithe, which may be a picture of Jesus Christ. And it's mentioned in Hebrews chapter 7, verse 4, and here in Genesis chapter 14, verse 20. And blessed be the Most High God, which hath delivered thine enemies into thy hand, and he gave him tithes of all. Of all the spoil that they won that day in battle, Abraham gave a tithe. By the way that it's recorded, as I studied on this and was looking at this, you get the impression like it's not the first time Abraham has ever done this. It's the first time in the Bible it's recorded. But you almost get the idea the way he did this, that it wasn't something like brand new to him. He gave a tithe to God for the victory over the enemy. That's the first time. So that's way before the Mosaic Law. Moses isn't going to be around for hundreds of years. But Abraham's already tithing. At the end of this message, we're going to look at a man named Jacob. And we're going to show you at the very end of this message the commitment that he made to tithing. But also, we go all the way to the New Testament. You could either look at Matthew 23:23 or Luke 11:42. I'm going to read a Luke 11:42. They're both similar. But listen to this. Jesus is speaking to the Pharisees and he says these words. But woe unto you, Pharisees, for ye tithe mint and rue and all manner of herbs, and pass over judgment and the love of God. These ought ye to have done, and not to leave the other undone. Let me explain. Matthew 23:23, it talks about you've tithed from all these different herbs and spices. And can you imagine the little bit of mint or the little bit of anise or these spices or herbs? They tithe from all of those things. They gave a tenth to the Lord. And you say, oh, isn't that ridiculous? No, the Lord says they should have done that. The Lord says from all of their substance, they should have done that. Now, their problem was they left out the weightier matters, Matthew 23:23 says, of love and judgment and of faith. They left those matters out. Those matters didn't matter to them. But their little bit of tithe, and obviously they were trying to get approval with that, and that was wrong. But it's interesting what the Lord said. The Lord said, you did leave these other things, and you shouldn't have, but it was right for you to tithe on the rue, on the mint, and on these herbs. So the Lord does mention it in his time as well. So we see that, first of all, tithing precedes and succeeds the Mosaic law. Genesis 14:20 to Luke 11:42. Second thing I want you to see under this point is everyone who is saved by and under grace ought to tithe. Now, I kind of laid the foundation for that already by saying tithing are the first steps, the training wheels, if you please, of giving. But let me ask you a question about this thing about law and grace, because a lot of people say, you know, this tithing kind of tells you to put you under the law. No, my friend, that is all a matter of your heart. There are many legitimate things in God's word that now that we're saved by grace, we need to obey God's commandments and his principles and his precepts. And I want to share this with you. If there were no laws on seatbelts and you have a little child, would you put your child in a seatbelt in your car? If there were no laws, there was no laws regulating seatbelts, would you still make sure your child straps in when they get in the car? You'd say, absolutely, Jim. My 7-year-old child would not move the wheels of that car until he or she was strapped in the seatbelt. So it doesn't matter if there's a law or not. Is that correct? No, it doesn't have anything to do with it. It's my love for the child is the reason why I strap my child, and not because the Florida State or the United States or whatever said there's a law. I would do it even if there wasn't a law because of my love. My friend, that's why you tithe. It's not about the law that you have to. It's about because you love the Lord. Tithing is the beginning point. Tithing is, well, we're under grace now. Don't be preaching about tithing, Jim. Oh, no, Christian friend. The grace of God, grace does not reduce our commitment to God. Grace does not license us what we feel we get to do. Grace does not exempt us from the consequences of selfishness. Grace does not allow us to be our own Lord. The grace of God now gives us the ability to do what's right. The grace of God gives us the attitude of love, and the grace of God gives us the freedom to serve. What did I say tonight when they got baptized? Buried in the likeness of his death, raised to walk in newness of life. Tithing is the beginning point. Every child of God that has been saved by the grace of God should at least be tithing and giving 10% to the Lord. Who does it apply to? Well, tithing preceded and succeeded the Mosaic law. Everyone who is saved by and under the grace of God. Number three, where does the tithe go? Where does the tithe go? Well, we're in Malachi chapter 3, so let's find out. Look at verse number 10. Malachi chapter 3 and verse 10. Bring ye all the tithes into the storehouse. We know back then they had a barter system besides a system of coins and money. They also had a barter system. And next, and attached to the temple of God back then, there were large storage bins. And instead of bringing coins or money, you could also bring grain or whatever it would be. You could also bring agricultural supplies or whatever, and you could bring that to the temple and put it in. So in other words, the storehouse was adjacent to and part of the temple, and that's where you'd bring your tithes. It's interesting in 1 Corinthians chapter 16, verses 1 and 2. By the way, if you are taking notes, I would jot this passage down. 1 Corinthians 16, 1 and 2, it says this. Now concerning the collection for the saints, as I have given order to the churches of Galatia, even so do ye. Upon the first day of the week, let every one of you, that'd be Sunday, let every one of you lay by him in store. They say, well, Jim, that's Greek and the Old Testament's Hebrew. I understand that. But the same concept of what Paul's saying in 1 Corinthians is the same idea. I mean, it's not the same word, but it's the same idea, lay in store. In other words, on the first day of the week when you all meet together for church, you ought to give your tithes. And it says, you lay by him in store as God hath prospered him, that there be no gathering when I come. That you've been doing this systematically. You've been doing it sacrificially. You've been doing it proportionately to what God has given to you. You have given back to him as well. So where does the tithe go? Well, I think according to Malachi chapter 3, verse 10, and according to 1 Corinthians chapter 16, verse 1 and 2, it goes to the storehouse, it goes to the church, to support the church in its operation. Deuteronomy chapter 26, verse 12 and 13 is very interesting. Deuteronomy 26, 12 and 13 says exactly how the tithes are supposed to be used. When thou hast made an end of tithing all the tithes of thine increase the third year, then thou shalt say before the Lord thy God, I have brought away the hallowed things out of my house, and also have given them unto the Levite, and unto the stranger, and unto the fatherless, and to the widow. According to all thy commandments, which thou hast commanded me, I have not transgressed by thy commandments. The Levites, that'd be the church staff. That'd be the church, the operation of the church. Strangers, the lost and the needy, evangelistic endeavors. Fatherless, orphans, widows. The Bible says in Deuteronomy 26, even where it's supposed to go, it goes to the church. Now, I want to stop here and make a real practical point. A lot of college students may come up afterwards and say, Pastor Shetler, should I give my tithe here? Should I give my tithe back home in my local church? And you know what? I think this is a great matter of Romans 14, verses 22 and 23. Hast thou faith? Have it to thyself before God. Happy is he who condemneth not himself in the thing that he alloweth. For whatsoever is not of faith is sin. Now here's what I believe. I believe there's a principle, according to the word of God, that you need to absolutely tithe. That's not on the table. The question would be, well, do I do it back in my home church or whatever? I would think that where you get your spiritual nourishment, you would want to give something. I mean, you don't go to a restaurant, you don't go to Red Lobster, and then when you're done eating, go over to Olive Garden and pay Olive Garden. Red Lobster's the one that just fed you, that's who you pay. So where you've received spiritual nourishment, you would think there would be a responsibility to give. But you know what? I can understand and I can appreciate, you may have back home, you say, man, that's my church back home. And that's where my tithe goes, is to my church back. You know what? I can completely understand that. And here's what my answer would be to you. I think that's a matter between you and the Lord. And you just ask the Lord how to guide you and direct you, and the Spirit of God will. Hast thou faith? Have it to thyself before God. Now, we're not talking about whether or not you should tithe. We're just talking about, you know, if you're a college student and you come up to me and you say, Pastor Shetler, should I do this or that? I would think that you would give something to the place where you get your spiritual nourishment. But beyond that, or whatever you do, I think that that would be between you and the Lord in what you decide. But my friend, where does it go? It goes to the church. Who does it apply to? What is the tithe? Let's go to number four very quickly. Why should we tithe? Why should we tithe? First of all, let me give you three wrong reasons. Three wrong reasons to tithe. Number one, to be saved. That's a wrong reason to tithe. The Bible says in Ephesians chapter 2, verse 8 and 9, for by grace are ye saved through faith, and that not of yourselves. It is a gift of God, not of works, lest any man should boast. For the wages of sin is death, but the gift of God is eternal life through Jesus Christ our Lord. My friend, it is a wrong reason to tithe to get to heaven. You can tithe all of your life, and it will not get you to heaven. Years ago, I gave an illustration about a home I went over to eat a meal at, and I knew the one lady was unsaved. And I brought with me an envelope with money in that envelope, and I was going to give her at the end of the meal. I knew she would be offended. She was absolutely offended. She says, I paid for this. I cooked this. I did this. This was something I wanted to do for you, Brother Jim, and you couldn't give me anything for this meal. Well, I knew she would do that, but my point was trying to show her, listen, you can't pay for your salvation either. My friend, you cannot tithe enough to get to heaven. There's no amount of money that you could ever give that could get you to heaven. It is a wrong reason to tithe to get saved. If you're here tonight and you do not know Jesus Christ as your Savior, and as I'm preaching on this, you're saying, you know, you've done a pretty good job. You're sitting there tonight and saying, you know how you've given to this, and you've given to this community project, and you've given to help rebuild Northwest Florida, and you've given to this, and you've given to churches, and you've always had a giving heart. Boy, what he's talking about tonight, you're going to be pretty good when you stand in front of God. No, my friend, you still haven't paid for your sin at all. Your sin can only be paid for by Jesus Christ's blood, and you're going to have to trust Christ. It is a wrong reason to tithe to be saved. It's a wrong reason to tithe to get financial reward. You don't tithe to say, hey, you know what? So if I do this, start doing this tithing thing, then the Lord's going to really start blessing me financially, right? Well, he might do that. He will bless you, and I'm going to show you that in just a minute. But my friend, you don't give a tithe to get financial reward. And number three, you don't give a tithe so others can give you praise, so that other people can see, oh, I'm a tither, and I do this, and I do that. Oh, what a spiritual person you are. Those are the wrong reasons to tithe. Let me give you the right reason. There's several, but it all comes on this, and I would like to have you take your Bibles and turn to Deuteronomy chapter 14. Please, if you would, everyone, look at Deuteronomy chapter 14, verse 22 and 23. This is the key to tithing. To understand this passage and this verse is to understand what tithing is all about. Why should we tithe? Reason number one, learn to fear the Lord. In Deuteronomy chapter 14, verse 22, it says, thou shalt truly tithe all the increase of thy seed that the field bringeth forth year by year. And thou shalt eat before the Lord thy God in the place which he shall choose to place his name there. The tithe of thy corn, of thy wine, and of thine oil, and the firstlings of thy herds and of thy flocks. Now look at this. That thou, the very end of verse 23, Deuteronomy 14, that thou mayest learn to fear the Lord thy God always. When you take time, and the first check you write every month is to God, you're doing some things. You are not saying, okay, Lord, here's your 10%, and I've got the rest of the 90% to do what I want with throughout the course of the month. No, what you're doing is you're recognizing the fact, you're giving him the first 10%, recognizing the fact that he is the owner of the other 90%. That what happens? I'll tell you what else you're doing. Every month or every week, and really, it's good to give a tithe every week. If you get paid that way or every other week or however you're paid, you ought to give a tithe right then. Here's the other reason. You acknowledge the fact that one day you are going to be judged for the way that you spent the finances that God gave you. There's coming a day that every one of us are going to be judged for every dollar that we receive. And by starting and by giving that tithe to the Lord, you're saying, Lord, I know that I'm going to be judged for this. And there's the fear of the Lord that you learn. You learn also, you give that in faith, knowing that the Lord blessed you last month that you could even give a tithe. And by faith, you trust the Lord, and there's a fear in that. Lord, I don't know what's going to happen this month, but I trust you, Lord, and I put my faith and I put my trust in you. And also, it brings the fear of the Lord, because if you don't, you disobey God's commandment, because it is clearly commanded. 40 times in the Bible, it mentions that we are to tithe. You are clearly commanded. If you don't do what God commands, my friend, you stand in line for his judgment as well. So we see the right reason is to learn the fear of the Lord. And you know it'll do that? You recognize that it's all the Lord's. You get your priorities right. People who tithe have a fear of God. They know the things that are given to them. They're thankful. They're appreciative. They have a spirit of gratitude. And they know that God, it is God. Let me tell you, number two, to lay up treasures in heaven. Number three, to grow in faith. I can't afford to tithe. Man, it's a step of faith. And you begin to trust the Lord and you grow in your faith and you say, God, I can't afford not to tithe. I need to grow. I need to trust you. And number four, to get the blessings of God. That Malachi passage is so beautiful. Bring ye all the tithes into the storehouse, that there may be meat in mine house, and prove me now. Test me. God says, test me, prove me. That if you bring those tithes, prove me now herewith, saith the Lord of hosts, if I will not open you the windows of heaven and pour you out a blessing. It doesn't say finances. I believe the Lord will take care of his. You tithe, the Lord will take care of you. But those blessings could come in so many different ways. You know what? Those blessings could come in good health with your children. You know, a lot of you say, you know what? There's no way I could tithe. My kids are sick all the time. We're having dentist things going on. We're having car repairs, it seems like, every month. Well, maybe, did you ever think that maybe those things are happening because you're not tithing? God knows how to take care of a car. God knows how to give health to your children. God knows how to take care of things. You know, it's amazing the way that the Lord could bless you. It may not be that all of a sudden you start tithing, all this money starts coming from everywhere. No, that may not happen. But your shoes may last longer. Your clothes may wear a little bit better. Your teeth may be hold together a little bit better than they have. Your health may be better. There's different ways that the Lord may bless you. And he says, try me, prove me. You start tithing and you prove me if I won't open the windows of heaven and you're not even gonna be able to hold it. Talk about showers of blessing. I'll rain them upon you. I think one of the great reasons why we should tithe is the fear to learn the fear of the Lord, to lay up treasures in heaven, to grow in faith, and to get the blessings of God. Finally, number five, and we're done. How should we give, Jim? Would you quickly turn to one other passage in Genesis 28? In Genesis 28, we close with this. In Genesis 28, Jacob has just had the dream of the ladder going up to heaven. And God has blessed him there at Bethel, where he names it the house of God. And the last three verses of Genesis 28, Jacob vowed a vow, verse 20. And Jacob vowed a vow in Genesis 28, saying, if God will be with me and will keep me in this way that I go and will give me bread to eat and raiment to put on so that I come again to my father's house in peace, then shall the Lord be my God. And this stone, which I have set for a pillar, shall be God's house, and of all that thou shalt give me, I will surely give the tithe unto thee. He's making a commitment. And he's saying, Lord, as you bless me in the future, I make this commitment to you, I will tithe. Richard Wurmbrand, who wrote the book, Tortured for Christ, gives the story that when he was in the Soviet Union, under communist domain, and for his faith in Christ was put in prison. He records in his book, Tortured for Christ, that when they received their weekly allotment of one slice of bread a week, he writes, when we would take a tenth of that one slice of bread and we would give it to others in the prison to reach them for Christ. We gave one-tenth of the water ration that we got. Here's a man that was given absolutely nothing in the communist prisons in the Soviet Union. And yet he tithed off of the bread that he received. My friend, shame on us that have the Holy Spirit in the most affluent society the world has ever known, that we do not tithe in our lives. Christian brothers and sisters, I encourage you to make a commitment tonight. I encourage you to make a decision. By God's grace and for God's glory, you can do what Jacob did that night and say, God, I will tithe. I will be known as a tither in my heart with you, Lord. And I will give the first 10% of all of my substance to you, God. I know it's true. I know it's right. I know I should. And tonight, I make that commitment. I want to tell you, in the course of your life, this is one of many, but this is one of the most important decisions you make. It definitely is in the area of finances, and I do mean this. If you get nothing else about finances in your entire spiritual life but to tithe, my friend, you'll be amazed at what God will do for you.
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2: What is the purpose of life? This is a question that almost everyone asks themselves at some point. Some people would say their purpose in life is their children, while others would say their purpose in life is their spouse. However, not everyone has children and not everyone is married, so the answer has to be broader than that. The Bible's basic answer to what is the purpose for life is to give God glory in all that we do. And the primary New Testament way to give God glory is to be focused on speaking the message of Jesus Christ to our kids or to our spouse, and really to anyone that we come in contact with. The purpose of this life is to lovingly and boldly explain the offer of eternal life through Jesus Christ. So let us be about our Father's business.
1: That was James C. Johnson. He serves as the pastor of North Stone Baptist Church in Pensacola, Florida. 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
4: Matthew chapter 5, in your Bibles, please. Matthew chapter 5, verse 1. Jesus, on one occasion in Matthew chapter 11, cried out to those around him, "Come unto me, all ye that labor and are heavy laden, and I will give you rest. Take my yoke upon you and learn of me, for I am meek and lowly in heart, and ye shall find rest unto your souls. For my yoke is easy and my burden is light." Jesus said, "Come unto me, all ye that labor and are heavy laden, and I will give you rest." That's salvation. Come, he said, and I will give. It's free for the taking. Come, I'll give salvation. And then Jesus went on to say, "Take my yoke upon you and learn of me." That's discipleship. That involves discipline, work, effort. And so Jesus gave that twofold invitation. First of all, to salvation, which is free. And then to discipleship, which involves our submission to Him and service to Him and learning of Him and following Him. Tonight, I'd like to look at those two doctrines, salvation and discipleship, in a message that I've entitled, Free and Unafraid. You have your Bibles open to Matthew chapter 5, verse 1. Matthew chapters 5, 6, and 7 are three chapters which are familiar to most believers and to a lot of those who are unbelievers. It's just a familiar portion of the Bible. We often refer to it as the Sermon on the Mount because that's where Jesus taught these lessons. He was there near the northern end of the Sea of Galilee, near the little town of Capernaum. And as the multitudes gathered around, he made his way up the hillside and then up the steeper slopes of the mountainside. And he taught this Sermon on the Mount there on the mountainside. With your Bibles open, look at the last verse of chapter 4, chapter 4, verse 25. "And there followed him," that is Jesus, "great multitudes of people from Galilee and from Decapolis and from Jerusalem and from Judea and from beyond Jordan. And seeing the multitudes, he went up into a mountain, and when he was set, his disciples came unto him." There were great crowds around him. People followed Jesus because there were things to see if you were around Jesus. Sometimes he healed the sick. Sometimes he raised the dead. Sometimes he even fed the crowds. There were miracles to see. And so it was exciting to be around the Lord Jesus Christ. But there was a distinction in the crowds that followed him. There were, first of all, the great hosts of people who were attracted for various reasons. And then there were some who had come to know him as the Lamb of God, the Son of God, given to be the Savior of the world. And in that group of those who knew him as Savior, there were some who wanted to be just as close to him as they could possibly be. They were disciples. We often think of the 12. There were actually more than 12 who stayed close to the Lord Jesus Christ. But these were men and women who knew him as the only begotten Son of God. He was their Savior. He had saved them from their sins. And oh, they wanted to serve him. They wanted to be like him. They wanted to be his disciples. And so Jesus leaves that great crowd behind, down on the seashore by the Sea of Galilee, and he begins to ascend up that mountainside. Now, climbing a mountain is hard work. And as he went up that mountain, some of the people began to drop out of the crowd and linger behind. And the further he went and the harder the work got to follow him up that mountainside, the thinner the crowd became, because these were not all committed people. And finally, Jesus found himself surrounded only by those who were his disciples. The Sermon on the Mount is sometimes confused with salvation, but the Sermon on the Mount has nothing to do really with salvation. It does not tell you how to get to heaven. It tells you how to live while you're on your way to heaven. The Sermon on the Mount does not teach you how to be saved. It teaches you how to live and conduct yourself and think and believe and trust if you want to be part of that special group who are truly disciples of the Lord Jesus Christ. There are many who come to know him as Savior. There are far fewer who follow him as disciples. Salvation is free. It's a gift to be taken. Discipleship is something that a believer works at, trusts, disciplines himself, reads the Bible, obeys the Word of God, follows the dictates of the Scriptures, seeks with all of his heart to be like the Lord Jesus Christ. And so when we come to the Sermon on the Mount, we must be very careful in rightly dividing the word of truth, that we understand this is about discipleship. You have your Bibles open in front of you, and you'll need them open tonight. I want you to look with me for just a moment at this Sermon on the Mount, chapters 5, 6, and 7 of Matthew. In chapter 5, the Lord Jesus Christ began with that series of teachings that begin with the word blessed. Those have become known as Beatitudes, special blessings for those who follow the Lord Jesus Christ. When you get down to verses 11 and 12 of chapter 5 in this Sermon on the Mount, Jesus talks about persecution for those who are his disciples and says to his disciples, "When you're persecuted for my sake, you ought to rejoice in that." Chapter 5, verse 13 tells his disciples that they are salt in this earth. Chapter 5, verse 16 tells us if we would be disciples, we are to be light in this world. In chapter 5, verse 20, we read some very interesting words. Jesus said, "For I say unto you that except your righteousness shall exceed the righteousness of the scribes and Pharisees, ye shall in no case enter into the kingdom of heaven." Now, I dare say that would be well nigh impossible for any of us here tonight. The scribes and the Pharisees were very diligent in their life actions. They worked very hard to live lives which followed the laws in the Scriptures. Jesus said to these disciples, "Unless your righteousness exceeds theirs,

from outside ourselves, from Jesus, the only one who ever kept the law perfectly, the only one who is sinless. When a man or a woman is born again, is saved, receives salvation, that person receives salvation, the righteousness of God, as a gift from the Lord Jesus Christ, not as something which he can earn and measure up to himself. Salvation is free. Discipleship is a matter of work in our lives. And the Sermon on the Mount continues. In chapter 5, verse 27, Jesus speaks of some of this Old Testament law, and he points out the sin of adultery. You're not to commit adultery, but he says, if you've looked on someone to lust in your own heart, you've already committed adultery. Now that's a tall standard, and it is impossible for sinful men to keep all the law. But Jesus didn't come to do away with the law. He came to fulfill it, and then having fulfilled it, to die in our place and purchase our salvation as a free gift. In chapter 5, verse 48, Jesus says to these disciples who were gathered around him there on the mountaintop, he says to them, "You're to be perfect. My, be ye therefore perfect, even as your Father which is in heaven is perfect." Well, perfection comes only in the righteousness of Christ. And as we walk through this life as disciples, we want to be like him. We want to be conformed to his image. And so we read the Word of God, and we measure ourselves by the Word of God, and we ask for God's help as we live in this world, and we discipline ourselves to obey the Scriptures, seeking to follow the instructions of discipleship, being perfect, even as our Father in heaven is perfect. And incidentally, someday we shall be presented before him faultless. And that will be the Lord Jesus Christ, who does that for us also. That is the grace of God. In chapter 6, as Jesus continues this Sermon on the Mount on discipleship, not salvation, Jesus talks about prayer in verses 1 through 15. Disciples are to be men and women of prayer. How is your prayer life? When is the last time you spent some time with the Lord in prayer? In chapter 6, verses 16 through 18, he talks about fasting for his disciples. In chapter 6, verses 19 and following, he speaks about living with your eyes on heaven, not on this earth, laying up treasures in heaven. Disciples don't live their lives according to their own personal ambitions. They live their lives in obedience to the Lord Jesus Christ. Oh, there are lots of saved people who just live out their ambitions with their eyes focused horizontally on this world, but not for a disciple. A disciple is working to lay up treasures in heaven. And then in chapter 7, verse 13, and I want you to look at that verse, verses 13 and 14, we read these words, "Enter ye in at the strait gate. For wide is the gate, and broad is the way that leadeth to destruction, and many there be which go in thereat. Because strait is the gate, and narrow is the way which leadeth unto life, and few there be that find it." The gateway to discipleship, to walking with the Lord Jesus Christ through this life, is a narrow gateway. It requires obedience to God. It requires reading his word with a heart set to obey it. It requires communion with God. But all that word, obedience, is such a big word in discipleship. And so this Sermon on the Mount is all about works. It's all about serving God. It's all about conforming to the image of Jesus Christ. It is a sermon about discipleship, not a sermon about salvation, how to be saved. Now in chapter 7, verses 16 through 20, oftentimes people misinterpret those verses because they don't remember that this is about discipleship.
In chapter 7, look in your Bibles, if you would, please.

0: is at verse 16. Jesus said, "Ye shall know them by their fruits. Do men gather grapes of thorns or figs of thistles? Even so every good tree bringeth forth good fruit, but a corrupt tree bringeth forth evil fruit. A good tree cannot bring forth evil fruit, neither can a corrupt tree bring forth good fruit. Every tree that bringeth not forth good fruit is hewn down and cast into the fire. Wherefore, by their fruits ye shall know them." And sometimes people will come along and say, "How's your life? How are you measuring up? Are you obedient to God? Are you winning souls to the Lord Jesus Christ? Are you faithful in your prayer life?" Now, a believer ought to be doing all those things. You understand that. A believer ought to choose to seek discipleship in following the Lord Jesus Christ. But sometimes someone comes along and asks you those kinds of questions, and perhaps at this moment in life you say, "Oh, me. No, I don't measure up in those ways." And then someone will point the finger at those verses, "Wherefore, by their fruits ye shall know them." But my dear friend, those fruits which are spoken of here are not fruits of salvation. They're fruits of discipleship. Jesus is speaking to disciples, and those who misunderstand these verses forget to read verse 15, which says, to the disciples, you're to have some discernment now. You're to be looking around yourself. You're to have some understanding in your spiritual life. Verse 15, beware of false prophets, which come to you in sheep's clothing, but inwardly they are ravening wolves. By their fruits ye shall know them. That little instruction by the Lord Jesus Christ toward fruit inspection is not given for determining whether one is saved or not. Jesus gave that to his disciples to tell them, you're not to be caught up in the spirit of Antichrist in this age. You're not to be caught up by false prophets who don't even know me. They look like the sheep, but inside they're ravening wolves who would tear the flock. By their fruits, you'll know that they are false prophets. And so, my dear friend, be careful about using those verses. Do not use those verses as a test of salvation. Those are verses which are a test of a false prophet, and we're to have discernment and know them. And then verses 21 through 23 follow. We read these words, not everyone that saith unto me, Lord, Lord, shall enter into the kingdom of heaven, but he that doeth the will of my Father, which is in heaven. Many will say to me in that day, Lord, Lord, have we not prophesied in thy name, and in thy name have cast out devils, and in thy name done many wonderful works? And then will I profess unto them, I never knew you. Depart from me, ye that work iniquity. What is Jesus talking about? False prophets. You're to know them by their fruits. There are false prophets in this world. They look so spiritual. Sometimes they hold a Bible in their hands, yet they don't even know the Lord Jesus Christ. They are preying on the sheep. They're into it for what they can get out of it. They're always trying to separate you from your money. They're trying to get a following of themselves. Jesus says to those who would be his disciples, you're to have some discernment now. You need to take the word of God. You need to measure them. You are to know false prophets when they come along. There are those who are going around this world claiming to be God's prophets that aren't even born again. He doesn't even know them. And so that is not a test of salvation for yourself. You're not to look inside your heart and say, woe is me. Maybe someday I'll get to heaven and Jesus will say, I never knew you. And here I thought I was saved. But he'll say to me, I never knew you. No, that is not a test of salvation. That is not for you to look internally, introspectively at yourself. That is an outward look at the false prophets who are gathered around us. And so sometimes someone makes that mistake of not remembering that this Sermon on the Mount is a sermon about discipleship and not about salvation. Sometimes those who begin to place such an emphasis on works with salvation in the context of salvation and misapplying a passage like Matthew 5-7, sometimes those folks get caught up in what we now refer to as lordship salvation. The man who teaches lordship salvation will say to you, if Jesus is not Lord of your life, of every part of your life, you are not saved. How are you living? He will say. You mean you don't measure up there? You mean your prayer life is not what it ought to be? You mean you're not as faithful in some area as you ought to be? Well, brother, well, sister, you'd better get on your knees and get with God, because you probably have never trusted Christ as Savior. Oh, my dear friend, salvation is free. Salvation is not by works. Oh, all of those things ought to be done by the believer. We should be careful of those things, but that's a matter of discipleship. It's not a matter of salvation. It's not by works of righteousness which we have done. It is not by being faithful in your devotions that you know you're born again. It is not even by such a wonderful thing as soul winning that you know you were born again. No, this business of salvation is a matter of something which Jesus purchased for you at great price, and he offers it to you freely. Come unto me, he said, and I will give you. But those who teach lordship salvation, sometimes they overlook the Bible teaching on carnal Christians. Keep your place there in Matthew, but turn with me, if you would please, at 1 Corinthians chapter 3, because I want you to see this with your own eyes, that it is here in the Word of God. 1 Corinthians chapter 3. The Apostle Paul is penning the very words of God, the Holy Spirit, to this church in the city of Corinth. It is a church with severe problems. There is terrible sin which is being tolerated in this church, a church, believers. And in 1 Corinthians chapter 3, the Apostle Paul writes in verse 1, and I, brethren, could not speak unto you as unto spiritual, but as unto carnal, even as unto babes in Christ. Verse 3, speaking to believers now, he says, the Word of God says, for ye are yet carnal. Look at the next words. For whereas there is among you envying and strife and divisions, are ye not carnal and walk as men? Now, this letter is addressed to believers in this church, but these believers were not measuring up. If these believers were to look into their hearts, they would discover that they are living lives of sin, lives of division, lives of strife, lives of envy of one another, wicked sin. But the Apostle Paul writes to them as Christians. They're born again. They don't need to question their salvation. They need to clean up their lives. They need to learn some lessons in discipleship. And those who teach this business of lordship salvation, that unless Jesus is Lord at every moment of every part of your life, you're not saved. They forget about the fact that there is a Bible teaching that Christians can be carnal, and many times are. They also forget about the Bible example of Lot. We won't turn there, but I think you know the general outlines of the story in Genesis chapter 19. Lot made some wrong choices in his life. He came from a good family. He knew about God. His uncle Abraham walked with God, and Lot had heard about God. As a matter of fact, Lot knew God, but we find Lot making some bad choices, such as we make from time to time. He got his eyes on the material things around him, And he chose to move away from a life of dedication to the Lord into the city of Sodom. And there Lot's spiritual life went downhill. The life of his family went downhill. Before the story ends, we discover Lot doing something which is almost unspeakable on the part of a father. He's offering his own daughters for immorality to the men of that city. That's almost incomprehensible. And then we find before the story ends that Lot is drunk. Lot engages in the terrible sin of incest. How ugly and how wicked can it be? But would you please turn in your Bibles to 2 Peter chapter 2 and view with me these words of the Scriptures, God's eternal word. 2 Peter chapter 2, reading beginning with verse 7. 2 Peter chapter 2, verse 7. Let's back up to verse 6, where we read these words, "And turning the cities of Sodom and Gomorrah into ashes, condemned them with an overthrow, making them an example unto those that after should live ungodly, and delivered just Lot." That word "just" there doesn't mean delivered only Lot. He delivered Lot's daughters with him also. He delivered Lot's wife, though in disobedience she looked back and turned to a pillar of salt. It doesn't mean that he delivered only Lot. No, he delivered Lot, who was a justified man, declared just by God. Delivered just Lot, vexed with the filthy conversation of the wicked, for that, look at these words, righteous man, dwelling among them in seeing and hearing, vexed his righteous soul from day to day with their unlawful deeds. My dear friend, the Bible gives us a sad example of a man who knew God. If we use New Testament terminology, he was born again. He was a man who was justified by having placed his faith in God. His eternal destiny was secure. But oh, he was not a disciple. He was not living a life which was clean and pure before God. But God himself tells us that he was a righteous man. Remember, our righteousness does not come by our works. Our righteousness is a gift of God in the Lord Jesus Christ. And Lot was a righteous man by faith in God, just as we are, by faith in God, the Lord Jesus Christ. But oh, his life would never tell you that. Had you lived in that day and had you known the story of Lot, you would have shaken your head and you would have said, "Well, at one time I thought he was saved, but it seems he was not. How could a saved man live like that?" Well, a saved man can live like that. He'd better be careful. There are going to be consequences. Oh, Lot paid a price for his lack of obedience to God, an awful price in this world. He bore the consequences of that sin in his family, consequences which lasted for generations. But his soul was justified because he had placed his faith in God. And so, my dear friend, those who teach lordship salvation, that unless God is Lord of every part of your life, every moment of your life, you are probably not saved. They forget about the Bible teaching about carnal Christians and the Bible example of Lot. Now, I want you to notice in your Bibles back in Matthew chapter 7 again, please. Look back at verse 21, if you would. In Matthew chapter 7, verse 21, we read, "Not everyone," speaking of these false prophets, "not everyone that saith unto me, Lord, Lord, shall enter into the kingdom of heaven, but he that doeth the will of my Father which is in heaven." Now the question here is, what is the will of the Father? What is the key to entering heaven? Well, the Bible tells us over in the little book of 1 John chapter 3, we read these words, "And this is his commandment, that we should believe on the name of his Son, Jesus Christ." What is God's will that gets you into heaven? Believing on the Lord Jesus Christ. In John chapter 6, Jesus was speaking and he said, "And this is the will of him that sent me, that everyone which seeth the Son and believeth on him may have everlasting life." What is God's will that we are to do in order to get to heaven? It's very simple. Believe on the Lord Jesus Christ, and thou shalt be saved. Jesus said, "Come unto me, and I will give." And it's simply a matter of believing. And so, my dear friend, my question is this. How are you saved? John chapter 3, verse 16, I guess my favorite verse in all the Bible. You've heard it often recently. "For God so loved the world that he gave his only begotten Son, that whosoever believeth in him should not perish but have everlasting life." Romans chapter 10, verse 13 says, "For whosoever shall call upon the name of the Lord shall be saved." It's pretty simple, isn't it? Pretty direct. John chapter 6, verse 37, Jesus said, "Him that cometh unto me, I will in no wise cast out." You are saved by believing on the Lord Jesus Christ. That's it. It's not by works of righteousness we have done. It's according to his mercy that he saved us. Turn in your Bibles, if you would please, back to that little book of 1 John again. I want you to see these blessed words. 1 John chapter 5. Verse 11. 1 John 5, 11. I want you to stay with me in this. The Bible says, and this is the record, and here it is. You have it in front of you on your lap. You're holding it right now. This is the record. Here it is. That God hath given to us eternal life, and this life is in his Son. He that hath the Son hath life. And he that hath not the Son of God hath not life. It's that simple. It has nothing to do with doing, with obeying in the Christian walk. All those things are so important, and that's a subject for many more messages. But salvation has nothing to do with doing. It has to do with trusting, with believing. Verse 13, "These things have I written unto you that believe on the name of the Son of God, that ye may know that ye have eternal life, and that ye may believe on the name of the Son of God."
1: And now, a message from the Campus Church Archives.
2: I want to take just a couple of moments this evening just to say thank you. First of all, I want to thank Dr. Shoemaker for the opportunity to preach, as well as Pastor Redlin. I am so excited about the direction of this college and the church here. I'm just thrilled with the passion that these individuals have for the preaching ministry here at Pensacola Christian. I think back to the days when I was a student here, and I remember the powerful preaching and sitting where you're sitting, and we were actually kind of reminiscing tonight of several messages that I even still today remember vividly as a student here at Pensacola Christian. And you cannot trade the ministry of the Word of God for anything, and I'm thankful for the focus and the passion that's given toward the preaching ministry. I'm looking forward to seeing what God's going to do in your life here through the Word of God. And I wish even that I could glean a little bit myself. And so I'm going to be in prayer for you this semester as God works in your life through the power of His Word. And I'm going to pray for Dr. Shoemaker and the rest of the staff as they continue to teach and preach to you the Word of God. Also, the ministry on Sunday and Wednesday of the local church and the opportunity to grow from what the Lord has given these men to share with you. I have to admit this. And again, I don't know if I should. I'm a little partial and for many reasons. I was saved because of the ministry of Pensacola Christian College. I found my wife and my calling through the leading of the Holy Spirit here at Pensacola Christian. All five of my children, outside of me as their father, teaching them who Jesus is, was saved as a result of the ministries of Pensacola Christian College. And I'm passionate about what God's doing here. Every summer we have a proclaim team that comes out to our church in Arizona. And Dr. Shoemaker, no group serves more efficiently and effectively than the proclaim ministries that come. None of them are as passionate about people being reached for Christ. For the last 2 years, the teams have showed up late May, 1st of June, and it's already 100, 107, 6-8 degrees in Arizona about that time, especially in the Casa Grande Desert. We're a little lower. And both times they have come, on their way in, managing their trip, I have offered to let them enjoy a relaxing pool from some of our church members and tried to make all that available. And this is the truth. Each time that a proclaimed ministry has come to our church, the leader and those that are with him said, no, Pastor McCormick, we're here to serve. And when we get the job done, if there's time for that, we'll do it. And that means the world to a young pastor of a young church. I like the way I said that. Young pastor of a young church. And so it's just exciting every time they come. Because of that, our church, who didn't know a lot, many of the people at New Life Baptist Church are people who are not necessarily inundated with Christianity, etc. Many of them, having been saved and discipled, they've had the opportunity to see young people who love God and are passionate about the gospel ministry. And for them to come in and be set apart and different has made such an impact upon our church. Matter of fact, so much so that they were willing to invest this summer to pay for our teenagers to fly across the country and attend my week of Teen Extreme here at the college. And it's just been tremendous. And so, young people, thank you. Don't lose your passion for the Word of God, and be grateful for the leadership that God has placed over you, and submit to that authority. Enjoy the heartbeat of the faculty as they minister the Word of God into your life. And I encourage you, don't let there be a regret. When you look back over your college career, I hope that you can say, God, I enjoyed every moment, every ministry. I enjoyed learning. I gave my best, and I gleaned, and I have no regrets. And so I'm going to be praying for you specifically. I say this secondly, thank you to the student body. I had such a wonderful time yesterday mingling amongst you and filling your spirit and your energy. It was just amazing. Your friendliness, outstanding. Thank you so much for fellowshipping with me and making me feel at home and enjoying your company. And I just praise the Lord for you. Looking forward to seeing what God's going to do in your life. Aren't you glad that we have a God in heaven who did not just create us and leave us on our own, but has interest in developing us to be what He desires for us to be? Teenager, did I just say teenager? How many teenagers in the building? Raise your hand. See, teenagers, thank you so much. And young adults, we have a God who wants to mentor us and to care for our needs and watch over us, to guide us and lead us and direct us. I read the scriptures, especially the gospels, and oftentimes I just sit back and I think, Lord, it's amazing to me how you invested in your disciples. There was no circumstance over that three-year period where he was discipling the disciples where he didn't simply use opportunities to show them his glory and his magnificence. I think about the story where he turned water into wine, and I've often asked myself, why water into wine? It just doesn't make sense. Why would he take water and turn it into the finest grape beverage you can imagine? I mean, I can understand making a lame man walk. It just makes sense. And I can wrap my mind around why a blind man needs to see. And obviously, it's clear to me why Jesus would take a dead man and bring him back to life. But why water to wine? And the Bible says at the end of that story, literally, he did this so that they might believe. Taking something so simple and changing it so that they might see his power and his wonder. He was so magnificent at teaching lessons. The Bible tells us in Mark chapter number 11, Jesus Christ had just made his triumphal entry. Turn there with me, if you would, to a passage that is listed in all four Gospels. Our Lord's triumphal entry. Jesus Christ makes his way into town. And of course, you know the story. The palm branches are laid before him and he rides on a colt's back. And our Lord is at this moment, for just a moment, recognized as who he is. In Mark chapter 11 and verse number 12, I want us to pick up and read a story and watch what Jesus does in a moment where the disciples need to be discipled. In a moment where the disciples are going to need to see something magnificent and marvelous and very purposeful because they're about to face a journey that is going to be difficult and that is going to be somewhat challenging. And so we see here in the story, Mark chapter number 11, let's look specifically at verse number 11. And Jesus entered into Jerusalem and into the temple. And when he had looked around about upon all things, and now the eventide was come, he went out unto Bethany with the 12. And on the morrow, when they were come from Bethany, he was hungry. And seeing a fig tree afar off, having leaves, he came. If happily, that word happily doesn't mean, yay, happily, okay? The word happily means as if to hope or to desire, okay, happily that he might find anything thereon. And when he came to it, he found nothing but leaves, for the time of the figs was not yet. And Jesus answered and said unto it, no man eat fruit of thee hereafter forever. And his disciples heard it. That last phrase is very interesting, and his disciples heard it. Now, I've read this story before, and it literally intrigues me what our Lord is doing here. Again, everything he does in the ministry of the disciples was very purposeful. The Bible says he rises the next morning, and I'm sure in his humanity, he stretches a little bit and loosens up the joints and the muscles and they're preparing. They've grabbed their satchels and their bags and they've laced up their sandals and they're making their way into town. And Jesus states that he is hungry. The Bible says he's hungry, that humanity desires something to eat. And the word of God literally says this, and he, seeing a fig tree afar off, having leaves, hoping when he gets there to find something thereon. Now, to me, this is interesting because the Jesus we're referring to is also the creator of that fig tree. He's the creator of the tree. He's the creator of the seasons by which the tree develops its fruit. This is God who knows all things. And you have to sit here and wonder, okay, and we get this hindsight view that the disciples didn't have. And as you're looking at the passage, you have to wonder, Jesus, being hungry, sees the fig tree and probably mentions, I'm assuming there's conversation taking place here. And I don't mean to add to scripture, but I'm assuming maybe something was said and Jesus mentions, boy, I'm hungry. Look at there's a fig tree. That's looking good. And he's walking toward it. And I have to wonder if the disciples, by the way, who knew the time of the figs. Now, I don't necessarily know when peaches are ripe today, and I don't necessarily have my mind wrapped around the apple season, but in this culture, these people understood when it was fig season, and they knew when the olives were ripened, and they completely understood it. And I have to wonder if some of the disciples are just, Does he not know? It's not the time of the figs. And I can imagine Peter looking over at John and John thinking that this is kind of strange. And I can almost see this visually happening before my eyes. Jesus walks up to the fig tree and he goes, ah, what was I thinking? The time of the fig tree is not come. Our Lord was not shocked that there were no figs on the fig tree. Our Lord knew the seasons, and he knew when they were supposed to be there and when they were not. So obviously we can see the disciples didn't, that our Lord is going to use this to teach an amazing lesson. Notice in the next verse, the Bible says, and they come to Jerusalem, and Jesus went into the temple and began to cast out them that sold and bought in the temple, and overthrew the tables of the money changers and the seats of them that sold doves, and would not suffer that any man should carry any vessel through the temple. And he taught, saying unto them, is it not written, my house shall be called of all nations the house of prayer? But ye have made it a den of thieves. And the scribes and chief priests heard it and sought how they might destroy him, for they feared him, because all the people was astonished at his doctrine. And when even was come, he went out of the city. The Bible says he and his disciples make their way from that fig tree that withered before their eyes, and they're making their way into the city, and they enter that outer courtyard there in Jerusalem, and the temple is right before them, and there's activity, there's busyness as it was the day before. People coming in and out of the temple doing what it is they were supposed to be supposedly doing. Jesus walks in the temple and he sees people sitting there making profit, selling, turning his house into a den of thieves, as he referred to it. He flips over the tables and he says, you will not do this. This house will be a house of prayer. The word of God says at that moment, they began to conspire how they might handle Jesus. Notice the text in verse number 20, and in the morning, as they passed by, they saw the fig tree dried up from the roots. And as I read verse 21, I have to wonder if Peter has been waiting to say something since the previous day. Just itching to make a statement. And Peter finally, as Peter does, speaks up in verse number 21. And Peter, calling to remembrance, saith to him, Master, behold the fig tree which thou cursedest is withered away. And Jesus answering saith unto them, have faith in God. Have faith in God. Oh, another lesson. Another lesson. Another opportunity to teach his disciples one of the most valuable lessons that he would ever teach them. Our Lord continually over and over and over again tried to develop their belief system, to concrete in their minds that he was God and he was Lord. And even at this point, they're still a little confused. You'll find it later as they sat around the table. And Jesus trying to settle in their heart who he was and what he was capable of doing and what they were capable of doing with him. He goes on to say in verse number 23, for verily I say unto you, that whosoever shall say unto this mountain, be thou removed and be thou cast into the sea, and shall not doubt in his heart, but shall believe that those things which he saith shall come to pass, he shall have whatsoever he saith. Therefore I say unto you, what things soever ye desire when ye pray, notice the next word, believe that ye receive them and ye shall have them. And when you stand praying, forgive, if ye ought against any, for that your Father also which is in heaven may forgive you of your trespasses. And Jesus now has taken an opportunity to again concrete or teach or guide them or disciple them in having an understanding of this word faith, of what it is to believe. And I have to wonder, I don't know the scenario necessarily. I do know the lessons taught in other passages. I have to wonder if Jesus, as he walked up to the tree and he made this statement, I'm hungry and there's a fig tree and boy, I hope it has figs on it. If one of the disciples had to believe this, Lord, you're God, you created that tree. If you want there to be figs, there could be figs. I believe it. And instead, the Lord taught him this lesson. I can curse this tree and immediately it will shrivel up. But I can do more than that. I can move mountains. If you would just have a little faith. If you would just believe. I can move mountains. It was nothing for me to speak and the trees shrivel before your eyes. It would have been nothing for me to speak and you believe and there would be fruit hanging from that tree. But instead, our Lord walks up to the tree and the Bible says there was nothing there and he left hungry. The Word of God says without faith, it is impossible to please God. The Word of God says herein is our Father glorified that we what? Bear much fruit. Whether therefore ye eat or drink or whatsoever you do, do all for the glory of God. In order to make this happen, it requires a tremendous amount of faith. You and I have the wonderful privilege of living a life by faith that produces fruit so that when our Lord walks up to our life needing to be pleased, needing to be fulfilled, or even as we studied yesterday, needing to be satisfied, he can pick that fruit from our lives and have satisfaction. Just to think you and I have the wonderful privilege of pleasing and glorifying God and producing fruit and satisfying him. I don't want God to walk up to my life and I look like I'm busy and I look like a lot's going on, just like the temple. And then when he gets closer, only to find out that there's no fruit on the tree and leave me hungry. Oh God, I don't want you to leave me hungry. I want you to be able to take the fruit from my life, my faith that is so real and believing that it's big enough to move mountains and accomplish a work for you. College is huge. Overcoming classes is difficult. Creating relationships is hard. And for many of you, finding a wife is really hard. Choosing where God would use you is sometimes stressful. How God's going to put all this into play sometimes seems so big. Reaching people for Jesus, seeing lives change because we have a faith that is strong, sometimes seems insurmountable. But the Bible says we believe. And the greatest action of faith, I believe this 100% in my life. The greatest movement of faith is this one. God, I'm nobody. I'm nobody. And God, I don't necessarily see you, although I understand from Scripture who you are, and I see the heavens and how they declare your glory, but I'm just going to kneel here before, and I'm going to pray. And that's why he said, when ye pray, believe. The prayer life of the Christian oftentimes is the most vital part of the effectiveness of a Christian's life. And yet it is the most neglected part of a Christian's life. Over and over again, our Lord taught his disciples how to pray. And then he even said this, when I go away, I'm going to send you a comforter. And he's going to teach you how you ought to pray. Matter of fact, our Lord went beyond that. He said, I go to prepare a place for you. And the Word of God says he ascended into heaven where he became our high priest. And what is his job? Even today, what is the job of our Lord and Savior Jesus Christ? To sit at the right hand of the Father. For what purpose? To intercede for us. To intercede for you and for me. He's created an environment by which we can, by faith, go boldly before the throne of grace. He is saying, teacher, come talk to me. He is saying, staff worker, come talk to me. He is saying, faculty, come talk to me. He is saying, college student, come talk to me. Grad student, husband, wife, I have made this possible. Don't neglect this wonderful privilege to come before the throne by grace and to pray. Your life, your success, your power depends on it. Matter of fact, there's a multitude of things specifically, but I'm just going to teach on several tonight. That the Bible says if we don't pray for, we don't get. You know, the Word of God says we have not because we ask not. Ask and it shall be given. Seek and ye shall find. Knock and the door shall be opened unto you. And there are so many things. By the way, yes, I do believe we can go to the throne of grace and pray for grandma and her cancer. And I completely believe that you can seek his face to pay that college bill and to help you financially. And I completely understand and can wrap my mind around that you need to seek God for different physical matters of your life. But so often, our prayers are nothing more than that. When God says there are certain things that you got to pray for if you want to get them, and those things are essential, crucial for the success and the fruit-bearing ability of your life. And college student, I'm going to encourage you to write these down or make note of these, and I'm going to encourage you, pray. Number one tonight, open your Bibles, if you would, to Matthew chapter number 7. Matthew chapter 7, and then in just a moment, we're going to flip to Luke chapter number 11 and look at its parallel passage. The Bible gives us a wonderful truth in Matthew chapter number 7 that I want us to see tonight. Matthew chapter number 7, let's look specifically at let's just go straight to verse number 11. Matthew 7, verse number 11. And the passage in its entirety is here in this section talking about asking and receiving. But verse number 11 says this, "If ye then being evil know how to give good gifts unto your children." You individuals that understand the brokenness of man and the nature of man, and if you and I, being evil, knoweth how to give good things unto your children, how much more shall your Father, which is in heaven, give good things to him that ask him? Wonderful truth. The Word of God is basically saying this, I, Ray McCormick, am made of flesh. The Bible says, by one man sin entered into the world, and so death by sin, so death passed upon all men, for what? All have sinned. I am one of those. And if I, being evil, know how to take care of Rylan and Reagan and Wren and Reese and Rustin, when Rylan comes to me and says, hey, Dad, can we go to Circle K and get her Polar Pop? I'm a good father. I want Rylan to have a Polar Pop. Reese comes to me and says, Dad, please, Dad, let's go to the store and get a bag of Takis. I'm like, you want your intestines to fry? I mean, what's up with that? Hey, Dad, I need this, Dad. I please, Dad, dinner on the table and please, Dad, roof over my head. And Dad, I need these items. If I am compassionate enough as a fleshly, sinful, earthly father, and I know how to give good things unto my children, listen, how much more shall your heavenly Father give good things to them that ask him? But I want you to see something. Flip over with me, if you would, to Luke chapter number 11. This is the parallel passage to this text, the beautiful harmony that God gives us in his word. Luke chapter number 11, look specifically at verse number 13 with me. Luke chapter number 11 and verse number 13. If ye then, being evil, know how to give good gifts unto your children, how much more shall your heavenly Father give the Holy Spirit to them that ask him? What Matthew said was a good thing. Luke refers to as the Holy Spirit. Both of them in complete harmony, because the Holy Spirit, the Bible says, is a good gift. The Bible says he's a good thing. Number one tonight, no prayer, no power. No prayer, no power. The Word of God clearly tells us that we're to go before God and ask him for the Holy Spirit. When you get saved, the Holy Spirit comes to indwell you. But then we have the wonderful, joyful opportunity to go before the throne of God and say, Lord, fill me with your power. I want all the fullness of God in my life. Lord, I need power. And the Word of God says that our Heavenly Father will give us this good gift. When you think about the good gifts of the Holy Spirit, I think about several things. The Bible says that the Holy Spirit teaches us. When I open the Word of God, the carnal man doesn't understand the things of the Spirit, but the spiritual man does, as he's being taught and guided by the Holy Spirit. So the Holy Spirit teaches us. It teaches us also how we ought to pray, does he not? He guides us in our prayer time and reminds us of what we ought to seek for as we walk with him. The Bible says the Holy Spirit convicts us of sin. If the Holy Spirit is evident and full in my life, I will not walk in the flesh, but rather I will walk in the Spirit. I won't be drunk with wine wherein is excess, but I will be filled with the Spirit, and the Holy Spirit will teach me or guide me or convict me. The Bible also says the Holy Spirit is a comforter. Isn't that a good thing? Even right now among this campus, many students dealing with a difficult loss. You can't do that on your own. You've got to have this good gift, this good thing called the comforter who soothes the soul and doctors the spirit in those difficult moments. The Holy Spirit empowers us to do God's work. I cannot do this in and of Ray McCormick. It requires the power of God upon it. But you can't do your work either without the same. He empowers us. He convicts us. He's teaching us, right? He's guiding our steps. He's leading us. Don't you agree, church? That's a good thing, is it not? Then how come you left your dorm room this morning and did not ask him to fill you and empower you? My children don't fail to ask me what they think is a good thing. And they're so simple. I don't think Takis will be in heaven. I'm pretty sure Mountain Dew won't be. None of those things matter in eternity, but my kids can quickly run to daddy and say, oh, daddy, please. And I know how to help them. But you have a heavenly father who said, if you'll come to me and ask me, as the disciples did in the book of Acts, when they got on their faces before God and began to call out to God for his power, and the building began to shake. I'm so thankful for the students that set aside a time earlier in the week and found a room over here outside the auditorium, and many of them gathered and fell on their faces before God, as some of you probably did in your bedroom, seeking God for his power upon these meetings. Why? Because it's necessary. No prayer, no power. Number two, no prayer, no perception. Notice in James chapter number 1, if you would with me, what God says about this matter. Each of us are going to deal with temptations. Each of us are going to deal with trials, things that are going to try to rock our course, or as James says, cause our ship to be tossed to and fro. Some of those trials are just hardships of life. Some of those are the difficult temptations that come our way. And the Word of God is clear in teaching us this. When I face those moments, when I have those trials, I can come before God. And the Bible says I can ask him for wisdom. Look at the text. If any of you lack wisdom, let him ask of God, that giveth to all men liberally and upbraideth not, and it shall be given him. Having children, you oftentimes get the kids coming to you and asking you for wisdom. Daddy, how do I do this? And there have been times where my hands have been in labor there in the garage building something, or I'm sitting here on the computer studying it, and a child comes to me and he says, Dad, and I go, what? What? Dad, can you help me? Well, son, how many times are you going to ask me the same question? I mean, 2 + 2 = 5, brother. I'm just kidding. I mean, how many times are you going to come to Dad and ask this question? But the Bible says you and I can go to God for wisdom in any trouble, in any opportunity, and he will never chide us. He will never upbraid us. And he gives it not just a little bit. He gives it, the Bible says, liberally. I remember several years ago, I was traveling in evangelism at a little church in North Carolina. I pulled up. The pastor was out of town. He asked me to come in and preach and fill his pulpit. And I still remember pulling up beside the fellowship hall, and I had this 40-foot fifth wheel. And when I got there was just a deacon waiting around for me, and I said, where do I plug in? He said, I don't know. We don't have any RV plugs at our church, but hey, the power box is through that window. And so I went inside and he left and went away, and I opened up the power box and I had a little familiarity with how to hook the trailer up. And so I took the screws out, pulled the panel off, and I found my breaker and I unplugged the stove that was there in that 50 amp breaker, and I plugged my cord in. I had learned my lesson from the past to not flip that breaker until I tested each line to be sure there wasn't too much power so it wouldn't burn anything in my trailer. I went back and opened up my toolbox, and there I found my electrical tester. A yellow box about this big with a digital readout and a dial right at the bottom that had 7,552 choices. I'm just kidding. It just seemed like that when I looked at it. It has three holes at the bottom and two wires. Now, my dad had set this up for me, and every time I used it, normally I would leave them plugged up and leave the dial where it's supposed to be, and I'd wrap that cable and stick it in the toolbox, but my children, bless their hearts, had played in my tool bin. I still remember opening the tool bin, and there I found one black cable over here and a red cable stuck back there and this yellow box lying there and the dial who knows where. I looked at the box and I thought, well, let's go through a process of elimination here. I know that negative and positive need to never touch. I know that from, you know, jumping cars off. So let's put one on the left side and we'll put the other all the way to the right. And I looked at the dial and I thought, well, red's a pretty color. It has a little red section, a black section, a little yellow section. I thought, well, red, or is it black? Maybe it's yellow. I don't know. Let's just start with the first one. I literally did this. I walked into the fellowship hall and I put the first one on the negative, the black cable, black negative, right? And I'm gonna put the red one on the hot, and as soon as I stuck it to the hot line, all of a sudden, boom! I mean, spark went pow! Smoke started coming from the tips. Guys, literally, the tip to the charger is about that long. Now it's about that long. Just melted it in half. I smelt burning smells in the kitchen. The lights flashed. And I thought, well, that didn't work. So what did I do? I clicked it one more spot and I said, hey, let's try again. No, I really didn't. I'm not that stupid. I opened up my cell phone and I pushed speed dial number 2, which is my father. Number 2. Hey, Dad, I'm standing at this church. Everything's flashing. There's smoke everywhere. The kids played with the electrical tester, and I don't know where anything goes. And he said, son, move this here and put the dial here, and then you'll be good to go. There are so many temptations and trials and issues at this life, at this level, at this point. And how many of us, in our own strength, keep walking back up to the power box and trying it again without God's power, and pow! And we have another scar. And another temptation approaches, some relationship I have with somebody or some response to some matter, and I don't know what to do. I don't understand the steps I should take. But instead of going to God and asking for wisdom and seeking Him, I walk up to it again and I try it one more time only to go, pow, pow. And I keep wondering why. Why does my life seem so out of place? And could it be? Could it just be that you have a heavenly Father that has given you a line? And if you'd come to Him by faith and say, God, I don't know. God, I don't know. I need wisdom. And I've had this happen in my life. I've had the opportunities where I've called upon God, and the next thing I know, a man walks up and says, hey, I'm gonna let you know, I've been praying about this matter. Can I help you with it? I'm like, what, do you got a red telephone in your house from God? And to receive the guidance and direction that God wanted me to have. To open my Bible and find what God wanted me to know about that matter. It's just unreal to be sitting in a service just like this and having been asking for wisdom, and the man of God, through the Holy Spirit's work, provide. No prayer, no power. Number 2, no prayer, no perception. Number 3, if I believe, God will give me this. No prayer, no protection. Notice what the Bible says in Matthew 6:13. I'll read it to you. And lead us not into temptation, but deliver us from evil. How many of you memorized the Lord's, what they call the Lord's Prayer? I believe it should be called the Model Prayer. How many of you memorized that growing up? You know the Lord's Prayer. Our Father, which art in heaven, hallowed be thy name. I memorized that as a kid, and Patch the Pirate Club and Junior Church. And I remember several years ago as an adult, I was laying on my bed and I was reading, and I happened to be reading the Lord's Prayer. And I know some of this is going to seem so simple to you, but trust me, it was a wow moment. And I'm sitting here reading the Lord's Prayer, and I come across, "And lead us not into temptation." And lead us not. And here's what I thought. So if I pray, "Lord, lead us not into temptation," you would answer that prayer? "Hey, Robin, come here." I still remember calling my wife in here.

your hand upon me. What was the fourth thing he asked for? And keep me from evil. Then the Bible says, and the Lord granted Jabez everything he requested. The Bible says, no temptation has taken you but such as common to man. But God with the temptation will also make a way of escape. And what we don't understand is we're waiting to be in the middle of the fire for God to jerk us out when the escape was way prior to that. When we got on our face before God and said, keep me from evil. And before we approached the situation, the still small voice of the Holy Spirit said, no, no, no. That friend said, don't date her. Don't date her. She's bad. That parent said, be careful. Be careful. Again, a sermon, the Holy Spirit prompting us not to walk into the middle of it. And God answered our prayer right then. Lead us not into temptation, oh God, please. And yet, we'll walk out of the door every morning and not ask for this? The Lord has given me the opportunity to have two summer interns at our church. One of them was Cody Bryant. The other was Trevor Shoemaker. Both years, we, right before, and their parents will not like this story, although I'm sure they may have already heard it, but right before they leave, we always go rattlesnake hunting. Really, on purpose. We go hunting rattlesnakes. I'm hoping that when our interns come, they get to see a snake prior to this so we don't have to hunt them on purpose. But we didn't see any this particular summer, so we took them looking for rattlesnakes at like 11 o'clock at night in an old abandoned field. I remember walking through this field. I'd put on my cowboy boots only to find out later that really doesn't matter if you get bit in the leg by a rattlesnake. I'm walking through this desert with a little tiny cell phone flashlight looking for rattlesnakes. I am brilliant, guys. I walked around this bush, and this literally happened, and I have thought many times, Lord, thank you for the Holy Spirit who also helps morons. I guess God had a greater work for me. And I remember there was this bush right here, and I'm looking like this for a rattlesnake, and I remember walking around the bush, and all of a sudden, you ever been in that moment where everything in your body starts to tingle? You know what I'm talking about? I walk around that bush, and all of a sudden, out of my peripheral, I see something that's not in the view of the light, and everything just went, all of a sudden, my whole body just went tense, and I went, yeah, and I screamed and raised my leg like that. I've got a picture I could show you. I'd rather not show all 4,000 of you individually, but I've got a picture that I could show you, my footprint right by this rattlesnake coiled up in the dirt as I pushed off and screamed like a girl. How many times in our lives, again, do we blindly walk up into the middle of circumstances? Watch this. Knowing the nature of the snake is to strike. Knowing the nature of the lion is to devour. And we don't stop and say, oh God, lead me not into temptation. We wonder why we have scars and there's no fruit on our tree. No prayer. No power, no prayer, no perception, no prayer, no protection, no prayer, no people. No prayer, no people. Luke 10, therefore said he unto them, the harvest truly is great, but the laborers are few. Pray ye therefore the Lord of the harvest that he would send forth laborers. We don't have to pray for more harvest. We need to pray for more people to be saved from the harvest, to labor in the harvest. How many more students could give their lives to God? How many more here could be saved? How many more people could see Jesus and understand who he is and surrender to him and become a laborer in his harvest if we would just pray? Are you 100% sure the person beside you right now knows Jesus? Are you 100% sure? You're not the judge, but I'm asking, are you sure? How do you know? Have you prayed? Have you asked? Don't take that for granted. I sat in that balcony for almost two whole semesters not knowing Jesus. Don't take it for granted. Pray for laborers in the harvest. Pray that God would use you to reach people through the power of prayer.
Why aren't we seeing more people saved? Is the harvest not plenteous?

0: I love it when I hear people pray, "Oh, dear Lord, oh, Lord, help me run across a lost person today." What did you do? Stay in the cave all day, hoping one would walk in? Because all you have to do is step outside your door, and for some of you, even in your dorm room. There are sinners all around us, and it's ripe on the harvest. We need to be praying for souls, praying for people. Lastly today, no prayer, no promises. No prayer, no promises. Matthew chapter 7, verse 7 and 8 says this: "Ask, and it shall be given unto you. Seek, and ye shall find. Knock, and the door shall be opened unto you. For everyone that asketh, receiveth. And he that seeketh, findeth. And to him that knocketh, it shall be opened." Again, the Bible says we have not because we ask not. Sometimes we ask amiss, right? Because we're asking based upon our own lust. But if we pray in the will of God, the Bible says he will answer us. Do you think it's God's will that all men be brought to repentance? Did the Bible not say, "For God so loved the world that he gave"? Did the Bible not say, "Whosoever shall call upon the name of the Lord shall be saved"? So for you to pray within the promise of God, in the will of God, don't you think he'll answer? Do you think it's God's will that people grow? Do you think it's God's will that people change and give their lives to God? Yes, we can pray within the will of God. We can seek him, and he answers our promises. And he just wants us to come and knock. Just knock. Just keep knocking, keep asking. But he's not answering. Well, keep knocking. Don't stop. Keep praying. But I don't see him. Keep knocking. Ask yourself, is there anything that would hinder your prayers? And then keep knocking, keep asking. I love the story of the guy who lived by the next guy, and he had a visitor that came in, and so he went next door, remember, late at night, and he knocked, and he asked for bread. And the guy says, "Get away, man. It's the middle of the night. What's your problem?" And he shuts the door, and he knocks again, and he opens the door, and he, "Please, I need bread. I got this guy that's come from away." And he says, "No, it's late." And he shuts, and he knocks again, and finally gives him bread, and the Bible says he does it because he was persistent. He continued to knock, and he did it because it was right to give bread to a traveler. We were traveling through Texas. Anybody ever travel through Texas? My dad calls me in Texas, says, "Hey, where are you?" So I'm in Texas. He calls me the next day, "Hey, where are you?" I'm in Texas. It's massive. Traveling through Texas, I'll never forget it. We're in this F-150 truck, and this big 40-foot trailer's behind us. My kids were little at the time, and Rylan was sitting directly behind me. And Robin's sitting here working. It's the old days, right, where the internet card, the Wi-Fi used to stick into the side of the computer with a little antenna. Why are you laughing? And so she had it in, and she's sitting there working on stuff and taking care of ministry things, and she's plugging away, and I'm driving, and Rylan's in the back, and he goes, "Hey, Mom, can I have some water?" Well, I heard him the first time. Little Aquafina bottle, I can still see it on the center console beside me, and Rylan's like, "Mommy, can I have some water? Mommy, can I have some water? Mommy. And you know kids, they're not going to stop asking until they get an answer, right? And so he got creative. Literally, this is happening. Mommy, mom. And so I've caught on to what's going on. Now, I could have reached over and handed him the water, but I'm not mommy, right? He's asking mommy. And so I'm sitting here driving, I'm watching, I'm looking at him in the rearview mirror, and he's like, mommy. And finally he goes, "Robin." Okay? My wife, she reaches over without even looking back, and she grabs the water bottle, and she goes, "Here." And he takes the water bottle and he pops it open and drinks it. I'm just driving, smiling. She turns back around and she's typing, and I said, "Hey, honey." She said, "What?" I said, "You didn't give him that water because you loved him." "What?" I said, you didn't give him the water because you loved him. She says, what are you talking about? I said, this is going to make a great sermon illustration. But it's true, isn't it? Did she give him the water because she loved him? She gave him the water because he wouldn't stop asking. And he needed it. Guys, let me tell you, if you want God to give you an unbelievable, mountain-moving, fruit-producing semester, I'm not talking name it and claim it. I'm talking get on your face before God and humbling yourself and just knock. And then knock again. And then ask again. God, I need your power. God, I just need perception and wisdom. I don't know how to calculate all this. God, I need your protection. God, I want to see people's life changed. God, I want your promises. Give me your promises. I honestly, this is my heart and I hope it's yours. I want Jesus to look afar off and seeing me having leaves and be able to walk up because of my faith, not my pride, but my faith, and be able to pluck fruit and be satisfied because he's glorified by a life of value. You can't, but he can. I don't want him to leave me hungry tonight.
1: It's time for a message from the current pastor of Campus Church, Dr. Jeff Redlin.
2: Take your Bible, if you would, and join me today, Genesis chapter 37, Genesis chapter number 37. Okay, don't raise your hand, but how many of you have ever used the expression before with a little frustration noted in your voice? All right, who's in charge here? If you ever used the expression before, don't raise your hand because we don't want to know right now. But if you've ever been frustrated and you're talking to someone and maybe you're on the phone and you finally got to this place of exasperation and you just expressed, can I talk to the person who's actually in charge? You know, there is something about us that wants to know who is the one who has the power to make a decision. Because clearly I am not talking to the person who does. The title of the message today is fairly straightforward, and it is simply, who's in charge here? You know, I think if you and I don't step back and actually answer the question, we can navigate circumstances and situations in life with a rather high degree of frustration. But if you actually know the person who is in charge, the person who continues to unfold his plan in the pages that are before us, and we look back and we see it in the pages of history, if we actually come to a settled understanding of the person who is truly in charge, then I think we can navigate with a relative understanding of certainty that God is on the throne. And he does, in fact, remain in charge. His name is Samuel Fisk, and he once said, the more profound a truth is, the more difficult it is to comprehend its total sweep, as is the case in the matter of recognizing God's absolute sovereignty along with man's free and responsible will. But anything short of acknowledging both, it appears, would be to see only one side of the picture. There's a lot that is said, a lot to, in a sense, unpack regarding that expression, that statement. When you start to understand the total sweep of God's sovereign will and his perfect plan, and then, concurrently, you start to think about the free and responsible will of mankind. How in the world can these two things come together with any semblance of purpose or plan? It seems impossible, and yet, absolutely possible. In fact, the very thing we experience on a moment-by-moment basis with the unfolding of the plans of God. And because I would submit this is the reality of the teachings of Scripture, that God's perfect and good plan, His sovereign will, and our free and responsible choices, because they do come together and because God is on the throne and God does have a plan, you and I can hold on to verses all throughout Scripture. Verses, for example, Colossians chapter 3, verse 15. Here the Bible says, "And let the peace of God rule in your hearts, to the which also ye are called in one body, and be thankful." Let the peace of God be, in a sense, the official, the umpire, the referee in your life. When the Holy Spirit of God blows the whistle on some frustration that you have in your life, you can actually step back and say, who's in charge here? Who is in charge here? If God's the one who is truly in charge, you and I have the wonderful invitation to let the peace of God rule because we know the one who is in charge. I would also submit at the same time, we must always recognize not only God's absolute sovereignty, but also our accountability. That is, we are accountable to God for the choices we make in accordance to our own free and responsible will. So now, as we continue to look at the life of Joseph, we're going to see again and again that God is taking the will of man and the sovereign plan of God, and He is weaving them masterfully together. And in so doing, He's bringing Him great glory, and He is bringing us at the same time great good. You know, that is really where our Romans 8:28 mentalities come in. And we know that all things work together for good to them that love God, to them who are the called according to His purpose. You and I, sometimes we stand back and we say, okay, come on now, is this really good? Am I to be thankful for this? And the short answer is, you and I are not thanking God for tragedy. We are not thanking God for loss. We are not thanking God for the sinful choices of others. We call sin what it is. We call it sin. We don't say, thank God for the sin of others, the sin of myself. All things are not good. But you and I, taking the Scriptures at their word, can conclude that all things do have now, for those that love God, them who are the called according to His purpose, all things can, in fact, work together for good to them that love God and are called according to His purpose. Even through the painful disappointments of betrayal, of failure, of blatant sin, you and I should be reassured God is always up to something good. I would add, the sooner that we realize this, the sooner we stop attempting to right every wrong, every sometimes even perceived wrong. Sometimes we try to make everything right around us, and we find it a really frustrating venture. Because you're not always going to be able to right every wrong that is happening all around you. Some wrong done to you. Well, I'll tell you, they're not going to get away with that. You know, Joseph does see the good hand of God. All things come back around. Dearly beloved, avenge not yourselves, but rather give place unto wrath. Make room for the wrong that oftentimes are occurring all around us. Rather give place unto wrath, make some room for it. For it is written, vengeance is mine, I will repay, saith the Lord. Joseph is not going through life saying, you did this to me. Let me tell you started it, I'm going to finish it. What a frustrating place for a Christian to be who tries to right every wrong about them. Have you been wronged or forgotten? Lied to, manipulated, misjudged, misrepresented, used. I'm not saying you should never attempt to present an accurate view of the facts, but if you're still living today, dwelling on the wrongs of yesterday, you may be missing the point that God is still the one in charge. And he is, in fact, up to something good. So let's turn our attention to Joseph and the characters of this narrative. And some of the things we're going to see today in the life of Joseph, even in the life of Jacob, Israel, are some very powerful pictures of Jesus Christ. In fact, if any verse of Scripture speaking of Christ could also be applied to the life of Joseph, certainly in our text today, it is John 1:11, which says, "He came unto his own, and his own received him not." Joseph is about to go on a mission for the Father unto his own, and it is very clear that his own received him not. Yes, God is the one in charge, but let's look at the hearts of the key players today in this narrative. We're going to start by taking a look at what we'll call the empathetic heart of the Father. The empathetic heart of the Father. You know, oftentimes we kind of throw Jacob, i.e. Israel, we kind of throw him under the bus. And there are times, of course, when we see his failures put on full display for all of us to see. But in the passage that we see here, one of the things that should be noted is the empathetic heart of Jacob for his children. Notice verse number 12, Genesis chapter 37. Let's begin there. "And his brethren," that is Joseph's brethren, "went to feed their father's flock in Shechem. And Israel said unto Joseph, Do not thy brethren feed the flock in Shechem? Come, and I will send thee unto them. And he said to him," Joseph said to his dad, "Here am I." "And he said to him, Go, I pray thee, see whether it be well with thy brethren, well with the flocks. Bring me word again." So he sent him out of the vale of Hebron, and he came to Shechem. You know, some see, I think, Jacob, Israel, as only interested in Joseph. Clearly, Joseph has some favoritism expressed by Jacob, his father. But is it accurate to say that Jacob only cares for Joseph and the other boys are, in a sense, just throwaways, they mean nothing to me? I would submit that while Jacob did love Joseph, he was also deeply concerned for his wayward sons. We've already detailed some of the egregious aspects of their failures. We continue to see more as we navigate this narrative. But remember, these are the sons that have defiled their father's bed. They've been wicked in executing their father's business. And to summarize, they have disgraced their father's name in the land. And you know, his dad says to Joseph, he says, "Go to Shechem." Shechem is some 50 to 60 miles away from Hebron. And then we find later he gets to Shechem, they're in that land, and then more specifically, in this area of Shechem, go to Dothan, another 10 miles. These guys are 60 to 70 miles away from home. You and I might even scratch our head and say, why are they that far? Now, it's only speculation, but maybe they're trying to get as far away from the father because of their dealings as is possible. They've already had some of their actions expressed to their father, and they say, we're going to go so far away, he has no knowledge of what I'm doing. You and I would do well to note that there is no place that you and I can escape the watchful care of the father. That there is no hiding place down here, the old spiritual said. And so now Jacob is instructing his son on a mission to go, let's find out about the welfare of your sons, excuse me, of my sons, of your brothers. And isn't it amazing that Jacob, after all that they've done, is still reaching out to his sons? He's concerned for them. He wants them to know that he loves them. Are you okay? He sends his favored son to check on them. These are the lengths to which Jacob is willing to go in an attempt to reach out to his sons. Joseph, of course, he's eventually going to find them in Dothan, a long ways away from home. Have you ever thought about the lengths to which God is going to pursue people like you and me? I mean, the lengths to which he is going? The Bible says in 1 John 4:14, "And we have seen and do testify that the Father sent the Son to be the Savior of the world." Wow, how that resonates with an Old Testament story of Joseph, who the Father sent, and he winds up literally being what you and I could say, wow, a Savior, physically, of course, but a Savior to the world. Luke 19:10, "For the Son of Man is come to seek and to save." Joseph sent by his father on the seek and save mission to seek and to save that which is lost. How careful God is to pursue us. There are many who see God only as ready and eager to condemn, to judge, but this is not the God of the Bible. This is the God who is pursuing you. How many of you ever ask, older married couples, "Hey, how did you guys come together? How did you guys meet? Tell me your story." You know, there's a lot of stories that have some unique twists, but there's a common thread that seems to run through them. Usually, the guy kind of smiles, you know, he's got this little smirky grin, He says, "Well, she finally gave in, you know, and I kept asking, no, I'm not going with you," you know, that kind of a thing. And then she gets a little smile, "He just finally won me over," you know. Why does this happen? Because somebody says, "I'm gonna keep pursuing you." For some of you guys out there, carry on, okay? So, you know, we just start to think, oh, am I ever gonna have any, you know, I don't know, is it ever gonna be a favorable response? Jacob sends his son on a seeking mission. He is pursuing relationship with his boys. Well, this is what we would call the empathetic heart of a father, but look at the eager heart of a son. The eager heart of a son. I want us to see the readiness of Joseph's obedience to his father. There was absolutely no reservation to obey the direction of the father. Look at verse number 13. "And Israel said unto Joseph, Do not thy brethren feed the flock in Shechem?" Now remember that word, okay? Hey, your brothers, I think they're in Shechem. This is where word has come back. I think they're there. Now hold on to that, because notice Joseph's response. "Come, I will send thee unto them." And he said unto him, "Here am I. Here am I." You know, if we were to re-roll some of the pages of our study, we'd find ourselves in Genesis chapter 22, when God tells Abraham, "I want you to sacrifice your son, your only son, Isaac." And you know, when God comes, he's about to have this conversation with Abraham. He speaks to Abraham. And you know Abraham's response? Same Hebrew word. "Here am I. Here am I." And then he rises up early in the morning to go do the bidding of Almighty God. What does Abraham demonstrate? A readiness to do that which we find so difficult to do. If we were to take the pages of scripture and fast forward just a bit, 1 Samuel chapter 3, verse number 4, God Almighty speaking to young Samuel, and the voice of God in the evening says, "Samuel," and he immediately just responds with, "Here am I." God's gonna give Samuel some very difficult things to do. Samuel's gonna go have to speak to Eli, a conversation that nobody wants to have. "Here am I." Fast forward the pages of scripture further still, and we find ourselves in the book of Isaiah chapter 6, verse number 8. Who is it that I can send? Who will go bear this message? Who will bring it to a people in need? That's not gonna be easy. And yet Isaiah says, "Here am I, here am I." You know what this really is? What this is these are these men, illustratively speaking, saying, "Okay, God, let me sign it first." And then they hand the blank piece of paper to God and they say, "God, here am I. I've signed whatever you fill in. You take it. Now you fill in the mission. Here am I." When have you handed your blank sheet of paper to him? When have you signed your name at the bottom? Joseph, the brothers are in Shechem. Ah, Shechem. Yeah. That's the place where our name is so distasteful two of his brothers had gone in. They had slain all the men. It's where Dinah lost her innocence and where the brothers lost their integrity. They slew all the males. Jacob himself says to his family, "You have made me to stink in the land." And now he says, you're going to leave the veil of Hebron and you're going to go into the land of Shechem. Hebron, it means fellowship. Ah, oh, the fellowship that the father enjoyed with the son. You're going to leave now the veil of fellowship and you're going to go into the land of burden bearing, Shechem. Shechem, it means shoulder. It means carry the heavy load. Joseph, here's what you're going to do. You're going to have to leave our home. You're going to leave the place of fellowship, of sweetness, of oneness, of union, a place of peace. You're going to leave this place and you're going to the place where you're going to have to bear a burden. And what is it, knowing full well, I mean, the mission's already been stated. The mission's been stated. And what is it, how is it that Joseph responds? He says, "Okay, here am I, Dad. Here am I." What a picture of another who left the veil of union, the veil of fellowship, the veil of oneness with the Father. And he leaves and comes to the place of burden bearing, bearing my burden, my shame, for the sake of restoring those who are away from union with the Father so that they can once again be in perfect fellowship. What a powerful picture of the eager heart of the Son. You know, you think about this, I can almost hear it reasoning in Jacob's mind. Now, certainly, I know my boys, but certainly they will receive my son, Joseph. They'll accept Joseph if I send him on my behalf. To help us understand it, in Mark chapter 12, Jesus told a parable of a man who had entrusted his vineyard to those who were stewards, but they'd taken possession of the vineyard as if they were owners. So they had killed the servants that he had sent previously, the prophets, so to speak. So he said, "I know who I'll send. They'll receive him. I'll send my son." Mark chapter 12, beginning in verse number 6, "Having yet therefore one son, his well-beloved, he sent him unto them at last, saying, 'They will reverence my son.' But those husbandmen said among themselves, 'This is the heir. Come, let us kill him, and the inheritance shall be ours.'" Oh, here is Joseph. Here it is, Lord. I've signed it, Dad. Here am I. Fill it in. What do you want me to do? And now he is going to the place where the burden will be heavier than he could have anticipated, but still prepared to do the will of the Father. And how like Jesus is this? Jesus, who repeatedly says, "For I came down from heaven, not to do mine own will, but the will of him that sent me." How desperately do we desire to do the will of the one who sent us? With great abandon, Joseph was not only resolved to do the will of the Father, but he does so with great joy. The continual drive of Jesus was to do the will of the Father. This theme came to a crescendo in Gethsemane when Jesus says, "Father, if thou be willing, remove this cup from me. Nevertheless, not my will, but thine be done. If thou be willing, not my will, yours." Whose will is most important to you? Whose will takes the priority in the decisions that are before you? Who is it that ultimately you're trying to say, "This is the will of"? Jesus came to do the will of the Father and left an example for us to do the same. The Bible says, so he sent him out of the veil of Hebron and he came unto Shechem. And now, please notice with me the evil heart of the brothers. The evil heart of the brothers. Look down now in your Bibles at verse number 18, Genesis 37. And when they saw him afar off, even before he came near unto them, they conspired against him to slay him. And they said one to another, behold, this dreamer cometh. Come now, therefore, let us slay him and cast him into some pit. And we will say, some evil beast hath devoured him. And we will see what will become of his dreams. Do you know what they're still doing? They're still fuming over the dreams that God had revealed to Joseph. Joseph, who has this dream, and there are others that are bowing down to him, and he can't quite figure it out, but they said, hey, look at who's off in the distance. They knew immediately who it was. He had on this special coat given to him by their father. Yeah, we see who that is. Oh, guys, look who's coming. The dreamer is coming. Someone else, I've got an idea. Let's take his life. Someone else still says, yes, we'll take his life and throw him into a pit. We'll say some beast got him, and let's do this with the coat. The plan is all set. It's perfect. And then we'll see what will become of his dreams. Apparently, Jacob had grossly misunderstood his own children and what lay in their hearts. He failed to understand the depravity of their wicked ways, the depth of hatred that they held toward Joseph. He failed to truly know his own children. Joseph's brothers, like a keg of gunpowder, needed only a spark to set them off. Now, with just the sight of Joseph's splendid coat, the spark had fallen, the fuse was lit, and the explosion is imminent. You can almost hear Joseph. I mean, can you imagine Joseph? He's coming. He's been looking now for days. He's traveled many miles. It's been a great distance. But he sees his brothers and he hails them. My brethren, my brothers, I've come on behalf of the Father. He misses you. He longs to have you return. He sends his expressions of love. He is bringing, in a sense, a representation of himself for the heart of the Father. Jesus himself said that he was sent to the lost sheep of the house of Israel, but the deep-seated animosity, his brothers are now attempting to thwart that which God had already revealed to Joseph by his dreams. We shall see what becomes of this dreamer. Even as they cast Joseph, they're gonna take him now. I mean, there is no welcome reunion. Interesting, pure speculation. But maybe they come up to Joseph, and maybe with open arms they say, Joseph! And as he comes and he looks and he extends his arms, they wrap theirs around him, and now they drag him off. The pit that they placed him in was probably some type of a cistern, a deep well where water would be stored. Let's cast him into there. He can't get out of that. It's this deep, now empty well. They Joseph, so good to see you. And they wrap their arms around him, and then they drag him. And now Joseph says, what are you doing? Wait, my father sends his... And they throw him into a pit now. The evil heart of his brethren. Why do they have such evil? What is causing the depth of their animosity towards Joseph? What fuels the hatred that is driving them? I would submit just a few things briefly. First of all, an envious heart. An envious heart. Now, let's be clear. Envy and coveting are two different things. They're bedfellows, so to speak. But these are two different things. Envy is when you have something and I don't want you to have it. You have something, but I wish you didn't have it. I don't like the fact, I envy the fact that Joseph has this coat. I don't really care if I have it, but I don't want him to have it. Coveting is when you have something that I want to have myself. You have something and, oh, I wish I had that. Envy seeks to deny something to somebody else. Coveting seeks to gain something for yourself from somebody else. There seems to be something mean and ugly about a person who's filled with envy. Sometimes we might use an expression that's not far off. We might look at another person and we say, that's just plain rotten. And we're not far off biblically. The Bible says in Proverbs 14:30, a sound heart is the life of the flesh, but envy the rottenness of the bones. And as Joseph's brothers are filled with envy, they became dangerous men. Proverbs 27:4, wrath is cruel, anger is outrageous, but who is able to stand before envy? Joseph's brothers didn't want to have his coat. They just didn't want Joseph to have it. In fact, what do they do with Joseph's coat when they finally get it? They actually destroy the coat as evidence, you know, number one, well, he must have died by some terrible animal that tore him apart, and look at what happened to his coat. They don't want the coat. They just don't want Joseph to have it. What fuels hatred? An envious heart. What fuels it? An empty heart. An empty heart. Now, certainly the heart is not empty. Ours never are. But they can be empty of those things with which they should be filled. So it's empty of those things that should be filling their hearts. Whenever my heart is filled with the love of me, it is simultaneously empty of what it should be filled with, and that is a love for God. Notice what Jacob's sons, Joseph's brothers, were doing. And his brethren went to feed their father's flock in Shechem. Okay, don't answer out loud, but is that a good or a bad thing? They're going to feed the father's flock in Shechem. Good thing or a bad thing? Well, I would say that's a good thing, but I would also offer this. They were outdoing the father's work, but they were disconnected from the father's heart. And how often do you and I do the work of the father disconnected from his heart? You know, you and I, we can sing or preach or teach or labor or serve all in the name of the Father. But if you are doing the Father's work disconnected from the Father's heart, your heart will grow in bitterness. And if you're not careful, hatred. Trying to do the Father's work disconnected from the Father's heart, you're gonna find a constant struggle. It's gonna be laborious. Every place you look, you're gonna have some issue, some problem, something that's happening. And trying to do the Father's work without the Father's heart is a dangerous combination. What do we see? Well, we see these guys who have this envious heart. They have this empty heart. Look at number three. An eroding heart, an eroding. This is a heart that is in continual decline. Look down at verse number 24. And they took him and cast him into a pit, and the pit was empty. There was no water in it. That's why I think it was some kind of a cistern. And they sat down to eat bread. Do you understand the callousness, the erosion that has taken place in their heart? I mean, they take their brother who has come bearing the love of the Father, and obviously much to his protest, to his cries. The Bible says later on in the Joseph narrative, they're thinking, God's judging us. This is what the brothers said. They're speaking among themselves. God's judging us now because we threw Joseph into the pit, and even though he cried, we didn't do anything about it. Do you know what they do instead? They sit down to have a meal. Well, they listen to the cries of their brother pleading for some ounce of mercy. This is a heart that is eroding. Have you ever wondered how does a person get to a certain place? Like, how in the world do they get to that spot in their life? And we stand back and we say, I would never do that. Have you ever done something you said you'd never do before? And yet incrementally, we find ourselves closer and closer and closer. This is an eroding heart. The Bible even helps us understand, what does this look like? Ephesians 4:19, who being past feeling, have given themselves over unto lasciviousness to work all uncleanness with greediness. How deeply had their hearts eroded? A band of Ishmaelites are coming along, and the brothers find this caravan of people. They're heading to Egypt. They concoct a plan. I know what we'll do. This is going to work out even better for us. Not only are we going to unload ourselves of this dreamer, this problem, we're actually going to enrich ourselves. Let's sell our brother into slavery, and we're the better for it. The Bible, when we pick it up in verse number 25, behold, a company of Ishmaelites came from Gilead with their camels bearing spicery, balm, and myrrh, going to carry it down to Egypt. And Judah said unto his brethren, what profit is it if we slay our brother and conceal his blood? Come, let us sell him to the Ishmaelites. Let not our hand be upon him, for he is our brother and our flesh. His brethren were content. Then there passed by Midianites merchantmen, and they drew and lifted up Joseph out of the pit. Maybe Joseph thinks they've come to their senses, but no. Now someone binds him, drag him over to this traveling group, and he is sold to the Ishmaelites for 20 pieces, not 30, for 20 pieces of silver. And they brought Joseph into Egypt. What do they have? This envious heart, this empty heart, this eroding heart. And then I would submit lastly, an evasive heart, an evasive heart. They are liars seeking to cover their sin. Notice what they do. They tear his jacket up, they soak it in the blood of a goat, and then notice what they do with it. They took Joseph's coat, killed a kid of the goats, dipped the coat in blood, and they sent the coat of many colors. They brought it to their father and said, this we have found. Know now whether it be thy son's coat or no. They didn't say our brother's. No, they couldn't lower themselves to that. Dad, is this your son's? Maybe even a little dig on there. Is this your favored son's coat? And oh, now how the heart of the father is broken. You want to talk about how low these guys have gone? Verse 35 says, and all his sons and daughters rose up to comfort him. Really? You rose up to comfort him and you're living a lie in front of your dad? At any moment they could say, Dad, Joseph is alive. But they say, let's go comfort Dad. There's no comfort there. This is a broken heart. You know, as we just wrap this up, think about the engaging heart of God. God, through the wicked actions of Joseph's brothers, was using the beginning of this trial for a 17-year-old Joseph. He was using it for good. The dreams of others bowing down to him would be very distant, and it would have appeared to have been nothing but a foggy memory, only dreams. But God is engaging a plan right now for Joseph that Joseph could not fully understand. Have you ever been brought to a place where your dreams were, to borrow an old phrase, just shattered? God, this is what I thought. I thought when I came you were going to do this, and that dream is shattered. Lord, I had a dream of this for my family, and that dream is shattered. I had this dream of a marriage. I had this dream of a friendship. I had this dream of a ministry, and God, those dreams are so far removed from me. I mean, as Joseph is being hauled off as a commodity, he was sold by his brothers, bought by a traveling band. He's going to be dragged now off into Egypt. The last verse says he's sold into the hand of Potiphar. How are those dreams looking right now? And let me tell you, it's going to be yet a long time until Joseph starts to see those dreams take shape again. But is God up to something good, yes or no? Where has he strategically now placed Joseph? I'm going to have to get Joseph to Egypt. And there's much Joseph still needs to learn. And in the good, engaging heart of God, there was a guy named Moses who thought, I'm going to deliver the people of the Hebrew people from their bondage. And he goes out with sword drawn and he slays an Egyptian who was harsh on the people, and I'm the deliverer. And wow, how that dream was shattered. Moses goes and lives on the backside of a desert for the next 40 years. Another sword was drawn in Jesus' day. Peter draws his sword. I will go to prison. I will go to death with you. And he's going to save Jesus. And whoa, he swings the sword. And Malchus ducks and an ear is removed. And Jesus heals the one who came to apprehend him. And then Jesus tells Peter, put up your sword. Where is that dream of representing Jesus? It would be some time still. David, the anointed king of Israel, David who knelt before Samuel and Samuel anoints him with oil, he's the next anointed king, and now he's living in the land of the Philistines? Where's that dream shattered, much like the dream of Joseph? And let me ask you, is God up to anything but good? Why would Jacob need to leave the land of promise? We don't know all the things, but God was going to take Jacob and his family, move them to Egypt, quite possibly because Jacob and his family were already so intertwined with the people of the land that God said, I'm going to develop a people, I'm going to give them my plan, and I'm going to prepare them for the land. All of this part of a grander plan. A man named Alfred Eidersheim once wrote, all parties were allowed in the free exercise of their own choice to follow their course, ignorant that all the while they were only contributing their share toward the fulfillment of God's purposes. He went on and he said, and in this lies the mystery of divine providence, that it always worketh wonders, yet without seeming to work at all. Which is why it so often escapes the observation of men. Church, is God at work today? The answer is absolutely. Next question, is he at work in your life today? And the answer is, without doubt. See, how do you know that? Let me tell you why. Let me tell you how. Because I know who's in charge. He's in charge of you.
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1: Take your Bible, if you would, and join me in the book of Mark, chapter number 16. Mark chapter 16. Hey, is there something that if you were asked, if push came to shove, is there something that you would say, well, if you asked me what my greatest fear is, do you know what that would be? Your greatest fear. And then let me ask a follow-up question. Have you ever met someone with what you might call an unreasonable fear? In other words, they're afraid of something, but it's just, to you, somewhat unreasonable. I started to look up some of the things that people are afraid of. Now, one, I know my mom is deathly afraid of. She doesn't even like a pretend one. In fact, to talk about them, she doesn't like. There is a name for this. In fact, I don't know that I'll say it correctly, but it's ophidiophobia. Ophidiophobia. It is the fear of snakes. And my mom does not like snakes. How many of you would say, listen, you have a good mom, amen? There's several of you. Okay, so ophidiophobia, fear of snakes. I don't have that. I mean, I don't wanna have one as a pet, and I don't wanna, you know, wear one to work, but I'm not, you know, like my mom, just so deathly afraid. How about this one? This one seems kind of funny, but I guess I get it. Some people say, yeah, I don't like them at all. This one's called coulrophobia. Coulrophobia. If you think about the word, it doesn't really help you. Coulrophobia, it's like afraid of being cool. That's not it, okay? Coulrophobia is the fear of clowns. Fear of clowns. And sometimes, you know, you watch a little child and a clown comes up and their eyes get big and it's like, that is not a happy man, okay? So, coulrophobia. This one I've had at different times in my life, just in all honesty. This one's called ergasiophobia. It's fear of work. I have had that at times. I've not had this one yet, veloxratophobia. Veloxratophobia, fear of roller coasters. How about this one? This one I do have. I have this one every Sunday when I get up to preach. Are you ready? It is chronometrophobia. Chronometrophobia. It's the fear of clocks. I hate them when I come up to preach. Some of you say, well, listen, you should pay attention to that fear. Homiliophobia. Some of you might have that. It's a fear of sermons. And then this one, I feel bad for the person who has this. This is phobophobia. It's the fear of phobias. They're just afraid of, I might have just set you off today by talking about phobias. You're like, stop talking about that. C.H. Spurgeon said this. He said, I love a religion which consists in great measure of emotion. It's interesting when you start to think about the emotion that a Christian is supposed to have. There are many. In fact, I was thinking about what is it that are some of the evidences of the Spirit. And the first three things that God, the Holy Spirit, inserted into this evidential aspect of our faith is the fruit of the Spirit is love. Now, I think love is actionable, but I also do believe that it's not disconnected from emotion. The fruit of the Spirit is love. The fruit of the Spirit is joy. There is something deeply seated about the emotion of joy. It's something that we experience, something that we do no disservice to say, I feel joy, and it's deeper than my circumstances. The evidence, the fruit of the Spirit is love, joy, peace. Peace is not the absence of the storm. Peace is something that can be experienced in the midst of the storm. When Spurgeon said, I love a faith, a religion that is deeply connected to emotion, he was speaking biblically because our faith is connected to our feeling. But I see in the passage that we will use as our text this morning something that is not necessarily connected to our faith. It is connected to us, humanly speaking, because as humans, we do experience the reality of fear. Look in your Bible again, if you would, at Mark chapter 16. Let's skip down to verse number 5. Mark chapter 16, let's begin in verse number 5. Here the Bible records these words. And entering into the sepulcher, they saw a young man sitting on the right side, clothed in a long white garment, and they were affrighted. They were afraid. And he saith unto them, be not affrighted. Ye seek Jesus of Nazareth, which was crucified. He is risen. He is not here. Behold the place where they laid him. But go your way and tell his disciples and Peter that he goeth before you into Galilee. There shall ye see him, as he said unto you. And they went out quickly and fled from the sepulcher, for they trembled and were amazed. Neither said they anything to any man, for they were afraid. How amazing it is that the very thing that would calm all of their fears, the very thing that was going to be that incident in history that brings all of mankind to this singular point so that we can truly fear no more, the very thing that they were afraid of is the thing that would answer all of their fears. Have you ever been afraid of the wrong thing before? Like an animal that you're trying to help. Did you ever find a squirrel just out in the wild and for whatever, you know, whatever happened, the squirrel was injured, and so you're trying to approach this thing and you're trying to help it, and maybe it was a bird that you're trying to put back in the nest, and what you're trying to do is the thing that would save its life, but because of its fear of the unknown, because of the fear of that which is so foreign, so strange to it, it continues to try to keep its distance, and maybe it tries to do so at its very peril, at the cost of its life. Do you know, in the world, as it interacts with God Almighty, sometimes the very one that they are afraid of is the one that has the answer to their greatest needs. Is it possible that the very thing that you are currently afraid of could potentially become your greatest source of joy, your deep-seated blessing? Some are afraid of God. Some are afraid of surrender. Some are afraid of his plans for your life. What's that going to entail? In Jeremiah chapter 29, verse number 11, it's a verse that we like to put on our wall. We put it on a coffee cup. We see it often. Here, the prophet says, for I know, speaking on behalf of God, the mouthpiece of God, God saying, for I know the thoughts that I think toward you, saith the Lord, thoughts of peace and not of evil, to give you an expected end. He said, I want to give you something good. When it's all said and done, I have something good in store for you. I know the thoughts I think toward you. The women that went to the tomb that first resurrection morn, that Easter Sunday, those women that went to the tomb, they found that there was something that caused them great fear, anxiousness, anxiety. They were not necessarily afraid of God's plans for their lives. They were not afraid of surrender. They were not even afraid necessarily of God. They were afraid of what you and I might stand back and scratch our head a bit at and say, wow, why did that cause them fear? They were afraid of an empty tomb. So let's answer the question today, why would they fear an empty tomb? First today, why would they fear an empty tomb? I think potentially, I can't answer that. I wasn't there. I'm not them. But I think there are some clues or some insights into it. Why fear an empty tomb? Reason number one, they imagined difficulties that God had already solved. Why did they fear an empty tomb? Because they imagined some difficulties that God had already resolved. He'd already taken care of it. In Mark chapter 16, verse number 3, if you back up just a little bit in your text, look at what the Bible says here. And they said among themselves, who shall roll us away the stone from the door of the sepulcher? That they're worried about a stone. There are many times perceived issues, perceived obstacles, perceived problems, perceived difficulties, whether they are real or imagined in our lives that God has already resolved. Most certainly, He will resolve those things when we take steps in obedience to Him. When God says, "You take the step, I will take care of the obstacle," He's expecting us to move. Usually, we take steps saying, "Okay, Lord, I'm prepared to take a step. Will you please first remove the obstacle?" You know, they were imagining some issue with a stone that God had long ago already resolved, already taken care of. God didn't immediately roll away the stone. He rolled it away only when it needed to be resolved. Now they're worried about missing Jesus. They're wondering what's become of Him. Now what are we going to do? They show up, the stone's rolled away, obstacle number one. They look and there's no body. Consider how focused they'd become about resolving issues that were not issues at all. Christ had risen, yet they're worried about a stone. They're concerned over where His body had been laid. How often do we begin to fret over imaginary obstacles? Okay, think about what's the greatest obstacle, the ultimate obstacle. The ultimate obstacle for mankind is death. The ultimate obstacle happened when separation occurred in the garden because of sin. So now mankind sinned, separation comes, death now begins to remove us from fellowship with God. The greatest thing that you and I have to fear, death itself, was resolved when Jesus Christ took the keys of death and hell and said, "Now I'm the owner of these because I have come victorious out of the grave." We oftentimes fret, we worry over imaginary obstacles. If God has done the greater, I don't know what obstacles you have in your life today, but if God has done the greater, and that is resolve the obstacle of death, can't He be trusted to resolve the lesser? What are your obstacles today? I am here to confidently say He has resolved the greatest obstacle, the division between God and man. And if He can resolve that obstacle, there is no obstacle in your life, whether perceived, real, or imagined, there's no obstacle that God cannot resolve. What are your biggest fears today? What occupies your thinking just before sleep? What interrupts your peace as you awake? While the challenges may be pressing, there is a real God in a real heaven with real solutions to your challenges. Philippians 4, verses 6 and 7, it's one of those continual reminders. He can say it only because there's an empty tomb, and I mean that. Because there's an empty tomb, the Apostle Paul can say, "Be careful for nothing, but in everything, by prayer and supplication, with thanksgiving, let your requests be made known unto God." And don't you love how he follows that, "Throw it all on God"? Don't you love that he says, "And the peace of God, which passeth understanding," it is beyond human comprehension, "the peace of God, which passeth understanding, shall keep your hearts and minds through Christ Jesus." Your emotions are kept. Your thinking is kept. Why? Because I can cast it all on him. Why did they fear an empty tomb? I believe first because they imagined difficulties that God had already resolved. Remember, if God's leading, he's already resolved your challenge. Why else did they fear an empty tomb? Well, first they imagined difficulties that God had already resolved. But look at the next thing. Why did they fear it? Well, because it wasn't what they anticipated. It wasn't what they expected. You know, oftentimes we have in our mind, okay, this is how this is gonna look. How many of you are kind of people? You know, you've got a plan, and you want that plan to be perfectly enacted. Is that how your mind thinks? Like, and if someone interrupts the plan, does that just kind of set the whole thing? Like, okay, well that's, wait, pause just a moment. Everybody, let's breathe for a moment. That's not what we planned, okay? And so I think that you have, I don't know that this is true, and please don't hold this against me, but I wonder if at times ladies are more prone to a plan than men, okay? My wife's a great planner. I'm not such a great planner. I might come home and say, hey, what do you think about this? And my wife is, if it wasn't for her, we would never go anywhere, do anything. I'm just kind of like, whatever. But she's got a good plan. I'm wondering if these ladies that went and showed up that morning were kind of the planning type, that they knew exactly what we're going to do. Okay, here's what time we're going to leave. Okay. You're going to bring this, you bring this, you bring this. And they had the whole thing planned out. And so they show up and they forgot something. Who's going to roll away the stone? This is a challenge to the plan. But they found that the stone had already been rolled away. And now when they arrive, the body of Jesus is not there. Someone had interrupted the plan. In this passage, the disciples become hung up on something. Take your Bible, if you would, join me back at Matthew chapter 17, and I'd like you to look down at verses 22 and 23. Matthew chapter 17. The women found something that they had not expected, and that is a missing body, a stone rolled away. Notice what the disciples couldn't get past. Their expectations. They had a plan for what was going to take place with Jesus. Jesus is ascending in popularity. Crowds are thronging him. Soon, not long after this passage, he will ride victoriously into Jerusalem. They might say, plan, you know, being unfolded just as anticipated. This is just what we planned. Now look at what happens in Matthew chapter 17, beginning in verse 22. And while they abode in Galilee, Jesus said unto them, the Son of Man shall be betrayed into the hands of men, and they shall kill him. And the third day he shall be raised again. And they were exceeding sorry. It seems as if the disciples get hung up on the words, shall kill him, because that is not part of their plan. They have forsaken all to follow him. They've had some minor disagreements among the 12 as to who should be the greatest in the kingdom of heaven. Two of them came and said, Lord, mom told us to ask if it'd be okay if one of us sat on your right hand and one of us sat on your left hand. Do you understand? They have a plan in mind, and this is the way things are going to unfold. And when Jesus, and by the way, he does so repeatedly throughout his earthly ministry, when Jesus gives them very clear, direct statements regarding the plan for the future, it doesn't coincide with their plan. And so when he says they shall kill him, they cannot get to and shall be raised again. He tells them very plainly, they're going to kill him. No. And it seems as if they can't move beyond the words, they shall kill him, and get to the words that he said, and he'll be raised again. So often we ask God to do some mighty thing, and we expect that he will do so. Do you expect that he will do what he wills to do? And is his will to conform you to his likeness? Is that his desire? Clearly it is. You can pray that prayer with confidence. God, would you conform me into your likeness? I want my life to look like yours. Okay, that's a reasonable prayer. But how many of you have ever been shocked when God begins to conform you to his likeness in ways that are extremely uncomfortable? How many of you have ever prayed that God would help you to walk humbly with your God? God, may I walk with you, and may I do so humbly. And then how many of you have ever been a little taken back when the way that God humbles you is not exactly how you expected? How many times have we said, Lord, let me be your hands, and let me be your eyes, and let me be your feet. And then God brings one of those unlovelies of the world. One of those that was poor and naked and halt and blind. And he says, okay, listen, I'm giving you opportunity to be my hands and my eyes and my feet. I'm giving you opportunity to offer the cup of cold water. I'm giving you the opportunity to take and to clothe those that need to be clothed, to love those that need to be loved. And we recoil at times from that, and we say, Lord, now I really do. I want to be your hands. I want to minister on your behalf, but Lord, that's not really how I anticipated doing so. You see, many times we become a little bit nervous, even afraid, when God's plan doesn't align with our expectation. We ask God to use us. Sometimes we don't even know, what exactly do I mean by that? And God said, okay, I'm prepared to use you. The Apostle Paul said, Lord, if I'm to be used, that means that I'm supposed to be yours in whatever way, shape, or form, so that others might see you in me. That's the idea behind glory. Think about the lengths to which Jesus went so that the Father could be seen in him. In John chapter 17, verse number 1, the beginning of what we call Christ's high priestly prayer, listen to how he begins this. These words spake Jesus and lifted up his eyes to heaven and said, Father, the hour is come. Glorify thy Son, that thy Son also may glorify thee. Jesus just says, God, Father, I'm asking you to allow me to point other people accurately to you. Does he know what that means? He knows full well what that means. Sometimes we might pray the same. We might say, Lord, let your light so shine through me that others may see my good works and glorify my Father, which is in heaven. When Paul is praying this prayer, he prays it in such a way that I think he understands it could be by my life, it could be by my death. Paul says in Philippians chapter 1, verse 20, according to my earnest expectation, this is what I expect, according to my earnest expectation and my hope, that in nothing I shall be ashamed, but that with all boldness, as always, so now also Christ shall be magnified in my body, whether it be by life or by death. Do you know what he does? He just says, Lord, all of my expectations, I'm just bringing them to you. You are my expectation. However you choose to do that. Lord, if we want to just sum it all up, if we want the extremes, if you choose to magnify yourself in me through my life, then here's my life. And Lord, if you choose to magnify yourself through death, then here is my life. He just says, Lord, whatever, however, whenever, wherever, my expectation is yours. The psalmist understood it when he said in Psalm 62, verse number 5, my soul, wait thou only upon God, for my expectation is from him. The German theologian Dietrich Bonhoeffer once wrote these words. He said, we must be ready to allow ourselves to be interrupted by God. What a great statement. We must allow ourselves. Lord, this is my plan. This is what I'm doing. This is how I'm going to do it. Lord, I think you're going to like this. And God interrupts our plan. Why were they afraid? Because they had a plan. This is what we're going to see when we get there. We're going to see a stone. Okay, I've got this. We're going to get some people. We'll somehow get in. We're going to see a body. And when we see the body, this is what we're going to do. And God interrupted that plan. You might be at a time in life right now where your plans have been radically interrupted. You thought, I'm going to do this, and then this, and then this. And it's brought some amount of consternation, some fear. Listen, why did they fear the empty tomb? Well, because it wasn't what they expected. If we give our expectations to the one who does all things well, we have given our expectations to the right one. Why did they fear an empty tomb? They imagined difficulties that God had already resolved. What they found was not exactly what they expected. Why did they fear an empty tomb? I think it's because they may have been more comfortable walking by sight, not by faith. They were more comfortable walking by sight, not by faith. Consider, if you would, for just a moment, 2 Corinthians 5:7, which says, for we, that is, those who claim the name of Christ, we walk by faith, not by sight. We see this, that when the women came to the tomb, We see it after Jesus had risen and appeared to the disciples. We see in both instances, they were afraid of what they, now think about this, they were afraid of what they didn't see. What they didn't see. So they go, and the stone's rolled away. This has their curiosity. They look in, there is no body. They go away, they are afraid. What about the disciples? Well, certainly the disciples didn't get what they expected. They're cowering in an upper room. 11 of the 12 are there, and they see Jesus. Jesus says immediately, don't be afraid, be not afraid. He tries to calm their fears. Now, they did have sight. But previously, did they have faith? There's one that has earned a title throughout the ages, and we call him Doubting Thomas. And I suppose, maybe for good reason, but I don't know that we're so different from Thomas. How often do we say, God, you're going to have to, if you want me to do this, I'll do it, but you're going to have to show me. And if you show me, then I will believe. The passage, the narrative unfolds for us in John chapter 20, verse number 24. But Thomas, one of the 12 called Didymus, was not with them when Jesus came. The other disciple therefore said unto him, we have seen the Lord. But he said unto them, except I shall see in his hands the print of the nails, and put my finger into the print of the nails, thrust my hand into his side, I will not believe. Do you know what he's saying? He's saying, I have to see to believe. Some have said it's actually more important to believe so that you may see. In verse number 26, the Bible goes on and it says, and after 8 days, again his disciples were within, and Thomas with them. Then came Jesus, the doors being shut, and stood in the midst and said, peace be unto you. Then saith he to Thomas, reach hither thy finger and behold my hands. Reach hither thy hand and thrust it into my side, and be not faithless, but believing. And Thomas answered and said unto him, my Lord and my God. Jesus saith unto him, Thomas, because thou hast seen me, thou hast believed. Blessed are they that have not seen and yet have believed. You know, we've said this recently from this pulpit. We have talked about the idea that God always puts people in Scripture to whom you and I can relate. We see ourselves in the characters, the people of Scripture. And how often do we see ourselves in the person of the doubter, Thomas? Lord, I want so desperately to believe. If you'd just show me, if you'd just reveal to me, God, if you would just make it plain, I so desire to, really what we're desiring to is we're desiring to see so that we might believe. And God says, why don't you just trust me, believe me so that you can see. We like proof. We like something our senses can experience. 2 Corinthians 4:18 says it this way. We look not at the things which are seen, but at the things which are not seen. For the things which are seen are temporal, but the things which are not seen are eternal. Are you asking God to show you everything so that no steps of faith are necessary? It's clear that we all and often have questions, but do we have to, or are we demanding that those questions be answered in order to have faith? Lamentations 3:24 says this, the Lord is my portion, saith my soul. Therefore will I hope in him. Let him be the answer to your questions, and I dare say that you'll find your questions are actually answered. Let's look at the last thing today, and we'll be done. Why did they fear an empty tomb? Well, they imagined difficulties God had already resolved. It wasn't exactly what they expected. They were more comfortable walking by sight, not faith. And the last thing, they had forgotten the words that Jesus said, be not afraid. Be not afraid. I suppose that those words coming from someone with experience are helpful. Have you ever been in a situation before where you were nervous because the person you were with was nervous? Maybe you weren't even nervous until you heard them express some nervousness. I was flying in an airplane, a small aircraft one time from a mission trip, and we were coming in Alaska. We were coming into Fairbanks, and apparently some of the fuel that had been in the airplane had been siphoned out by someone who took something that we desperately needed. So we're coming into Fairbanks, and I didn't know any different. The hum of the engine sounded just fine, and everything was great. But I'm sitting in the co-pilot seat next to the pilot, and I had the headset on. And so I wasn't nervous at all until I listened to the pilot. Then I got a little edgy, quite honest. We had five teenagers in the back of the airplane, and we're coming in, and he radios the tower, and he said, "Can I get cleared to have immediate access to the runway?" And Roger that, and they're doing all this really cool talk on the radio, and I'm listening, and he says, "I am dangerously low on fuel, and I need to land immediately." And then they said, "If you do that, you're going to need to declare an emergency. That's the only way that we can reroute all of the other air traffic. And would you like to declare an emergency?" He said, "Yes, I am declaring an emergency." Well, I didn't turn around and tell all the kids, "This is gonna be exciting," okay? I didn't do that at all. But I will tell you, I'm sitting there and I am a little more interested in what's going on right now. The kids, they're in the back, but because the guy next to me was nervous, and he was nervous, I also was nervous. We didn't make it. No, we did. We made it just fine. The tower asked if he wanted emergency vehicles on hand in case there was a problem landing. He said, "I don't think that'll be necessary, but I will keep you, certainly posted." They did have some people ready to go. They cleared all the big jets, all the other aircraft, and we got a direct landing to get that plane on the ground. I think that there's something about a person who knows what's going on. The captain of a ship who's navigated through troubled waters before. A person who's got their hand on the wheel of a car, who knows how to control the vehicle. There's something about hearing a person just look at you and say, "It's okay." They can tell that you're nervous. They can tell you're afraid. There's uncertainty. There are certainly some nerves that right now are on edge. But there is something about a person who comes next to your side and just says, "It's okay. Don't be afraid." Do you know what they had forgotten? They had forgotten the words of Christ that said, "Be not afraid." What does the empty tomb hold for us? Actually, I suppose it holds two things for which you and I don't need to be afraid. It is the proof of his divinity. God himself came victorious from a tomb. Death could not keep its prey. What else does the empty tomb hold that causes in us no fear and instead confidence? It not only was the proof of his divinity, it is the provision for our security. When he said, "Don't be afraid," he's saying something that he has the authority to say. He's saying, "I'm God. I am God." And he's saying, "I've just provided something for you." The Bible says in Colossians 3:4, "When Christ, who is our life, shall appear, then shall ye also appear with him in glory." 1 Thessalonians 4:14, "For if we believe that Jesus died and rose again, even so them also which sleep in Jesus will God bring with him." 1 Thessalonians 5:10, "Who died for us, that whether we wake or sleep, we should live together with him." 2 Timothy 2:11, "It is a faithful saying, for if we be dead with him, we shall also live with him." Why does he say, "Be not afraid"? Because he took care of everything and anything that could cause fear in the life of one of his own. When he said, be not afraid, he meant it. There is nothing now in an empty tomb to fear, because Christ has answered our fears. Matthew tells us in his account that there was something that was mixed with fear. The Bible says in Matthew 28, verse number 8, and they departed quickly from the sepulcher with fear and with great joy, and did run to bring word to his disciples. You and I should not fear to enter into the tomb. It is the place where the women found the angels. These were the angels who proclaimed, he is not here, he has risen as he said. Today, you and I oftentimes associate a graveyard as a place that's associated with sadness and at times even some phobic fear. But no fear should be found in the tomb of Jesus. It is the place where the angels came and waited to proclaim the news to the one who is the focal point of all of heaven. They must have rejoiced, as few could understand, when the King of heaven conquered death, was not held touched by the power of corruption. Walk into that tomb and you'll find no scent of death, no trace of corruption, no hint of a body that's deteriorated, just the sweet scent of perfume and the glow of heavenly life. Fear an empty tomb? Never again. Because the grave no longer retains its power. Death no longer has its grip. Because he lives, you too may live. Paul said it this way. He said, behold, I show you a mystery. We shall not all sleep, but we shall all be changed in a moment, in the twinkling of an eye, at the last trump. For the trumpet shall sound, and the dead shall be raised incorruptible, and we shall be changed. For this corruptible must put on incorruption, and this mortal must put on immortality. Then shall be brought to pass the saying that is written. And I love this phrase. Death is swallowed up in victory. O death, where is thy sting? O grave, where is thy victory? The sting of death is sin, and the strength of sin is the law. But thanks be to God, which giveth us the victory through our Lord Jesus Christ. Therefore, my beloved brethren, be ye steadfast, unmovable, always abounding in the work of the Lord, for as much as ye know that your labor is not in vain in the Lord. Death is swallowed up in victory. As I close, there is one thing to be afraid of. There is one thing. I don't want you to leave here today and say, well, that's encouraging. There's nothing to be afraid of. There is something to be afraid of, and it's connected to the grave. And that is entering into your grave, not knowing personally the one who conquered the grave. I was 17 when my fears were answered. They were removed, resolved. Because at that moment, I passed from death to life. When did you? You know, you can even today. The Bible says, for whosoever shall call upon the name of the Lord shall be eternally, forever, finally saved. It happened to me at 17, and I am eternally secure in him. If you've never come to know the giver of life, whose name is Jesus, if you've never accepted what he came to provide, and that is payment for your sin, then my earnest invitation to you today is you do have something to fear, but there's one who's answered those fears. He's provided the gift that causes you to never be separated from him again, never. The only thing left for you to do is accept what he's provided. And my concluding question is, will you?
0: This is Rejoice Pulpit. And now, a sermon from a past Bible conference at Pensacola Christian College.
2: It certainly is an honor and a great pleasure for me and my wife to be with you again here at the campus of Pensacola Christian College. We always enjoy our visits. We are always well-treated by all of you, and it's always an encouragement to us. But we're here for serious business, so I'd like to ask for you to find in your Bible the little book of Jude, if you would, right there before the book of Revelation. I was listening to Brother Belcher this morning talking among those who sit in our row back there about the fact that he would like to have the Crown Center on his property for his church. That would be kind of a nice thing, wouldn't it? It's kind of an amazing auditorium. It's exciting to be in it and then also to preach from this pulpit. Now, the disconcerting thing, there are two disconcerting things for a preacher up here. Number one is a lot of you are looking up there. And you know, you kind of, when you're up here preaching and your people are looking at the screen behind you, you feel like going, what's going on back there? And then you realize it's you. And that's the second disconcerting thing, is they can actually see you. And I tell you, one of the great advantages of a big auditorium is that most of the people can't see you. But now they can see you, and sometimes that can make you a little bit shaken up and nervous. But I'm not too nervous. I'm glad to be with you today. Now, I'm going to be talking about a very, very important subject, but everybody here will have to be awake, and you'll have to think. Now, I think that college students probably know a little bit about thinking. Do you? Probably figured that was over yesterday with the last exam. But I'd like you to think with us today, because we're going to talk about a very important subject that will affect our lives and ministries as long as we're on the earth. So this is serious. Now, I've been thrilled with the messages from the Bible Conference. My wife and I were here yesterday also, as well as today. I've seen how the Lord is putting it together. And I don't think it's too much to ask the Lord to make this revival conference somewhat of a revival. Now, the reason I say that is Psalm 119, the longest chapter in the Bible, is all about the Word of God and its power and its place in our life. But it will use several times, I think 14 times, maybe not that many, but I think it's quite a few times though, the little word quicken. And quicken is a translation of the same Hebrew word translated elsewhere, revive. Like Psalm 85 where it says, wilt thou not revive us again, that thy people may rejoice in thee? That same word is used, is translated quicken in Psalm 119. Now, Psalm 119 sometimes will say, quicken me according to your word. That's very instructive because it means that what revival is God bringing me back to conformity to his word. Dr. Bill Rice defines revival as coming back to Bible truth. Quicken me, revive me according to your word. But then it says, quicken me by thy word. And the Word of God is God's instrument in our life to bring us back to where we ought to be. And may God make the Bible Conference into a revival meeting. You think that's a legitimate request? Well, let's pray about that. Thank you, Lord, for the wonderful thoughts we had this morning from the beautiful 23rd Psalm. Thank you for our security in the arms and hands of Jehovah God. And thank you, Lord, for being our shepherd as well as our Savior and our King. And Lord, we rely on you and our worries disappear. Now, Lord, help us to listen with undivided attention, without distraction, to one truth that we will examine today that must be reaffirmed in our day and in our lives. Help us to learn this truth and, Lord, to make it a part of our being. We pray in Jesus' name. Amen. Jude, now look down at verse 3. Beloved, when I gave all diligence to write unto you of the common salvation, it was needful for me to write unto you and exhort you that ye should earnestly contend for the faith, which was once delivered unto the saints. For there are certain men crept in unawares, who were before of old ordained to this condemnation, ungodly men, turning the grace of our God into lasciviousness, and denying the only Lord God and our Lord Jesus Christ. Now, my subject for this Bible conference, the three times I'll be allowed to come to this pulpit, is the subject of fundamentalism. Last year, I was asked to join a conference of Baptist leaders in the Middle East over in Jordan. I was asked to come over there and speak on the subject of fundamentalism. But I was told by the organizer of the conference, Pastor Flanders, speak on fundamentalism, but don't use the word. You thinking just a minute? Fundamentalists, Middle East, terrorists, Shiites, Islam? He said, we must hear about fundamentalism, but don't use the word. Well, I was glad to go over there, and I didn't need to use the word because fundamentalism, friends, is a Bible principle. A Bible principle. Now, often fundamentalism is spoken of as a historic movement. And there is a historic movement called fundamentalism. And it is not Islamic. It is distinctly Protestant Christian. The fundamentalist movement can be traced. It has a history. I am happy to identify myself with that movement. I am proud, if that is the right word, of great men and women who took a stand, especially 100 years ago, for the Christian faith. And their stand has affected all of us today. And I am thrilled to be identified with the fundamentalist movement as a movement. But far more important than fundamentalism as a movement is fundamentalism as a principle. Now, let me try to make the distinction between a movement and a principle. Now, there is a principle, a doctrine, that could be identified as Wesleyan sanctification. John and Charles Wesley, the great revivalist of the evangelical awakening of the 1700s in England, taught a very distinct doctrine about sanctification. Now, there are several aspects of their teaching with which I disagree. But there's no question that there is a principle called Wesleyan sanctification. There is also a movement called the Wesleyan Church. Now, the Wesleyan Church was formed in a union of two small groups called the Wesleyan Methodist Church and the Pilgrim Holiness Church. They came together some years ago, and now there is a church, a denomination called the Wesleyan Church. But there's a difference between the Wesleyan Church and Wesleyan doctrine. Now, this difference was highlighted to me just in recent months when I had a conversation with a man who is joining with the Wesleyan Church in a particular ministry. He has been hired by them to do something. Now, his background is entirely different, and he and I began to speak, and I said, well, you know, I know what you believe about this particular thing, and Wesleyans do not believe in that. Wesleyan doctrine is considerably different than what you believe about this particular doctrine of the Bible. He said, yes, but did you know the committee that's in charge of this ministry told me that more than half of them agree with me? I said, what are you saying? He said, more than half of the men on the committee in charge of my ministry agree with me, a Baptist, on this particular issue, which is a way of saying, and I said this back to him, well, that means that this section, this conference of the Wesleyan Church is not very strict about maintaining their doctrine, are they? Now, why did I tell you about that? There is a fundamentalist movement, and a lot of people are worried about it. A lot of people I hear about talk about the fundamentalist movement caving in, falling apart, going down. But then there is fundamentalism, a Bible doctrine. And you know what? The fundamentalist movement, somebody might say it's in trouble, but the fundamentalist principle cannot be in trouble, because it is eternal truth. Do you understand what I'm saying? There may be problems in the Wesleyan Church or the fundamentalist movement or particular groupings of people. There might be decline. There might be dispute. There might be developments. There's a movement called the Young Fundamentalists. And you can get all concerned about a movement. But friends, the most important thing for you and me is the principle. The principle. And there is a principle in the Bible that we are going to call fundamentalism. I think that's a good word. Now, what is that principle? Well, it's the Bible answer to the question, what do you do about the creeps? What do you do about the creeps? Now, you say you're trying to be very, very clever or humorous dealing with the young crowd. No, no, no, I'm using Bible language. The creeps. You say, well, Pastor Flanders, what Bible? Is this the NIV? The creeps? No, I'm talking about the King James Bible, Book of Jude. Now, let me read a little again. Verse 3. Beloved, when I gave all diligence to write unto you of the common salvation, it was needful for me to write unto you and exhort you that ye should earnestly contend for the faith which was once delivered unto the saints, for there are certain men crept in, creeps. See, they crept in. There are certain men crept in unawares, who were before of old ordained to this condemnation, ungodly men, turning the grace of our God into lasciviousness and denying the only Lord God and our Lord Jesus Christ. Denying the Lord Jesus Christ, who are these creeps? They're reverends. Some of them wear robes, have a turned around collar. Many of them are very winsome in their personality. They're intellectual. They are popular. They pastor large churches. But they're creeps. They deny the Lord Jesus Christ. And yet they are called Christian ministers. What do you do about them? And I'm going to tell you, at the beginning of the 20th century, the creeps had really crept in. Into every evangelical Christian organization, the Baptists, the Methodists, the Congregationalists, the Presbyterians, the creeps were sitting in professors' chairs at seminaries. Some of the creeps were missionaries, would you believe that? Denying basic Christianity, but coming to the forefront, writing books, having an influence. Now, most of the members of these evangelical churches were people who still believed the Bible and still believed in Bible salvation. But the leadership of the movements at least were tolerating these who were called theological liberals or modernists, and they were creeps. Now, what do you do about the creeps? Because many of them came in 100 years ago. And that is people who claimed the Christian label, but actually taught anti-Christian doctrine. And there is much to learn about how that came about. But our issue today is, what do you do about the creeps?

remember Jesus called them, you help me with this, he called them wolves in sheep's clothing. Wolves in sheep's clothing. What did he say? Beware of them. Beware of false prophets. You will know them by their fruits. Now, the fruit of a prophet is his doctrine. In the book of Matthew, where we find this, the idea of fruit showing the nature of the tree is always about their speech. Out of the abundance of the heart, the mouth speaketh. You can check that out. It's talking about their doctrine, and if their doctrine is anti-biblical and contrary to the gospel, he may be a nice wolf. He may be an erudite wolf. He might be an eloquent wolf, but he's a wolf in sheep's clothing. And Jesus said, beware. Paul wrote in Titus chapter 4, verses 10 and 11, a man that is an heretic, after the first and second admonition, according to Matthew 18, give him a chance, confront him privately and follow the order there. A man that is an heretic, after the first and second admonition, reject him. The hardest part of that verse to obey is the part that says a man. You know, you and I, when we talk about what to do with false doctrine and heresy, if someone stands up and says, reject heresy, expel heresy, put down and denounce heresy, we would all say amen. But when heresy has a face, and he is a man, and he went to seminary with you, and he has a seemingly prosperous work, and he brings a great deal of money and people into the denomination, and he's highly influential, when it is a man that you must reject, oftentimes in human weakness, even Christian people back down. But that is the Bible way of dealing with the creeps. You fight them. You fight them. And in the book of Jude, if you continue reading the book of Jude, he shows us two ways to fight the creeps. Number one, you expose them. If you look down at verses 8 through 11, I'm not going to read these verses, he exposes them for what they really are. And then finally, you expel them, verses 12 through 19. He says that these are spots in your feasts of charity. They don't belong in your fellowship. And he talks about them as those who separate themselves sensual, not having the Spirit. You know, it's interesting in the Bible, when it comes to separation and dividing from people who teach false doctrine, it is the false teachers that are always blamed. In Romans chapter 16, it says, mark them that cause divisions because they're teaching false doctrine. It's interesting the way things are turned around nowadays. When a fundamentalist stands up and says, I can't work with him anymore, I cannot call him a brother anymore, I cannot extend him Christian recognition anymore, I can't be in the same denomination with him anymore, he must be expelled, they call fundamentalists the dividers. We are the ones who are blamed. But in the Bible, the separation and division is blamed on those who have diverted from true doctrine. But our duty is to fight them by exposing them and then by expelling them. Now let's talk about this a little bit and learn a little bit of history, first of all. What do we do about the creeps? Well, the Bible says, number one, contend for the faith. Now, our forefathers, spiritually speaking, the early fundamentalists, did this by defining Christianity according to certain fundamental doctrines. That's where the name came from. In the early 1900s, two Christian businessmen financed the publication of articles on many, many subjects that were on the basis, that were in the very basis and foundation of Christianity. Subjects and issues that were now being argued in the academic world and in the religious world, subjects such as the virgin birth of Christ, the creation of the world, the accuracy of the Bible. Into the churches had come the creeps, bringing their higher criticism, agreeing with the theory of evolution, substituting a social gospel for the gospel of personal salvation. And their challenges were met by scholarly men from many different denominations who wrote great articles defending the Christian faith. And these articles were published by these two Christian businessmen and sent to every Christian worker of every denomination.

0: nation in the United States. Now, you can go and buy this work because it is called The Fundamentals. They are compiled now into multi-volume sets or into a single-volume book about that fact. Well, one day at my church, someone came up to me and said, "Pastor, you like old books?" And I found this at a used book sale, and I wonder if you'd want them. Well, he held up to me small paperback books held together with a rubber band. And you know what it was? The original edition of The Fundamentals. I said, "Thank you." While I don't know anybody who's got a copy of those, the original edition that was sent to the preachers around the country. It was an attempt to actually defend Christianity against Christianity's foes that had crept in unawares. Now, what do we mean by fundamental? Now, the word fundamental means essential. When you're talking about the fundamentals of a thing, you're talking about the most basic things that without them all, you don't have the thing. Sometimes you hear about the fundamentals of baseball, like our team has to get back to the fundamentals. That means we're in real trouble. You know, like throwing the ball, catching the ball, hitting the ball, that's the fundamentals. Well, let's think about an automobile. Dr. Curtis Hudson used to use this illustration, really helped me about what a fundamental is. There are many parts to an automobile, but there are just a few essentials or fundamentals. If you don't have all of them, it isn't even an automobile, a machine that mobilizes itself, automobile. Now, you help me with this. Up in Michigan, it's good to have a heater in an automobile, but the heater is not a fundamental of an automobile, because it can be an automobile without a heater, although you wouldn't want to drive in it anytime in the wintertime in Michigan. In Florida, it's good to have air conditioning in an automobile, but air conditioning is not a fundamental of an automobile, because without an air conditioner, it could still be an automobile. Are you with me? Now give me some answers back here. How about a CD player? Is that a fundamental to an automobile? Yes or no? I knew we'd have mixed reaction to that. How about the axles? Is that a fundamental? Yes. How about the transmission? How about the motor? How about the steering mechanism? How about the lights? No. Now, are lights important? Yes, but they are not fundamental to what an automobile is. Now, our forefathers, those who stood up against the creeps, were saying, "Now look, Christianity isn't about a feeling. Christianity isn't the spirit of Jesus. Christianity isn't a point of view, a feeling. A Christianity can be defined by fundamental doctrines, and if you don't believe them, you might be a nice guy or a brilliant philosopher, but you are not a Christian." Now, where do we find those? I find them in 1 Corinthians 15, which describes the gospel to us. You remember it. He says, here's the gospel. If you believe it, then you are saved. That Christ died for our sins according to the scriptures. That he was buried and that he rose again the third day according to the scriptures. Very simple. And what are the fundamentals of the gospel? Number one, the authority of the Bible. All the way through that description is according to the scriptures. Jesus Christ taught that the Bible is our final authority. The scriptures cannot be broken. And the scriptures and Jesus Christ rise and fall together. So the authority of the scriptures, the Bible is the word of God. If they don't believe the Bible is the word of God, they are not Christians. Number two, the deity of Christ. That Christ died for our sins. The name Christ has a very definite definition. Christ was prophesied down through the centuries by the Old Testament prophets. He would be none other than God in flesh, Emmanuel, God with us. The deity of Christ. Number three, the reason he died. He died for our sins. He didn't die just as a martyr for the truth. He died to make a blood atonement for the sins of mankind. And that's a fundamental of the faith. Then his bodily resurrection. Jesus Christ didn't just rise from the dead in a spiritual sense. It's not just that he is with us today like Lincoln is with us today or other people. No, he bodily rose from the dead on the third day. I remember when I was a young man, the stated clerk, which means the head man of the Northern Presbyterian Church, wrote his Easter encyclical or article or sermon, had it published all over the country, in which he said, Christians come to Easter Sunday every year with a mixture of joy and confusion. Because many of us wonder, did Jesus really rise from the dead? And then he went ahead to say, being a modernist, a creep, he said, you know, it doesn't matter if he rose from the dead or not. Friends, it makes every difference. That if thou shalt confess with thy mouth the Lord Jesus and shalt believe in thine heart that God hath raised him from the dead, thou shalt be saved. If you deny or question the resurrection of Jesus Christ, you are not a Christian. That is one of the fundamentals of the faith. And then number five, justification by faith, that we believe this gospel and by it we are saved. Now, friends, someone isn't even a Christian unless he believes in the fundamentals and stands by them. And a fundamentalist is somebody who believes in and insists on the fundamentals of the Christian faith. Now, let me explain that to you. A fundamentalist says that the fundamentals are fundamental. Some years ago, the most famous evangelist in the world asserted that he was a believer in what we call the fundamentals of the faith. But he said, I know good Christians who don't. He would say, now I believe in the virgin birth of Christ. I believe it as a physical miracle that it actually happened. But I know fine Christian men who don't believe in the virgin birth. Now he was saying, I believe in the gospel, the doctrines of the gospel, but I believe you can be a Christian and not believe in them, which is a way of saying, I agree with these doctrines, but I don't believe that they are fundamental to the faith. Now, do you know what you call someone who claims to believe all of the gospel, but who doesn't insist that you must believe in them to be a Christian? You call him an evangelical. The word evangelical comes from the Greek word for gospel. If I say I believe the gospel, then I am an evangelical. But if I say that I not only believe the gospel, but also I insist on all the points of the gospel, all the fundamentals of the gospel as being necessary for a person to be called a Christian, that makes me a fundamentalist. Now, let me see if you've been awake here a little bit, okay? If I believe the gospel, if I believe in the authority of the Bible, that the Bible is the Word of God, in the deity of Christ, that Christ is the Son of God and God the Son, in his bodily, that is, his blood atonement for sin, in his bodily resurrection from the tomb, and in justification by faith in him alone, if I believe in those things, I'm an evangelical. Are you with me so far? I'm an evangelical. Now, I'm going to maybe trick some of you, but just listen to me. How many of you are an evangelical? Raise your hand. I am. Okay, now, all right, what I said is this. If you believe in the Bible as the Word of God, Jesus is the Son of God, his death on the cross as being an atonement for sin, his bodily resurrection from the tomb, and in justification by faith in him alone, you are an evangelical. Now, if I'm right about that definition, how many of you are evangelicals? Raise your hand. Okay, you're better. Now watch. If I say that you must believe in those doctrines to be a Christian, that I'm not only an evangelical, I'm a fundamentalist. Well then, how many of you would say you are a fundamentalist? Would you raise your hand? Okay, we're writing names down here. Okay, that's fine. Because of this, fundamentalists are necessarily separatists because it separates you. When the minister of the church across the street is a liberal, who is a man claims to be a Christian but denies some of the fundamental doctrines, well, then I'm going to say to him, you're not a Christian. I'm not going to join with you in a Good Friday service. I'm not going to organize with you in any way, shape, or form. I'm certainly not going to give you Christian recognition by being in the same denomination with you. That makes fundamentalists into separatists. Are you with me on this so far? Now watch. So how do we deal with the creeps? How do we deal with those who teach false doctrine? The fundamentalist answer, the Bible answer, is to fight them by exposing them and by expelling them. Now, there are two other answers I'm going to just say real quickly, and then we're going to finish. There were some down over this history of the 20th century who were very, very good men, highly regarded as Bible teachers, who said, we don't have to fight anybody. We don't have to break up denominations. We don't have to stir trouble. We can be loving and kind by just preaching the word. 2 Timothy chapter 4 says, preach the word. And that was their theme. Just preach the word of God. Let the word of God do its own defense. We don't need to make any kind of trouble. We don't need to be fighting fundamentalists. Just preach the word. And I could name names of who they were. They had a great influence on much of evangelical Christianity. But friends, when you read that verse, preach the word, it has an interesting context. Preach the word. Be instant in season, out of season. Reprove. Rebuke. Exhort with all longsuffering and doctrine. Now friends, exhort is positive. But reprove, rebuke is negative. And in chapter 3 of 2 Timothy, he says of false teachers, from such, turn away. From such, turn away. And I'm going to tell you, it confuses and blurs the teaching of the Bible when we don't take the proper stand about what is truth and what is error. And there was another movement in the 20th century that came along and said, no. You don't deal with the creeps by kicking them out. You don't deal with the creeps by calling them creeps. You don't have to be a fighting fundamentalist. You know what you need to do? You need to receive the baptism of the Holy Spirit. I'm talking about the charismatic movement. There was its own distinct movement for many decades called Pentecostalism. But in the 60s, it came into the major denominations and called itself the charismatic movement. And their theme verse was Ephesians 5:18, be filled with the Spirit. And they felt that they had received a baptism of the Holy Spirit that gave them various gifts. Now, first of all, I want to tell you, I believe that the charismatic movement is one of the greatest deceptions ever to come to the family of God. And I believe we've suffered in so many ways. And what they claim to be the baptism of the Spirit, in my opinion, absolutely is not. But they will say, let's get the creeps to talk in tongues. And they had them talking in tongues. Talking about Roman Catholics, I'm talking about liberals. Talking in tongues and telling about their experience, and we're going to have a great movement of love. And if we're filled with the Spirit, then we don't have to do all this fighting. But that's Ephesians 5:18. You know what Ephesians 5:11 says? Have no fellowship with the unfruitful works of darkness, but rather reprove them. And I'm going to tell you consistently in the Bible, it says when there is false teaching and false teachers, anyone loyal to the truth and true loyal to the Lord Jesus Christ needs to fight it. Because it's poison, needs to oppose it in order to stand for the truth. That's what fundamentalism really is. Let's pray. Oh Lord, we pray that you'd help us to have the courage sent from you to stand up for the truth in our time in a Christ-like way, but in a very definite way, dividing light from darkness. We thank you, Lord, for giving us clear instruction in the Bible of what to do. We pray in Jesus' name, amen.
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2: As America approaches the 250th anniversary of our nation's founding, we pause to remember the blessings of God's hand upon our country and the Christian principles that shaped its earliest foundations. While we thank God for our heritage, we are reminded that every generation must seek the Lord for itself. The greatest need in America today is not a political revival, but a spiritual awakening. 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
3: The nation is in turmoil. David is in the palace, but Saul, the king of Israel, is trying desperately to kill him. All of his friends say, David, get out of here, flee, run for your life. It's the only hope you have. But in the midst of that setting, God is teaching David to wait on the Lord and to live by faith. That's the context of one of the greatest psalms in all of Scripture. It is a psalm of a nation and a man in turmoil, thinking, what can be done? You ever feel that way? You ever feel like the world is spinning out of control, like the wicked are winning, like you don't know exactly what to do? Well, listen to the Holy Spirit-inspired words of Psalm 11. David wrote, in the Lord put I my trust. How say ye to my soul, flee as a bird to your mountain? For lo, the wicked bend their bow. They make ready their arrow upon the string. that they may privately shoot at the upright in heart. And then one of the most famous verses in all of Scripture, if the foundations be destroyed, what can the righteous do? You know, foundations are extremely important. Several years ago, we were building a house. That particular season in West Virginia where we were building our home was monsoon season, if you will. It was an unbelievable time of rain. I remember our builder calling me one day and he said, Scott, we're having a difficult time just getting your footers poured, getting the foundation where it needs to be because of all of the rain. And he said, we've been pumping rain water out of the footers and trying to get it where we can pour the concrete. And I remember saying to him, look, let's just slow down. Let's let the water subside. Let's let the weather pass. Because I knew I wanted a good foundation. Who cares what the house looks like or how beautiful the exterior if the foundation is crumbling and falling apart? It seems at times that the foundation of society, the foundation of decency, the foundation of the family is being destroyed. Occasionally, God's people can actually feel absolutely overwhelmed. We get to a point where we're just in desperation. And sometimes, frankly, it's not only what we see, it's what we hear. I think perhaps one of the greatest enemies to our faith at times is conservative news, because we listen to all of the bad around us and we forget that we still have a good God that's on His throne. You see, immediately after this verse, if the foundations be destroyed, what can the righteous do? We read these words. Are you ready? Psalm 11, verse 4. The Lord is in His holy temple. The Lord's throne is in heaven. His eyes behold, His eyelids try the children of men. I love the fact that instead of looking down, we are told to look up. Instead of concentrating on what we think is going on, and what we think is going to happen, he says, let's deal with what the reality is. The spiritual reality is the Lord is in His holy temple. That's a beautiful thought. In other words, you have to get your eyes off of this world and off of men and get your eyes on the only one who never changes. Now, can I give you a good word? Even if the foundations of a nation crumble, our foundation is not destroyed, because our foundation is not on earth. Our foundation is in heaven. Our foundation is not some political party or some cause. Our foundation is not some man. David, no doubt, was disillusioned with King Saul and wondering what was going to become of him in the midst of all of this. But David's faith was not in a man. It was in God. And David was reminded by the Holy Spirit that the Lord was exactly where he had always been. The Lord was in His holy temple. The Lord's throne was in heaven. Now, that ought to encourage your heart today, my friend. The answer to the question, if the foundations be destroyed, what can the righteous do? The answer to the question is this: the foundations are not being destroyed. You see, it's really the wrong question. Now, the question is, if our foundation is in God, why are we trembling? Why are we shaking if we're rooted in the Lord? Now, Psalm 11 and Psalm 12 in many ways go together. They're very brief psalms. Psalm 11 is 7 verses. Psalm 12 is 8 verses. Both of them are psalms of David. And in essence, Psalm 11 poses the question, if the foundations be destroyed, what can the righteous do? And Psalm 11 and 12 together really provide the answer. And so let's begin to answer the questions today. When you think the foundations are crumbling, when you wonder what you're to do as a child of God, as a righteous person in the midst of unrighteousness, what can you do? Well, first of all, you can trust. Now, that's really where this psalm begins in verse 1 and verse 2. In the Lord put I my trust. You've got to believe that God is able. I said to someone just today that I think one of the saddest things I see among God's people are God's people living like unbelievers. We've got to get back to believing that the Lord is able. The greatest danger is not the enemy you see. It's the temptation to live by sight instead of by faith. David's greatest enemy was not Saul. David's greatest enemy was the temptation to live in unbelief and listen to everyone else except for what God was trying to say to him. David had to trust that God had him exactly where he was supposed to be. Everyone said, flee, get out of here, flee as a bird to your mountain. Sometimes that's what we want, isn't it? When the spiritual attack comes, when the arrows are flying, when the enemy is taunting, sometimes we just want to fly away. Let me get out of here. In another one of David's Psalms, Psalm 55, he addressed this same subject. You know, everybody wants to escape at times. Even the most spiritual man, the man after God's own heart, said, there are occasions when I think if I could only somehow remove myself from these circumstances. But listen to Psalm 55, beginning in verse 3. Because of the voice of the enemy, because of the oppression of the wicked, for they cast iniquity upon me, and in wrath they hate me. My heart is sore pained within me, and the terrors of death are fallen upon me. Fearfulness and trembling are come upon me, and horror hath overwhelmed me. And I said, oh, that I had wings like a dove, for then would I fly away and be at rest. Lo, then would I wander off and remain in the wilderness, Selah. I would hasten my escape from the windy storm and tempest. Maybe you feel like that today. Let me just escape these circumstances. Let me get away from these people. Can I remind you that escape is not the answer? Because your circumstances are going to chase you, or you're going to find different difficulties when you get where you think you're going. The reality is the Lord is the one who is our stay. He's our foundation. In that same Psalm, Psalm 55, verse 22, the Bible says, cast thy burden upon the Lord, and He shall sustain thee. He shall never suffer the righteous to be moved. Escape is not the answer. The only rest and the only victory is found in trust. Here's the beautiful thought. The victory is not after the battle ends. It's not when the circumstances change. The victory is in the battle. Do you remember David had been taunted by Goliath, and yet in the midst of that battle, God gave victory. And now David is being persecuted by Saul of all people, but he finds victory and rest in the midst of this difficulty, because even though it seems like the foundations are shaking, as a righteous man, he knows he can always trust in a God who does everything well. We'll continue our study in Psalm 11. The need of our nation is the need of every one of our lives, and that is, my friend, to have faith in God.
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1: Psalm 103, the 103rd Psalm. The Psalms were written to be sung. And this one is a psalm that was written to be sung to glorify Him and bring us to a place of gratitude and true thanksgiving. Probably written somewhere late in David's life when he had the opportunity to exercise some wisdom as he looked back at his life and realized just how good God truly had been to him. He's stirring his soul up to praise and offer praise unto God. Would you read the first five verses silently as I read them aloud, Psalm 103. Bless the Lord, O my soul, and all that is within me. Bless His holy name. Bless the Lord, O my soul, and forget not all His benefits, who forgiveth all thine iniquities, who healeth all thy diseases, who redeemeth thy life from destruction, who crowneth thee with loving kindness and tender mercies, who satisfieth thy mouth with good things, so that thy youth is renewed like the eagles. There seems to be a moment of some self-incrimination on the part of David. He seems to be asking himself, without saying so in the Psalms, what's wrong with me? Why am I having such a hard time praising God? Why am I so slow to praise Him? Why am I so quick to forget how good He has been to me? And he stirs himself up and says, bless the Lord, O my soul, and all that is within me, bless His holy name. The recrimination is in his voice. Why would you think that David, a man after God's own heart, would bring himself to the place where he felt like he had to stir himself up to bless the Lord and to praise His name? Well, obviously, it's the same reason that we have to do that. Lots of things happen in our life. He may have been in a great trial. Have you noticed that about yourself? That you could plod along for days, months, sometimes even years and not have a problem. But as soon as you have a great trial in your life, we have a nasty tendency as God's people to take a what have you done for me lately mentality. One great trial and all of a sudden we have forgotten all the good things and we focus on this one thing that is now in our life. Could have had a great loss. We've had many, many college students this semester. I get four or five notices a day across my desk of college students that have lost uncles, cousins, aunts, grandfathers, grandmothers, in some cases, mom or dad. When a great loss hits our life, sometimes we forget what we have. We forget all the good things that are around us, and we have a tendency to focus on the one thing that we no longer have, the one thing that we lost, that big emptiness in our heart that it seems like nothing else can fill, but He will fill it. We don't need to accuse God in the days of loss. To accuse God in a day of loss is to approach God in a very selfish, childlike way. Rather than looking at the great losses in our life, we should step back and say, but look at the years I had with that person and look how wonderful their influence was in my life, and I'm so thankful I had the opportunity and privilege to know them and to love them. Could have been a great betrayal. We don't like betrayals for that person that we thought was our friend that turned out not to be. We thought they were close to us and they stabbed us in the back. It happened to David. David knew all about betrayal. But you understand something, when you're betrayed, that's the nature of man. But the nature of God is to stick closer to you than a brother and be thankful for Him in those days of betrayal. What about complacency? Boy, life just plods on, doesn't it? Sunset, sunrise, sunset, sunrise, and life just goes on day after day, week after week, year after year, decade after decade. And here's the problem. Because His mercies are new every morning, we have an awful habit of taking them for granted. He was good to you this morning and He poured His mercy on you. He'll do it again tomorrow. He'll do it again the next day. He'll do it again the next day. And life just keeps going on. And what is always present is easy to overlook. It is very easy to take for granted how consistent God's blessings are in our life. Any of that could be true of David. Any of that could be true of us tonight. Why do we have such a hard time truly praising and thanking God? David's heart soars in verses 1 and 2. Bless the Lord. How do we bless the Lord? Well, bless is a word that has the connotation of to kneel before and to hold in adoration. And we bless the Lord, frankly, when we express our love and our gratitude toward Him. And that's what David is trying to get us to see. Thank Him, love Him, adore Him, bless Him. He makes the statement, all that is in me, our heart, our soul, our mind, our strength. They tried to trip the Lord Jesus Christ up with a question concerning the resurrection. And they came to Him with a crazy story about a woman who was married 7 times and whose wife would she be in heaven? And He answered that so well that a scribe stepped up, being impressed with that answer, and said, Master, what is the greatest commandment? He said, well, the greatest commandment is this. The first one is that you love the Lord thy God with all thy heart, thy soul, thy mind, and thy strength. And that's what David says, all that is within me, bless His holy name. It's a psalm of total commitment. The word all is found 9 times in Psalm 103. You know, the Jews gave thanks before they ate, and they gave thanks again after they ate. They're just thankful and thankful and thankful. What can a thankful heart do for you? I want you to hold your place, if you would, at Psalm 103. We're coming back. And join me, if you would, please, in Philippians chapter 4. In Philippians 4. If we will praise Him and thank Him with everything that we have and will not allow complacency or disappointment or loss or betrayal or trials to take us from that position of thankfulness, we can have a thankful heart. What will a thankful heart do for you? Philippians chapter 4, verse 6. Be careful for nothing, but in everything, by prayer and supplication, with thanksgiving, let your requests be made known unto God. And the peace of God, which passeth all understanding, shall keep your hearts and minds through Jesus Christ, or Christ Jesus. Interesting. If we're thankful, we won't spend so much time fretting. The reason that is because we come to Him in thankfulness and we make our request known and He takes care of it. And it is a life of experience that brings us to a place where we won't fret. That's why young people tend to fret more. They don't have enough experience to bring those requests to God with a thankful heart and watch Him be God and meet those needs over and over and over again. The peace comes from the memory of past experience. I am married. I have been married for 40 years. I don't know how many times in 40 years I have kissed my wife. I can't tell you. I know this. When I get home tonight and I try to kiss my wife, she's going to let me. I don't stand here while I'm speaking to you and I'm fretting. Boy, I hope when I get home tonight, Connie will let me kiss her. Man, I hope. Boy. Last time didn't work out too well. I'm out with this. A lifetime of experience tells me that I can kiss her. Why do we not fret in the Lord? Why will a thankful heart give you that kind of peace? Because you've been to Him and you've seen Him. And He's done it. And He's done it over and over and over again. And a thankful heart comes to Him and lets those requests be known with thanksgiving unto Him, realizing by the memory of experience, it's going to happen that way again. Peace. You can be a positive person. Look at verse 8. Brethren, whatsoever things are true, whatsoever things are honest, He keeps on going. Just, pure, lovely, of good report. If there be any virtue, if there be any praise, think on these things. What will a thankful heart do for you? It'll keep you from fretting. It'll also make you a positive person. When you're thankful to the Lord, you see the goodness of God in the land of the living, and you appreciate how good He's been, and you just see things in a different light. When something happens that everyone else would say, oh, that's bad, you have the ability to look at it and say, no, I see God there. I see what God is working. Is your glass half full or is your glass half empty? When you're positive, you think positive things. You see through a positive lens. If you're not thankful, you'll see the opposite manner. Now let's take that list and flip it around. If you do not have a thankful heart, how do you see life? Well, what you see are lies. You see dishonesty. You see injustice. You see impurity. You see ugliness, evil reports, immorality, and a lack of praise. Thankfulness will help you see life in a positive way because you've seen the goodness of God. It'll give you contentment. Look at verse 10. I rejoice in the Lord greatly that now at the last your care of me hath flourished again, wherein ye were also careful, but ye lacked opportunity. Not that I speak in respect of want, for I have learned in whatsoever state I am therewith to be content. I know both how to be at base and how to abound. Everywhere and in all things I am instructed, both to be full and to be hungry, both to abound and to suffer need. Now notice he used the word learned, and later he uses another word, and I'll find it in just a minute, instructed in verse 12, both to be full and to be hungry. Very interesting approach he takes to the whole idea of contentment. I have learned by observation. I have seen enough that now I know. I've learned how to be humble. I was humbled. I had to do without, and God was good. I had wonderful things, and I abounded, and God was good. And I have, by observation, figured out that neither one of those conditions are all that important. God is good in both. I've been instructed, he said. I'm instructed, meaning God revealed further details. As you live your life and you go through times when there's great things in your life, you're just on top of the mountain, and you go through times when things aren't so great, there's heartache, there's loss, there's all kinds of problems. You learn and you're instructed as God reveals in those situations. Do you remember back when you were on top of the mountain, how good I was? Do you remember when you were abased, how good I was? And you become instructed. What does that lead to? Contentment. You're not knocked off kilter either way because you've seen God work. David offers his praise, if you'll join me back in Psalm 103. And it's almost as if David is counting them off on his fingers, all the things that God has done for which he is thankful. Number one, look at verse 3. Who forgiveth all thine iniquities. Now that iniquity is not a mistake. Iniquity is not stumping your toe. Iniquity is not just that you messed up. An iniquity simply means ingrained perverseness, the corrupted natural bent of our fleshly hearts. That's what he has forgiven. He didn't forgive the little mistakes that come from that. He forgave the root of the problem. You know, Satan's my adversary, and he is my accuser. But Satan could never tell lies in the presence of a God who is omniscient. You do understand that to lie in front of God would ring very hollow. He knows all things. And we think somehow that when Satan is our accuser before God, that he makes up stuff about us. But you know, the truth will do nicely. He doesn't have to lie about me. He can tell God the truth about me and accuse me. But God has forgiven my iniquities. When he goes to God as my accuser, he is faced with my advocate. And my advocate walks up and says, no, no such sin existed. That sin has been forgiven, and it's gone. Jesus says, no such sin is there. Forgiveness, to take away and put somewhere else. Well, where did he put it? Colossians, blotting out the handwriting of ordinances that was against us, which was contrary to us, and he took it out of the way, nailing it to his cross. He has forgiven all my iniquities. And my soul blesses him for that. He said something else. who healeth all thy diseases. And this is not a statement about your bodily healing. The pronoun thy, who healeth all thy diseases, goes back to the word soul. What he has healed, the disease he has healed, is the sickness of my soul and the sickness of my heart. And my heart and my soul were at war with him. Ephesians says, and you hath he quickened who were dead in trespasses and sin, wherein in time past you walked according to the course of this world, and were by nature the children of wrath. Why wrath? I'm at war with him, and he was at war with me. Ephesians 2, he is our peace, and hath broken down the middle wall of partition between us, having abolished in his flesh the enmity, the war that was between us. And how thankful I am. Now my soul blesses him that he healed the blackness of my soul. He took away the darkness and brought in light. He took away confusion and gave my heart peace. He has healed me, and my soul blesses him. Who redeemeth thy life from destruction? Life is full of pits, and destruction means a pit. Sin is a pit that waits for us and captures us and destroys us. Psalm 55 says this, but thou, O God, shalt bring them down into the pit of destruction. Bloody and deceitful men shall not live out half their days. Sin destroys life. And what did God say about us? He has done wonderful things. He has redeemed my life from destruction. He has saved me from the pit. Psalm 107 says this, he delivered them from all their destructions. You do understand, we don't even know what God has delivered us from. We're not even aware of the temptations that he held back. We're not aware of the sin that could have destroyed us. We're not aware of the person he kept out of our life that may have led us astray. He has indeed kept us from the pit of destruction. He leads, he guides, he protects, he builds up, he upgirds, he encourages. He keeps us from that pit, and my soul blesses him for it. Who crowneth thee with loving kindness and tender mercies. David knew something about crowns. He not only did all that for me, he took me into the palace and he crowned me. But he didn't just do that. He crowned me with loving kindness and tender mercies. How does God do things? Does God do things sloppy? Does God do things halfway? At creation, it didn't say, let the waters bring forth fish. He said, let the waters bring forth fish abundantly. When Moses and Miriam sing a song about the great deliverance at the Red Sea, did they say the Lord triumphed? No, they said this, the Lord has triumphed gloriously. And when he crowns me, he does not just crown me with kindness and mercy. He crowns me with loving kindness and tender mercies. And my soul blesses him for it. He satisfies thy mouth with good things. Mouth is a very interesting word. It has a connotation of finery or an outfit. Basically, it means anything you just need in everyday life, your clothing, your food. And the Lord tells us very clearly, don't take thought about those things, what you will eat or what you will put on. Your Father knows you have need of those things. Jesus is the bread of life. He's the shepherd that leads me to green pastures and still waters, and he satisfies me. And this all by itself can be a source of forgetting. And this all by itself can be a source where we had to stir ourselves up and remember how good God had been. We have so many good things, and we have so many good things in abundance that we take them for granted. Our lack of need can cause us to forget our lack of need. Psalm 107. Oh, that men would praise the Lord for his goodness, for he satisfieth the longing soul and filleth the hungry soul with goodness. We are renewed, Psalm 103 says. Thy youth is renewed like the eagles. We are renewed, we are strengthened, we are satisfied, we are filled, and everything that we need is given to us from His loving and gracious hand. How wonderful to be one of God's happy, filled, satisfied people, and my soul blesses Him for it.
0: Up next, a sermon from the former pastor of Campus Church, Dr. Jim Shetler. This is Rejoice Pulpit.
2: When you come to the book of Judges, you have to understand how wicked a time this was in Israel's history. There were deliverers that came when the people cried out to God. And as you go through the book, you see this incredible wickedness. However, God always has His remnant. God always has His choice few, no matter what's happening on this planet, in this world. You know, two of the most godly women in the entire Bible are mentioned during the time of Judges: Ruth and the lady that we're going to look at tonight, Hannah. Now, it amazes me that in a time that the Bible says, in a day when everyone did that which was right in their own eyes, that in that kind of society, in that kind of culture, that there comes out a man like Samuel. Folks, study the scriptures. You will find that Samuel is as godly, as pious, holy, reverent, and is used as much as just about anyone else in the scriptures. Samuel, this godly individual, in the midst of a time that everyone was doing that which was right in his own eyes. First of all, Mom and Dad, I want to tell you this. Sometimes you might think, how are we going to raise a godly seed in such a wicked time? Well, there was a lady who raised a godly seed in Samuel. Her name was Hannah, and she was able to do it, and we can as well. Now, if tonight I was able to say, Samuel, would you come out right now? And we were able to bring Samuel back. You know, I was thinking about that. You know, there was one person that did bring Samuel back from the dead one time, but we're not going there tonight. But if we could bring Samuel back tonight, and we could ask Samuel, Samuel, what was the key? What was the denominator? What was so important that you lived the life that you did as this last judge, as this great prophet of God? And I tell you what I think Samuel would do. I think Samuel would take all of us over to a closet, and he would open the closet door, and he would show you maybe 14, 15, maybe 16 different coats. I dare say that Samuel might start getting some tears in his eyes, and he would say, I'll tell you the key of my life. I'll tell you why God used me, and I'll tell you why many called me a man of God. You see those coats in there? Those coats were all handmade by a mother who had consecrated me to God. And let me tell you something about those coats. Every one of those coats represent a mother who absolutely sacrificed for her son. It wasn't the material of the coat that was a sacrifice or the purchase. No, my father was pretty well off, actually, Elkanah. He did all right financially. That's not the point. The point was, those coats represented my consecration. You see, every year, my mother would come. I can't hardly remember the first year. I was probably 3 or 4, just weaned finally away from my mother. And every year, my mother would come to the temple, to the tabernacle, and she'd bring that new coat. If you look at the coats, you notice they're a little bit bigger every year. I guess Mom knew I was going to grow. I guess Mom knew that there was going to be growth, not only physically, but I believe Mom prayed for my growth spiritually every year. And I'll tell you, the most exciting time of the year for me, we had a lot of special holidays being a Jew, but I'll just be honest with you, there was no greater time than once a year when my mother brought me my new coat. And she'd come and she'd put that, and it just seemed like every year the coat fit. And I had those coats, and I saved those coats. And those coats represent the consecration that my mother had for me. First of all, they were coats of my commitment to the Lord. They were coats of commitment. For my mother had committed me to the Lord Jesus Christ. My mother had given me over to Him, and it was a complete commitment. It wasn't one of those things, well, if it doesn't work out, maybe when he's about 9 or 10, I'll take him back. Or when he's out through his teen years, then I'll take him back when he's after the teen years. No, no. This was a complete commitment. Would you look with me at 1 Samuel chapter 1 and verse number 11? And she vowed a vow and said, O Lord of hosts, if thou wilt indeed look on the affliction of thine handmaid and remember me and not forget thine handmaid, but will give unto thine handmaid a man child, then I will give him unto the Lord all the days of his life. And there shall no razor come upon his head. Look down if you would. Down to verse 28 of the same chapter. Therefore also I have lent him to the Lord. As long as he liveth, he shall be lent to the Lord. And he worshiped the Lord there. These were coats of commitment. When I go to my closet and I see these 15, 16, whatever coats there were that Mom made for me, I realize that I was absolutely, completely committed by a mother who meant business when she said a vow. You know what? Hannah had integrity, didn't she? Hannah was a woman of her word, and if she said it, she meant it. Her nay was nay, and her yea was yea. And parents, that's a good thing when we raise our children and we train our children. When we say no, we mean no, and when we say yes, we mean yes. And you know what? That starts with our life right now. If you're single here, you start right now with your nay meaning nay and your yea meaning yea. And if you say it, you mean it. When she made that vow to God, she meant business. This is a total commitment, and it is a total commitment for all of life. She knew what she was giving for her son. You know, you see these parents come by a little earlier with these little children. We have no idea what God's going to do with them and what's going to occur with them. Some of them will probably go through some health valleys. Some of them may go through some academic challenges. Some of them will have relationship problems and they'll go through heartaches and there'll be things that happen. But you know what? Through it all, those children are the Lord if you committed them to the Lord. I think one reason why Samuel was such a man of God was he knew mother meant it. When she says, I make a vow to God, this boy is the Lord's. And he's the Lord's all of his life, not just through the bad days or through the good days. Samuel is the Lord's child, and I will only see Samuel once a year. Now, friend, I just want you to stop and think about this for just a minute. I almost did this tonight. I almost thought about bringing a four-year-old child up here and seeing that four-year-old child. Now, can you imagine taking that four-year-old child to a place and leaving that child there all year and only seeing that child once a year? That, my friends, is commitment. But I want you to understand something. Matthew chapter 6, verse 21 says this, for where your treasure is, there will your heart be also. Hey, the other 355 or 60 days out of the year, that outside of the 1 week she was there at Shiloh, where do you think her thoughts were? Where do you think her heart was? Don't you think all that whole year when she was away, her heart, her thoughts, her prayers were back in Shiloh with Samuel? Now, you know, this is a great principle about consecrating and dedicating anything to the Lord, whether it be your children or whatever. Where your treasure is, there is your heart also. So where did she leave him? She left him at the tabernacle. What was the tabernacle? The representation of the presence of God. What was she saying? She committed Samuel to the Lord. She gave Samuel to the Lord. And you know, when you give your treasure to the Lord, your heart will be there also. That's a great place. Don't you think Hannah wanted to know everything about Jehovah God? If I'm going to give my four-year-old to Jehovah God, if I'm going to give my four-year-old to anybody, I want to know everything about the person that I'm giving my four-year-old to. Wouldn't you? Man, you'd want to know about this. You'd want to know about that. Now, how's this going to be taken care of? And what about this and everything? When you give your treasure over to something, your heart goes with it. There was no greater treasure this woman had than Samuel. So she dedicated, she surrendered, and she committed the greatest treasure she had to the Lord. Well, when you do that, and it's the Lord's, and you make that commitment, then you know who you get interested in? The one you committed it to. I bet you, I would imagine she did everything she could to learn about the Lord. I want to know who has my child. I want to make sure I keep it a good relationship to that one. And friend, I think anything you consecrate to the Lord, whether it's your music, whether it's your vehicles, whether it's your house, whether it is your children, whatever you give to the Lord, where your treasure is, there is your heart also. Your heart goes with it, and therefore you want to love the Lord because the Lord owns it now. You gave your house to the Lord. It's not your house, it's the Lord's house. So how does the Lord take care of his house? What does he want his house for? I want to learn about the Lord because I gave him my treasure. This is a great thing. I think when Samuel looked at those coats, I think he saw the coats of commitment. My mother really meant business. She wasn't joking. It was for all of my life. Not only were they coats of commitment, but number two, I think they were coats of his calling, of his calling. You see, Samuel knew when he was let at the temple, at the tabernacle, Samuel knew what his calling was. There was no doubt about it. I'm going to be living for the Lord the rest of my life. My mother has allowed me to be raised.

you're learning, because you're going to need that. You're going to need that when you become one of the deliverers, one of the judges, one of the prophets of the country. You're going to need that. And I will tell you this, every one of those coats that he got over those years were representation of his calling. Moms and dads, you know what direction we point our children when we let go? They're probably going to go in that direction. Are we so afraid to talk about, you know, it amazes me. We get so interested in so many things. We get our children started so early in Little League, and we get our children with water wings on when they're about 2 years old trying to learn how to swim, and we get them this way, and we get where they're so little, we start them with this. We put them in front of the television at such an early age, and we give them all those things. Why not pump them with what we want to see them do for their life? Why not give them their calling? Why not show them the direction we want them to go? I think every one of those coats represented his calling. Mom's bringing another coat this year because she still thinks I'm called to stay here at the temple. She still thinks I'm called to live for him. You want to know the key to Samuel's success? I think it was a closet full of coats that were consecrated to a young boy. They were coats of commitment. They were coats of calling. Would you look with me at chapter 2, verse number 11? Chapter 2, verse 11, it says, "And Elkanah went to Ramah, to his house, and the child did minister unto the Lord before Eli the priest." You know, he's a little child, but he's already ministering. You know what? It is great to get our children already knowing God's word. It's great to get our children already learning the Bible and learning Bible verses. Boy, at an early age, when they're young, one of the very first words that ever came out of Ben's mouth, our oldest son, was John 3:16. Some of the very first words he ever said was a Bible verse. But you know what? Let me tell you this. It isn't just good to teach them, but they ought to start ministering. Children ought to start learning what it means to minister, not just to learn the Bible, but to minister as well. They can minister by taking out the trash. They can minister by helping in the church. They can minister by bringing money for offerings. They can learn how to minister. The Bible says in verse 11, "And the child did minister unto the Lord before Eli the priest." You see, this is all building his calling. Look with me at verse number 18. "But Samuel ministered before the Lord, being a child." It's never too early to start serving the Lord. I think sometimes we have allowed youth to be wasted on the world. Oh, parents, take your children on missions trip. Take your children on visitation. Let your children begin to taste already what it's like to minister and to get involved with things. Oh, we waste our youth on so many things that aren't going to matter anything. I believe those coats represented the calling of Samuel in his life. Look at verse 21. "And the Lord visited Hannah so that she conceived and bare three sons and two daughters." Isn't that great? We're going to come back to that verse in a minute. "And the child Samuel grew before the Lord." Look at verse 26. "And the child Samuel grew on and was in favor both with the Lord and also with men." Look at chapter 3, verse 1. "And the child Samuel ministered unto the Lord." Six times it says that the child grew before the Lord. The child ministered. You know what those coats represented that she brought every year? Those coats represented the commitment that was in that child and was that child was given over to. Those coats represented the calling that mother believed was on Samuel's life. Boy, give us parents like that, and the next generation will live for the Lord and serve the Lord. Why should we allow the world to determine the calling of our children? We ought to be the greatest influence in our children's life. By the way, not even our Christian school, not even the church. Mom and dad ought to be the greatest influence in those children's lives. This lady only saw her son about 1 week out of the year. But what an impact. They were coats of commitment. They were coats of calling. I'm going to tell you this too. They were coats of contrast. They were coats of contrast. Contrast from what, Jim? From the other two sons of Eli. Look with me, if you would, at chapter number 2, verse number 12.
Now the sons of Eli were sons of Belial. They knew not the Lord. Incredible wickedness and debauchery at the tabernacle that they did. In the offering, people didn't even want to come in anymore and bring trespass offerings. They didn't even want to bring offerings anymore and sacrifices. What Hophni and Phinehas had done.

0: done to the offerings, what they had done immorally with women around the tabernacle. Look down at verse 22. Now Eli was very old and heard all that his sons did unto all Israel and how they lay with the women that assembled at the door of the tabernacle of the congregation. Now you need to get this. And he said unto them, why do ye such things? For I hear of your evil dealings by all this people. Nay, my sons, for it is no good report that I hear. Ye make the Lord's people to transgress. Okay? Everyone look up this way. I'll tell you what he did. He got Hophni and Phinehas together and he says, you guys need to stop doing that. You guys shouldn't be doing what you're doing. Now you boys need to stop. Real quickly, look at chapter 3, verse 13. Chapter 3, verse 13, it says, for I have told him that I will judge his house. This is speaking now of Eli, Samuel speaking to Eli. Can you imagine this scene? For I have told him that I will judge his house forever for the iniquity which he knoweth, because his sons made themselves vile and he restrained them not. It doesn't say he didn't tell them not to do it. Hey, you boys need to behave. You boys need to stop doing what you're doing. Yeah, okay, Dad, we'll see you later. You know what Eli didn't do? He didn't restrain his children. He didn't get actively involved with his children and correct them and discipline them. He never restrained them. Oh, he talked to them. He said, you know, you guys shouldn't be doing what you're doing. But that didn't mean a hill of beans because there was no restraint. I'm going to tell you something about a lady. A lady who only saw her son one week out of a year. That lady had restraint in her own life. Look at the sacrifice that she had made. There is a great contrast between Samuel and Hophni and Phinehas. And the contrast is not where they live. They live in the same place. The contrast is not what they were taught every day. Samuel heard the same things Hophni and Phinehas heard. I'll tell you where the contrast was. The contrast was there was a mother who sewed a coat every year. And that contrast was in her spirit and in her life and in her dedication to the Lord. I want to tell you, these coats are coats of contrast. When Samuel looked at those coats, he knew mom had a different view. Mom's protection, mom's separation, and mom's holiness in her own life to the Lord. I knew I wasn't going to be like Hophni and Phinehas. These are coats of consecration. What did these coats represent to Samuel? His commitment, his calling, his contrast. I'll tell you what else. They were coats of cost. Friend, moms and dads that are here, 1 week out of a year, you're going to see your 5-year-old. 1 week out of the year, you're going to see your 8-year-old. This is a great truth. I do believe solemnly that we need to give our children time. Oh, we need to give our children time. Time is one of the most precious commodities we can give our children. But may I give you one that's even greater? I'll tell you what you can give your child greater than time. Character. Character. You give your child character. And the giving of that child, you know what? She didn't have much time with this boy. She hardly ever saw this boy. And whose cost was that? Do you think she didn't want to be around Samuel? Do you think that she didn't want to spend time there? But she knew, no. Samuel has been committed to the Lord. Samuel is got a calling upon his life, and if my children go to Africa, my children go to Southeast Asia, if my children are called to the mission field and I won't see them for 4 years, to God be the glory. Man, that's what it's all about. Yeah, there's a cost. There's a cost in parenting children. Boy, oh boy, she bucks at every corner. She wants to wear this. He wants to listen to this. They want to stay out this late. Oh, this is so hard. Yeah, there's a cost involved. I know a woman in the Bible that only saw her son once a week. But you know what? He turned out pretty good. I think when he opened the closet door, you want to know the secret of my life? You want to know why I interceded for Israel? You want to know why I lived for God? Come here, let me show you something. Let me show you 15 coats that my mother made. And they cost her a lot of time. She didn't get a lot of time to have fun. We didn't play games together. We didn't go on vacations together. We didn't have a lot of time for each other. I had my calling at the temple and mother went, But mother dedicated, and there was a cost there. I knew my mother loved me. I knew my mother cared for me. But my mother sent me away because she knew of a calling that was on my life. Mom and dad, encourage your children to go to the mission field. Encourage your children to live for God. And there is a cost in parenting, but it's worth it. There were coats of cost. And then finally, I think they were coats of confidence. I like this. The guy knew he was going to live for the Lord. And she knew. And every year, boy, can you just imagine her making that coat for the year? And as she made that coat for the year, she just said, oh, Lord, Samuel's going to do great things for you. I just know it. I think with every stitch, there was a prayer. I think with every part of the garment, there was a prayer. God, you're going to use him. You're going to use him. Do you not realize that when he tried on that new coat for the year and he put that new coat on, it was a coat of confidence. Son, you're doing great. Oh, son, Eli gives a good report. Oh, son, Eli says that you're learning things. Lord's hands on you. Lord's hands on you, Samuel. God's going to use you. You tell me that he didn't go to that closet and he looked at all those coats and he didn't say, hey, I know God's going to use me because I had a mother made a coat for me every year of dedication and consecration unto the Lord. And I'll tell you this, look at your Bible in chapter 2, verse 18. But Samuel ministered before the Lord, being a child, girded with a linen ephod. Moreover, his mother made him a little coat and brought to him from year to year when she came up with her husband to offer the yearly sacrifice. And Eli blessed Elkanah and his wife and said, the Lord give thee seed of this woman for the loan which is lent to the Lord. And they went unto their own home. And the Lord visited Hannah so that she conceived and bare three sons and two daughters. And the child Samuel grew before the Lord. You know what I think? I think there was a confidence there with every coat. Lord, I gave one to you. And my friend, anything you consecrate to the Lord, he will more than repay you. He gives Hannah five more children. She, of her own free will, said, one is yours. You give me a boy, you give me a male child, and that male child will be raised and trained in the temple and will be given to you. And God says, listen, you know what? You can't outgive God, friend. Whatever you consecrate to God, God's going to more than bless you back. Whatever you give over to the Lord's going to more than give back to you. She gave one son, and she received five children back. Hey, I want to tell you something. There was confidence in those coats. Now, we call it baby dedication. We ought to have the heart and the spirit that Hannah had. Moms and dads that walked across this platform tonight, I hope your children are consecrated to the Lord. I hope they're committed to the Lord for as long as they live. No matter what they go through, no matter what happens in their life, good or bad, they are consecrated to the Lord. And by the way, if I was a teenager here tonight, if I was a young person here tonight, and I got in my car and I left, you know what the first thing I would do? I would ask my parents, Mom and Dad, did you ever consecrate me to the Lord? Have you ever dedicated me to the Lord? And you know what? Son or daughter, teenager today, or young person today, if your mother and father says yes, I'll tell you what, I think that's a great responsibility on your shoulders. And if you're 15 years old here today and you're bucking your parents and you're living in rebellion and you've got a terrible attitude, you better get right, friend. Because a mom and dad consecrated you to the Lord and you're not going to win the battle against God. You're the Lord's. Your parents already gave you to the Lord. You are fighting against God, not your mom and dad. And if you're in a rebellious state right now, you need to realize. I'll tell you what I would do if I left here tonight. I'd ask my parents, did you ever consecrate me to the Lord? Did you ever dedicate me to the Lord? Was I ever in one of those things? Did you ever do what Pastor Shetler talked about? And if they say yes, my friend, I think you have a deep responsibility to the Lord, young person. And by the way, if they say no, Mom and Dad, tonight, I don't care if your child's 12 years old, tonight I'd get home and I'd consecrate your mom. I'd consecrate your child to the Lord. You know, I want to just close by just telling you this. I think sometimes when we consecrate living things, when we consecrate people, when we dedicate people to the Lord, people have wills, do they not? Oh, you've heard this before, but it's a great statement. Living sacrifices tend to crawl off the altar. And they do, don't they? Living sacrifices tend to crawl off the altar. Moms and dads, we got to make sure our children are back on that altar. And by the way, moms and dads, we have to rededicate our own lives to the Lord once in a while. Things slip away. That's where I think things like Mother's Day are good. We just take a moment, we stop, we pause, and we remember. And we remember, you know what, Lord, you have given me a great joy, but also a great privilege, but also a great responsibility. Lord, I need to consecrate my own life back to you again. I need to consecrate our family back to you again. I need to give you my life again, Lord. I've kind of wandered off the altar. We're letting some things in our home. We're letting some things in our life. And I want to tell you, if you're single here tonight, how consecrated are you to the Lord? Where is your dedication? My friend, if you're not dedicated as a single, you think you're going to be dedicated and consecrated as a parent? And you know what? We crawl off. This afternoon, I consecrated my life afresh and new to the Lord. I just said, God, I want your will above all things. You know, we have to do that every once in a while. It isn't that we didn't take the first time, but we tend to crawl off that. I think if we could bring Samuel out tonight, and I think if we could ask Samuel, Samuel, why did you live for the Lord? I think Samuel would take us to a closet, and he'd open up a door, and he'd show us these coats, each one a little larger than the next. And he would say, those coats are the coats of my consecration to God. They represent the commitment. They represent the calling, the cost. They represent the contrast. And they represent the confidence that I knew God was going to use me. Praise the Lord for a mom who made some coats. By the way, you know when we see young people, some of you work with our children in Sunday school. You work with our children in our children's programs. You know what? Make them some coats. Some coats of encouragement. You work with our teenagers. Give them encouragement. God's going to use you. You know, you'd be surprised that little coat that you make for them and praise, that little note that you give them. Our seniors are going to be graduating soon. That little note of encouragement. You know, I've watched you over these last few years. I've watched you over this past year. You know, we're always quick to rebuke and admonish. But you know, sometimes our young people need encouragement and praise too. We can make a little coat for them. And we can just say, and by the way, sometimes it's a coat of rebuke. Sometimes it's a coat of admonition. But we love them. We encourage them. And we do things for them. We can be making coats for other people too, you know, and encourage them along their way. Have you consecrated your family to the Lord? Are you consecrated to the Lord? Are we making some coats for the Lord?
1: And now, a message from the Campus Church Archives.
2: We live in this world that is drowning in knowledge and data. Knowledge, data, distractions, and really at no point in human history do we have access to more human knowledge than now. I'm always amazed that I see in the news how they discovered this ancient shipwreck, or they have found this parchment from, you know, centuries ago, and they're able to figure out these lost languages using AI. You know, if you're looking for a book on birds, Amazon has over 400 pages of recommendations for birds. You need to know how healthy your food is? Well, there's an app for that. Or you need more information about the Roman Empire? Well, you're just a Google search away. They have everything at our fingertips today. And if we really try to gather just all human knowledge, if we try to compile that and put that together and maybe put it in some sort of digital storage device, it would take upwards to 30 zettabytes. And some of you are like, what is a zettabyte? I don't get a megabyte, a gigabyte, or any byte, you know, except for food. What it is, a zettabyte, 30 zettabytes would fill billions of laptops of information. I mean, billions of information and distractions. Distractions, wow. We have lots of distractions in this world today. We have, especially from our digital devices, I am always thinking of those distractions, the notifications that come in. Those notifications, surveys have been done. Teens receive about 237 notifications daily from their smart devices. Young adults, about 181 daily alerts that they're getting. Adults, 146 notifications daily. That's about one every 10 minutes. And I'm sure for some, it's far more than those numbers that I just read. But we have so much knowledge today. But we also have so much distractions. This past Friday, I had taken three of my sons. We went to go help my mom work on a portion of her fence that day. And we were heading back home. And we had to stop. My son drove his truck. And so we stopped by to gas up his truck. And as he was out there pumping the gas, taking care of all that, I'm sitting in there with one of our dogs on my lap. And I'm looking out the window. And the car next to me, the driver was getting back in. And as he's getting back in, he was doing one of these numbers here. He had his phone out, and he's just like this. He reaches over, he's grabbing the door handle, you know, opening up the door. And his eyes are never taken off of his phone. And I'm looking, I'm watching this guy, and I'm looking at him. I'm like, well, what's he looking at on his phone, you know? And I get a glimpse. It's a cartoon, okay? This guy's watching a cartoon, and it must have been really good. I couldn't make out what it was, but he's watching this cartoon, and, man, he is locked in. Open up the door, sits down, and as he's putting his phone into, you know, his holder, and the cartoon's still running, and he's still staring. He's getting his keys out, and he's still watching that, and I'm starting to realize that he's about to drive away looking at this cartoon, watching it as he's driving away. I'm like, I'm shaking my head thinking to myself, this is unbelievable. You know, and this is Pensacola, okay? We already have traffic bad enough. We don't need to add distracted, you know, drivers watching cartoons on their phones. It's just not something we need. You know, I keep thinking we're just so distracted. We come to church, and there's so much on our minds. We are getting vibrations from our watches, from our phones. We're thinking about some of the challenges we have at home. We're thinking about some of the challenges that are going on at work. We're thinking about all those things, and just all those distractions keep coming in. You know, minds overloaded with data, with knowledge, constantly distracted. And we're just literally drowning in all that knowledge and all that distractions. And that cultural reality really spills over and affects all areas of our life, especially our relationship with God. Now, I want you to understand, this just isn't a today problem. This isn't just, you know, our battle, if you will. This has been true for Christians for every generation. The early Christians, they faced their own noise, their empty ideas that they had to deal with, the false teachings that were pulling, drawing them away from what was true. And that early church, they faced their own flood of, you know, distractions and knowledge, and Paul even took time to warn Timothy about it several times in the pastoral epistles. In 1 Timothy 1, 5 through 6, he said, "Now the end of the commandment is charity of a pure heart and of a good conscience, of a faith unfeigned, being authentic, sincere faith, from which some, having swerved, have turned aside unto vain jangling." I love that phrase, vain jangling. Well, it's just empty conversation. It's unproductive. It's useless. It's not helpful. And then Timothy gets warned by Paul again later on in 1 Timothy in chapter 6. And Paul says, "Oh, Timothy, keep that which is committed to thy trust. You've been given this deposit. Guard it, keep it, protect it." And then he says this, "Avoid profane and vain babblings and oppositions of science, falsely so called, which some professing have erred concerning the faith. Grace be with thee, amen." Profane, that godless, worldly wisdom. The vain babblings is that prattle. It's that just irrelevant talk. It's speaking to anything that is empty of any edifying value, it is fruitless conversation. And so the Apostle Paul warned Timothy and said, be careful of these things. Hey, look, the reality is we all face it. Like even now, you and I mean, we're in the battle for this. The moment we leave this place, we're going to be battling this just wealth of knowledge that we have to address and deal with. And we're going to have to deal with those distractions. And there's going to be that temptation that we may fill our minds with and focus on empty things. And it's a good question for us to ask. Are we filling our minds with empty things? I'm sure by now most of you have noticed that there's this glass jar here to my right. And I have a purpose for it because it is to help illustrate our minds and what it is that we put into them. Because this world is vying to get that worldly wisdom into our minds. And it wants to do that as much as it possibly can, because there's a reason for it. And pardon me for using golf balls for this. This is not preaching against golfing for any of you golfers out there today, okay? But it is to help illustrate something here. What this world wants to do is just continue to fill us up with empty things, philosophies, these thoughts that are going to draw us away from knowing Christ, that are going to draw us away from being a part of a church, being involved. And all along the way, you're going to find yourself constantly bombarded over and over again. And you're going to find that as this world continues to hammer away, that if you're not careful, your mind is going to become filled with all these empty things. And we're going to try to speed this up a little bit. Get this all in there. This is going to make great footage later, I'm sure. All right, get it all in there. Look at this. So many things can fill our mind in this world. And I want to show you what happens. When you and I have so much of this worldly wisdom in us, then God's wisdom cannot fit in. It doesn't get in. And we become confused. We become lost in our way. And the way we live the Christian life is distorted. It is not the true way. And this is the challenge for you and for me today. That we come into this world and there are these vain philosophies. There's these deceitful words out there, and that they are out there because they want to spoil the Christian. They want to spoil this church. They want to spoil your home, your marriage, the relationships you have in your life. And it is up to you and me to be careful, to guard ourselves. And what I'd like to do today is present you with a path that we can avoid becoming like this, filled with empty things, so that at the end of our life, we might be able to look back and see that we have done our very best to walk worthy of our Lord and Savior, Jesus Christ. If you would, take your Bibles and go ahead and turn them to Colossians. Colossians chapter 1. We're going to begin there in tonight, Colossians chapter 1. We need to choose wisely what fills our minds. And to learn what should fill our minds, we'll find it right here in Colossians chapter 1. We're going to focus in primarily on verses 9 and 10. So Colossians chapter 1, verse 9 says, "For this cause we also, since the day we heard it, do not cease to pray for you and to desire that ye might be filled with the knowledge of His will in all wisdom and spiritual understanding, that ye might walk worthy of the Lord unto all pleasing, being fruitful in every good work and increasing in the knowledge of God. So what are we filling our minds with tonight? Is it the empty things or is it the godly things? Which is it tonight? At the time of this letter to the church at Colossae, the ancient city of Colossae had lost its prominence. It was a city that was really on its way out in history. They had been a part of this trade route, but things were changing for them. The trade routes were starting to go through Laodicea and Hierapolis. And because of that, that put Colossae in a decline. In AD 60, 61, the city experienced this devastating earthquake. And it brought a lot of destruction to the city and further just accelerated that decline. And it was around that time that the Apostle Paul wrote to this church at Colossae. Now, you have to think about that because it's very interesting. I mean, you have a group of believers gathering and meeting for church, for worship, much like what you and I are doing tonight, gathering to worship our Lord and Savior Jesus Christ. And here they are in the midst of this city that is on its way out in history, devastated by an earthquake, declining financially. But then all around this church, there was this influence of false teachers, of the pressure of these worldly wisdom prophets that were coming through, trying to convince this church to move away from their foundation, Jesus Christ. And they were saying that you need something more. You don't need Jesus. You need something more. Hold on to him, but you need something more. And the Apostle Paul would come back and say, no, you are complete in him. In him dwells all the fullness. He is the one that is central to your faith. And as this push continued to attack them, they were tempted by those false ideas and distractions. And that is where we find the Apostle Paul primarily writing about throughout this letter. Now, Paul had not met these people at this time. Later on, there is some possibility of that. But as best as we can tell, he has not met them in person. And this is what he has heard. So let's see what he's heard about this church. Look with me at verse number 3. He says, "We give thanks to God and the Father of our Lord Jesus Christ, praying always for you." Verse 4, "Since we heard of your faith in Christ Jesus and the love which ye have to all the saints, for the hope which is laid up for you in heaven, whereof ye heard before in the word of the truth of the gospel, which is come unto you, as it is in all the world, and bringeth forth fruit, as it doth also in you, since the day you heard of it, and knew the grace of God in truth. Also ye also learned of Epaphras, our dear faithful servant, who is for you a faithful minister of Christ, who also declared unto us your love in the Spirit." Did you notice the Apostle Paul highlighted their faith, their love, their hope? And those are some good traits for a church, isn't it? Faith, love, hope. How's our faith in Campus Church? How's our love? Boy, if we were to take a survey here in Pensacola, are they going to say, hey, we're a loving church? We're a church that cares about our community. That those people that go to that church, there's something special about them. There's something different about them. And the hope. We don't sorrow as people without hope. We don't face those hard times in life without hope. We got a great hope in our Savior Jesus Christ. They were fruitful, he said in verse 6, bringing forth fruit as it doth also in you. The gospel has brought fruit from your lives. They were willing to learn from their pastor, Epaphras. And they had their love for the Lord, as mentioned in verse 8. You know, verses 9 and 10 begin Paul's prayer for this church. And I think by application, we can make this our prayer for ourselves as well. If you, again, look here at those two verses, we're going to look first at the thought of be filled. Be filled. The Apostle Paul says, for this cause we also, since the day we heard it. As soon as they heard the news about the church at Colossae, they were thinking, okay, this is a people. I mean, they're fruitful. I mean, they have faith, hope, love. Man, this is great. They began to pray since the day they had heard it. Do not cease to pray for you. And I wanted to stop there, and I'm just going to just present an invitation. Campus Church has two prayer groups here. One is our ladies' prayer time. Sunday evenings, 5:15, they meet over in the Allen reception right over here. And a group of ladies get together and they work through and they pray over the needs of many here in the church, folks that we're connected with, our missionaries. We need people praying. We need ladies praying. And there's an open invitation for you to join in. For our men, we have our men's prayer breakfast. That meets weekly on Fridays. We're on a little bit of a break right now. We'll be resuming Friday, June 13th. But I want to extend an invitation to you to come out and to pray, to join us. And you may be saying, I can't make every Friday or every Sunday evening. I can't do that. Then come to the ones you can. Come out and pray. We need to be a praying church. There are great burdens being carried by people within Campus Church. And it's up to us to pray for one another. The Apostle Paul starts off and lets them know that we are praying always for you in verse 3. I was talking to a former missionary this past week, and he was telling me how much the men's prayer breakfast letters meant to him when he was out on the mission field. He said, I would get those letters, and what we do is we'll scan them and we'll email them to the missionaries so that they can get them promptly and not have to wait for snail mail. We try to get them to them. And the missionaries will come back and they will tell us, like this missionary did. He said, those letters would come at just the time that I would need them. Y'all, this is the opportunity we have as a church to be able to pray for one another. So I wanted to invite you to consider that. If you're not a part of one of those groups, consider joining them. It was Paul's prayer we find here in verse 9. He says, do not cease to pray for you and to desire that ye might be filled with the knowledge of his will. It was his prayer that the church, as good as they were, would be even better. That there would be growth. That there would be some sort of continued improvement, that they would be filled with God's wisdom. The title of this message tonight, I failed to give it earlier, but it is mindful. Mindful. The idea of having our mind full of God's wisdom and not all of what the world has to offer. We are to have our mind filled with His knowledge. We're to have His will in our thoughts so that way that you and I might live differently, mindful. Paul called on them to be filled with the knowledge of God's will. And this knowledge is not simply seeking to know what God, you know, wants us to live, our specific plan for us. It is much grander. It's seeking to be wise Christians about who God is and His purposes in Christ. If you think with me for a moment, if we need a doctor, we want to have a wise, intelligent doctor. I want to go to one that is going to know exactly what needs to be done and has the skill to do it. If we need a car mechanic, it's going to be the same thing. We want a wise, intelligent mechanic. I don't want somebody guessing and then charging me for their guesses. I want somebody that knows what the problem is and is able to address it and figure it out. And what Paul is praying for makes sense. For these Christians in Colossae and for Christians today, the home, the church, our community needs wise, intelligent Christians. You and I should know who God is. We should understand His purposes, His plans. We're not going to grasp everything, I understand. But there ought to be about us an increasing in our knowledge of God as we go each day of our life. The Apostle Paul gives three words here, and I just want to look at those. First of all, he says, a mind full of knowledge. He says, knowledge of His will. The first step in acquiring godly knowledge is really humbly admitting, I don't know God. I don't know God. You got to teach me. It's coming to this place where we understand that, man, I don't have all the answers. The psalmist said, show me Thy ways, O Lord. Teach me Thy paths. When was the last time you prayed that? We often come and we pray for our needs. We pray for the things that burden us. But when was the last time we said, God, I don't have the answer. God, show me. Show me Thy ways. Show me Thy paths. Solomon said this about knowledge and about wisdom. He said, the fear of the Lord is the beginning of wisdom. It's just where it starts. It's not where it ends. It's just the beginning. And the knowledge of the holy is understanding. Campus Church, we should have a mind filled with the knowledge of His will. As much as humanly possible, we need a deep and thorough understanding of our God. We must set our minds to think about God. A.W. Tozer said this, what comes into our minds when we think about God is the most important thing about us. Because if I believe God is holy, if I believe God is just, if I believe that God is love, then those things ought to be reflected in my life as I go about this church, as I go about my home, as I go out in the community. All those things should be reflected because that is who my God is. Because when I answer that question, who is God? And I say, God is holy, God is love, God is just, then I am going to portray those in my life. When we ask what is true about God and His purpose, it's going to direct every part of our living, our thoughts, our affections, our purposes, and our plans. You see, to walk worthy, we need to have the grandest view of God that we humanly can. The second and third word here, I've kind of compiled them. He mentions in all wisdom and spiritual understanding at the end of that verse, a mind full of wisdom and spiritual understanding. So we have a mind full of knowledge and a mind full of wisdom and spiritual understanding. Now, spiritual wisdom is not found in the same place as natural wisdom, earthly wisdom. To find spiritual wisdom so we can rightly respond to life situations, we must place ourselves in those spiritual environments that will help us grow spiritually. And the places where God could reveal more about Himself to us. So where is that going to be? Well, I think you guys know where one of those places would be. And that's right where you are tonight. Whether you're joining by way of live stream or whether you're sitting here in the Crown Center, you're putting yourself in a place where you can grow spiritually. You're putting yourself in a place where God can reveal more about who He is and help you to understand more about His purposes and plans for this world, for this church, for this community. And we need to put ourselves in those places that are conducive to spiritual growth. And let me give you a personal way that we can do that. Joshua, you'll remember, was the successor to Moses. Moses had led the people right to the front door of the promised land, was not able to enter because of the sin in his life. And so as punishment, he couldn't go into the promised land. Joshua was going to be the one that would lead Israel into the promised land and lead them to victory. At the very outset of that mission, that conquest, God gave him this instruction. He told him, this book of the law shall not depart out of thy mouth, but thou shalt meditate therein day and night. Thou shalt meditate therein day and night. Why is that? For then thou shalt make thy way prosperous, and then thou shalt have good success. There's an understanding when we put ourselves meditating on God's word, and we spend time and we make sure that we're being obedient to what is shown to us and what we have learned here, then what we find is we find prosperity. We find for ourselves that as Christians that we're going to have fruitful lives. We're going to find that we will have good success. And not in the sense of what this world may consider prosperity and success, but what God calls prosperity and success. And what did Joshua learn over the years as he put his mind into meditating in God's word day and night? Joshua, in his closing speech to Israel, in the culmination of everything that they have done after the allotments had been given out, and Joshua stood before them to give this final charge. What would he impart to them from all that he had learned? He said, "Now therefore, fear the Lord and serve him in sincerity and in truth. Be authentic in your faith, in your walk with him. Serve him in truth. Don't be a hypocrite. Go out there and be obedient. Live a life that is fruitful unto him." And he says this, "Put away the gods which your father served on the other side of the flood." It's time to get rid of those empty things. It's time to sit there and say, no more of the world's wisdom or philosophies am I going to have in there. I'm going to get rid of those things. "And if it seem evil unto you to serve the Lord, choose you this day whom you will serve." What a challenge. You've had all these victories. God has brought you to this point, and there have been so many victories. How incredible that would have been. And then you have this final charge. Choose you this day whom you will serve. And it is true for you and me. Each and every day we should be asking that. David also spoke of meditating. He spoke of thinking about God. In Psalm 63:6, it says, "When I remember thee," talking about God, "upon my bed, and meditate on thee in the night watches." I don't know how many of you wake up in the middle of the night and you're sitting there and you're struggling to go back to sleep. David experienced that, and when he did, he would often think about God. He would meditate on him. How much time do we think about God? How much time do we spend thinking about his holiness, his righteousness, his love, his goodness, his purity? How often do we think about that? Is it just when 10:15 Sunday mornings rolls around, when 6 o'clock on Sunday evenings, and maybe 7 p.m. on Wednesdays? Is that our time? Or do we think about him regularly, meditating on him and his faithfulness? What did David learn from his meditation? What did David learn as he meditated on those deep things of God? He says in Psalm 18, "I will love thee, O Lord, my strength. The Lord is my rock and my fortress, and my deliverer, my God, my strength in whom I will trust, my buckler and the horn of my salvation and my high tower. I will call upon the Lord, who is worthy to be praised. So shall I be saved from my enemies." In all of David's life, as he meditated on who God is and what God was doing, this is what he came to that conclusion, that God was his strength, his rock, his fortress, his deliverer. He was his protector, his salvation, his refuge, his high tower. Oh, y'all, this is what you and I need to do. We need to spend time meditating on who God is and considering all that he has done. There's so much information we can fill our minds with, but the information we most need, the knowledge we most need, is that transforming knowledge of God. The end of all knowledge leads to conduct. It's going to lead us somewhere. It changes the way we live. And worldly wisdom will always lead to worldly living. And God's wisdom will always lead us to godly living. And that's a spiritual danger that every Christian faces. Because Paul here to the church at Colossae in chapter 2 and verse 8, if you just want to turn a page there, you'll see this. Paul begins to address those empty things, those philosophies, the vain deceit that was being presented to them. Colossians chapter 2, verse 8, "Beware lest any man spoil you." The idea of plundering, taking captive, spoil you through philosophy and vain deceit, after the tradition of men, after the rudiments, the elementary, the foundational things of this world, and not after Christ. "For in him dwelleth all the fullness of the Godhead bodily, and ye are complete in him, which is the head of all principality and power." Those false teachers, they told the Colossae church, hey, you know, God did not create you. But the apostle Paul told that church, "Who is the image of the invisible God, the firstborn of every creature, for by him were all things created, that are in heaven and that are in earth, visible and invisible." And they say, you have no community within the church. These false teachers would sit there and say that, but the apostle Paul told the church, he said, "Hath translated us into the kingdom of his dear son." We're part of a community. We're part of a kingdom. Y'all, we have something very special, and we sometimes live like we don't. They go on and say that Christ is not enough. You need something more. And the apostle Paul said, no, you are complete in him. They said that there's no hope for your future. You have nothing. But the apostle Paul said, if you continue in the faith, grounded and settled, and be not moved away from the hope of the gospel which you have heard, which was preached to every creature which is under heaven. Don't move away from the hope. There's no hope in empty things. There's nothing good from all of this. And we've got to stay far, far away from that. Paul gave these Christians exactly what they needed to walk worthy, to live the Christian life successfully. And God has given us what we need through his word and his spirit to walk worthy, to live the Christian life successfully. Now, Paul wants these Christians who have been doing good to continue to do better, so he calls on them to be filled with God's wisdom, and then he shows them what happens to those who are. So what happens when you are filled with God's wisdom and not empty things? We'll look at verse 10. He says this, "That ye might walk worthy of the Lord unto all pleasing, being fruitful in every good work and increasing in the knowledge of God." So first, be filled. Secondly, walk worthy. Be filled is the action. This is what we do. We fill ourselves with God's wisdom. The second thing that we'll experience as a result of being filled is that we're going to walk worthy. Walking is just this basic human action. Every one of us walks. We're deliberate. Some of us have rhythm. Have you ever seen those people that have that maybe a swagger or that unique walk? Like you can just tell, oh, I know who that is. They have that that just noticeable walk about them. Now, as a metaphor, it really captures how someone moves through life. Their choices, their path, their destination. I wrote this down. I said, as you choose your steps, you're setting your direction. As you choose your steps, you're setting your direction. Man, if I'm filling my mind with empty things, this world's wisdom, I'm setting a direction. And that direction is not good. It's a place that's going to lead to destruction, to ruin, to heartache, to dissatisfaction. We must be careful with the steps that we set. The first time that word walk used as a metaphor is given in Scripture It was commanded, it was a command by God to Abraham. Genesis 17:1. And when Abraham was 90 years old and nine, the Lord appeared to Abram and said unto him, I am the Almighty God. Walk before me and be thou perfect. God calls for you and me to walk before him, to live our lives according to his wisdom. And what we find here in verse 10 is a description of what that walk should look like. The first thing I see there, it is to be a pleasing walk. It is to be a pleasing walk. He says, walk worthy of the Lord unto all pleasing. Unto all pleasing. I think perhaps David best illustrates a walk that displeased the Lord. At the conclusion of his affair with Bathsheba and then his eventual murderous plans to dispatch Uriah, we find this summation of those events in 2 Samuel 11. It says, and when the wife of Uriah heard that Uriah, her husband, was dead, she mourned for her husband. And when the morning was past, David sent and fetched her to his house, and she became his wife and bare him a son. But you catch that last part? But the thing that David had done displeased the Lord. To the church at Colossae, Paul writes, walk worthy of the Lord unto all pleasing. We're not out here to please man. We're out here to please the Lord. I'm not here to please myself. I should be concerned about pleasing the Lord. This is not partially pleasing the Lord in some areas of my life. You know, Lord, I'll give you these places to please you, but these over here, no, I'm not going to do that. I want to please myself. I want to please others. We are to live a life, to walk worthy of the Lord unto all pleasing. He says here, being fruitful in every good work. Not only is it a pleasing walk, but it is a fruitful walk. This past weekend, I was talking to my mom's neighbors, and they were telling me they had this plum tree on their property there, and they said, man, there's, and this is their words, they were like, there's thousands of plums on this tree. And they're like, oh, you got to come over and get some, you know, and they were talking about how many plums there were, and that there was just this great abundance. That is the way the Christian should be, that there is an abundance of fruit. This is not fruitful perfection, but rather fruitful abundance that Paul's talking about. Being fruitful in every good work, in every area of our life. And so how fruitful is our walk with God at home, at work, in our community? It is to be a pleasing walk. It is to be a fruitful walk. And it is to be an increasing walk. He says there in the close of that verse 10, an increasing in the knowledge of God. Now we come back here to our jar of empty thoughts, of vain philosophy, deceitful words, just all of that. And there is coming a time that you and I are going to have to make a choice. Am I going to increase in my knowledge of God, or am I going to increase in my knowledge of empty things? And at some point, you and I are going to have to make a choice. And the hope I have for all of us is that we would take these empty thoughts and we would get rid of them. We would get rid of them so that we might be able to take the wisdom of God and have it fill our minds. Christians, where are you tonight? Are there some empty things, some vain things that you need to get rid of? Are there some things that you need to correct in your home or at work here in this community? We're called to be fruitful. We're called to have a pleasing walk. We're called to have an increasing walk, that our knowledge with God would continue.

0: distractions, not to battle earthly wisdom. It's an occupational hazard for Christians. It's just part of what we have to deal with. But keep in mind that the goal of the Christian life is to know God better every day. That's our goal. It is to meditate on Him, His Word and works. And as we do, our love for Him will grow and grow. A mind full of God's wisdom leads to a mindful walk that pleases God. So I again ask you tonight, what are we filling our minds with? Empty things or godly things?
1: It's time for a message from the former pastor of Campus Church, Dr. Joel Mullenix, on Rejoice Pulpit.
2: Turn with me in your Bibles, please, to the Gospel of Mark, chapter 15. Mark, chapter 15. Barabbas. There was a moment in time in the first century in the city of Jerusalem where that name, Barabbas, struck fear into the hearts of those who heard. Perhaps his influence was felt even beyond the city of Jerusalem and out into the regions of Judea. Barabbas, a name to fear, a man with a reputation. And so when that name was uttered, Barabbas, mothers would gather their little children close to them, look for a place of shelter in case it were needed. But it had not always been so. We know just a little bit about him from Scripture. And knowing Scripture and knowing human nature, we can conclude certain things about Barabbas. First of all, Barabbas' name means father's son. Son of father, bar, son, Abba, father. The name Abba, as it's used in Scripture, has a very special connotation to it. We're told in Scripture that the Holy Spirit ministers in our heart, Abba, Father, about our Father in heaven. There is not a direct translation of that word Abba into English. The best, I suppose, that we could do to capture the spirit of Abba, Father, in English would be maybe through the old Southern expression, which was so often used in past years and still in some quarters today, about dear fathers, the name Daddy. And so when the Holy Spirit cries in our hearts about the Heavenly Father, Abba, Father, speaking absolutely reverently, the Holy Spirit is speaking of our relationship with Him as our Daddy Father. And so the name Barabbas is a significant name. That name was given to a little baby boy. He was born into a family one day, and knowing his name, there must have been great joy in the family. Certainly his mother was joyful to see that little baby and to hold it in her arms. But I think from the very earliest days, Barabbas became known as his father's son, Daddy's boy. Now, when we get to be high schoolers and college students and adults, we don't especially want to be called Daddy's boy. That's better than Mama's boy. But for little children, little babies and little children, that is a precious term. And so Barabbas, whose name means father's son, he was Daddy's boy. I can just see him as he grew up in that Jewish home. We have to imagine a little bit, but placed within that context, I can imagine him as an infant with his father holding him and talking to him in tender tones, which an adult male does not usually use for other people. But this was his boy.

0: little baby Barabbas, as he grew a little older and became a toddler, must have been his daddy's buddy. I can see him toddling around after his father, perhaps reaching up and holding on to his father's finger. And wherever father went, Barabbas went. And as he grew a little older, I can imagine still as a child, he looked at his father and he wanted to grow up to be just like daddy. Those men in our congregation today can relate to that, perhaps, if you can remember that far back, in my case. And perhaps some of the children this morning can relate to that. Daddy, I want to be just like him when I grow up. And so I can imagine that as Barabbas, the father's son, son of the father, as he began to grow up, his father kept an interest in his life. His son was his pride and joy. His son was turning out to be everything that that father had ever wanted for himself. And so Barabbas grows from childhood into youth and finally begins to approach adulthood. As a Jewish boy, he knew much about his father's. I can imagine his daddy had told him the stories of Moses and how Moses one day killed an Egyptian when he saw the Egyptian abusing the Israelites. And I can imagine that Barabbas' father told him the stories of how Moses, following the Lord, was such a national hero and led the people out of the land of Egypt and across that wilderness. And surely Barabbas' father must have told him the stories of Joshua and how Joshua led the people in the conquest of the land, stories of war and stories of victory. And as a good Jewish father, I imagine he told him the stories of the judges and how when God judged his people with the enemy, he raised up judges who became great national heroes and led the people of Israel in sending those enemies to flight as God delivered them. He must have told him the stories of David, the great king, and how David had lived for so long on the run in the wilderness. And though it was a hard life, what a life of adventure that must have been for the young man David, and how God had delivered David, and one day, just as God had anointed him, David became king of Israel. So Barabbas' father, as every good Jewish father would have done, told him the stories of scriptures. And so Barabbas begins to approach manhood. I would guess from what the scripture tells us about him that as a young man, he was something of a starry-eyed idealist. He grew up in a land which was under conquest, under the heel of Rome, a very heavy hand on the land. They enjoyed a bit of freedom, but really they were slaves to the Romans when you come right down to it. And as an idealistic young man, perhaps of college age in our culture today, he probably thought back on those great deliverers, those great men of the past in Israel, and he thought of the current events in the first century, and he longed for the day when Israel would be free again and a kingdom with great glory. We don't know how it happened, but Barabbas stepped across a line somewhere. He became a criminal. Now, he was not an ordinary criminal. He apparently was not convicted of shoplifting or jaywalking or things like that. Barabbas ultimately found himself engaged in serious, severe activities. The scriptures use four words to describe his guilt and his activities. He was guilty of sedition. He had raised an insurrection. Now, those terms seem to indicate politics. There were political overtones to those terms. Barabbas turned his actions against Rome. Barabbas was a man who wanted his people free. And I think that's an important point, because I suspect that in Barabbas' heart, he saw himself as a hero, not as a criminal. I would imagine that in Barabbas' heart, he could envision himself as becoming one of the fathers of his land. Perhaps someday his name would be listed along with the names of Moses and Joshua and the great judges of the past. Barabbas, I think in his mind, did not think of himself as a lawbreaker. He was a revolutionary of his day, but I think he thought of himself as being a man who was tremendously patriotic, that he was going to be the person who would deliver his people Israel from Rome. And so the scriptures tell us that he was guilty of sedition and raising an insurrection, actions against the government. In the course of these actions, some very terrible things happened. The other two words that the scripture use are murder and robbery. Somewhere along the way, some people were killed. And the word murder seems to indicate that it wasn't just a matter of fighting with Roman troops that were sent against him. There was some scheming and some planning involved, and murder took place, and robbery took place. The Bible doesn't tell us the details of the robbery. Perhaps Barabbas, as that starry-eyed idealist, began to rob people and businesses in order to finance his revolution. What is my point? My point is that I don't think during the course of these activities that Barabbas thought of himself as a bad man. He most likely thought of himself as a good man who was a visionary and could see beyond what other people saw, and could see himself as a great leader leading his people out from under Rome. Proverbs chapter 21, verse 2 tells us, "Every way of a man is right in his own eyes, but the Lord pondereth the hearts." Barabbas thought his way was right, but God knew his heart. And there is not a soul in this congregation this morning, myself included, who does not, in his own heart, usually consider his own ways as being right. Other people are wrong sometimes, but I'm always right. I don't think of it that way, but because I want to do right, what I do is right. Every man's way is right in his own eyes. Barabbas' way was right in his own eyes, yet Barabbas became a terror to the people, to the nation, and to the government of Rome. There is something else about Barabbas that you ought to know as we look at this passage of Scripture this morning, and that is that Barabbas was not only his father's son, his daddy's boy. Barabbas was also a son of Adam. We're all descended from Adam. And in the book of Romans chapter 5, verse 14 tells us that death reigned even over them that had not sinned after the similitude of Adam's transgression, verse 15 of Romans 5, through the offense of one, that's Adam, many be dead. Adam was a man also created by God. He was not a sinner. He was a perfect man, created in the image of God. But Adam chose to go his own way there in the Garden of Eden. And let me pause for just a moment and say, Adam was a historical figure. He was created through the direct act of God. We are his descendants. We are not the product of evolution in any way whatsoever. What the Bible says is literally true, and there was a day when God created a man, Adam. And Adam chose to go his own way. God had given him specific, explicit instructions, just as he has done for us in his book, the Bible. And under the pressure of the moment, Adam sinned. The scripture does not tell us that Eve did so deliberately. Eve was tricked by the devil. Now, what she did was sin. But Adam sinned deliberately, according to scripture. He chose his wife Eve rather than God. And so the man Adam sinned. And when he sinned, death began to reign and has reigned since that time. And all men who are born into this world, men, women, boys, and girls, all in this world, come into this world as sons of Adam and sinners. And so Barabbas, who was greatly loved of his father, was also the son of Adam and was a sinner. And so Barabbas was lost. But there is another character on the pages of Scripture where our Scripture reading came this morning in Mark chapter 15, actually several major characters. The central character is the Lord Jesus Christ himself. He is the center of the Scriptures all the way through. And so we see a second man here. There's not only Barabbas, there is Jesus, the God-man. As much God as if he were not man, and as much man as if he were not God. I cannot explain that to you, but there was that union in the Lord Jesus Christ. He was the eternal Son of God, the only begotten Son of the Father, who came to this world to live among us. And so we see this second man, Jesus. Barabbas was his father's son. Jesus also was and is the son of the Father. Luke chapter 1, verse 32, speaking of Jesus, he shall be great and shall be called the Son of the Highest. John chapter 1, verse 18, no man hath seen God at any time. The only begotten Son, which is in the bosom of the Father, he hath declared him. Hebrews chapter 1, verse 5, for unto which of the angels said he at any time, thou art my Son, this day have I begotten thee. And again, I will be to him a father, and he shall be to me a son. Speaking of Jesus. 1 John chapter 4, verse 14, speaking of Jesus, and we have seen and do testify that the Father sent the Son to be the Savior of the world. 2 John chapter 1, verse 3, grace be with you, mercy and peace from God the Father and from the Lord Jesus Christ, the Son of the Father, in truth and love. So Jesus was also a son, the son of the Father, Almighty God. John chapter 3 gives us, in a nutshell, the story of Jesus. For God so loved the world which was lost in Adam, all sinners. For God so loved the world that he gave his only begotten Son, that's the Lord Jesus Christ, that whosoever believeth in him should not perish the death which we suffer in Adam, but have everlasting life in the Son of the Heavenly Father, the Lord Jesus Christ. And so Jesus came to this world. He grew up as a son of a stepfather. He was the Son of the Heavenly Father and brought into this world through a woman, Mary, but not the son of Joseph, a stepson, if you please. And Jesus grew up there in the carpenter shop, and even as a boy, he was interested in the things of his Father in heaven. We see that when he was left behind in Jerusalem at the age of 12, discussing the scriptures with the great men of the Word of God. And when Jesus became a man, an adult, he entered into his earthly ministry, and in that earthly ministry showed compassion for the men and women, boys and girls of this world, such as no one has ever shown before. Jesus healed, he raised the dead, he forgave sins. All of these things demonstrated that he was the Son of the Father in heaven. This was God with us, Emmanuel. And then the day comes when the Lord Jesus Christ is ready to complete that earthly ministry. And that is the day that we read about in our scripture reading this morning. He is now on his way to the cross. And so we have the story of two sons. But what does that mean for us today? I have four observations about that, which I think are very important. First of all, you and I need to understand that Barabbas pictures all of us. Now, today we don't like the name Barabbas very much. We don't generally name our sons Barabbas. If we have a big dog, we might name him Barabbas. But Barabbas is not one of those Bible names that's frequently chosen for sons. I guess I know why, but I think maybe we viewed Barabbas a little differently from the way we ought to, because, dear friend, Barabbas pictures you. Barabbas pictures me. Just as he was a son of Adam, so are we born into this world. Barabbas, just like us, did not view himself as being a bad man, at least not at first. He saw himself as a savior of his people, Israel. He is like you, he is like me. Your sins may be of a different type. My sins are of a different type, but they are all sin against a holy God. And you and I need to understand that Barabbas pictures all of us. The scriptures tell us in Psalm 53, verse 2, God looked down from heaven upon the children of men to see if there were any that did understand, that did seek God. Verse 2, every one of them is gone back. They are altogether become filthy. There is none good. No, not one. And so you cannot put yourself in the good category. The Word of God has declared what God knows to be inside. And so Barabbas pictures all of us today. But I also observe from this passage of Scripture that this second man, the God-man, Jesus, the only begotten Son of God, one with the Father, Jehovah himself, the Savior, Jesus, who was holy and innocent, was numbered with the sinners that day. In the chapter you have open in front of you, Mark chapter 15 and verse 27, we read these words, "And with him they crucify two thieves, the one on his right hand and the other on his left. And the scripture was fulfilled, which saith, and he was numbered with the transgressors." Jesus, innocent, more than innocent, holy. Holy, holy, holy. The only holy God was crucified along with two sinners, criminals. Not even criminals with visions of greatness, but just two common criminals, just two thieves. Men who were despised by their neighbors because they were just filthy thieves. And Jesus was not even given the dignity of death by himself. He was numbered with the transgressors. 2 Corinthians chapter 5, verse 21, one of the most precious verses in all of Scripture, declares, "For he hath made him," Jesus, "to be sin for us." Jesus, who knew no sin, that we might be made the righteousness of God in him. And so we have Barabbas, who pictures all of us, and we have Jesus, who did not picture us there, but who identified with us absolutely. So that later that day, as the Father looked down from heaven and saw his only begotten Son, absolutely holy, somehow in the greatness of God made sin for us, the Father turned his back. This world went into pitch blackness, and Jesus, the Holy One of God, becomes sin for us. He was numbered with the transgressors. There is a third observation. I'm so thankful for this, for what it means for us. Undeserving Barabbas went free because Jesus died in his place. Go back with me again in your mind, in your imagination, if you can, to that day when Jesus was before Pilate. Barabbas was in prison. It was a dreadful place. Barabbas had been condemned. He knew that he was to die. He knew that he was to die by crucifixion, which was the Roman method and was a terrible method designed to inflict the greatest injury and hurt that could possibly be inflicted. Barabbas knew that he would be scourged with that cat of nine tails. He knew that he was about to hang from that cross, and he knew that many times a man would hang there for two or three days in utmost agony before he died. And there lies Barabbas in that filthy cell. All of his dreams are gone. He is not the Savior of Israel. He is a convicted criminal guilty of murder and robbery and sedition and insurrection. He has nothing to look forward to. Absolutely hopeless. He hears the steps of the guards coming his way, and he thinks in his mind, this is it. And the door of that prison is thrown open, and the guard speaks to him, and he said, "Barabbas, you're to come with me." And then he says something which I think Barabbas did not understand when he first heard it. The guard said, the Roman soldier said, "Barabbas, come with me. You're free." That did not compute for a bit. Barabbas must have thought, "I misunderstood." He must have said, "What did you say? Say that again. My mind is playing tricks on me." And the Roman soldier said, "You're free. Somebody else is going to die in your place. You are to be crucified, but someone else has taken your place. He is going to be crucified in your place. You are going to be set free instead of this one being set free." I don't know what Barabbas did. The scripture does not record it for us. I do not know if Barabbas ever saw Jesus. Some have imagined that perhaps later that day he made his way to the vicinity of the cross and perhaps saw Jesus hanging there. That's pure supposition. We don't know that. But it would not be reasonable to think that Barabbas did not make inquiry. What is this all about? I would guess that undoubtedly he had heard of Jesus. The whole land knew of Jesus. He had been ministering for some 3.5 years. Just days prior to this, Jesus had entered the city in a great procession with people crying Hosanna and laying down the palm fronds in front of him as he came into the city, declaring him to be their king. Barabbas knew the name Jesus. And my guess is that he began to inquire and ask, how did this transpire? How can it be that I am free? Why is it that Jesus is dying instead of my dying on the cross? We do not know if Barabbas ever trusted Jesus. We just simply do not know that. We will perhaps find that out when we get to heaven. But don't forget that Barabbas pictures you and he pictures me. And it is no more impossible for you to go to heaven than it would for Barabbas to go to heaven than it would be for you and me. If you've trusted Jesus Christ as your Savior, you're on your way to heaven. There is no sin too great for God to forgive if the sinner will come to Jesus and his precious blood that was shed for him and believe on the Lord Jesus Christ. And so we don't know if he ever trusted Jesus, but we do know that undeserving Barabbas went free because Jesus died in his place. And then finally, my fourth observation is that the two thieves crucified with Jesus picture the only two choices available to you and me. They were men also. They were some father's sons. And there they are, common criminals, crucified alongside the Lord Jesus Christ, but oh, there is significance in these two men because they picture the only two choices available to us. In 1 Corinthians chapter 15, verse 21, we read, "For since by man, that's Adam, came death, by man, that's Jesus, came also the resurrection of the dead. For as in Adam all die, even so in Christ shall all be made alive, those who will come to him." 1 Corinthians chapter 15, verse 45, "And so it is written, the first man, Adam, was made a living soul. The last Adam, that's Jesus, was made a quickening spirit." And John chapter 3, verse 16 says, "For God so loved the world that he gave his only begotten Son, that whosoever believeth in him should not perish, but have everlasting life." One thief rejected Jesus, mocked him, railed on him. One thief believed on him and asked Jesus to remember him when he came into his kingdom. And Jesus said, "Today, today, thou shalt be with me in paradise." Every head bowed, please, and every eye closed. I want to ask you a very important question, not only for those here in the Great Crown Center, but those listening by way of television. What about you? All who are born into this world are born to die. Sinners. We are not sinners because we sin. We sin because we're sinners. But there is life available. There is heaven to be gained. If you will believe on the Lord Jesus Christ. If you will in your heart come to the Lord, acknowledge your need for Him, and believe on Jesus, cry out to God in your heart, "Save me, Lord Jesus Christ," He will do so. And so I would invite you, if you've never done that, to pray right where you are in your heart. Dear God, I know I'm a sinner and I need help. And I believe that Jesus is the Son of God and that He died in my place. And I believe that if I will ask You, You will forgive my sins and save me. So I'm asking now, God, please save me because of Jesus. Now, dear friend, it is that simple. If you prayed that in your heart, meaning that, you're now free. You do not have to face eternity in hell. You have eternity in heaven to look forward to. If you prayed that prayer, your sins are washed away as far as the east is from the west. Heavenly Father, thank You for our Lord Jesus Christ. Thank You that You loved us, that You gave Yourself for us, and that there is a home in heaven, forgiveness of sins for all who will believe. In Jesus' name, amen.
1: This is Rejoice Pulpit. And now, a sermon from a past chapel at Pensacola Christian College.
2: Well, hello out there. Pastor Zach here. And I understand that this is the last chapel message that you will see before you go on Christmas break. So it is my honor to speak to you on that occasion. So I'm going to talk to you on the topic of keeping your focus. The title of this short message is Keep Your Focus. And I would suspect that many of you are like I am. And that is, when I go on vacation, when I get time off, I actually struggle with my devotional life. I hate to admit that. You think with extra time that I would spend more time with the Lord, but here's what I find. I am a creature of habit. I like my routine. And so when I get off routine and I'm on break or on vacation, then I sometimes find a challenge in keeping my focus on the Lord, and I get easily distracted. So don't get me wrong, you need this break. I know you need this break. You need time off from the tests and the quizzes and the papers and all of the academic work. But at the same time, I want to encourage you to keep your focus and not lose the momentum of any spiritual ground that you've gained and spiritual growth that you've experienced this semester. So let me start with this. Let me share with you this exciting time in my past, an instance that was very exciting for me. I played basketball in high school. I know that's hard to believe, but I played basketball in high school. And I remember this occasion when I was able to experience what all basketball players dream of, and that was I was on the free throw line at the end of the game with a chance to win the game, okay? So there I was on the free throw line, and I'll never forget this. There was so much there to distract me from the shot. The crowd was packed. It was a packed out gym. My parents were in the stands. The gym was hot. The cheerleaders were right in front of me. Why do they put the cheerleaders right there? Right out of bounds, under the basket. What a distraction. There they were, the six little girls in their outfits, and they're doing this cheer, and it was something like this. Tim, he's our man. If he can't do it, oh well. Well, actually, that wasn't the cheer, but that's what I had in my mind anyway. They did some cheer, but in my mind, I was thinking, I don't think I can do this. I don't think I can hit this shot. I just had this bad feeling. But when I stepped up to the line, I did this little routine. I would shuffle my legs. I would bounce the ball three times. I remembered what the coach said. the coach, his training was in my ear, and he said, whenever we practice free throws, keep your eyes on the rim. When you go to shoot, don't look at the ball, don't look at people, don't look anywhere but at the rim. Keep your eyes focused on the rim. So I remembered, I was listening, and I remembered what he said, and when I stepped to the line, I tried to keep my eyes on the rim. And so then I lifted up the ball, and I shot the ball. You want to know what happened? Anybody want to know what happened? I'll tell you at the end of the sermon. So here's your encouragement to stay all the way to the end. I'll tell you exactly what happened at the end of the sermon. But here's the point. We need to keep our focus on some things. And I thought about this, and I said, on what things, on what do we need to focus as Christians? And I did a little search in the Bible, and I found three things. This is not an exhaustive list, but three things that I know that all of us need to keep our focus on. The first one is obvious. We need to keep our focus on a person, and that person is Jesus Christ. We need to keep our focus on him. And I've chosen this passage to help us with that. Hebrews 12, you might turn there with me. In fact, I would encourage you to use these verses throughout this break. Put them on a 3x5 card, look at them, study them, memorize them. These passages I know will be an encouragement to you. The first one is Hebrews 12, 1 and 2. Familiar passage. It says, "Wherefore, seeing we also are compassed about with so great a cloud of witnesses, let us lay aside every weight and the sin which doth so easily beset us, and let us run with patience the race that is set before us, looking unto Jesus." All right? Keep your focus on Jesus, looking unto Jesus, the author and finisher of our faith, who for the joy that was set before him endured the cross, despising the shame, and is set down at the right hand of the throne of God. So first of all, we focus on a person, because Christianity is not just a religion. It's not just a list of religious observances. That's not what Christianity is. Christianity is a vital, real relationship with a real person, and that person is Jesus Christ, our Savior. Christianity is about Jesus. And so the first thing we need to keep our focus on is on our relationship with Jesus Christ. This passage says that we are to look unto Jesus, or constantly consider Jesus as our great example of endurance in suffering, in trial and persecution. The passage says, look to Jesus, who is our great example for endurance. Look to Jesus as the author and finisher of our faith, as the one who takes our faith to its completion. So look to Jesus for that in your life, as the means to faith and hope in your life. Look to Jesus as the one who is set down at the right hand of the Father. Jesus is our inner, our high priest, our intercessor. He is there advocating for us with the Father. Look to him in prayer. Look to him in confession. Look to Jesus. Look to Jesus. In John chapter 15 and verse 4, Jesus said, "Abide in me. Abide in me." If we're going to focus on Jesus, we're going to have to maintain close connection and communion with him. So let me give you some practical suggestions for this break. These are simple, but they're practical suggestions that will help us keep our focus on Jesus. Number one, maintain your devotional life. Don't get off of your habit of spending time in the Word of God and in prayer. So maintain that regular time with the Lord in his Word and in prayer. Here's another thought, practical suggestion. Limit the distractions in your life. I would encourage you not to spend endless hours. I hope you understand my point here. I know you have to just have some fun, but don't spend endless hours on social media, on other media, video games, TV. Don't spend all of your break doing that. Limit some of those distractions, and then surround yourself with some reminders of Jesus Christ. Maybe, like I said, some verses on some 3x5 cards in your room. Christian music is a reminder of Jesus. Some Christian books that you could read. Surround yourself with reminders, limit the distractions, and maintain that time in the Word and prayer so that first and foremost, we keep our mind on Jesus Christ. So we focus on a person, first of all, and that person is Christ Jesus. Second of all, we focus on a path. We focus on a person, and we focus on a path, and the path is the will of God for our life, the course that God has designed for us, His will for our life. The passage I've chosen for that is Proverbs chapter 4. Look at this one with me. Proverbs chapter 4, verses 23 through 27. Proverbs 4, 23 through 27 reads like this. Solomon says, "Keep thy heart with all diligence," or guard your heart. Guard your heart with all diligence, for out of it are the issues of life. Out of it flows many issues in your life. And he names some of them. Verse 24, "Put away from thee a froward mouth and perverse lips put far from thee." So the heart, your heart is the seat of your emotions. Our hearts are the seat, the center of our desires, where our desires come from. So he says, hey, guard your heart. Guard your heart. Make sure you guard what's the influences to your heart, because out of this comes the issues of life. It affects your speech. It affects your mouth. How you talk. Don't talk in a perverse way. Speak that which is becoming a Christian, a child of the light. So it affects your mouth. It affects verse 25. Here we go. Now we see focus. It affects your eyes. "Let thine eyes look right on, and let thy eyelids look straight before thee." All right? He says, guard your heart so that it'll affect the gaze of your eyes where you focus, which affects your feet where you go. Look at the end of the passage. "Ponder the path of thy feet and let all thy ways be established. Turn not to the right hand nor to the left. Remove thy foot from evil." Have a consistent, constant gaze on God and His will for your life, and don't be deterred. Don't take a detour. Don't get distracted from the way. Listen, young people, life is a path. Life is a path. And the will of God and the course that God has intended for us, that's the way we want to go. We want to stay on that path. So Solomon tells us, ponder that path. Constantly, seriously consider where you're headed, where you're going. Keep a focus on where you're going. The course that we take can only be traveled once. There's no retracing your steps. A false step can prove extremely consequential or even fatal. And so he says, keep your focus on the will of God. Stay focused on the course that God has for you. Let all your ways be established. Make sure that every decision and every direction you take is guided by the Word of God and prayer. Make sure it's established. Make sure the light of God's Word is shining on your path, and you know that you're in the will of God. And on a time, 5 weeks off, don't get deterred. Don't get distracted from God's will. In fact, you may ask yourself these questions when it comes to decisions you're making during this break and the direction that you're heading. How will this affect my walk with God? How will this decision, how will this step affect my walk with God? How will this affect my reputation and testimony? How will this affect my family? How will this affect my future ministry? I've got my eyes on the will of God, and I'm not going to let Satan distract me. I'm going to stay focused on the path. I'm focused on the person, Jesus Christ, and I'm focused on His path, the course that He wants me to take. Solomon ends by saying this, don't turn to the right hand, don't turn to the left hand, remove your foot from evil. If we don't stay focused, we tend to drift and we step into evil. And we do things that will hurt us and not help us in the will of God. So, simple. We stay focused on a person, Jesus Christ. We stay focused on the path, the course of God's will for our life. Last of all, we stay focused on the prize. On the prize. Turn to Philippians 3. Look at this passage with me, another familiar passage. Once again, I would write these down and go over them and over them during this break. Look at Philippians chapter 3, verses 12 through 14. We stay focused on the prize. What is the prize? Well, we'll see that in the passage. Paul said, not as though I had already attained, either were already perfect, but I follow after. Now, are you going to reach sinless perfection in this life? Well, no, but what's your goal? My goal is sinlessness. I shouldn't accept any sin. Okay? That's the goal. I follow after. If that I may apprehend that for which I also am apprehended of Christ Jesus. Brethren, I count not myself to have apprehended. I'm not there yet. But this one thing I do, forgetting those things which are behind, I forget those things which are in the past. Past achievements, past successes, past sins, yes, that I've asked God to forgive me for. Past guilt, past suffering. I forget the past, and I reach forth to those things that are before. I press toward the mark for the prize. There it is. I'm pressing like a runner. I'm pressing toward the prize of the high calling of God in Christ Jesus. I press towards the mark. What's the mark? Well, he already said what it was in verse 10 and 11. He said, it's the knowledge of Christ, that I may know Him and the resurrected new life that comes from that, that I may attain the resurrection of the dead, that new resurrected life, a new life in Christ. That's the mark. And I'm going to keep my eyes on that mark. Those who are comparing themselves with other people have their eyes off the mark. Paul talked about this. Don't compare yourself with other people. Don't spend your life comparing. Then your eyes are off the mark. Those that spend their time complaining have their eyes off the mark. Paul said this later, do all things without murmuring and disputing. Don't spend your time focusing on negatives. Don't complain. If you complain, your eyes off the mark. Don't compare, don't complain, don't compromise. Don't compromise your faith. Don't compromise holy standards that you've set in your life. We need to keep the bar high and stay pure for God. And he says, with that comes a prize. I press toward the mark, the knowledge of Christ, the resurrected new life. I press toward that mark and the prize of the high calling. So Paul said, I keep my eyes on the prize. Now, the term prize relates to athletic competition. In his day, when you won the race, like the marathon, you would get a wreath. I don't find that very attractive, a wreath on your head. I don't know. But they would work for that. But actually, the wreath was more than just a bunch of leaves. It stood for something. It was a point of recognition. You would get not only the wreath, you would get tax exemption for the rest of your life. Not bad. You could get a new home, not bad, and you'd get money. I mean, they would load you up with money. Now, God puts incentives in the Word of God, and He says, if you will respond to my upward calling, if you will respond to me to keep your eyes on the mark of my high calling for you, the upward calling, an eternal perspective, with that will come many eternal blessings, commendations, recognition, and tangible physical benefits. Jesus said, lay up for yourselves treasures in heaven. And I happen to believe that. That's a good incentive. So God says, the high calling is a prize in and of itself. Yeah, the will of God is a prize in and of itself. But with that comes many benefits. And God says, I don't mind making those an incentive. Keep your eyes on the mark to know Jesus and to live that resurrected life and to be in his will. And with that comes many benefits. And don't lose sight of that. Many of God's benefits are down the road, and you have to keep your eyes on the prize. Keep your eyes on the prize. And we do what Paul suggested to us. We look forward, not in the past. We reach forward. We press forward, and we keep our eyes on the prize. So what do we do during this break? All of us, including myself. All right. We keep our focus. We keep our focus on Jesus, on a person, on our relationship with Jesus Christ. And we're not deterred from that. We keep our focus on Jesus. We keep our focus on the path, his will for our life, the course that he wants us to take. And then we keep our eyes and our focus on the prize, the high calling of God and all that goes with it. And that keeps us encouraged in the race. That keeps us going forward. So you want to know what happened in the basketball game, right? You want to know? Okay, so I stepped up to the line. You know, the crowd, there they were. The cheerleaders were cheering. My legs were starting to shake. The gym was really hot. I was sweating. Okay, but I remembered the words of my coach. Keep your eyes on the rim. And so I bounced the ball three times like I always did. I raised the ball up, and then I shot the ball. And I missed. Yes, I missed. I don't know what it was. I think my arms were like rubber. I don't know what happened. So I don't know what the lesson is here. I just wanted to use that as an illustration. I missed. But hey, I'll tell you what. We got the, just so we can end on a good note, we got the rebound, and we hit a shot and won the game. So anyway, there it is. But at least I know this. Even though I missed that shot, something in my technique failed. The advice was good. The advice was good. And I hit more free throws than I missed because I kept my eyes on the goal. And you're going to hit more than you miss if you keep your eyes on Jesus Christ, if you keep your eyes on his path, if you keep your eyes on the prize during this break. Don't be deterred. Don't be distracted. Keep your focus. I want to pray for you. Let's pray. Father, I pray for these students, and as they're home now, many of them, and they have time off, and I pray that you would give them the encouragement to keep their focus, that they would maintain close communion with you, they would stay on course, and Lord, look forward to all the blessings ahead and not be deterred. I pray you'd help me with that. I pray that they'd have a restful time, a good time, relaxing time. And we miss them already. I pray, Lord, that you would bring them back safely. But I pray that, Lord, that they would not be deterred from what you would have them to do. And I pray that it would be a pure time, a good time in every sense of that word. In Jesus' precious name, I pray. Amen. God bless you.
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3: Take your Bible, if you would, and join me today in Galatians chapter number 5. Galatians chapter number 5. We continue our study on what does it look like to be filled with the Spirit. Now remember, these are evidential things that God does in a way that is beyond what is naturally human. It's superhuman. It's the product of the filling of God himself in the person of the Holy Spirit. Now, they're basically divided into three different groupings. We looked at those first ones. They're more emotional. They have to do with our relationship with God. We look at those as love and joy and peace. And then last week, we finished up that second grouping, those evidential evidences of the fruit that have to do primarily with my relationship with others. And that is

joy, peace, long-suffering, gentleness, goodness, faith, meekness, temperance. Against such, there is no law. Today we're going to look at the first of those last three, and that is the idea of faith. Now, I remember reading a sign a lot of years ago. In fact, I was in the dentist office, a place that I don't have, you know, wonderfully fond memories of. You know, I can hear the whirl of the drill, and I can smell the smoke protruding from my mouth. So I have these memories. It's not a great memory, but I do also remember something that caught my attention at the dentist office. And it was a little sign that the dentist had posted. In fact, you've probably seen the same sign, and you probably already know what it says. But it caught my attention as a young guy, and it caught my attention because it just started with, "You don't have to brush your teeth." And of course, I heard it all the time, you know, "Hey, have you brushed your teeth?" or "Get going, go brush your teeth." And so the sign, it began with, "You don't have to brush your teeth." And I thought, wow, what a cool sign. But it wasn't the end of the sign, and you already know the last half of it. You don't have to brush your teeth, just the ones you want to keep, okay? So when I saw that, I'm like, oh, okay. So if I want to keep them, I got to brush them. And so guess what I did this morning? Now, I did it by faith, just in case you're wondering. And I suspect that you did too. At least I hope you did, okay? I suspect that today you, by faith, brushed your teeth. You said, "I do believe that there is something valuable about brushing my teeth, and so, by faith, I'm going to brush my teeth, believing that the day will come when I am glad I did." You see, nobody here just does it because you say, "You know, I don't have anything better to do." Nobody here brushes their teeth because you say, "It's just one of those fun pastimes." Let me ask you this. How many of you have ever started taking vitamins and you expected that as soon as you started taking your vitamins, you were going to have wonderfully increased energy, you were going to be faster than a speeding bullet, and all of your hair was going to grow back? Okay, how many of you have ever taken vitamins with some kind of an assumption like that? Have you ever done that before? How many of you ever started taking something but it didn't provide what you thought it was going to deliver, and so at some point you kind of trailed off? Did you ever do that? Do you know why? Because your faith wavered. You started to wonder, okay, I'm doing something, but where's the payoff? I'm doing something, but I don't really know if I'm going to get what has been promised. And so we may begin something, but faith is not faith in itself. Faith is actually faith in an object. And faith is doing something today because I believe the day will come when I am glad that I did. As we start to begin talking about this evidence of the Spirit, this idea of the Spirit producing faith, I do think it's very important as we begin to say that this is an evidence of the Spirit, and by its very definition, it is not to be confused with saving faith. Let me say that again. What we're talking about here is not to be confused with that which actually opens the door for the filling of the Holy Spirit. While it's not to be confused with saving faith, it should be recognized as faith for the saved. Now, I have a relationship with Almighty God. So now I'm saved. Do I still need faith? And the answer is absolutely. We know we can't have saving faith until we believe the right things about Jesus Christ. The Bible says in John chapter 20, verse 31, these words, "But these things are written that ye might believe that Jesus is the Christ, the Son of God, and that believing ye might have life through his name." So that's saving faith. I change what I was thinking about how man can be made right with God. I reject my own righteousness. I see that there's only one righteous, and that is Jesus Christ. And so I'm placing my confidence, my faith, I'm actually placing my eternity in the person of Jesus Christ. That's saving faith. Now, there's something that goes beyond that. This is the faith we're going to address today, and it's one of the evidences in our lives produced by the Spirit. Matthew chapter 7, verse number 16, Jesus said, "Ye shall know them by their fruits."
So you're going to have some evidence that I have

0: demonstrated saving faith. Now understand, what we're not talking about is we're not talking about, hey, just be a better person. Just believe and be a better person. That's the summation of the message given to you by man's religion. What we are being called to is a personal, continual, moment by moment relationship with Jesus Christ, where we are being nurtured and fed and filled with himself so that we actually begin to grow into his likeness. Remember, now that the Spirit of God lives in us, he is to begin to evidence himself through us. So let's begin by at least asking the question, you know, regarding faith, what does it mean? Now, every commentary that I read, in fact, every commentary, so I don't want to overstate this, but all the commentaries that I read regarding this passage looked at the word as purely faithfulness. They all said, really, it can be two things. It can be faith, or it can also be faithfulness. But in Scripture, the Greek word that's used here is specifically used regarding the word faith. And so it's rightly translated. The Scriptures that you hold in your hands, the King James translates this word as faith. And it always does that all throughout Scripture whenever this word is used. It doesn't say it's faithfulness. So when I started to think about this, what's the Greek word? Well, the Greek word is pistis. That's the Greek word, always translated as faith. There's a corresponding derivative to pistis, which is pistos. That word is always translated as faithfulness, but it's not the word that's used here. It's translated as believing, as faithfulness. And really what the Bible seems to be saying is for you to have faithfulness, you have to have someone do a work in you of faith. And that's the work of the Holy Spirit after salvation. What the Holy Spirit's doing is saying, hey, let me confirm some things in your heart and life. Let me give you something that you can know so that you can act upon it. Have you ever had hesitation about something before? Like, I just don't know. Have you ever used the word before, is it safe? Is it safe? Okay, I can remember years ago, I still enjoy going to amusement parks. How many of you in this room love roller coasters? You love roller coasters. Okay, how many of you say roller coasters are not my friend? Raise your hand. Okay, not as many, so there's more crazy than non-crazy in here. Okay, so to get on a roller coaster, now part of it, we call it a thrill ride because you're gonna feel some things. And some of you say, that's why I don't ride them, okay? You're gonna feel something, all right? And you're gonna feel a little bit of fear. But how many of you have ever gotten on a roller coaster before thinking, you know, I'm probably gonna die, okay? And some of you say, it's why I don't get on roller coasters. But if you do, you're not getting on there thinking, you know, I've heard that, you know, 7 times out of 10, it stays on the track, okay? You don't get on the roller coaster. You get on there if it stays on the track 10 times out of 10. Now, you want to be scared, you want to have some thrill, but you're getting on the coaster because you're sensing there's going to be something exciting, but I believe I'm going to live through the ordeal. You believe. There is something exciting, even thrilling, about the Christian life. It's not always predictable. It's not always known. You don't always know what twists and turns. In fact, there are some pretty dramatic surprises that seem to take us through the Christian life, but they are known to God, and God does promise, what I began in you, I'm going to complete in you. So by faith, live a life of faithfulness. We never show ourselves to be faithful until we start with that foundation of taking God at his word. You know, if we go back to the illustration of brushing your teeth, how many of you would brush your teeth if you didn't think it mattered? How many of us would do the daily, consistent, habitual regimen of brushing our teeth if we thought, this is the silliest thing I've ever done in the world? No, you do so by faith. What does the word faith mean? The word faith simply means to be convinced of the truth of anything. To be convinced of the truth of anything. Sadly, some have understood and even taught that faith is believing in something even when it is contrary to the evidence. Okay, now, I will say this. Sometimes you may not have all the evidence, but faith is never contrary to the evidence. You say, Well, how can that be? I mean, can't faith sometimes be contrary to the evidence? No. Faith is actually the evidence of things unseen. It's the evidence of things hoped for. Faith is that substantive thing that I can say, all right, this is not going to be contrary to the God who is in control of all things. And if God orders all things well, there is evidence to be able to say, I can see God, and I can see that God is always and only good. There's no evidence that points me to the contrary. I can look at my own life and see God's good hand guiding along the way. Lord, I know that sin has marred this perfect world of yours. I know that there are things now that are not good. They are the things that are the product of man's waywardness. But when I look at you, all I see is beauty, perfection, and that which is good. And Lord, faith now becomes for me this evidential thing that it's not going against something that I can know about you. Don't think that God's going to ask you to do some crazy, mixed up, like, wow, that goes against what I know to be true about God. And it's not faith in faith. It's not just have more faith. You know, I was thinking about this. If I just believed, I keep using the brushing my teeth, but if I just believe that my teeth are going to be clean, does that actually clean my teeth? I just have faith. Listen, people are going to tell you, brother, your faith isn't working, okay? You have to now, I take something that I know to be true and I start to act upon it in a manner that is what we would call faithful. You see, faith is not some childish mind game of pixie dust and happy endings. It is the confidence that God is and that he is the rewarder of them that diligently, with actionable steps, are seeking him. So when we think about what faith means, we might say that I am convinced about something to the point of taking action. Now, not only do I believe it, I am acting upon it. Well, what does faith mean? Faith means, God, I'm convinced. I do have faith. And so because I have faith, I'm actually going to start taking steps that demonstrate faithfulness. That leads us to our next point. What does faith do? Okay, what does it do? Well, the first thing that it does for people like you, people like me, is it allows me to please God. Without faith, it is, now you know the word. Will you insert the word with me when I get to it? For without faith, it is impossible to please God. There's nothing in your life, nothing that you can do that pleases God without the foundation of faith that actually then produces faithfulness. God's asking people like you, he's asking me to trust him by faith and begin to take actionable, obedient steps that follow him. Hebrews 11:6, without faith, it is impossible to please him. For he that cometh to God must believe that he is, and that he is the rewarder of them that diligently seek him. Faith causes me to act in a manner described as faithful. To say it directly, we would describe actionable faith as obedient faith. In a very real sense, Hebrews 11:6 is saying that without faith, it's impossible to please God with faithfulness. Without faith, I can't please God with faithfulness. So faith opens the door for me to begin pleasing God. And by the way, finding a reward in the doing of it. Interestingly enough, God becomes not only the rewarder, but he is actually the reward. Okay, it's impossible to please God without faith. I have to believe that he is, and the day's coming when I am glad I do. He's the rewarder of them that diligently seek him. Do you know what he's saying? He's saying, hey, are you pursuing me? Do you believe that I am? Yes, I do. Then question next, are you diligently seeking him? Are you taking actionable steps that say, God, I want to walk with you? Have you stopped with, no, I believe that he is. Okay, what steps are you taking right now that demonstrate it? Are you diligently seeking him? Well, I believe in God. The demons believe and tremble. Are they diligently pursuing seeking him? Do you know it's a legitimate question that any and every person here should ask? Am I taking actionable steps of faithfulness because I believe in God? It really becomes, in large part, one of the themes for the book of James. James says, okay, fine. You say you have faith. He says, now, I'm going to tell you that I have faith, but really, the thing I want to do is I want to show you that I have faith. And do you know what the Holy Spirit wants to do? The Holy Spirit, by my simple obedience, emptying myself of me, he says, okay, now let me do a work of helping you be faithful. See, what does faithfulness even look like? It's not that challenging to understand. Do you know what it looks like? It looks like simple steps of obedience. Simple steps of obedience. Holy Spirit, you speak, I listen, I obey. Now the Holy Spirit begins to grow, begins to fill, begins to overflow us with something of faithfulness because of simple steps of obedience. Faith opens the door for me to be pleasing to God, finding a reward in doing so. In Philippians chapter 3, verse number 10, the Apostle Paul said this, that I may know him. What is it that Paul wanted? Listen, of all the stuff that I'm doing, he was burdened for the lost. He was passionate about the churches. He was zealous in his missionary endeavors. But when you sum it all up, what does Paul want? He says, that I may know him. In the power of his resurrection, the fellowship of his suffering, to what end? I want to be made conformable unto his death. I want to look like Jesus Christ. Do you know what Jesus Christ, when we think conformable unto his death, what does that even look like? Here's what it looks like. Jesus saying to God the Father in the Garden of Gethsemane when the cup of suffering was put before him. When he would drink the full unmeasured wrath of God, when he would taste all of the dregs of humanity, when he would become on the cross sin for us, Jesus said, not my will, but thine be done. And you know what the Apostle Paul is saying? That I may know the power of his resurrection, the fellowship of his suffering, being made conformable unto his death. If I can come to the place where I say, not my will, but thine be done, when that cup is before me, now I know the power of the Holy Spirit, the likeness of Jesus Christ. I am being made conformable unto his likeness. Don't you want to look like Jesus? Then the Apostle Paul said, there is a way to do that. To know that power, I must be obedient in the steps that I am led through by the Holy Spirit. You know, for a lot of years, I have used this Bible story, an Old Testament picture, to relay a New Testament concept. We won't belabor the story today, but we will reference it. The story occurs in Joshua chapter 5 into Joshua chapter 6. Joshua had just led the people over the Jordan River, miraculously. The Jordan rolled back its waters. The people of Israel marched into now the promised land, boots on the ground. That doesn't mean, it's not the picture of heaven. It doesn't mean like all of our battles are over. No, in a sense, their battles had just begun. But the promised land becomes a picture of victorious Christian living. Okay, this is what the Christian life looks like. It looks like battles that are victorious. I can win this battle through a power beyond myself. And the first battle that they had to face was Jericho. Jericho is a walled city. Some archaeologists tell us the walls would be some 40 feet above ground, 20 feet below ground. We know that the walls were thick, that we're told that you could race horses on top of the wall. We also know that they were so thick, people built homes inside the wall. Rahab had her home inside the walls of Jericho. And God says to Joshua, not to all the people, says, Joshua, see, I have given into your hand Jericho and the mighty men thereof. I've given it to you. See, Joshua stands, he looks at the walls, and God says, see, I've given it into your hand. Through what kind of eyes does Joshua have to be looking? We would say through eyes of faith, because those walls were just as intact, they were just as strong, the gates were just as barred. There's no way, humanly speaking, they're going into that city. But God said, see? Okay, so now, eyes of faith. What are eyes of faith? Does Joshua have faith? And the answer is yes. How do you know? because he gathered the men of war. Okay, guys, today we're going to battle. And now the mighty men of valor all gather around. Today we're going to war. And the guys are excited. Okay, we're going to war. This is what we've been waiting for. We're in the promised land. Let's go fight. And Joshua said, this is how we're going to do it. Okay, how are we going to do it? We're going to go and we're going to march around the city. Okay, we're going to march, Joshua. And then we're going to, yes, we're going to come back home. Okay. Now, let me ask you this. What kind of a faith did these soldiers have? Actionable faith. They did what they were told to do. Now, so they went and they marched around. And by the way, Joshua said, hey, when you're marching around, yeah, what? When you're marching around, there's supposed to be no talking. No talking. Yeah, no talking when you march around. Okay. And they didn't talk. They marched around the city. They came back home and that was it. Did they have faith? And the answer is yes. Day two, same thing. Guys, we're going to battle. Okay, today we're going to march around Jericho. Maybe today's the day. And we're going to march around and then, yeah, we're going to come back home. Yeah. And guys, remember, what? No talking. Okay. And they march around day two, day three, day four, day five, day six. Day six, 6 days marching around Jericho. Guys, we're going to Jericho. We know. We're going to, yeah. We're going to march around and come back home. Yeah. And don't forget, we know, no talking. Okay, all right. That was the way it worked. Did they have faith? Do you know they marched around? It was the Ark of the Covenant. It was priests blowing ram's horns, the Ark of the Covenant, the mighty men of valor. And they marched around. And did they have faith? Yeah, because they didn't talk. Yeah, because they marched around and they came back home. It was moment by moment steps of obedience. Did they fully understand? No. Did it go against the evidence? No. See what God is doing, he's saying, hey, am I powerful enough? The one who created the world. I'm the one who put the stars in space. I'm the one who's carved out the oceans. I'm the one who planted the trees. I'm the one who made the birds to fly and to sing. I'm the one who did that. Am I powerful enough to take care of Jericho? Yes, you are. Okay, so what I'm asking you to do is to trust me, and it's not against the evidence. Okay, so day seven, guys, we're going, we know, we're going to march around one time, no talking, and come back home. No, a different plan today. Today we're going to march around seven times. Great, all right? And then we're going to come back home? No. Then I want you to shout with a great shout, because God has already given you the victory. Who shouts at the beginning of the game? See, we shout at the end of the game. We shout at the end of the game when the victory is ours. We shout when the conquest has been completed. We shout when the enemy now is vanquished. That's when we shout. And God said, no, I've already taken care of that. Remember, Joshua, I told you, see Jericho, I've already given that into your hand. So here's what I want you to do. I want you to trust me by faith. And how do we know that these men had faith? Because they marched around seven times, and at the seventh time when the signal was given, here's what they did. They demonstrated that they had faith by faithfulness. And so they shouted with a great shout, and that cry rang out. And this victor's cry, before they could see the victory, they trusted that they had the victory. And what did God do? God did what he can do at any time. Those walls fell down flat. Why? Because faith produces faithfulness. And what does God do? God rewards the faith that produces obedience, that is faithfulness, and he rewards us with himself. He, not just Jericho, God is the reward. And he demonstrated his goodness by causing the walls of Jericho to fall down flat. Nothing the men did made the wall fall down other than faith that brought faithfulness, or what we call obedience. And obedience brought about by faith is that which pleases God. Without the Holy Spirit sent faith that produces faithfulness, I am greatly hobbled in my Christian walk. I must have faith, but what is faith without obedience? Your Christian experience begins with faith, and the Holy Spirit is evidencing his activity, his filling in you through a demonstration of faithful obedience. Listen, don't undermine, don't belittle, don't lessen or cause to be insignificant every moment by moment act of obedience. Hey, how many of you have, in a sense, if we're speaking figuratively, regarding the walls of Jericho, how many of you have some, I don't know, walled city in your life? The Bible says neither give place to the devil. That idea of neither give place, it gives the idea of, hey, he's claimed some territory that's not really legally his to claim. He set up some kind of the Bible talks about tearing down of strongholds. The devil has a place. Now he has a stronghold. How many of you have some stronghold in your life that Satan has set up some camp? Oh man, this is hard for me. I find that the enemy has an advantaged place. It's like he's got some high ground and he keeps attacking me from that place. Okay, so do you want victory over it? Yeah, I've tried. I can't seem to have victory. Then let me ask you this question. Are you taking moment by moment steps of obedience that actually bring about victory? Are you taking steps of obedience? Oh, I struggle with worry. Okay, so what are you doing about that? Well, what if this happens? So are you trusting God that he's always and only good? Are you trusting God with the what ifs of your life? Well, I just get so anxious about this and I just get, okay. So are you trusting in what you can do to protect your kids, to keep them from any harm or danger? Or are you trusting the one that says, hey, listen, I've got this. Are you trusting him? Are you struggling with, I don't know. Are you struggling in your marriage? Well, yeah, I struggle in my marriage, but who doesn't struggle? Okay, then let me ask you this question. Is this like, it's just a repeated problem. It's just this repeated thing. Are you trusting him? Husbands, have you laid down your life? She has no right to talk to me that way. No. The Bible says that you're to lay down your life for your spouse, even as Christ also laid down his life for the church. Well, if I do that, she's just going to walk all over me. Oh, so you're not willing to trust God that if you lay down your life for her, like he laid down his life for you, that God's not going to honor that? It's a step of obedience. Well, my husband, I just can't even, my husband's not saved. Listen, that is not the reason. That's not the clause that says I no longer have to respect my husband. Well, he's not respectable. It's the position that God asks you to respect. And by your demeanor, are you trusting that God is going to be working in the heart of your husband in ways that apart from your obedience, he's not promised to work? I struggle in my mind. I struggle with things I look at. It's like every time Satan has some grip on me, and now I can't seem to have victory over what I am presenting to my mind. Are you taking moment by moment steps of obedience? Are you saying, okay, it looks like I probably need to, do you know, the means were so drastic that scripture presents. It's like, it'd be better if I plucked out an eye. Is that what he's saying? No, but he's saying, are you willing to take drastic measures to have victory? Oh, it'd be better that I cut off a leg or cut off an arm and enter into heaven maimed than to have all the struggle, the problem, the challenge in this life. Here's what I think he's saying. I think he's saying, are you willing to actually get rid of your phone? Do you know what year we live? You can't live life without a phone. Get a flip phone. I would look like my grandpa. That's okay. Are you willing to take steps? He say, well, I don't know if I can really do that. Now, don't say God's not given me victory when you haven't been willing to take steps of obedience. You see, every step of obedience is another opportunity for God to say, okay, here's an open door. I'm going to do something that you couldn't do otherwise, but you have to trust me with steps of obedience. William Booth once said it this way, faith and works should travel side by side, step answering to step, like the legs of men walking. First faith, then works. Then faith again, then works again, until they scarcely distinguish which is the one and which is the other. Let me just replace his word works. It's not a bad word, it's fine. But let me replace that with obedience. Faith and obedience should travel side by side, step answering to step, like the legs of a man walking. First faith, then obedience, then faith again, then obedience again, until they can scarcely distinguish which is the one and which is the other. Does that make sense to you? Now, here's what I'm doing. Okay, Lord, I have faith, and that faith causes me to take a step of obedience. And I have obedience, which, oh, Lord, I see the faith, and now I have a new step of obedience, and one by one by one, until you can hardly distinguish which is one and which is the other. They are literally joined at the hip. You can't have one without honestly taking the other. So, Christian, what is this faith? It allows me to please God. And how do I please God? I please God with steps of faithful obedience. You know, we won't take time to belabor this, but it does so much more. Do you know that faith actually gives you confidence what the Holy Spirit's working? It gives you confidence in your salvation. How many of you struggled even through this last week with assurance of salvation? Like, if I'm really saved, would a Christian do this? The Bible says in Romans chapter 8, verse number 16, these words. It says, "The Spirit itself beareth witness with our spirit that we are the children of God." Do you know what it says? It says the Holy Spirit is whispering in your ear. He's bearing witness with your spirit. He says, "Hey, you belong to me. You're saved. You're forever sealed. You're secure." Do you know what happens that keeps the Holy Spirit keeps us from hearing the voice of the Holy Spirit? It's our disobedience, our lack of taking step by step, moment by moment, steps of obedience. So if I fail to obey the Holy Spirit, the Bible calls that sin. His Spirit bears witness with our spirit that we belong to Him. How in the world can I have His Spirit speaking to my spirit when I have defied Him? It's like taking a hose and bending the hose. Have you ever, you know, you're just playing around with somebody, you know, they're using the hose and they're watering the whatever, and you're hiding around the corner and you have the hose bent, you know, and they're looking at the hose, and then you let it go, and you know. Well, do you know what we do with the Holy Spirit? We want the flow, but we're not willing to obey. We put a kink in the hose. And He says, "Why don't you obey me? Restore unto me," David said, "the joy of my salvation. Renew a right spirit within me." What does the Holy Spirit want to do? Oh, He wants me to be able to please God. He wants me to be able to have confidence in my salvation. What does faith want to do? It allows me to demonstrate one of the attributes of God. If I want to look like Jesus, if I want to resemble my Father, I must have the Holy Spirit working in me so that He can be seen through me. And what does that look like? What is this attribute of God? Psalm 36:5, "Thy mercy, O Lord, is in the heavens, and Thy faithfulness reacheth unto the clouds." Lamentations 3:22-23, we sing this. "It is of the Lord's mercies that we are not consumed, because Thy compassions fail not. They are new every morning. Great is Thy faithfulness." Psalm 36:5, "Thy mercy, O Lord, is in the heavens, Thy faithfulness under the clouds." Psalm 89:3, "Nevertheless, my loving kindness will I not utterly take from Him, nor suffer my faithfulness to fail." What God's saying is it's never gonna end. You can't be faithful in your marriage until you place your faith in God's principles regarding the union of a man and a woman. You can't be faithful to your church and things like attendance or giving until you have faith that what the Bible says is true regarding your regular joining together with the church, your faithful giving of that which God has provided to you. You can't be faithful in your training of your children until you have faith about what the Bible says about child rearing. You can't be a faithful employee or employer, a faithful friend, a faithful student, a faithful soldier, or whatever you want to insert here without the working of the Holy Spirit in our lives. This means that I will begin to come up with, if I'm not willing to submit myself to the Holy Spirit, to obey Him take steps of obedience that demonstrate my faith. It means I'm going to come up with my own mental supports for what I believe and what I don't believe. Without the Holy Spirit sent faith, that is confirmation, I'm going to be left to my own devices. And I'm going to come up with all kinds of strange things that I say, well, it's fine. There's nothing wrong with that. I'm going to do that because I don't have submission to the Holy Spirit and thereby Him confirming. What is the Holy Spirit called? He's called the Spirit of Truth. And as I submit to Him, I'm going to know that which is true. Have you ever had someone say, well, I prayed about it and I just had peace? The problem comes when their peace contradicts the principles and teachings of Scripture and actually defies the Holy Spirit. If you want to protect yourself from a wrong conclusion, even when you have peace, it is imperative that we submit ourselves to the person of the Holy Spirit. The Bible says in 1 Thessalonians 5:24, faithful is he that calleth you, who also will do it. Do you want to know who provides the whole package? He says, I'm going to take care of everything. All of the walled cities that you have in front of you, all the challenging steps of obedience, all the things that's like, oh, Lord, that's a big step. He says, I want to take care of it all. Here's the only thing that you have to do. You have to trust me with steps of obedience. If you'll trust me and take moment by moment steps of obedience, then you can trust me to do what you can't do. I'm not only going to bless you with the confidence in the word, I'm going to bless you with the ability to do it. Having served in India for 8 years and very few visible results, some would say he saw no converts during the first 8 years. William Carey wrote to his friend John Williams saying this, pray for us that we may be faithful to the end. Isn't that your prayer? Lord, I'm not looking for all the visible results. What I'm looking for is that you will say, well done, thou good and faithful servant. By God's grace, may we submit ourselves to the prompting, the directing of the Holy Spirit. May we remove any obstacle. May we discard anything that's filling us, preventing His filling in and then through us. And may we see God do in our lives what only God can do. Without faith, it is impossible to please Him. If you have saving faith, praise the Lord. But don't stop there. By God's grace, let's go on and have living faith by taking faithful steps of obedience. Father, how grateful we are that you're the one who accomplishes through us what we cannot accomplish ourselves. Lord, thank you that faithfulness simply becomes the outworking of our faith. Lord, if there are those who've never come to you by faith, may today be their day of salvation. But if those listening have come to you by faith, may we live by then the same. May we live by faith. May we live with a demonstration of faithfulness. And may that be seen through steps of obedience. This we pray in Jesus' name.
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2: The Gospel of Luke, chapter 15. And while you're finding that, let me say thank you, first of all, to all the guest speakers. I echo exactly what Dr. Shoemaker said. And thank you so much for your ministry, Dr. Amsbaugh, Dr. Flanders, Dr. Toole. I have been humbled to stand on this platform with you and to speak. Thank you, Mrs. Shoemaker, for your kind hospitality and treated my wife and my children and myself very well, and I'm very thankful for that. And it's been a blessing just to be here. And Dr. Shoemaker, thank you for the honor to be able to speak, but most of all, thank you for your friendship. There's something to be said about a friend that you know you can trust, and that you can count on. And I don't think the students of PCC fully understand the treasure that they have in Dr. Troy Shoemaker as the president of this college at this time. He's obviously the man of God for leading this ministry, and I challenge you, student body, to be praying for him. The powerful things that are going to come from Pensacola Christian College in the coming years, there are already powerful things coming, but even more so, that God is going to use the student body to make an impact on the culture and around the world. You have the blessing of being a part of this wonderful opportunity. I realize we're all a little worn out. Bible conference tends to preach us out, and we get worn out of hearing preachers. So I promise you I will not preach long. I'll be like Elizabeth Taylor told all 13 of her husbands, don't worry, I won't keep you long. And but I cannot not finish the parable. Before we dive into the scripture, I want to ask you a question tonight. When was it that you realized how much your father loved you? I didn't ask you if you knew that your father loved you. I asked you, when was it that you realized how much your father loved you? For me, it was when I was a 17-year-old young man. My father dropped me off here at college at Pensacola Christian. I'd always known that my dad loved me, but you see, I was born late in my parents' life. My dad was 48 when I was born. My mom was 40. For the first 5 years of my life, I thought my name was Oops. My brother was in medical school the year that I was born. If you do the math, my dad was born just before the beginning of the Great Depression, and he was raised in the poverty of East Tennessee. That affected his emotional expression sometimes. And he was very patriotic, in fact. He served in two wars. He fought in World War II and in the Korean War. But I knew my dad loved me, but I didn't fully realize how much until I came to college. I remember it like yesterday. We were parked, the old Delta 88 Oldsmobile was parked against the Varsity Commons wall and just across from the Dale Horton Auditorium. We had unloaded everything into the room, and my mom, who was anxious to go, came and gave me a hug and a kiss and said, we'll see you at Christmas, and went to the car. But my dad stood there for a few moments. It was awkward. And I felt my dad come and grab my neck. He began to weep. I'd never seen the man show much emotion, but in that moment, as he faced the reality that his youngest son, his baby boy, the big Oops that was in his life, was at a transition of life, his heart began to break. And it's like yesterday, I can remember when he was hugging me as he put his whisker-covered face up against mine. I could smell the aqua velva that he wore. And from that point forward, my relationship with my dad forever changed. There was never a time that when we left that I didn't go to him, reach out and give him a hug and say, I love you, Dad. Hold him close and get a good whiff of that ice blue aqua velva. My dad died about 5 years ago. What I'd give just to be able to put my arm around him again and say, Daddy, I love you. Feel him reach up and give me a little kiss on the cheek. was it for you that you realized how much your Father loves you? Now, for some of you, you're sitting in this room and you're saying, listen, my dad abandoned me. My father was not even a father. He wasn't even in the picture. And I hurt for you, and I feel sorry for you. So let me rephrase the question. When was it that you realized how much your heavenly Father loves you? Tonight we come to the climax of this parable in Luke chapter 15. It's the story of the lost sons, and it helps us understand the depth of the Father's love. Ralph Waldo Emerson wrote of this story, he said, it's the greatest short story ever told in or out of the Bible. I agree. The profundity of Christ telling this story in this Hebrew parallelism, this balanced building crescendo of a lost sheep that parallels a lost younger brother who goes out into the wilderness, and a lost silver coin that parallels the lost elder brother that stays home. Why? Because each son did not fully understand how much the Father loved them. Now, with that, I only have 2 points in my sermon tonight. Don't get too excited. There's 50 subpoints under each one. And the 2 points are very simple: the exposition of the story, but then finally and most importantly, the application of the story. Let's dive into the exposition of the story, and notice with me, if you would please, that this story begins with a very harsh request, verse number 11. And he said, a certain man had 2 sons, and the younger of them said to his father, Father, give me the portion of goods that falleth to me. And he divided unto them his living. The harsh request is this: give me. Circle those 2 words, if you would please. Give me. Give me now. But he was very specific in his request. He said, give to me the portion of goods that falleth to me. You might underline that phrase, portion of goods. That is not the normal phrase nor the normal term to describe an inheritance. In fact, you find that nowhere else in the New Testament. Now, as I begin this, I have to say, as we've come to the climax of this Hebrew parallelism, this method of Jesus, the master rabbi, speaking to these scribes and Pharisees, he now begins through the ministry of Luke, the penman of this particular parable, he begins to use vivid language, beautiful language. And in that, the specific phrase, portion of goods, meros housia, is literally a destined estate. You really don't find it in any other Greek text except for a play that Euripides had written in the classical period about the story of a young boy who wanted to scheme his father out of his money. Essentially, what this young man was saying to his dad is, Dad, give me what I think is my destiny. To him, this was not an inheritance, it was an entitlement. I deserve it. And with that arrogant request, he was saying to his dad, Dad, you are dead to me. Now, you'll note in verse number 12 that it doesn't record what the father said. Perhaps it was that the father was so hurt by those words from his son that he couldn't even bring together the phrasing, the thought process to say to him, Son, do you realize how much you've hurt me? Or perhaps he knew how willful his son was, and he thought, you know what, there's no sense in even arguing. So he simply divided unto them his living. Verse 13, not many days after, the younger son gathered all together. Underline that phrase if you would, please. It has the idea of liquidating all that his father had given him. His father had probably given him items and possessions and such. So now he goes to Craigslist and begins to sell those items and puts them on eBay so he can get cash in his pocket. And when he's finally sold the last piece that his dad gave him, verse 13 says that he took a journey into the far country. This is vivid language in verse number 13. Normally, there would be one word that would be used, and it's used multiple times throughout the New Testament. One Greek word to say that he took his journey into the far country. But Luke, under inspiration of the Spirit, he makes clear that the emphasis is not just that he took a journey, but he adds two more words for the words far country. He adds the word makros, meaning space and time. He went far. But then he uses the term akora, which is the word for country. It was used in the ancient classical Greek to describe the outer limits beyond the city limits. Plato was the one who really first used it. He used it to describe the interval of nothingness. So here's a young man who says, you know what, I'm leaving dad, I'm leaving mom, I'm leaving my nasty brother who I don't like, and I got all this money in my pocket, and I'm going to go be something, but he doesn't realize he's on the road to nothing. The harsh request leads to a hard reality. Look again at verse number 13. The Bible says he took his journey into a far country, and there he wasted his substance with riotous living. Here's another beautiful word for the word wasted. He is winnowing. That's what the word literally means. He's winnowing away all that he has. It's a picture of when someone would winnow wheat. They would throw it up into the air so the chaff would blow away and the wheat would fall to the ground. And it's a picture of him literally just taking his money out of his pockets and just throwing it over and say, hey, we're here to have a party. Let's have a good time. He wasted his substance with riotous living. The lost son's journey on the road to reality goes from wealth to waste and ultimately woe. And he learns some hard lessons. Number one, he learns the hard reality of sin's pleasure. I'm not going to lie to you. He had a good time. The Bible says he wasted his substance with riotous living. It's only used one time in the Greek New Testament in this form. It has the idea of excess abandonment. He's now left home and the rules and all the things that dad made him do, and he's living as if there is nothing holding him back. He is excess in abandonment. And there was pleasure in sin. But I remind you, the hard reality of sin's pleasure is Hebrews 11, verse 25. There is pleasure in sin for a what? Season. He learned the hard reality of sin's price. The Bible says in verse 14, and when he had spent all. It's another interesting phrase. It means to spend and have nothing to show for it. It's used one other time in the New Testament in the Gospel of Mark. Mark uses it in Mark 5, verse 26 to describe the woman with an issue of blood. And it says that she had suffered many things of many physicians and had spent all that she had and was nothing bettered, but rather grew worse. Now, I find it interesting that when Dr. Luke records that same particular story, he doesn't use that word. He uses a much milder word. You know, these doctors have to look out for one another. And he uses a different word. But here in Luke chapter 15, he uses the same word to describe wasted substance with nothing in return. He has squandered, he has wasted all of his money, and he has nothing to show for it. But then verse 14 says, when he had spent all, there arose a mighty famine in the land. God has now providentially brought this younger brother to the intersection of bankruptcy of funds and the blight of famine. And verse 14 says, that last phrase, he began to be in want. Circle the word want. It's an interesting word. It's the Greek word hysterio. The ancient Greek doctors used that to describe a, a baby that was in the womb that was in distress. They called it the wandering womb. When that child wasn't getting the sustenance that it needed, when that child was not getting the oxygen that it needed, it would begin to be distressed in the womb. And that Greek word hysterio is where we get our English word hysteria. And the picture that Luke is drawing for us is this, that this young man in this moment of want was hysterical. Why was he so hysterical? Because he had never been in this place before. There had never been a time that this young man had wanted for anything. If he needed anything, he'd say, "Dad, can I have the Visa card?" "Sure, son, go get whatever you'd like." "Dad, my friends and I are going to go out tonight. Can I have a little cash so we can run down to McDonald's and get a burger? And we got some other things we want to do." "Sure, here, go get you $20, $30, $40, whatever you need. It's all there. Just get whatever you want." There was never a time in his life that he had to say, "Dad, can I?" And Dad said no. But now he finds himself in hysteria. Now he finds himself neurotic with need. That's the hard reality of sin's price, but I also want to remind you the hard reality of sin's pain. When he found himself in want, he had to be able to take care of himself. He sure can't go back to Dad. He's made Dad mad. Dad is dead to him, and he thinks he's dead to Dad as well. So the Bible says, verse number 15, that he went and he joined himself to a citizen of that country. The word "join" is an interesting word as well. It means that he cemented, he glued, or probably a more common vernacular term that we could use is that he was leaching off of him. He said, "You know what? I got to go somewhere, so I'm just going to sleep on their porch for a while. I'm just going to hang out at their house, and maybe they'll take care of me." But this citizen, this non-believer, this pagan was one that said, "Listen, if you're going to hang around here, you're going to do some work. I got some hogs down there I need you to slop. I need you to at least keep yourself by keeping my hogs." And he learned the pain of shame. What humiliation for a young Jewish boy to be a slave tending to hogs. He learned of the pain of suffering. The Bible says in verse number 16 that he would fain have filled his belly with the husk that the swine did eat. Why? Because no man gave to him. This is interesting. This Gentile master valued his swine more than his slaves. He fed those swine better than his servants. And he learned the reality of the pain of suffering. A harsh request leads to a hard reality that then is the beginning of a humble return. Look at verse 17, if you would, please. "And when he came to himself, he said, 'How many hired servants of my father have bread enough and to spare, and I perish with hunger?'" The humble return began with the son's realization. Notice this, underline it in your Bible. It's imperative to your understanding that he came to himself. For up until this time, this young man has had an identity crisis. Didn't know who he was. He was the wild party animal, but when all the money was gone, he's no longer the wild party animal. Nobody wants to be around him. And now he finds himself slopping hogs in a far country. And the hard reality is very clear to him, and he comes to himself. He realized, "You know, my dad treats his servants better than this Gentile pagan master is treating me." So that realization led to a resolve. In verse number 18, he says, I will arise and I will go to my father, and I'll say unto him, Father, I have sinned against heaven and before thee. I'm no more worthy to be called thy son. Make me one of thy hired servants. He begins to resolve. I'm going to go back to dad, and I've got this speech planned out. I'm going to say, I'm sorry. I've sinned. I've sinned against God and heaven and you, and I'm not worthy to be your son. Make me your servant. Now pause for just a moment in the parentheses of the moment.

Did you realize that repentance is a secondary theme for the entire parable presented in Luke chapter 15? Let me point it out to you. Repentance is referenced in verse number 7. He says, I say unto you that likewise joy shall be in heaven over one sinner that repenteth. Look at verse number 10. Likewise, I say unto you, there's joy in the presence of the angels over one sinner that repenteth. Repentance is referenced in the first two stories, the sheep and the silver, but repentance is illustrated in the story of the wayward son. Now, the word repentance is the Greek word metanoia. It means a change of mind. Some have accurately said that repentance is a change of mind that leads to a change of direction. You first change your mind and you say, you know what, I'm going the wrong direction, so I'm going to turn around and go this direction. And that's exactly what the prodigal son did. Let me show it to you. Notice verse number 17. When he came to himself, he changed his mind. And after he changed his mind, the Bible says in verse number 20, he arose. Do you see that? He changed his direction. Repentance is referenced and repentance is illustrated in this story. I, as a pastor, I have sometimes parents who come to me and they say, now, Pastor, I want you to pray for my son or pray for my daughter that they'll get back in church. They're away from the Lord. They just need to get back into church. And I shock them every time and I say, no, I won't. No. It does them absolutely no good to get in church unless they first change their heart. That's what Dr. Flanders was talking about. And I think for those of you who perhaps have wayward children here tonight, your prayer should not be, may my children get back in church, but your prayer should be, God, let them come to themselves. And when they come to themselves, they'll leave the hog pen and come home. But there's a whole lot of people who have left the hog pen but still have the hog pen in their heart when they come home. Requires that true repentance. Well, there is a harsh request that leads to a hard reality that brings a humble return, but thank God there is a happy reunion. When the lost son repented and he returned, what did he find? Number one, he found that there was reception. Look, if you would, please, at verse number 20. He arose and he came to his father, but when he was yet a great way off, his father saw him and had compassion and ran and fell on his neck and kissed him. Notice the beauty of this language. Dad is looking and waiting and anticipating. One day my son will come home. And the Bible says that he had compassion. Those of you who are Greek students, those of you ministerial students, you study the Greek, you're going to notice that the tense that is used in this verse is that of punctiliar action. It is as if the father had never, ever stopped loving his son. There was never a time, not one time, that the father stopped loving his son, even though he was wayward, even though he was gone away. He always loved his son. And I'm here to remind you that we are loved by the everlasting love of our Father as well. And the father that loved him, the Bible says, saw him and ran to him. There's a beautiful picture there. In the Middle Eastern culture, it was considered undignified for a man to run. A man of his stature would never run, because you know the reason why was that a man that was of his stature would be wearing a beautiful robe. And for he to be able to run, he would have to lift up his robe and gird his loins, and in doing so, he'd have to show his bare legs. And honestly, no man needs to be running around in a miniskirt. Can I have an amen right there? That goes along with Dr. Shoemaker's thoughts. But he did not care because he loved his son. And he was willing to lower himself to meet him where he was. And he ran to him with great passion. Now, why was he running? Because he knew that Deuteronomy 21 verses 18 through 21 declared that because his son was rebellious, if anyone within the village knew that he was there, they had the right to exercise vigilante justice. The scripture said that a rebellious son could be stoned. Dad loved his son so much that he didn't want anyone to come with condemnation and judgment and hurl a stone of death to bring the rock of judgment against him. So he ran as quickly as he could, and the Bible says that he fell on his neck. You could put it this way.

0: gave him a bear hug. And he began to kiss him. Again, study the Greek there, you're going to find that it was not just one kiss, it was a continual kiss over and over. He continued to kiss him. Now, I remind you that the prodigal son was still filthy. Still had the stench of the hog pen on him. The prodigal son still had the mud caked in his hair and on his face. But the grace of the Father came and met him where he was and kissed the mud away and embraced him and held him close. That's how much the Father loved the Son. So the son begins his prepared speech, verse 21. And the son said unto him, Father, I have sinned against heaven and in thy sight, and I am no more worthy to be called your son. The son found reception, but thank God he also found restoration. Notice the very first word of verse number 22. Say it out loud with me, if you would, please. The very first word of verse number 22 is what? Say it out loud. Thank God there's that interjection there. Did you notice that the dad stopped him before he said, make me a servant? He let him make the statement, I've sinned against heaven and in your sight, and I'm no longer worthy to be called your son. Stop. But the father said, hey, servants, over here. I want you to do something. I want you to go back into the master bedroom where I rest, and in my closet, I have a robe that I wear for special occasions, and I want you to go get my best robe, and I want you to place it on my son. You see, this my son is in the filthy rags of the hog pen. This my son is dressed like a slave, but he is my son, and my son deserves and should always wear the best robe. Go get my robe. I think that the image of Isaiah 6 61 verse 10, for he has clothed me with the garments of salvation. He has covered me with the robe of righteousness is the picture that is given here in Luke chapter 15. And that robe is the picture of purity. Even though the son was filthy, he was covered with the pure robe of the Father, the best ranking robe. But not only did he say, go get the robe, but he said, go get the ring. The ring is the signet ring of the house. You know, this young man has blown all of his money. He has nothing left. So now dad says, here, you have the ATM card again. You have the authority to purchase. You are my son. You bear my name, and you can get what you need. And I remind you, 1 John chapter 3, verse number 1 says, behold, what manner of love the Father has bestowed upon us, that we should be called the sons of God. There is the privileges that went along with the ring. The robe is his purity. The ring is his privileges. But then the shoes. Notice this. He says, not only get the robe and not only get the ring, but go get some shoes for my son's feet. In the Talmud, there's a certain Sadducee who notes there was a rabbi who was without shoes, and he tries to insult him by saying, he who rides a horse is a king, and upon a donkey a free man, and he who has shoes on his feet is a human being, but he who has none of these is one who is dead and better off buried. So the father says, this is not a servant, this is not a slave, this is my son, and I want him to have his shoes, which symbolizes his position. The robe is his purity, the ring is his privileges, and his shoes is the son's position. He found restoration. But thirdly, as we've seen in all of these stories, he found rejoicing. Notice verse 23, and he says, bring hither the fatted calf and kill it, and let us eat and let us be merry, for this my son was dead and is alive again. He was lost and is found, and they began to be merry. Now, notice this, the word prodigal means extravagant and lavish. The son was extravagant and lavish and winnowing away his money, wasting all of his substance, just throwing it all away. But you know what? Isn't it wonderful that as sinful as the son had been in his prodigal nature, so the father was now being prodigal in the grace that he was given to his son. I've written in my Bible. If you write in your Bible, you might want to write this reference. Romans chapter 5, verse number 20. But where sin abounded, thank God grace did much more abound. Can I have an amen right there? And he found rejoicing. Dad says, we're going to throw a party like we've never had before. Now notice what he says. He says, verse 23, bring hither the fatted calf. Underline that in your Bible. There's only one ever other reference in the entire Bible of a fatted calf. Genesis chapter 18, God comes to visit with Abraham, and Abraham says, come and eat dinner with me. And Abraham says to his servants, go find the lean calf, the fatted calf, the young calf. And I believe those Pharisees and scribes, as they heard Jesus say those words, they immediately looked back to Genesis 18 and they thought that God would fellowship with man and this father would fellowship with the son, that this father would be willing to do that. I get the picture that the father spared no expense. When he said, go kill the fatted calf, I remind you, verse 14 tells us there was a famine in the land. But I'm glad to say there's never a famine at the Father's house, because our Father owns the cattle on 1,000 hills. Well, the party begins. And I wish I could say that's a good place to end, but I can't. Because the point of the story is in this next thought, the hateful response. The Bible says, as the party begins, the elder son was in the field, and he came and he drew nigh to the house, and he heard music and dancing, and he called one of the servants and asked what these things meant. Did you notice he didn't go to the father? He went to one of the servants. And the servant said, hey, your brother is come, and thy father has killed the fatted calf because he has received him safe and sound. And notice the hateful response, verse 28, he was angry. And he refused to go into the fellowship of the found. But the father had to come out and entreat him. So now the elder brother begins his little spiel, and he says, lo, all these years, verse 29, all these years I have served you, and neither have I transgressed at any time thy commandment, and yet thou never gavest me a kid that I might make merry with my friends. You, Dad, you never gave me a goat. You never gave me a good time, a good party. You never did anything for me like this. Why? And this is key. While the prodigal son said, I am no longer worthy to be your son, make me a servant. The elder brother said, my worth is in my service, make me a son. In his self-righteousness, he thought that he could earn the father's love. And contextually, that is the focus of the parable of Luke chapter 15. As beautiful as the language and as wonderful as the story of the wayward son coming home, it's not about the sinful, wayward younger brother, but it's about the self-righteous, working elder brother. And when you read in Luke chapter 15, the story is left open-ended because Jesus was wanting those scribes and Pharisees to see themselves and reply and say, I need grace, just like those sinners that are eating with Jesus, verses 1 and 2. That's the exposition of the story. Let me give you the application of the story quickly and we'll be finished. If you're going to apply the story, you have to identify with one of the two brothers. You will either identify with a rebellious younger brother or you'll identify with the religious elder brother. Regardless of whom you identify with, you have to ask this question. What is your hog pen from which you've been welcomed home? Now, for some of us, it's a hog pen of sin. You were like the one who went away and you fell into deep sin. But for most of us, it was a hog pen of self-righteousness. For some, the hog pen is a disgraceful place. There are some of you who are sitting here tonight and you're like that younger son and you hope no one finds out what you did while you were in high school. For some of you, you hope that no one finds out what you did last week. But there's things that are in your life that you hope no one will ever know about, because that hog pen is in your past and the disgrace has been removed. For some, the hog pen is a depraved place. You did things you never thought you would do, but you did. I think of a young man by the name of Christopher Yuan. Christopher was raised in a Christian home. His mother and father loved the Lord. At age 9, he was spending the night with a friend, and while he was there at that home, the father in that home had pornography, and that young man was exposed to pornography. And forever etched and burned into his mind was the memory of those images. But what was so disturbing was that he recognized he was more attracted to the men than he was the women. He went through high school dealing with these emotions and an identity crisis of such. How do I deal with this? I know what I'm being taught in the church, and I know what my mom and dad say, but there's something that is within. He went to college. While he was at college, he began to engage in a party lifestyle, and eventually he started secretly going to gay bars in town. The more he became comfortable with that, he decided to come out to his friends, and he told all of his friends, I'm gay, I'm a homosexual, that's the way God made me, I'm just going to accept that and I'm going to move on. And after he got comfortable with that and with his friends, he finally came home to his mom and his dad, good godly Christians, and he sat them down and said, Mom and Dad, I'm going to tell you something that's going to hurt you, but it's the truth and I cannot change. I am a homosexual. Angela Yuan says that she immediately went to her prayer closet and began to pray for her son. And his dad sat with him and said, Son, we can't condone what you're doing. We can't allow you to continue living that way, but I want you to know you'll always be my son, and I love you, and I'll do whatever I can, but you've got to get right. You've got to come back to the place where you know who you are through God. Christopher Yuan said, That's just old antiquated religion. I don't need that. I'm going to do this. I'm just going to go live my life. He went back to college and continued living the life. But in fact, he got deeper into the lifestyle to the point he got involved in drugs. And as he got involved in drugs, it required more money. It required that he do more to be able to feed the lifestyle. So he began selling drugs. And eventually, he ended up arrested and sentenced to 6 years in prison. You can read his testimony. It's a book entitled Out of the Far Country. And he says the day that he was taken to the state penitentiary, they did their intake examination. And he went into the medical facility there, and the nurse sat him down, took his blood, and sent it off. And then they began to do the rest of the examination. Shortly thereafter, the nurse came back in and said, I've got to tell you something, but you're HIV positive. Christopher Yuan said, I was just facing 6 years in prison before, but now I have a life sentence. The moment was surreal. They placed the cuffs and the chains on him and took him back to his cell. He didn't know what to think. He didn't know what to feel. He was numb in the moment. He laid down on the bed, rolled over to face the wall, and he found scribbled on the wall these words, if you're bored, read Jeremiah 29, verse 11. He knew enough from his upbringing, and that's a verse, that's a scripture reference. So he went and he found a Gideon Bible. Thank God for the Gideons and the placement of the Bible still in prisons and schools. And he found that Bible and he looked that reference up and it said, for I know the thoughts that I think towards you, saith the Lord, thoughts of peace, not of evil, but to give you an expected end. And in that moment, he was so convicted that he called out to God and said, Father, I've sinned against you. Father, forgive me. God saved him and changed him. God so radically changed him, he was released early from prison. And now he travels the United States of America sharing his testimony of how God released him from that bondage and that sin. He now teaches in a Bible college up north. Why? Because God is a God of grace and he's still willing to welcome home those who have lived in the hog pen of depravity. I think of another young man by the name of Brian. Brian went to a West Virginia State College on a baseball scholarship, full ride. While he was there, he hurt his leg and was not able to play for a while, got involved with drugs yet again, and began living with a girl, and the drugs began to be a little bit more and more each time. And West Virginia is the number one state for drug overdose death. Right across the state line from where I live, Ohio is number two. He was in a path of destruction. He said he'd get high on drugs and he'd sit around and he'd listen to rap music, not the vanilla stuff, the plain stuff, the filthy stuff, the vulgar stuff, the satanic stuff. And one day he was listening to it and he heard a word that he remembered that he had heard from somewhere and it scared him. It was a satanic word. And he went to Google and he typed in that word and he recognized that word as being that satanic word. And as a result, a YouTube video popped up of a Bible teacher speaking on that subject. So he thought, I'll just play that. The very first words out of that Bible teacher was Proverbs 23, verse number 7, for as he thinketh in his heart, so is he. And he said, right then, I began to realize that what I'm putting into my mind and what I'm doing to my body with these drugs, this is who I am. And I don't want to be this anymore. He came to himself and he got saved. He said, I'm getting out of here. I'm leaving this girl. I'm going to go home. I'm going to get clean. He went home to his mom, began to live with her and there in Parkersburg, West Virginia. Began looking for a church. He used to drive by our church on Rosemar Road. We have a nice facility. And he was a roofer. He used to roof some of the houses that were just above us and in a nice development there. And he would drive by and say, I wonder if that church would ever let me come there. Little did he know, one day he would. And he came to church. 8 months later, felt God calling him to preach. And tonight he sits up here as a preacher boy because God is a God who's willing to welcome home from the hog pen of depravity and sin those who would be willing to say, Father, I've sinned. I don't know about you, but I'm glad for the grace of God. Say amen right there. For some, the hog pen is a disgraceful place. For some, the hog pen is a depraved place. But here's the point of the story. For all of us, the hog pen is a distant place. I do not care whether you have lived in the depths of the dirtiest sin or you have lived in the most moral home. If you are lost without God, you are distant from the Father. Our definition of lostness is that separation from the Father. And lostness is not measured by the depth of sin. It is measured by the distance from the Father. And here's what's interesting. While the younger brother was physically distant from the Father in the far country, the elder brother was emotionally and spiritually distant. He was out in the field. You see, the far country is not just pig pens, but the far country can be some church pews. Hog pens are not just located in the far country where sinners go wild, but hog pens are located in the field where the self-righteous work. Regardless of whether you've lived a sinful, wicked life or a moral, pure life, if you don't know Jesus, you are equally distant from God and eternally lost. Some of us are elder brothers. I was raised in a Christian home, followed all the rules. But you know what? Following the rules doesn't save us. Dr. Flanders made that very clear. Living the Christian life is not just following those rules. Here's the truth that we need to know, that the Father loves us and is waiting for us as well. The Father was waiting for the elder brother to come in. He entreated him. He begged him. He said, come in to the fellowship of the found. But he refused. He was angry. So I ask you the question again. When was it that you realized how much your Father loves you? For those who've had the hog pen experience of depravity, you know how much he loves you because of the grace that he's given. But for those lived in the pure moral life, for some of us, we don't fully understand the great love and grace that he gives. May God give to us a greater understanding of the love that he gives to the wayward son and the willful son. There was a man who had two sons, and he loved them for they were his own. The younger son said, "Dad, I want my steak. I think I'm fully grown." And the son left home and he went far away, and he spent all that he had living high, and a famine then hit, and lo and behold, he found himself in a pigsty. The young man soon came to himself, and he turned to a little piggy and said, "Let's get out of here and go to my dad's. He'll make sure we're warmed and fed." Now the father had searched for him afar, and he ran and received him with glee. He kissed the son and gave the pig a big hug and washed them as clean as could be. He tied a bow around the pig's neck and put a gold ring in its nose, and the father put shoes on his son's feet and gave him a new set of clothes. Both the son and the pig sat down to eat, and the boy ate till he was full as a tick. But each time the food was passed to the pig, he cried out, "Shoo, I'm going to be sick. There's no way I can eat this stuff. And the lack of mud is drying my skin, and this ring in my nose, it's killing me. I know what I'll do. I'll go back to the hog pen." Now, a son may run from his father and waste all trying to make it big, but he'll never stay in the pigsty, because a son is a son, not a pig. So take care how you judge another, because they appear good or look bad. The one clean may be a pig on its way home, but the dirty one, a son running home to dad. Thank God our Father loves us so much that he welcomes us home from the far country of self-righteousness and sin.
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0: The God who was the God of Abraham is the same God speaking to Moses from this burning bush. The same God who sustained Joseph in the famine and led him to the place to be second in command of Egypt is the same God who's preparing Moses and speaking to him now. It's the same God centuries earlier who gave the promise to Abraham. It's the same God speaking to us. In an ever-changing world, in changing circumstances, we serve a changeless God. This past week, I've been listening to Bloomberg. That's what I listen to when I'm driving in my car on the radio station in Indianapolis. They've been having their tech conference, and the overarching theme of the tech conference is how AI is changing our world. AI is changing our world. Just a few years ago, things are happening that we never thought would happen, and it's amazing how we're seeing technology change our world in such a way, to the point that people are now asking the question, will my job exist in 5 years? Do my skills still matter? Will my children be able to be prepared for the world they're entering into? Business people are saying, am I moving fast enough to be able to use AI effectively? And beneath all of that anxiety, the reality is that things are changing faster than we can keep up with.
3: But here's the truth that we as Christians have to hold on to. That even though technology and culture continues to evolve, God has not changed and we can rest in Him. God has never needed an update, a revision, or even a software patch. He's always the same. We can trust in Him. Not only did He answer his insecurity and He answered his ignorance, but I want you to notice that God answered his inadequacy. This is in chapter 4 where God starts asking the questions, and he's already told him, listen, don't be insecure. I'm going to be with you, and understand who I am. I am the I am. I will always be. I am the self-existent, sufficient one. But now God asks the question, and he says in verse 2, what's that in thine hand? And Moses said, a rod. Now that rod's significant. The rod is a shepherd's rod. For 40 years, he's used that to guide sheep through the wilderness. He's guided the flock through the rough terrain, and he's steadied himself on the backside of the desert, climbing those mountains. It was nothing impressive. It's just an ordinary rod, and it was already in his hands. Now, in the first two questions, Moses was focused on what he didn't have. He didn't have an army, he didn't have a title, he didn't have influence in Egypt, and he didn't have confidence that Israel would listen. But God turns the questions in chapter 4, and he starts asking Moses what he already has. And sometimes we do the same things Moses does. We focus on what we don't have, and God says, focus on what you already have. Stop looking at what I've placed in your hands. And we say, well, if I only had more education, or if I had more money, or if I had more influence, or I had another opportunity, if I had a different past, maybe God could use me. But no, God comes and he says, what's already in your hand? And from that simple rod, God teaches Moses two lessons. Notice the first lesson. He teaches the lesson of surrender. God requires surrender. Look at verse number 3. And he said, cast it on the ground. Notice he didn't say to Moses, use that rod and show me what you can do with it. No, he said, cast it on the ground. Now, the rod represented Moses' life up to this point. 40 years, this was his work, his routine. This was his experience, the security that he leaned on. This was his identity. He was a shepherd. And God said, cast it down, surrender it, give it to me. Now, it's easy for us to talk about and sing about, I surrender all, until God comes and says, put this particular thing down. That plan that we've made, the future that we have imagined, that relationship that we value so deeply, maybe the ministry we can control, or maybe the comfort we want to protect. It's easy for us to say, I surrender all, but when God says, put this one thing down. You see, God was not asking Moses for what he didn't have. God was asking Moses to surrender what he already had. And what he had in his hand was that of just a rod. Cast it down. So Moses, being obedient, the Bible says he cast it down in verse number 3. And God released his power. That's the second thought. And notice how his power was released. He cast down the rod on the ground. And the Bible says in verse 3 of chapter 4, it became a serpent. And Moses was a good Baptist. The Bible says he fled from before it. Can I have an amen? Here is a man who has just obeyed God, and he cast down the rod, and God turns it into a serpent. Now, this is a man who has who's already acted by faith, by surrendering, but then it gets even more interesting. Look at verse number 4, if you would, please. The Bible says, and the Lord said unto Moses, put forth thine hand and take the serpent by the tail. Wow. Now, I think I'd be having a conversation with God. Did you really say that I'm to grab that snake by the tail? Now, you know as well as I do, when you're going to have to grab a snake, you grab it up by around the neck so you can control it. Never grab a snake by the tail. That thing can curl around, strike at you. It could hurt you. And the Bible says, without question, Moses in that moment, verse 4, he put forth his hand and he caught it, and it became a rod in his hand. Now, ladies and gentlemen, this is the power of God being revealed in this moment as he's teaching Moses a lesson. And notice how the rod changes. I want you to circle this in your Bible. Look at verse number 2. God asks the question, what's that in thine hand? And he says, a rod. Now go to verse number 17. And God says, thou shalt take this rod in thy hand. And then go to verse number 20. After Moses has done all of these things, the Bible says, and Moses took his wife and his sons, and he set them upon his ass, and he returned to the land of Egypt, and Moses took, here it is, the rod of God in his hand. Do you see the progression? That when Moses laid down a rod, that rod become this rod. And then when he stepped out by faith and he moved back to Egypt, the rod became the rod of God. Now what changed? The rod didn't change. It was the same shepherd's rod before. What changed was Moses. Before surrender, it was just Moses' rod. But after surrender, it became God's rod. And it was the same rod that would be lifted up before Pharaoh. It was the same rod stretched over the Red Sea. It was the same rod used in the wilderness, because Moses saw something ordinary in his hand that he thought was useless. And God says, you just give that to me and I promise you I can use it in a powerful way. When I was a teenager, growing up in East Tennessee, I remember hearing about those snake handling churches just on the other side of Jellicoe Mountain in Kentucky. And I was young and dumb enough with some of my buddies, we decided to go to one of those revival services where they were handling snakes. I was probably 16, 17 years of age. And so we went to this particular little masonry block building painted, washed white, and it's just a simple country building between two hills in Kentucky. And we went in there, and there was no air conditioning in the place, and we sat in the back. I was curious enough to go, but not curious enough to sit on the front row. Can I have an amen? And I sat on the back row, and I'm not lying, for the first little bit, I sat with my feet propped up on the seat because I didn't want anything sneaking out that might scare me there. And the service would start, and the people would begin singing. And this was a charismatic church. They'd get up, and they'd kind of start walking around, dancing around. And it wasn't long after that that one of the men walked up on this little platform, and there's a little room behind the platform. He'd go in there, and he came out, and he had this big rattlesnake around his neck. I was so impressed with it. We're going to try it this morning. Let's see how it goes. No, I'm just kidding. So he's out walking around with that rattlesnake around his neck, and he'd hold it. And not long after that, a little granny would go in there, and she would get a snake, and she'd grab that snake, and they'd all stay right in front. And they kept it all in that area. It was never in the back. Before long, there was about five or six people carrying snakes around. They're all singing. I remember one lady held that snake up in her face and was singing Victory in Jesus as loud as she could to it. And I'm thinking to myself, you are crazy. That's all I can say. Now, I left that place not impressed, because they say if you're spiritual and you have faith, you can handle snakes. I have enough faith not to handle a snake. Can I have an amen? But the reason I was not impressed was I found out that when they would go back in that room, they had a couple of refrigerators that they kept those snakes in. And if you know anything about reptiles, anytime a reptile gets cold, it becomes sluggish. It becomes slow. They're easy to handle. Now, make no mistake, I'm not handling a cold snake or a hot snake, amen? But if your goal is to demonstrate faith, wouldn't it be more logical to pick up a red-hot rattlesnake who's mad as can be? Don't put it in the refrigerator and cool it off and make it where it's easy to manage. Well, I say all that to say this, because the snake that Moses was about to pick up was as hot and mad as possible. This particular snake most likely was a cobra. You might write in your notes that the cobra was the symbol of Pharaoh in Egypt. The significance of this is important, because what God is teaching Moses is this. You see what you have in your hand? The shepherd's rod, you cast it on the ground. This is your past. This is what you've learned while you've been here in Midian. You place it on the ground. And then when it becomes a snake, he says, you go pick it back up. And don't pick it up in your own power. Pick it up in that which is unnatural, that which is uncomfortable, that which doesn't even seem safe. You pick that up by the tail, and you'll see my power revealed again. And what he was saying was this, is that Moses, I've trained you on the backside of the desert, and you've learned how to shepherd people. You've learned how to shepherd sheep. I've given you the shepherd's staff, but now my power can use that. You pick it up by the tail, and that serpent, that role that you've had in Egypt will now become my power, my strength. You can confront Egypt, but you do it in the right way. You do it from me. God comes to him and he answers the questions of his insecurity and his ignorance, and he answers the question of inadequacy. But I want you to notice he also answers the question of inability. Notice what happens in verse number 10. Moses begins to complain. He says, listen, I understand who I am and you're going to be with me. And I understand who you are. You are the I am, the self-existent one. And I understand I'm inadequate, but if I give you my rod, you'll use your power for me to be able to be used of you. But listen, here's the thing that really is the deal breaker for me, God. He says in verse number 10, I'm not eloquent.
2: 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Questions about God's direction, his timing, or your ability to do what he is calling you to do. If so, remember the lesson of the burning bush. God's answers are always greater than our questions. Moses focused on his weaknesses, his past, and his limitations. God continually directed his attention back to his presence, his power, and his promises. The same God who met Moses in the wilderness is still faithful today. He has not changed, and he is more than enough for whatever he calls you to face. 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

0: Up next, a sermon from the former pastor of Campus Church, Dennis McBride, on Rejoice Pulpit.
1: We're in Daniel chapter 3. Has your faith been tested? I don't know if I totally agree with this statement or not. I read it the other day. It said, faith that has not been tested cannot be trusted. I don't know that I fully agree with that. I believe that God tests our faith at different areas in our life, at different times in our life. Often you don't know what you'll do till you face it. But has your faith been tested? The real thought I think that should grab our heart this morning is, if our faith has not been tested, have we been doing anything worthwhile? If our faith hasn't been tested, then we haven't challenged, or we haven't been challenged. I wonder if Peter had the book of Daniel in mind when he spoke of fiery trials, which soon would come upon the church and be part of their life. Shadrach, Meshach, and Abednego are about to face, quite literally, a fiery trial. Let's look at what happened to them, and as we look at what happened to them, apply it to our life and ask ourselves the question, have we been challenged and have we stood the test? Look at faith challenged. I'm going to read the first six verses of Daniel 3. Would you just follow along with me as I read? Nebuchadnezzar the king made an image of gold whose height was 70 cubits and the breadth thereof 6 cubits. He set it up in the plain of Dura in the province of Babylon. Then Nebuchadnezzar the king sent to gather together the princes, the governors, and the captains, the judges, the treasurers, the counselors, the sheriffs, and all the rulers of the provinces to come to the dedication of the image which Nebuchadnezzar the king had set up. Then the princes, the governors, the captains, the judges, the treasurers, the counselors, the sheriffs, and all the rulers of the provinces were gathered together under the dedication of the image that Nebuchadnezzar the king had set up. And they stood before the image that Nebuchadnezzar had set up. Then a herald cried aloud, to you it is commanded, O people, nations, and languages, that at what time ye hear the sound of the cornet, flute, harp, sackbut, psaltery, dulcimer, and all kinds of music, ye fall down and worship the golden image that Nebuchadnezzar the king hath set up. And whoso falleth not down and worshipeth shall the same hour be cast into the midst of a fiery furnace. I don't miss the connection between the image of chapter 2, which we just saw, the dream the king had and the interpretation of it, as we walked down through all the major Gentile powers that are prophesied in that particular image. And now we jump into chapter 3, and the very first thing we see is an image. Now, if you're not careful, you get the impression that these two events follow themselves quite closely. We do not believe that is true. Jerusalem had been taken by Nebuchadnezzar 20 years before, and that's when all of the deportation took place that involved Daniel, Shadrach, Meshach, and Abednego. Then Jerusalem rebelled against Nebuchadnezzar, and 20 years after the first deportation, he went back to Jerusalem, conquered the city again, and burned it to the ground. There were other rebellions in his kingdom, and he successfully crushed every single one of them. And we believe the events of chapter 3 take place shortly after those events, or about 20 years after chapter 2. The image probably resembled Nebuchadnezzar. We don't know that. Nothing is said about that. But it's all gold. And what did God say to Nebuchadnezzar about the image in chapter 2? You are this head of gold. I have to wonder, has he not reached a point in his life where he believes he can actually interfere with God's plans? I know God said it'd be gold, and then there'd be silver, and then brass, and then iron. But you know what? I have crushed every rebellion that has jumped up in my face. I wonder, might my kingdom alone last through the ages? Doubt very seriously Nebuchadnezzar had enough gold to make a solid image of gold. It was probably wooden, covered with gold, but I just have a sneaking suspicion, and that's all I have because nothing in the Word of God tells us, that this image may very well have looked strangely like Nebuchadnezzar. It was 90 feet tall and 9 feet wide. That's about the height of a 9-story building. It would have been very imposing. It said it's on the plains of Dura. That's south of Babylon. Archaeologists have indeed found a large foundation stone about 6 miles south of Babylon that could have supported such an image. A 90-foot tall image, even if it's wood overlaid with gold, would have been very, very heavy and would have taken a very substantial foundation. In verses 2 and 3, we see who was called to come see the image. Pretty much everybody, 8 different offices are mentioned in descending order of importance. All the important people are summoned. Everybody who is anybody, everybody who has any power at all in the kingdom is asked to come. Now, it's important that we read what's being said here. They were summoned, and then in the next few verses, and they came. You wonder why that's mentioned the second time, all the offices. It's to clarify in our mind, they weren't just summoned and a few came. Everybody came that was summoned. The idea is this: if I can get the leadership to obey me and do the right thing and follow me, they will go back to their provinces and they will get the people to do the same thing. Win the leadership and everybody else will follow them. It must have been quite a day. Everybody who is anybody is there. I can just picture the celebratory nature of the day. It's so festive. I don't know if they had balloons, but if they did, they were there. It would have been a big thing. Confetti flying everywhere. There may have been a pre-ceremony parade. I don't know, but I can picture the whole thing. I can see concession stands selling Nebuchadnezzar nachos and Babylonian burgers. I see ushers ushering the important people down to their very important seats down front. Very industrious young men hawking through the crowd. Program! Get your image, program! There was no TV, but if there had been, Good Morning Babylon would have been there interviewing the beautiful and the powerful. It was someday, and everybody's there. Did they know why they were coming? I don't know. Did they know that they were going to attend a religious service? It's not clear. The Word of God says they were summoned, and then they were there. And then they stood before the image. And then the announcement was made. When you hear the music, you bow. Did they know they were coming to a religious service? It's hard to tell. They may have thought they were just coming to the dedication of a new monument that Nebuchadnezzar had erected and just wanted all the important people to be there to see it. Something glorifying his accomplishments and his marvelous kingdom. In verses 4 and 5, music was involved. Music has the ability to transform our emotions and transform the heart of man and change us from a free agent to a willingly obedient puppet. It was theme music. When we have our getaways for our couples, our retreats for couples and the ladies' retreat, we try to come up with some kind of a theme song which we will sing at the beginning of all the sessions. It has such a remarkable unifying effect on people when they sing that same song and it begins to work into their heart and they sing it together and you can feel the harmony of a large crowd. I'm sure the music being played was a theme song that everybody understood and immediately recognized, and it had such a powerful unifying effect on this crowd. But just in case the music didn't bring about the correct atmosphere for obedience, a threat was made. Now, can you imagine this orator, big, strong, booming, baritone voice, gets up on the podium and says, "Now, when you hear the music, you'll bow down and worship the image Nebuchadnezzar the king has set. And if you do not, you'll be cast into the furnace." Well, the furnace had to be right there. It had to be within sight. Now, just in case the music wouldn't do the job and draw everybody into an atmosphere of obedience, this severe threat was made. Now, you know, we like to fit in, don't we? We always like to fit in. We don't like to be anything other than what the crowd wants us to be. It's human nature. If you don't believe that's true, go back. Some of you folks that are over about 50, go back and look at your pictures and your photographs from years past. My son was in this past week, and that's what you do when family comes in. You look at pictures. And we're going through these albums of pictures, and there's some pictures there from our college days, and it was so funny to see me in bell-bottom pants and two-tone shoes. That's just what people wore. I looked at those pictures and thought, what? Good night. Why in the world did I buy that? My son was making jokes about his glasses because his glasses, back when he was in the third and fourth grade, that the style back then was to wear huge glasses, and they were huge. And he made the comment, he said, you know, my hands were big, but I couldn't even palm my glasses. They were too big. We do like to fit in, don't we? We really do. They were commanded to worship. The music's nice, and the music brought everybody to a position of obedience, but just in case that didn't work, there's the furnace. I don't think anybody really wanted to go the furnace route, so they agreed to worship. You know, worship is used 11 times in this passage. It was important to the king that the people worship what he wanted them to worship, and they indeed fell down and worshiped. What do you have faith in? I mean, where is your faith placed? You do realize there's the only difference between a believer and a non-believer is what they believe in. It is the object of faith. Non-believers practice faith all the time. They have faith in something. It's not a lack of faith that a non-believer has. It's the fact that his faith is not placed in the right object, in Jesus Christ. You practice faith all the time. When you get on an elevator, you practice faith. When you order food in a restaurant, you're practicing faith. When you repeat marriage vows, you're practicing faith. And they said as a group, we have to bow. What choice do we have? We have to live, don't we? We've got all these other gods. What's one more? We'll just fall down and worship that one too. You know, Satan voiced the heart of man in the fact that he'd just about do anything rather than give up his life. When he said this to God in Job chapter 2, skin for skin, yea, all that a man hath will he give for his life. Satan understands our heart. He understands the basic desire we have to fit in, to be part of the crowd and not do anything to jeopardize our life. Let me ask you a question. Maybe you've never thought about this before. What would you give your life for? Husband, would you give your life for your wife? Somebody standing there with a gun in his hand about to shoot, would you step in front of her? Would you give your life for your children? What is it that you would lay your life down for willingly, with premeditation and forethought? For this I would give my life. If there's not something in you, something in your heart, something in your mind where you can honestly say, for this I would die, then I have to question what you're living for. These Hebrew children believed in God. They didn't bow. That furnace didn't scare them. They were accused. Look at it in verse 8. They wouldn't bow. Wherefore, verse 8, at that time, certain Chaldeans came near and accused the Jews and spake and said to the king, Nebuchadnezzar, O king, live forever. Now, they weren't just buttering him up. That's how you approach the king. Thou, O king, hast made a decree that every man shall hear the sound of the cornet, flute, harp, sackbut, psaltery, and dulcimer, and all kinds of music, shall fall down and worship the golden image. And whoso falleth not down and worshipeth, that he should be cast into the midst of a fiery furnace. I don't know why they felt it necessary to remind him. It was just said. There are certain Jews whom thou hast set over the affairs of the province of Babylon, Shadrach, Meshach, and Abednego. These men, O king, have not regarded thee. They serve not thy gods, nor worship the golden image which thou hast set up. Now, I want you to notice who they are. They're Chaldeans. They're not just anybody. We've already seen here in early verses, lots of people are here, all nations and tongues. Lots of nations are present and represented here. But these are Chaldeans that come up with this. Why? Because he had put these three men over the province of Babylon, and they resented it. They're occupying positions that they want. So they come to him and say, look, you say you're going to throw them in the furnace. These three, named by name, have not bowed. These Jews that you have put over us have not bowed. Accused is a vicious, vicious word. It means to eat in pieces. They were vicious. They were angry. They're attacking. They're not just suggesting to the king. That's why they told him. You remember what you said? They don't do this, they go in the furnace. They didn't do it. We'd like to see them in the furnace. They wanted to eat in pieces, these men. They hated them. They're resentful of foreigners. Faith meets the challenge, however, and these men met the challenge. Faith meets the challenge regardless of feelings, circumstances, or consequences. The theme song didn't speak to their heart. The fact that others were bowing did not entice them to bow. Look at their faith confessed. Look at verse 13. Nebuchadnezzar, in his rage and fury, commanded to bring those three, and they brought the three before the king. Rage and fury. You know, Nebuchadnezzar really doesn't have much self-control. He's mad through most of this book. He's full of rage and fury all the time. He could conquer nations, he could bring cities to their knees, but himself he could not control. And their calm demeanor stands in stark contrast to Nebuchadnezzar's viciousness and fury and out-of-control anger. Their refusal to bow had ruined the mood of the ceremony, and it didn't do much for Nebuchadnezzar's mood either. He promoted them. Do you remember how they got to their position? Daniel interpreted the dream. And then when the king said, okay, I'm going to promote you, Daniel said, what about my friends? They prayed with me. They helped me beseech God for the interpretation. And so Nebuchadnezzar exalted and promoted those three. They owe him their positions, and he feels like he has a right to their obedience. I put you in the position you're in. I put you in a position where you had power over other people in my kingdom, and this is how you repay me? He's angry, and he thinks he has a right to be, but he gave them a chance. Look at verse 14. Nebuchadnezzar spake unto them and said, is it true?

goes to him and says, is it true? Now, here's what we're going to do. We're going to play the music again, and when we play the music again, you're going to bow. And if you bow, well. If you don't, it's the furnace, and I can almost see the king lean over toward the guy who's leading the orchestra and give him a high sign to start the theme song again. But they interrupt him. The music never gets a chance to play again as they stand for their faith. They couldn't be bought because they believed God. Isaiah said this, but now thus saith the Lord that created thee, O Jacob, and hath formed thee, O Israel, fear not, for I have redeemed thee. I have called thee by thy name. Thou art mine. When thou walkest through the fire, thou shalt not be burned, neither shall the flame kindle upon thee. They knew that. They understood that they belonged to God, not to Nebuchadnezzar. Spurgeon built a great, great church in England. Built a building, filled up so quickly they had to do multiple services. They built a second building. Before that second building was completed, they were already had enough people attending to fill that building, and he was already beginning to think maybe it's time to build another building. P.T. Barnum, the great entertainer in America, got wind of all this and decided, I need a drawing card. Apparently, Spurgeon is a drawing card. So let me get him over to America, and we'll just set up the tent, draw a crowd in to hear him preach, and as soon as he's done preaching, we'll do the circus, we'll fill the tents up, and we'll use him as our drawing card. And he sent that to Spurgeon and said, why don't you come and join my circus tour in America? I'll pay you very well. He was going to pay Spurgeon enough money to build the third tabernacle. Here's what Spurgeon said to him. His only answer was a quote of verse, Acts 8:20. Thy money perish with thee, because thou hast thought the gift of God may be purchased with money. He wouldn't be bought. These men wouldn't be bought. What is your price? Under what circumstances can you be bought? Under what circumstances will you bow? Under what circumstances will you worship what this world wants you to worship? My calling and your calling in this world is to bring men to a position where they can have peace with God. It is not our calling to make peace with this world. What's your price? Verse 15. I love what he says because he really sticks his foot in his mouth. Look at the last phrase of verse 15. Who is that God that shall deliver you out of my hands? Well, he's about to find out. He put himself on the level of the gods by saying, there is no God. There's not one God of any kind anywhere, not one idol that can deliver you from me. I am more powerful than the gods. Now, he knew that because he knew the gods were false. Who is that God that will deliver you out of my hands? There isn't one. Well, none he's met yet. And they could have looked for spiritual loopholes. Is that what we do? Look for spiritual loopholes to compromise? They could have said, hey, everybody else is doing it. Do you understand that at no time anywhere in the history of this planet has the crowd ever been right? Amen. Ever. Well, everybody's doing it. Well, that's a great reason not to. They could have said, hey, our office demands that we do this. We don't have a choice. They could have said, let's do this. We'll bow our knee, but we will not bow our heart. That'll be very spiritual. We'll do this because we have to do it, but you, with the three of us, we'll know we're not really bowing inside. It doesn't matter. Everybody else would have seen them on their knees. Or they could have said this. We can do our people more good alive than dead. And we're constantly looking for spiritual loopholes to compromise with this world, to make peace with this world, to fit in with this world. And we forget that this world hates our Savior, hates us, and it always will. Faith doesn't look for loopholes. Faith looks for commands and promises with a heart to obey them. We're not careful to answer thee in this matter. I can see Nebuchadnezzar now. Okay, I'm gonna start the music now. Get ready. Here we go.
maestro,

0: And before he can even make the high sign, one of them speaks up and says, "We don't have to wait for the music, King. Our mind is made up, and we're not careful to answer you. We're not picking particular words. We want you to know right now," and I love it. I love how the strength in their voice. "We're not going to serve your gods. We're not going to bow to your image." And the rage just flew over Nebuchadnezzar. Heat the furnace 7 times hotter. You know, you think about it. He did them a favor. If the temperature was lower, they would have suffered more. If the temperature that hot, when you throw them in, they just disintegrate in the heat. He did them a favor. Their mind was made up a long time before they got to this. 1 Peter says this, "Sanctify the Lord God in your hearts and be ready always to give an answer to every man that asketh you a reason of the hope that is in you with meekness and fear." King, not going to mince words with you. Not going to serve your gods. And we're not going to bow to your image. We cannot be bought. We know our God. We know he'll protect us. Their faith didn't have any presumption attached to it. I love what they said, verse 17. "If it be so," meaning if what you just said is so, if we go in the furnace, "our God whom we serve is able to deliver us from the burning fiery furnace, and he'll deliver us out of thine hand. But if not, be it known unto thee, O God, we'll not serve thy gods nor worship the golden image which thou hast set up." There was no presumption there. They didn't look at him and say, "It doesn't matter, throw us in that furnace. God's going to take care of us. God will bring us through that." They didn't know that. It didn't matter to them whether he did or not. If he delivers us, fine. If not, fine. If God's omnipotence does not give us deliverance, God is no less omnipotent. Got to be vindicated in our death in the flames if that's what God chooses. We don't serve the Lord to get something. We serve the Lord because he's already given us so much. We do not serve the Lord wishfully. "Oh, I hope God will do this or do that or do that." We don't serve the Lord wishfully. We serve the Lord thankfully. They had no presumption. And faith doesn't bargain with God. Faith's not a matter of pleasant circumstances. In the mind of these young men, God was big and Nebuchadnezzar was small. Their faith confounded the whole situation. They were thrown in bound and in full regalia. Usually you'd have taken off all their robes that recognized their office, and you'd have wrapped them in something else, maybe chains or something, and thrown them in the fire. He didn't take time to do any of that. Just grab them and throw them in. The guys that he said throw them in the furnace, they died. The oxygen level was so low, the heat was so intense, as they got close enough to the furnace to actually throw them in, they died. But in they go. The king was astonished. Verse 24 and 25, we find what the king saw. Nebuchadnezzar, the king, was astonished, just astonished beside himself, and rose up in haste and spake and said unto his counselors, "Did not we cast 3 men bound in the midst of the fire?" They answered and said unto the king, "True. Lo, I see 4 men loose, walking in the midst of the fire, and they have no hurt, and the form of the fourth is like the Son of God," or like a son of the gods. He jumps up off his throne and says, I'm confused here. We threw 3 guys in, right? That's right. Why do I see 4, and why are they walking, not writhing in agony? And I see a fourth figure in there that looks like a son of the gods. How did it's Jesus Christ. It's an Old Testament appearance of Jesus Christ. How did he look so different that the king saw a difference between him and the other three? Well, because he's God. I think he shone so brightly, he was brighter than the fire. There was something different about him. And I love, well, they weren't bound anymore. The fire was selective. It burned off the bindings, but it didn't burn them. How glad do you think they were to find Jesus in that fire? They get tossed down into this furnace. They go, okay, this is it. And all of a sudden, they're walking around the fire, and Jesus says, "How you doing, boys? Good to see you today. Appreciate the stand you took for me. Is it too cold in here for you? I can turn the heat up just a little bit if it's too cold." And then he says, "Come out." Come out of the furnace and come to me. I don't think they wanted to. I think when the king called for them and said, come out and come back to, I think they turned around and looked at Jesus and said, do we have to? It's so nice in here being with you. Who would walk away from Jesus if they had an option? Their faith was confirmed. Why do we include this story? Why is this story even in the Old Testament? Well, look at who he called. He called all the powerful people together to witness his power. I want you to see my power. I have the power to build this image. I have the power to summon you. I have the power to make you bow when I tell you to bow. It was all about him. It was all about his authority and his power. And although he brought everybody to see that power, they had a beautiful picture of the power of the living God. And what happens when his people trust him? He said it in verse 28, and I quote Nebuchadnezzar, they yielded their bodies that they might not serve nor worship any god except their own God. Do you know that in this chapter, the names Shadrach, Meshach, and Abednego are listed individually, collectively, individually, 13 times. 13 times. Shadrach, Meshach, and Abednego. Shadrach, Meshach, and Abednego. Shadrach, Meshach, and Abednego. God honored these men. We read this chapter today and we honor these men. Daniel's not even mentioned. Where's Daniel in this chapter? He's nowhere in this chapter. It's assumed he was off somewhere doing something for the king. It's these three men. And why is their name mentioned over and over and over again this chapter? Because they loved the Lord and they served the Lord and they trusted the Lord. And he says, those that honor me will I honor. Whatsoever things were written aforetime were written for our learning, Romans says. For our learning, that we through patience and comfort of the scriptures might have hope. How difficult was it to be in exile 70 years away from home? Situation bleak, hopeless. Never thought they'd see Jerusalem again. And in the midst of all that, they served. And in the midst of all that misery, God says to them, let me encourage you. You're living in a strange land, but I have not forsaken you. I've given you the example of three young men that stood for me, and when they stood for me, I honored them. And it was a message sent to everybody. The message was God is not dead. The message is you're not forsaken. The message is God's on the throne. The message is all his promises will be fulfilled in your life. Stand for him. Don't be bought. When God blesses, he does things right. You know, I look at miracles in the New Testament, and I don't see where Jesus healed one eye of a blind man, or one leg of a lame man, or one ear of a deaf man. What God does in our life, he does all the way. And I'm going to tell you something. If you stand for God, and you allow yourself to be tossed into the furnace, and you tell this world, we will not serve your gods, we will not bow to your image. Three went in, they saw four. Three came out. What happened to the fourth one? He's still in the fire. And when you find yourself in the fire, you'll find Jesus in there with you. And his message to us today, all these were written for our learning. And our message is this, don't be bought. Don't let this world somehow play a tune and have you dance to it. Stand for what's right, stand for God, stand for righteousness, stand for holiness, love your Savior, and good things will happen. When a silversmith refines silver, he heats it, and he scrapes the dross off, and then more comes to the surface, and he scrapes that off, and he heats it again, and more comes to the surface, and he scrapes that off. When does he know the silver has been completely refined? He knows it's the best he can get it when he looks into the silver and sees his own reflection. Is your faith being tested? Are you being challenged? Show them Jesus. Show them Jesus. As we move to the end of this age, the furnace that believers are going to be in is going to indeed heat up. It's going to take courage and grace and prayer to stand tall while so many will bow the knee. Here's my heart this morning. I pray you'll join me in this. I would rather fall in the flames than fail in the trial. I'd rather honor God standing for Him regardless of the cost than to dishonor Him for fear of the cost. Nebuchadnezzar asked a question. Who is that God that shall deliver you? He's a king. The man deserves an answer. And the answer is Jesus. He will deliver you. Stand for Him. Don't let the theme song this world is playing draw you into an attitude of bowing to them. We will not serve your gods. We will not bow to your image. His name is Jesus. He's my friend. I trust He considers me His friend. I trust one day when He maybe reads a list of people that stood for Him, like Shadrach, Meshach, and Abednego, I pray that my name might be there somewhere. I want to stand for Him in a world that hates Him. I want to love Him in a world that despises Him. I want to show Him to a world that doesn't really want to see Him. But it's my job to help this world come to peace with God. It is not my job to make peace with this world. May we stand for Him and be all we should be.
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2: So as I started thinking about this chapel and what the Lord had for me to speak on this morning, I was thinking about Easter also is that opportunity as a student for a break. And I always enjoyed breaks from school. I wasn't exactly an A-plus student. I wasn't a bad student, but I was never a 4.0, that's for sure. And so I looked forward to the break. I looked forward to spring break in high school and summer break. And as a college student, the long weekends were always enjoyable. And one of the things I always enjoyed about the long weekend or a break from class was just that opportunity to kind of hit the reset button. You know, catch up on laundry and take an extra nap and play some extra sports and then come back refreshed, ready to go, hit the ground running. And one of the things about Easter, just where it's planted in the calendar, so to speak, is you have this break. And then you come back and there's just a few weeks left and it's like, man, if I can just take a little break, then I can bounce back and hit the ground running as we finish out. And so for some of you, this is your senior year. You only have a couple weeks left until you graduate. This is an exciting time of year. Exciting because we're celebrating the resurrection of our Savior, but it's also exciting because we can kind of see the end. And so as I was thinking about that, my heart was drawn to Proverbs 24:16. Last year over at CCY, that's Campus Church Youth, that's what we call our youth group, we did a series in the spring called Principles from Proverbs, and we also looked at some of the people in Proverbs in that series, and one of the principles from Proverbs that just sticks out in my mind is Proverbs 24:16 that says, "For a just man falleth seven times and riseth again." And so today I want to take a look at that with the idea of get back up. Here we go, we're going to have a little weekend break and then you're going to come back. And my encouragement to you is don't miss out on the opportunity to bounce back, so to speak. You know, that's kind of coming from some terminology that we use as football players. So I'm just curious, how many of you in high school you played football? Anybody out there play football? Like 7 of you. Okay, I thought more of you might. This is going to be a terrible illustration, Dr. Atkins. But for those of you who have played football, your coach was probably like mine. We did these things called up-downs. Up-downs are basically you're wearing your football pads, right? And coach would blow the whistle. You'd run in place and you just chop your feet, and I can't do that. That's going to be really loud on the stage. So you chop your feet, and then he would blow the whistle, and you just hit the deck, right? I'm not going to do that either. That'd be a terrible idea. But you just, you let your pads catch you, basically. You just hit the ground. And then immediately you jump back up, and you keep running in place, right? And after you've done about 5,000 of them, it's really hard to bounce back up. But the whole point is that in the game of football, you're going to get knocked down, and our coaches always stress the idea of jump right back up. Don't let the other team, the opponent, the enemy know that you're down. If they hit you hard, you bounce right back up so they know that you're stronger than they are. You're a tougher competitor than they are. And that was a fun thing to learn in practice, and it was like, yeah, we're going to bounce back. And then you go to your first game, you know, and you get hit for the first time by an opponent, not your friend. And that's like a reality check. I'll never forget, we were playing, it was like a four-hour drive. I have no idea who the school was that we were playing, but I do remember riding on the bus forever. And we finally got there, and we did our whole pregame routine, and we stretch out and everything. And as a freshman on the varsity squad, my only job was kickoff. And literally what I did is I just ran down the field as fast as I could. And most of the time, I never saw anybody because I was way out on the edge. I was called a gunner. And so I'll never forget this first game. And I'm assuming because of how it happened in practice, I was just going to run down the field as fast as I could and probably not see any action or touch anybody or anything. And the ball is kicked, and I'm running down the field, and I'm running as fast as I possibly can, and I'm watching the guy that's about to catch the ball, and that's a terrible idea. Like, I'm not looking at anything else. I'm just focused on the guy that's catching the ball. And out of nowhere, this offensive lineman just, you know, stepped into me as I went past, and I went flying through the air, land on my back, and I slid out of bounds underneath the little bench that has all the, you know, nobody's sitting there. It's like all the extra supplies, and they're falling on top of me. That was not a great feeling. And I remember thinking, Coach, I don't know if I can jump back up from this. Like, knock the wind out of me. I'm like sucking wind really hard, but I can't breathe. And I'm like, I don't know if football's for me. I weighed like 120 pounds, okay? So in my mind, I was like, this is kind of like a reality check. Is this for me? Well, fast forward a few years, my senior year, I've learned how to take a hit a little bit better. And my mantra as a senior, I was like the fiery, feisty guy that you couldn't knock down. Like, I was going to run super fast all game long and be the pesky, annoying defender. On offense, I was a wide receiver. I ran backup running back. So I would go in every 3-4 plays and run the ball. And I remember we played this school named Robbinsville High School, and they're from up in the mountains in North Carolina. And we played them on a Saturday morning because of a rainstorm the night before. And so we're playing this game, and it's like 14-0. They're beating us way badder than the scoreboard is saying. You know, like, they basically were doing whatever they wanted. And it was like already 14-0. It's like the first quarter. And I take the ball on pitch right. That's like the only play I ever ran. Okay, so I get the ball, I'm running pitch right. And there's a cornerback that's coming right at me. And so I just kind of sidestepped him to the inside of the field, which you shouldn't do. But I did it. And when I did, the middle linebacker, who ended up playing for Appalachian State later, and he played for the team that beat Michigan at the Big House. You guys are probably too young to remember that, but I remember that. That was a big day, okay? So, and my claim to fame was like, I got hit by that guy. So he hits me, right? And I mean, I didn't see him come in because I'm looking at the cornerback and he's running full speed and he's like 100 pounds heavier than me. He hit me so hard that my head, as it like catapulted to the right, it hit my shoulder pad and my helmet popped off. Well, this is back before concussion protocol. So I bounce up and I'm trying to like get my bearing, and I know that like I just got my bell rung, as we called it. And so I'm like jogging off the field and like everything stops spinning and the stars go away, and I'm like, okay, I'm okay. I'm good. And I put my helmet back on, and I look over, and I say, hey, coach, I'm ready to go back in. And I'll never forget this. This is like 3 plays later, and the coach looks at me and goes, I don't think so, son. You're on the wrong sidelines. Oh. So very embarrassedly, I run across the field, and my coach goes, Charles, where were you? Coach, I was over there. Yeah, I think something's wrong. Yeah, I think so. So he made me sit out the rest of the game. And Monday morning was great. I don't know, those of you who know this, football, Mondays are film study day. And so it's like the whole team in this tiny little classroom, and we're watching this VHS player. I guess that dated me a little bit, but we're watching this VHS player, and Coach has this little remote control thing where he goes back and forth and back and forth, and he pauses it, and he shows people what they did wrong. And we get to that moment in the game, and Coach is like, guys, watch this. Because that's the noise it makes on a VHS. Oh, man, look at his helmet. Isn't that hilarious? I mean, he's just going through the whole thing over and over again, and I'm just sitting there like, oh, I don't want to ever play football again. But I learned that, you know, you bounce back no matter what. And so afterwards, I'm like, Coach, but I got up. And he's like, yeah, and you went to the wrong side. Sorry, Coach. You know, in the Christian life, I think sometimes we have this same experience. You know, we get knocked down. You get bad news. You find out that a loved one is battling disease or cancer. You face some challenges academically. You face friendship challenges. We walk through life, and life has all kinds of difficulties. And what we're going to find from Proverbs 24:16 is that that's actually God's plan for the Christian, is for you to get back up. You're going to get knocked down. That's part of life. And as a human being, as a part of the fall, we're going to fall down. We're going to fall spiritually. We're going to give in to temptation. We're going to sin. And when we do, God's plan for you and I is not that we stay down, that we be defeated. God's plan is that we just get back up. Get back up one more time. So let's look, this morning we're going to look at the principle. We're going to look at an example of the principle. And then very quickly we'll just look at some application to that principle. So let's start with the principle there in Proverbs 24:16. You might even have this verse memorized as I do. Look at verse 16. It says, "For a just man falleth seven times and riseth again, but the wicked shall fall into mischief." So let's very quickly, very simply, this is not like rocket science here. This is pretty simple stuff. But the principle is, if you fall down, then get back up. The word here for just, it really means righteous or right or lawful or correct. And you think, well, that's not me. I'm not a righteous person. Well, in Christ, we do have righteousness. Our righteousness is wrapped up in Him. And really what the verse is pointing to is this spiritually minded person, a believer, a Christian, if we want to use a New Testament term. A person who claims the name of Christ, a righteous man, a just man, a person that loves God. When he falls, and that's a really interesting statement, when he falls, it really is this idea, for a just man falleth, it's gonna happen. You will fall spiritually. Many of you would say, even today, I've already fallen in some way, some fashion. Well, the idea is that when we fall, obviously not physically, but spiritually, we've succumbed to temptation, then we will rise again. And that is what the mark of a true spiritual person is. They get back up. They get back up. They don't stay down forever. This means that they are willing to take the appropriate measures to get back up. So what are those? And we'll park here for just a moment, but we won't elongate this because I'm assume, and maybe that's a bad assumption, but I assume most of you already know this truth. 1 John 1:9, if we confess our sins, He is faithful and just to forgive us our sins and to cleanse us from all unrighteousness. We understand that when we choose sin, when we give in to temptation, then the way, the path to restoration is through confession. And so how do I get back up? Very practically speaking, how do I get back up? I did fall. I did mess up. I messed up again. Oh, I messed up again. How is it that I always fall to this temptation? Okay, well, when you fall, what is the path to getting back up? In football, in our illustration, the path to getting back up from an up-down is you push your hands up like a push-up, you pull your feet to your hands, and you stand up. It's not like super complicated. And it's the same thing in the spiritual life. It's not super complicated. We recognize that we did wrong. We admit that to the Lord. We confess it. We call our sin what it is. We don't excuse it. We don't make justification. We don't pretend like it's not a big deal. We don't justify it. We don't say, well, but the circumstances led me to. We own it. We recognize the fact that we failed. We say, God, in your great wisdom, you already know this. We understand that God has already seen it. He knows all about us. He knows our failings, Psalm 139. He knows every detail of our life. And so we look to the Lord and we say, Lord, we know that you already know this, but I failed. Recognize, we admit, we call our sin what it is. And then we ask for His forgiveness. And you know, the promise is that He will forgive. He will forgive. He will provide forgiveness. And now we can be restored. We can restore our fellowship with the Lord. That's a wonderful truth. As we go into the Easter weekend, the truth of the cross, the burial and the resurrection is that you and I can have victory in Christ. We can have forgiveness from our sin because Christ died for us. And as a believer, that's just as true in our everyday walk as it was at the moment of salvation. Forgiveness is not just for justification, it's a part of our sanctification process. And so you and I, we have this opportunity, if we fall, to get back up. And then I wrote this down. I know this is kind of cheesy, okay? So bear with me. It's the middle of the semester. We're about to go on break, and some of you may not even be awake right now. I get it. And so I'm trying to keep this really simple this morning. If you fall, get back up. And then don't miss this. If you fall again, get back up again. I know that's really simple, but look at the verse. It says, "For a just man falleth seven times and riseth up again." The idea here is that you're going to fall, and then you're going to fall again, and then you're going to fall again, and as frustrating as it is, then you're going to fall again, and so on and so forth. And what makes the difference between a righteous man and a wicked man is a righteous man riseth again. The wicked man stays in his mischief. So if you fall, get back up. If you fall again, get back up again. I jotted this down in my own notes. The fact is that we often fall into the same sin again. Sometimes we begin to find our identity in our failure rather than finding our identity in our Savior who buys us back, who redeems us. And so instead of allowing that failure to become the label that defines us, we ought to allow Christ to be the label that defines us, the one who conquered the grave, the one who gave us victory. We don't have to be labeled by our defeat. We can be labeled by our victorious Christian living. So you say, "I fail a lot," but praise the Lord, His grace is greater. And therefore, we can have victory in our Savior once again. There's no sin that is deeper than the grace of our Almighty Father. So no matter how you feel, if you are in Christ, then you cannot be defined by anything apart from Him. That's the way God sees you. He sees you through Christ. He sees you through the lens of your Savior. We have an advocate with the Father, 1 John chapter 2. So the righteous man always rises one more time. This means the righteous man does a lot of confession and restitution. He does a lot of restoration with his Savior. That's the difference between a righteous man and a wicked man. He humbles himself and recognizes that he's failed and restores his relationship with God. This means that no matter what the number of times you fall is, you have one more time of getting back up. You have one more time of getting back up. So maybe this morning you say, "I've fallen." Well, then just get back up one more time. Get back up one more time. Let's look at an example in Scripture. That's a pretty simple proverb. It's a pretty simple principle. If you fall, rise again. The righteous man falleth seven times and riseth again. Okay, so let's look at an example. And this is probably one of my favorite examples in Scripture because I find myself in many ways in the same category as this man. And this guy's name is Peter. I think many of you know who Peter is. I would assume you all know who Peter is. Peter is this guy. He's really bold and he's aggressive and he's like, "Thou art the Christ." And then in the very next few verses of the text, he says, no, you can't die. You can't die. You are the Christ." And Jesus says, "Get behind me, Satan." So Peter is this guy that he just puts his foot in his mouth, right? He is the one who does some incredibly aggressive things throughout the storyline of the Gospels. Well, in Luke chapter 22, we find kind of the byproduct of one of those statements. He said when Jesus is washing the disciples' feet, and he says, "One of you is going to betray me," and he's going through some final instructions and things, and Peter, of course, in his own way, he says, "Well, I will never deny you." And Jesus says, "Oh, but you will. You'll deny me three times before the cock crows." And so we find in verse 60 of Luke 22, it says this, "And Peter said, Man, I know not what thou sayest." This is Peter answering somebody about his affiliation with Christ. And it says, "And immediately, while he yet spake, the cock crew, and the Lord turned and looked upon Peter. And Peter remembered the word of the Lord, how he had said unto him, Before the cock crow, thou shalt deny me thrice. And Peter went out and wept bitterly." He had made a promise to do the right thing, but in the heat of the moment, Peter had failed. He was overcome with his emotion about this mistake, and he goes out and he weeps. I wonder how many times we find ourselves in a very similar situation. We made a promise. We said, "I'm not going to sin that way ever again. I'm not going to fail you, God, this way. I'm not going to be a part of." And then one day we wake up and we realize we have this look from the Savior. There's a recognition, whether it's through God's word, the preaching of his word, or through our personal quiet time, or maybe a friend points it out and we go, "Oh, how could I do this? How could I find myself in this place?" And we weep sorely over our failure. The example of Peter reminds us that there is emotion involved. There is a brokenness about our sin. Then we find how Jesus interacts, and I love this. It's such a wonderful story. Jesus interacts with Peter after Peter's failure, right? So go to, in your mind, if you want to turn there, that's fine, but I'm going to read it from my notes. John chapter 21, verses 15 through 17. It says, "So when they had dined, Jesus saith to Simon Peter, Simon, son of Jonas, lovest thou me more than these? He saith unto him, Yea, Lord, thou knowest that I love thee. He saith unto him, Feed my lambs. He saith them a second time, Simon, son of Jonas, lovest thou me? He saith unto him, Yea, Lord, thou knowest that I love thee. He saith unto him, Feed my sheep. Verse 17, he saith unto him the third time, Simon, son of Jonas, lovest thou me? And Peter was grieved because he said unto him the third time, Lovest thou me? And he said unto him, Lord, thou knowest all things. Thou knowest that I love thee. Jesus saith unto him one more time, Feed my sheep. Jesus comes to Peter and he doesn't ignore it. He addresses Peter's failure. Just like in our own personal walk with the Lord, the Holy Spirit speaks to our heart about our failure. He doesn't ignore the fact that we failed. God loves us. He loves us unconditionally. He loves us in ways that no person can love us, but the Holy Spirit is still going to come to us and point out the ways that we are not doing right. He's still going to come and bring conviction to our heart about the ways that we have failed God. And Jesus comes to Peter and he addresses his failure. However, he is essentially telling Peter, hey, I still have a plan for you. I still have something I want to use you to do. So go and do my will. Don't give up. Just because you failed once does not mean you have to fail again. Peter, I love you. I'm here for you. I'm going to support you. And what do we find? Well, just a few days later on the timeline, in Acts chapter 2, verse 14, it says, But Peter, standing up with the 11, lifted up his voice and said unto them, that is the multitude of people that are here for Pentecost, ye men of Judea and all ye that dwell at Jerusalem, be this known unto you and hearken to my words. And he begins to preach a message about the gospel. He explains to this crowd, Jesus Christ is the Messiah. He explains the gospel that Jesus died, was buried, and rose again for the sin of the world. And at the end, in verse 41, it says, Then they that gladly received his word were baptized, and the same day there were added unto them about 3,000 souls. Listen, that's a pretty powerful revival service. 3,000 people trusting Christ in one day, one event. Peter failed God miserably. Just a few days before, in the heat of the moment, he said, Oh, I would never deny you. I would go to the death with you. And then he denies him. He denies him three times. And yet, just a few days later, because of the ministry of Jesus in his life, Peter stands boldly and proclaims the gospel. He got back up. And God used him in a powerful way. Listen, young people, you don't have to stay down. You say, you don't understand my past. I understand that many people have a difficult past, but I know our God, and he is bigger than your past. God wants to use you. He wants to use you for incredible things that maybe don't seem incredible to you or the people around you, but in the eyes of God, he has an incredible plan for you. So are you going to get back up? Or are you going to believe the lies of Satan himself and stay down? You see, Peter certainly could have dogged himself. He could have been hard on himself. He could have said, Well, I didn't stand for Christ and I didn't do the right thing. I denied him and Jesus reminded me of it and I'm out. I'm done. I'm not in. I can't do this. I can't handle the pressure. It's too much stress for me. But that's not who Peter was. Why? Because Peter found his identity in Christ and he said, okay, the past is forgiven and I want to be used of God, and God, however it is that you see fit to use me, I will be used of you. And he stands up on the day of Pentecost and preaches and 3,000 plus people trust Christ. Amen. God is in the business of using broken people. I don't know if you knew this or not, but every person who is a human being is fallen. And so if God can use any human being, Peter, James, John, the apostles, pastors, Pastor Redland, myself, he can use any human being for his glory. And so don't let yourself believe the lie of the devil that God does not have a plan for your life because you've succumbed to sin. No, no, no. Restore your fellowship with God and follow his plan for your life. Get back up. A righteous man falleth seven times, but riseth up again. So that takes us to our last thought this morning. and then we'll be out of here because everybody likes getting out of chapel early, okay? So let's just look at a few applications for this principle. Let's look at a few applications this morning. First of all, the Christian faith is full of hope. I love the song, Our Hope is Alive. I know we sang it in youth group a few weeks ago, and as we think about Easter weekend, like we as believers, we have hope, a confident expectation of the future. We have hope in a world that is seeking hope in all kinds of things that are leaving them empty and unsatisfied. You and I, if we know Christ as our Savior, because of Easter, because of the resurrection, we have hope, and hope is very much alive in the life of a believer. So because we have hope, we can take hope in God rather than ourselves. Our failures will always lead us to this thought process that we have no chance, that we have no hope. But when we put our eyes on Jesus, when we put our eyes on God, we realize that we do have hope and we can conquer sin. We can live a victorious life. Psalm 146:5 says, happy is he that hath the God of Jacob for his help, whose hope is in the Lord his God. Romans 15:13 says, now the God of hope fill you with all joy and peace in believing that ye may abound in hope through the power of the Holy Ghost. Titus 2:13 says, looking for that blessed hope and the glorious appearing of the great God and our Savior Jesus Christ. What this doesn't mean is it doesn't mean we will stop failing. It doesn't mean that we won't have sin any longer. Until the day we are passed from earth to heaven, whether that's through the rapture or through death, we will continue to sin. It is part of our human failure. It is part of the fallen human race. Yet at the same time, that does not remove the opportunity for us to have restoration. So it doesn't mean that we won't fail. It doesn't mean that we won't be discouraged or depressed. It doesn't mean that we won't face challenges. It doesn't mean that we are bad Christians if we succumb to any of those things. It doesn't mean that you're a terrible person because you are discouraged or you have failed or you are in a habitual sin. But what it does mean is it means we have hope because we can long for the day when we will see our Savior. We can long for the day that we live in eternity in perfection with Jesus Christ. It means that we can have victory because Jesus Christ's blood is sufficient. And what it does mean is that as a believer, I find hope not in my circumstances, not in myself, but in my God, because he's a big God and he is ready and willing to forgive. And he's ready and willing to equip us to do what he has for us, the plan that he has. And so my last thought is then the Christian life must be then lived moment by moment. The Christian life must be lived moment by moment. 2 Corinthians 4:16 says, for which cause we faint not, but though our outward man perish, yet the inward man is renewed day by day. Every day I get up and I allow God to speak to my heart. I restore my fellowship with him. I make things right between me and my Savior, and I ask him to lead me through the day. It's that idea of walking in the Spirit. Every day the inward man is renewed. And then 2 Corinthians 3:18. But we all, with open face, beholding as in a glass the glory of the Lord, are changed into the same image from glory to glory, even as by the Spirit of our Lord. We can't arrive spiritually by one decision, one turning point. We're not going to arrive spiritually with one decision. We're going to arrive spiritually by thousands of moment-by-moment decisions that lead us down the road towards Christ-likeness. And so let me encourage you, as you go into an Easter weekend where you have a little bit of a break, take the opportunity to restore your fellowship with the one that we are celebrating this weekend, your Savior, Jesus Christ. And as you restore your fellowship with him, would you do this? Would you consider bouncing back up? Would you consider having a moment-by-moment, day-by-day process by which you say, I'm not going to stay down. I'm not going to be the person that gets knocked down and stays down. I am going to be like the righteous man of Proverbs 24:16. I'm going to get up one more time.
1: 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It's time for a message from the former pastor of Campus Church, Dr. Jim Shetler.
3: There is a period of history in Israel's nation of about 390 years. That period of time we call the divided kingdom. During this period of history of Israel, Israel is divided into what we have labeled as the northern and southern kingdom. It takes up an enormous part of our Bible. of the scriptures that we hold. There are many great truths from this period of time. You may remember, or maybe you do not know, a little bit about Israel's history, that after they came into the promised land, there were judges for some time that ruled in that land. God desired a theocracy, that God would reign and rule in the land that he had promised. But after some time and generations, Israel saw that the other nations had a king, and they wanted to emulate. They desired to have what these other worldly nations had, not what God wanted for them. So they began to desire a king. God gave them the very first king Israel ever had. He was King Saul. He turned out to be a great failure for the people and for himself. Following King Saul was a man after God's own heart, David. And under David's godly leadership and under David's godly spiritual heart, Israel blossomed as a nation, conquered many other nations. David had many children, but he had one son named Solomon. Solomon followed David as the king. It's amazing to me to realize that Solomon wrote the book of Proverbs to his sons, because one of his sons, Rehoboam, didn't listen to the Proverbs of Solomon. So after Saul was the first king of Israel, and then David followed, then came Solomon. But after Solomon, something occurred to the nation of Israel. Rehoboam took the tribes of Judah and Benjamin, and they separated from the other 10 tribes, or really, shall we say, the other 10 tribes separated from them. Jeroboam became their leader, a wicked king, as so was Rehoboam. And we have the beginning of the divided kingdom. That northern kingdom had some different names. Sometimes in the Minor Prophets, the northern kingdom is called Ephraim. But the one you probably need to know most of all is during this divided kingdom time, the northern kingdom is referred to as Israel. Israel, the northern kingdom, for these 250 years has 19 different kings in 250 years. And without exception, every one of those 19 kings followed the wickedness of Jeroboam. Every one of them were evil kings. Down in the southern kingdom, which is also referred to as Judah, the southern kingdom reigned for 390 years before it went into captivity. And during these 390 years, the southern kingdom had 20 kings. Northern kingdom, 19 kings, every one evil. The southern kingdom, Judah, had 20 kings. Out of those 20 kings, 8 of them, it is recorded that they did that which was right in the sight of the Lord. Now, to be perfectly honest with you, out of those 8 that did right in the sight of the Lord, they all struggled with certain areas. There were really only 3 that the nation truly had revival under. One of those 3 is what we're going to look at today. His name is King Asa. Now, I'm beginning a series today about this divided kingdom, and I'm going to call it Crown Jewels. Crown Jewels. And we're going to look at not all 39 of the kings of the north and the 19 kings of the north and the 20 kings of the south. We're not going to look at all 39 of them. But I'm going to choose about 8, maybe 10 different kings, some good, some bad, that are going to give us crown jewels, gems of biblical truth that are going to help us for our life today. And today we're going to begin not necessarily in a chronological order, though Asa is one of the early kings of the southern kingdom. You have, once it divided, Rehoboam. Then you had Rehoboam's son, Abijah, or Abijam in 1 Kings it's mentioned. And then following Abijah was our king today, Asa. And Asa really is the first godly king of the divided kingdom for the southern kingdom for Judah. I'd like to have you take your Bibles, if you would, and turn to 2 Chronicles chapter number 14. And we'll begin there as I tell you a story of this king and give you a crown jewel. I thought about calling the series Royal Reminders. Reminders of royalty that teach us some great biblical truths. But I like crown jewels because each week we're going to look at a biblical principle that these kings of the divided kingdom are going to show us that are going to be so helpful for us in our walk with the Lord. Now, Asa is not bound to his pedigree. You know, a lot of times people think that they're going to be failures in their life, that they're not going to be able to live righteously because of their family situation. Generational sin, and I do believe in generational sin, but I thank God that the grace of God can overcome generational sin. I'm thankful that God can overcome any weakness that maybe you have in your family. I know families that for generation after generation, bitterness is passed down. And as grandmother was bitter, so was her daughter, so was your mother, whatever it might be. And it goes down and down and down. Anger, sensuality. I've seen many times families with certain sins that seem to be passed down. But it doesn't have to be that way. God's grace can be victorious over any sin, whether that sin is a generational sin or a sin that you have allowed to continue in your life. Asa doesn't have to follow in his father's and his grandfather's footsteps. And Asa doesn't. He makes decisions in his life that changes his course and his path. And I want to say this today. There may be many here today, maybe many of our students. You may come from broken homes. You may come from dysfunctional families. And in a way, don't we all come from that? From Adam's family. But aren't we all sinners? And some of you come from difficult situations. You've had difficult backgrounds. And you say, you know, is there any hope for me? Well, sure there is. And even if your parents or grandparents may not have been models of biblical Christianity, you can be. And Asa is great proof of that. We begin in 2 Chronicles chapter 14, and we see that in verse 1, so Abijah slept with his fathers, and they buried him in the city of David. And Asa his son reigned in his stead. In his days, the land was quiet 10 years. And Asa did that which was good and right in the eyes of his God. Well, what exactly did he do that was so good and was so right? Well, he did some tough things, I will tell you, friend. He first of all cleaned up all of the idolatry, all of the wickedness, all of the sin that was found in the country. And you know, that's not easy to do. We find that the parallel passage in 1 Kings 15, we find that he kicked out and cleaned out the sodomites that were in that country, in that culture. We all know today, with what's happening in our culture, how difficult, once the sodomites get their foot in a culture, in a society, how hard it is to get them out. But Asa was able to do it. Asa did not fool around with sin in his culture. Asa took care of the sensuality that was going on in the groves and the idolatry that was going on. He commanded, as we see in verses 3 through 6, he commanded that Judah seek the Lord. Today we think that we can't enforce morality or impose morality upon the culture. My friend Asa did. Asa says, we are going to serve the Lord. We are going to seek God and his ways and his commandments. He built fenced cities. He protected all of the cities of Judah because he knew there would be battles. And he knew unless the walls of protection were up, oh, moms and dad, it is important that you build the fenced walls of your family and home from the world, the flesh, and the devil. Asa knew that there will be battles one day, and when they come, our cities need to be protected from that warfare and from those battles. Asa did those things. Asa told people to do the law. Not only are you going to seek the Lord, but you're going to do the law, it says in verses 3 through 6. And what was the result of the tough decisions that Asa made in cleaning out his society and cleaning up his own life. What was the result? Well, verse 6 and 7, it says, the Lord had given him rest. Because he had sought God, and he sought the Lord our God, we have sought him, and he hath given us rest on every side. Because Asa did what was right, because he cleaned up sin, he was given peace and rest. Some of you college students are coming from a great week of opening revival. And the Holy Spirit revealed things to you this past week, and you didn't get them taken care of, and you're still wrestling. Friend, as long as you're at this place, you're going to struggle. There's going to be a constant battle until you finally get that sin taken care of. You know, there's some of you this past week that got some things taken care of. And all the peace and the joy and the forgiveness. Boy, I dealt with some this past week with just tears in their eyes, getting sins taken care of. And you know, when we finished with our counseling and we got up from our knees, you sensed joy and you sensed peace and rest in their soul. They're clean. When Asa cleaned up Israel, God benefited them. God rewarded them with rest in the land. You know, there's some of you that are just fighting with God. You're just struggling with the Lord. If you would just finally clean it up, if you would just finally get it out of your life, it'd be amazing the rest and peace that he would give to your soul like he gave to the land of Israel. The Lord gave him rest. Well, then the battles did begin, though. There was a group of people from Ethiopia, we find in verses 8 through 12, and they came and they fought against Asa, and they were an incredible army machine. It says that the army of the Ethiopians was 1,000 thousands, 1 million soldiers. And along with the 1 million soldiers was 300 chariots. You know, it's interesting today. You know what the Hebrew word for tank is? It's the word for chariot found in the Hebrew language. Matter of fact, if you go to the Israeli Tank Museum, it's named after chariots. And chariots represented tanks. And here we see that they had, these Ethiopians had 300 tanks, if you please. 300 chariots of horses, along with a standing army of 1 million. Well, Israel had quite a few. I think if you add it all up, Judah and Benjamin tribes together in the southern kingdom, Asa probably had rule over about 590,000 soldiers. That's a pretty good amount. But it wasn't nearly the million of the Ethiopians, not to mention their chariots, their tanks, if you please. So what does Asa do in verse 11? Asa cried unto the Lord, his God, and said, Lord, it is nothing with thee to help, whether with many or with them that have no power. Lord, it doesn't matter if we had 2 people or if we had 2 million people. It doesn't matter with you, Lord, if you help with someone that doesn't have any power or someone that has a lot of power. It's still of you. It says, help us, O Lord our God, for we rest on thee, and in thy name we go against this multitude. O Lord, thou art our God. Let not man prevail against thee. This is a very wise and spiritual prayer. He first of all recognizes his inadequacy, and he also recognizes his dependence, and he also recognizes the fact, since we are inadequate and we're depending upon you, your name goes into this battle for us. Lord, if we fail, it's really you who has failed. Oh, my friend, when we are come to the point in our life that we are totally inadequate and that we rely on the power of God in our life, then it is God's name that is at stake for him answering our prayers. But so often we use our own natural resources and it's us trying to live this Christian life. Oh, we need to pray as Asa did as well. So not only did he clean up his land, but he fought a righteous battle. And he fought it depending upon God. And God smote the Ethiopians, it says in verse 12. They gave him a great victory. And this is great. The Lord is the one who did the battle, and the Lord is the one who gave Israel the spoils of the victors. And they leave with so much. They carried away very much spoil, it says at the end of verse 13. So we have a king that is not like his father Abijah, not like his grandfather Rehoboam. We have a king who has cleaned up his land, a king who has prayed to God and has sought the Lord. And now a prophet comes on the scene in chapter 15. And in chapter 15, a man named Azariah comes

throughout life, there are certain messages that we hear that are life messages. I mean, we hear one message that the truth of that message or what have you grips our heart and changes our life. Azariah comes and gives one of those life messages, and it changes Israel for over three decades. Look with me, if you would, in chapter 15 in verse number 2, and it says, "And he went out to meet Asa and said unto him, Hear ye me, Asa." Here's our crown jewel of this week, folks. This is the gem of biblical truth from this king that we can go with today. And he says, "Hear ye me, Asa, and all Judah and Benjamin. The Lord is with you while ye be with him." The Lord is with you, Asa, while ye be with him. Draw nigh to God, and he'll draw nigh to you. As long as you seek the Lord, God is going to bless you, Asa. As long as you put as your priority in your life, as long as you put as the preeminence of your life, the Lord Jesus Christ. And Jesus Christ isn't just present in your culture. Jesus Christ isn't just predominant in your culture, but Jesus Christ is preeminent in your nation. God is going to bless you. Oh, I'll tell you, this is a great truth, Campus Church member. Folks that are guests today, God has brought you here to hear the message. The Lord is with you while ye be with him. College student, I can't think of any one little phrase, any jewel or gem of biblical truth that at the beginning of this semester and maybe the beginning of your college days that I would give you greater than this. The Lord is with you, freshmen, while ye be with him. The Lord is with you, mom and dad, in that home, in that family, while you be with him. The Lord is with you, Christian businessmen, while you be with him. Oh, what a great truth that Azariah gives to him. And he continues and he says, "And if you seek him, he will be found of you. But if you forsake him, he will forsake you." Now, for a long season, Israel hath been without the true God and without a teaching priest and without a law. Boy, I'll tell you what, there's a three-point outline there. They were without God, they were without preaching, and they were without the law. Boy, does that represent our culture and our society today. But you know what? It's really great. And for you that are praying for a change in our land and our country, what a great truth in verse 4. "But when they in their trouble did turn unto the Lord God of Israel and sought him, he was found of them." Aren't you glad it doesn't matter how long you've been away from God? They were a long time without the true God, a long time without being in church and hearing the preaching of God's word, a long time without the laws of God in their life. But as soon as they turned, the Lord began to bless. The Lord began to revive. And wherever you are today spiritually, you may be a prodigal son spiritually in your heart, in a far country away from God. And that may not be geographically. You may be at a Christian college and be far away from the Lord in your heart. I want to tell you something. As soon as you turn your heart back to God, as soon as you say, "Dear Lord, I'm ready to come home. Lord, I want to come back to you." At that moment, the Lord will bring that revival in your heart. What a joy it was for the people of Israel to hear these words and to hear this. Well, then what happens? By the way, he also, Azariah says something great in verse 7. And I put this down as the 1 Corinthians 15:58 of the Old Testament when I read the verse. It says in verse 7, "Be strong, therefore, and let not your hands be weak, for your work shall be rewarded. Therefore, my beloved brethren, be steadfast, unmovable, always abounding in the work of the Lord. For as much as you know that your labor is not in vain in the Lord." Azariah says, this is a good thing what you've done. It's a good thing you've gotten sin out of the land. It's a good thing that you've come back to him. It's a good thing you're relying on the true God of Israel again.

0: And I want you to know you're going to be rewarded for that. Now, I want to say this. When we begin to obey God, I am not going to be one of those power of positive thinking, possibility, potential speakers that says, you know, you just trust Jesus and everything turns into a bed of roses. There are battles. There are struggles. There are trials. There are valleys. There are difficult times. But I will tell you, when you obey God and you do what God wants you to do, my friend, there is a reward. That reward, first of all, is in heaven at the judgment seat of Christ. We live too much for temporal things. We live too much for, well, what can I get out of it now? I want to tell you, first of all, friend, your labor is not in vain in the Lord. It is not a vain thing to do what's right on this campus. It is not an empty thing to live for the Lord and keep your mind and life pure. It is not a vain thing to keep protections around your children at home. It is not something that will not be rewarded someday. And even if the only reward we ever get is at the judgment seat of Christ for doing what's right, it will be worth it all, my friend, that we did what was right in this earth. But I want to tell you this. I do believe there are rewards, even in this life, for doing what is right. And one of those rewards is a heart of peace. It's a heart of rest that I know that what I'm doing, where I'm at, what's happening in my life have brought me the joy and the peace and the satisfaction and the contentment that we're doing what we know is right. Friend, I tell you, he says, be strong therefore. Don't quit. Don't give up. Don't go home. Don't do this. Don't give up on doing right. Be strong therefore, and let not your hands be weak, for your work shall be rewarded. Now, I want to tell you this. We have now come to what I consider to be one of the greatest services anywhere in the entire Bible. This is up there with Pentecost. Look at what happens after Azariah gives this message. Starting in verse 12, verse 10, so they gathered themselves together at Jerusalem in the third month, in the 15th year of the reign of Asa, and they offered unto the Lord the same time of the spoil which they had brought. I think that's a great thing. The Lord gave them the victory. So whose was it? It was God's. And friend, that's an important point about tithing. You know, we struggle about giving to the Lord. Let me tell you something. You wouldn't have what you have right now if it wasn't for God. I mean, these people are struggling. You know, these people weren't struggling. They understood. Many of us struggle with the truth about tithing and the truth about giving to the Lord. You know, these people knew the things that we have, we only have because God gave us the victory against the Ethiopians. And God's given you your health. God's given you your position. God's given you your job. Man, we ought to honor God with the first fruits of the substance that the Lord has given to us. And we're struggling about giving to the Lord? Oh, they had no problems with it. And that's one reason why this was the foundation to a great revival service was their giving heart. They gave 700 oxen and 7,000 sheep. But I want you to see what they did after they gave. Verse 12. And they entered into a covenant to seek the Lord God of their fathers with all their heart and with all their soul, that whosoever would not seek the Lord God of Israel should be put to death. Folks, do you realize what's being preached here? They said, if you aren't going to serve the Lord with all of your heart, if you're not going to serve God with all of your mind and with all of your soul, then we might as well just kill you. Now, friend, I'll tell you this. This is not even close to the committed Christianity that we see in America today. American Christianity, our flavor of Christianity is such a Laodicean, lukewarm, such a worldly, fleshly, non-committed. We can come to church any way we want. We can worship any way we want. We can have Christ any way we want. We can do whatever we want. If it feels good to you, it must be okay with God kind of Christianity. Let me tell you something. These people meant business with God. They meant it so much that, hey, listen, if you're not going to live for God, we're going to put you to death. Friend, the commitment, the covenant that they made that day lasted over 3 decades. That whosoever would not seek the Lord God of Israel should be put to death, whether small or great, whether man or woman. And you know what? Asa practiced what he heard. His grandma, who was the queen, she was living in idolatry. I believe personally that Asa probably said, hey, grandma, you got to get rid of that stuff. Oh, no, I'm not. This is my gods. These are the things that I worship. No, grandma, not anymore, not in this land. I'm the king. And to his own grandmother, he goes and he stamps out her idolatry and he dethrones his own grandmother. I mean, his grandmother's the queen of the land, but she's not living for God. And it didn't matter, small or great, man or woman, if you're not going to live for God, we are. Now, I just want to say this, and this is so helpful if you get this. I have known over the years college students that come to this college, and they'll be here a year. They'll be here 2 years. They'll be here 3 years. Folks, they'll be here 4 years. And they never settled with a commitment that this is where God had them. And there's this constant struggle all the time. I'm not sure this is God's will. I don't know if I should be here. I don't know if this is what the Lord wants. I don't know, boy, I feel this and I'm struggling with this. You know what you need to do? You need to do exactly what Israel did. And Israel just said, lock, stock, and barrel. We are serving the God. This is God's will. We are making a one-time commitment and we're settling it forever. You know, I want to tell you something. That really helped me as a college student. And I am so thankful. I got that thing taken care of so early in my freshman year. One thing about it, I struggled with this and that and whatever. But one thing I was committed that this is where God had me. And that was settled. And once that got settled, what a difference it makes, friend. It doesn't mean you never go through any trials anymore. It doesn't mean you don't go through any valleys. But when you go through the trials, you don't quit. When you go through the struggles, you can make it through the other end. Why? Because you've made a commitment like this. This commitment lasts over 3 decades. They meant business, I'm telling you. Look at verse 15. And all Judah rejoiced at the oath, for they had sworn with all their heart and sought him with their whole desire and was found of them. And the Lord gave them rest round about. You see, they believed what Azariah said back in verse number 2. The Lord is with you while ye be with him. The Lord is with you while ye be with him. And if you stop being with him, the Lord's going to stop being with you, friend. And this is what we need to see. Some of you are thinking, by the way, this is a great little point on Asa. Asa was not bound to his past. His past was he was a dysfunctional family, an ungodly family, but he wasn't bound to that. Nor was Asa blessed by his past. What do you mean? Well, chapter 16 is a sad chapter. Because after 35 years of reigning, in the 36th year, Asa begins to get away from God. Remember verse 2, the Lord is with you while you be with him. But if you're not going to be with him, the Lord's not going to be with you. And you're not blessed because of your past. And I want to tell you this, you might have lived for the Lord in years gone by. That doesn't guarantee God's blessing for now. You got to live for the Lord right now. You can't say, well, you know, I've served the Lord for 20 years now. I've served the Lord for 30 years now. And there's people in our church that have served the Lord for years, and you think that you're going to be blessed in the present and the future because of your past, and it doesn't happen that way. It says, while ye be with him. And then chapter 16 comes, and Asa, you know, he's been blessed. He's had 35 years of peace. He's had 35 years of blessing, and now the king from Israel, northern kingdom, is ungodly, and he's tired of all this cleanliness and all this godliness down in the southern kingdom, Judah. And Baasha says, that's it, we're going to take them over. So Baasha builds together this army to go against the southern kingdom from the north. And what does Asa do? What he did in chapter 14 in verse 11, did he cry unto the Lord? No, he cried unto the king of Syria. And he goes to Ben-Hadad and he says, hey, Ben-Hadad, here's some gold and here's some silver. Why don't we make a league together? And that's an interesting word in verse 3. There is a league between me and thee. That word league is the same Hebrew word as covenant in chapter 15, verse 12, that he made with God. Now he goes back on his covenant with God and makes a covenant with an ungodly, wicked ruler. Man, he compromises. And because Asa did this, would you look at one of the most familiar verses in the Old Testament? 2 Chronicles 16:9. Another prophet comes, but it's not Azariah this time, it's another prophet, and this prophet preaches against what Asa has done. In verse 9, for the eyes of the Lord run to and fro throughout the whole earth to show himself strong in the behalf of them whose heart is perfect toward him. Herein thou hast done foolishly, Asa. Therefore, from henceforth thou shalt have wars. You know what I think the most important word in verse 9 is? If you hook it back up to chapter 15, verse 2, you know what I think the most important word in verse 9 is? Is. For the eyes of the Lord run to and fro throughout the whole earth to show himself strong in the behalf of them whose heart is, present tense, perfect toward him. You know, Asa's not blessed because of his past. You're blessed because of your present. You're blessed because of what you are doing right now. And if you haven't been living right in the past, if you get right today, God can bring that rest and peace. And if you did live right in the past, that doesn't guarantee anything in the present or in the future is perfect towards him. The Lord is going out throughout the whole world, to and fro, looking for the heart that is seeking for him. The heart that wants him. And any heart that wants him right now, the Lord is going to prove himself and he's going to show himself. Not what you've done in the past, friend. And if you're an upperclassman, I don't care how you've lived on this campus for the last couple years. And you know what? The Lord really doesn't care that much either. The important thing is perfect towards him now. You know what? Asa's never the same. Matter of fact, later in his life, which is just a couple years after this has happened, he gets a disease in his feet. Look down at verse 12. Yet in his disease, he sought not the Lord, but to the physicians. He's not relying on the Lord like he used to anymore. Now, by the way, this verse doesn't teach that we don't go to doctors. It's that when we go to doctors, we still are ultimately relying on God. And he doesn't rely on the Lord anymore. He's relying on the physicians. He has totally taken his faith away from God. Let me give you a crown jewel today. And that crown jewel is this. The Lord is with you, campus church member. The Lord is with you, campus church teenager. The Lord is with you, guest and visitor today. The Lord is with you, campus church member, while ye be with him. And if you're with him today, he's with you. But my friend, if there is an area in your life that needs to get taken care of, and if there is something that needs to be dealt with in your life, friend, you need to get right with God. And I'll tell you what else you need to do. You just need to make a commitment, parents. And you say, this is the way it's going to be in our home. Lock, stock, and barrel. We are selling out to God. The world, the flesh, and the devil isn't going to be a part of our entertainment, isn't going to be a part of our lives. We are so tired of half-committed Christians and lukewarm society, and we are going to take a stand for the Lord, and we are going to serve God in our home, in our family. We're going to have family altar. We're going to do what's right, and we're going to live for the Lord. College student, it is time right now, first week. Well, you know, I was going to wait a while on this. I was going to wait a couple months. I thought maybe at Christmas time I'd make this. No. Lord, you brought me here. Lord, you have me here. So, Lord, I give you all my heart. I give you all my soul. And I give you all my life. And if this is the place that I am to be, that I put everything that I have into my collegiate, into the college you've called me, into my classes, into my work assistant's job. Lord, it is 100%. That decision lasted 3 decades when they made this covenant with God. My friend, how about you today? Are you ready to make that commitment and say, God, I am so tired of the flipping and the flopping. I am so tired of being this way one time and this way that time. By the way, we criticize a nominee for the President of the United States on his flipping and flopping. Christian, look in the mirror in the way you live your life. One way this way, one time this way. Oh, my friend, I encourage you to do what Asa and Israel did and make the commitment. And my friend, the Lord is with you while you be with him. Are you with him?
1: This is Rejoice Pulpit. And now, a sermon from a past chapel at Pensacola Christian College.
2: Well, it has been a joy to speak to you about not yet, not yet. Oftentimes we get impatient about things and things haven't happened yet. And I mentioned the very first message about, of course, David, how he got in a hurry. It had been 10 years that he was bothered about King Saul. King Saul sought his life. He escaped out of his hands 20 times and he got in a hurry. He said, I shall die one day by the hand of Saul. In spite of all the prophecies, in spite of being anointed to be king and not having been king yet, not yet, he went off into the land of the Philistines, and as a result of that, many other problems came because he got in a hurry and wasn't as concerned about waiting upon God. And many of you may be that way. And we looked yesterday morning about the disciples on the Emmaus Road, how they imagined that it would be he that should deliver Israel at this time from Roman bondage. And it hadn't happened yet. And yet he is going to come again. He hasn't come yet, but he is coming. And I want to give one more illustration about not yet, or actually not an illustration I'm giving, but James gives us that in James chapter number 5. You have your Bibles, James 5. I want to read just two verses 7 and 8. Be patient, therefore, brethren, unto the coming of the Lord. Behold, the husbandman waiteth for the precious fruit of the earth and hath long patience for it until he receive the early and latter rain. Be ye also patient. Establish your hearts, for the coming of the Lord draweth nigh. Now, James begins his book by saying, my brethren, count it all joy when you fall into divers temptations or many and varied trials and troubles in your life. I don't know about you, but I really like to count it all joy when I don't fall into trials and troubles and difficulties. But James admonishes us and says to us, count it all joy when you do. For God always has a purpose for every trouble and trial that comes our way. And we know, as Romans 8:28, that all things work together for good. Didn't say everything would be good. And so I don't know about you, but maybe the not yet issue may be the hardest part of the Christian life, just waiting upon answers to prayer, and the answer doesn't come. God sometimes says to us, I love you too much to give that to you now, or maybe not ever. And it's a struggle for all of us as we patiently wait. And so James here in James chapter 5, he really gives a couple of illustrations, not only the farmer here, but he gives the illustration of the prophets and their patience and all they went through. And so I want to just take just a moment about not yet. The farmer was an agricultural economy in those days, and so it was very relevant to talk about a farmer. Now, I love the city. How many of you love the city? I love the city. I'm a city slicker. I love the sirens blaring and horns honking and street lights shining and Papa John's delivering. Can I get an amen to all of that? Anyway, I'm a city slicker. I sometimes get out in the country when we go on a vacation. To me, the silence is deafening to me. And so I love the city. I love the city, but I do thank God for every farmer and everyone that produces all the wonderful things that we get to enjoy the blessings of God. But he gives us an illustration here of the farmer, the husbandman. He waiteth for the precious fruit of the earth. And he is admonishing us to wait. He hasn't come yet, but he is going to come. He's coming again, and we rejoice in that. But not just an illustration or an admonition about the coming of the Lord, but an illustration and an admonition for all of us about the things that have not happened yet. Not yet. And I gave the illustration, of course, Genesis 16, where Sarah bare Abraham no children, and you could put the word in there, yet. We all know the story of Ishmael as a result of that. 13 years later, of course, Isaac is born, but they got in a hurry about that. And so really, James, by giving us the illustration of this farmer, this husbandman, is really a good illustration about being patient about what hasn't happened yet. And really, maybe one of the most practical, because he understands the need and understands the things that haven't happened yet. They're going to happen, but they're not going to happen yet, because he is reasonable about that. I've plowed and I have planted, and there is dirt out there that's got all those seeds covered up. And if someone says, do you see any results? And he would say, not yet. Not yet any results, but I know they're coming. As I said the other day, God is always at work under the dirt. For a farmer especially, you plow and you plant. He said, it's reasonable for me to understand the issue of not yet. No farmer would ever imagine that he could plant one day and tomorrow he's going to reap the harvest. He understands that. And so it's reasonable for him to say, I'm not going to be in any hurry about this thing, because I know in God's good time there will be a harvest that will come. And he also understands that no matter what I do, no matter what I do, the plowing and the planting, I've got to have an upward look. I've got to wait upon God. I've got to have some suns to rise and suns to set. And he says, I really have got to wait to heavenward, look heavenward for rain, because if it never rains, I would maybe never ever see a harvest at all if a drought comes. And so he is understanding, the farmer, more than anyone else, understands that there are things, even though he has plowed and even though he has planted, there are things that have to happen beyond his control. And may we all understand that. Now, you've been given new chapel seats. I believe it was yesterday, wasn't it? Just yesterday, you got your new chapel seats. Maybe you've met some. I've heard some folks say, some of your alumni may say, boy, when they moved us around like that, I met my life's mate as a result of that. And some of you are looking around like, oh, I hope not. But who's sitting next to you now? Just don't look that way. But the truth of the matter is, there are some things that God allows to happen in your life beyond your control, so that you can have a heavenward look and realize that no matter what I do, plowing and planting, the farmer would say, I've got to have help from heaven. Got to have help from God. And some of you, the things that have not happened yet, you quit praying. You've given up on praying. Well, I've been praying about that for so very long. Keep on praying about that issue, whatever it may be. Ask and keep on asking. Seek and keep on seeking. And knock and keep on knocking. Look heavenward for the help from God. And that's the way the farmer is understanding. And then he also realizes, look, even though I've plowed and planted, I don't just go fishing. I don't just hang out at the house and to watch Fox News. I don't do that. No, I've got to realize there are other things I must do. I must worry about the weeds that could come along and choke the harvest. I've got to deal with them. And there are animals that I've got to shoo away. Make sure that they're not going to bother the harvest that's going to come. And there are insects that will ruin it, and I must deal with those as well. And may I say to you young people that there has to be an effort. You're not going to just show up for class and figure, well, I was there, no need to study. You know, real hope is based in Scripture, but real hope when you are taking midterms and didn't study, you know, not just about prayer. And so there are things you've got to do, even though you've plowed and planted, there's things that have got to be kept going forward. And so although the harvest hasn't come yet, you have some responsibility, even though I'm looking heavenward. And that's exactly what the husbandman, the farmer, is realizing. And then he's not going to get discouraged about it. Even though he's plowed and planted, he has all that responsibility, even in the midst of changing circumstances. You know, you have difficult circumstances. Some of you do. And as I said Wednesday night, God is more interested in changing you into His image than He is interested in changing your circumstances that He's using to change you into His image. And that really is the issue in our lives, isn't it? We kick against what God is doing in our lives to change us into His image. And the husbandman, the farmer, he recognizes that sometimes there might be too little rain, sometimes too much rain. Sometimes it might be too hot. Sometimes maybe there's a late frost after he's plowed and planted and the growth is a little bit. He understands that there's going to be changing circumstances in dealing with a crop. And some of you are going through changing circumstances. You're here, many of you are homesick, wish you could be home. Our daughter in college, nearly every night she would call us and say, "I'm homesick, I want to go home." And we would say, "Well, let's talk about it tomorrow." And she'll say, "I won't want to go home in the morning, I want to go home tonight." That's the way she was. And we kept saying to her, in spite of the changing circumstances, "You'll be glad when you walk across that stage and get that degree." And 4 years later, she said, "You know, you were right." And I didn't want to say I told her so, but I did. It's what we dads do, you know, try to rub that point in. How many of you have probably heard your dad or mom say that to you? "I know you're homesick now, but you'll be glad when you get finished." And you will. And these alumni who are here will testify to the fact that it is worth it in spite of changing circumstances. Now, why is he so willing to say not yet? Because he thinks about the results. What a wonderful thing, the results that are going to come and the rewards that's going to come. He's going to be able to sell that crop, and it's really going to be the difference between having the money to pay all the bills and food to eat for himself as well. He knows that results will come. And I want to say to you young people, results will come. Large freshman crowd, results will come. If you, even though you're thinking it hadn't happened yet, man, 4 years, that's a long time. It'll pass before you know it. I know you don't believe that, but it will. And so he's looking at results and the rewards, and he's encouraged by it. I mean, how many of you have ever eaten a homegrown tomato? A homegrown tomato. I love a tomato sandwich every once in a while. And just to have a home, you know, they're different than what you can find in the grocery store. And you know, some of you shaking your head, yes, you know what I mean. Sometimes that tomato is just so juicy to just run down. That's what the husbandman is thinking. The farmer's thinking, you know why I can endure all of this? Too hot, too cold, too much rain, not enough rain. I got to look heavenward. It's because of the results that are going to come. As a result of the not yet, harvest hadn't come yet, but it's going to come. The farmer, he realizes some things about it in this not yet issue. He never says it's no use. He never says that because he's seen a lot of harvest come and go. And God has promised seed time and harvest and summer and winter. He's promised that. God has said it'll happen, it'll come. And so he understands that. And James calls it precious fruit. He waited for the precious fruit there in verse 7, the precious fruit of the earth. He recognizes that. And may you understand the not yet's will one day, you'll say, "Man, it was precious that I waited on God to work in my life and to bring to pass what I was so bothered about that hadn't happened yet." And I'll tell you, It'll come. And in God's time, results will come, but it's in God's time. He makes everything beautiful in His time. The disciples in Acts chapter number 1, they asked, "Will you at this time restore the kingdom to Israel? At this time, will you do that?" They still didn't grasp the big picture that the gospel needed to be gotten out to the world and to the Gentile world and to everyone. In spite of the command they've been given, they still were bothered. "Will you at this time, it may not be this year, it may not be next year, but in God's time, things will come, even though it hasn't happened yet. I hope these two words will be driven home. Not yet, not yet, not yet. I hope you'll not forget them the rest of the school year. Not yet, not yet, but in God's good time, I'm going to see what God will do. Not yet. And then the farmer, he glorifies God when the harvest comes. He said, look, I know I had my hand in this, but I know it really has come from you, Lord. And when you see the not yets fulfilled in your life, be sure you thank the Lord. Be sure you give him all the honor and all the glory and all the praise. I sat down last night. My wife has written numerous Christian fiction books, and she, as I told you yesterday, she was teaching grammar. She loves grammar and literature, and I like football and baseball. And I tell people she's Miss-aster and I'm Disaster. That's what I am. But I sat down and wrote a poem about this, and I think she cringed a little as I read it to her, so please pardon my poetry, if you will. And I've entitled it with a question mark, Not Yet. I can't imagine why the waiting so often moves me to cry. It seems the Lord is so unfair at times, when all I want is mine, what ought to be mine. Abraham and Sarah could tell us now the why, when they look back on all they did try to fulfill in such a sinful way all that God had told them would happen one day. Paul would encourage us even in a storm, even though the ship was wrecked and the sails were torn. For God had promised him, you've not been to Rome yet. So Paul, no need to panic and fret. Not yet. So let's hear what Joseph has to say. No need to worry, but wait and continue to pray. For God gave me a dream when I was a teenager. So I had peace it would happen sooner or later. Not yet. The farmer has no problem understanding. He knows it takes time and patience to get a crop standing. Not ripe yet. He knows there's nothing more he can do. So no need to rush and fret and get all blue. So when the Lord says not yet, try not to feel disappointed. For the Lord has the right time set for what's been appointed. As we would yield and obey, the results will come. If we don't get hasty, as has happened to some. May I say to all of you young people, it hasn't happened maybe to you, not yet, but in God's good time, don't end up like Abraham and Sarah, who got in a hurry. God had told them, I'm going to give you a son, it's going to happen. But they got in a hurry. Don't get in a hurry about things. It'll all happen, but maybe not yet.
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3: As America approaches the 250th anniversary of our nation's founding, we pause to remember the blessings of God's hand upon our country and the Christian principles that shaped its earliest foundations. While we thank God for our heritage, we are reminded that every generation must seek the Lord for itself. The greatest need in America today is not a political revival, but a spiritual awakening. 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
4: Have you ever been in an earthquake? I personally have not been in one, but I've talked to people who have, and they say it is one of the most disconcerting things because the very thing you think is most stable, the ground under your feet, is giving way. Everything is shaking. Everything is uncertain. Listen to the words of David in Psalm 11, verse 3. If the foundations be destroyed, what can the righteous do? We're living in a day where it seems like the foundations of so much in our society, in our own beloved nation, are being destroyed. They're being corrupted and eaten away at. What do righteous people do in the midst of all of this? Do we sit back and wring our hands and talk about how bad it is? Do we fuss at the darkness? What can the righteous do? Well, we've learned in Psalm 11, the first thing they can do, they can trust. When we studied last time, we discovered in verse 1 and 2 that you can trust that God has you exactly where you're supposed to be. God is working even in circumstances that are less than desirable. But there's something else you can trust. You can trust that not only does God have you where you're supposed to be, but God is always where He is supposed to be. Listen again to verse 4 of Psalm 11. The Lord is in His holy temple. The Lord's throne is in heaven. His eyes behold, His eyelids try the children of men. The Lord trieth the righteous, but the wicked and him that loveth violence his soul hateth. Upon the wicked he shall rain snares, fire and brimstone, and an horrible tempest. This shall be the portion of their cup. Can I remind you that God is seated on the throne of the universe, and my friend, the foundations in heaven are not shaking at all. 1 Corinthians 3:11 says, "For other foundation can no man lay than that is laid, which is Jesus Christ." That foundation stone is not going away. 2 Timothy 2:19 says, "Nevertheless, the foundation of God standeth sure. The Lord knoweth them that are His. And let every one that nameth the name of Christ depart from iniquity." There may be a lot that you and I don't know about the future, but let me tell you, God knows them that are His. If you're one of the righteous ones, the Lord knows exactly who you are. The Lord is in His temple. The Lord is on His throne. The Lord is in heaven, and He has earth in the palm of His hand. As a matter of fact, when the Scriptures close in Revelation chapter 21, verse 14, we're told that the wall of the city we're going to live in someday, the New Jerusalem, has 12 foundations. What's it a reminder of? It's a reminder that what the Lord does lasts forever. It is eternal. It is not shaken. When we get our eyes back on the Lord, we realize that He had His eye on us all along. Look to Jesus today, my friend, in the midst of your turmoil. Don't be dismayed by the 24-hour news cycle of all the things going on around you. Don't think the devil is winning. Turn your eyes upon Jesus. Look full in His wonderful face, and the things of this world will grow strangely dim in the light of His glory and grace. What can the righteous do? Number one, they can trust. Let me give you a second thought from Psalm 11. Not only can they trust, they can keep. Listen to the closing verse of Psalm 11. The Bible says, "For the righteous Lord loveth righteousness. His countenance doth behold the upright." And notice that the emphasis on the entire psalm is on the righteous. What can the righteous do? The Lord looks to the righteous. He loves the righteous. He is the righteous Lord. How easy in an unrighteous world, dealing with unrighteous people, to miss the unrighteousness that creeps into our own heart. Is it possible that while we're talking about the need of our nation, we're neglecting the need of our own soul? Somebody said, "Well, doesn't all this wickedness around you bother you?" Absolutely it does. It vexes me and it grieves the Spirit of the living God within me. But when was the last time you were vexed over your own sin? When was the last time you were grieved over the wickedness in you? We ought to ask God to help us love what He loves. We ought to ask God to help us hate what He hates. And we have to work every day to keep our own heart right with the Lord. My greatest enemy is not the world. My greatest enemy is the man I look at in the mirror every morning. The hardest thing to do is to keep me right with God. May I say this today? Don't allow the foundations of your own soul to be destroyed. What can the righteous do? Number one, they can trust. Number two, they can keep themselves right with God. Number three, they can pray. You remember I said that this emphasis begun in Psalm 11 continues into Psalm 12. Listen to Psalm 12, verse 1. "Help, Lord, for the godly man ceaseth, for the faithful fail from among the children of men. They speak vanity, every one with his neighbor, with flattering lips and with a double heart do they speak. The Lord shall cut off all flattering lips and the tongue that speaketh proud things. Who have said, with our tongue will we prevail, our lips are our own. Who is Lord over us? For the oppression of the poor, for the sighing of the needy. Now will I arise, saith the Lord, I will set him in safety from him that puffeth at him." We love to grumble and complain about how bad things are, but perhaps we should turn our complaint into intercession. Perhaps we should take our grumbling and turn it to prayer. You see, the contrast is The wicked do one thing with their lips. Righteous people do something else with their lips. The wicked people, the Bible says in this passage, cut and flatter, and they say lots of vain things. Let me tell you what godly people do. They pray. They don't just fuss at the darkness. Who should we pray for? Well, there are four specifically mentioned. In verse 1, we should pray for the godly. Pray for godly people not to cease. Then we should pray for the faithful not to fail. Then in verse 5, we should pray for the poor to be protected. And then we should pray for the needy to be provided for. I love this opening part of Psalm 12, "Help, Lord." When you can't do anything else, when the foundations seem to be shaking all around you and you wonder what you can do, I'll tell you one thing you can always do. You can always pray. And then let me give you one final thing. This is how Psalm 12 ends. "The words of the Lord are pure words. As silver tried in a furnace of earth, purified 7 times, thou shalt keep them, O Lord. Thou shalt preserve them from this generation forever. The wicked walk on every side when the vilest men are exalted." What can you do? Well, you can trust. You can keep your own heart right with God. You can pray. But number 4, you can meditate. Fix your mind on that which can never be destroyed. What is that? That's the eternal Word of God. The words of the wicked are lies. That's what this passage says. But His Word is always true. His Word is pure in an impure world. His Word is preserved in a decaying world. Isaiah said in Isaiah 26:3, "Thou wilt keep him in perfect peace whose mind is stayed on Thee, because he trusteth in Thee." Psalm 119:165, "Great peace have they which love Thy law, and nothing shall offend them." The setting of Psalm 12 is that all the priests and the people who aided David and Nob have now been slain by Saul. Everything familiar to him is disappearing. David thinks perhaps he's next. What does he do? He says, "I'm just going to go back and meditate on the words of the Lord." That'll give you peace, friend, like nothing else can. I love the words of that great old hymn, "How firm a foundation, ye saints of the Lord, is laid for your faith in His excellent Word." If you think it's all shaking around you, if maybe you're a little shaken today, why don't you stop and spend some time just meditating on the unchanging truth of the Word of God and the unchanging character of our God, and remember that for the follower of Jesus Christ, the foundations are never destroyed. Because, my friend, our foundation is Jesus Christ Himself. It is the eternal Word of God. It is a God that never changes. Keep your own heart right with the Lord. You stay right with God. And keep your eyes on the righteous Lord in the midst of an unrighteous world. That's what you can do. And it will help you. And not only will it help you, it will help all those around you in this needy nation.
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1: Turn in your Bibles with me, please, to the book of Colossians, chapter 3. Colossians, chapter 3. Good doctrine should result in right living. The little book of Colossians, like other books of the Bible, particularly here in the New Testament, gives us a wonderful exposition of doctrine, especially in the first two chapters, part of chapter 3. And then the little book of Colossians speaks out of that doctrine toward life practices, right living. This morning, I would like for you to see with me our position, our possibilities, and our perfection in a message entitled, Practice What You Preach. Colossians chapter 3, verse 1, would you follow with me, please? If ye then be risen with Christ, seek those things which are above, where Christ sitteth on the right hand of God. Set your affection on things above, not on things on the earth, for ye are dead, and your life is hid with Christ in God. When Christ, who is our life, shall appear, then shall ye also appear with him in glory. I'd like you to see this morning, first of all, our position as believers. And as we look at what the Bible teaches about where we stand in relationship to God as those who've trusted in Jesus Christ as Savior, I have to begin by telling you that you are dead. Now, you may wonder about that because we're told that we have been born again, that we have been quickened, and that is true, and we'll come to that in just a moment. But as part of that new birth which we experience in the Lord Jesus Christ, the Scripture teaches us that we are dead. Look, if you would please, at the third verse that we just read. For ye are dead. Look back in the book of Colossians at chapter 2, verse 12, which declares that we are buried with him in baptism. Galatians chapter 2, verse 20 says, I am crucified with Christ. When you trusted Jesus Christ as Savior, that is, you put your faith in him. You understood that he is the only begotten Son of God. He is God who came to live in this world, and that he took our place as sinners there on the cross. He who knew no sin became sin for us, that we might be made the righteousness of God in him. And so you put your trust in him. You believe that he will take care of your eternity, your future. And when you believed on the Lord Jesus Christ, you were, according to the book of Romans, baptized into him. Now again, that's not speaking of water baptism here in the church service. The Bible certainly teaches that. But baptism by immersion in the church is simply a picture of what took place when you trusted Jesus Christ as Savior. When you put your faith and trust in Jesus Christ as Savior and you were born again, you were placed into Christ and identified with him, being placed into his death. So, now that you know Jesus Christ as Savior, looking back at Calvary, at the cross, in an operation of God, in the words of Colossians, I cannot fully understand it or explain it, but somehow you and I were placed into the Lord Jesus Christ in his crucifixion, and the old man, that natural man, that man which was born into this world in the image of Adam, has been crucified with Christ. I'm glad the Bible does not stop there. When we talk about our position in Christ, we not only recognize the fact that the Bible teaches that we are dead in him, having been crucified in Christ. The Bible also teaches that we are risen from the dead. Now, when I say that to you, I'm not talking about the resurrection which is yet to come. There is coming a day when the trump of God shall sound, and all those who are dead in Christ will rise from the grave. We who are alive and remain, our bodies will be changed in a moment, in the twinkling of an eye, and together with those who have been raised from the dead, will be caught up together with the Lord. I'm not speaking of that resurrection. When I say that you are dead in Christ and you are also risen in Christ, I'm referencing Colossians chapter 2, verse 12. In the middle of that verse, we read these words, "Wherein also ye are risen with him through the faith of the operation of God, who hath raised him from the dead." When you trusted Jesus Christ as Savior and you were placed into Christ, you became identified with him not only in his death and burial, but also with him in his resurrection. And the Apostle Paul declares to the Corinthians, because he lives, we know we shall live also. And so in your position in Christ as a born-again believer, if you have put your faith and trust in Jesus Christ, you are not only dead, you are made alive again, you are quickened in the words of Scripture. And then when the Bible teaches us of our position in Christ as believers in the Lord Jesus Christ, the Bible teaches us that we are in God with Christ. If you would look at chapter 3 of Colossians, verse 3, the last part of that verse, your life is hid with Christ in God. John chapter 10, verses 28 through 30, Jesus was speaking there, and he declared that those who have put their faith and trust in him as their Savior are held by him. We are in him. We are in his hand. No man can pluck us out of his hand. Jesus went on to say that we are in the Father's hand, and nobody can pluck us out of the Father's hand. So when you trusted Jesus Christ as Savior, and when you were, by the operation of God, by faith, placed into the Lord Jesus Christ, and the old man, that old figure that was born into this world after Adam, when he was identified with Christ in the crucifixion, and then you were raised a new creature in Jesus Christ, identified in his resurrection, we also know that we are at that point placed within Christ, within God with Christ. And no man, not even yourself, can pluck you out of his hand. And so we have a wonderful position in Christ, but the book of Colossians declares something even beyond that. We have died in him. We have been raised spiritually as a new man, a partaker of the divine nature, in the words of Peter. And we are in God with Christ, hidden in him, but in that great mystery declared in the book of Colossians that we've already seen, Christ is in us, the hope of glory. My dear friend, what a wonderful position you have in Christ. And it is a fact. It is a Bible truth. And if you're not experiencing the right outcome of that position in your life, let me encourage you, there is hope for you. In understanding these Bible truths, we learn the way of living a life of victory, victorious over sin and this world and the flesh in the Lord Jesus Christ. And so, we have this wonderful doctrine, not only in other books of the New Testament, but also in the book of Colossians, of our position in the Lord Jesus Christ. But there is something else that we need to see. Too many times believers walk through this world defeated, sometimes having given up as far as living a life which is like Jesus Christ. But good doctrine ought to result in a good walk. And so I want you to see this morning not only our position in Christ, but also our possibilities in this life. Now you have your Bibles open to Colossians chapter 3. Look, if you would, please, at verses 5 through 9. We read these words. Mortify, therefore, your members which are upon the earth, fornication, uncleanness, inordinate affection, evil concupiscence, and covetousness, which is idolatry, for which things' sake the wrath of God cometh on the children of disobedience, in the which ye also walked some time when ye lived in them. But now ye also put off all these: anger, wrath, malice, blasphemy, filthy communication out of your mouth. Lie not one to another, seeing that ye have put off the old man with his deeds. One of the possibilities for the child of God who has that wonderful position in the Lord Jesus Christ, one of the possibilities for his life as he walks through this world is that he can live like the children of disobedience. In verse 6, we read those words, for which thing's sake the wrath of God cometh on the children of disobedience. Those children of disobedience are referred to in Ephesians chapter 2, verse 3 as the children of wrath. And here in Colossians chapter 3, we see that word wrath. For these things the wrath of God cometh on the children of disobedience. But these verses are included by the Holy Spirit as he moves.

just read began with the word mortify. Mortify comes from the word that has to do with death. Mortify, therefore. Mortify means to subdue, to restrain. In good common English, don't do these things, because it's possible for you to do them in your life. And so the scripture begins with this command, not a suggestion, but a command for God's people. Mortify, therefore, your members which are upon the earth. The members speak of the members of your body, your tongue, your hands, your feet, your eyes, the flesh in which we continue to live, which is subject to the law of sin, which operates upon the flesh, according to the book of Romans. And so this verse begins by telling us that we are to subdue these members. We are to restrain our eyes. We are to subdue what our tongue would speak. And so these members are supposed to be mortified, subdued, and restrained. Now, the Holy Spirit, as he gives the very words of God to God's people, chapter 1, verses 1 and 2, to Christians, the Holy Spirit has the Apostle Paul pen a very, very strange list for Christians, for believers. We are to mortify our members that are on the earth, and here's a list of sins that can come out of those members, even for believers. Fornication. Fornication speaks of gross immorality, particularly of those who are unmarried. There is a scriptural command which still has a bearing on our lives today in this world in which everything goes by way of sin in the world. And that is that God's people are not to be engaged in the practice of fornication. Now, I won't dwell upon that except to say that is a command. That is not a suggestion. That is not alleviated somewhat by the fact that, quote, everybody's doing it. It makes no difference. God speaking to his people who have this position in Christ, who can choose the way that they live in this world, are not to practice fornication. The second item in the list is uncleanness. Uncleanness gets its grip upon God's people today in all kinds of ways through the uncleanness of television. And you surely would not argue that point, would you? Television is unspeakably unclean today. And through the internet, and through the thought life, And there are so many ways that uncleanness makes itself apparent in this world of technology. Lewd photographs through the email. Now, I'm going to stop there because I think it's not good to dwell even on these things. But my dear friend, as a believer in Jesus Christ, with the most marvelous and astounding position as a new creature in Christ, these things are not to be even spoken of in your life. They're not to be a part of our lives as new creatures in Christ. Inordinate affection. The word inordinate means disorderly, immoderate. Affection there speaks of desire toward an object. This could be set in the context of morality as the earlier items are set, but inordinate affection can apply to other things, to good things. Inordinate affection, too much desire, an immediate disorderly desire can be focused upon our children. Can be focused upon our possessions, can be focused upon our hobbies, our golf game,

0: inordinate affection. That is the way the children of disobedience live, where those things become an improper focus in the life. And that is not to be a part of the child of God. The list goes on with evil concupiscence. Concupiscence speaks of lust for carnal things, not necessarily immoral things. Certainly that is included, very much included. But the word carnality speaks of things which are simply worldly, things of this world rather than the world to come, things of earth rather than things of heaven. It is an irregular appetite for worldly goods. Materialism would be an example of evil concupiscence. And evil concupiscence is one of those possibilities for a believer, but it's not to be so in his life. If you're following the list in your Bible, in Colossians chapter 3, verse 5, we come across the word covetousness. Covetousness, desiring that which God has chosen not to give to you, or that which perhaps belongs to someone else. And as is the case in so many other places in Scripture, covetousness here is equated with idolatry. Now that might strike you as strange, but covetousness leads to a hungering and desire for something above your hunger and desire for God. And when it takes the place of God, then it becomes idolatry in our lives. And God declared that we are to have no other gods before Him. Whether they are gods of the pagans or whether they are gods of fiberglass and chrome in our life today, we are to have no other gods before Him. And the list goes on, saying, for which thing's sake the wrath of God cometh on the children of disobedience, in the which ye also walked sometime, once upon a time, before you were saved, when ye lived in them. But the list hasn't ended. Now ye also put off. Because it's easy to have them put on. See, these are possibilities for a believer. They're very bad possibilities. But it can be so in the believer's life, and so many times, sadly, so. Here's the list. Not only these terrible moral sins, but also anger. Anger is a sin. And the Scripture says we're to put that off. That's not to be a part of our lives. And the degree of anger builds in this list, not just anger, but wrath. Wrath is anger which has become intense, and it's leading toward action in the life. The believer who demonstrates anger in his life is subject to the possibility of wrath, where he strikes someone without thinking properly, and that person falls and dies, and then he's guilty of the death of someone. Wrath is a very dangerous thing. It is anger which is so intense that it begins leading toward action. And then the third one in that progression is malice. Oh, how sad that is in a believer's life. Malice is premeditated. It is a premeditated bent toward injury of someone else out of a spirit of revenge. Getting back at someone, bringing some injury to them by telling a false tale about them or by taking some overt action which would cause them harm. My dear friend, I speak to myself as well as to you this morning. These are possibilities in our lives, are they not? Maybe at the start of the list, maybe internally you were shaking your head, no, no, no. But now haven't we gotten to the point where we all are tempted from time to time? And the list continues, not only with this kind of anger which can lead to action, but also blasphemy. Now maybe you would say a believer wouldn't blaspheme God. Well, you wouldn't think so. What is blasphemy? Blasphemy is irreverence toward God. Blasphemy is contemptuous or indignant words toward God. Blasphemy, perhaps most often, expresses itself in using names of God as bywords. I don't advise watching television. There are times to watch it. Rejoice is a good time. There are times to watch television, but if you're watching the news sometime, just stop and it will grieve your heart how often you hear the word God used. The word God is not missing from our culture and our land. You will hear it over and over and over in the space of a minute or two or three as you're listening. Oh God, and God this, and God that. As people use the name of God, holy and lifted up, Jesus, who is the beginning and end of everything that is, using that name in an irreverent sort of way. College students, don't let this word blasphemy get past you. I fear that too often we as God's people, with that wonderful, blessed position in Jesus Christ, are guilty of these sins. And the list goes on. Not only blasphemy, but filthy communication out of your mouth, expressions that are verbalized, words which are used with double meanings, filthy emails, filthy texting, filthy communication out of your mouth. Those are possibilities for believers, but they should not be. Lie not one to another, verse 9 says. That's written to believers. You know why? Because believers sometimes lie to each other. Now, my dear friend, this list, this commandment is given to God's people because that is a possibility of our walk in this life. But oh, let me tell you that while we have the wonderful promise that whereas the wrath of God comes on the children of disobedience for those things, you and I will not experience the wrath of God because Jesus already took the wrath for your sin and mine in these areas on the cross. But oh, we don't escape. The scriptures speak about a God that we need to have a fear of. The Bible teaches very clearly that when God's people live like the children of disobedience, they will be subject to the chastening of God, Hebrews chapter 12. And the chastening of God is severe. That passage of Scripture talks about those who undergo chastening. The command is to them that they need to lift up the feeble hands, strengthen those knees. The chastening of God can be very severe in the life. Chastening of God comes out of a heart of love toward you, just as you would chasten your own children so that they don't experience tragedy in their lives. So God chastens His children, and it's a severe thing. And then the scripture teaches us, 1 Corinthians chapter 11, verse 30, for example, that sometimes sickness and even early death comes because of our sin as God's people. Sometimes when a child of God does not respond to his chastening, God says to him in effect, all right, if that's going to be that way, you come on home. I can't leave you there anymore. And then the scripture, and I suppose this may be the worst of all, speaks of becoming a castaway, 1 Corinthians chapter 9, verse 27. That's not speaking of losing one's salvation. That's speaking of service to God. And the Apostle Paul expressed his concern lest he someday become a castaway. And I say perhaps that's the worst of all because, dear friend, how tragic it is to be one of God's children walking on this earth, and God says, in effect, okay, have it your way. I'll deal with you someday at the judgment seat of Christ. There you see all of your energies, all of the product of your life, all of it go up in smoke. No rewards, just disappointment, tears and anguish as we realize what we have squandered and how we have done such disservice to the Savior. Well, that's one of the possibilities. I'm glad I don't have to stop there. Look back at your Bibles, if you would, please, at verse 12. Be put on, therefore, as the elect of God, holy and beloved, bowels of mercies. Here's the other possibility. Instead of giving in to the flesh, we are instead to put on the bowels of mercies, mercies welling up from inside, which just boil over to bless all of those around us. We are to put on kindness. Now don't let that fly by you. Kindness. Be ye kind one to another. Humbleness of mind, not arrogance, not a high look and a proud heart, as the book of Proverbs speaks. Meekness, the person who's meek is a strong person. But meekness is strength under control, the control of the Holy Spirit. Long-suffering, forbearing one another, that is exercising patience, putting up with it for a long time, if any man have a quarrel against any, even as Christ forgave you, there's the example, also do ye. And above all these things, put on charity, which is the bond of peace. Don't pass over that word charity. Many times people say, well, I know what charity means. It means love. Oh, it means something much deeper than that. Charity is a word which speaks of love, but it's a word which speaks of such love that it impacts a person's view of another person and causes one to put feet, to put actions to that love. Charity is that quality which causes a believer in the Lord Jesus Christ to esteem others higher than himself. Charity is that which causes you to so love your roommate that even when there is irritation, there will be forbearance on your part. There will be patience, and you end up demonstrating a love toward that roommate or husband or wife or child or neighbor or person at work. And the scripture says that charity is the bond of perfection. With all of these wonderful characteristics which are related to the fruit of the Spirit, it is charity which is the glue which puts them all together in the believer's life. Verse 15 says, and let the peace of God rule in your hearts. The scripture doesn't command us to discipline ourselves to peace. The scripture does not command us to work up some peace in our hearts. No, the scripture teaches us that if we choose this line of possibilities in our life, if we walk in the Spirit, if we permit the Holy Spirit to bring the fruit of the Spirit in our lives, then there will be peace reigning in our lives. It's not a matter of working it up. It's a matter of letting that which God intends to be there be present in your life and mine. And finally, the list ends with thankfulness. Now, how does all this come about in a believer's life? Not through self-discipline. Now, don't misunderstand me. Self-discipline is important. A person ought to practice some discipline in his life. But if one would have victory in his life, if one would choose this second list of possibilities, One needs to know that it comes by being filled with the Spirit, the book of Ephesians. And how is one filled with the Spirit? The book of Romans teaches us that we are to yield ourselves to the Holy Spirit. How does one yield himself to the Holy Spirit? Not by dragging himself onto the altar and binding himself somehow to the altar and using the knife on oneself to slay that sacrifice on the altar of God. No, that's works. Yielding occurs by acknowledging to God and to the Holy Spirit that I cannot do this in myself, and inviting Him to do it. God does not play games with His people. If you will bow the knee to Him, will yield the life to Him, will invite Him, He will begin to work in your life to change these possibilities of life away from that old man to the new man, which you are in Jesus Christ. Now, I've spoken to some here today who know nothing of this because you've never trusted Jesus Christ as Savior. You may, right there where you sit, change the direction of your life. If you will acknowledge that as a sinner you cannot save yourself, that you're helpless, and believe in your heart that Jesus came and that He, the Son of God, died in your place, and that by putting your faith and trust in His death on your behalf, His burial, His resurrection, His living at the right hand of the Father, if you will put your faith and trust in the Lord Jesus Christ, He will save you right where you sit. You can pray in the quietness of your heart, "Lord, I'm a sinner, but I believe. Please save me," and He will do that today.
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2: Now, if you have your Bibles, I want you to open them with us to Galatians chapter 5. Galatians chapter 5. And there I want to read, beginning with verse 16, and go right through the end of the chapter. And if you would you stand together with me as we read from God's Word. Galatians chapter 5, verses 16 through 26. "This I say then, walk in the Spirit, and ye shall not fulfill the lust of the flesh. For the flesh lusteth against the Spirit, and the Spirit against the flesh, and these are contrary the one to the other, so that you cannot do the things that you would. But if you be led of the Spirit, you are not under the law. Now the works of the flesh are manifest, which are these: adultery, fornication, uncleanness, lasciviousness, idolatry, witchcraft, hatred, variance, emulations, wrath, strife, seditions, heresies, envyings, murders, drunkenness, revelings, and such like, of the which I tell you before, as I've also told you in time past, that they which do such things shall not inherit the kingdom of God. But the fruit of the Spirit is love, joy, peace, long-suffering, gentleness, goodness, faith, meekness, temperance. Against such there is no law. And they that are Christ have crucified the flesh with the affections and lust. If we live in the Spirit, let us also walk in the Spirit. Let us not be desirous of vainglory, provoking one another, envying one another." The Lord will add His blessings to this His precious word. Thank you. You may be seated. My subject and my text are found in these words in verses 22 and 23. The fruit of the Spirit is love, joy, peace, long-suffering, gentleness, goodness, faith, meekness, temperance. The fruit of the Holy Spirit. I found long ago that it's interesting many times in studying a subject to note first what it does not say, and then give emphasis to what it does say. And I'd like to do that in looking at this text. It's interesting that he did not say that the fruit of the Holy Spirit is sinless perfection. You know, the way some folk talk and some folk preach and some folk teach and some folks sing and some folk testify, you'd think surely that the Bible must say that the fruit of the Holy Spirit is sinless perfection. And they go around bragging about their sinless perfection. I remember one night at the close of a meeting, I met a gentleman for the first time, and I asked him how long he'd been saved. And well, he said a good while, and he said, I've been sanctified so long I haven't sinned in 20 years. I didn't say it, but I thought, man, you gave a first-class lie then. There isn't anybody around here that hadn't sinned in 20 years or 20 minutes, I'm afraid. It did not say that the fruit of the Holy Spirit is sinless perfection. There never has been but one who lived on this earth who was sinlessly perfect, and he was the Lord Jesus Christ himself. Oh, God help us. All of us have sinned so many times, and all of us have sinned since we got saved. We're ashamed of it, but it must be faced as a fact. There are no sinlessly perfect ones except the Lord Jesus. Charles Haddon Spurgeon used to say, you know, I never hire these sinlessly perfect folk to work my garden because I found out they'll steal the tools and I have to get the imperfect folk to work my garden. There are no sinlessly perfect ones. So he did not say sinless perfection is the fruit of the Holy Spirit. Again, he did not say that soul winning is the fruit of the Holy Spirit. Some of us preachers do, but he didn't say that. He really didn't, and it was the Holy Spirit who's speaking here. Oh, I'm not saying that to give any inclination that the sin of not witnessing to the lost is a terrible, terrible, terrible sin. My, who could say that not witnessing to the lost, since we have the message of how to go to heaven, is any nicer than getting drunk? Who could say that not witnessing to the lost and telling them how to go to heaven is any nicer than murder? Who could say that the terrible sin of not witnessing to the lost is any nicer than adultery? Oh, it is one of the most putrid sins, surely, that we can commit. But the Holy Spirit did not say that the fruit of the Holy Spirit is soul winning or witnessing. Well, why not? Well, it's the Holy Spirit who's speaking, and he goes to the heart of things. He doesn't play around in shallow water like most of us do. You see, beloved, he said the fruit of the Spirit is love, joy, peace, long-suffering, gentleness, goodness, faith, meekness, temperance. Why? Well, he put it that way because, you see, beloved, if you and I have the fruit of the Holy Spirit, we will be witnesses for Christ. We will be taking the good news to those all around us without any question. So you can be a witness without having the fruit of the Holy Spirit, but you cannot have the fruit of the Holy Spirit without being a witness. So he goes to the heart of the matter, and he says that the fruit of the Spirit is love, joy, peace, long-suffering, gentleness, goodness, faith, meekness, temperance. Could I ask a very personal question? Do you have the fruit of the Holy Spirit in your life? Do I have the fruit of the Holy Spirit in my life? You may win somebody to Christ without having the fruit of the Holy Spirit, but you cannot have the fruit of the Holy Spirit without leading somebody to the Lord Jesus Christ. Indeed, if your life is filled with the fruit of the Holy Spirit, you know what you're going to be doing one of these days? Soon, indeed. You're going to have folks saying, you know, I've been watching you for the last 6 months, and they have what they told you or not. And you got something I don't have, and I surely would like to have it. And what an opportunity. It's like picking ripe peaches when that's true in your life. Fruit of the Holy Spirit speaks so loud that the unsaved cannot miss hearing it. Is the fruit of the Holy Spirit in your heart, in your life? You know, as a boy, I used to go to one of my grandfathers. Well, both of them were farmers, but I went to one of them from Greenville, South Carolina every summer because it wasn't quite so far from the city. And I wanted to get there and be on the farm much as I could during school vacation. And I'd go there. And my grandfather, that is this one, my maternal grandfather, had in his living room a great big old family Bible. I'll tell you, it was bigger than most of these pulpit Bibles that I see across the country as I go from church to church. Pardon me. And I love to go in the living room and get granddaddy's big old family Bible down. Man, it's spread out almost as long, wide as this pulpit here. And I'd go through there, you know, and not only was there the scriptures, but they had a lot of pictures. And over there somewhere in the book of Numbers, there's a picture of the two fellows who came back from the promised land with that bunch of grapes. I'm sure you've seen the picture somewhere. The pole from one shoulder to another man's shoulder and a bunch of grapes down between the two fellows, about the size of a man. You know, every time I read this passage, I think of that picture, the fruit of the Holy Spirit. You see the grapes on that bunch of grapes, love and joy. Peace and long suffering and gentleness and goodness and faith and meekness and temperance. Wouldn't you like to see and fellowship with a lot of folk who had the fruit of the Holy Spirit? And I'm sure they're feeling the same way toward you and me. And surely the Lord Jesus wants it that way, and the Holy Spirit purposes it to be that way. He longs to produce a delicious, bountiful crop of the fruit of the Holy Spirit in your life and mine, if we have been born again of the Holy Spirit. Love, joy, peace, long-suffering, gentleness, goodness, faith, meekness, temperance. Would you be real honest with yourself and real honest with the Lord as we think together here for these few moments? Do you have the fruit of the Holy Spirit? There are three sets of triplets, if you notice. First, there's a set of triplets that He produces in our hearts. Love, and joy, and peace. Second, there's a set of triplets that He produces in our relationship and fellowship with other folk. Long-suffering, and gentleness, and goodness. Third, there's set of triplets that He produces in our hearts toward the Lord Himself. Faith, meekness, and temperance. So let's just tear them apart for a few moments and look at them. And I'm asking the question over and over, is the fruit of the Holy Spirit in your heart and life? Is the fruit of the Holy Spirit in my life? In our hearts, He produces love and joy and peace. You know, the Lord Jesus said, by this shall all men know that you're my disciples, if you have love one toward another. You know, in the field in which I labor, since I'm a Baptist, I hear so many folks saying they must be Baptists the way they fuss and fight. But the Lord Jesus said, by this shall all men know that you're my disciples, if you have love one toward another. Now, you Methodists may hear it the other way. They must be Methodists the way they fight and fuss. And you Presbyterians may hear the same kind of story and on. But I do say to you, beloved, that that is a good test. By this shall all men know that you are my disciples, if you have love one toward another. Ah, hallelujah for the fruit that the Holy Spirit produces in our hearts. Is His fruit in your heart? Is your heart filled with love and joy and peace? Suppose I had a glass of ice water here, and it was right here, and it was filled right up to the tippity-tippity, as my little girl used to say when I was pouring her Coke. Daddy, be sure to fill it up to the tippity-tippity. And I had a glass of ice water here, and it was filled up to the tippity-tippity, and I jostled the pulpit. Tell me what had come out. Water. Sure. That's what would come out if it's filled up to the tippity-tippity and I jostled it. And if your heart and mine is filled with love and joy and peace and we get jostled, what comes out? Love and joy and peace. But sometimes I've heard in distant states that other things come out when folk get jostled. Not here, of course. But oh my, if our hearts are filled with love and joy and peace and we get jostled, that's exactly what's going to come out, isn't it? Yes, sir. It surely is. By this shall all men know that you're my disciples, if you have love one toward another. You know, in all these years of preaching, I've longed to be able to go across the country, and I do go often across the country and preach hither and thither. And I've longed to go, you know, and get to witnessing to somebody in the community of the church where I'm preaching, and maybe go out to a store somewhere, a department store, or to a restaurant, and I meet some unsaved friend, begin to witness to him or her about the wonderful Lord Jesus Christ and how to be saved. And I say to that person, by the way, I'm preaching over here in a certain church and I'd like to have you come to the meeting. And I'd long to have some man, some woman to say to me of that church, well, there's one thing I can say about them. They really do love one another. And I've been preaching a little more than 60 years, such as it is. Yes, sir. And I've only had that to happen one time in all of these years. I was over in Ohio in a meeting. And I preached. I don't even remember what I preached on that particular Sunday night. And there was a man there. He was from another denomination and was not saved. And he heard the message and he came under great conviction of sin. I knew nothing about this until the next day. Invitation was given. He did not come forward to accept the Lord, but he stood there and trembled in his conviction. He left the service. He went home. He hardly slept all night long. He called the associate pastor at 6 o'clock the next morning. He said, "Preacher, come to see me. I got to get saved and I want you to help me." So the associate pastor went over to the dear man's house and he said, "You know, I've been visiting your church for several Sundays." He said, "I'm a member of another denomination, but I never have been saved." And he said, "I've been visiting your church for about 3 Sundays. And he said, I've just been longing and longing to get saved." And the associate pastor said, "Well, what do you think provoked this?" "Oh," he said, "the way your folk love one another." He said, "Over at my church, everybody's cold as a dog's nose. But," he said, "over to your church, why, these folk just greet one another and they love one another." And he said, "I've just been impressed by that. And then last night, Brother James preached that message and the Lord just tore me apart." He said, "I've hardly slept a wink. Tell me again how to be saved." And right there in his bedroom at 6 o'clock in the morning, he accepted the Lord Jesus as his own personal Savior and Lord. Wouldn't it be wonderful if that's happening all over? And they're saying it's because of the love that we sense when we attend your church. Oh, instead of saying they're all a bunch of hypocrites, and you know that story's going around out among the unsaved folk. And I don't think I'd blame them if I were they, would you? Knowing all the rotten sin that's countenanced in so many of our churches and so many fusses and fights and fumings and everything except love and joy and peace. That's what the Holy Spirit produces in our hearts when we yield and let him bring forth a delicious, bountiful crop of his fruit. Is that what's in your heart? If we jostle in a few moments, well, that's what's going to come out. Love and joy and peace. It's not only this love that lets everybody know that we belong to the Lord Jesus, but it's joy. Peter spoke of it as joy unspeakable and full of love. And then peace. Now, this is not peace with God. This is the peace of God. You see, peace with God, referring to that maternal grandfather of mine, he used to use a lot of country language that I kind of loved. You know, he'd say, "The Kellets and the Rogers have had a falling out." And he'd tell me about a fuss that the neighbors had had. And about 2 weeks later, he'd say, "The Rogers and the Kellets are reconciled." Now, that's a good scriptural term, you know, reconciled. Did you know we all had a falling out with God? Your sin and my sin caused us to have a falling out with God. And the Lord Jesus made it possible for us to be reconciled, for the falling out, for the sin to be removed, and for us to be together in fellowship, love and joy and peace, reconciled to God. Now, that's peace with God. But this is speaking of the peace of God. And the difference is this. This is a fruit of the Holy Spirit produced in our lives after we've been born again, after we have peace with God. This is the peace of God. Are there any folks sitting here looking at me and you have to go to work in the mornings and you have to get up and drive your car to the job? Let's see if there's anybody like that. Would you raise your hand? Anybody like that here? Yes, I see hands going up. All right, let's suppose it's one of these somebody's that's supposed to get up and I don't know what time. And so I'll arbitrarily say it's supposed to be up at 6 in the morning and they got to drive to the job and it's a fine Christian man or a fine Christian lady. And, you know, the clock goes off and it seems like they had just barely gotten to sleep and they punch the clock in and say, "If I could just get 40 more winks, you know." And really they got 30 more minutes. And when they did come alive, my, they tore out of that bed and they rushed through and said to the wife, "Get me some toast quick. I'm about to be late for the job." And they get dressed, you know, and the wife runs and burns a little toast. You know, she's in such a hurry. And he says, "Oh, sweetheart, you're the most wonderful woman in all the world. You worship me every morning with a nice burnt offering like this." And, oh, Yes. And he runs out to the car, you know, after chewing on that burned toast, and he sticks the key in the switch, and he turns the switch key, and it says, and the die hard dies hard. And what does he say? Thank you, Lord, for a dead battery. Well, you say, Brother James, have you lost your mind? Not really, but isn't that what will happen if our hearts are filled with the fruit of love and joy and peace? Kind of nod at me if that's true. If your heart's filled with love and joy and peace, won't you thank God for a flat tire or for a dead battery? You ought to. How many of you believe that all things work together for good to those who love the Lord, to those who are called according to His purpose? Raise your hand if you believe that. Well, you certainly ought to praise God then for a dead battery or for a flat tire, because all things work together for good to those who love the Lord. When we have the fruit of the Holy Spirit, that heart's filled with love and joy and peace. Not only do we notice that as a fruit of the Holy Spirit, we must move. That watch always gets in a hurry when I try to preach. In the second case, we notice the fruit of the Holy Spirit in our relationship and fellowship with other folk. Long-suffering and gentleness and goodness. Now, I know some folk who give other folk a piece of their mind every once in a while, you know. But he says here that our relationship and fellowship with other folk, if we have the fruit of the Holy Spirit, is long-suffering and gentleness and goodness. My, what a combination. I was preaching out in Texas in a Bible conference, and we had a pastor in that area to give a testimony one day, and his testimony went something like this. He said, you know, about a couple of years ago, pardon me, I began to give great emphasis on the quiet time for all the members of the church. You know, that time when you get alone with this book and alone with the Lord. And he said, I began to emphasize it, and I said, every Christian ought at least 30 minutes a day get alone with his Bible and alone with the Lord and have his quiet time if he's going to be what the Lord wants him to be. And he said, you know, I let my story grow over a period of weeks and months. I've been saying about 30 minutes, and he said, you know, before the year's out, I was saying an hour. And he said, would you believe it? Before the second year's out, I was saying everybody who really loves the Lord ought to have an hour, hour and a half, or 2 hours every day with his Bible and with the Lord Jesus. He said, in fact, I didn't know it right then, but I got self-righteous about my own quiet times. He said, you know, I'd forgotten that a lot of my men had to go to work at 5:30 in the morning, and a lot of others at 6:30. And he said, most every one of them was gone by 7:30. And he said, you know, I didn't generally get up till about 7. And I leisurely shaved and showered and went down to a nice hot breakfast that my wife had for me. And then he said, you know, around 8 or 8:30, I'd go up to that improvised study in our old-fashioned pastorium, and I'd get out my Bible and I'd read the scriptures and I'd pray an hour, hour and a half, or 2 hours, 2 hours and a half. And he said, I tell you, if you'd have heard the way I was talking to my people on Sunday about them not taking enough time for their quiet time, you'd have thought I had the devil in me trying to get him out of them. And that does happen sometimes, did you know it? Preacher gets the devil in him trying to get the devil out of the people. Mom and dad get the devil in them trying to get the devil out of the kids. Teacher get the devil in her trying to get the devil out of the students. Wife gets the devil in her trying to get the devil out of her husband. Husband gets the devil in him trying to get the devil out of his wife. I tell you, this gets to be a kind of a mixed up situation, don't you think so? Amen. Well, he said, you know, I had really become self-righteous, wasn't aware of it right then. But he said, one morning I'd gotten up at 7 and had that nice hot breakfast, and I went up to that improvised study, and I'd had a good time with the Lord and with the scriptures. And he said, you know, along about 10 o'clock, I walked downstairs and went into the kitchen, and there my wife standing out in the middle of the floor with her hair all disheveled, water about an ankle deep all over the floor. And he said, I said, looks like anybody that's kept house as long as you have ought to do a better job than that. And he said, my wife just started crying right out loud. And he said, I stopped just like you would have and looked at her. And she said, honey, I don't believe your quiet time is helping your disposition very much. And he said the tears were just streaming down her cheeks. And she said, you know, this old washing machine, this is the third time it stopped up and overflowed this morning. I've already had to mop this kitchen twice from corner to corner and said, let's look at the water now. She said, I believe if Jesus came in here and found me in this mess, he'd come over and put his arms around me and tell me he loved me. She said, I even think he'd mop up the floor for me. The Holy Spirit produces long-suffering and goodness and gentleness. Amen? Amen? Yes. Yes, I know of a Baptist preacher over in Birmingham, Alabama, one Saturday night when they had a kind of a freeze over there. They don't have them there too often, but they'd had one. And he slept in the old-fashioned pastorium, and their bedroom was upstairs, and they didn't have central heating, and they just had space heaters and didn't even have one in the bedroom because they like to sleep without heat in the bedroom. And he said about 2 a.m. on a Sunday morning, and they had a freeze over that night. The phone rang, and he had to get out of that bed and go down those long, cold stairs and answer the phone. And when he got down there, you know, it was a long-distance operator with the wrong number. She said, excuse it, please, sir, I'm sorry. He said, that's all right, little lady, I understand. Boy, that got her attention. She went on about to work, and he went back up those cold stairs and got in the bed. It took him nearly 15 minutes to get warm again. But just about the time he got warm, would you believe it, that phone rang again. Same long, cold stairs, same chattering preacher's teeth, same long-distance operator. And would you guess it? It was another wrong number. And she recognized his voice, and she said, oh, I'm so very sorry, I'm so very sorry. He said, that's all right, little lady, I understand. My, she was speechless. They both hung up. He went back to bed. Took 30 minutes this time to get warm. But you know, in about 45 minutes, the third one rang. Third phone call. And he got up and went down those long cold stairs, and those teeth were really playing the tune now. He was so cold, you know, and the same long-distance operator, and another wrong number. And, oh, she recognized the voice, and she apologized and apologized and apologized. And he said, that's all right, little lady, I understand. She said, are you a Christian? He said, yes, I'm a preacher. Why do you ask? Well, she said, most men would have bawled me out by this time, having called him this time of the night on a cold night with the wrong number. And all you said was, that's all right, little lady, I understand. Well, he said, little lady, I've sure made a lot more mistakes and a lot worse mistakes in calling the wrong number three times. Why shouldn't I understand? She said, well, thank you, sir. He said, by the way, are you a Christian? She said, no, I'm not. He said, well, I'll be preaching in the morning, I mean this morning, over at Certain Baptist Church here at 11 o'clock. We'd like to have you come. She said, I'm sorry, preacher, I have to work all night. But she said, I'll tell you what I'll do. I'll be there next Sunday morning. And true to her word, the following Sunday morning, she was at church. And when this preacher preached and gave the invitation, she came down the aisle and accepted the Lord Jesus as her own personal Savior. And when the group stood, some of them to be baptized, some of them accepting the Lord, some of them coming back to the Lord, when it came her turn, she said, I'm here because of the kindness of your pastor. She said, you know, the freeze over we had last Saturday night, and she said, between 2 and 3 in the morning, I called three times and got your pastor out of the bed in the cold, and I'd given him a wrong number, and she said, all he ever said was, that's all right, little lady, I understand. She said, I thought if Jesus could make a man that sweet, I'd sure like to know Jesus as my Savior. Oh, beloved, the Holy Spirit produces long-suffering and but first love and joy and peace. Then long-suffering and gentleness and goodness. But before we get to the long-suffering and the gentleness and the goodness, don't you like to see real love in a man or a woman's heart and life who know the Lord Jesus? Don't you like to see real love in a home with a husband and the wife and the children? I've been trying to pastor, well, one church, you know, a whole lifetime almost here. I was going through the A&P some weeks ago and saw a friend hadn't seen, I guess, in 10 years. And I was pushing the cart for my wife and the fellow said, well, hi, Brother James, I'm glad to see you still able to get around. I said, well, how old do you think I am? Well, he said, I don't know, but I know you've been in that church about 100 years. And he said, I didn't know, were you still able to get around or not? I said, well, I am right now. I may not be too long, but I have perfectly good health now, as so far as I know, and I'm praising the Lord for it. And I tell you that to tell you that I've been thinking in recent months about where I've seen the greatest love manifest in a Christian family in these years of serving as pastor. And I believe it comes back to an experience I had when I was preaching way down in Cajun country in South Louisiana. My first pastorate was a church that I had established in Cajun country in South Louisiana. And there was a family in that church, and their name was Smiley, and they certainly lived up to their name. There was a dad, and there was a mom, and there was a boy about 12 years of age, and a girl 9 years of age, and another little girl 6, and a baby girl, I don't know her age, she's still in mama's arms and couldn't walk. But I will tell you, I enjoyed going into that home and just observing family love. Now, I don't mean soft, soapy stuff, you know, I've always called them sugar, honey, and pie, and all that kind of stuff. I didn't hear much of that, but you know, you were aware of the tenderness that that man showed toward his wife, that he loved her. And you are aware that the tenderness she always showed toward her husband. And you know, you are aware of their love for their children. And you're aware of the children's love for mom and dad. You couldn't help it. And best of all, I say this because just every family I've ever seen with 3 or 4 children, sometimes they get cross with one another. Some of them even pull one another's hair. Maybe you've never heard of that, but in some families that actually takes place. And you know, I never saw one iota of emphasis on such a thing. Well, that boy and those 3 girls, of course, the baby girl, she wasn't able to do much manifesting love yet. She's up in mom's arms. But that boy and these 2 sisters, they were just so kind to one another. I just like to sit there like it's in the spring, in the good sunshine, the flowers blooming, you know. And sometimes I just visit that home because of the real love that I saw. Good old-fashioned family love. You know, I believe we'd have a revival in all of our churches if we had a revival of good old-fashioned family love in all of our homes. Do you agree with that? If you do, say amen. Wouldn't it be wonderful? I'll give you an illustration. I went there one day. They lived in a great big house, and of course the yard was filled with good old live oaks like we have in South Louisiana. And Dad was an oil field worker, and he's off in the oil field. And Mom and the children were sitting on the old-fashioned front porch. Now, most folk don't know what a front porch is today because we build our houses, so you step out the front door and fall in the street. But there used to be a middle ground, you know, between the house and the street, and we called it a front porch. And the mom and the children were sitting on the front porch, and it's a hot July afternoon, and I went up and sat down, was chatting with them, and suddenly Joe, the Italian snowman, came along, snowball man, that is, not snowman. Snowball man came along, said, "A snowball's not a thing in the world, but a little ice scraped up with, pardon me, with good flavor and poured over it." And the son and the 2 older girls, pardon me, all wanted a snowball. And Mama gave what just cost pennies in those days. And so they came back with a great big old styrofoam cup full of snowball. Now that boy had learned that if you didn't eat too rapidly, it would last longer. His 9-year-old sister had learned that somewhat, not as well as he had. But that little 6-year-old looked like she thought the more you ate, the more you got. So she took off about 90 to nothing. And you know, it wasn't but a few minutes till all of hers was gone, except maybe a large tablespoonful. And that precious boy, he knew that if you take it slow, it'd last longer and you just could enjoy it much longer. And he had just barely got started with his. And that little girl had the brass and the audacity to come over and say, "I want to swap with you." And I thought what you're probably thinking. He looked down at hers and he looked at his and he didn't say a word. And she thought he didn't understand what she was propositioning. She said, "I said I want to swap with you." He looked down at hers again, and he looked at his again. And you know what that boy did? He said, "I believe I'm getting cheated, but I'll do it." And he swapped with her and smiled all over his face. I've been praying for a church full of members just like that ever since. Wouldn't that be wonderful? Let each esteem other better than themselves. I had a young woman about 20 years of age in my church one Sunday morning. She started out the service. She said, "Brother James, that passage in Philippians that says, let each esteem others better than themselves, does that mean we should just all go around making like everybody's better than we are?" I said, "Oh, no, no, no." Well, she said, "What does it mean?" Well, I said, "It means as you go around, you know, and you look in your heart and you see how selfish you are and how proud you are, and how sinful you are, and how rebellious you are, and how caustic you are, and you look at the rest of us and you think surely we wouldn't be that bad. So you'd esteem us better than yourself." And I said, "You know, we'd look down in our hearts and see how selfish we are and how proud we are and how disobedient we are. And we look at a young lady like you and we think surely she couldn't be like that, and we'd esteem you better than we are." Love and joy and peace. Now, I'm not talking about put on here. Put on's worse than not having it, not even making like you have it. Is there love and joy and peace in your heart and my heart? That's what the Holy Spirit produces. And then, as I already mentioned, that leads to what? That fruit in our lives and fellowship and relationship with other folk. Long suffering, gentleness, and goodness. I told you about the man and his wife in the kitchen. And I told you about the fellow, pastor with the telephone operator. How would such a situation show up in my home and in your home? I have fear, preacher brethren, that there's a lot of preachers' homes whom if that long-distance operator had done them like she did this fella in Alabama, that she would not have been saved. Do you think I'm possibly correct? And I not only think that's true in preachers' homes, but I think it's true in a lot of Christian men and women's homes. The fruit of the Holy Spirit is his fruit in my life, is his fruit in your life. Does the world marvel? The love and joy and peace that's manifested in your heart, the long-suffering and the gentleness and the goodness that's manifested in your relationship and fellowship with other people. You know, the Lord wants us to be angry at sin, but he wants us to be in love with sinners. Hasn't that been his way all the time? He's been angry with all of our sins. Indeed, he has. And he wants us to be angry with sin. But he's loved every one of us sinners beyond our comprehension, has he not? Would it not be precious if that love, if that anger for sin that he has was in my heart and life, and that love for sinners that's in his heart were in your heart and my heart? Yes, the Holy Spirit produces love and joy and peace in human hearts. He produces long-suffering and gentleness and goodness in our relationship and fellowship with other folk. What about your heart this morning? How sarcastic some folk can be with members of their own family. How some preachers. Well, I went to hear a preacher preach one night. And you know, he's preaching away and he was doing a good job. He was condemning sin and he's condemning sin that need to be condemned. But you know, right in the middle of his condemning sin, he seemed to get the devil in him, trying to get the devil out of the crowd. And he looked out over the congregation and he said, "Now, if any of you don't like that, I'll be glad to meet you right outside the building when this service is over." Challenge him to a fight. He got the devil in him, trying to get the devil out of the crowd. Yes. And the preachers do that sometimes. Even school teachers do that occasionally. None of the present ones, of course, you know, those in distant states. But sometimes it does happen. Sometimes it happens with dads and moms. Sometimes our boys and girls grow up and never come to know the Lord because of what they saw and experienced in the life of her dad or mom, who were professed Christians. They grow up believing it's all a fake. It's all hypocrisy. You know, when my son and daughters do things they should not, their Christian life, you know who's to blame, number one, before God? The guy that's talking to you right now. Mom's a close second, but I'm to blame, number one. Isn't that true? If God trusted us as he did with a son and four daughters, if they go wrong, aren't we to blame first? Because if we bring up our children in the way that they ought to go, they'll really live for God. You know,

in our relationship and fellowship with God, the Holy Spirit produces what? Faith, meekness, and temperance. Now, this is growing faith. This is not saving faith. My, the Holy Spirit doesn't even live in the heart of a person until he's regenerated. He's the one who comes in and works the miracle of regeneration. And he's the one then who will produce his fruit if we are yielded to him. And toward God, he produces faith, a growing faith. I heard the story of back in the days, you know, when they were saying to the folk on the East Coast, go west, young man, go west. And they were settling the western part of our United States of America. Pardon me. And this young man, I say young man, he was about 35 years of age. This young man started across the country, but he waited till late fall. And it was really winter up in the Ohio section, and that's where he was walking, right through Ohio. And he came to the Ohio River along about dusky dark. That night, ice was everywhere, and he found out that the river was frozen over. He didn't have any method of creating heat or fire anywhere. He didn't have anywhere to go. There are no houses there. And he saw that it was dusky dark and couldn't see too clearly, but he saw there was ice all over the river. And he thought, what'll I do? If I stay here and just sit here, I'll freeze to death. And if I walk the other way, I'll be getting farther and farther from my destination. And if I walk out on this water, I may go down, drown in the freezing waters of the Ohio River. And see, he was really having a hard time deciding. So he decided he'd get on his all fours and kind of reach ahead to see if that ice felt thin out there, you know. And if it did, he'd back up. Well, there he was, just creeping along, about to freeze to death and feeling, you know. And suddenly he heard a big noise. And he looked around, and a man was riding a big old horse, full speed, right across the river. See, the fella on the horse knew the ice. The other fella didn't. Don't you find that you and I, many times, creeping along on God's promises like they're thin ice? But not so when the Holy Spirit produces his fruit. There's faith in the Lord. And he never disappoints faith. Didn't our brother pastor give us a good illustration of blind Bartimaeus? Oh, brother, yes, sir. That faith that he had. Is yours a growing faith? Is mine a growing faith? You know, I believe we're getting close to the rapture. Now, don't go out and tell anybody that this preacher was foolish enough to try to set any dates. These guys, you know, I had a preacher friend in the state of Georgia. Your neighbor state, by the way. Back in 1984, he said he would not accept any meetings after December. No, not 94. I mean 84, 83. Back in 83, he said he'd not accept any meetings after December of 1983 because Jesus would be here in January of 1984. What do you reckon he's done with that sermon by now? Do you reckon he hasn't had any more meetings? That's silly, isn't it? There's no signs of the rapture in the scripture. I can't find one. Now, there are thousands of signs of the day of the Lord. And we know the rapture is going to take place just before the day of the Lord begins. So that leads me to say, I believe that the rapture is close. Well, you say, what if it's another 100 years? Well, that's not very long with the Lord. 1,000 years is just one day with him. So if it's 100 years, you know, just be a little while, will it not? Indeed it will. In fact, you see, in God's calculations, we're just about to come 2 days away from the resurrection, aren't we? 2,000 years are going to be here pretty soon now. And 1,000 years is a day, so just 2 days after the resurrection. So maybe the Lord's going to come back at 2 days, but maybe he'll make it three. All I'm trying to say to you, I think that there is a possibility that he'll come. I wish he'd come before lunch. Wouldn't that be great? Yes, sir. Not that I don't want this good lunch you have around here. I don't mean that. No. But my, getting to go with him, a lunch or a good night's rest is not anything at all, is it? Beside getting to be caught up and meet the Lord Jesus in the air. What if he came before lunch today? Well, I'm saying all of this and provoking these question marks in your thinking. And that watch says I better shut up right away. I want to say there's going to be a need of faith

0: and greater faith until the Lord does come. Because this book tells us that things are going to get worse and worse and worse until the day of the Lord. I mean, in the day of the Lord. And it'll be climaxed in the day of the Lord and the great tribulation. We have a lot of folks dropping out of church these days saying, well, you know, it just looks like nobody's as interested as they ought to be. And I don't know. Looks like the Lord's just forgotten us. He told us it's going to be this way. And sure, there ought to be a challenge for us to believe God as we never have. He produces faith in our hearts toward himself. Faith, and then what were the last two? Well, faith and meekness. Now, a lot of fellows translate that humility, and I have nothing against it. I like to translate it God-tamedness. What you and I need toward God is God-tamedness in our hearts, and that's humility. But you know, the minute you find out you have humility and you find out you have God-tamedness, you just lost them. Because the only one that doesn't know you have humility and you have God-tamedness is the one who has it. And the minute you find out you got it, you just lost it. But that's what the Holy Spirit produces in our relationship and fellowship with the Lord. Faith, God-tamedness, and finally, temperance. Now, some folk think that just means not too many bottles of beer, one bottle's too many. That means self-control. How do I measure up? How do you measure up? In our hearts, if the Holy Spirit is able to produce a bountiful, delicious crop, there's love, joy, and peace. If in our relationship and fellowship with other folk, he's able to produce that delicious, bountiful crop, there's long-suffering and gentleness and goodness. In our relationship and fellowship with the Lord, there's faith, God-tamedness, and self-control. Oh, that in my heart and in your heart, the Holy Spirit will be able to produce a delicious, bountiful crop of the fruit of the Holy Spirit.
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3: Don't forget who the real enemy is. He is described in 1 Peter 5:8, where the Bible says, "Your adversary, the devil, as a roaring lion, walketh about seeking whom he may devour." The devil is the diabolical one. He is as a roaring lion who is prowling around the neighborhood seeking whom he may devour spiritually. Inside a home, a brother and sister or a husband and a wife may be arguing, maybe slamming doors and yelling, but the moment that they recognize that there's a prowler outside the house, the petty differences and the argument disappear, and the family unites as one to protect their home. So it is God's call on his children to be sober and vigilant and resist the real enemy, the devil, and he will flee from you.
2: That was James C. Johnson. He serves as the pastor of Northstone Baptist Church in Pensacola, Florida. 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
4: Amen. All right. Thank you very much. Good to be here. You know, the scary thing about Bible conference or revivals, when you have more than one speaker, you're always afraid the fellow that speaks before you is going to use your text or your message, or we all get them from somebody else, you know, and So I thought last night, Brother Barber scared me a little bit. Out of 1,189 chapters in the Bible, he had to go to mine. That was my chapter. And fortunately, he didn't stay there very long. He just kept quoting the whole New Testament. And so I used to do that. I used to preach no notes. I had everything memorized. And now I'm in that Alzheimer's stage, and I'm starting to forget things, so I have to write things down. In fact, I'm wondering, yeah, I do. I have a paper clip there. Okay, good. You just write them down. Now my eyes are getting so bad I can't read them, so I don't know what I'm going to do. I'll just play a tape and lip sync it like some of these multi-million-dollar singers do, all right? Matthew chapter 5, please. Matthew chapter 5. One good thing, Brother Barber is quoting all those scriptures. He started in the Beatitudes and he quit at verse 12, and my text begins at verse 13, so I'm fine. If you'll look there at verse 13, ye are the salt of the earth, but if the salt have lost his savor, wherewith shall it be salted? It is thenceforth good for nothing, but to be cast out and to be trodden under the foot underfoot of men. Ye are the light of the world. A city that is set on an hill cannot be hid. Neither do men light a candle and put it under a bushel, but on a candlestick, and it giveth light unto all that are in the house. Let your light so shine before men, that they may see your good works and glorify your Father which is in heaven. Think not that I am come to destroy the law or the prophets. I am not come to destroy, but to fulfill. Now, out of these verses, I want you to notice in the 13th verse that you are referred to, you and I and all Christians are referred to as the salt of the earth. No question about that. And then he talks about the salt losing its savor, its taste, what it's for. And it is therefore good for nothing. Good for nothing. That's a phrase we use. I like to get in with young people. I always like young people. I hate them now because they got too much energy and smarter than I am and more up to date. I don't know anything about this technology. Somebody says, you have a computer. I have one. My wife works it. I don't even know how to turn it on. I can't get up to date and catch up. But I love young people. And when I preach to them, I preach hard to them. I guess there's some young people here this morning. Anybody under 50 is young to me. So, you really need to be preached to. You really do. I'm not saying that in a derogatory way. It's a process of growing, you know. You are becoming what you're going to be. I already am. Whatever it is I am, that's what it is. Not much hope for me anymore. But the reason I like to preach to young people is there's hope for you yet. And the hope of our nation is in our youth. Our youth are not the church of tomorrow, they're the church of today. You go to a church that has no young people and you'll see a dying church. You'll probably see a dead church. We need young people, but young people, I want you to know something. You need us. You need our experience and what little wisdom we have. And if you're going to make it and be what you ought to be for God, you need us. You need to listen to old people. And I want to point out to you today what the writer is saying when he says, good for nothing. I'm gonna speak to you today about good for nothing Christians. They're saved, but they're just no good. And that's what this scripture indicates. Now, it doesn't mean they're terribly wicked. You don't have to be wicked to be no good or to be worthless. I mean, I know a lot of people that are, I know a lot of good people that aren't saved when we judge them on our measure of goodness. They're not even saved, and they're good people. And it doesn't mean if I accuse you today or if you during the time of the preaching, the Holy Spirit would speak to you and kind of prod you a little bit and say, hey, are you worth anything? I always ask a kid when I talk to him, I say, do they pay you to be good or are you good for nothing? Kind of a little tricky question there, like, have you quit beating your wife? Just answer yes or no, you know. And so are you good or are you bad? Are you good for nothing? Or do they pay you to be good? Well, you gotta look at yourself and analyze yourself and inventoryize yourself and find out if you're of any value to God at all. Now, it's obvious that He loved you, He died for you, He paid for your sins. If you're a Christian today, it's through His sacrifice and His blood and faith in that. But it doesn't mean you're of any value to Him now as a believer, as a Christian. That's what I'm talking about. He says, you are the salt of the earth. That's you, that's me. Sometimes we think, and I think perhaps rightly so, that the reason America has been so blessed, even though there are so many wicked people and unsaved people, ungodly people, and other religious people, but there are probably more Christians in the United States of America than any other country. So there's more salt, there's more preservative. And God wants us to be that way. He said, you're the salt of the earth. But if it loses its savor, wherewith will it be salted? It is thenceforth good for nothing. So it doesn't mean that you're terribly wicked. It doesn't mean that you don't attend church. You could go to church every Sunday morning, every Sunday night, and be worthless. Every pastor knows, I mean, we're not going to identify them or print their name in the bulletin, although there were times when I wanted to. I mean, we're not going to identify, okay, you're no good, and you're no good, and you're no good, and you're good for nothing, and you're good. No, I'm not capable of judging that well. I want you to judge yourself. The Bible says we judge ourselves, we would not be judged. So I want you to realize today that as the salt of the earth, you should have savor, you should have preservation, you should be useful. But God said, now if it loses its savor, loses its purpose, and I don't want you to. So it doesn't mean they don't attend church, and it doesn't mean they're not going to heaven. I mean, you can be worthless to God. And that's what it means here, worthless, no good, of no value, kind of like Lot. Boy, if you want to read about a worthless Christian or a worthless believer or a worthless child of God, if you want to get somebody says everybody's good for something, they're good for a bad example. And I mean, that's exactly what Lot was, a bad example, worth nothing else. And you could be that as a believer. Do you want to be that? Is that your goal in life? Is that what you're trying to be, a good-for-nothing Christian? Well, I'm going to help you. I'm going to tell you how to be a good-for-nothing Christian, or how to identify one, or how to judge yourself, whether or not you are one. First of all, live for yourself. That's the first thing you do. Live for self. We live in an age, in a time, in an era, when everything is me. It's all about me. It's all about what I want, what I need, what I enjoy. That's all we think about. And mind you, listen to me, young people. When you preach, when I preach, I'm always pointing at you maybe, but I'm pointing at myself. I've got to listen to my own sermon. And I've got to check out my own life and answer to God for what I do or what I should do or what I can do. But here you are today, I'm asking you, do you just live for self? Everything revolves around you. My education, my plans, my future, everything that's going on today is just about me. It's not about anybody else. It's all about me. My time, my money, my friends. Everything has to do with me. We don't think about others. You want to be a good-for-nothing Christian? That's what a good-for-nothing Christian is. To be concerned only about themselves, not necessarily in a spiritual way. I don't believe you can be too concerned about your spirituality, but I'm talking about things that have nothing to do with being a Christian, with being the salt of the earth, with being a worthless Christian and a good-for-nothing Christian. Just live for yourself and live carelessly. Just live carelessly. Dangerously, if you please. I have enough experience in youth camp preaching preaching to young people and college-age young people. I have enough experience there to know what I'm talking about. I can remember, it comes to my mind when I said that. There was a youth camp in Ohio. I used to preach there just about every year. And it was a great camp. It was back in the camping days. We don't have much of that anymore. But back in camp, camp wasn't soccer camp or football camp or basketball. Camp was a spiritual thing. It was an experience. You went there to get preached to. We'd have 1,000 young people there, senior high, at camp, and for about 5 days. And every day, every single day, was filled with about 5 hours of Bible preaching. Man, you couldn't hardly get a kid to come to camp like that anymore. If we don't have everything there is to have fun, to enjoy, to fill up our time, why, we just don't go anymore. We hardly have those kind of camps. But we had them, and great things were happening. And I remember this camp, we didn't have barbed wire around it or gates and fences or so on, but we had limitations. You can go here, you can go there, And then over to the west, or the east it was, of the camp, there was a river that flowed along there, and huge oak trees and other trees. And so one of the rules was, you can go as far as the trees. You can go to the trees. Don't go behind the trees. Hide in the trees. Go to the river. That's the line right there, the tree line. And there were young people there that would always go up to the tree just to touch it almost, like it was an idol or something. They just wanted to go as far as they could go. Now, if they're right, really, I'm serious about it. If you're right with God, I'd look at those kids. The kids that are right with God had no interest in going out by the trees, had no interest in going to the river. The rule was stay away. Well, stay away. There wasn't anything out there. Didn't need to go. Perhaps you get hurt, or perhaps you get in trouble in some way. But there were still some young people that wanted to go out as far as they could. They wanted to go right up to the fence. They wanted to go to where the very line was. And you know what? I can't say 100%, but a whole lot of those young people were good-for-nothing Christians just by their attitude. And attitude's a whole ballgame. You have a bad attitude, you're a good-for-nothing Christian. And there were certain young people just wanted to go as far as you could. I remember reading a story years ago about a man who lived in England, very wealthy. And he had an estate, and he'd travel into town, he'd go by coach and horse-drawn coach. And his driver that had been there for so many years died. And the road into town, some miles into town, he lived up higher on the ground, his estate was. And so when they went into town, they went down this one road, you can call it a road, and the cliff was on one side and then the drop-off on the other. And so it was wide enough, perhaps twice wide enough, to get a coach by there. But when he hired a man, he interviewed a number of men. He'd say to this man, now how good a driver are you? How close to that precipice can you go? Because probably to go over that precipice is some hundreds of feet and you very easily get killed. How close can you come? And one man would say, well, I think I could drive that coach down that hill and I could come to within 2 feet of that precipice. And another man said, you come to within a foot of that precipice. And one man interviewed and said, I would be as close to the safe part as I could. I'd be as far away from that precipice as I could possibly be if I drive that coach. He said, you're the man I want to hire. You're the man I want to drive my coach. He had carefulness. He was concerned. But so often we get in this lifestyle of just me and we live carelessly. We don't even check our life out. And we never think about God's opinion. That aggravates me to death. I mean, sometimes we want approval. And if we're going to do something that we're not quite sure about, we want to get people's opinion. We go to the pastor, go to the deacon, never go to mom and dad because they don't know anything, right? Don't care about mom and dad. It's just good for paying the bills. But you go to somebody, you want their opinion. And really what you want is them to agree with you. I don't know how many young couples I counseled. I know I had over 700 weddings while I pastored. And I don't know how many young couples have come in for counseling. They didn't really want me to hear to say, well, look, this may not work out. You may have the wrong person or what this or that or the other thing. They had already made up their mind. All they wanted me to do was to confirm what they had decided, to kind of ease their conscience or to have somebody to blame it on later on if it didn't work out. And they really don't want, and you don't want God's opinion. If you wanted God's opinion, first thing you do is you would look in your Bible. You would search the Scriptures, Jesus said. You'd want to know what God said about it or how God feels about it. I can remember in pastoring, it's been 10 years now since I pastored, but I can remember in our youth group, and we went through that series of dress parades. I got so sick of that sometime I wanted to pull my hair out. In fact, I did. Maybe that's why I lost it. I don't know. But I don't pull my hair out. They want to argue about inches, you know. Is your skirt 2 inches below the knee, or is it 1 inch above the knee, or is it the middle of the knee? And we had all of these rules and trying to get our kids to live right. You know, I tell a young lady or a young man, you know, you young men don't have to look like slobs, you know. I could just see, I could just as aggravated as seeing sloppy men and dirty guys as I do undressed and immoral women. But I'd say, because there's so much, it seemed like there was so much with the girls. They were trying to get them, you know, the fashion show. And I'd say to the young lady, look, do you really want to know how to dress? You really want the right opinion? You get dressed in the morning. You're going to work, going to school, wherever you're going. You get dressed in the morning. You put it all on, your makeup and everything, and then get you a full-length mirror. And look into that mirror. Don't say, who's the prettiest of all, that nonsense. Just look in the mirror at yourself, at what you see. And mirrors don't lie. In fact, usually they tell too much of the truth. I hate these mirrors. Some of these mirrors, it scares me in the morning when I get up. I mean, it's tough to shave. I like these kind of smoked mirrors where it makes you look, only look about 90 instead of 110 or something, or look decent instead of homely or whatever. But you stand in front of that mirror and you look at yourself from the top of your head to the soles of your feet and say to yourself, with all honesty, is God pleased with the way I'm dressed? I don't care about anybody. If you didn't care about anybody else, if you have a real Christian mother and father, if you do that, you could say that honestly and sincerely after looking at yourself and thinking about what the Bible says. Now, God feels that I am a vessel of the Lord unto honor. I don't care what the fashion show says or the harlots of France or Hollywood or any place else. I care about what God thinks. A good-for-nothing Christian doesn't even value God's opinion. Well, let's hurry on here. I think I've got 2 or 3 or 4 or 5 or 6 or 7 points. How to be a good-for-something Christian. See, how to be a good-for-something Christian. First of all, you seek God's will. Again, I'll go back to my experience being a pastor and being in youth work and preaching at youth camps. I just held a youth camp, 3 or 4 youth camps this past summer. Usually they don't want old people, but I'm kind of funny, need something to laugh at, so they'll have me at the youth camp. And I go out to the youth camp, and I remember one in particular because I preached not on this but another subject about knowing God's will. And there were about 150 kids there, maybe 200. And you know, not one of them ever came up to me and said, Brother Thompson, how can I find God's will? Boy, that troubles me. I have young people come ask me questions about marriage or pastoring a church or knowing your Bible or some things like that, but I never have anybody, I don't have any young people at all asking me, how can I know God's will? You'll never be a good-for-something Christian. You'll never be of any value to God, of any worth to the Lord Jesus Christ, until you seek His will. What does God want me to do? Oh, I want you. Where can I work? Where can I live? Where am I going to go? We ask all the questions. We even ask maybe our professors or Christian friends or family, but not really, truly, honestly, thoroughly seeking God's will. Now, I do a lot of missions conference. I just came from one last week in Ocala. We had a couple that surrendered their lives in the mission field there. And really, I'm a recruiter. When I go out now, I'm not out to raise money. The pastor and the staff and all of them can do that. I'm out recruiting, brother. I'm looking for men and women that are willing to surrender their lives to the mission field. And I don't know. I'm not real smart. I don't know if I could tell you exactly how you can know the call of God or a special call of God. I know God called me to preach. And somebody may ask me that, and I can't give them a good answer, but I can't. Do you love your wife? Yes, I love my wife dearly, but I can't tell you. I don't know how to explain it to you. I know it. And I'm called to preach, and I know I'm called to preach, and I can't tell you necessarily how to know, but listen to me now. As a student in this college, whether you're a freshman, sophomore, I just learned how to say that word, somebody corrected me, sophomore. People like to correct preachers, you know. So every once in a while I'll get up and say, I'm Pastor Emeritus from the Cleveland Baptist Church. And without question, I'll have a couple of people come up to me after the service and say, Brother Thompson, you know, that's emeritus. And I said, oh, okay, thank you. You know, just it makes them feel good to think they know more than the preacher. Really, most people do, so I mean, it doesn't bother me one way or another. But we need to find out what God's will is for our life. Now, look back at, if you will, in Proverbs, if you got a Bible, the book of Proverbs, and I think chapter 3, verse 5, trust in the Lord with all thine heart, lean not unto thine own understanding, in all thy ways acknowledge him, and he shall direct thy paths. Be not wise in thine own eyes, fear the Lord, and depart from evil. And I said, well, you can know God's will. And I'm telling you right now, if there were young people that would come at whatever service you have, or you have an invitation or an altar call, I challenge you to do it and come up here and get on your knees and say, oh God, I want to be a missionary. You'll never hear a cry from heaven that says, nope, sorry. I'll bet you, but I'm not going to do that. I'm not a gambler. But I just say that I believe with all of my heart, if you truly, honestly, thoroughly surrendered your life to the mission field, that God would let you go. That if you really wanted to be a preacher, God would let you preach. I mean, we're not even seeking God's will. It's really all about me again, because we're not really good for something Christians. All about me. What do I want? Where do I want to work? How much money can I make? What days do I have off? How many vacation weeks? That's all worldly stuff. That's not godly stuff. Find out what God wants you to do. And then you need to do good works. I'll hurry now, do good works. In Acts 10:38, it says Jesus went about doing good. We used to make fun almost. I can remember 30, 40 years ago, we'd call them do-gooders. Somebody was out trying to stop this or do that or overcome that, and they're all a bunch of do-gooders. Would you rather be a do-batter? I mean, we ought to be known for our good works. This college should be known for its good works. I believe it is. But in this community, ought to be known for its good works. You as an individual, your church, we ought to be do-gooders. That identifies you as a Christian and glorifies Jesus Christ. And then let your light shine. Let your light shine. It's all about Jesus. It's not all about us. Our light, the light that we have, people should see Jesus. In the book of Acts, it said they took note that they'd been with Jesus. You spend time in prayer, you don't have to go around carrying a prayer or a sign saying how much you pray. I mean, if you're a person of prayer and you're a person of great faith, people are going to see it. They'll notice it. We need to let our light shine. Take the bushel off. Let it shine. We're ashamed. I mean, the cults aren't ashamed. They're out door to door all the time. None of these other false religions are ashamed, but it's like we go around and hang our head. We don't want anybody to know that we're a Christian. I want everybody to know. And I'll spend whatever time, and I'll talk to them in love and tell them about Jesus Christ. We need, you and I need, to be doing things that shows people that we are a good-for-something Christian. Let your light shine. Well, to do these things, you need to make some right choices and some right decisions. I'll tell you about a little boy I know, a little boy. He's in his 30s now. He's a Down syndrome. I knew him when he was a little boy. I've known him through his life. And most of you know something about the sickness of Down syndrome. And it's a very difficult raising a child like that. But I remember something happened. His dad was a pastor. And I remember one time they told me they took him to a passion play somewhere in Ohio or Indiana, where they put on a play about the life of Jesus. And he was put on to Easter time, something like that. And it would show its things of his birth and his childhood and then his ministry and his baptism, all of that. It was a very, very productive play, very realistic. And it was not on a screen, it was live actors. Most of you've been to one of those. And they were showing that, and of course they had David there with about 80 people from the church, and there was about 4,000 people there watching the play. And it was very quiet, and you could hear the speakers and so on, and if you had any Bible knowledge, you knew what was going on. And finally it came time to when they came to arrest him. And they took him off for trial. And you remember, of course, they beat him. They beat him terribly and awfully. They beat him. And they made it look so real. They made it sound real. You know, Hollywood can do a lot of things. This one, Hollywood, but it was a well-produced play. And you'd hear the whip as it struck him, and you'd see red fluid coming out like it was blood, and his face looked like it was puffed up, and he was beaten, and his hair bedraggled, and blood flowing down. An awful sight to see the crucifixion. And as they were going through that, little David, who was about 16 then, had enough sense to become a Christian. Had more sense than some people who don't have Down syndrome and have a good mind. He had enough sense to know the Bible is true and God is real and Jesus died for him, and he'd become a Christian. And so he saw this, and everybody was sitting there. Of course, some people had some tears thinking about what the Lord had done for him. And then he stood up during the action, during the play. He stood up and he said, "Don't do that. Leave him alone. Don't hurt him." And his parents had to kind of grab and put him down and say, "Son, no, that's just, they're just acting. They're just showing. They're just playing it out. That they're not real down there, what's happening." I thought to myself when I heard about David, I thought, I wish he would have been there the day they crucified Jesus. When our lovely Lord died on the cross, those wicked men had wounded him and brutalized him to where he didn't look like a man. There was no one to cry out for him. No, I bet you if little David would have been there, he said, "Don't do that." But you know, we're like the world. We stay silent. We're supposed to be a witness. If you're going to be a good for something Christian, you got to be a witness, is what you have to be. The most important person at a trial is not the judge or the prosecutor, the defense attorney, or even the jury. The most important there is a credible witness. And that's what we need to do. And I know, because I can remember back when I was a college student, the easiest thing to do was to get away witnessing for Christ. And man, with this vast congregation, most of you students or many of you, why it ought to shake this. The Brownsville revival didn't change this city. The strip joints and the bar joints, everything's still down in that area of the city. I'll tell you what will change this city. For every person here, every student here who is a Christian, to be a good for something Christian, to live for God, to seek God's will, and to be a witness for the Lord Jesus.
1: 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It's time for a message from the former pastor of Campus Church, Dennis McBride.
5: Philippians chapter 4. Let me test your dexterity. Can you turn to two verses? Let's see. This is a test. How coordinated is the congregation of the Campus Church? Turn to Philippians chapter 4, as well as 1 Timothy chapter 6. We're going to read these verses back to back. 1 Timothy 4 and Philippians, pardon me. Well, I guess we know who's uncoordinated, don't we? We figured that out. Philippians 4 and 1 Timothy 6. Be sure your sin will find you out. We'll read Philippians 4, first, verses 10 through 13. Philippians 4, 10 to 13. "But I rejoice in the Lord greatly," Paul says, "that now at the last your care of me hath flourished again, wherein ye were also careful, but ye lacked opportunity." They'd been sending him material things, and suddenly he lost the opportunity to get those things to him. That door has been reopened, and he was thankful. Verse 11, "Not that I speak in respect to want. It's not that I'm thankful that the door for you has opened up again because I didn't have anything before. I'm not speaking in respect of want, for I have learned," he said, "in whatsoever state I am, therewith to be content. I know both how to be abased and I know how to abound. Everywhere and in all things I am instructed both to be full and to be hungry, both to abound and to suffer need. I can do all things through Christ which strengtheneth me. Have you noticed over the years that verse has been preached, I can do all things through Christ, as an empowerment verse? But he was talking about contentment. He was talking about the fact that there have been some times in my life when I had plenty, there have been times in my life when I didn't have anything, and I'll tell you what, I can do all things through Christ. It's a contentment verse. Look at 1 Timothy chapter 6, verses 6 to 8. He says, but godliness with contentment is great gain. For we brought nothing into this world, and it is certain we can carry nothing out. And having food and raiment, let us be therewith content. How content are you? I was thinking the other day about, Guy and I have been married 42 years, about what it was like when we first got married. We were in college. We were poor. I mean, poor. We had nothing. The roaches in our apartment had more provisions than we did. In fact, there was a time we thought the roaches might be the provision, but I'm just past that. I can remember we were pulling out some old stuff the other day. It's funny the stuff you keep. You know, we're all a bunch of pack rats, and we're pulling some stuff out, looking at it, and I found a receipt, or a pay stub, I should say, from my take-home pay for a week's pay in this little grocery store that I worked in when we were in college. And my take-home pay for the week was $27.35. Now keep in mind, minimum wage was $1.10. So you only made, you know, a little over $40 for the week. And then after they took out taxes, and after the grocer took back the money from all those candy bars I was eating while I was on the job, it ended up with $27. And we laughed about that and thought, my goodness. And we started talking about that. I said, you know, those days, those starving days in college, I never remember being discontent. Oh, we might have wished we had a little more for this or that or the other, but I remember the laughter, I remember the fun, I remember the good times. There was plenty there to pay our bills. He has been faithful. He mentions godliness with contentment. Could there be, that brings a question to my mind, could there be ungodliness and contentment? Well, yes. You can be ungodly and very content. We need to be the both, godly and content. Look at Genesis. Well, don't look. Let me tell you about it. Genesis 37. His brother's about to sell him into slavery, and they sold Joseph. And it's just amazing to me what they said here in the 27th verse of Genesis 37. Come, let us sell him to the Ishmaelites. And let not our hand be upon him, for he is our brother and our flesh. What a bunch of hypocrites. They're going to sell their brother. Now, we don't want to hurt him because, after all, he is our brother. But you're going to sell him into slavery. And I'm sure there are lots of older sisters have thought about that possibility. But the last phrase in that verse is this, and his brethren were content. Let's sell our brother and be content about it. In Joshua chapter 7, Achan has just kept for himself what God said belonged to him. We're going to bring this city down, but all the spoil of that is mine, God said. Achan took some things, some garments, some silver, hid them in his tent. God was aware of it. It's time to go to the next city. They go to Ai. And when they go to Ai, it is said, it's a small place. Don't send everybody up. Send 2,000 or 3,000 so the whole camp doesn't have to be burdened. And when they went to Ai, they were routed. They lost 36 men killed, and they chased them from the gates. Joshua spends all day long before the Lord, burdened about that whole situation. And he says this in Joshua 7, verse 7, "Would to God we had been content and dwelt on the other side of Jordan." Well, it wasn't God's will they dwell on the other side of Jordan. It was God's will they take the land. You can be wrong, you can be ungodly, you can be in a sinful condition and be content. Paul says this, we need to be godly and be content. And the godliness has almost, well, actually it has nothing to do with the material possessions that we have. You can be very wealthy and be godly. You can be dirt poor and be godly. The connection is whatever state, as Paul says, I'm in, I need to be content. And then he wraps it up with that comment, I can do all things through Christ. I can be content in him in whatever state I find myself. Our society and culture is always demanding we be discontent. We just went through a great few days of Thanksgiving, and I don't know if thankfulness and contentment are brothers, but they are at least first cousins. They're closely related. Our society is demanding, it demands of us that we be discontent. Billions of dollars are spent every year to make you discontent, to make sure you're never content. You're using the wrong shampoo. How could you wash your hair in that slop you're using now? You need our shampoo. You're using the wrong deodorant. I wouldn't leave the house with that deodorant. And they push that at you all the time. You absolutely must remodel your bathroom. I don't know what the big deal is lately, but about every third commercial is a bathroom remodel commercial. Have you ever noticed this, the men's hair club? And if Greg Bryan is here, I'm sorry. This is not personal. Have you noticed the commercials they show you? The guy before the hair transplant looks miserable. But as soon as he gets those plugs in, oh my. Hey, you're driving the wrong car. Man, what happened to your self-esteem? Until you drive our car, nobody notices you. You're a nobody. You drift into obscurity, but you drive our car, and folks will stand on the sidewalk and stare as you drive by. The world constantly tries to get us to conform to what they think we ought to be doing or wearing or saying or driving. And have you noticed, are you old enough to have noticed how cruel that is? Because the world tries to get you to conform to what they think you think ought to be doing. And then as soon as you get there, they change it to something else. The world is always trying to make you discontent. In whatsoever state I am, therewith to be content. Contentment is desiring no more than what one has. That's all it is. It's just desiring no more than what he has. Paul said it. Look, I'm so glad you had a chance now to give to my needs. I know you wanted to. You did before, then you couldn't. Now you can again. And I'm thrilled that door's open, but I'm not speaking to you out of a position of want. I was fine with whatever I had. We find ourselves wanting bigger homes and bigger garages so we can find a place to put our bigger toys on a larger TV screen. How big a TV screen do you need? This younger generation doesn't remember the original TVs, the old black and whites when we had three channels and one of them wouldn't come in. I can remember rabbit ears with aluminum foil on them, because I was the one who had to put the foil on there. I was the little one. My dad would sit there in his chair and say, "Hey, Dennis, go move those rabbit ears." I was his remote control. We want bigger TV screens. We want smartphones that are more intelligent than the last one we had. Discontent is evident all over our society. Christian divorce is equal to the national average. I read an article a couple of days ago that said in the South, the Bible Belt, divorce is now higher than the national average. Now, part of that is because the world has stopped marrying. The world has debunked marriage. Marriage is a bad institution. Marriage is not what you really need. And the world has just turned their back on marriage. And if you're not married, it will greatly reduce divorce rates. But we are divorcing as Christian people in the Bible Belt in alarming numbers. Americans are living in crushing debt. Average American now has a credit card debt of $14,000. And if they make the minimum payment, they will never pay that off. Teens are very unhappy. Teen suicide is at an all-time high. And teens, by their actions, are telling us as adults something very clear. They're saying to us in as loud a voice as they know how to say it, "Is this all there is? This scratching and clawing for more stuff? Is this really what life is about?" Employees are unhappy with their jobs. Employers are unhappy with their employees. And this world works overtime just to try to make us discontent. Would you look at Luke chapter 15 with me? And let's take a look at a man who was discontent. And we'll take a look this evening at several things concerning him. The cause of his discontent, the curse of his discontent, and the cure of his discontent. Look at verse 25 of Luke chapter 15. Luke 15. I did it again. Boy, the Lord is punishing me for that opening remark. I turned to the wrong gospel. I will never make cracks about the campus church and their manual dexterity ever again. Luke 15, verse 25. "Now his elder son was in the field, and as he came and drew nigh to the house, he heard music and dancing, and he called one of the servants and asked what these things meant. And he said unto him, 'Thy brother is come, and thy father hath killed the fatted calf, because he hath received him safe and sound.' And he was angry and would not go in. Therefore came his father out and entreated him. And he answering said to his father, 'Lo, these many years do I serve thee, neither transgressed I at any time thy commandment, and yet thou never gavest me a kid that I might make merry with my friends. But as soon as this thy son was come, which hath devoured thy living with harlots, thou hast killed for him the fatted calf.' And he said unto him, 'Son, thou art ever with me, and all that I have is thine. It was meet that we should make merry and be glad. For this thy brother was dead and is alive again, and was lost and is found.'" Look at the cause of discontent. Verse 29. "He answered and said to his father, 'Lo, these many years do I serve thee.'" He had very restricted vision. Discontent begins with restricted vision. We don't see big picture anymore. We don't see down the road anymore. All we see is now and me. And restricted vision will always lead to a discontented heart. It is reaching others that gives our life satisfaction. It is not focusing on us. In fact, focusing on you is the fastest way to depression and a discontented spirit. "These many years do I serve thee." He felt like he was owed something. And he was owed more than the other brother was owed. "I can't believe you're doing this for him after all that I have done for you." Now think about that a minute. When the other brother left, he received his inheritance. divide unto us the inheritance. Well, the father just scraped together whatever would have been his portion of the inheritance and gave it to him. And he left with that. What did that leave this brother with? It left this brother with everything else. When dad passes away, the Bible tells us this was the elder brother. That's stated in verse 25. When dad passes away, the farm, the house, the cattle, the land, and everything that's there goes to him. Yet he is fussing because that brother came back and they did something nice for him. I've worked for you all these years. I've served you all these years. Well, think about it just for a moment. You can't tell me that son and his wife didn't have conversations in their bedroom at night and she said, you know, your brother's gone. Everything that your daddy owns will be, and she used the word, ours. She wouldn't have said yours. You can't tell me they hadn't thought about that. They haven't discussed that. They're not aware of that. But he's upset because his vision can't see beyond himself. Look what I've done for you. A better heart would have said, look what you have done for me. Look at the privilege that has been mine to serve you. Because you can't tell me daddy was a hard man to serve. Daddy gave to a boy that was in complete and total rebellion to him. You can't tell me he wasn't good to the boy that stayed home and worked those fields. I know he was. What did he say? Lo, these many years I served thee. What's he really saying? I'm the only one working. He hasn't been here to work. Show me the field that he plowed. Show me the crops that he harvested. Show me when he went out in the cold in the middle of the night and brought the animals in so they could be protected in the barn. You show me the kind of work he's done. I'm the only one working here. And sometimes we can look at that and we become discontent because we're focused on us and we're the only ones doing anything. And the other people we're working with aren't nearly as hard a worker as we are. So I'm owed more because I'm doing a better job. And we forget that right is its own reward. And if you're the only one that's working hard, then that reward is coming to you. Don't you worry about it. 2 Corinthians 10 says, comparing themselves among themselves, they became unwise. He should have served his father because he loved his father. But he's not serving dad because he loves him. He's serving dad by this terrible, crushing, dreaded obligation that I had to stay here and do this for you all these years when he ran off. And what he should have been looking at is the privilege he had to serve a loving father. But that's not how he saw it. He had restricted vision. He also had distorted values. Thou never gavest me a kid, oh, for crying out loud. I don't know if the farm had beef cattle or not. If they didn't, I'm sure they had sheep. They had meat to eat. It's a Jewish family. I don't know if they had pigs or not. But they had plenty to eat. Thou never gavest me a kid. Oh, really? Every night of the week, you put your ungrateful feet under my table. And every night of the week, you had meat to eat. Every night of the week, you had a potato there. You had a hot biscuit. If it was in southern Israel, grits. You had that every time you came to my table. You sat here and ate every single night. And you had prime rib and you had steak and you had mutton while your brother sat in that pigsty and looked longingly at what the pigs were eating. Thou never gavest me a kid. He had distorted values. The discontent focus on what they think they do not have while ignoring all the good that they do have. He had phony virtue. Look at his comment. Neither transgressed I at any time thy commandment. What is he doing? He's accusing daddy of being unfair. My younger brother, he demanded what he didn't have a right to yet, and you gave it to him, and he ran off, did all these crazy things. He was your commandments, that tells me this son that ran off had been in rebellion against his dad for a long time and had given him a terrible, terrible heartache. He was constantly disobeying his father, and this elder son says, I never did that. I never went against your commandments at any time.

phony virtue. You know, Satan can twist your mind in such a way that he can make every illicit, unholy, and selfish thought seem perfectly reasonable to you. He can make right seem wrong and wrong seem right. I never disobeyed you. Once we truly believe that God has been unfair, we are literally full of sin. You see people, you see events through the eyes of your own selfish sin. And no matter what God does in your life, you do not accept it from the hand of a loving God from whom come all good gifts. But now you look at God sideways. I don't know whether he's really being fair with me or not. Thank God he has never been fair with us. He's always been good to us. Never transgressed. He was transgressing when he said it. Restricted vision, distorted values, phony virtue. Those are the causes of discontent. Look at the curse of it. Look at verse 28. He was angry and would not go in. Therefore came his father out and entreated him. The curse of discontent. He was angry. Being discontent brings frustration. And frustration brings anger. Anger expresses itself in a determination to have what you think you want, but you don't have. You do realize that joy is a function of finding satisfaction in God. Do you understand that's where joy comes from? Joy says, I am satisfied with God. I am satisfied with what he's given me. I'm satisfied with what he's done with me. I'm satisfied with where he has me. I'm satisfied, and that creates joy. Lack of joy in our life comes from a discontented spirit, and that's going to create anger in our life. You have a short fuse, you're discontent. If you think God's been unfair, you're unhappy. If the thing you desire would really enhance your life, would really make your life better, can I jump out on a limb here and say this? If the thing that you desire really would put you in a better standing and help you be more effective for Christ and really give your life better satisfaction than God would have given it to you. We're told not to pray for things that we're going to consume upon our own lust. And we pray for things, we don't get those things, and we get angry, and we don't do it in public, we don't say anything about it. We might not even put it in words, but we shake our fist at God. I'm angry, and there's the curse of being discontent. For an angry person has no joy in Christ. It'll destroy your joy, it'll also destroy your usefulness. He wouldn't go in. He would not go in. He came back, heard the music. Ask a servant, what in the world's going on in the house? Oh, that's great. We're throwing a party. Your brother came back. Your dad's killed the fatted calf. It's marvelous. Come on in. He would not go in. Well, that same servant probably went in and told the father, by the way, your eldest son is back. He's out at the barn. He won't come in. Our usefulness is destroyed when we no longer have a contented spirit. He was the eldest. You know what the eldest was responsible for? Pretty much everything. If he's the elder son, he needs to be taking care of that. He should be in checking to make sure that whatever they're having for the meal is being good, fatted calf, by the way, is being cooked properly. He needs to make sure there's plenty of refreshments. He needs to make sure the staff is working quickly, moving around the room, making sure everybody has what they need. His daddy's having to do all that. It was his job as the eldest son. My wife and I set up some things for our end of life. Now, we're not planning on end of life, but we're working on it. And we have one son that could be here very quickly and one son that lives all the way in California. And we thought, okay, we'll put our youngest son in as the one who's going to be the executor of all this. And we'll let him do that since our older son, he's in California, taking forever to get here. So then I thought, well, I don't know. So I called my

0: oldest son. I said, "Hey, Jared, your mother and I are working on some things to make it easier on you and your brother in the event that we pass away. And I was thinking maybe we'd let your brother be the executor since he's close by." And boy, that my older son, he jumped in there real quick and said, "Hey, Dad, it'll take him 6.5 hours to drive. I can be there by plane in 4.5. Put my name down there." Okay. This was the eldest. He should have been taking care of everything. He should have been the one doing all this, but he won't go in. He's pouting outside the house. Discontentment will put you in a position where you cannot take advantage of opportunities when they arise. You won't even see opportunities because you're discontent. You can't focus on what you ought to be doing. You're too focused on what you think you don't have. Have you ever stopped to think about the fact that usefulness is where your joy is? Usefulness is where you find a sense of worth. That's why I've told young people all my life, don't live for Friday, live for Monday. We honor God with what we do, not our leisure time. This young man threw away his opportunity to be useful because he was so discontent. He should have been in there doing his job. He was not. God tries to direct us and use us, but we're pouting about something we think we ought to have and we don't have, and we dwell on it, and it eats us up, and it destroys our usefulness. There's another curse involved here. It destroys oneness. Look at verse 30. "As soon as this thy son was come, which hath devoured thy living with harlots, thou hast killed for him the fatted calf." My goodness. It destroyed oneness. Do you hear the language that he used? "As soon as this thy son," what, he didn't have a name? He wouldn't even use, couldn't even bring himself to use his name. Now, by the way, my brother's coming for Christmas. I'm so excited my brother's coming for Christmas. He's only been to Florida twice in the 30 years that I've been here, and he and his wife are coming down for Christmas. I can't wait to see him. I'm so excited about seeing my brother. I never one time when my brother and I were growing up together went to my father talking about my brother whose name is Pete. Well, actually, that's not his name. His name is Melvin Jerome. Helps you understand why we called him Pete. I never one time went to my dad and said, "Hey, thy son did this." He had a name. Why couldn't he call him brother? Why couldn't he say, "Hey, my brother"? He couldn't even say that. "This, thy son." You're going to isolate yourself from anyone who has what you think you should have. And you can't be happy for other people. You cannot be genuinely happy that God has blessed somebody else. That's a curse of lack of contentment. I want you to notice something else about that lack of oneness, that lack of relationship. Look what he said about him, verse 30. "As soon as this thy son was come, which hath devoured thy living with harlots." When you are a discontented person and you draw yourself back from people that have what you think you deserve, they've got the position I want, they have the prestige I want, they have the things that I want, they have the good looks or the athleticism I think I deserve but I don't have. Once you begin to draw back from those people because you resent them so bad, you now look at them in a different light, and you can't look at them as a brother or sister in Christ. All you can do is nitpick them, criticize them, bring them down, say bad things about them. "This, thy son, who devoured thy living with harlots." That's all he could say about him. You only identify people by their sin, not their position in Christ or what you owe them. I'll tell you something else that bothers me about this, and that's the fact that I know good and well before that boy left, this older brother had a talk with him. The older brother probably tried to help him. when the younger brother came to him and said, I'm leaving, man, I'm out of here. I can't stand this anymore. Dad's rules and Dad's heavy hand on me. I'm going to do my own thing. I know this older brother probably looked at him at least once and said, you know, boy, you ought to think about that. Dad's not as bad as you think he is. Dad's pretty good. You got it pretty good here. You got your own room. You know, they've got a successful farm here. You know, there's some good things going on here, and you need to consider those things. But when he left and took the inheritance, and he comes back, and Dad throws a party for him, he can't see him as his brother anymore. He's just the one that left and took the money and blew it on harlots. Are you there? Has your oneness with other people been destroyed because they have something you think you should have had? Look at the cure very quickly. Verse 31. He said unto him, Son, thou art ever with me, and all that I have is thine. The Father's abiding presence ought to cure you of your discontented attitude. Thou art ever with me. God hadn't left you. God hasn't forsaken you. God hasn't done anything to you. God hasn't withheld any good gift from you. The Father's abiding presence ought to help us. He is all we need. And once we understand that and get our mind off materialism and things and position and pride, we realize His presence is all we ever needed. He was outside. He wasn't in. But I want you to see what the Father did. The Father went to Him. I'm so thankful that was written in there. This loving father wouldn't leave his boy. He's in the middle of a party. My son was dead and he's alive. He was lost and he was found. My goodness, the joy. Your other son is in the barn. And the father left the party and went out to him and said, you are ever with me. You and I have something that whatever he and I have can't compete with. You and I have something special. He went to him. Look at the Father's abundance. All that I have is thine. Prodigal took his inheritance and left. You have what you have because God gave it to you. And he would give you more if he could trust you not to forsake him if you had it. What did he do when he got his inheritance? He left. Went to a far country. And many of us sit here discontent because we want this or that or the other. And God sits there and shakes his head and says, you know, I can't give you that. If I give you that, it'll take your heart away from mine. If you'd be content with me, and if you'd realize that all that I have is thine, then I could give you things because I can give you things and it won't rip your heart from my heart. You know, we're heirs of Christ. We've got it made. We've got it made. There is nothing Jesus Christ has that I'm not an heir to. Look at the Father's purpose, verse 32. It was meet that we should make merry and be glad, for this thy brother was dead and is alive again. His purpose was thy brother. His purpose is always others, others, others, others. A discontented person is focused on me, me, me, me. It was meet that this should happen, that we killed the fatted calf. Thy brother is back. His heart was with the brother. Why are you so upset that I love someone else? Why are you so angry about my blessing on your brother that I thought was lost? Does my love for him, my provision for him, my concern for him reduce even in the smallest amount my love and my provision for you? And the answer is no. God loves others, and he wants us to join him in loving others and caring whether or not those that are dead have life and those that are lost are found. And if we live our life in this discontentment, we're going to lose our usefulness. We're going to not love people the way we should. We're going to forget that everything we've ever needed was God, and our life is going to turn out to be dust. A.W. Tozer says, I know I'm running over. I'm sorry. A.W. Tozer said this. God may allow his servant to succeed when he has disciplined him to a point where he does not need to succeed to be happy. The man who is elated by success and cast down by failures is still a carnal man. At best, his fruit will have a worm in it. May God help us to be contented people, that we might be more use to him.
1: And now, a message from the Campus Church Archives.
2: John chapter 15, and we're going to look at verses 12 through 15. And the message is entitled, Not Just Servants, But Friends. Not Just Servants, But Friends. And you'll see where I get the title from the passage. Verse 12 of John chapter 15. This is my commandment, that you love one another as I have loved you. Jesus is speaking to his disciples. And he says, this is my commandment, that you love one another as I have loved you. Read verse 13 with me out loud if you would. Greater love hath no man than this, than a man lay down his life for his friends. Ye are my friends, if you do whatsoever I command you. Henceforth I call you not servants, for the servant knoweth not what his Lord doeth, but I have called you friends. Not just servants, but friends. For all the things that I have heard of my Father I have made known unto you. So Jesus says in verse 15 to his disciples, I'm no longer going to call you servants, or I'm not just going to call you servants. I'm going to call you my friends. Isn't that a curious phrase? A curious statement? What's the difference? What changed in their relationship? And that begs the question to all of us this morning, are you a friend of Jesus? That's what I would like you to consider this morning. Are you a friend of Jesus? Maybe you're a servant of Jesus. That's good. And please understand, I do not want to diminish that in any way. That's a legitimate title for every believer. Later on, the apostles called themselves the servants of God, and we would consider ourselves the servants of God. But are we the friends of God? Am I? Are you the friend of God? Abraham was called the friend of God. That's a unique designation in the Bible. There's something special about that. He was called the friend of God. It was said of Enoch that Enoch walked with God. Enoch walked with God, so he had close communion with his God. Daily walking and talking with God, moment by moment throughout the day. This ongoing vital relationship with God. Do I have that? Do you have that? We all know what deeper relationships are like. You meet an acquaintance, right? Someone you don't know, and we all do this. There's nothing wrong with it. We all pull out the autopilot, superficial talk. How you doing? And have you ever wanted to say, when somebody says that, do you really want to know how I'm doing? But that's a legitimate thing. How you doing? And it's good. How you doing? Good. Like your shirt. Hey, cold weather we're having today. Brr. You know, you bring up something like that. You just, you know, superficial talk, trying to make conversation. You're just an acquaintance with that person. You don't really know them. Then along the way, you meet these people who are once acquaintances, and then you go into deeper conversation, and you realize you have commonality with them, common interests. And so you start talking about that. And then you sense this sincere care. They actually listen to you. You can dialogue with them. You go deeper with them and share philosophies and plans and ideas. And now you have a friend. And then some of those people grow to become your best friends. I believe this passage is telling us that Jesus wants that same progressive closeness with all of us. Jesus wants that. He desires that with his disciples. He desires that with you and I, with you and me. He wants to have a deep, close relationship. And there are many substantial benefits to being close to Jesus. So let's look at this passage, this short passage, and track this deepening relationship as we consider what it means to be more than just a servant of Jesus, but his friend. Not just servants, but friends. First of all, I want you to notice from the passage the example. The example. Look at verses 12 and 13 again. This is my commandment, that you love one another. What, everyone? As I have loved you. Jesus said, I'm setting the example here. I want you to love each other like I love you. How is that love? Verse 13. Greater love hath no man than this, than a man lay down his life for his friends. I'm willing to give my life for you. I am going to give my life for you. I'm going to set the example of self-sacrificing friendship and love. And I want to see that same kind of love in you. You see, the relationship of true friendship exists on a deeper basis than servanthood. The basis is self-sacrificing love. And that's the sign you have a good friend, and that's a sign that you are a good friend. If you have this self-sacrificing spirit, then you are a good friend. If your friend exhibits that to you, then you have a good friend. A true friend says, hey, I'll do that for you. Hey, I can do that. I'll do that for you. You need to move, you need to move some things, I'll be there. That's a true friend. A true friend sits and listens to your thoughts and feelings. They're there for you when you're not doing well. They're there for you when you're sick or when you're struggling. A true friend is willing to give up something for your benefit. And hey, folks, if you don't sense that self-sacrificing spirit in a person, they are not a true friend. Have you learned that? There are a lot of so-called friends out there, and they're selfish. They only make plans and show up when it's beneficial to them. They talk over you and demean you. They sap you of constant attention. They're leeches, so to speak. They want from you. It's all about wanting from you. They're unavailable and unreliable when you need them the most. They're not a true friend. Jesus said, I'm going to set the example so that you can see it. A true friend is willing to give himself. And so Jesus initiated and set the pattern for sacrificial love and true friendship when he died on the cross. The most heroic achievement of love possible is to be willing to give your life. And so Jesus said, I'm not just going to expect this. I'm going to show you what it looks like. Let me read some excerpts from an article written in the Washington Post on January 2nd, 2007. In December of 2006, Private First Class Ross McGinnis was manning his 50 caliber machine gun in the turret of a Humvee on the streets of Iraq when he saw an insurgent on a rooftop fling a hand grenade at his vehicle. He shouted and tried to deflect it, but it fell inside the vehicle. Four of his buddies were down there. What followed was a stunning act of self-sacrifice. McGinnis, the youngest member of his unit, threw himself on the grenade, absorbing its blasts. Ross was killed instantly. The others only suffered minor injuries. That is the ultimate in friendship. Verse 13 says, greater love hath no man than this, than a man lay down his life for his friends. Folks, that means that Jesus is our best friend. He's our best friend. He's our best possible friend. If you turn your back on Jesus, you're turning your back on your best friend. He's the best friend that you could ever have. He will never leave us. He will never forsake us. He will never fail us. He gave us life and he saved the life he gave us. He is our best friend. He set the example of the ultimate in friendship, self-sacrificing love, the love he exhibited on the cross. So we see the example. Let's move on. Now we see the expectation. Look at verse 14. Now, at first reading, it seems very harsh. I mean, just if you're just reading through out of its context, it seems very harsh. Look at verse 14. You are my friends if you do whatsoever I command you. You are my friends if you do whatsoever I command you. Imagine saying that to your friend, okay? You are my friend if you do whatever I ask you. Now, I can't imagine saying that, right? I had a friend in college. His name was Chuck. Chuck was my best friend. Chuck and I were roommates for 2 years. Imagine me saying to Chuck, Chuck, if I tell you to clean the room and you don't, you're not my friend. By the way, I never had to say that to Chuck. One of the first times I met Chuck, he was in his room ironing his jeans. He was ironing a crease in his jeans. I said, that's the kind of roommate I want. I want a pristine room. I'm telling you, I grew up in a clean house and I had an adjustment when I came to college. I had roommates that weren't as clean as I knew. But Chuck, I'm telling you, Chuck, if he would iron a crease in his jeans, I said, this guy is clean. And he was. And so we became close friends. Now, Chuck had problems with food. I'm cooking food. Later on, we became roommates our first year on staff. And Chuck, if you're listening, I apologize. I should have called you first. But I came into the room and Chuck was making mac and cheese. And I looked into the pan and I said, that's not like any mac and cheese I've ever seen. That looks like cement. What did you do, Chuck? He said, I just threw it all in there and just started to make it. How hard can this be? I put the water, the noodles, the cheese, everything, the butter, all in them. I said, Chuck, read the box. You got to go through an order here. And so he had problems with food, but was he clean? Yes. I did command him never to make mac and cheese again. I did command him that. I said, you will not be my friend if you make that again and serve it to me. But look at that again. Doesn't that seem, am I the only one thinking this? Doesn't that seem a little harsh? Let's get some understanding here. Jesus said to his disciples, if you don't do what I command you, you're not my friend. Now, first of all, Jesus is God, so he can say that. I think that'll help us. So Jesus can command in that way. Also, look at the context. There's a particular command he was referring to. Look at verse 12. This is my commandment, that you love one another as I have loved you. So he's saying, I'm going to set the example, and then I'm going to state the expectation. And really, really, listen, man, we're not going to have a reciprocal relationship unless you act in the same kind of self-sacrificing love. We can't have this deep friendship without it. Also, I want you to consider this. He said, I want you to love each other that way. Verse 12, I want you to love each other like I love you. That's my expectation too. Folks, if I understand this right, then that means we can't separate our relationships with people from our relationship with God. If we are mistreating people, we are not loving the Lord like we should. If we are not right with people and mistreating them, we're not right with God, we're deluded. We're deluded. He said, if you're gonna be my friend, you're gonna do this. And if you're not willing to do this, you're not showing true friendship to each other or to me. To each other or to me. And so Jesus here is stating an expectation, and let's all admit it, it's a very high one. We need the grace of God to attain unto it. We can't do it. We're not sufficient ourselves. We are naturally selfish. Our default setting is selfishness. So we have to rely on our spiritual resources and draw from the Holy Spirit to help us to act in agape, self-sacrificing love. The fruit of the Spirit is love. The fruit of the Spirit is love. It suffers long. It's not puffed up. It bears all things. It believes all things. It hopes all things. And the list goes on and on there in 1 Corinthians. We don't have that naturally inside of us. We have to receive it from God. And as we do, we love God properly and we love each other properly, and that builds true friendship. And so Jesus is inviting us here to this mutual relationship of self-sacrificing love for others, which is an act of self-sacrificing love toward Him. It goes together. And He said, guys, this is my expectation. This is what I expect. I expect self-sacrificing love. And this Spirit, folks, will affect every area of our life. It'll affect every area of our ministry. It will affect all of our relationships. It will affect every act of service that we do in God's name. So the greater question that we get from this passage is this: what are you and I willing to sacrifice because of our love for Jesus? What are we willing to sacrifice? You say, I could sleep in and ignore this today, but I'm telling you what I'm going to do. I'm going to spend some time with Jesus today. I could entertain myself here, you know. I could just ignore that today. But no, I need Jesus. I need to talk to Jesus. I need to be in His Word. I need some time with prayer. I'm busy today. I need some extra time in prayer. I could just keep this money, but I'm going to give it to the Lord's work. Does He want all of it? Well, He owns all of it. He just wants a portion back, and God has to lead you there. But you say, I'm going to give this to the Lord. I could use this to entertain myself. I could use this to do something else that I want to do. But I'm going to sacrifice this. I'm going to give this to the Lord's work. I could feed this pet sin in my life, but I'm not going to do that. I'm going to ask God to help me to give this up. I'm going to ask God to help me to give this up. This is not becoming of a believer. I'm going to give up this activity to please the Lord. I could do whatever I want to do with my life. I could do what I want to do, but I'm not going to do that. I'm going to give my life to the one who loves me the most. I'm going to give my life back to Jesus. I'm going to give my life as a living sacrifice to Jesus. Now you're becoming a friend of God. Now you're becoming a friend of God, because friendship exists, that bond exists through self-sacrificing love and service. And so we see this progression that develops in our life. It's fine to be a servant, but a servant works mainly out of duty and discipline. A friend goes beyond that. A friend desires to please and seeks to do out of pure devotion. You see the progression? Duty says, I've got to. Discipline says, I need to. Stop there. Those are legitimate motivations. Those are motivations you find in the Bible, in the will of God. Well, I'm not saying those are bad motivations. They're just not the highest. Desire says, I want to. Devotion says, what, everyone? I love to. I love Jesus. I'm doing this because I love Jesus. That's why I'm in the Word. That's why I'm in prayer, to talk to my best friend. That's why I'm doing what I'm doing for the Lord. I love Him. True friendship, by definition, does not exist without this love in action. A bond exists between true friends that causes them to do what others are not willing to do. Another excerpt here. Mark Wellman was a mountain climber since age 12. I found this article on nolimitstahoe.com, his story, his bio. Mark Wellman was a mountain climber since age 12. He climbed over 50 peaks until a freak accident in 1982 that left him paralyzed from the waist down. But he did not give up on mountain climbing. In 1989, he made history by being the first paraplegic to climb the 2,200-foot ascent of El Capitan in Yosemite National Park. But he didn't do it alone. He couldn't have done it without the help of his close friend named Mike Corbett, who for 13 days climbed with him, held him up at times, guided his steps so that he could make it to the top. That's friendship. Friendship takes us higher than duty ever would. Friendship takes us higher than servanthood ever could. When we're doing what we're doing out of pure devotion for Jesus, not just because we have to, not because just because that's what's expected of us, not, well, this is the thing to do now, that's what Christians do. Oh, I have to stop doing this. Oh, I have to start doing this. No, I love Jesus. I love Jesus. Now you're a friend of Jesus. I hope we all get there. You pray for me, I'll pray for you. I hope we all get there this year in our personal Bible study, not just reading chapters so that we can say that we've read a chapter. And there's a, once again, please understand me, that's a good thing if you're reading through the Bible, but not just doing that and checking it off, but digging, searching the scriptures, digging for truth, looking for wisdom, learning to love our Savior more, getting into the Bible because we love Jesus, our love letters right here, reading it, poring over it because we love our Savior. I hope we get there in our Bible study this year. I hope we get there in evangelism. Not just giving out a tract. Praise God if you do that. Not just doing that. Not just giving out the gospel. But sharing with someone the story of your best friend. Sharing with someone the news about the Savior you love. It's going to take you to a different level of evangelism. I need to give out the gospel. Here's my opportunity. I better do it. But no, I'm going to share with this person. I'm going to share with this person the story of my best friend and what he's done in my life. I hope we all get there this year, not only in our personal Bible study and prayer life, not only in our evangelism, in our church participation. That we come here every Sunday and we're not just checking a box, we're not just doing church, we're worshiping the Lord in spirit and in truth. That we're coming here and we're focusing on our Savior. We're learning to love Him more. We're being a blessing to those around us in His body. We come here with a servant's heart and we participate in a wholehearted fashion. It's going to take our church to another level if more of us do it. If more of us do it. Let's be more than servants. Let's be friends. I ask you this morning, have you advanced consistently? Have you advanced from servanthood to friendship? Have you advanced from servanthood to friendship? From service to friendship. Last of all, this is fascinating. Look at verse 15. We looked at the example that Jesus set of self-sacrificing love. We looked at His expectation that we would do the same. Now we see the exchange, verse 15. Henceforth I call you not servants, for the servant knoweth not what his Lord doeth, but I have called you friends, for all things that I have heard of my Father I have made known unto you. This is great. He said, here's the great benefit of a friendship relationship. This new term that I'm going to use with you reflects a deeper knowledge that you have from me. An exchange of more personal revelation. A servant is told what to do. A friend is given private information. The details concerning a person's thoughts and wishes. He said, I'm going to call you friends because I'm going to give you that information. You're ready for that information. You guys have proven that you're close to me, and I'm going to share that with you. In other passages, he said, I'm not sharing this with the crowd. There are many in the crowd that don't have ears to hear. He gave them hard truths and separated those that were insincere. And then he pulled his disciples aside and said, I'm going to share with you something that I wasn't willing to share with them. Oh, this is an amazing truth. When you get to a place of friendship with God, then he gives you personal revelation. Look at this verse, Psalm 25, 14. The secret of the Lord is with them that fear him. And he will show them his covenant. First of all, secret. We understand this. You have a close friend. You speak to them confidentially at times. You say, I'm going to share something with you. I haven't told many people this. I don't think I've told anybody this. I'm going to tell you something. I hope I'm not being trite here, but I picture God doing something like this. Psst, Tim, come here. I've got something for you. Here's what to do. Here's what to say. Here's where to go. Here's what I want. You say, Pastor Zach, does God do that? Yes, he does. As many as are led by the Spirit of God, they are the sons of God. This should be just the ongoing experience of the Christian walk. We have the Holy Spirit inside of us. He speaks to our spirit and prompts us. Now, it's not as objective as the Word of God, right? Written on the page. But here's what the Holy Spirit does. He takes this that we are putting into our mind and heart. He takes this and applies it to our situation, and he prompts our spirit. Now, we have to get that confirmed. And God says he confirms it through open doors, circumstantial signs. I believe that. Paul called it an open door. Something in circumstance said, this is the will of God. He confirms it through godly counsel. He confirms it through a peace in our heart that we're in his will. But it starts with a whisper. It starts with a prodding and a prompting from the Holy Spirit, a small voice inside of us saying, psst, here's what you need to do. The secret of the Lord is with them that fear him. Those that desire to please him and dread his discipline and want to walk in his will and desire that more than anything else, why would God not show them his will? Of course he will. And so he speaks to our spirit and says, here's what you need to do. There's where you need to go. This is what you need to say. Here's how you need to handle this. Hey, here's a bright idea. Not only this, look at, there's a stronger word. Not only is the secret of the Lord with us, if we fear the Lord, but he will show them his what, everyone? His covenant. That's a stronger word. God will not only give this personal revelation, confidential information to his people, this private consultation between friends, God's saying, here, I'm going to tell you, you're my friend. I'm going to tell you exactly what you need to do and what you need to know. But he will show them his covenant, the knowledge of his promises, his arrangement, his provision, his blessing, the insight, some of the insight on how our life is included in his grand work in the world, his covenant. These disciples had followed Jesus and were close enough to him to have this detailed, these details revealed to them. More details about himself and his plan. He said, you're ready. You're more than servants. You're my friends. You're ready to hear this. God reveals himself to those who serve him and love him in this way. Those who by Bible study, prayer, service, sacrificially, in love, have demonstrated that they want to know him. I ask you this morning, what does God want to reveal to you this year? A greater sense of his presence and power, even in the midst of your trial. Some giftedness or area of usefulness, God will show you. Here's where you fit. Here's where you belong. Here's what I made you to do. Right here. The exact place, a direction, a place of service, a calling into a particular vocation, a life-changing truth, a witty invention, a bright idea, a good relationship that will help you. Here's the person. I've provided this person for you. They're right here. The best person. Many of us get involved in relationships that are not healthy. And God says, wait on me. I know you need people. I know you need those with skin on. I know you need that. God works through people. So God says, I'll bring that person to you. I'll bring that person. I'll put you in the path of that person. You being in the way, I will lead you to that person, the exact person that you need. A path, a way forward. And the more God reveals himself to us, the more we love him. The more we love him, the more we want to know him, the more we know him, the more we love him. It's cyclical. It's compounding until we get to the place where we can say with confidence, God is real in my life. God is real to me. Like Enoch, I'm walking and talking with God. I can't see him, but he's right here with me. He's leading me. He's speaking to me. He's at work in my life. He's proving himself, his presence, and his power through providential work. God is doing things in my life that are unmistakable. You can't explain them by human means. That's a God thing that happened right there. God is with me. God is real. He's more than just a name on a page. He's my best friend. And I walk with him and talk with him every day. He's my shepherd. He's leading me. He's right here with me. I know him personally. He's my best friend. Can you and I say that today? If you're serving the Lord, we are thankful for that service. If you characterize yourself as a servant of the Lord, that is a wonderful thing. But have you advanced to friendship? Ask yourself, have I advanced to friendship with the Lord? He has already proven that he is your best friend. He gave his life for you. And his deepest desire is to call you his friend. And so he wants you to do more than just serve him. He wants you to do more than just serve him. He wants you to seek to advance to the closest communion with him possible. Amen. Let's all pray this year. Lord Jesus, help me to be your friend.
1: Up next, a sermon from the former pastor of Campus Church, Dr. Jim Shetler. This is Rejoice Pulpit.
3: If you would all take your Bibles tonight and turn to John chapter 21. John chapter 21. Let me say this. I did a wedding yesterday, and one of the things I mentioned in the wedding was at the very beginning when we did the parental blessing, you don't just marry a person, you marry a family. You know, it's interesting tonight, and of course, obviously, there was some schedule situations, and Tate could not have had a lot of his family. It is a thrill tonight, and I think it speaks well of God's grace upon Tate and also Tate's marriage as well. All the relatives that are here for the weekend for Tate's ordination are his in-laws. And I think that speaks very well of Debbie, the family, and the supportiveness behind it as well. And it really does, because they're not outlaws, they're in-laws, aren't they, Tate? And they have been just that, and they have been very supportive, and I just want to thank all of you for being with us this weekend as well. And I think it really does show a lot of support, and you've raised a good pastor's wife. I want you to know that. Debbie really has fit that mold, and we thank God for all of you being with us here as well. John chapter 21, we're going to begin reading at verse 15. I thought of a good Bible character for Tate. I've entitled this message Peter's Ordination, but you could have probably entitled it Tate's Ordination. I think there's a lot of similarities between the Apostle Peter and Tate. I appreciate Tate's enthusiasm. I appreciate Tate's desire to please. I think Peter really wanted to please his Lord. I think he loved his Lord, and we're going to see that in just a minute. I think he really wanted to please his Lord. And this is Peter's ordination service. It really is. Jesus didn't ask as hard as questions as Dr. Porcher asked, but I will tell you, he asked a very probing questions here. And they're not doctrinal. And I think this is very interesting. And at this ordination service, though, Jesus, and you know what? He asked the same question three times even. And I think that's interesting as well. We're going to begin reading at verse 15. As we look at Peter's ordination service, I want to say, campus church members and campers here tonight, I really believe as we look tonight at service in the ministry, I think we will find that all the things that are mentioned at Peter's ordination service are true for us as we serve the Lord. Verse 15, so when they had dined, Jesus saith to Simon Peter, Simon, son of Jonah, lovest thou me more than these? He saith unto him, yea, Lord, thou knowest that I love thee. He saith unto him, feed my lambs. He saith to him again the second time, Simon, son of Jonah, lovest thou me? He saith unto him, yea, Lord, thou knowest that I love thee. He saith unto him, feed my sheep. He saith unto him the third time, Simon, son of Jonah, lovest thou me? Peter was grieved because he said unto him the third time, lovest thou me? And he said unto him, Lord, thou knowest all things. Thou knowest that I love thee. Jesus saith unto him, feed my sheep. Verily, verily, I say unto thee, when thou wast young, thou girdest thyself and walkest whither thou wouldest. But when thou shalt be old, thou shalt stretch forth thy hands, and another shall gird thee and carry thee whither thou wouldest not. This spake he, signifying by what death he should glorify God. And when he had spoken this, he saith unto him, follow me. Then Peter, turning about, seeth the disciple whom Jesus loved following, which also leaned on his breast at supper, and said, Lord, which is he that betrayeth thee? Peter seeing him, saith to Jesus, Lord, and what shall this man do? Jesus saith unto him, if I will that he tarry till I come, what is that to thee? Follow thou me. Father, tonight, in just these few short minutes that we have, Lord, I pray that I will be clear and concise, that not only will I charge to my brother, but Father, it will be a charge to all of us as we serve the Lord Jesus Christ. Father, speak to our hearts tonight. I pray that you'll take this message in Jesus' name. Amen. There's some things I want you to see about service tonight as I give this charge to Tate. Number one, the prerequisite for service. The prerequisite for service is to love the Lord. Look with me at verses 15 through 17. So when they had dined, Jesus saith unto Simon Peter, Simon, son of Jonah, lovest thou me more than these? There's been a lot of controversy about the more than these and what they are. Some believe it might have been the fish, you know, that they had just brought in. You know, you love me more than fishing. You love me more than this business. And there's a point taken, well taken with that, and that is a very important thing. I think Peter took care of that already. Then the idea is, do you love the disciples more than you love me? But again, I don't really think that fits the context here. There's no question, and I think the proof of what he's asking here is that he asked it three times, because you all remember, Peter denied Jesus three times. So now we're going to come back, and now we're going to ask a question. Lovest thou me? Because, Tate, let me share this with you. Your service for the Lord Jesus Christ, the prerequisite for the ministry is to love the Lord. You love the Lord before you serve the Lord. If you serve the Lord before you love Him, you won't serve Him long. You won't be in the ministry long. You love the Lord, and because you love Him, you serve Him. Tate, I don't know everything that happened to you when you were in college here, but I guarantee you, there is no way God called you into the ministry while you were here, a college student, if your love for Him didn't grow. And I know you didn't say it, you probably don't even realize it, but somehow, after you arrived here in 1991, God started to do a work in your heart, not so much about ministry, Tate, but about your relationship with Him. And as your relationship with Him grew, then ministry took on, how can I love my Lord? You know, I really do believe I love my wife, and I want to find out how I can serve my wife. I sure don't love my wife probably the way I ought to. And when I remember the command that we are to love our wives as Christ loves the church, I know that I fall short of that. But I can say in my heart, I do want to serve Mary Lee. Why? Because I love her. You see, when you love somebody, you want to do something for them. And because, Tate, you love the Lord, you want to serve. And Jesus wanted to make sure Peter understood. Jesus knew Peter's heart. He knew that Peter loved him. But he wanted him to show him, Peter, you don't serve me until you love me. And that love is prerequisite to that. And that's why he said, because notice what he says after every time. He says, lovest thou me? And then Peter would say, yea, Lord, thou knowest I love thee. And then he would say, feed my lambs, feed my sheep. You know, if you work full-time here at Pensacola Christian College, I sure hope you love the Lord, because if you don't, you won't be here too long. You really won't. You won't serve God too long. It'll be drudgery for you. Because you see, if you don't love the Lord, that's the motivation for serving the Lord Jesus Christ. Christ is our inheritance. I've always loved Joshua 13:33. The last verse in Joshua 13 says this, but unto the tribe of Levi, Moses gave not an inheritance. All the other 11 tribes got an inheritance. All the other 11 tribes got property, and they all got pieces of Israel, and what a great piece of property to get a hold of. And it was a land flowing with milk and honey, and every tribe got this piece of property up in the north, Dan, and down in the south, you know, and they all got a piece of land except for the tribe of Levi. God didn't give Levi a tribe. Is that because God didn't love Levi? Is that because God didn't think Levi was as good as the other tribes? No, here's what the verse says. But unto the tribe of Levi, Moses gave not an inheritance. The Lord God of Israel was their inheritance, as he said unto them. He said, you know what? I'm going to give Naphtali over here and Reuben and Manasseh. There, you guys are going to go over there, and Gad, and you guys are going to go over. You're all going to have pieces of the property, but Levi, you're my priest. You're my ministers. You're my servants. And I'm not going to give you property. You know what I'm going to give you for your inheritance? I'm giving you me. And I want to tell you, friend, as we are now New Testament believers in Jesus Christ, our inheritance is not a home. Our inheritance is not a piece of property. Our inheritance is not a paycheck. Our inheritance in serving the Lord is Jesus Christ. You see, when you love the Lord, your inheritance is Him. It's your relationship with the Lord. I'll tell you what, Tate, I hope that your ministry will be fruitful here and wherever the Lord may place you one day. And I pray that God will bless you. And I pray that the people of the campus church will continue to be a blessing. And I pray that you'll see fruit. But I want you to know, Tate, the real blessing of the ministry is not the people of the campus church. The real blessing of the ministry isn't even to see Chase and Caden grow up in the Lord. The real blessing of the ministry isn't even intimacy with Debbie. The real blessing of the ministry is Jesus Christ. And one of the great joys, my ministry, is studying the Word of God. Tate, I have never stood back and ever taken that for granted. To think that my job that the Lord has given to me is to study His Word and to feed the flock. I got to tell you, I have come to love my Lord more today than ever. And Tate, I challenge you, I charge you, don't ever forget that the prerequisite for the call to the ministry is a love for the Lord Jesus Christ. And if you're here, and by the way, campers, If you got to be twisted your arm to serve God one day, well, I might come here to college. I might live for the Lord one day. I might, and it's got to be a twist of the arm. I would encourage you not to do it. I really do. But if there's a heart that beats and say, God, I'd like to play that harp one day for the Lord Jesus Christ. I'd love to be able to sing for Jesus Christ because I love my Lord. I'd like to live for Him. Then I want to tell you something. There's a place for

something that's different about your message than Mormon message. It's the Lord Jesus Christ, who he is and what he did for us. And it's not us trying to become little gods. It's that Jesus Christ was God, became a man and died for us. And you know, we need to realize if you don't love him, he's not going to be your message. But if you love him, he'll be your message. If you love him, it's your inheritance. And then it says, Christ is our judge. In 1 Peter 5:4, it says, and when the chief shepherd shall appear, ye shall receive a crown of glory that fadeth not away. You know, you better love the Lord, because one day at the judgment seat of Christ, he's going to be giving out the rewards for your ministry here. It's not going to be Jim Shuttler there. It's not going to be Dr. Horton there. It's not going to be Debbie there. It's going to be Jesus Christ there, Tate. And one day the chief shepherd, Jesus Christ. So you better have been in love with him, because at the judgment seat of Jesus Christ, it's going to make a difference when the chief shepherd is going to appear and is going to judge you there. So we see the prerequisite for service. Very quickly, let's move on. Number two, the principles for service. And the principles for service are found also in verses 15 through 17. And there's two principles for service. Feed my lambs or my sheep and follow me. Feed my lambs and sheep and follow me. Tate, one thing I want you to remember, and this pastor struggled with this for a long time. Whose lambs and whose sheep are they? They're his, aren't they? Feed my lambs. Feed my sheep. You know what? This will help you too, though. It'll encourage you. They're the Lord's sheep. They're not yours. So therefore, and there's going to be times when you're going to even say, God, they're your sheep. They're not mine. But you know what? I think sometimes ministers burn out because they take on the weight of, these are not my sheep. These are the Lord's sheep. And you know, that gives you freedom to preach. That gives you freedom to feed them the way that you want, the Lord wants you to, not the way that they want to eat. Because they want to eat junk food, let me tell you. But then you give them what they need because they're the Lord's sheep. They're not your sheep. The second thing I see with this on the principles of service, feed my lambs and sheep and follow me, is notice the distinction between the lamb and the sheep. Tate, there are babes in the ministry and there are adults in the ministry. You're supposed to feed them both. Make sure that your messages, your lessons will feed the babes, feed the lambs, but also make sure you studied and you prepared that you feed the adult sheep too. And in your preaching, when you give God's word, and to me, it's always been amazing. All you have to do is give the word of God. Because, Tate, if you preach God's word, it's amazing how it feeds lambs and it feeds sheep. You know, so often, many times, people have come up to me and they say, Pastor Shuttler, I don't know how you preach to the college students, you preach to Bible faculty, you preach to people that just got saved, and you know what? All I do is preach the word. The word will take care of it. Tate, preach God's word and the lambs will be fed. Preach God's word and the adult sheep will be fed. But make sure you've done your study. You've done your preparation, and God will do the rest. And then the third question, I came out of this little principles of service. How do you follow him? I think you follow him with a submissive will and a steadfast call. I wanted to mention one other thing about feeding. I know we're running out of time. I wanted to mention one other thing about feeding very quickly. I think there's three areas when it says feed my sheep. That word feed isn't just food preparation. Matter of fact, we studied that word in our study time on Thursdays. Tate and Kurt and Matt, as young ministers, we've been doing discipling them on Thursdays. And we talked about that word feed up several months ago. And it means the complete tending of the flock. It isn't just preaching the word. It's not just study, but it does include that. It is also prayer for the flock, and it is also ministering to the flock. You know, feeding the flock is what Dave Wright did this past weekend to the campus church. Dave Wright didn't get up and preach messages to the campus church, but Dave Wright was probably here at 5 o'clock in the morning getting things ready for the 5K race, and then went right on from the 5K race over to the church picnic, and Dave Wright fed the flock. Well, it isn't like he gave them spiritual nourishment from God's word, but you see, feeding the flock here isn't just preaching God's word, it's ministering like Dave does. It's counseling one-on-one. And it's so important that

0: you realize that the principles for his service are feed my lambs and sheep and follow me. So we have the prerequisite for service. We have the principles for service. Look at the prediction for service, verse 18 and 19. The prediction for service is, he says, you're going to die. You're going to die. This is going to be a good point here, Tate. You know what? He said, you're going to die in the ministry. And Tate Thronson, you better die in the ministry. You know, one question I didn't ask you. If you ever come to a point in the ministry that you don't fit the qualifications of 1 Timothy chapter 3, are you willing to step out of the ministry? Amen. But you know what? You better not. You better make sure that you always fulfill the qualifications of 1 Timothy chapter 3, and you better die in the ministry. He tells Peter that day, he says, Peter, you're going to end up dying. You're going to end up dying in the ministry. You're going to glorify me in that death. And he told him the end, the prediction for service. So you better have your conviction settled and you better have your calling settled, because it's going to get tough. And Tate, I got to tell you something. If I charge you with anything tonight, this is what I charge you with. Know what you believe. Not what we wanted to hear. You know what you believe. And don't ever forget, you have been called by God. You weren't called by this church. You were called by God. And your calling from God, outside of your salvation, is the greatest thing that you have in your life. And you be convicted of your doctrine, and you have convictions, and you be make sure you get a settled call, because the prediction for service was death, and you better die in the ministry. And then number four, and I love this, and this is just so Peter, and even after everything that's happened with Peter, Peter's still Peter. I just think this is good. Number four, the problem in service. And the problem in service is when you get your eyes off of Christ and you get your eyes on other people. And Peter, seeing him, saith to Jesus, Lord, and what shall this man do? And he's speaking of John here. Jesus saith unto him, if I will that he tarry till I come, what is that to thee? Follow thou me. And this is so Peter. At the end of his ordination service, Peter says, well, now I know what's going to happen to me. What about John? What's going to happen with John? And Jesus said, Peter, that's none of your business what happens to John. That's none of your business. You take care of my calling on your life. And Tate, I tell you this. No matter what happens in the ministry, no matter who, everyone's got clay feet, and no matter what the casualties may be, don't put your eyes on men. Put your eyes on Jesus Christ. And Peter got in trouble every time he took his eyes off Christ. You look all the way through the Bible. Every time Peter took his eyes off Christ, he got in trouble. And Tate, I want to encourage you. You won't be in trouble if you keep your eyes on Jesus Christ. Don't look to the other men. Look to God as your greatest mentor and your greatest example. Tate, you have a real desire to please man, and that is good. That makes you a really good second man. It makes you a great servant. But Tate, don't look at Pastor Shetler. Don't look to Dr. Horton. Don't look to the church staff. Don't look to the men of this church. You look to Jesus Christ. And keep your eyes on him and live to please him, and God's going to use you in the days ahead. I guarantee you. At this time, I'm going to ask the council. Pastor Ruffin is not here tonight, but I'm going to ask those that join in the council if they would come up at this time. And we're going to have a laying on of hands. And Tate, if you'd come on up as well. And we're going to bring this chair over here. Tate, if you would, if you'd have a seat right here. And Dr. Porche, I'm going to ask you to start. We've asked Dr. Busey to pray already, but so if you'd hand that to Brother Pastor Walters and then Dr. Smith, and then I'll close us as we lay on hands in church. I'm going to ask you, I encourage you to join with us in this prayer of dedication to Tate to the ministry tonight. And would you join with me tonight? So Dr. Porche, if you would lead us, and then Brother Walters, and then Dr. Smith, and I'll close.
1: Heavenly Father, we thank thee for Tate Thronson and his answer to your call to preach. We do ask that you'll help him to love you with all his heart, soul, and mind. Help him to rule well his own house. Help him to preach the word, to be instant in season, out of season, to reprove, rebuke, exhort with all long-suffering and doctrine. Help him to be faithful. Help him to watch daily for your return. And I pray, Lord, that you'll use him to bear much fruit and bring people to thee. In Jesus' name.
2: Heavenly Father, I would ask that Brother Thronson would have a hunger and a thirst to be filled with thy spirit. that it would just drive him, and that he'll not be satisfied with the mediocre, that he will not stop thirsting until he knows that he is filled with the Spirit and your power, and that he might be used by thee, and as Pastor Shetler said, that he might glorify the Son of God. Use him, Father. Use him mightily.
3: Our Father, we are thankful that you've already begun a work in Tate Thronson. And we're thankful that faithful is he that calleth you, who also will do it. Lord, we're thankful for Tate's wife, who loves the ministry. And we ask you to bless her as a prayer warrior and a prayer servant. Lord, we ask you to put your power, yea, Lord, a double portion of your Spirit upon Tate Thronson, and set him apart with great power and liberty to preach the word. Lord, I pray that if he ever leaves his first love, that you'd prick his heart with such deep conviction, he'd have to repent quickly and get back. And Lord, may he not lose his first love. Lord, we ask you also that he might be an example to the flock, to the lambs, not lorded over them, not for filthy lucre, but to have a ready mind, a mind that is filled and saturated with the blessed word of God. May he walk under the blood of the Lord Jesus Christ in sweet communion day by day. Lord, may his sons come to know they have a dad who loves the Lord. May they desire to grow up to love him and to serve him. Lord, may the people with whom Brother Thronson serves, may they see Christ in him. May they desire to be more like the Lord Jesus Christ. We're thankful for the charge tonight. We're thankful for the message tonight. We're thankful for the campus church. And Father, we commit this night to you, to the glory of the Lord. And Lord, we're thankful that Satan does not have Tate Thronson. We're thankful that God has him. And we commit him to you in thy precious name.
0: Father, we are thankful for your calling. We're thankful, Lord, that it gives us settledness in our heart. We're thankful for the strength that it gives us. We're thankful that you do call men. You could have picked angels. You could have done it 1,000 different ways. But you chose the same men and women that you died for to use. And Father, for that, we're very thankful. We're thankful that you've let us remain. Tonight, we may hear the trumpet. Tonight, we may go up in glory. But Father, if we don't, may Tate Thronson be found faithful to his calling. God, I pray that he'll be a man of the word. May he find that the word of God is sufficient for every need that sits in front of him whenever he preaches. That, Father, you have blessed this man with enthusiasm. You've blessed him with energy. You've blessed him with a pleasing spirit. But, dear God, may that not be the power of his preaching. May the power of his preaching be your word. May he not falter or go away from it. And Father, it has been mentioned already that the power of the Holy Spirit upon him. May my brother stay pure in his mind. Lord, may his mind always be that which you would desire and you would want. Father, as he walks towards you, may he see you as his inheritance. May he see you as his glory and praise. Father, I do pray for his family. I pray for his two boys. And I pray those two boys will never one time say, boy, I don't want to be a part of a pastor's home. I pray that Chase and Caden, if you see fit one day, would call them into the ministry. And I pray, Father, that there will be other folks from our church called to the ministry. And Lord, we ask that, Lord, in his home and his family, that, Lord, that they would always be thankful that Daddy was a pastor. Lord, I pray that Debbie will always stay close and be true. And then, Father, I ask, Lord, that you'd make this man fruitful in his ministry. Lord, he's a visitation director right now. I pray that he would be used to bring many souls to Jesus Christ. Father, I pray that he'd be used in this Sunday school class to feed lambs and to feed sheep. Father, we thank you now. We're thankful how you use us. And Lord, as we close this prayer time, we close it believing that the God of Moses, the God of Elijah, the God of David, the God of Abraham, and the God of Peter is the same God Tate has. Yes. So Father, greater works should Tate do on this earth, for he has the power of the Comforter upon him. Amen. Father, I pray that Tate's ministry will be touched by the hand of the omnipotent God. Amen. And we pray these things in the name of his Savior, Jesus Christ. Amen. Amen. Amen.
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5: One man said, everybody can be great because anybody can serve. William Penn said, I expect to pass through life but once. If, therefore, there be any kindness I can show or any good thing I can do to any fellow being, let me do it now and not defer or neglect it, for I shall not pass this way again. What is serving? There's no doubt I probably need 1,000 things every day. I have big needs and I have small needs. And every one of you sitting here have needs. And sometimes the people around me see my needs and meet that need. I have a wonderful secretary, Miss Brown. I have a big glass of water I keep on my desk. And when I empty that, I drink it all. I think to myself, I need to get some more water. And somehow it appears full of water. She's always meeting that need, and I appreciate that. And so the real treasure is when you and I act on the needs that we see in others. When we send that text to a friend or a roommate who's having a tough day, when you're back home and you take the neighbor's trash to the road or you take it back up to the house. Really, service is simply love put into action, and that's charity. And as we allow the Word of God to change our hearts, we will develop a deeper care for other people. Our attention will begin to turn away from ourselves into the needs of others. A good measure of our spiritual health is our depth of concern for and our service to other people. So we discover more about ourselves and how the Lord is growing us while He uses you and I to meet the needs of others. We learn best by doing. It's amazing as you look through the New Testament, you look at the writings of Peter and Paul and James and John, you find a variety of phrases that include the word one another. And we've mentioned this morning, we've talked about service projects, going out into the community and meeting needs there, and then projects on campus, Eagle Field, keeping campus clean. And then we talked about individual service, and as Trevor mentioned, washing one another's feet, the idea of doing for others, being aware of the needs of others. And I think the biggest way that you and I learn to serve others is to begin to pay attention to those around us. Pay attention to the men in your collegian. Pay attention to the ladies in your collegian. Pay attention to those who are on your hall. Taking the time to stop and to listen. As he said, take someone to the store. Don't ever let someone eat alone. Begin to look out and begin to notice the needs of others. In John 13, it says, a new commandment I give you, that ye love one another, just as I have loved you, that ye also love one another. By this shall all men know that ye are my disciples, if ye have love one to another. John 15:12, this is my commandment, that ye love one another as I have loved you. These things I command you, that ye love one another. The Bible goes on to say concerning you and I that we are to be kindly affectioned one to another. We are to abound in love one toward another and toward all men. It says that you love one another with a pure heart fervently, that we should love one another. And then it says in honor, preferring one another. Wherefore receive ye one another. Use hospitality to one another. Have fellowship with one another. Be of the same mind one toward another. Be like-minded one toward another. Have peace with one another. Be ye kind one to another. We see a theme here. Number one, we're looking at brothers and sisters in Christ, and there's a way we are to treat them and to help them and to act towards them. Bear ye one another's burdens. Pray for one another. Comfort one another with these words. Exhorting one another. Edify one another. Let us consider one another to provoke unto love and to do good works. But Galatians 5:13 says, but by love serve one another. Service doesn't start with the collegians. Service starts with each other. Serving allows us to discover and develop our spiritual gifts. Serving allows us to experience the joy and peace that comes from obedience as we serve each other. Serving helps us to be more like Jesus Christ. Serving surrounds us with other Christians who can help us to follow Jesus Christ. Serving allows us to experience God's presence in new ways. Encouragement and healing go hand in hand. As we encourage others, as we serve others, as they find healing, we are encouraged. Trevor mentioned that. It's the reason so many people who go on missions trips come home feeling like they got more than they gave. And then serving is good for your soul. Studies have shown that volunteering is so good for the mind and body that it can ease symptoms of stress and depression. Serving others can also be the best distraction from our own worries. One man said, when people are serving, life is no longer meaningless. But yet, when it comes to serving, we tend to make all types of excuses as to why we can't serve. I don't have the time. I don't know what I would do if I went out on the project. I don't have any special skills to contribute. They don't need me. Those are excuses. Those are excuses. One man said, true heroism is remarkably sober, very undramatic. It is not the urge to surpass all others at whatever the cost, but the urge to serve others at whatever the cost. If you were to take your dictionary and look up the word service and then look for the meaning of service where it is voluntary, it means this: service, in the general sense, labor of body or body and mind performed for the benefit of another. It says its voluntary service is that of persons who spontaneously perform something for another person's benefit. Matthew chapter 20, we're going to see very quickly what Jesus Christ has to say about serving and serving others. Matthew chapter 20, we'll pick up in verse 26. Matthew 20 and verse 26. I want you to look at the words of Christ. I want you to see how he characterized his own life and purpose. But it shall not be so among you, Christ says, but whosoever will be great among you, let him be your minister. And one of the great things about the Bible is that the Bible defines itself. So you begin to read this passage and it says, let him be your minister. What does that even mean? We'll look at the next phrase. And whosoever will be chief among you, let him be your servant. Minister means to serve, be your servant. But look what he says about himself. Even as the Son of Man came not to be ministered unto, but to minister and to give his life a ransom for many. So there's some simple clarification there, simple clarity for you and I. Jesus Christ came to do what? Notice there's two things in that verse. Jesus Christ came to serve and he came to give. Now you and I know he gave his life on Calvary's tree for your sins and mine. He paid the price that we could not pay that we might have the gift of eternal life. So he came to serve and he came to give. The word minister means served, afforded, supplied. To minister means to give, to serve, to supply, to give things needful, to relieve, or to supply the means of relief. Now listen, if that was true for Jesus Christ, our Lord and Savior, don't you think that's what God wants for you and I? God wants to build in you and I, listen, he wants to build in us the same service and giving qualities that characterize his son, Jesus Christ. In many ways, there's nothing more refreshing than seeing someone with a servant's heart and a giving spirit. Like Jesus, you and I, we are here to serve, not to be served. We're here to serve, not to be served. But it's easy to lose sight of that primary calling as we go about our daily life in a self-absorbed world. That's why collegians are good for us. They remind us why we're really here. We're here to serve and we're here to give. I want you to listen to, I took a quote from a book and I changed the word church because it was written about church, but I believe it's also true about our campus, about our collegians, about college life. So I changed the words a little bit, but I want you to listen carefully. Picture a campus in which everyone wants to be served. Each person believes the campus exists to meet their needs, to make them happy, and to cater to their whims and taste. Imagine a student body in which everyone has a take care of me attitude and is quick to complain whenever things are not just the way they feel they should be. This kind of campus will never have a positive impact on the world. It will grow small, inward, and unhealthy. This kind of campus does not honor Jesus and bring glory to God. This is not a campus ruled by a servant's spirit. Now, let's reimagine. Now imagine a campus in which every single person has a passion to serve others. Think about what God could do through a group of people who are committed to sacrificial ministry to each other. These people are using their talents to build up people and to bring glory to God. What could God do through such a campus? We need to be outward looking. When you open that door to build and take a look around, could you hold that door open for somebody else? As you go about and do the things you do, are you looking and seeing if there's a need that you could serve? Is there a cause you could help in? Is there someone you could be a blessing to? To become that kind of campus, to be made up of those kinds of individuals, begins arming ourselves with the attitude of Jesus Christ. Philippians 2, verse 5 through 8 say, "Let this mind be in you, which was also in Christ Jesus, who being in the form of God, thought not robbery to be equal with God, but made himself of no reputation and took upon him the form of a servant and was made in the likeness of men. And being found in the fashion as a man, he humbled himself and became obedient unto death, even the death of the cross." He came to serve. He came to give. And how much did Jesus give? The Bible tells us in Galatians that even as Christ also loved the church and gave himself for it. Are you and I willing to do the same? Are we willing to give our whole selves, our whole lives? Pastor just referred in our last message, Romans 12, verses 1 and 2. "I beseech you, therefore, brethren, by the mercies of God, that you present your bodies." Now, I like the wording. It says a living sacrifice. Amen. He's not asking you to kill yourself. He's saying present yourself a living sacrifice, holy, acceptable unto God, which is your reasonable service. "Be not conformed to this world, be transformed by the renewing of your mind, that you may prove what is that good, acceptable, and perfect will of God." Let me give you an illustration. Now, I did not see this movie, but studying for this, I came across this illustration. It's from the 2001 movie Pearl Harbor. It tells the story of two friends, Rafe and Danny, who survived the attack on Pearl Harbor and entered World War II as pilots. In training before the war, Rafe was one of America's top fighter pilots. When the U.S. initially held back from entering the war, he volunteered to help the British in their fight against the Germans. When he arrived at the English airfield, he walked by some British planes that had been shot up from the previous day's battle and is greeted by the commander of the British squadron. As the commander showed him the plane he would be flying, a messenger announced to the commander that two more British planes had been shot down. The commander then turned to Rafe and asked, "Are all Yanks as anxious as you to get themselves killed?" Rafe immediately replied, "I'm not anxious to die, sir. I'm anxious to matter." Anxious means greatly concerned. I suppose that's what most of us want for our lives. Listen, we want our lives to make a difference. And we can only make a difference by serving and giving. It's not what we do for ourselves, it's what we do for others. And Christ set that example for us. If you want to make a difference, you've got to serve and give yourself to others. Listen, we're not anxious to die for Jesus. But I believe that we are anxious. We are greatly concerned to matter. Former U.S. President Calvin Coolidge said, "No person was ever honored." Now listen to me. "No person was ever honored for what he received. Honor has been the reward for what he gave." For what he gave. One day I hope you want to hear those words, "Well done, thou good and faithful servant." Those words go to those who have served and who have given, who have done as Christ has led us to do. We've met the needs that he has made obvious to us, first starting where you are right now in your collegians and with your fellow classmates, the guy down the hall, the girl across the way. When we follow Jesus, and we serve like Jesus served, then our lives will matter. Then our lives will make an eternal difference, just not for us, but for others. Challenge you this morning, get involved. Take advantage of what you have here on campus. We talked about unity yesterday, it's service today, then it's academics and leadership. But service is critical. If we were to serve as we ought to serve, when people visit this campus, they'd be amazed at what they see. They'd leave here going, I never have to open a door for myself. That is the friendliest serving student body I've ever come across. There's something different about that campus. But just not on campus, as we're out and about in the community. Be a blessing to those at Walmart, Target. I didn't say buy their stuff, just help out, amen? Pull the cart out for them. I mean, you see a need, meet a need. Let people see Christ in us, and we do that by serving and by giving. So take the challenge as you head out today. Think on that. Say, Lord, how can I be a blessing where I am?
4: It's time for a message from the current pastor of Campus Church, Dr. Jeff Redlin.
6: Okay, hey, if you have your Bible, join me tonight in the book of Habakkuk. Habakkuk chapter 3, Jonah, Micah, Nahum, Habakkuk. And in just a minute, we're going to begin in Habakkuk, and then we'll continue on actually throughout several passages of Scripture this evening. How many of you would be, if you're self-describing or self-defining, maybe self-evaluating, then how many of you are really poor waiters? In other words, I'm not talking about the person that takes care of you at a restaurant. How many of you just hate to wait? How many of you would say that's true of you? Okay. How many of you feel like you're fairly patient people? Wow, a lot of patient people. Okay, we're going to get out about 9 tonight and see how you're doing. About 7:15. Okay, so this idea of waiting, in full transparency, I don't know that I am a really patient person. My wife would attest to this. I feel like I always am trying to get something done that doesn't have to be, you know, done right then, or I'm nervous that it's not going to be done, and I'm trying to make sure that, and I don't want to wait on something. I just want to, I want to be someplace early. I just don't want to wait. And then not only in that regard, but, you know, if you're looking at something or desiring to see something happen or a date on the calendar, I am not the most patient person. But God, in his timetable, has seen fit to not marry his timetable to mine. God oftentimes has a plan that unfolds with a calendar that is far removed from how I would set the calendar. The title of the message tonight, for lack of a better title, is Don't Hate to Wait. Let me start with some introductory scriptures, and then we'll look a little further. Psalm chapter 6, verse number 3. My soul is also sore vexed, but thou, O Lord, how long? Here the psalmist is saying, Lord, there is something that is tearing me up. My soul is troubled. I am vexed. And then he says, Lord, how long? In Psalm chapter 13, verse number 2, he just comes right out and he says, how long shall I take counsel in my soul, having sorrow in my heart daily? How long shall mine enemy be exalted over me? Now, if you want to apply that passage of Scripture very personally, he's actually saying, it seems like I'm experiencing personal defeat. How long shall my enemy be exalted over me? Have you ever waited for the time when you would get to a place of spiritual victory and not have to continually stumble? And it seems like what the psalmist is saying here, how long shall I take counsel in my soul? I'm asking myself these questions repeatedly. And he says, having sorrow in my heart daily, how long shall my enemy be exalted over me? When am I going to be the victor instead of the battle that I continually face? to march further through Psalm 35, verse number 17. Lord, how long wilt thou look on? Rescue my soul from their destructions, my darling from the lions. He says, Lord, I know that you're the one who sees. The psalmist is the one who said, Lord, thou knowest my downsitting and mine uprising. Thou understandest my thought afar off. You know my thoughts before I think them. So, Lord, you're looking on. How long? When is there going to come the point of rescue? Psalm 79, verse number 5. He just says it again. How long, Lord, wilt thou be angry forever? Shall thy jealousy burn like a fire? Lord, it seems like I am in the refiner's fire right now. Lord, it seems like there is just this. Okay, Lord, I know I've failed, but how long? When can I move out of this time of correction? And then Psalm 89, verse 46. How long, Lord, wilt thou hide thyself forever? He's just asking an honest question. Lord, how long? I don't know where your life is right now, but I suspect that there are some, maybe many, that are asking some of the same questions that the psalmist asked. Lord, I'm ready. I am past the point of now is the time. And yet it seems like I'm just asking continually the question, Lord, how long? G. Campbell Morgan once said, waiting for God is not laziness. Waiting for God is not going to sleep. Waiting for God is not the abandonment of effort. Waiting for God means first, activity under command. Second, readiness for any new command that may come. Third, the ability to do nothing until the command is given. It seems like waiting on God is something that you and I, at least I won't speak necessarily for you, but at least in my own life, it's not something that I want to spend my time doing. I would rather see God knowingly take steps to bring me from point A to point B, to resolve some circumstance or setting, to get to the conclusion of the matter. And yet, more often than not, there are things that we just stand back and say with the psalmist, how long or when, Lord? So why is it that God has us oftentimes in a waiting pattern? Your Bibles are open right now to Habakkuk. We're going to begin here. And our first observation regarding waiting is this. Waiting adjusts my focus to that which really matters. Waiting adjusts my focus to that which really matters. It's as if as you're waiting, things, the peripherals, begin to become less important. They cease to be my object of attention. My clarity now seems to just start to tunnel in, and I am looking now at those things that truly matter. In the book of Habakkuk, you see all throughout this prophet's lament, you see the challenges that God's people are suffering, you see the difficulty, the hardship, and yet at its conclusion, the prophet makes some observations that provide a clarity for people like me regarding this matter of my focus being fixed. Look at what he says beginning in verse number 17, Habakkuk chapter 3, beginning in verse 17. Here he says, although the fig tree shall not blossom. Okay, now think through what he's saying. The fig tree goes through this process, through this cycle. And you can understand that there is this growing process and things start at certain times, certain seasons. You're just expecting something. Okay, I know this is the time of year. The blossom's supposed to come. The fruit's supposed to develop. The harvesting is supposed to be there. But he says, although the fig tree, something I'm looking for, shall not blossom, neither shall fruit be in the vines. This is a reasonable expectation. The labor of the olive shall fail. The fields shall yield no meat. the flock shall be cut off from the fold, and there shall be no herd in the stalls. Okay, all of these things are those things that we reasonably would say, this is my expectation. Come on now, they're supposed to be, okay, the cattle, they calve, and then they grow, and the flocks, they reproduce, the wool is received, and all of these things, the fields are supposed to produce, all of these things are normal, and I'm looking for them to produce. But he says, what about the time when none of the circumstances are producing what a reasonable person could expect they produce? Lord, when is the fig going to put on? When will the olive tree, when will that be able to be harvested? When are the flocks, when are the stalls going to be filled? Lord, how long? And yet the psalmist says this. He says, even when all of those things are not doing what a reasonable person would understand or expect. He says, all right, in verse number 18, yet I will rejoice in the Lord. I will joy in the God of my salvation. The Lord God is my strength, and he will make my feet like hinds' feet. He will make me to walk upon mine high places. And then he concludes to the chief singer on my stringed instruments. Do you know what he's saying? He's saying, okay, if I can't find my expectation satisfied anywhere else, there is one place I can always look. And to that end, I will never be disappointed. If I have nothing to wait for, my focus is often on, you know, forgive the common aspect of this, but if I have nothing to wait for, my focus seems to be on my stuff rather than on my Savior. If everything just reasonably produced, the fig tree, the flocks, the olive tree, all of the, if they just reason, they just keep producing, there's no interruption, there's no hesitation, it all just keeps coming. Where's my focus on, God, when? Do you know what the absence of something seems to do? It seems to begin to realign my focus on God. Okay, Lord, all of these things are normal. These are reasonable expectations. For whatever reason you have withheld, what's going on, Lord? There are times when God reduces or completely removes the visible outward manifestations of his goodness so that we can focus on the giver of good things, not the good things that he gives. Do you understand that? Is your train of thought following along? Can I say that again? I think it's really important to this first point. Waiting adjusts my focus on that which is truly important. There are times when God reduces or completely removes the visible outward manifestations of his goodness. Why? So that we can focus on the giver of good things, not just the good things that the giver gives. I think at times God may be reducing those normal, natural, hey, it's time to go pick the figs. It's time to go gather the olives. It's time to see the barn filled. There are times when God seems to just remove those things or at least reduce them. And to what end? So that I don't just always look at the stuff that the giver gives. Now I'm refocused to the giver. I was thinking about this, and certainly it's not unseen to any person in here right now, and I suspect to most people that are watching. When we come out and we sit on this platform and we ready ourselves for the service, and there are a couple minutes that tick by, and then the service begins. And we look out into an auditorium that will seat about 6,000 people. I can't tell you that I recall with any, with any kind of emotional fondness, I can't recall specifically the last time the auditorium was normally filled. Well, I know I could point you to the date. I know that that Julie and I were away for a special weekend, and then all of these things started to just, like the dominoes were falling very rapidly. And then I just decided I have to head back. And so I came back early, and I spoke that day behind this pulpit to an empty Crown Center. There's nobody else in here. It was just a couple folks with a camera. My son came with a couple friends, so there were a few people in here. And it was an empty auditorium. Had I known that the week previously, had I known that the next week, an auditorium that was filled was going to be empty, would I have looked at the filled auditorium a little differently? Would we have sat here and walked out on the platform and said, wow, guys, man, just take it in for a minute. I mean, just take it in. This place was built to house people, and next week it's going to be empty. Now, God's plan is going to march forward. God is doing what God knows he's doing. He has a plan. But just savor for a moment. Hey, Dr. Zach, as you lead singing, man, sometimes I suspect you may just want to be silent and listen. Just hear what it sounds like to have a filled Crown Center lift up their voice in praise to God. Do you think it would have been a little bit different had we known the week prior that the following week this place is just going to be empty? Well, sure. Well, now it's not filled. Seriously, I just thank God that we're able to have people in here again. Thank God for that. I mean this. Thank God that we can stream to people who can sit at home and watch and participate. Thank God for the influence, the opportunity that we hear week after week after week that people literally from around the world say, I'm so thankful we can join in with Campus Church. Well, thank God for that. But there are certainly from my own lips the question of, oh, Lord, how long? Let me ask you, who has our attention right now in ways that he may not have had just some few months ago? What does waiting do for us? Well, one of the things that God does is he says, I'm readjusting your focus. I want you to look at me, not just the good hand of blessing that I give, but look at the good hand. Don't just look at all the good gifts, look at the giver of good gifts. So why is it that at times God just says, all right, now there's going to be a little time of waiting? I think many times it's just because he's trying to readjust our focus to that which really matters. What else is God doing? Well, God helps me understand that not only does waiting adjust my focus on that which really matters, waiting reveals my heart and demonstrates my obedience. What else does waiting do? Well, it starts to reveal my heart. The longer we wait, sometimes the more frustrating it becomes, and the more our hearts are revealed. The more we wait, sometimes the more impatient we become, the more frustrated, the more testy, the more whatever. And you know what waiting starts to do? It actually starts to reveal something about me. It demonstrates my obedience, and it starts to reveal what actually is in my heart. Okay, take your Bible now and turn over to 1 Samuel chapter 13. 1 Samuel chapter 13. In this passage of Scripture, we see that a heart is revealed. The waiting didn't cause this. It only exposed this. So 1 Samuel chapter 13. In this passage, King Saul is still a younger king. He has seen that the hand of God has been upon him. In fact, God gave King Saul everything he needed to succeed. Now, let me just reiterate that. God did not set King Saul up for failure. He gave him everything he needed to succeed. He gave him the Spirit of God. He gave him the prophet. He gave him all the resources necessary. Sometimes we look at God and we say, well, you set me up for failure. No, he didn't. The poet wrote, "Thou knowest thou hast made me. With passions wild and strong, listening to their witching voices often led me wrong." What he's saying is, Lord, my failure is your fault. You made me this way. No. God has set us up for victory. He's given us everything we need to succeed. But here we see that the provision, the supply of God was actually rejected. Okay, verse number 5. 1 Samuel 13, verse 5. "And the Philistines gathered themselves together to fight with Israel, 30,000 chariots and 6,000 horsemen and people as the sand which is on the seashore in multitude. And they came up and pitched in Michmash eastward toward Beth-Aven. When the men of Israel saw that they were in a strait, for the people were distressed, then the people did hide themselves in caves and in thickets and in rocks and in high places and in pits. And some of the Hebrews went over Jordan to the land of Gad and Gilead. As for Saul, he was yet in Gilgal, and all the people followed him, trembling. And he tarried 7 days, according to the set time that Samuel had appointed. But Samuel came not to Gilgal, and the people were scattered from him. And Saul said, 'Bring hither a burnt offering to me, and peace offerings.' And he offered the burnt offering." Now, pause right here before we get to verse 10. He didn't wait the full time. They were still in the seventh day, and that was the time appointed. Day 8 comes and goes, and well, he never came. By the way, even if day 8 came, Saul was not permitted to do what he did. This was not his right. This was not his responsibility. This was not for him to do. But he takes on the responsibility of the prophet Samuel. And so he doesn't wait. Now, he waited a while, but finally it's like, okay, I waited. God, in a sense, didn't show up. And so now I'm going to take matters into my own hands. Okay, look at verse number 10. "And it came to pass that as soon as he had made an end of offering the burnt offering, behold, Samuel came, and Saul went out to meet him that he might salute him. And Samuel said, 'What hast thou done?' And Saul said, 'Because I saw that the people were scattered from me, and that thou camest not within the days appointed, and that the Philistines gathered themselves together at Michmash. Therefore, said I, the Philistines will come down now upon me to Gilgal, and I have not made supplication unto the Lord. I forced myself, therefore, and offered a burnt offering.' And Samuel said to Saul, 'Listen to this. Thou hast done foolishly. Thou hast not kept the commandment of the Lord thy God, which he commanded thee. For now would the Lord have established thy kingdom upon Israel forever.'" Wow. Did you hear that regarding King Saul? Now David is the one who we have this Davidic covenant, the throne of David, that the Messiah is going to come and reign from that throne. But God says here, he says, "Hey, listen, had you submitted to me in obedience, I would have established your throne, and I would have done so forever." Now, certainly God knew the outcome of all, but I find it intriguing at least that King Saul had a time of revealing of his heart, and he blew it regarding obedience. What was he promised? Listen, the throne would have been established in your name forever. What did this opportunity of waiting do? It just revealed his heart. It was an opportunity to demonstrate obedience, and it began to show who he really was. Do you know, when things are just kind of going along, for lack of a better term, swimmingly, life is just kind of, again, there's fruit on the vine, the barn's full, the flocks are doing well. Well, where's the need for me to demonstrate my heart? Why do you have to see if I'm going to be obedient? Because everything's just going like it's supposed to go. But you start to put some pressure on. You start to withhold something. Lord, I have to have this, and it's not happening. And Lord, when? Oh, Lord, how long? Now my heart begins to reveal itself. So what is God doing through this time of waiting? Exactly what took place with Saul. It was a revelation of Saul's heart. What does he do? Waiting reveals my heart, and it gives an opportunity for the demonstration of obedience. Look at the next one. What does waiting do? Waiting renews strength. Waiting renews strength. Now, I know you know where we're going to go. We are going to go to that passage of Scripture. But I think it may actually reveal some things to us that at first glance we don't oftentimes see. Take your Bible and look at Isaiah chapter 40. Isaiah chapter 40. What does waiting do? Well, God's doing something as he has us wait. Waiting reveals my heart. It gives an opportunity to demonstrate obedience. Waiting adjusts my focus on that which truly matters. Number three, waiting renews my strength. Okay, Isaiah chapter 40, beginning in verse number 28. Here the Bible says, "Hast thou not known? Hast thou not heard that the everlasting God, the Lord, the creator of the ends of the earth, fainteth not, neither is weary?" There's no searching of his understanding. Okay, well, yes, we do know that. "Hast thou not known? Hast thou not heard? The everlasting God, the Lord, the creator of the ends of the earth, fainteth not, neither is weary." We said, yes, we know he has this energy source that's never diminished. When he uses some strength, he doesn't have to regain it. When he distributes power, it's not that he has lost any himself. God is the ultimate in continually renewed energy. He's never diminished. Okay, so yes, we know that. But now it goes on and it says, okay, since he has it, he distributes it. Look at the next verse, verse number 29. "He giveth power to the faint, and to them that have no might, he increaseth strength. Even the youths shall faint and be weary. The young men shall utterly fall. But they that wait upon the Lord shall renew their strength. They shall mount up with wings as eagles. They shall run and not be weary. They shall walk and not faint." Basically, what you see here is three different types of strength that God provides. Now, I quickly go to the, and I think what I've done, maybe you have as well, I quickly lump all three of these together in one. I lump it together in the kind of strength that God's providing for everybody is mount up with wings as eagles. That's what he does for us. But you know, that's not the first one that he mentions. Really, the first one he mentions is what we would call inner strength. Inner strength. "But they that wait upon the Lord shall renew their strength." Like, okay, strength that comes from something inside. There's something that's taking place in me that is actually being renewed. It was lost, but now it's returning. It's, in a sense, it's growing again. You even see to the people to whom this was written, verse number 29, notice what it says. It says, "To them that have no might, he increaseth strength." Well, what do you mean, to them that have no might? These are people that are captives. These are people that have experienced loss. Now, these are those that have been overrun. They're slaves. And he says, you don't have any strength. You're the defeated ones. And to you, I am saying, those that have been conquered, I'm going to give you strength to overcome. So utterly defeated without strength, he says, I'm going to give you something inner. And then I think we also see the upward strength. Sometimes, I just need some strength. Like we sang tonight as we began, I am resolved. Lord, would you provide that for me? But then the upward strength. "They shall mount up with wings as eagles." Did your parents, or did you ever use this with your kids, or did anybody ever say to you, well, rise above it? rise above it. Something happened and it just wasn't good. And the statement was, hey, don't get mixed up in the mess of that. Rise above it. That's the idea here. He says, they shall mount up with wings as eagles. How many here, have you ever gone on a hot air balloon ride before? Anybody here ever gone up in a hot air balloon? Got somebody over here. And then, Susan has. And we have. My dad, my son, and I, we have gone up. In fact, we went up in a hot air balloon ride with some very good friends. We went up in a hot air balloon.

is getting smaller and smaller, and it is a really smooth sensation. And until you land, it's a little rougher then, but man, to rise above, you know, you start to think about this idea of the heat actually allows the balloon to rise. By avoiding the heat, by avoiding, in a sense, the waiting, by avoiding those things that are like, oh man, that's a flame, that's producing something that's, oh, that could burn you. Yeah, but actually, the very thing that sometimes we avoid is the thing that allows you to rise above. Inner strength. Sometimes God gives you upward strength, just ability to say, hey, you're gonna go over this. And then there is a third kind of strength, and this isn't typically right where we go, but man, I think probably a lot of people here watching, you'd say, man, I've been here more often than I knew. And that is just onward strength that says they shall walk and not faint. I read this some time ago. He's a man that pastored a church called Crescent Hill Baptist Church back in the late 60s. His name's Pastor Claypool, and he was preaching on a Sunday. He was being very transparent. They had been watching the last days of their daughter Laura's life, and she was about to die from leukemia. And you know, sometimes we go to passages like Isaiah 40, and you know, they shall mount up with wings as eagles. That is strength to just overcome. And he said, Lord, I'm just waiting on you. And as he was preaching, he was very honest and again, very transparent. And this is what he said. He stood and confessed to his congregation, I want you to know that I am not soaring like an eagle today. I am not running with the footmen. I am barely walking through this experience, just asking God to give me strength not to faint. And you know, that's the promise of God. There are some times in our lives where the challenges are so difficult, we just say, Lord, where can I go but to you? And Lord, you promised strength to walk and not faint. And sometimes I don't feel like I have a lot of that inner strength. Lord, I know I can't even conjure the idea of having upward strength. But if you would just give me the strength to take another step and not faint, then you will have answered the promise from your word. Do you know, the person that we look to and say, God, you're the one who has it. I know your strength is never diminished. Your power is nonetheless. So I am looking to you, Lord, renew me in the inner man. Lord, at times, just help me to go over, rise above. And there may be times that you've experienced, maybe times very close to you right now, where all you're asking for is, Lord, give me strength to walk and not faint. What does waiting do? It renews my strength. And then lastly tonight, waiting increases my anticipation and my gratitude. Waiting increases my anticipation and my gratitude. Okay, there is something good about waiting and then seeing the answer to that which you've been waiting for. In Proverbs chapter 13, verse number 12, a verse that maybe you know, it says, hope deferred maketh the heart sick, but when the desire cometh, it is a tree of life. Hope deferred. Like, oh, this is my hope, this is my desire, my anticipation, my expectation. It's been deferred, delayed. Have you ever just been heart sick because something you wanted so badly was pushed back? Maybe because of the challenges, the circumstances we're facing today. Like you had some very special thing planned. You were gonna see a loved one. You were gonna take that special trip with your spouse. You were going to embark upon whatever. And all of a sudden, all those things came to just a screeching halt. Hope deferred maketh the heart sick. Oh, we had looked forward to this as a family, or, oh, this was a special thing. I was looking forward to it.

0: work, and I couldn't wait until we were able to, and all of those just earnest expectations. But now it is hope deferred. Hope deferred maketh the heart sick. But when the desire cometh, it's like this tree of life. Let me ask you, isn't it sometimes a little bit more special when something you've been looking forward to was, for whatever reason, God decided delayed, but then somewhere down the way, God answered or allowed that which you have been looking forward to or desiring so desperately? It was deferred, but now it was no longer delayed. Isn't there something special about when the delay is no longer withheld? And now I get to fully appreciate, fully enjoy, fully experience that to which I have been so eagerly awaiting. Jesus had given the disciples the promise of a gift. It was going to be theirs and would be with them forever. To say it better, he would be theirs and would be with them forever. They didn't fully understand it. Jesus said it this way in John 14:16. He said, "And I will pray the Father, and he shall give you another comforter, even the Spirit of truth, whom the world cannot receive, because it seeth them not, neither knoweth him. But ye know him, for he dwelleth with you and shall be in you." Okay, now again, they understood some of this. We know the person that is dwelling with us, and we get great comfort from him. But Jesus is just saying, "I'm going to send you another comforter." So they're kind of like, what is this all about? Well, when Jesus ascended, it starts to clarify. Hey, do you remember? Jesus said he's going to leave us. He's not going to leave us comfortless. He's going to send us another comforter. We found comfort in his presence, but he was with us, but he's coming to be in us. Oh man, there's some expectation. And do you think the disciples continue to look like, I can't, how are we going to know? I can't wait. What will be the confirmation that he's given us what he said he was going to give us? They were watching and waiting. Do you think there was some increased anticipation? Man, I do. When you know that God is doing something, he's revealed, he's given you a promise, there's something you're holding on to, but it's been deferred. There is something special about, Lord, I am waiting for, anticipating. How do you think the disciples' hearts overflowed with gratitude when the desire finally came? The Bible says in John 16:13, "Howbeit when he, the Spirit of truth, has come, he will guide you into all truth. He shall not speak of himself, but whatsoever he shall hear, that shall he speak, and he will show you things to come." Can you imagine what that time of waiting must have been like? They were not told to work. They were not told, okay, if you want to hasten his coming, then do this and this and this, and then you'll get, no, it's just wait for the promise of his coming. Wait for the one I am sending to you. As they're waiting, I think their anticipation continues to grow. And there was no mistaking when the Holy Spirit came. This is who he was talking about. He even tells them, "But ye shall be witnesses unto me." When? When ye receive power after the Holy Ghost is come upon you. Ye shall be witness. When the Holy Spirit came, what happened? Pentecost. What did the disciples do? They went out and preached with power that they had never had before. What do you think that evening was like? When they first pillowed their head, after that day of the giving of the Holy Spirit, do you think they paused and said, "Thank you, Jesus. You made a promise to me, and you made good on the promise." They didn't know exactly what they were waiting for. They didn't know exactly what this was going to look like. They just knew that they had been given a promise, and they were anticipating, expecting the fulfillment of the promise. It was the waiting that would prepare them for doing an even greater work of doing. Now, let me say that once more. It was the waiting that would prepare them for the greater work of doing. Sometimes we just want to get right to the doing, and God says, no. I'm preparing you. Wait. When are you most appreciative of something? When you recognize a need, we wait for the need to be met, and then we realize the sweetness of its arrival. Are you in a time of waiting right now? If so, wait with a hopeful, earnest expectation. But do wait. The Bible says in Isaiah chapter 30, verse 18, a really special verse. In fact, it may be one of those verses, if you mark down someplace, I have in the back of my Bible some special statements, special verses to me. This is one of those, to me, special verses, personally. Isaiah chapter 30, verse number 18. And therefore will the Lord wait that he may be gracious unto you. And therefore will he be exalted that he may have mercy upon you. For the Lord is a God of judgment. Blessed are all they that wait for him. Therefore will the Lord wait. For what reason? Why? Well, maybe because he just doesn't want to give me something good. No. Therefore will the Lord wait that he, or in order that he may be gracious unto you. And then he just concludes with, blessed are all they that wait upon him.
1: Up next is a sermon from the Campus Church Archives.
2: Let's take our Bibles and turn to Exodus chapter 6. Exodus chapter 6. We'll be looking at verses 1 through 7 in the message this evening. And declaring our dependence upon God. We're going to make a declaration of dependence upon God. Sound good, everyone? In 1776, our founding fathers declared independence from Great Britain, but at the same time, they declared their dependence upon God. They deferred to their Creator in the Declaration of Independence and to the laws of nature's God. We are one nation under God. Our nation has carried that legacy for many years. Our motto is, "In God we trust." And that phrase goes all the way back to the 1860s. In God we trust. Boy, we've come a long way since our founding, right? Monetarily, things couldn't be better. The unemployment rate is down, it's low. The overall per capita income is up. Thank God for that. The economy is doing well, amen? So monetarily, things are going well. We are a wealthy nation. We're a wealthy nation. Morally, though, things are moving in the wrong direction, amen? Sad to say, but morally, things are going in the wrong direction. What needs to be done? We need to once again declare our dependence upon God. As a nation, we need to declare our dependence upon God. And we can't expect those that don't even believe in God to come to this understanding unless they see trust and absolute dependence in God's people. It needs to start with the house of God, amen? It needs to start with us. We need to declare our dependence upon God. We need to make public and evident and obvious our absolute dependence upon God. And this is a passage that's going to help us with that this evening. Let's draw our attention to Exodus chapter 6, verses 1 through 7. And believe it or not, in our passage, the people of God, the nation of Israel at the time, were doubting the promises of God. They were doubting the faithfulness of God. Don't be too hard on them. We do the same thing. We may not doubt the existence of God, but we come to places in our life where we doubt the goodness of God. We doubt the faithfulness of God. Every Christian struggles with those. thoughts. And so God had promised that he would release the people from their slavery. And at this point, they just didn't see it happening. And so you know the story. God, through Moses, tells them that not only will they be independent from Egypt, but he tells them in this passage, you can depend upon me. You can depend upon me. You can trust me. And so God, in our passage, is graciously giving them assurance of his dependability. And let's look at tonight three reasons why they could depend upon God and why we can depend upon God. Three reasons why we can depend upon God. First of all, I want you to notice from the passage that we can depend upon God because of his person. Because of his what, everyone? His person, because of who he is. Simply because of who he is. Let's look at verses 1-3. Then the Lord said unto Moses, now shalt thou see what I will do to Pharaoh. I like that. For with a strong hand shall he let them go, and with a strong hand shall he drive them out of his land. Verse 2. And God said unto Moses, spake unto Moses, and said unto him, I am the Lord. Is it all caps in your Bible? Is it all caps? Okay, you got a good Bible. I am the Lord. And I appeared unto Abraham and unto Isaac and unto Jacob by the name of God Almighty, but by my name, what, everyone? Jehovah was I not known to them. God says, I'm giving you a new name here for myself. Moses, this is a good time to present to you and to introduce to the people a new name for God, a new name for myself. I've never been called this name before. I've been known by the name God Almighty, but this is more than just speaking of what I can do. This name speaks of my very nature, Jehovah, the great I am. God lives in the eternal present, amen? In the eternal present, he's the great I am. He's the self-existent one. I am that I am, self-existent. And so God says, I'm introducing this new name because I want the people to know that you can trust me because of who I am. I'm the self-existent one. I'm the eternal one. Amen. What is God trying to say here? Well, to answer that question, we first must understand this. The Bible stresses the importance of respect for God by emphasizing the importance of the name of God. That's why one of the Ten Commandments is this: do not take the name of the Lord in vain. Do not use God's name in a useless way. Always use God's name with respect. Amen? Always use his name with respect. Because his name conveys who he is. Solomon said this in Proverbs 18:10. The name of the Lord is a strong tower. The righteous runneth into it and is safe. The name of the Lord is a tower, a fortress, a refuge for the righteous person. Amen. The psalmist said in Psalm 111, verse 9, he sent redemption to his people. He hath commanded his covenant forever. Holy and reverend is his name. Don't call me reverend. Amen. God is reverend. God is reverend. You can revere the pastor in a sense, but God is the revered one, amen? We worship God, not any person. Isaiah spoke of this in Isaiah 57, verse 15. And he described God as the high and lofty one that inhabiteth eternity, whose name is holy. His name is holy. That's who he is. He's holy. Matthew 6:9, you know this, the model prayer. After this manner, therefore pray ye, our Father which art in heaven, say with me, hallowed be thy name. Hallowed be the name of God. We show respect for God when we speak of God and use his name. The Bible emphasizes the importance of respect for God, the person of God, through the name of God. And so God says, I want my people to know that they can depend upon me. And so I'm presenting to them, I'm introducing to them this new name, revealing more of my character to them. It's more about who I am. I'm the self-existent one. I'm the eternal God. Listen, folks, God has never had a beginning and he's never had an end. He has life in himself. He's the original life. He's the consummate life. All life is dependent upon him. He has no essential need. He created us for his pleasure. Why are we here? For his pleasure. Not because he had a need. He has no needs. He's self-existent. Why did he create us? He created us for his pleasure. He exists independently and he is completely unique. God is God. He's God. Only, think about it tonight. Only a being that is not dependent upon any other can be perfectly dependent upon. Amen? Only a being that's not dependent can be ultimately dependable. If I promised you that tomorrow I would take you out to lunch, that could happen and it could not happen because my life is dependent and my promises are contingent on so many factors. Think about it. I could forget. I'm 51. It happens, okay? I could forget. If I don't write it down, who's with me out there? If I don't write it down or put it in my calendar on my phone, I could just forget. So that could happen. Please forgive me. I'm losing my mind. All right? So I could forget. I could get sick, and so I can't go to lunch with you, even though I promised. I could lie. I could die. That's not funny. Why are you laughing? You say, well, Pastor Zach, if I can't trust the pastor, who can I trust? You can trust God. That's who you can trust. You can't even trust yourself, amen? Even the people that love you the most on this earth will fail you at some point or another in this life, but God will never fail you. You can trust God because of who he is. He's the self-existent one, amen? Isn't it tragic that beings like us that are dependent upon God by design are not dependent upon God by conscious choice? We should be. We would be wise. We would be wise to be dependent upon God completely, with our whole heart, with our whole mind, consciously, completely, in every decision we make of consequence. Our lives are so fragile. Our lives are so contingent. Our lives are so subject to change. We change every day. Our lives are in flux. We speed along in the succession of moments. Our past fades quickly. Our future's uncertain. We come from dust. We go to dust. Amen? Time is running out for us. How humble should we be as perishing creatures in the presence of a self-existent God? We should be so humble and so dependent. But many times we do our own thing. We go our own way. We try to make our own decisions. And we trust everything else but God. How sinful is that? Tonight, we should once again affirm our dependence. We should declare our dependence upon God because of who he is. He's Jehovah. Amen? He's Jehovah, the self-existent one. We can depend upon God because of, number one, of his person, who he is. Let's look at the second reason, because of his purpose. Because of his what, everyone? His purpose, what he's doing. Look at verses 4 and 5. God says to the nation of Israel through Moses, and I have also established my covenant with them. I've made a covenant. I've ratified it. I've established it. I've confirmed it. I've established my covenant with them to give them the land of Canaan, the land of their pilgrimage, wherein they were strangers. And I have also heard of the groanings of the children of Israel, whom the Egyptians keep in bondage, and I have remembered my covenant. We can trust God because of his person, who he is. We can trust God because of his purpose, what he's doing. God said, here, I'm working out a purpose. God had a purpose for the nation of Israel. And it was based on a covenant, an unconditional covenant to Abraham. Let me clarify that. It's unconditional in this regard. And you know the story about Abraham. We don't need to go over that. But this covenant that related to the nation of Israel, by the fact that they were related to Abraham, right? Amen? Was initiated, determined, and made valid, not by Abraham, but by God himself. It was all on God. The only condition on Abraham's part was to receive it. That was it. That was the only condition on his part, but God said, I'm going to determine it, initiate it, make it valid. It's all on me. And so this covenant was put in place, and God says throughout the Old Testament again and again and again, he says to his people, he says through the prophets, he says, I have made a covenant with you, and nothing will deter it. Nothing. Nothing can stop God's work. Amen? Who believes that? Nothing can stop God's work in this world. Nothing. God's work is invincible. In fact, the Abrahamic covenant has its full fruition in the millennial reign of Christ. And how many of you believe that's coming? It's coming. It's coming. And God said, I've ratified it. I've established it. It will happen. You can trust me because of what I'm doing. And I am going to release you from, I'm going to release you from this slavery because I will keep my covenant. Picture yourself at the closing of a home sale. I've never had a closing go that well. Am I the only one out there? It is the most complicated thing, closing a home. So you're the buyer, okay, you're at the closing. You're a buyer. You're looking forward to the purchase of a property, which at the moment is not yours. You have an agent there, right? And you have your legal counsel has drawn up all the paperwork and the stack of papers about this high, right? You with me? And so you're there, you're ready to sign on the dotted line. Then the seller arrives, okay? He has no agent. He brings no stack of papers. He carries in his hand one simple document with his signature already at the bottom, and he sits down and declares, I come with a special offer for you. It's all on me. How many of you think this sounds good? He says, it's all on me. No mortgage. I'm going to accept no payment from you. No closing cost. I've already paid him. No legal fees, no taxes, no nothing. It's all on me. Would you take that offer? Of course you would. You know what God said to his people? He said, it's all on me. Don't worry about it. It's all on me. What an amazing understanding. What an amazing understanding. And this is not only true of the Abrahamic covenant, this is true of the new covenant that we receive today, right? When we trusted in Jesus and him alone for our eternal life, to receive the payment for our sin debt in hell, we were promised the presence of the Holy Spirit, we were promised permanent pardon, we were promised heaven, amen? Heaven. And God says, you can bank on it. You can count on it. You can trust me. The promise to Abraham, repeated to Moses, involved provisions that would extend beyond their lifetime on earth. The same is true of our covenant today. It's ratified by Jesus personally. It's based on his ability to meet the requirements, not ours. And only an eternal being could make such a promise. He offers it to the world. He offers it freely. And he gives it to those that will respond with willful acceptance. For by grace are you saved through faith. What is faith, everyone? It's a form of dependence. It's not a work. You can't work up faith. It's not a work. It's an attitude of dependence. You're saying, Jesus, I believe you died and rose again. Who's with me out there? I believe you died for me. I believe you paid the penalty for my sin. I'm trusting you and you alone, not myself. I'm trusting you and you alone for my eternal life. Amen. Dependence upon God. Now, why would anyone trust in any other means for eternal life when Jesus paid it all? If Jesus paid it all, there's nothing left for you to do. Just receive it. And if you've received it and you were willing, listen, Christian, if you were willing to trust Jesus, if you were willing to depend upon him for the most essential issue of your existence, your eternal life, if you were willing to depend upon him for that, why wouldn't you trust him for everything else? Why wouldn't you depend upon him every day for all the little things and the other things? The things you need, your health, your relationships, your work, your money. You can't trust yourself. You can't trust your own heart. You can't trust your own thoughts. The Bible says in all our ways we should acknowledge God, and he will direct our paths. We need to tonight declare our dependence upon God. Together, we need to declare our dependence upon God because of what he's doing in our lives. He has a good purpose, and he will complete it. He has a good purpose, and he will complete it. The future is frightening otherwise. Without this kind of dependence, the future is very frightening. But we can depend upon God tonight because we know his promises are true, and his way is perfect. Do we have any NASCAR fans out here? Would you raise your hand? Proud NASCAR fans? Anybody? A few? Oh, proud. Raise your hand if you're proud NASCAR fans. Okay. You like to watch cars go in a circle? Okay, good. Says a lot about you, brother. Okay. Well, anyway, I'm joking. Okay. I like to watch it too. So NASCAR, it's exciting, all right? So they're going around this track, going about 200 miles an hour, right? And each car driver, did you know this, needs a spotter. A spotter. When you're driving around a crowded track that fast, you need someone to see ahead of you and give you direction. Bob Margolis from Yahoo Sports explained the spotter's responsibility this way. Listen to this. He said, the spotter is a team member with a radio who's placed in a high position where they can see as much of the entire racetrack as physically possible, usually on the top of the highest grandstand. His or her primary job is to make sure the driver's safe. He's a second set of eyes. And more than anything else, it's a job based on trust. When the spotter says clear, the driver has to trust he's been given good information and that no other car is there, which means he can move up or down the track. When the spotter says caution or crash ahead, he's informing the driver to slow down, and he's got to know that he can trust him. Bob Margolis goes on to say this, spotters can be responsible for keeping a young, perhaps emotional and easily frustrated driver calm while also telling him to slow down or speed up. Listen, Christian, God sees ahead, amen? God sees ahead. He's ahead of us. He not only sees it, he's there. He sees every detail of your life. He's got a master plan for the future. He's got a master plan for the universe, and everything that happens to you fits. Listen, tonight, we need to resist our self-confident spirit and trust in him explicitly. We need to deny our doubts and trust his promises. We need to declare our dependence upon God because of his purpose in our life, what he's doing, his unfolding plan. Let's look at the third thing tonight. We should depend upon God, or we can depend upon God because of his person, who he is. He's Jehovah, the self-existent one. We can depend upon God because of his purpose, what he's doing, his unfolding plan, keeping his promise and his covenant. We can depend upon God. Last of all, we can depend upon God because of his passion. Because of his what, everyone? His passion. Because simply how much he loves us. You can depend upon God because of how much he loves you. Look how God expresses his love for his people here. I love this. Let's look at verse 5 again. And I have also heard the groanings of the children of Israel. I've heard your groanings, God says, whom the Egyptians keep in bondage. And I have remembered my covenant. I've not forgotten you. I hear your groanings. Verse 6. Wherefore, say unto the children of Israel, I am the Lord, and I will bring you out from under the burdens of the Egyptians, and I will rid you out of their bondage, and I will redeem you. Does that word sound familiar? That word is repeated in the New Testament. I will buy you back from slavery. And that's what God did for you, amen? He bought you back from slavery. He bought me back from slavery. He said, I will redeem you with a stretched out arm and with great judgments, and I will take you to me for a people, and I will be to you a God, and you shall know that I am the Lord your God, which bringeth you out from under the burdens of the Egyptians. God says, I love you. You can trust me because of who I am. You can trust me. I know what I'm doing. I will keep my promises, my purpose. You can trust me because of my purpose for you. And last of all, you can trust me because of my passion. Because of how much I love you. I've heard your groanings. I've not forgotten you. I will redeem you, and I will redeem you with a stretched out arm. Let me ask you a question tonight. Why did Jesus die on a cross? Jesus could have chosen to die many ways, any other way. And there are certainly many reasons why Jesus chose to die on a cross. But one of the reasons why Jesus chose to die on the cross is because the cross provided great symbolism. Amen? And so when Jesus died on the cross, here's what's symbolically significant. One of the symbolisms we see. When Jesus died on the cross, he died with stretched out arms. He died with stretched out arms. When my children were little, they used to say to me, Daddy, or I used to say to them, I used to say, how much does Daddy love you? And they would say, how much? Let me tell you how much Daddy loves you. Daddy loves you this much. How many of you ever did that with your kids? I'd say, Daddy loves you this much, and I'd stretch my arms out as far as possible. Let me tell you how much Daddy loves you. He loves you this much. And I remember my little children, when they were little, they would just go, oh, that's a lot. You know how much Jesus loves you, Christian? He loves you this much. Don't ever doubt the love of God. Don't ever doubt the love of Jesus. The ultimate sacrifice. On the cross, Jesus loved you enough to die for you and take the full weight of your hell on his body. He loves you this much. And his arms, listen, his arms are everlasting. They're everlasting, which means he has a universal love. Amen? For God so loved the world. He has a universal love. And that's expressed on the cross. A boy in Scotland once asked his father, how big was the love of God? The father took him to a hill and pointed north over Scotland, and then south over England, and then east over the ocean, and then west over the mountains. The boy stood amazed, and he thought for a second, and then he said to his dad, wow, we must be right in the middle of it. Amen? The everlasting arms of God. When you entered into a relationship with Jesus Christ, you walked into an eternal embrace. Amen? The everlasting arms of God. Not only does God have a universal love, his arms are open to the world, he has a personal love. We can relate to this passage. God says the same thing to us. I hear your groanings. I have not forgotten you. I will redeem you. I come to you with stretched out arms. And that's a statement, that's a personal statement, not just a universal appeal, the love of God. There's a personal appeal to the love of God. God loves the world, and God loves you and me. And since God made you and God made me with unique characteristics, there's no one like me on the planet. Amen. There's no one like you on the planet either. Amen. There's no one like you. Look around. Everybody's unique. Everyone's, is that not amazing to you? How many of you sit in the mall and just wonder at that, you know? While your wife's shopping or whatever, you just sit there and look at all the people. Look at all the people. They're all different. Everyone's different. And since God made you and I with unique characteristics, unlike anyone else ever created, He has a unique affection for you. He has a unique affection for me. You have a special place in God's heart. A small girl was asked, "Which child in your family does your mommy love best?" And she replied, "Jimmy, because he's the oldest, Johnny, because he's the youngest, and me, because I'm the only girl." Amen. You've heard this before. If you were the only one on the planet, Jesus would have died. Amen. He would have died for you. He loves the world and He loves you. He knows you and loves you with an everlasting love. His arms are open to you. God is saying the same thing to us today that He said to His people way back then. God is saying, you can count on me. You can trust me. Listen, you can depend upon me. I'm Jehovah God. I have a good purpose for you. And I love you with an everlasting love. You know how much I love you? This much. Today, we can't speak for the secular person out there. We can't speak for them tonight. We need to look at ourselves. Certainly our nation needs to get back to God. Certainly our nation needs to come back to God. Certainly we're grieved by the condition of our country. But let's look at ourselves. You know what we need to do tonight? All of us need to bow our heads and close our eyes. And we need to reaffirm our dependence upon God. Let's make a declaration of dependence upon God. Would you do that? Bow your head, close your eyes, say, "God, I can't speak for everyone else, but I can with my own mind and heart look to you tonight and say, God, I believe you. Thank you for loving me. Thank you for knowing me. Thank you for saving me. Thank you for who you are. Thank you for your purpose in my life. I don't understand it, but I know you know what you're doing. Thank you for how much you love me. Tonight, I want to reaffirm my dependence upon you. Help me. Help my unbelief. I want to declare my absolute dependence upon you. I've trusted you for eternal life. Help me to trust you for everything else. What's going on in my life right now? My future, my health, my finances, everything. Would you pray that tonight? And while you're praying, why don't you pray for the United States of America? Say, God, would you help our country? Would you help our country to turn their hearts toward you? Would you use me as a witness? Would you use us together at the campus church? But would you turn our country back to you? Would you help our country to see how much they need you? So that we can truly say we're one nation under God. Let's pray that as well.
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2: Okay, take your Bible if you would. 1 Kings chapter 19. 1 Kings chapter 19. Tonight's the last evening that we'll have opportunity to take a look at a life we have studied basically through the course of this semester on Wednesday nights. So we're going to look at the life of Elijah, and really tonight is the promotion of one. You know, we've looked at the problems of one, we've looked at the power of one, the proclamation very early on, and tonight we're going to look at the promotion of one. The place where we left off the narrative in the life of Elijah was when he was on Mount Horeb, and he's not asking a lot of questions, he's just making a lot of statements. He's saying, God, I'm the only one who has been faithful to you. I remain a prophet. And the great national revival that Elijah had anticipated didn't materialize. And I will tell you, Elijah, I think, is at an age and stage of life when he is doing a lot of contemplating regarding what have I actually accomplished. You know, I've given myself, I've obeyed, I've made, you know, all of the steps that God told me to make, I've taken those steps. And sometimes I think we anticipate that when we are, you know, being obedient to God, that God then, in a sense, owes us something. I have talked to parents before. In fact, I can remember years ago when a couple serving in ministry had a child who was born with some significant challenges. And he said, you know, I'm telling God after the birth of our child, God, I serve you, I'm obeying you, I do all these things, and this is, in a sense, how you repay me. And you can't help but think that Elijah is contemplating, what's the value of all the service that I have rendered to God if God's not going to bless it with some fruitful ministry? And I think in a sense what Elijah's missing is that obedience is our part, and what God does with that obedience is his part. We seem to say, I'll make a deal with you, God. I'll obey you, and I will, you know, I'll give my life to you, but I will do it conditionally. You do with my life something that I deem significant, and then I will offer you my obedience. Sometimes we use the expression a midlife crisis. Sometimes we use it jokingly, and we talk about maybe a man who is going through his midlife crisis. And he goes and, you know, wants to buy a cool car, or he wants to, you know, engage in something that people kind of stand back and they scratch their head and they say, what is going on? And I think at times, I don't know what you want to call it, but at times maybe a person's gotten to a point further down the road than they have left. In other words, there's more road behind them than there is in front of them, and they start looking back and they say, wow, what did I really do? And sometimes they're asking it honestly. They're saying, God, I really thought I was obeying you, and I thought I was doing what I'm supposed to do, and I'm not perfect, God, I know that, and I can't say that I've always taken every step, but Lord, by and large, I've tried to please you. And so now looking back, this is where I am. And is that all there is to it? And I just wonder if Elijah's not at one of those introspective states of life where he starts to question all that he has gone through, all the things that he's endured. And now, is this really it? If you look at how God responds to Elijah, there is something gift-like about what God does with Elijah, and I would submit how God oftentimes responds to us as well. Your Bibles are open right now to 1 Kings chapter 19. Remember, he's just seen the explosions of fire. He's seen the wind that has rent the rocks. He's seen the shaking of the earth. And then was the still small voice of God. Now look at 1 Kings chapter 19, verse 15. And the Lord said unto him, here's God's, this is what's next. Go, return on thy way. Do you know what God says to Elijah? Now we'll read the rest of that passage, but God just says, okay, Elijah, you've had your say, you've had your time in the wilderness,
3: But now I'm going to re-gift something for you, and that is I am giving you right now the reminder of the gift of your purpose. Elijah, you have work to do. I want you to stop looking at the work done and what I've accomplished with that, and that really is his business, how he uses it. And he says, Elijah, I want you to get your eyes now on the work that is yet before you. I have purpose for you because, Elijah, you're still taking another breath. Your chest still heaves. You are still on earth. And until the day I graduate you to the next phase of your life, I have endowed you with purpose. Now, look at what he says. He says, go, return on thy way to the wilderness of Damascus. And when thou comest, I've got work for you. Anoint Hazael to be king over Syria, and Jehu, the son of Nimshi, shalt thou anoint to be king over Israel. And Elisha, the son of Shaphat, of Ebel-Molah, shalt thou anoint to be prophet in thy room. Do you know what he's saying? He's saying, okay, Elijah, you had your little time of introspection. In fact, I'm not even saying that it's necessarily, you know, that was a terrible thing for Elijah to do. Ecclesiastes tells us that there's a season or a time for everything, but Elijah was not supposed to live on this inward gaze of introspection, continually evaluating his life and his work. God said, Elijah, that's enough of that now. Now, I've got something else for you to do. Don't turn in your Bible, but listen and recall the passage. Philippians chapter 3, verse number 12. The Bible says this. The Apostle Paul speaking, he says, not as though I had already attained, either were already perfect. He says, okay, I've not arrived. The word perfect there, not as though I'm already complete, already perfect. He says, but I follow after. Now here's the if. I follow after if that I may apprehend that for which also I am apprehended of Christ Jesus. Here's what Paul's saying. He's saying, God laid hold on me. That's the word apprehended. God laid hold on me for a specific purpose. Now, what I want to do is lay hold of doing what God laid hold of me to do. Has everybody got it? Okay, now I want you to think through that process because this is really important. And it's exactly what God was saying to Elijah. Okay, so if I asked tonight, if I said, hey, Dr. Zach, I want you to do something and I want you to lead singing, okay? So Dr. Zach leads singing for us. And so I said, hey, let's go ahead and let's sing Grace That Is Greater Than Our Sin. So I asked Dr. Zach to come lead us. I am apprehending, I'm laying hold of him for a specific purpose. And so Dr. Zach, with his usual flair, stands up. He's got a little bit of a, you know, a little bit of a walk to him, and he walks up, but he walks past the pulpit and he starts walking over to the piano. And I said, hey, I want you to lead the song. And he says, yeah, I got you. And then he comes over to the piano. And do you know how to play the piano? No, okay. So he comes over to the piano. I didn't think you did. And he starts to try to play Grace Greater Than Our Sin. Well, that was pretty good, actually. Okay. So he starts to, you know, and he doesn't know how to play the piano. And he's just over here going to town trying to play the piano for Grace That Is Greater Than Our Sin. And I didn't ask him to do that. And then he says to Miss Graby, he says, hey, you come on over and you lead the singing. Miss Graby would be a little uncomfortable. She'd be like, no, I play the piano. He says, no, I'm playing the piano. You lead the singing. And she's looking at me and I'm like, I don't know, okay. Okay, if he's apprehended for something, that means that the person who's apprehending him should know, okay, this is in, to borrow an expression, this is in his wheelhouse. This is something that I am asking him to do because he is able to do it. And so now his job is to say, okay, I'm tasked with something. Now I want to apprehend the thing for which I have been apprehended. Has everybody got it? Okay, do you guys understand? Do all of us understand that like Elijah, God is saying, like the Apostle Paul, I have created you for a purpose. I have fitted you to do a job. And when you and I try to say, okay, yeah, thanks God, and then we in a sense go to the place that God's not fitted us for. He's not apprehended us for that purpose. We're now, it's like the eye saying to the ear, I want to be the hearing, and the ear saying to the feet, I want to be the walking. And you say, well, that doesn't fit. Of course it doesn't. And what Elijah was is someone apprehended of God for a purpose, just like the Apostle Paul. You and I sometimes start to think that if I do the thing that I am apprehended of God for, I'm going to be less than satisfied. How presumptuous is it to think that we would know more than our Maker regarding what would bring us true satisfaction? How presumptuous of us. What happens here is God, who knows all things, knows what you were created to accomplish. You may have a different vision for what that looks like, but that doesn't mean that your vision will produce you greater satisfaction. In fact, I would submit to you, it can't produce greater satisfaction. You may try to deceive yourself into thinking, I know what will truly make me happy. God knows what will truly make you fulfilled. Fulfilled. That's something from the inside that demonstrates itself outside. All of us want to finish well. We should realize that the challenges of life really have nothing to do with our opportunity to finish well, to accomplish that which God has apprehended us to accomplish. Paul had plenty of adversity, but it didn't hinder him from a strong finish. In Acts chapter 20, verse 24, the Apostle Paul, in Acts 20, he starts going through all of the things that have come up against him in the work of the ministry. He's been hammered here, and I faced this, and this was a setback. And then he's kind of wrapping that statement up, and he says, but none of these things move me. He says, that's okay, I understand. None of these things move me. And then he adds this. He says, neither count I my life as dear unto myself. He says, I know all of the things that I've faced. He says, but that's not important. Listen, my own life isn't important. Neither count I my life as dear unto myself. And then he says, why? So that I might finish my course with joy. And the ministry that I have received of the Lord Jesus to testify the gospel of the grace of God. You know, missionary Bernie Hong tonight, he just said, listen, if you're not sharing the gospel, if you're not advancing the word, he says, wow, what are you doing? And you know what the Apostle Paul said? He said, I was created with a purpose. I was created with a mission. None of this stuff moves me, not even to the point of my life, because I want to finish my course with joy and the ministry which I've received of the Lord Jesus to testify the gospel of the grace of God. You know, the gift that God offers to Elijah right now is the gift of purpose. He's saying, Elijah, I'm doing more than you know. Let me worry about all the backstory, the things that you can't see. Elijah, just obey me and allow me to bring all the pieces of the puzzle together. You focus on getting back to do what I have called you to do. God even gives Elijah, he didn't have to do this. God was not obligated. But God, in his mercy, he says, you know, this will help Elijah. And so God just says to Elijah, when he says, hey, you get back into the way which you're supposed to be going. And here are the first things that you're supposed to be doing. So go do this, this, this, this. He says, get at it. And then God just adds, he says, and by the way, Elijah, look down at verse number 18. 1 Kings 19, verse number 18. He says, it's a by the way is what it is. He says, yet I have left me 7,000 in Israel, all the knees which have not bowed unto Baal, and every mouth which hath not kissed him. Do you know what he's saying? He's saying, hey, Elijah, just remember, you may be out here in the wilderness running from a wicked queen, Jezebel. You may be disappointed that Israel's not right now experiencing this incredible revival. But I just want you to know, Elijah, I know what I'm doing with your obedience. And there are yet 7,000 in Israel. You have repeated the phrase, Elijah. You've said on multiple occasions, I, only I, remain. Sometimes you may think, sometimes I may be prone to think, is anybody else doing this? Is anybody else trying? Is anybody else trying to advance this? I look around and it's like, Lord, am

the oxen and ran after Elijah and said, "Let me, I pray thee, kiss my father and my mother, and then I will follow thee." And he said unto him, "Go back again, for what have I done to thee?" And he returned back from him and took a yoke of oxen and slew them, boiled their flesh with the instruments of the oxen, and gave unto the people, and they did eat. Then he arose and went after Elijah and ministered unto him. Okay, so now what we have is Elijah has this understudy, so to speak. He's going to be more than just a young prodigy. He's actually going to become a partner in the work of the ministry. In 2 Timothy chapter 2, verse number 2, the Bible says this. It says, "And the things that thou hast heard of me among many witnesses, the same commit thou to faithful men who shall be able to teach others also." You know, the decision was left up to Elisha. I don't know exactly all of the cultural ramifications, but I do know that Elisha had no question about what was happening. Okay, so, Elijah has his mantle. It's this cloak that he would wear around his neck, and he's out, and Elisha is plowing in the field. Sometimes there's confusion about that little expression. He is, there's 12 yoke of oxen, and he with the 12th. Sometimes people think that there are 12 teams of oxen or 6 pairs, and he's got them all hitched up one after the other. I don't know exactly what it was, but I think there were probably 6 teams, okay? And so, and then he's the last one, and he with the 12th. Maybe there were actually 12 teams, and he with the 12th. But the ground, remember, they had just received rain. So it's been 3.5 years since the ground has been plowed with the rain. So they're doing a work. He's the last one. And Elijah goes up to him and he takes that mantle, that robe or that wrap that he would wear around, and he casts it on Elisha. And as soon as this happens, Elisha knows immediately that Elijah is inviting him to follow him, to come after him. And, you know, Elisha sees this mantle and it's like, whoa. And then he says this, he says, "Elijah, let me go say goodbye to my parents. Let me go kiss my dad and mom goodbye and I'll come and follow you." And I'm telling you, I love the response of Elijah. Elijah just says, "Hey, listen. Do you know what he's saying? He's saying, nobody's twisting your arm to follow me. Nobody's twisting your arm." And Campus Church, God is not going to twist your arm. He just comes and invites. He does make an invitation. "Come unto me, all ye that labor and are heavy laden, and I will give you rest. Take my yoke upon you. Learn of me. I'm meek and lowly in heart. Ye shall find rest unto your souls." Like, oh, the struggle that I've been facing, I don't have to face that anymore. Wow, when do I get that? When I just come and follow him. He's not going to twist your arm. Do you know what he does? He just knocks. We oftentimes use that child's song, you know, from Revelation, "Behold, behold, I stand at the door and knock, knock." We use it as a child's song and we use it oftentimes for salvation, but you know, it's really a picture of Christ at your heart's door. He's saying to the church, he's saying to you and I, just that knock. And he invites you to open the door. The picture that was drawn, the famous picture of Jesus standing outside that door, you've seen it. It's probably in one of your childhood Bibles. There's no handle on the outside. There's no way for Jesus to say, "I'm going to finagle my way in." And Elijah does not do that to Elisha. Elisha says, "Oh, hey, I'm coming. Let me go tell my parents goodbye. I'm coming." And Elijah says, hey, listen, I'm not, you do what you want to do. I'm making an invitation, but the decision to follow is entirely up to you. Isn't that gracious of God? What a gift. There's no forced servitude with God. "Well, you know, my youth pastor, he puts it on pretty, my parents, they keep hammering." I know. Sometimes as parents, we do that. Sometimes in ministry, sometimes pastorally. I know. And I think that it's unwise for us to do.

0: God makes a simple invitation, and he says, it's just, I'm leaving it up to you to respond. The decision was left up to Elisha, go or stay. Elisha may have been stunned that God had called him to serve, but I will tell you, he gets past that and he starts to make some calculated decisions. He's processing right now. So, okay, so the mantle is cast upon him. He sees this. It's like, well, okay, let me go tell my parents goodbye. He says, listen, you do whatever you want to do. I'm not forcing you. You don't have to do this. He says, I know, but I'm going to go tell my parents goodbye and I'm going to follow you. So he goes and now he takes that team of oxen. These are his, okay? He takes this team of oxen and he slays them. He kills them. Listen, this is huge. This is his bread and butter. Have you ever had this thought like, okay, I'm going to do this, but if that doesn't work out, maybe what I'll fall back on is, have you ever had that mentality before? I got to keep something, you know, just kind of available because if my main plan doesn't work out, then I'm going to kind of back up a little bit and I'm going to have this cooking in the background just in case. It's the safety net underneath, you know. For the trapeze artists, like, oh man, if they don't catch me, I gotta have something underneath. Well, what Elisha does now is he just goes, he slays the oxen, then he takes his plow and he uses his plow as the wood to roast the oxen, and then he says, hey everybody, you know, meal at my house. He invites the community and he says, I'm going to follow Elijah. So I'm not gonna need these anymore. Maybe when he's getting ready to take the life of these oxen and serve them to the family and friends, maybe somebody says, hey, Elisha, hang on, man. Before you do that, if this following Elijah stuff doesn't work out, you're going to want this set of oxen. And he says, No, I'm not. You know, some of the greatest military conquests are told where they went ahead and they just burnt the bridges because we're not going back. We're burning that bridge because I am not going back. So if we don't win this battle, we don't win anything. It's literally the sink or swim scenario. And I so admire the fortitude, the knowledge, the surrender. Sometimes we do these partials with God, a partial surrender. A partial, you know, revealing, a partial coming to. We measure it. We don't want to go all in. I want to get closer to. And Elisha says, there's none of that. I'm going to follow Elijah and that's it. What a gift God has given to Elijah, the gift of partnership. Then he arose, the Bible says at the end of verse number 21, you see it? He did it, then he ministered. He went, then he arose and went after Elijah and ministered unto him. The word ministered, it just means he served. You know, he just became a servant. And that is, by the way, that's the heart of ministry. It's just, he just goes and says, just let me serve, okay? There's something distinguished about the title minister, you know. How many here would like to be a minister? You know, oh yes, a minister. But you know, the word minister, it just means who here wants to be a bond slave? Who here wants to serve? Minister, that's what it is. And you know what Elisha does? Elisha just says, hey, listen, what do you need me to do, Elijah? There's no glamour. There's no showy anything. He's the guy that pours water on the hands of Elijah. So, man, the end of a long day, Elisha says, maybe Elijah's going over to get something. And Elisha says, no, you sit down. Listen, I can get it myself. No, sit down. I got it. And he's the guy who goes and he gets the water. He pours the water on the hands of the prophet. That was a gift from God. It was a gift of partnership, somebody to come alongside. Okay, look now at the gift of promotion. The gift of promotion. Look down at 2 Kings chapter 2 and look at verse number 1. 2 Kings chapter 2. So we've seen some gifts that God has had for Elijah. And he still has another really special gift for Elijah. Let's start in verse number 1 and we'll see if we can consolidate some passages. And it came to pass when the Lord would take up Elijah into heaven by a whirlwind, that Elijah went with Elisha from Gilgal. And Elijah said unto Elisha, tarry here, I pray thee, for the Lord hath sent me to Bethel. And Elisha said unto him, as the Lord liveth and as thy soul liveth, I will not leave thee. So they went down to Bethel. Verse number 3, now take note of this, okay? And the sons of the prophets that were there at Bethel came forth to Elisha and said unto him, knowest thou that the Lord will take away thy master from thy head today? And he said, yes, yea, I know it. Hold your peace. And Elijah said unto him, Elisha, tarry here, I pray thee, for the Lord hath sent me to Jericho. And he said, as the Lord liveth and as thy soul liveth, I will not leave thee. So they came to Jericho. Notice again, verse number 5. And the sons of the prophets that were at Jericho came to Elisha and said unto him, knowest thou that the Lord will take thy master away from thy head today? And he said, yea, I know it, hold your peace. And Elijah said unto him, tarry, I pray thee, here, for the Lord has sent me to Jordan. And he said, as the Lord liveth and as thy soul liveth, I will not leave thee. And they too went on. And 50 of the sons of the prophets went and stood to view afar off, and they stood by Jordan. Okay, so here's the scenario. They are at 3 different locations. And every time Elijah says to Elisha, hey, stay here. You wait here. And Elisha says, that ain't happening, okay? Wherever you go today, I'm going as well. I find a couple things really interesting about Elijah today. First of all, he's still in pretty good health and he knows that the Lord's gonna take him home. He's in good health, he's vigorous, the Lord's gonna take him home. And then the journey, if you start to chart this journey out, it's a 20 to 30 mile journey that this guy's gonna take, and he's gonna die that day and not from the journey, okay? So he's got quite a trip in front of him, but the Lord's gonna take him home, but not because he's like, oh, I'm exhausted, okay? I think he goes, did you notice the expression, the sons of the prophets, sons of the prophets? Where do these people come from? You know where they come from? I believe, in fact, many believe that these are people that now over the past several years, Elijah has been investing in. This is some of the fruit of his labor. Elijah has been training, investing in. There are many people that think that Elijah went all of these locations and he preaches a little farewell sermon to these guys. He says, okay, guys, get your scroll out. And Elijah preaches these messages and they say, Elisha, you know, God's taking him home today. He says, hey, be quiet. I don't want to hear it. I know. Elisha, he doesn't want to say goodbye to him, but he knows it's going to happen. The sons of the prophets, the sons of the prophets, this is some of the fruit, the reward of his labor. Does Elijah know everybody that his life impacted? The answer is no. Will you know the lives of the people that you have impacted? And the answer is very clearly no. I suspect this. I suspect it's going to be far greater than you anticipated. I suspect it's going to be far greater than you anticipated. I think that when the story is told, someone's just observing you. You had no clue that they saw some little act of kindness, some little act of obedience, some little gesture of God's love, and you had no clue that they watched or saw or knew about or any of that. You just were going about your business serving the Lord. Maybe it was some class that you taught. And you say, I've taught this class for years and it's basic math and it's, you know, it's what, and I don't know what they're, and you know, somebody's gonna say years from now, they're saying, hey, I remember that. And God used some act of faithfulness, some pointed desire to please him. And I think that the sons of the prophets here, sure, Elijah had a public ministry, but I'm telling you, I think even his private ministry impacted these guys' lives in ways that Elijah could never have fully understood. Certainly far beyond his time of you know, questioning, I only. And now we've got sons of the prophets. And then 50 of that group, that's not the whole group, 50 of the group from the second school of prophecy joins them at the River Jordan. It's just really quite amazing. And now you know what's going to happen. I won't belabor or take time to detail this all out or to read it, but Elisha asks Elijah a question. He says, hey, Elijah. No, Elijah says, what do you want when I'm taken from you? And Elisha says this. I'm thankful he didn't say this. I'm thankful that Elijah didn't say, Elijah, this is not what Elisha said. Elisha did not say, Elijah, I want to be just like you. I do think that Elijah was Elisha's hero. But I think that there was something Elisha saw beyond his hero, and he said, hey, Elijah, here's my prayer, that I would have twice the power of God that you've had on your life. There could be no greater honor to his mentor than for his mentor to see God use his student twice the way that God had used him. I'm telling you, listen, if you're a young preacher here today, you're saying, man, I'm a freshman, I'm finishing my freshman year, and there your pastor back home is someone that you respect and look up to, and you say, wow, if God could ever use me like he used him. You look at a teacher here, you look at different people, and you say, well, if the Lord could ever use me like that. Listen, there's no greater honor. Nothing would please them more than for God to use you far beyond how he ever used them. And do you know what Elisha said? He says, listen, I love you, Elijah, but it's not about you. It's about the one that you serve, and he's the one I want. And while they're walking and talking, the Bible says in Psalms, it repeats it in Hebrews, it talks about that his angels are as a flaming fire. In Psalms, it also says that his chariots are as angels. And as they're walking and talking, you kind of hear the thrum, you know, you hear this charging of hooves, and all of a sudden, this chariot of fire, it you know, comes between them. And I don't know, I hope God allows us to see it someday, don't you? Replay some of these things, show it to us in slow-mo, you know, or watch, and the expression on faces. And I kind of picture Elijah grabs the reins, you know, and whoa, you know, and as he does, that mantle flies off, you know. He doesn't need that anymore. And whoa, you know, he's riding his chariot, you know. And Elisha's standing there and like, wow. And now the partner, his teacher, his mentor is gone. And he tears his clothes. It's this historic cultural sign of grief. And he's got his head in his hands, and he looks down and he sees the mantle. And he picks up the mantle. We use the expression today to carry it on. And he goes back to Jordan. And do you know what he doesn't say? He doesn't say, where is Elijah? He says, where is the God of Elijah? And he takes that mantle and he smites the Jordan. And just as Elijah had just done previously, Elijah had just smitten it and walked over on dry ground. He smites it. Now Elisha has it, and Elisha smites it. The waters roll back. The sons of the prophets, the 50 prophet students, they're standing there. It's like, oh, wow. The power of God that was on Elijah, it's on Elisha. And they come and they do him reverence, saying, okay, you're the new appointed one. And the work now is going to continue on. And then you study the life of Elisha. Twice the miracles. God honored the request because Elisha was more taken with the God of Elijah than he was with Elijah. Hey, Campus Church, the gift of purpose is something God's given to every person here. You have a purpose. You've been apprehended for something. Go on and lay hold of the thing for which you yourself were apprehended. There's nothing better than doing what God built you to do. And I think that's the lesson that when it was all said and done, Elijah would share with you today. Thank you, Father, for how you used a man named Elijah, how you honored him at the conclusion of his life. Lord, just Elijah and Enoch bypassed the valley of the shadow of death. Just those two. In human terms, Lord, I know Jesus as God. He broke death. But Elijah and Enoch, Lord, they were honored in a very special way. Thank you for the faithfulness of a man who we see his like passions. We see his ups, his downs, the reality of the difficulty of life. But when it's all said and done, we see the faithfulness of one who had greater influence, I think, than he ever imagined, because he did what he was apprehended to do. Help us to serve you in ways that we have been apprehended to serve, and find the great fulfillment that accompanies it. Lord, dismiss us with thoughtfulness regarding the reason for which we were created. Thank you again for your word and the help it provides. This we pray in Jesus' name. Amen.
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2: Please take your Bibles this morning, if you would, and let's go back and find those texts that Pastor Burdick read for us earlier in the Gospel of Matthew and also the Gospel of Luke. Find those, if you would, and hold on to them. And I want you to find your place over in the book of Proverbs, chapter number 10. So go back to the Gospel of Matthew, the Gospel of Luke, chapter 2. Find your place there, and then just use your fingers to hold your spot, and then go with me to the book of Proverbs, chapter number 10. I thank the Lord for the privilege of preaching this morning, and I'm sure you are praying for Pastor McBride while he's away from us, that God will just give him a good time of refreshing. He's seeing his new grandbaby for the first time, and that's always an exciting experience. So I know that you'll be praying for him and Mrs. McBride while they're away. I want you to look, if you would, at the book of Proverbs chapter 10 and verse number 8. The Bible reminds us, the wise in heart will receive commandments, but a prating fool shall fall. Let me read that for you one more time. The wise in heart will receive commandments, but a prating fool shall fall. You know and I know that the book of Proverbs is one of what we call the poetical books. And one of the most common structures of poetry that's found in the book of Proverbs is what's called a contrastive parallel. That's what we've read for you this morning, where one statement is made and then the second statement contrasts that statement. You can find them very easily all through the book because invariably the word but is right there in the middle of it. But in this verse that we've read, he tells us in the first part that the wise in heart will receive commandments. But the contrast of that is a prating fool who the Bible says shall fall. In the verses that Pastor Burdick read for us this morning, we were introduced to some of the, and I hate to say it this way, but I guess it's the common way we put it, some of the characters of the nativity scene, of the birth of our Lord. We were first of all introduced to a king by the name of Herod. And then we were introduced to a group of shepherds out yonder in the field waiting over their flocks and who the angels visited that evening. I want you to think with me this morning, if you would, about these two groups. And I want you to think about the differences in the attitudes that they had and how they fit so easily into the verse that we've read for our text here in the book of Proverbs, chapter number 10. Would you first of all take just a moment with me and let's talk about their similarities. Now, it might seem a little odd to talk about the similarities of a king on a throne and shepherds out yonder in the field because, again, they were radically different in so many different ways. Their station in life, their responsibilities, their possessions, their power, they were so radically different. And yet, there are some similarities. Would you first of all think with me about the fact that when they heard the message of the coming of the Lord, they were both attending to their responsibilities. Now understand, Herod was going about his daily responsibilities as far as being the king of the Jews was concerned. He was attending to state affairs. I don't think when he got up that morning, he probably looked on his calendar for the day, and there was listed somewhere down the line a visit from the Magi. It was not there. He was not expecting it. It was not something he'd planned on. Neither, on the other hand, were those shepherds, when they arose that morning, were they expecting to have it be visited by those angelic visitors that they saw that evening. But they just simply went about their business of taking care of their sheep, watching over their sheep by night. Can I just make a little comment to you here before we proceed on? Do you realize that when the gospel comes to your house, or when the gospel comes to your life, wherever it might be, that probably it's not going to come announced in some way days ahead of time. Sometimes it shows up rather unexpectedly. Many of you, if you thought back to the time that you were saved, you would remember sitting in your home one night and all of a sudden somebody knocked at your door. You had not planned on that visit. It was not on your calendar. They certainly had not been invited by you. But it turned out to be someone that was just in your neighborhood, and they were going from door to door, passing out gospel tracts, talking to people about the Lord Jesus, and they came to your house. You weren't expecting them. You were not looking for them, but they came. And when they came with the most glorious message that you had ever heard, the message of the gospel of the Lord Jesus Christ. When we think about the similarities of these two individuals, we first of all realize that when they heard the glorious message, they were simply going about their daily responsibilities. Let me hasten on to a second thought. Also, I would remind you, as far as their similarities are concerned, that they both received the news from a divine source. Now, again, the wise men came to visit Herod. We know that. But really, his full understanding about what was going on came when the scribes came to him and said, listen, here's what they're talking about. The Bible in the book of Michael reminds us that a child was going to be born. It was going to be in Bethlehem where this child would be born at. It was from a divine source. And certainly no one would dispute the fact that the shepherds heard from a divine source. They were out yonder on the fields watching over their flocks, and suddenly the skies were full of the angelic visitors as they came to announce, glory to God in the highest, and on earth peace, goodwill towards men. I'm glad that messages that come from God always come from a divine source. Every message that I've ever received from the Lord that was a dependable message that I knew for a fact had come from God was a message that came from this divinely inspired book. Now, there have been a lot of things that people have told me over the years that I've later on found not to be true. There's been a lot of revelations that someone supposedly had that they were in a big hurry to share with me. But every true message that ever came from God Himself into my life came from a divine source. It came from the pages of this divinely inspired Word of God. There's a third similarity I would point out to you about these individuals. I'd also remind you that they both needed the news. Well, I realize we're talking about such different people. We're talking about a king that was a ruler. And we're talking about lowly shepherds out in the fields. Now, you read different things about those shepherds as you read various books and it tell you things about them. Some would try to exalt them and say that they were what's called the temple shepherds and they were taking care of the sheep that were to be offered as sacrifice. And that may be true. I would not try to dispute that. I don't know enough history if that's true or not. There are others that would simply say they were just poor, lowly shepherds that were over out in the fields watching over their flocks. And some have suggested that shepherds were of such a low class of a citizen that they were not even allowed to testify in court. If there was a shepherd that had witnessed some crime or had witnessed something take place, they would never be called into court to be a witness because they were not reliable enough. I don't know exactly what describes them, but I know they were certainly on a different level society-wise than what Herod was. And yet, isn't it amazing that both of them had exactly the same need? They needed to hear the message of the king that had been born, of the Savior that had been given. Let me ask you now, just for a moment, if you would, to think with me back to our verse in Proverbs chapter 10 and verse number 8. We've talked about their similarities, and there were some. But now I want you to look back in Proverbs chapter 10 at verse number 8, and I want you to see those contrastive parallels and how they apply to these two different groups that we're looking at in the Word of God. First of all, would you consider with me this morning again the prating fool? You remember what the Bible said about him? It said, a prating fool shall fall. The Herod that we are introduced to there in the book of Matthew, history tells us that that was Herod the Great. He was a very vile and wicked man. He was an Edomite by his heritage, and he had been placed as king of the Jews by Augustus Caesar. Now, because he was the king of the Jews, he evidently tried to practice as much of the law as he found convenient to do so. History tells us that he was pretty big about the dietary laws, that he was very careful not to eat pork especially. That was one of the things that he made a big deal about. Augustus said about Herod on one occasion, after that Herod had had his own sons executed, Augustus said, you would be better to be Herod's pig than to be his sons. That's the kind of man that he was. And when we meet him in chapter 2 of the book of Matthew, he's an old man now, and he's basically concerned with one thing. He is concerned that no one take his throne away. He was not concerned that these wise men that came to visit him might have a message from heaven, a message that might tell of a king that was to come, that a savior that had been born. He was not concerned about that. His only concern was someone was being called the king of the Jews, and that was supposed to be him. And he was not about to give up his throne. He was not about to give up his position. He was not about to give up his authority to anyone without a fight. It's odd this morning how often, now listen close, how often you and I are like Herod. We have certain things that we cling to, and we are bound and determined that nothing is going to take them away from us. Some of you remember back before you were saved. Maybe there's someone sitting in this auditorium this morning that's never trusted Christ as your Savior. And right now you are clinging to the life that you have because you just cannot imagine things changing. You don't want your life to change. You don't want it to be different. You like the status quo, as we say sometimes. You like things the way they are. And you know that if Christ comes into your life, things are going to change. I remember years ago when I was still pastoring in Kentucky, I received a message asking me to call on a young man. He was a married young man. And so I went by his house. I actually got there just a few moments before he got home from work. And I parked out in front of his house, and his car pulled up. He got out. I just got out of my car and walked up, introduced myself to him, and talked with him for a few moments just about various and sundry things. And then I began to talk with him about the Lord. I'll never forget, in the course of our conversation, he finally said this. He said, "You know, I think what you're saying is all well, good, and true." He said, "But I'm awfully tired right now. And I just not sure that I, you know," he looked at me with all sincerity. He said, "If I got saved, I'd have to go to church." He said, "Sunday's my only day to sleep in. And I just not sure I want to give up my day to sleep in." And shortly our conversation ended. Now, thankfully, sometime later, someone else led him to the Lord. And I met him in a church one time, several years after that, I met him in the church that he was a member of. And every time after that he saw me, he would hang his head and he'd start shaking and said, "I don't know why I said that day. I don't know why I said those things. I don't know why I tried to put you off by saying I was too tired to get saved." He said, I just don't know why I said that. But is that not our human nature? To cling to something so crazy as the fact that I like to sleep in on Sunday morning. I don't want to get saved and go to heaven someday and escape the fires of hell because I like to sleep in on Sunday mornings. How foolish we are. And yet that's exactly what Herod was. Herod was would not even consider that the message that he'd heard might be a message of coming redemption, of salvation from sin. All Herod was concerned with, things are going to change. I don't want things to change. By the way, even we as God's people are like that sometimes, aren't we? Sometimes as God's people, we don't want things to change in our life. We're satisfied with the way things are. We're satisfied with what we're doing. My wife would testify to the truth of this. There are few people in the world that are more creatures of habit than I am. I just have certain ways that I do things. I've told the students one time, I even read the newspaper in a certain order. And if I have to read the newspaper in a different order than what I normally read it in, it's just not worth reading. I'm a creature of habit. And there's only been a couple of occasions in our life when God has moved us from one place to another. When we left the state of Kentucky and went to Ohio, and then all those years later when we left Ohio and came here. And I want you to know that one of the things that I've always wrestled with the most was I didn't want things to change. I like things the way they were. I was perfectly satisfied with my life and the way things were happening, and I didn't want things to change. And yet when God moves in, oftentimes things have to change. But when God changes them, now listen to what I'm going to say. When God changes them, it is always for the better. And by the way, things always change anyway. In the story we read this morning of Herod, after that Joseph had taken the child and fled down into Egypt, the Bible says that they stayed there until the death of Herod. He didn't want things to change. He wanted to stay the king, and he would do anything possible that he could do to keep anything from changing within his kingdom, even to the place of trying to seek out that child and to kill it. But even if he didn't want things to change, they did, because he died. And as far as we know, he died without God. And this morning, as you and I sit in the comfort of this building, Herod is burning in hell right now. Oh, may God remind you and I again that the book of Proverbs tells us that a prating fool will fall. And that's exactly what Herod was. But let's move quickly onto that second group, if you will. The Bible reminded us back in the book of Proverbs about the wise in heart. Those that would receive the commandments were the wise in heart. In the book of Luke, the scripture records for us the record of those shepherds out yonder in their field, keeping watch over their flock by night. And how different the attitude of those shepherds was as opposed to Herod. Herod's attitude was one of rejection. Herod's attitude was one of, I don't want anything to change. I don't want anybody threatening my power. I don't want anyone trying to usurp my place. But these shepherds' attitude was one of lowly surrender and submission to Almighty God. Let me just quickly give you some things to think about in regard to them. First of all, the Bible reminds us in Luke chapter 2 and verse number 15 that they made the proper response when they heard that heavenly message. The Bible said it came to pass as the angels were gone away from them into heaven, the shepherds said one to another. And I wonder if we just stopped right there for a moment and sort of put ourselves in their place. How would you and I have responded? And I'm saying that not by what we should have done or what we wish we would have done, but by our track record, if you will, by the history of the way we have responded to the messages that God has brought into our lives. What would we have done after those heavenly messages had come and they told us about the Savior being born? Many of us would have stood there and looked at one another and said, well, isn't that nice? I thought they did a really nice job. Did you think they did a nice job? I mean, that song, that was just really, really nice. Well, let's get back to our activities. Let's get back to what we were doing before. Now, you say, oh, preacher, I wouldn't respond that. Well, we've been responding that way to every message we've heard from God up to this point in time. How many times have you sat in the service and heard the word of God preached by the man of God? And God has used his word to prick our hearts and convict us. And we come to that place, we realize that something needs to change in my life. Something needs to be different than it is now. And when the service is over with, we go to the car talking about, boy, what a great message. Was that not a great message? I mean, wasn't that just a wonderful message? And then our life turns right around and we go right back to the way things always have been. There's no change whatsoever. But thank God that was not how the shepherds responded, was it? The Bible says again in verse number 15, they said one to another, let us now go even unto Bethlehem and see this thing which has come to pass, which the Lord hath made known unto us. They didn't argue. They didn't call any conferences. They didn't say, let's think about this for a while, get back to me in a few weeks and I'll let you know what our decision is. No, they said, listen, God said to go. Those messengers from heaven said to go. And if they said to go, we need to go. And immediately they arose. And immediately they left to head off towards that town. The second thing I would have you to notice, that not only did they make the proper response, but the Bible records that they responded with urgency. In verse number 16, it says they came with haste and found Mary and Joseph and the babe lying in a manger. They did not delay. They did not leave it for another time. They did not say to one another, as I mentioned a moment ago, you know, I think we ought to think this thing over before we do something rash. You know, before we make some kind of foolish move here, before I would just step out and go forward and get saved, or before I would surrender my life for what the Lord has for me, I really think we need to think this thing through. We need to consider all the implications that are involved here. We need to consider all the changes this may bring about. We need to consider all the possibilities. No, the Bible just says, with great haste, they arose and they went. And would to God this morning again that you and I might not only make the proper response, but we would do it with that great haste. You see, we need to be aware of the shortness of time. I mean, all around us, God is continually reminding us about the shortness of the time that we have. I don't know how much longer. I'm not a date setter, and I have no idea as far as the day, the month, whatever, that the Lord's going to return. But as you see what's going on in the world, as you read and study the Word of God, you can't imagine it could be much longer. And what time we have left, we must be busy. We must be taking advantage of every moment that our Lord gives us to use it for His honor and glory. The shortness of time, the uncertainty of life. My soul, how quickly things change in life. One moment changes everything. Just a few weeks ago, we were sick at the house, and my wife was checking up with some of our friends from other places on the internet. And she said, "Look at this." And there was a message on there telling us that a man by the name of Dave Cook, that was on our staff for several years there at Ohio, suffered a heart attack, was dead. You know, it's one of those things you just keep thinking, that's not right. Somebody's got their information wrong. You know, somebody's messed up, somebody's overreacting, somebody heard a rumor and they put it on the internet and there's no truth to it. But we found right away it was the truth. Had been doing fine, went home from school with his wife, walked in his computer room to sit down and do some work. His wife said she heard something in there but thought nothing of it. Went in a little bit later, and there he was. They came, they called 911, they came, they worked on him, they shocked him, but they said he was gone. And just that quick, he was gone. He was in eternity. He was in the presence of God. I'm just trying to emphasize to you this morning the necessity of moving with great haste when we are on a mission for the Lord. When we have, God has worked in our life, when God has spoken to us and let us know what His will for our life is, we need to move with haste, not wait, not delay, because we don't know how much time we have. We may not have the time to finish out the assignment that we feel like the Lord has put before us if we don't move with haste right now. Let me give you a third thing about those shepherds. Not only did they make the proper response, not only did they respond with urgency, but also because they made the proper response, they found things exactly as they were told they would. Now that ought not to be a surprise to us. I mean, that message they received came from heaven. But in verse number 16, the Bible says that they came with haste and they found Mary and Joseph and the babe lying in a manger. Wow. Just exactly like they were told it was going to be, that's the way it was. Why are we surprised when God does exactly what He says He will do in His Word? The Bible tells us in the book of Romans chapter 10 that if thou shalt confess with thy mouth the Lord Jesus and shalt believe in thine heart that God hath raised Him from the dead, thou shalt be saved. And why would we be shocked that that's exactly what God would do if we'll come His way? If we'll do it exactly the way the Lord instructed us to do it. If we'll come with that humble, repentant heart and putting our faith in Christ and Christ alone to save us from our sin. There ought not to be any shock in our life. He said He would do it. He did it. He did it. He'll do it. And that's exactly what He did in the lives of these shepherds. They came. They obeyed that heavenly message. They heard the message and they obeyed it. They went to Bethlehem as they were instructed to do. And when they got there, they found everything exactly as God had said it would be. And can I just make a guarantee to you this morning? You obey God's Word, and you'll find that God will do exactly what He said He would do. Now, don't read words into it. Don't put words in God's mouth that God never said. Some folks will say, "Well, preacher, that's not true because I put God to the test on this subject and it didn't work out the way I thought it was going to." You need to go back and reread whatever you were putting your faith in, because probably you've put words in God's mouth that He never said. But I promise you, every word of God is true. And He will do exactly what He said He would do. I'm talking with the students oftentimes, I remind them they're worrying about the will of God for their life. And it's not just students that worry about the will of God. About a year and a half ago, my wife and I, when we decided it was time for us to leave the church there in Mansfield, we really didn't know what we were going to do until we talked with the folks here, and they were so kind in offering us the opportunity to serve in this place. But there was just a few weeks' time in there when, you know, I had to tell folks, I'm a 62-year-old man trying to figure out the will of God for my life. There's some of us beyond those teenage years that are still seeking and wanting to know the will of God. But I try to tell the young people when I talk with them, I remind them about Proverbs 3, 5, and 6. Most of you could quote that verse, but oftentimes we pay so little attention to what it actually says. That the verse reminds us, Proverbs chapter 3, verse 5 and verse 6, that if thou shalt, that if we will trust in the Lord with all of our heart and lean not to thine own understanding, and in all thy ways acknowledge him, then God's part is he will direct your path. Oftentimes we spend more time wanting to know the will of God, asking God to show us a place. God, show me a place where I'm supposed to go. Lord, show me a ministry I'm supposed to get involved in. God said, you want to know what my will is? Then here's three things you need to do. You need to trust in me with all your heart. You need to lean not to your own understanding. And in all of your ways, you need to acknowledge me. You do that. And then you let me worry about getting you where you need to be. You let me worry about helping you to determine and know you're in the place where I want you to be, doing what I want you to be doing. But if we will obey God's word, we'll find it to be exactly as God said. He'll never lie to us. He's told us, he's given us his word, and he will honor his word. The angels told him, here's what you do. You go to Bethlehem. When you get there, you're going to find Mary and Joseph and the babe. He's going to be lying in a manger. And when they got there, it was exactly as the Lord had said it would be. I give you something else to think about in verse number 17. Brother Mullinex mentioned this in the Sunday school lesson this morning. But in verse number 17, it said that when they had seen it, they made known abroad the saying which was told them concerning this child. They told others what they had found. What a marvelous message it was. What a great truth had been given to them. And then they had found it to be exactly. You know, you really, and listen close what I'm going to say, but you really can't proclaim the truths that God gives to us in his word until we have proved them to be true in our own life. Does that make sense? You really can't go around telling folks about the glorious wonders of salvation until you have experienced the glories and the wonders of salvation. You really can't go around telling folks about the glories and the wonders of serving God and being in the will of God and doing what God would have you to do with your life until you have gone that route yourself. But when you have tasted and saw that the Lord is good, then you can proclaim to all around us about his glory and his wonder and his majesty. And that's exactly what they did. They heard the message, they went, and once they saw it, they were there, they realized it is the truth. The Bible said they began to noise it abroad. And then one other thing I bring to your attention is found in verse 20, where the Bible says the shepherds returned, glorifying and praising God for all the things that they had heard and seen as it was told unto them. They found joy because they obeyed God. A lot of folks going around today looking for the spirit of Christmas. We have some good friends of ours that were here a couple of weekends ago visiting with us. And they live part of the time in Ohio and part of the time here in Florida. They live over in Melbourne. He's retired now from pastoring. And when they got here that day, we were kidding around. And his wife told me, of course, they had to leave Melbourne. They hadn't had time to decorate there. They were going to Ohio. Nothing would be decorated there. When they came in, she said, I'm here looking for Christmas spirit. Said, I'm looking for Christmas spirit. And so we did a lot of different things while they were here. We went and saw lights. We went to the Gellises and saw their lights. We came back on campus and saw all the beautiful lights that were here. We went to different places. When they got ready to leave, I told her, I said, listen, if you're not in the Christmas spirit now, it's not my fault. I've done everything I know to do to try to get you in the Christmas spirit. But the truth is, now listen, the truth is, that the Christmas spirit is not something that we work up by lights and gifts and songs and carols and meeting, being together with family and all the rest of it. The true joy of Christmas is Christ in us, the hope of glory. And when that's real, you'll be looking for the Christmas spirit for the rest of your life. If you don't know the Christ of Christmas, if you've never trusted him as your Savior. And this morning I'm simply saying to you this, you could have the same joy that those shepherds had. The Bible says again, they were glorifying and praising God You can have that same joy if you'll do exactly what the shepherds did. They heard the message. They immediately obeyed the message with haste. And they did exactly as they were told to do. And they found it to be exactly as they were told it would be. And they began to noise abroad to all. And there was great joy in their heart as a result of it. Proverbs chapter 10 and verse number 8 says that the wise in heart will receive commandments. That's exactly what those shepherds did. They were wise in heart. But it also says a prating fool shall fall. And that's exactly what happened to Herod. Let me ask you something. On this Sunday before Christmas, what category do you fall into? Are you a prating fool? Have you heard the message? You know the message? Could probably tell it all yourself? And yet it's meant nothing to us. As a matter of fact, we're more concerned that the status quo would be maintained in our life. Things wouldn't change than we are with being obedient to God. Are we a prating fool, or would we be numbered among those who are wise in heart because we have obeyed the commandments of God? Herod died a bitter and defeated man, but those shepherds went away rejoicing. I don't know about you, but I prefer rejoicing to bitterness and defeat. And it can only be found in this Christ that we speak of.
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3: As America approaches the 250th anniversary of our nation's founding, we pause to remember the blessings of God's hand upon our country and the Christian principles that shaped its earliest foundations. While we thank God for our heritage, we are reminded that every generation must seek the Lord for itself. The greatest need in America today is not a political revival, but a spiritual awakening. 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
4: Have you ever been in an earthquake? I personally have not been in one, but I've talked to people who have, and they say it is one of the most disconcerting things because the very thing you think is most stable, the ground under your feet, is giving way. Everything is shaking. Everything is uncertain. Listen to the words of David in Psalm 11, verse 3. If the foundations be destroyed, what can the righteous do? We're living in a day where it seems like the foundations of so much in our society, in our own beloved nation, are being destroyed. They're being corrupted and eaten away at. What do righteous people do in the midst of all of this? Do we sit back and wring our hands and talk about how bad it is? Do we fuss at the darkness? What can the righteous do? Well, we've learned in Psalm 11, the first thing they can do, they can trust. When we studied last time, we discovered in verse 1 and 2 that you can trust that God has you exactly where you're supposed to be. God is working even in circumstances that are less than desirable. But there's something else you can trust. You can trust that not only does God have you where you're supposed to be, but God is always where He is supposed to be. Listen again to verse 4 of Psalm 11. The Lord is in His holy temple. The Lord's throne is in heaven. His eyes behold, His eyelids try the children of men. The Lord trieth the righteous, but the wicked and him that loveth violence his soul hateth. Upon the wicked he shall rain snares, fire and brimstone, and an horrible tempest. This shall be the portion of their cup. Can I remind you that God is seated on the throne of the universe? And my friend, the foundations in heaven are not shaking at all. 1 Corinthians 3:11 says, "For other foundation can no man lay than that is laid, which is Jesus Christ." That foundation stone is not going away. 2 Timothy 2:19 says, "Nevertheless, the foundation of God standeth sure. The Lord knoweth them that are His. And let everyone that nameth the name of Christ depart from iniquity." There may be a lot that you and I don't know about the future, but let me tell you, God knows them that are His. If you're one of the righteous ones, the Lord knows exactly who you are. The Lord is in His temple. The Lord is on His throne. The Lord is in heaven, and He has earth in the palm of His hand. As a matter of fact, when the Scriptures close in Revelation chapter 21, verse 14, we're told that the wall of the city we're going to live in someday, the New Jerusalem, has 12 foundations. What's it a reminder of? It's a reminder that what the Lord does lasts forever. It is eternal. It is not shaken. When we get our eyes back on the Lord, we realize that He had His eye on us all along. Look to Jesus today, my friend, in the midst of your turmoil. Don't be dismayed by the 24-hour news cycle of all the things going on around you. Don't think the devil is winning. Turn your eyes upon Jesus. Look full in His wonderful face, and the things of this world will grow strangely dim in the light of His glory and grace. What can the righteous do? Number one, they can trust. Let me give you a second thought from Psalm 11. Not only can they trust, they can keep. Listen to the closing verse of Psalm 11. The Bible says, "For the righteous Lord loveth righteousness. His countenance doth behold the upright." And notice that the emphasis on the entire psalm is on the righteous. What can the righteous do? The Lord looks to the righteous. He loves the righteous. He is the righteous Lord. How easy in an unrighteous world, dealing with unrighteous people, to miss the unrighteousness that creeps into our own heart. Is it possible that while we're talking about the need of our nation, we're neglecting the need of our own soul? Somebody said, "Well, doesn't all this wickedness around you bother you?" Absolutely it does. It vexes me and it grieves the Spirit of the living God within me. But when was the last time you were vexed over your own sin? When was the last time you were grieved over the wickedness in you? We ought to ask God to help us love what He loves. We ought to ask God to help us hate what He hates. And we have to work every day to keep our own heart right with the Lord. My greatest enemy is not the world. My greatest enemy is the man I look at in the mirror every morning. The hardest thing to do is to keep me right with God. May I say this today? Don't allow the foundations of your own soul to be destroyed. What can the righteous do? Number one, they can trust. Number two, they can keep themselves right with God. Number three, they can pray. You remember I said that this emphasis begun in Psalm 11 continues into Psalm 12. Listen to Psalm 12, verse 1. "Help, Lord, for the godly man ceaseth, for the faithful fail from among the children of men. They speak vanity, every one with his neighbor, with flattering lips and with a double heart do they speak. The Lord shall cut off all flattering lips and the tongue that speaketh proud things, who have said, with our tongue will we prevail, our lips are our own. Who is Lord over us? For the oppression of the poor, for the sighing of the needy. Now will I arise, saith the Lord, I will set him in safety from him that puffeth at him." We love to grumble and complain about how bad things are, but perhaps we should turn our complaint into intercession. Perhaps we should take our grumbling and turn it to prayer. You see, the contrast is, the wicked do one thing with their lips, righteous people do something else with their lips. The wicked people, the Bible says in this passage, cut and flatter, and they say lots of vain things. Let me tell you what godly people do. They pray. They don't just fuss at the darkness. Who should we pray for? Well, there are four specifically mentioned. In verse 1, we should pray for the godly. Pray for godly people not to cease. Then we should pray for the faithful not to fail. Then in verse 5, we should pray for the poor to be protected. And then we should pray for the needy to be provided for. I love this opening part of Psalm 12, "Help, Lord." When you can't do anything else, when the foundations seem to be shaking all around you and you wonder what you can do, I'll tell you one thing you can always do. You can always pray. And then let me give you one final thing. This is how Psalm 12 ends. "The words of the Lord are pure words. As silver tried in a furnace of earth, purified seven times, thou shalt keep them, O Lord. Thou shalt preserve them from this generation forever. The wicked walk on every side when the vilest men are exalted." What can you do? Well, you can trust. You can keep your own heart right with God. You can pray. But number four, you can meditate. Fix your mind on that which can never be destroyed. What is that? That's the eternal Word of God. "The words of the wicked are lies." That's what this passage says. But His Word is always true. His Word is pure in an impure world. His Word is preserved in a decaying world. Isaiah said in Isaiah 26:3, Thou wilt keep him in perfect peace whose mind is stayed on Thee, because he trusteth in Thee. Psalm 119:165, Great peace have they which love Thy law, and nothing shall offend them. The setting of Psalm 12 is that all the priests and the people who aided David and Nob have now been slain by Saul. Everything familiar to him is disappearing. David thinks perhaps he's next. What does he do? He says, I'm just going to go back and meditate on the words of the Lord. That'll give you peace, friend, like nothing else can. I love the words of that great old hymn, How firm a foundation, ye saints of the Lord, is laid for your

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2: 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It's the same God speaking to us. In an ever-changing world, in changing circumstances, we serve a changeless God. This past week, I've been listening to Bloomberg. That's what I listen to when I'm driving in my car on the radio station in Indianapolis. They've been having their tech conference. And the overarching theme of the tech conference is how AI is changing our world. AI is changing our world. Just a few years ago, things are happening that we never thought would happen. And it's amazing how we're seeing technology change our world in such a way, to the point that people are now asking the question, will my job exist in 5 years? Do my skills still matter? Will my children be able to be prepared for the world they're entering into? Business people are saying, am I moving fast enough to be able to use AI effectively? And beneath all of that anxiety, the reality is that things are changing faster than we can keep up with. But here's the truth that we as Christians have to hold on to. That even though technology and culture continues to evolve, God has not changed and we can rest in Him. God has never needed an update, a revision, or even a software patch. He's always the same. We can trust in Him. Not only did He answer his insecurity and He answered his ignorance, but I want you to notice that God answered his inadequacy. This is in chapter 4 where God starts asking the questions. And he's already told him, listen, don't be insecure. I'm going to be with you. And understand who I am. I am the I am. I will always be. I am the self-existent, sufficient one. But now God asks the question, and he says in verse 2, what's that in thine hand? And Moses said, a rod. Now, that rod's significant. The rod is a shepherd's rod. For 40 years, he's used that to guide sheep through the wilderness. He's guided the flock through the rough terrain, and he's steadied himself on the backside of the desert, climbing those mountains. It was nothing impressive. It's just an ordinary rod, and it was already in his hands. Now, in the first two questions, Moses was focused on what he didn't have. He didn't have an army, he didn't have a title, he didn't have influence in Egypt, and he didn't have confidence.

0: that Israel would listen. But God turns the questions in chapter 4 and he starts asking Moses what he already has. And sometimes we do the same things Moses does. We focus on what we don't have, and God says, focus on what you already have. Stop looking at what I've placed in your hands. And we say, well, if I only had more education, or if I had more money, or if I had more influence, or I had another opportunity, if I had a different past, maybe God could use me. But no, God comes and he says, what's already in your hand? And from that simple rod, God teaches Moses two lessons. Notice the first lesson. He teaches the lesson of surrender. God requires surrender. Look at verse number 3. And he said, cast it on the ground. Notice he didn't say to Moses, use that rod and show me what you can do with it. No, he said, cast it on the ground. Now, the rod represented Moses' life up to this point. 40 years, this was his work, his routine. This was his experience, the security that he leaned on. This was his identity. He was a shepherd. And God said, cast it down, surrender it, give it to me. Now, it's easy for us to talk about and sing about, I surrender all, until God comes and says, put this particular thing down. That plan that we've made, the future that we have imagined, that relationship that we value so deeply, maybe the ministry we can control, or maybe the comfort we want to protect. It's easy for us to say, I surrender all, but when God says, put this one thing down. You see, God was not asking Moses for what he didn't have. God was asking Moses to surrender what he already had. And what he had in his hand was that of just a rod. Cast it down. So Moses, being obedient, the Bible says he cast it down in verse number 3. And God released his power. That's the second thought. And notice how his power was released. He cast down the rod on the ground. And the Bible says in verse 3 of chapter 4, it became a serpent. And Moses was a good Baptist. The Bible says he fled from before it. Can I have an amen? Here is a man who has just obeyed God, and he cast down the rod, and God turns it into a serpent. Now, this is a man who has who's already acted by faith, by surrendering, but then it gets even more interesting. Look at verse number 4, if you would, please. The Bible says, and the Lord said unto Moses, put forth thine hand and take the serpent by the tail. Wow. Now, I think I'd be having a conversation with God. Did you really say that I'm to grab that snake by the tail? Now, you know as well as I do, when you're going to have to grab a snake, you grab it up by around the neck so you can control it. Never grab a snake by the tail. That thing can curl around, strike at you. It could hurt you. And the Bible says, without question, Moses in that moment, verse 4, he put forth his hand and he caught it, and it became a rod in his hand. Now, ladies and gentlemen, this is the power of God being revealed in this moment as he's teaching Moses a lesson. And notice how the rod changes. I want you to circle this in your Bible. Look at verse number 2. God asks the question, what's that in thine hand? And he says, a rod. Now go to verse number 17. And God says, thou shalt take this rod in thy hand. And then go to verse number 20. After Moses has done all of these things, the Bible says, and Moses took his wife and his sons, and he set them upon his ass, and he returned to the land of Egypt, and Moses took, here it is, the rod of God in his hand. Do you see the progression? That when Moses laid down a rod, that rod become this rod. And then when he stepped out by faith and he moved back to Egypt, the rod became the rod of God. Now, what changed? The rod didn't change. It was the same shepherd's rod before. What changed was Moses. Before surrender, it was just Moses' rod. But after surrender, it became God's rod. And it was the same rod that would be lifted up before Pharaoh. It was the same rod stretched over the Red Sea. It was the same rod used in the wilderness, because Moses saw something ordinary in his hand that he thought was useless. And God says, you just give that to me and I promise you I can use it in a powerful way. When I was a teenager growing up in East Tennessee, I remember hearing about those snake handling churches just on the other side of Jellico Mountain in Kentucky. And I was young and dumb enough with some of my buddies, we decided to go to one of those revival services where they were handling snakes. I was probably 16, 17 years of age. And so we went to this particular little masonry block building, painted, washed white, and just, it's just a simple country building between two hills in Kentucky. And we went in there, and there was no air conditioning in the place, and we sat in the back. I was curious enough to go, but not curious enough to sit on the front row. Can I have an amen? And I sat on the back row, and I'm not lying, for the first little bit, I sat with my feet propped up on the seat because I didn't want anything sneaking out that might scare me there. And the service would start, and the people would begin singing, and this was a charismatic church. They'd get up, and they'd kind of start walking around, dancing around. And it wasn't long after that that one of the men walked up on this little platform, and there's a little room behind the platform. He'd go in there, and he came out, and he had this big rattlesnake around his neck. I was so impressed with it. We're going to try it this morning. Let's see how it goes. No, I'm just kidding. So he's out walking around with that rattlesnake around his neck, and he'd hold it. And not long after that, a little granny would go in there, and she would get a snake, and she'd grab that snake, and they'd all stay right in front. And they kept it all in that area. It was never in the back. Before long, there was about five or six people carrying snakes around. They're all singing. I remember one lady held that snake up in her face and was singing Victory in Jesus as loud as she could to it. And I'm thinking to myself, you are crazy. That's all I can say. Now, I left that place not impressed, because they say if you're spiritual and you have faith, you can handle snakes. I have enough faith not to handle a snake. Can I have an amen? But the reason I was not impressed was I found out that when they would go back in that room, they had a couple of refrigerators that they kept those snakes in. And if you know anything about reptiles, anytime a reptile gets cold, it becomes sluggish. It becomes slow. They're easy to handle. Now, make no mistake, I'm not handling a cold snake or a hot snake. Amen? But if your goal is to demonstrate faith, wouldn't it be more logical to pick up a red-hot rattlesnake who's mad as can be? Don't put it in the refrigerator and cool it off and make it where it's easy to manage. Well, I say all that to say this, because the snake that Moses was about to pick up was as hot and mad as possible. This particular snake most likely was a cobra. You might write in your notes that the cobra was the symbol of Pharaoh in Egypt. The significance of this is important, because what God is teaching Moses is this. You see what you have in your hand? The shepherd's rod, you cast it on the ground. This is your past. This is what you've learned while you've been here in Midian. You place it on the ground. And then when it becomes a snake, he says, you go pick it back up. And don't pick it up in your own power. Pick it up in that which is unnatural, that which is uncomfortable, that which doesn't even seem safe. You pick that up by the tail, and you'll see my power revealed again. And what he was saying was this, is that Moses, I've trained you on the backside of the desert, and you've learned how to shepherd people. You've learned how to shepherd sheep. I've given you the shepherd's staff, but now my power can use that. You pick it up by the tail, and that serpent, that role that you've had in Egypt will now become my power, my strength. You can confront Egypt, but you do it in the right way. You do it from me. God comes to him and he answers the questions of his insecurity and his ignorance, and he answers the question of inadequacy. But I want you to notice he also answers the question of inability. Notice what happens in verse number 10. Moses begins to complain. He says, listen, I understand who I am and you're going to be with me. And I understand who you are. You are the I am, the self-existent one. And I understand I'm inadequate, but if I give you my rod, you'll use your power for me to be able to be used of you. But listen, here's the thing that really is the deal breaker for me, God. He says in verse number 10, I'm not eloquent.
1: As we close today, perhaps you find yourself with questions of your own. Questions about God's direction, his timing, or your ability to do what he is calling you to do. If so, remember the lesson of the burning bush. God's answers are always greater than our questions. Moses focused on his weaknesses, his past, and his limitations. God continually directed his attention back to his presence, his power, and his promises. The same God who met Moses in the wilderness is still faithful today. He has not changed. and He is more than enough for whatever He calls you to face. 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
1: 2 Peter chapter number 1, and beginning in verse number 1, Simon Peter, a servant and an apostle of Jesus Christ, to them that have obtained like precious faith with us through the righteousness of God and our Savior Jesus Christ. Grace and peace be multiplied unto you through the knowledge of God and of Jesus our Lord, according as his divine power hath given unto us all things that pertain unto life and to godliness, through the knowledge of him who hath called us to glory and virtue, whereby are given unto us exceeding great and precious promises, that by these ye may be partakers of the divine nature, having escaped the corruption that is in the world through lust. Father, now as we come to your word, and for just a few moments, would you arrest our attention to the truth that is in this text, and how I see, not only in my own life, but in the life of many people that we have ministered to through the years, where doubts and questions arise because of the lack of understanding what is even in this portion of Scripture, and how that you have called us to a life of submission to you and to living a godly life, but unless we're tied in with you, unless we walk with you, that is a near impossibility for the Christian to be able to produce the fruits and to live the life that honors you, unless we continue to dwell and to walk with you. May you please encourage the hearts of the student body today as we look here at some truths that really to me are encouraging and helpful, and that you may please guide their hearts as they consider these truths as well. We'll thank you for it in Jesus' name. Amen. I want to just point out a couple things here. First of all, in our text, so you can understand. First of all, I want you to notice here in verse number 2, the word knowledge. And it says, through the knowledge of God and of Jesus our Lord. Verse number 3, it talks about, through the knowledge of him that hath called us to glory. Then I want you to notice down in verse number 5, it says, and add to your faith virtue, and your virtue knowledge. Then notice over here in verse number 8, it says, nor unfruitful in the knowledge of our Lord Jesus Christ. We note here that the word knowledge is used, and it's very interesting as you study the scriptures that sometimes you find that a word may have this meaning here and a little bit of a different meaning here, and that's the case in our text. And this helped me tremendously as I was starting to disciple people as a young pastor and trying to give people confidence in their decision of trusting Christ, not to give them false assurance, but try to explain to them why we lose our confidence in our walk with God and our understanding of salvation and how to maintain that confidence. And this is something that's very interesting here in our text. I want to preach to you on a subject that or the title of the message that I'll bring to you today is, what's so precious about this faith? What is so precious about this faith that we claim to have as followers of Jesus Christ? Notice here, first of all, that this faith, this precious faith, provides equal standing. This precious faith provides equal standing. Notice in verse number 1 and 2 again, Simon Peter. What was Peter's nickname or name that was given to him by the Lord himself? We know what his name means also, means rock. We have Peter here who's presenting himself as one of the apostles. He was gifted by the Lord Jesus Christ himself to be a leader in the church. We know that the apostles were set first in the church, and they received direction and revelation from God to write and to preach and to teach and to give us much of our doctrine in the New Testament. And so we see here that Peter, writing to this group of persecuted Christians living in the time of Nero, as they were scattered abroad and questioning and wondering, you know, where is their faith now? That is God still in charge? You know, why do we have to be running for our lives? And why are we being persecuted the way we are? You just put yourself back in their situation. And Peter is writing now as one nearing the end of his life, something that Jesus had told him would happen to him. Look at 2 Peter chapter 1, verse 14. This is Peter's words. Knowing that shortly I must put off this my tabernacle, even as the Lord Jesus Christ has shown me. Peter came to grips with the reality that his life was going to be taken from him, as Jesus had told him years earlier, and he was now understanding that is very close. And he wanted to present as a father to his children some messages, some last words of encouragement and just to keep them faithful and to stay true to God. And so he presents here in 2 Peter a wonderful truth that I think will help all of us to just stay faithful to the Lord and keep abounding in that faith. So what is so precious about this faith? As I mentioned, this precious faith provides equal standing. Peter, as an apostle, notice what he says here, to them that have obtained like precious faith with us through the righteousness of God and our Savior Jesus Christ. So here again, he's saying you have obtained like precious faith. This obtaining here is the idea of something given to you. And we recognize that your salvation is a gift that's given to you by God. Once you understand the message of the gospel and receive Jesus Christ as your personal Savior, you obtain this like precious faith. So Peter is saying, look, we are no different than you, although I'm an apostle, although I was in Jesus' inner circle. This is a like precious faith. We are all on the same ground here when it comes to salvation. And he says, that's what's so precious about this faith, is that this faith, whether you're an apostle or you are someone who you think you're just a down and outer, or you're just somebody who thinks you're a nobody, we have equal standing in the eyes of God when we trust Jesus Christ as our personal Savior. It's a wonderful thing to have this mindset about this precious faith. And so we see that the word here, precious, carries with it the idea of equal value, equal honor. It's not by the efforts of man. It's by the righteousness of Jesus Christ. This demonstrates to us the impartiality of our God, that he is impartial. He is seeking those who would receive Christ, and the message is out there. And if you have a heart to trust Christ as your Savior, he wants you to become a follower of Jesus Christ. And I'm sure in this crowd, most of you, because even when I was in Bible college, there were still people there even training for the ministry that still got saved during the time of training for the ministry. But I want you to go back to this word knowledge here. There's two words that are used here in our text. One is epignosis and the other one is gnosis. Verse 2, 3, and 8 uses the word epignosis. And this the way that you understand this, and I give a very simplistic way of understanding this, is a full knowledge, a more sure knowledge. So going back to verse number 2 with me, look at that again. Grace and peace be multiplied unto you through the full knowledge, or the more sure knowledge of God in Jesus our Lord. This would be a reference of you making the decision to trust Christ, and you have now obtained this full knowledge of Jesus Christ. That's the knowledge that he's talking about here, as well as verse number 3. Notice in verse number 3, he says, according to the divine power hath given unto us all things that pertain to life and to godliness through the knowledge. This would be that fuller knowledge of receiving Jesus Christ as your Savior. Then skip over to verse number 8, just to give you this last place of mention for this particular word knowledge. And it says in verse 8, for if these things be in you and abound, they make you that you shall neither be barren nor unfruitful in the what? Knowledge. And so this is something that is important for us to understand as a believer. When you trust Christ as your personal Savior, you have that fuller knowledge of who he is as your Savior. So you say, well, what's the other knowledge then? And this is what's so great about this faith. This is what's so precious about this faith. Not only the fact that he provides equal standing, but he also gives us the privilege of keeping growing and learning. Notice in verse number 5, and beside this, giving all diligence, add to your faith. Now, I always make mention of this. This is not talking about adding to your faith for salvation. This is not a works-based salvation. This is the faith that you have received. Now add to that these particular qualities for the purpose, as it says in verse number 8, that you neither be barren nor unfruitful in what? Your knowledge, your continual knowledge and growing in your faith in Jesus Christ. So let me put it to you this way. When we trusted Jesus Christ, our personal Savior, we call that salvation. You are justified by faith in the eyes of God. You are saved. You're positionally already seen as in heaven with Jesus Christ. We got that? Well, there's another aspect of our salvation, we call that sanctification. And I look at this as the process of growth for us spiritually as we go through this Christian life. I am still in the mode of sanctification process. God is still molding me, conforming me. But there's something that's so important for me and for you to understand, that I have the full knowledge of Jesus Christ as my personal Savior, but I'm gaining knowledge as I submit myself to Him and apply Scriptures to my life. I'm continually to gain that knowledge, more knowledge, and more knowledge. And what verse 8 tells us very clearly is, those who do that will neither become barren nor unfruitful in their knowledge of Jesus Christ. This is so important because this is where many of us fail as Christians. We get saved, and sometimes people say, well, I got my fire insurance. See you in heaven. We don't want to treat our salvation that trivial, do we? No, we are called not only to be saved, but then also to serve and honor our God in this Christian life. So this precious faith provides equal standing in the eyes of God. No matter who you are, we are equal in the eyes of God. Philippians chapter 3, verse number 10 talks about this knowledge in this way, that I may know Him and the power of His resurrection. It is the evidence of truth, eternal life, forgiveness, comfort, daily grace. All these things continue to help us, adding to this knowledge of who our Savior is. If you want to know God, or if you really want to know God, I liken the illustration of marriage. When my wife and I started dating in college, somebody would say, do you know Bonnie Bailey? And I would say, absolutely, I know Bonnie Bailey. We're dating, I know her. After a few years, and then we got married, people say, do you know Bonnie? And I was like, absolutely, I know Bonnie. After 10 years of marriage, somebody would say, do you know Bonnie? I would say, absolutely, I know Bonnie. Now, after 31 years, we just celebrated, of marriage, somebody would say, do you know Bonnie? I say, I absolutely know Bonnie. But guess what? From the time we started dating until 31 years later, and I'm sure there's going to be more, I keep growing in my knowledge of this woman who chose to receive me and accept me as her husband. When you trusted Jesus Christ as your personal Savior, you gained immediate knowledge of the fact that He loves you, He made you a part of His own family. You have that knowledge now. Have you not grown in knowledge of who He is? Have you gone through experience of life, trials of life, application of Scripture in your life? Well, absolutely. I've learned so much more about my Savior as I have grown to appreciate and apply His words to my own personal life and gone through experiences that He's had to help me through, and prayers answered, and souls saved, and just study of the Word of God. He keeps adding knowledge about who He is to my own life. I want you to notice next, Isaiah chapter 43, verse number 10, it says, ye are my witnesses, saith the Lord, and my servant whom I have chosen, that ye may know and believe me, and understand that I am He. Before me there was no God formed, neither shall there be after me. The idea again that Isaiah is expressing here is that ye may know and believe and understand me. This is awesome. This is how personal our God wants to be with us. You say, well, I got saved. I mean, I was 3 or 4 or 5 years old, 6 years old. And I remember, you know, I trusted Jesus as my Savior, or my parents remind me that I did. Do you know it personally? I'm not trying to get anyone to question your salvation here, but I think it's important. Paul tells us to examine ourselves. Are you in the faith? But it's important also that, are you seeing growth in your spiritual life? Are you being conformed to the image of Jesus Christ? Because there have been many people who have told me through the years now of working alongside people that they're a Christian, but I see absolutely no fruit in their life at all except they attend church. There's nothing else in their life that demonstrates fruit of being a true born-again believer in Jesus Christ. And you know your own story. But what is so precious about this faith is that we have equal standing with anybody. There's nobody better than anybody else. It's all about Jesus Christ and Him receiving you personally. Secondly, I want you to notice this precious faith provides divine power. We like power. I have a 1962 Ford, I don't know how that came out, Jeep Willys pickup. Some of you have no idea what that is. But it was one of the Jeeps that back in World War II, they had Jeep Willys was the Jeeps they used for the military. When they came back, they started turning them into Jeeps for yard work and this stuff. So I have a Jeep pickup truck, and it's pretty cool. I got it for a steal, and but the original engine and transmission, it had enough power to go about 40 miles an hour. That was enough power for modern day, right? So I was able to secure an engine and a modern transmission, and I put a GM 350 motor in that. Now, anybody that knows about V8 engines, it's got power. And it's got the ability now to move much quicker and much stronger. Here we see that the Bible mentions that this precious faith provides divine power. Notice in verse number 3, according as his divine power hath given us all things that pertain to life, unto life and to godliness, through the knowledge of him that has called us to glory and virtue. This divine power has given us all things. This all things here, the idea behind this is that Jesus is the source of all, a source for the believers for all sufficiency and everything they need spiritually in this spiritual life. Your source, my source, for everything you need spiritually after salvation is found through Jesus Christ. His power, his enabling work. He is the one that helps us. If I try to do God's work without God's power, it'll fall flat on its face. And listen, I've been there, I've done that. It's not a fun place to be. But when I am in tune with my God and I sense his leadership and I sense his direction and I sense that he is the one guiding me, it is an amazing thing to just sense the wind of God at your back just guiding and directing you for his work. But what is this life that is mentioned here in verse number 3? All things that pertain to life, that is talking about not only your salvation, this again tying back with your full knowledge, but it's also talking about your spiritual life. John chapter 17 and verse number 3 makes this statement, and this is life eternal, that they might know the only true God in Jesus Christ, whom thou hast sent. And so in one respect, we look at this life that's represented here as the eternal life that you already possess. But then there's another side of this life as well, as that is the life you're living now, the spiritual life that you are to be living now for Jesus Christ. And this life is, in John chapter 10, can be an abundant life. And that abundant life there is really quite a word. It's super abundant life. It's talking about the quantity of life. It's an eternal life that we're given. But then also it's superior in quality. And eternal life represents to us the fact that you can have a spirit of quality of life. I don't know about you, but listen, I got saved at a young age, but I was not grounded in my faith till I was about 16 years old. And then when I started understanding the truths about my God, I struggled with the fleshly sins and desires of a typical teenage boy who was not in a Christian home. But when I started submitting myself to God, and I remember one prayer that I actually prayed when I was struggling with certain sins of my youth, God, just make me a robot. I don't want my free will anymore. I don't want to do anything against you. Just make me do what's right. He didn't answer that prayer. He just directed me back to his word. And it wasn't audible, but as I studied the word of God, this came to me. John, if you love me, you'll give up certain things for me. It's like, ah. And I worked at that. In that process of sanctification, God enabled me and helped me to be able to give up certain things. My wife and I remember fondly in Southern California, work with a lot of gang members. One time we were taking a gang member who got saved home. His dad was already in prison for crimes, and then his brother was in juvenile hall. He was in and out of juvenile hall, but he got saved. And as we're sitting across the table having a dinner before we take him home to a place that you wouldn't want to go to live, he looks across the table and was just asking questions about faith. He just got saved not too long ago, and he said, "Can I ask you a question, Brother John?" I said, "Sure." He said, "Why is it every time I hear about somebody getting saved, I start crying?" Here's this big, strong, you know, young gangbanger. He goes, "I'm a wimp. What's going on?" I looked at him and I said, "Boy, I absolutely understand." I said, "When you understand what Jesus Christ has delivered you from, when you understand how God has changed you and he's empowered you now to live a new life, and when you hear about others receiving that same gift of eternal life, you're like, this is awesome. This is what it's about." And what a precious thing it is that God gives the power not only for salvation life, but also for growing in your spiritual life. So this life is linked not only to salvation, but also spiritual life. What is the godliness? Well, obviously, we know the opposite of godliness is ungodliness. Titus chapter 2, verse 12 and 13, teaching us that denying ungodliness, worldly lust, we should live soberly, righteously, and godly in this present world, looking for that blessed hope and glorious appearing of our great God and our Savior, Jesus Christ. Your salvation provided you with the spiritual ability to be transformed to now live your life to honor God. But listen, what's the greatest enemy of this? Your will. My will. What John wants to do when John wants to do it and not submit himself to Jesus Christ causes me not to honor what God desires and causes me not to have that abundant Christian life. God has given you the roadmap. How can you have a vibrant spiritual life, even with all the studies you're doing, even with the trials that you'll face in life, even with the problems that come along with life, even with the pandemic, how can you still have a vibrant Christian life? He gives you the power, the ability to do so spiritually. I've got to hurry along here. What is this? Not only is this precious faith provides divine power for you to be able to do what God has called you to do. I want you to notice here in verse number 5-7, I won't take time to define these, but in verses 5-7, he lists these qualities or characteristics, and beside this, giving all diligence. Ouch. You know what the four-letter word for diligence is? Work. Say, you're not working your salvation to get saved, you're working out your salvation. You understand the difference? You're doing the works of a saved person. Since I've trusted Christ, since I'm a new born-again creature in Christ, now do the works of a saved person. And here he says, when you add these particular qualities or character traits to your spiritual life, they will help you that you will not be barren or unfruitful in the knowledge of Jesus Christ. Why do so many Christians question their salvation? Why do so many Christians get tired of walking with God? It's because they're not willing to do the work of staying close to God and applying these truths to their life. And many of them are the offenses that I've committed personally and had to repent and ask God to forgive me so I would sense the closeness of God and sense His direction again in my own personal life. The next point, this precious faith provides inestimable promises. Inestimable promises. Look at verse number 4. Whereby are giving unto us exceeding great and precious promises. The term here, exceeding great and precious, the word precious here again is different than up in verse number 1. The verse number 1 has like precious faith. Now notice in verse number 4, exceeding precious in quality. This is important that we understand this, because this precious faith provides an inestimable promises, exceeding great and precious promises. The word precious here means unequal in value. And so it's a little bit different than verse number 1. Verse number 1 was like precious, equally precious, and it is a little bit different word. It's has the idea of this like precious faith, where here in verse number 4, exceeding precious promises. And notice what it's in relation to. That by these ye may be partakers of the divine nature, having escaped the corruption that is in the world through lust. So as we're partakers of the divine nature, let me give you another way to understand this divine nature, godlike characteristics. Yes, salvation, you've received Christ, but also he wants you to now practice godlike characteristics, little g God, because we know we are nowhere close to being like God, but we are supposed to be like Christ. We know that we'll never become God, but we also know that we are called to then represent Christ and to apply these truths to our lives so that we can have a closer relationship with our God. This precious faith provides us inestimable promises, these exceeding great and precious promises. Listen to 1 John chapter 3, verse number 2. Beloved, now are we the sons of God. This is great. Now, don't check out yet. And it does not yet appear what we shall be. You catch this? This is a verse that no doubt will go along with our continual growth as a Christian, our spiritual ability to continue to become more and more like Christ. But then it goes on to say, but we know that when he shall appear, we shall be like him. Now, not in actual identity like him. It really has the idea of when we do see him, right now we should be growing in our knowledge of God, in our faith of God, in our practice of God, so that when we do see him, we'll be compared to him. There's a lot in this background here, but it's important you catch this. My dad said to me one time, "Johnny, if they ever come to arrest Christians, I hope they have enough to convict me with." And that stuck with me through the years. I'm like, well, that's a really good point. The people that know you, hey, your own dorm mates, the people that you'll work with someday out in the real world, your own family members, would they even look at your life and say, there's no doubt they demonstrate Christ-likeness? I'm not trying to put a guilt trip on anybody. I'm just saying, I went through this myself and still struggle with the flesh at times. I've got to keep it in check. I've got to ask God for help. But am I becoming more and more like him? When I get to heaven someday, what will be the chart of closeness to Christ as I stand next to him? Will I be like him as I should have been practicing here while I'm on this earth? When we see this, we must understand in verse number 4 once again, whereby are given unto us exceeding great and precious promises that pertain to life and godliness through the knowledge of him that has called us to glory and virtue. As Jesus himself represents glory and virtue, we are to represent glory and virtue by how we live our life here on this earth. This is what's so precious about our faith. He gives us the ability to represent him here on this earth as well.
0: This is Rejoice Pulpit. It's time for a message from the former pastor of Campus Church, Dennis McBride.
2: Well, are you happy tonight?
3: Well, that didn't tell me much.
2: But that really was the reaction I expected. Because if you ask most people, are you happy? They'll hesitate. They won't automatically say, yes, I'm happy. They'll think about it for a minute, and what goes through their mind is, what do I have to be happy about? We have everything to be happy about. Everything. Look at Psalm 95 with me very quickly. Psalm 95, as we continue a series on raising children in the postmodern world, we look tonight at the idea of making your home a playground. Children are known for laughter. It's what they do. When we do FaceTime with our granddaughters, all they do is laugh. They just laugh and run. They pay no attention to us at all. We holler into the iPad. Micah! She just runs past. And Josh will drag her back in to say something, and she'll come in and just smile at you. She likes to kiss the screen, more for her Nana than her granddaddy, but she likes to kiss the screen. But they run and they play and they squeal. Last night they were hiding behind the curtain, or Micah was. So Josh says, "Where's Micah? We can't find Micah. Has anybody seen Micah?" Well, here Ember, the little one, toddles over and says, "Toes? Toes?" She saw her feet under the... Then they both got behind the curtain, just squealed. I don't know what that's... I was never a little girl. I don't understand the whole squealing thing. But they're happy. And it's a joy. Psalm 95, look at verses 1 and 2. "Oh, come, let us sing unto the Lord. Let us make a joyful noise to the rock of our salvation. Let us come before his presence with thanksgiving and make a joyful noise unto him with psalms." God wants us to be joyful. Look at Psalm 126. Flip over a few pages. Well, actually, with Psalm 119 in the way, it's a few more than a page, more than a few pages. Psalm 126. Again, just two verses, the first two. "When the Lord turned again the captivity of Zion, we were like them that dream." Has God turned your captivity? Of course, he's talking about political and physical captivity as they were hauled off, and now they get to come back. But God has indeed freed us, and it ought to seem like a dream to us that we're free from everything that condemned us. Look at verse 2. Then was our mouth filled with laughter and our tongue with singing. Then said they among the heathen, the Lord hath done great things for them. The heathen paid attention to the fact that they were full of joy and full of laughter, and their freedom was like a dream to them, and they were just simply happy people. And we ought to be happy people. Proverbs 15 says this, a merry heart maketh a cheerful countenance. Proverbs 17, a merry heart doeth good like a medicine. We ought to be happy and joyful people. Christians ought to be the most joyful people in the world. Joy is a fruit of the Spirit, and you receive the Spirit when you accepted Christ. Joy is there. You know, we can celebrate God's joy even in the most painful and trying of times because He is there. Sometimes I've had young people come to me and ask me about joy because they just weren't joyful. And they would say, how do you get joy? And you know, joy is not a formula. Do this, do this, do this, and you'll have joy. There are some things you can do that will get in the way of your joy. Sin and rebellion and those things will rob you of joy. Lack of forgiveness, there are things that can kill your joy, but joy is a natural aspect of having been to Calvary and being filled with the Holy Spirit of God. And we all ought to be joyful people. It is not a formula. It is a decision. You simply decide to be joyful. If you can decide to be miserable, you can decide to be joyful. And no matter what happens today, it's going to be fun. Listen, I have to laugh. I need to laugh. Sometimes I laugh when there's nothing to laugh at. I just need to laugh. Joy is a necessity in our life. And beyond that, what is said here in Psalms, the world looks at you funny when you're happy and joyful no matter what. They don't have that. And when they see it in us, it causes them to question why they don't have that. We ought to be joyful people. If the followers of Jesus Christ are the most joyful people in the world, and they should be, then Christian homes ought to be happy places. Christian homes ought to be places where people enjoy being and want to be. Let me give you a quote by C.K. Chesterton. He said this, Christianity fits humankind's deepest needs because it makes us concentrate on joys that do not pass away rather than on inevitable and superficial and transitory grief. Instead of getting buried by the seriousness of a fallen world, faith in Jesus Christ offers us the ability to laugh and enjoy ourselves, resting in God's promised eternal joys and pleasures. We ought to be happy people. Parents need to exhibit joy, and they ought to promote joy in the home. Life is absolutely full of humor. It's just how you look at things. Things are funny. Most of the things you do are funny. They're embarrassing, but they're funny. And you need to learn to laugh at you. If you just learn to laugh at you, think of all the good material you're going to have over the years. You know, we need to be people that have a quick sense of humor. Now, people have different kinds of sense of humor. Enough said on that. Okay. Sunday school teacher asked the children in her class, how many of you would like to go to heaven? All the children raised their hand except Derek. The teacher diplomatically inquired why he didn't want to go to heaven. Derek replied, I'm sorry, Miss Spellman, but my mommy told me I had to come right home after Sunday school. New arrival in heaven was surprised to see a suggestion box. He turned to a more seasoned resident of heaven and asked, if everybody is supposed to be happy in heaven, why is there a suggestion box? The experienced tenant replied, "Because some people aren't happy unless they can complain." Oh, I sense you know who you are out there. Frustrated young man was desperately pursuing the woman of his dreams. Unfortunately for him, he was not the man of her dreams. He pleaded with her to marry him, but had no success. He finally asked her in desperation, "Why won't you marry me? Is there someone else?" And she promptly replied, "There has to be." A psychiatrist told his patient that they seldom use the term cured, but in this case they can. After 5 years of therapy, he was pleased to pronounce that she was completely cured. He was surprised to see the patient did not look pleased. The doctor asked, "What's wrong? I thought you'd be thrilled." The woman said, "Look at this from my point of view. 5 years ago, I was Joan of Arc. Now I'm nobody." You didn't get that one, did you? I could tell. Key phrase there was psychiatrist. Okay, moving on. See, you people have a hard time finding humor, even in humor. Dr. Adkins got it. He's been to a psychiatrist. He understood that, see? I hope he thought that was funny. He was going to remove it all. When we drink deeply of God's grace and your heart is full of Him, and there's a song there, and there's joy there, there's a quick smile, there's an easy laugh, there's just joy in your life. And our homes need to be places where people laugh and they enjoy being there. I hope, parents, that when your children come home from school, they like being in your home. It's a refuge. It's a place where they know they're going to be loved and appreciated and accepted, and there'll be laughter and there'll be joy. Jesus, in his prayer in John 17, said, "And now I come to thee, and these things I speak in the world, that they might have my joy fulfilled in themselves," his joy fulfilled in us. Make a commitment, parent, to be joyful and playful at home. Play games with your kids. Plan fun family outings. Laugh frequently and enjoy life. If you don't, I wonder what your kids really think when they walk through your door. Knowing we're loved by our Heavenly Father ought to bring us great joy. Yeah, we don't think about this very often. I can ask you, do you know God loves you? And I don't think there's anybody in here that would not say, "Yes, I know God loves me." But you know, sometimes I don't think we think that God likes us. We know He loves us, and that's supernatural, and it transcends everything, and His love is beyond comprehension. But do you understand in your heart that God likes you? Do you understand that God enjoys you? And I don't know how many people really think that. I know He loves me, I'm just not sure He likes me. Well, He does. He does like you. He does enjoy you. You know, Elton Trueblood said this in a book entitled The Humor of Christ. "Any alleged Christianity which fails to express itself in gaiety at some point is questionable." The Christian that's not happy, that's not joyful, that doesn't laugh, there's something going on there. The Christian is joyful not because he's blind to injustice and suffering, but because he is convinced that these, in the light of divine sovereignty, are never ultimate. Though he can be sad and often perplexed, he's never really worried. The well-known humor of the Christian is not a way of denying the tears, but rather a way of affirming something which is deeper than the tears, and it's joy. I saw an example of this, a beautiful example of Elton Trueblood's quote at the funeral of Charlie Watley. Wonderful man, loved by his family, great family, had tremendous and sweet things to say about him at the funeral. But here we are at the family viewing. And there's nobody in the chapel there at Faith Chapel but myself. I believe Josh Burdick was there, and the family. And you know what they're doing? They're standing right around the casket. You know what they're doing? They're laughing. And they're remembering things. They're slapping each other on the back. And there was joy there. If you'd walked in that room, you would have never guessed that this family was saying goodbye to someone they loved. But they had joy. It went beyond the tears. It went beyond the loss. And that's the kind of joy that we ought to have. But many of you live completely under the burden of problems in your life. You let little things at work get to you, and you're angry all the time. That some of you, let's be honest, that some of you, you don't cuss out loud. You don't. But when things happen in your life, you say it in your head. You're angry. You're frustrated. There's no joy. There's no happiness there. There's no laughter in your soul. And we need to be people of joy. People that can look at a terrible situation at work and just laugh at it. You know who's good at that? Rick Enders. Rick, where are you? You in here somewhere? Where's Rick? Wave at me. Where's Rick? He's somewhere. Where is he? You're pointing. He's over there. There he is. Rick Enders and I were working together at the academy, and we worked on the schedule, which was a nightmare for the teacher. We started working on the teacher's schedule in February for the next September, trying to get all the puzzles together. And just about the time we thought we had it done, they would send us a memo and say, by the way, this teacher only teaches in the afternoon. And we had them scheduled in the morning. And that was just a fruit basket turnover to try to get all that fixed. And I would come in, we had this big board. I would walk into Rick's office and say, Rick, look at this mess. We got to move this person here, this person here. I don't know what we're going to do about that. You know what Rick would do? Rick would go, and I'd look at him like, what are you laughing at? He said, it'll be fine. It's going to be fine. I learned a lot from the joy in Rick Enders' heart. You know, some Christians, let's be honest with you, actually fear having fun. They do. They're afraid. I'm having too much fun. It's got to be sin here somewhere. It's got to be. I'm having fun. They worry it might be dangerous to enjoy life too much, even though we've been given life more abundant. They're just afraid. If I laugh too hard, something bad will happen. My former principal at PCA years ago actually thought I was having too much fun to be working, and she said so. Well, maybe I wasn't working too hard. God wants us to show joy. He wants us to love what we do, love the people that we do it with, have a quick laugh in our heart, twinkle in our eye. God would tell you, don't dial back your joy, dial it up a notch. Walking through the varsity, I don't know, it's 2 months ago, and I walked past a table of students, and they were loud. They were having so much fun. I don't know what was going on, but they were having fun. They were laughing at the top of their lungs. All of the whole table just busted out laughing, and I'm all about to say, hey, we don't laugh here. And the funny thing, they didn't know me all that well. The funny thing was, they all just... Brought it right back down. I said, I'm just joking. I'm just joking. But it was so funny. Oh! God desires that we walk in joy and express delight. And our homes ought to be an attractive place for our family to be. They ought to overflow with laughter and joy and fun, and your home ought to feel like a playground. And parents, I'll tell you something. You'll raise better kids if you raise kids that are joyful children that know to laugh and know that

the thing in the middle that you kept, if the more you turn it, the faster the teacup spins. And Jared and I are on the side watching those two. And it's so funny because they would go, they'd swing out there and they'd come back by us again. Every time they came back by us, Connie was screaming, "Stop! Stop! Stop!" And Josh, and Jared had his big, Josh, his big grin on his face as he was turning that wheel. They got off of that, and Connie was so sick in her stomach, we had to sit there for a minute, had to go get her a Coke, kind of calm her down. She's her head just sort of. Josh was having fun. We worked hard to save a little extra money so we could make good times and fun times for our boys and great memories. Connie and Jared share a sense of humor. You will never find Connie laughing any harder than when she gets together with Jared, our oldest son, because Jared just knows how to push her buttons. He does. He can have her laughing. We get off the plane in California, it won't be 10 minutes till Connie's laughing. Big old deep belly laughs, losing control completely. Jared is so funny. And we used to make fun of Connie's laugh. When Connie, no, not really make fun. We love her dearly. When she would really get tickled, I mean really lose it, she goes into this real deep laugh. And Jared can get that out of Connie in about 5 minutes. And we'd be on vacation and he'd get her laughing like that. We forgot what we're laughing at. Now we're just laughing at her, the way she's laughing. And I'm sure you're not hearing that laugh right now, but what a joy it is to me as father and husband to hear those two laugh like that together. It just touches my heart. Joy is a gift from our loving Heavenly Father. Families that know how to play and laugh reveal the glory of God is present in their home. Parents need to discover each child enjoys laughter, fun, in a different way. We mentioned to you earlier, you need to really learn your children. They're different. They're not the same person. They're different from each other. Learn what it is that is fun for each child and help that child enjoy life. I had to learn very quickly as a grandfather that little girls don't like to wrestle. They like other things. I'm learning. We communicate joy and accept love different ways. All of us don't find joy in the same things. There's more than one way to turn your home into a playground. Let's look at some very quickly. Let's explore a few. One, let your children be children. Do not pressure your children to grow up. Let them remain children as long as possible. Childhood is all about being a child. Let them be one. Don't look at your children and try to force them into being little mini adults. They're children. They do things. Dumb things, funny things, things that don't make a lick of sense to anyone but them. Let them. They're children. My opinion, this generation has been exposed to way too much, way too early. Help them enjoy childhood rather than forcing them to grow up too soon. Think about all the things you can do to make their childhood fun. Buy them sidewalk chalk. I know mothers that would absolutely panic at the thought of sidewalk chalk. Let them go out there and do whatever it is they're going to do, and you can go out and clean it up later. Don't worry about it. Let them have fun. Let them enjoy life. I went over to the Master Club last week, and it was their store night, and I'm walking out of the room when some of the kids are coming in that room who have just been to store night. And this boy came walking in with this great big 4-foot-long super soaker. Well, you know what I was thinking? I was thinking, what are his parents going to think when he gets in the car with this thing? And I was hoping that Dad would have his own and they'd just have a big fight together when they got home. But too many parents would look at that and say, take that back. Take that back. We're not having that. You're not soaking the living room down with this thing. Take it back. Let them have fun. Let them have fun. Boys and games. Boys play games. That's what they do. Boys can make a game out of anything. They can compete over nothing.
My boys could take the cardboard

0: tube from a Christmas wrapping paper and a balled up piece of aluminum foil and have the World Series in our living room. They'll compete on anything. They'd play soccer in the hall. And boys just like to play. They like to compete. You know, let them. Let them have fun. You know, don't be too concerned about things that might get broken in your house. We have two different closet doors we had to replace. The fan in one of our bedrooms still doesn't work right because they were in there wrestling and got up on the bed together and they forgot they were both 6'3". And one of them drove his head into the fan. And now you turn that fan on, it goes whoop, whoop, whoop, whoop, whoop, whoop. That didn't bother us all that much. Then we replaced a couple of lamps. They're not that expensive. Have a room for play. Little kids need a room for play where all their toys are there. They can go in there and make a mess if they want to. Just go in there and have fun. Create a room in the house that is a playroom and it's their room and it doesn't matter what they do in there as long as no one is hurt. Let play be play. Second thing. One, let your children be children. Two, let play be play. One of the ways children lose their childhood joy is through organized sports. I want to just warn you about something here, parents. We are way too much into organized sports in America. When children participate in organized sports, it ought to be a game. It ought to be fun. And I think we teach our children too much dog-eat-dog, cutthroat competition way too early in life. Play ought to be fun. And it ought to be for fun. And if you turn into something else, you haven't done them a favor. Children ought to enjoy playing. And children don't necessarily play to win. Children play because they like to play. And let them play. We had our boy, our youngest son, in the Greater Pensacola Junior Golf Association for years. And we took him out there one time to play, and had a little set of clubs that fit his size, and he teed the ball up, and the kid in front of him was a pretty good little golfer, and he whacked it out there about 75 yards. And Josh got up there to hit his, and whew, missed it completely, ball didn't even move. And I could tell it bothered him. I said, all right, just go ahead. Whew, that time he just barely caught the top of the ball and it rolled out there about 2 feet. And I ran out there and picked it up, put it back on the thing. He said, go ahead, son, whack that thing, hit it. Just have fun with this thing. And he hit it again. It went off to the right or something. It didn't go where it was supposed to go. And he just fell apart. He started crying. He was upset. He was real young and I went over and got him. I said, it's fine, son. You don't want to play today? You don't have to play today. We'll just go back home. And if you want to come back next week, we'll come back next week and try this again. And because we did that, he was willing to go back next week. Now, how would he have responded if I said, son, how am I ever going to retire early if you don't make it on the pro tour? Now, we're going to go home and you're going to swing that club and swing that club and swing that club until you can swing that club the way you're supposed to. Well, he just fell completely apart. And I think way too many parents look at sports and think, this is what I'm going to use to make my child a man or make them. Listen, kids need to play. Don't force your child into organized sports if it's not fun for that child. Three, say yes whenever you can. You can easily become a no machine. Can we? No. What if we? No. Well, can we? No. You can become a real quick no machine. Don't become a no machine. Say yes as often as you can and say no only when it's necessary. We're wired to say no. Parents are protective. My wife to this day, I can say, Connie, you want to go out to eat? No. It's wired in her to say no. And 30 seconds later, she'll say, oh, I don't know, where do you want to go? But her first response is no. I always like that. No. Well, let me finish. Make sure you don't say no because it'll cause you inconvenience. They're only going to be children for a short time. Make it fun for them. If they say, can we? Think in your heart just for a minute. Can I say yes? Can I say yes to this? What would it hurt if I said yes to this request? and let them play. Four, focus on the positive. You'll need to deal with tough issues. You'll need to confront bad behavior. It comes with being a parent. But our normal, everyday mode of operation should be to encourage, to bless, and to build them up. It's easy to find fault and fixate on faults, but it's just as easy to notice good traits and praise them. Be a positive parent. Say good things every chance you can. Five, slow down. We are pathologically busy. Slow your life down. Breathe. Be at peace. Children pick up on the stress in your life and it bothers them. Stop multitasking and be present with your family. When you drive in the driveway, take a minute, stop, breathe, ask God to help you change gears as you enter that house. Walk in that door ready to be your spouse's listening ear and your children's playmate. Slowing down is a choice. It's a choice your family needs you to make. Do less for others and do more for them. Slow down. Six, find fun friends. You know them, that crazy family. You know them. The wife's a nut. The husband's out there somewhere. The kids are about half out of control. But they're a fun bunch. They're a party looking for a place to happen. Invite that family over to your house. You will sense that you're getting a little staid. All we ever do here is homework and supper, and you know, we need some fun. Invite that family and have them over occasionally and find those fun friends and infuse your home periodically with joy-filled people. Now, identify those that know how to have fun and invite them, but don't invite Eeyore. Be aware there are people that love the Lord and don't know how to have fun. Why don't you be the fun family and invite them to come over and see if we can't win them over to the fun side of life? Seven, ask for God's help. If you struggle to be joyful and playful, ask God to help you. Ask God very much to help you see the humor in life and the joy in all situations. David had to ask the Lord to renew his joy. Well, we may have to do the same thing occasionally. Lord, I sense I'm a stick in the mud. I sense I'm getting negative. I sense everything is bad. Lord, give me back joy again. Ask him. He'll help you. There is something humorous in the darkest moments of life. Number eight, set boundaries. If you organize a basketball game in the driveway or a flag football game in the front yard, please understand the other neighborhood kids are probably going to show up. That's okay. That's fine. It'll give you a chance to get to know them, to be a blessing to them, to maybe get to know their parents, invite them to church, speak to them about Christ. That's okay. But you need to set some boundaries. The fun times you're trying to have with your family need to be, to some extent, protected. And set some boundaries on that so it's more you and your family. That doesn't mean you never would invite the neighborhood kids to get involved in your game in the front yard. That's fine. But understand you really want to have some time with just you and your kids laughing and wrestling and playing without everybody else there. Number nine, use the golden hours. There are times when your children are more eager to interact with you. They're more eager for meaningful interaction with you. For some of you, it might be early morning. I doubt it. But it might be early morning. Sometimes your kids just jump out of the bed and they're just jabberjaws first thing in the morning. Just get out of the bed, just talking. Well, that's when they're ready to communicate with you, and that's when you need to communicate with them. Maybe dinner, we mentioned that in our last message, it might be dinner together, it might be right after school. They walk in, they drop that book bag, and they want to talk to you about their day. Well, take the time and talk to them. Use the golden hours when your children's heart is open to you and they want to communicate with you. It might be like our boys was, just before bed. Just before we go to bed, they want to talk. And we did our very best to listen to them. Do whatever it takes to be available during those golden hours. When our boys wanted to play, they'd let you know. I'd be sitting there watching a game or something. They'd bounce a Nerf basketball off my head. It's playtime. And I would get down on my knees and play Nerf basketball with them when they were little. And Connie would fuss at me because I blocked all their shots. Then, of course, they grew up. They blocked all my shots. Hey, Josh is 6'5". Jared is now 6'4". And when we played basketball in the driveway, I had to ask permission to get a shot off. They paid me back for all those years. But it was fun. The Nerf basketball turned into more of a wrestling match than a basketball game. And I would wrestle with them quite a bit, fight them both off, hold them both down, and had fun with them until I couldn't win anymore and we stopped wrestling. I would play with the boys with the claw. I'd say, oh no, it's the claw. Run, I'll hold him back. That was the funniest thing. It's my hand, and I would say, run, I'll see if I can hold him, hurry, run, and the boys would just scream and run through the house, and I'm chasing them with the claw. After years of therapy, they're talking again. As we got older, we would shoot basketball before the sun went down late in the spring and through the summer. I have the mosquito scars as testimony. Those were good times. When they're willing to be open to you and they're ready to play, you need to be their best playmate. Children that laugh, they're emotionally stronger than children that don't learn to laugh. Children that laugh can see the humor in bad situations, and those situations don't beat them down, and they don't hurt them. Mom and Dad, you desperately need to turn your home into a playground and have fun with your kids and let joy be the reality of your home. And may the neighbors always wonder what all the laughing is about next door. Have fun with them. Trust me, as a dad who misses his boys dearly, they will leave you much sooner than you think they will. Enjoy them, laugh with them, play with them. Heavenly Father, we thank you for the joy that is natural in our heart from Jesus Christ, that we are redeemed, that you have turned our captivity. Lord, I pray for our homes. I pray for our moms and dads that wouldn't be so burdened with life and trouble and anguish and worry. I pray, Father, for joy and laughter. And I pray for our children. They would love coming home because that's where all the fun is. And that's where the joy is. And Lord, I pray for our homes as they are in neighborhoods all over this town, that our families would reflect the kind of joy in Christ that causes the neighbors around them to wonder why those people are so happy. What is it that they have that is so different? And I pray, Lord, just from the expression of joy in our homes, we'd have the opportunity to share Christ with people that don't have the kind of joy that he gives. Bless our homes. Bless our families. We pray in Jesus' name. Amen. God bless you and good night.
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2: Blessed is the man that walketh not in the counsel of the ungodly, nor standeth in the way of sinners, nor sitteth in the seat of the scornful. But his delight is in the law of the Lord, and in his law doth he meditate day and night. And he shall be like a tree planted by the rivers of water, that bringeth forth his fruit in his season. His leaf also shall not wither, and whatsoever he doeth shall prosper. The ungodly are not so, but are like the chaff which the wind driveth away. Therefore the ungodly shall not stand in the judgment, nor sinners in the congregation of the righteous. For the Lord knoweth the way of the righteous, but the way of the ungodly shall perish. Make a joyful noise unto the Lord, all ye lands. Serve the Lord with gladness. come before his presence with singing. Know ye that the Lord, he is God. It is he that hath made us, and not we ourselves. We are his people and the sheep of his pasture. Enter into his gates with thanksgiving and into his courts with praise. Be thankful unto him and bless his name. For the Lord is good, his mercy is everlasting, and his truth endureth to all generations. Bless the Lord, O my soul, and all that is within me, bless his holy name. Bless the Lord, O my soul, and forget not all his benefits, who forgiveth all thine iniquities, who healeth all thy diseases, who redeemeth thy life from destruction, who crowneth thee with loving kindness and tender mercies, who satisfieth thy mouth with good things, so that thy youth is renewed like the eagles. The Lord executeth righteousness and judgment for all that are oppressed. He made known his ways to Moses, his acts to the children of Israel. The Lord is merciful and gracious, slow to anger, and plenteous in mercy. He will not always chide, neither will he keep his anger forever. For he hath not dealt with us after our sins, nor rewarded us according to our iniquities. For as the heaven is high above the earth, so great is his mercy toward them that fear him. As far as the east is from the west, so far hath he removed our transgressions from us. Like as a father pitieth his children, so the Lord pitieth them that fear him. For he knoweth our frame, he remembereth that we are dust. Ladies and gentlemen, I love the Bible. I really do. I love the Bible. How about you? I love the Bible. I read it each day. I love the Bible. It guides my way. I love the Bible hidden in my heart. I love the Bible, and we shall never part. Well, what a delight it is to be back this evening. I'm so happy and thankful for what God has done already in the Bible Conference. And I want to express my gratitude to all of you students, as well as faculty, administration, all of the guests that have come. What a wonderful thing it is to see so many people gathered together to hear the Word of God. Without any further ado, I think I told you once before when I was here, one of my favorite beatitudes is, blessed is the preacher that can get airborne without using too much runway. So I think I've used enough runway. Would you open your, oh, by the way, when we open the Bible opens the mind of God. Let's see what God's thinking about in the Gospel according to Luke, chapter number 23. As you're finding your place, could I remind you again that all Scripture is given by inspiration of God and is profitable for doctrine, for reproof, for correction, for instruction in righteousness, that the man of God may be perfect, thoroughly furnished unto all good works. For the prophecy came not in old time by the will of man, but holy men of God spake as they were moved by the Holy Ghost, being born again, not of corruptible seed, but of incorruptible, by the word of God, which liveth and abideth forever. All flesh is as grass, and all the glory of man as the flower of grass. The grass withereth, the flower fadeth, thereof fadeth away, but the word of the Lord endureth forever. Luke chapter 23, verse number 33, after we pause in a moment of prayer. Would you pray with me, please? And now, Heavenly Father, we ask again you would give us permission to read your holy word, permission to preach it, to talk about the bright and morning star, the lily of the valley, the rose of Sharon, the fairest of 10,000 to our hearts, the one who took our sins in his own body on the tree. May we see him tonight as the Savior of the world. May we see him as he gave himself for us. We thank you again for this great college, for its history, for current events, for the prospects of the future. I pray that you would bless everyone gathered in this congregation tonight. And may the Lord Jesus and the Lord Jesus alone receive honor and glory and credit and praise that is due him who loved us and washed us from our sins in his own blood, and hath made us kings and priests unto thee, our Father. In His name we offer the prayer with thanksgiving. Amen. Luke chapter 23 at verse number 33. And when they were come to the place which is called Calvary, there they crucified him, and the malefactors, one on the right hand and the other on the left. Ladies and gentlemen, can I say to you right in the beginning that the cross was no afterthought with God? It was not a last resort. It was not as though God had tried everything else and failed. I read in the Revelation 13:8, where John said, "He's the Lamb slain from the foundation of the world." Can I tell you that before God laid out His plan of creation, He formulated His plan for salvation through His Son, Jesus Christ. Neither is there salvation in any other, for there's none other name under heaven given among men whereby we must be saved. For by grace are you saved through faith, and that not of yourselves. It is the gift of God, not of works, lest any should boast. Not by works of righteousness which we have done, but according to His mercy He hath saved us. Neither by the blood of goats and calves, but by His own blood He entered once into the holy place, having obtained eternal redemption for us. For if the blood of goats and calves and the ashes of a heifer sprinkling the unclean sanctifieth to the purifying of the flesh, how much more shall the blood of Christ, who through the eternal Spirit offered Himself to God without spot, purge your conscience from dead works to serve the living God? For as much as ye know that you were not redeemed with corruptible things as silver and gold from your vain conversation received by tradition from your fathers, but by the precious blood of Christ as of a lamb without blemish and without spot. There is a fountain filled with blood drawn from Emmanuel's veins, and sinners plunged beneath that flood lose all their guilty stains. The dying thief rejoiced to see that fountain in his day, and there may I, though vile as he, wash all my sins away. Dear dying lamb, thy precious blood shall never lose its power till all the ransomed church of God be saved to sin no more. The cross is God's way of expressing His love for all mankind. It is written in John 3:16, which I like to think of as the Bible in miniature, condensed to only 25 words, and it is written in red. For God so loved the world that He gave His only begotten Son, that whosoever believeth in Him should not perish, but have everlasting life. Could I emphasize that word, whosoever? Not whosoever is preordained or predestined or chosen, but whosoever, whosoever believeth in Him should not perish, but have everlasting life. In His birth, Jesus drew wise men to His cradle. So says Matthew in chapter 2 and verse 1. Now when Jesus was born in Bethlehem of Judea, in the days of Herod the king, behold, there came wise men from the east to Jerusalem, saying, "Where is he that is born King of the Jews? For we have seen his star in the east, and we have come to worship him." In his death, Jesus Christ draws wise men to his cross. I give you his word on it. I should tell you that Jesus Christ is the greatest authority the world has ever known. When you quote Jesus, you never have to worry about being misquoted. I quote him from the Gospel of John chapter 12 at verse number 32. He said, "And I, if I be lifted up, will draw all men unto me," signifying what death he should die. Sam Jones, the circuit riding Methodist preacher, said, and I quote, "The cross is the symbol of God's heartbreak over a world gone astray." Now, ladies and gentlemen, to the secular mind, the idea and concept of a cross and suffering and dying is ludicrous. But to the spiritual mind, it's life eternal. I give you Paul's commentary on the matter. "For the preaching of the cross is unto them that perish foolishness, but unto us which are saved, it is the power of God. For it is written, I will destroy the wisdom of the wise. I will bring to naught the understanding of the prudent. Where is the wise? Where is the scribe? Where is the disputer of this world? Hath not God made foolish the wisdom of this world? For after that in the wisdom of God, the world by wisdom knew not God. It pleased God by the foolishness of preaching to save them that believe. For the Jews require a sign, and the Greeks seek after wisdom. But we preach Christ crucified, unto the Jews a stumbling block, unto the Greeks foolishness, but unto all which are called, both Jews and Greeks, Christ the power of God and the wisdom of God. For the foolishness of God is wiser than men, and the weakness of God is stronger than men. For you see your calling, brethren, how that not many wise men after the flesh, not many mighty, not many noble are called. For God hath chosen the foolish things of the world to confound the wise, and God hath chosen the weak things of the world to confound the mighty, and base things of the world, and despised things, yea, and things which are not, to bring to naught things which are, that no flesh may glory in his presence. Charles Haddon Spurgeon, the prince of preachers, said, I take a text and then make a beeline for the cross. Well, there's no better place to go than to the cross. Our Lord Jesus Christ's death is mentioned 175 times in the Bible. God makes much of the death of his Son, and so should we. The design of this message is to take you to the cross where it all began. In the words of blind Fanny Crosby, our prayer should be, Jesus, keep me near the cross, there a precious fountain, free to all, a healing stream flows from Calvary's mountain. In the cross, be my glory ever, till my ransomed soul shall find rest beyond the river. I share with you my life's verse, Galatians 6:14. But God forbid that I should glory, save in the cross of our Lord Jesus Christ, by whom the world is crucified unto me, and I unto the world. They borrowed a bed to lay his head when Christ the Lord came down. They borrowed the ass and the mountain pass for him to ride to town. But the crown he wore and the cross he bore were his own. He borrowed the bread when the crowds he fed on the grassy mountainside. He borrowed the dish of broken fish with which he satisfied. But the crown he wore and the cross he bore were his own. He borrowed a ship in which to sit to teach the multitude. They borrowed a nest for him to rest. He had never a home so rude. But the crown he wore and the cross he bore were his own. He borrowed a room on the way to the tomb, the Passover lamb to eat. They borrowed a cave for him, a grave. They borrowed a winding sheet. But the crown he wore and the cross he bore were his own. The thorns on his head were worn in my stead. For me the Savior died. For guilt of my sins the nails drove in when him they crucified. And though the crown he wore and the cross he bore were his own, they rightly were mine. I speak to you in this hour from the subject glorying in the cross. Let's look first at the reality of the cross. Ladies and gentlemen, we are not dealing with fables and fairy tales and fiction and falsehood and fabrications. We are dealing with facts. The cross is an undeniable and indisputable fact of history. Jesus Christ, the Son of God, died under Pontius Pilate around 32 AD. Oh, I know there are skeptics and there are critics and there are doubters who say, well, I didn't see him, so I can't believe it. Well, let me ask you a question. How many of us in this auditorium ever saw George Washington? But we all know and believe he was the first president of the United States of America. One fourth of all the Gospels, that's 25 of the 89 chapters of Matthew, Mark, Luke, and John, tell of his passion. The prophets prophesied his death. Isaiah, the prophet of redemption who lived in the 8th century before Christ, lifted his prophetic telescope and peered down through the centuries of time and wrote, surely He hath borne our griefs and carried our sorrows. Yet we did esteem him stricken, smitten of God, and afflicted. But he was wounded for our transgressions. He was bruised for our iniquities. The chastisement of our peace was upon him, and with his stripes we are healed. All we, like sheep, have gone astray. We've turned everyone to his own way, and the Lord hath laid on him the iniquity of us all. In the Bible, we read of Mount Sinai, Mount Horeb, Mount Carmel, Mount Pisgah, Mount Hermon, and Mount Olivet. But ladies and gentlemen, towering above it all is Mount Calvary. In the cross of Christ I glory, towering over the wrecks of time, all the light of sacred story gathers round its head sublime. Up Calvary's mountain one dreadful morn walked Christ my Savior weary and worn, facing for sinners death on the cross, that he might save them from endless loss. Blessed Redeemer, precious Redeemer, seems now I see him on Calvary's tree, wounded and bleeding for sinners pleading, blind and unheeding, dying for me. Observe with me what took place that sun-darkened, earth-shaken, life-changing, history-making day. At the cross, Christ put away sins by the sacrifice of himself, who his own self bare our sins in his own body on the tree, that we, being dead to sin, should live unto righteousness. At the cross, Christ tasted death for every member of Adam's wretched race. At the cross, Christ canceled our stupendous debt that we owed to the law and rewrote it in his own blood. Can I tell you that Jesus Christ did not pay your sin debt in part, but in full? You see, God does not have an 80-20 policy. He has a 100% policy. Jesus paid it all. All to him I owe. Sin had left the crimson stain. He washed it white as snow. At the cross, God turned his back and poured out vials of judgment upon his sinless, spotless son, who cried, my God, why hast thou forsaken me? At the cross, the sun refused to shine and the earth shook in astonishment as his tormentors mockingly cried, he saved others, himself he cannot save. At the cross, divine love was spelled in brilliant letters against a sky darkened by sin. Herein is love, not that we loved God, but that he loved us and sent his Son to be the propitiation for our sins. At the cross, God laid on Christ our iniquity and crushed him beneath the load of it, which brought forth the pitiless cry, I thirst. At the cross, God was in Christ reconciling the world unto himself. At the cross, the spotless Lamb of God was sacrificially slain for the sins of the whole world. For he is the propitiation for our sins, and not for ours only, but also for the sins of the whole world. At the cross, the cameras of heaven bent low to capture the whole horrific scene as our Lord Jesus Christ signed God's irrevocable peace treaty in his own blood. At the cross, the grace of God turned the saddest story on earth to the greatest triumph ever recorded in the history of mankind. At the cross, all the blood sacrifices from Adam onward terminated in the supreme sacrifice that rent the veil and opened the way for every guilty sinner to enter the Holy of Holies. The angry mob rallied against him that day. They mocked him. They plucked out his beard. They crowned him with thorns. They nailed him to the cross. They suspended him between heaven and earth in open shame. They pierced his side, and sitting down, the Bible says they watched him there. And they heard him cry, Father, forgive them, for they know not what they do. They crucified the Prince of Glory. They gambled for his clothes. and they listened to his final but triumphant cry, "It is finished." Lifted up was he to die. "It is finished," was his cry. Now in heaven exalted high, hallelujah, what a Savior. Let's look in the second place, that the cross, what the cross reveals. The cross reveals a great deal to you and to me today. Why the cross anyhow? Why the brutal beating? Why the blasphemous mockery? Why the shameful, sacrificial, scandalous suffering of the sinless Son of God? A young man looking at a crucifix asked, "Why did the Father allow the Son to suffer such a cruel, barbaric death?" Ladies and gentlemen, the answer to that question reveals the reason for the cross, and the only reason is spelled S-I-N. Sin is the enemy of God and the conqueror of the soul. Sin binds, it blinds, it grinds. You've been reminded this week, young people, students, the hope of tomorrow, the future leaders, you've been reminded to stay away from sin, to turn from sin, to keep sin out of your life. And the only way you can do that is to keep your life based in, anchored in, the Word of God. Do not allow the devil to draw you a beautiful picture, because you haven't seen his slimy paw on the last frame. Be careful, whatsoever a man soweth, that shall he also reap. Sin is the thing that God hates. Sin is the malady that contaminated the whole human race. Paul put it this way in Romans 5:12. "Wherefore by one man sin abounded, by one man sin entered into the world, and death by sin. So then death passed upon all men, for that all have sinned. Thank God, where sin abounded, grace did much more abound." I need to tell you that the wages of sin is death. And I recommend you quit before payday. Whose sin, after all, was it that nailed Jesus to the cross that day? Oh, we like to think it was Adam's sin, or Noah's sin, or our neighbor's sin. The stark reality, my friend, and the grim truth is, it was your sins and mine that put him there. I see the crowd in Pilate's hall. I mark their wrathful mien, their shouts of "Crucify!" appall with blasphemy between. And of that howling multitude, I feel that I am one. And in that den of voices rude, I recognize my own. 'Twas I that shed the sacred blood. I nailed him to the tree. I crucified the Christ of God. I joined the mockery. Around the cross the throng I see, mocking the sufferer's groan. But still my voice, it seems to be, as if I mocked alone. What are the results of the cross? The cross resulted in redemption, forgiveness, salvation, justification, sonship, heaven, hope, home, all of these. The cross resulted in all human sorrows and suffering finding their refuge in the bleeding wounds of the Savior. At the cross, Satan was disarmed and sin met its conqueror. For this cause, the Son of God was manifested that he might destroy the works of the devil. At the cross, the fires of Sinai were extinguished in the blood of Emmanuel, whose blood, ladies and gentlemen, changes the leper's spot, washes as white as snow, and makes the vilest sinner clean. At the cross, the demands of God's righteous law were met forever. There is therefore now no condemnation to them which are in Christ Jesus, who walk not after the flesh, but after the Spirit. For the law of the Spirit of life in Christ Jesus hath made me free from the law of sin and death. For what the law could not do in that it was weak through the flesh, God sending his own Son in the likeness of sinful flesh, and for sin condemned sin in the flesh, that we might be made the righteousness of the law, who walk not after the flesh, but after the Spirit. At the cross, the road to eternal life was paved, And the door of heaven was opened wide by Jesus Christ, who said, I am the way, the truth, and the life. And no man cometh to the Father but by me. At the cross where I first saw the light and the burden of my heart rolled away, it was there by faith I received my sight, and now I'm happy all the day. A dying man known for his vile, notorious sins of a lifetime asked a preacher, Preacher, do you think that deathbed repentance can cover a lifetime of sin? To which the wise preacher answered, No, but Calvary can. Thank God, ladies and gentlemen, Calvary covers it all. Inscribed upon the cross we see in shining letters, God is love. The Lamb who died upon the tree has brought us mercy from above. Oh, I need to tell you that it did not all end at the cross, because beyond the cross is an empty tomb. And I can hear the echo of the voice of the angel who said to those women, anxiously coming to the tomb, He is not here, for He is risen. As He said, come, see the place where He lay. Lo, in the grave He lay, Jesus my Savior, waiting the coming day, Jesus my Lord. Death could not keep its prey, Jesus, my Savior. He tore the bars away, Jesus, my Lord. Up from the grave He arose, with a mighty triumph o'er His foes. He arose the victor o'er the dark domain, and He lives forever with His saints to reign. He arose, hallelujah, Christ arose.
1: Up next, a sermon from the former pastor of Campus Church, Dr. Jim Shetler. This is Rejoice Pulpit.
3: Take your Bibles and turn to 1 Samuel, if you would. 1 Samuel chapter 1. Godly mothers, godly children are not by accident. Godly children are a design, a plan, a purpose. We need purposeful parenting today. We need the godly mothers. Well, this morning and tonight, Lord willing, we're going to look at a godly mother, Hannah. Today, we're going to look a little bit this morning at how she developed that godliness, and tonight how to consecrate a child to the Lord. And what a great example in Hannah dedicating and consecrating Samuel to the Lord's work and to the Lord's ministry with our baby dedication tonight. 1 Samuel chapter 1, we're going to read, begin at verse 2, speaking of this man Elkanah, who was the husband of Hannah. And we're going to look at three things today in the building of a godly mother. The failure of a husband, the foe of affliction, and the face of faith. And I've entitled, really the idea today is to have the face of faith for your children. Hannah's face changed in the story we're going to look at today. And she went through tremendous trials and tribulations and affliction. But she left that day, Shiloh, the tabernacle, with a face of faith that she never lost, that she radiated to others, and that Samuel believed. As Samuel would look at his mother's face, there was that trust and that faith. We're going to look at this today. I think it'll be a great help to all of us today, not just to our mothers, by the way. For all of our lives today, this passage of Scripture is for us. Look at verse 2 with me, if you would, as we look. First of all, number 1, the failure of a husband. Elkanah, speaking of in verse number 1, verse 2, it says, And he had two wives. Well, not only was this a failure, but this is plain out stupidity, okay? But this is a failure. As you read 1 Samuel chapter number 1, you will see Elkanah mentioned several times. He gives a worthy portion to Hannah, we'll mention in just a few moments. You see a man who seems to have a care, a desire, an affection for Hannah. It even says, the Bible says, that he loved Hannah. And you know, I believe that's absolutely true. I believe Elkanah loved Hannah. But we, at the setting that we're at here in 1 Samuel chapter 1, we're at the time of Judges. And the Bible says, the very last verse of the book of Judges, every man did that which was right in his own eyes. They did what they thought was right. I think this is the right way to live. In just a moment, we're going to find that they went yearly and they gave sacrifices to the true God. Elkanah, in many ways, you could say, he's a good man. This man loved his wife. But you know what Elkanah did? He went against the design and the plan of God. And when you go against the design and the plan of God, there is going to be a crisis. There's going to be disaster. There is going to be affliction. And there's going to be heartache. I just want to tell you, friend, you do not go against the plan of God. It doesn't work. Whatever God's word teaches about whatever area it teaches, if you go against it, there will be disaster and there will be a crisis. Well, it says here, and he had two wives. Well, friend, this is not the way God has planned it. And don't you give me, well, you know, at this time, at the time of Judges, polygamy was probably pretty common, Jim, so that makes it right? Friend, today the sin of homosexuality is prevalent, but that doesn't make it right. And we need to understand there will be a crisis whenever we go against the design and the plan of God. There is incredible affliction in this home. Because Elkanah, probably a nice man, decided to go against the design and plan of God and have two wives. And because of that, there was so much jealousy, there was so much strife. Matter of fact, if you didn't know who it was talking about, one of the greatest descriptions you would think of Satan in the Bible is found in verse 6. And we know it's the other wife. But it says, and her adversary also provoked her sore. Boy, isn't that just what the devil does? There is so much affliction in this home because one man decided to go against the plan of God. Now, we're here to talk about mothers today. And we're going to talk about how to develop a godly mother. But I want to say this to you men. Whenever you look at pornography, you are going against the design of God for your life and for what the Lord has for you. And there will be a crisis and there will be a disaster. There are men in here today that would say, well, I'm never going to have the problem that Elkanah does. We don't have polygamy in our society. No, but you'll look at pornography. And my friend, that is against the design and the plan of God. I want to do this for just a quick moment. Hold your place in 1 Samuel. Would you turn with me over to Proverbs chapter 5? Proverbs chapter 5. And let me just read you a couple verses. I'm going to go ahead and begin reading at verse 17. But you catch up with me, okay? Proverbs chapter 5 and I'm going to begin reading at verse 15. Proverbs 5:15. Drink waters out of thine own cistern. And that's speaking of your family and your marriage with your wife. And running waters out of thine own well. Let thy fountains be dispersed abroad and rivers of waters in the streets. Let them be only thine own and not strangers with thee. That way, you know what? You make sure your wife's dressed properly too. You make sure that nobody else lusts after her. You protect her, you guide her, and you drink out of your own well, not some other well. Verse 18, let thy fountain be blessed and rejoice with the wife, singular form, of thy youth. Let her be as a loving hind in a pleasant roe. Let her breast satisfy thee at all times. And be thou ravished. The word has the idea of intoxicated. Be thou ravished always with her love. And why wilt thou, my son, be ravished with a strange woman and embrace the bosom of a stranger? For the ways of man are before the eyes of the Lord, and he pondereth all his goings. His own iniquity shall take the wicked himself, and he shall be holden with the cords of his sins. He shall die without instruction, and in the greatness of his folly he shall go astray. Hey, I want to tell you something. You read 1 Samuel chapter 1, and you can see a lot of nice things about this guy named Elkanah. But I want to tell you, Elkanah went against the design of God. And when you go against the design of God, it will cause a crisis and it will cause a disaster. And my friend, it doesn't matter in what area of life. But when you do it in the family, and if you're going to try to train your children away from the scriptures, if you're going to be permissive, if you're going to stand up for your child when they do wrong, and you know that they've done wrong, and you take their side, I'm going to tell you, you're leading yourself into crisis and a disaster, friend. If you're going to go against what God has designed and what God's plan, he says, well, we don't spank our children, we just correct them, we just have timeouts in our family and everything, and you're not going to go along with the word of God, there will be a crisis, there will be a disaster. It doesn't matter how nice you are. I think Elkanah is a nice guy. But he had two wives. And oh, the turmoil. Oh, the heartache that Hannah went through because Elkanah, a nice guy, decides to have two wives. We need to never forget that. We see the failure of a husband. Now, I use this as point number one in developing a godly mother. Because I believe this. I believe if you're going to be a godly mother, you're going to have to go through trials. And you're going to have to be willing to accept affliction and sorrow and suffering. There is no godly mother in this auditorium that has not gone through trials and suffering and affliction and handled it right. And through that affliction, you've learned the statutes of the Lord. And through that affliction, you've learned the Lord. You've learned how to pray. You've learned how to act. And the children have seen your life in that suffering, in that affliction. Now, it could be 1,000 different ways. It could be a health situation in your family. There could be a sibling or whatever, because of the health situation of that family, has taken that mother through, and that mother is a godly mother because of the trials. And you know what? She can sit here today, and she would have said, that's not the way I would have written it up, but God, you have used that in my life, and I think you have used me in the life of my children because of that affliction. And we, with our little eyes, watch mother. And watch mother go through a trial and go through affliction and go through heartache with a smile, with a trust, and sometimes even with tears. But they've seen your faith, mother. If you took away all trial, all affliction, and all sorrow out of your home and out of your family, your children would not know and would not see your godliness. So if we're going to talk about the building of a godly mother, we're going to have to start off with the failure of a husband. Because Elkanah's failure is going to produce a godliness in Hannah's life through this trial. She is going to be caused to send her to her knees. And moms, you may be going through some kind of physical, financial, emotional, relationship trial in your marriage or home or family or relatives or wherever. But those children are watching. And they may not know all the details, nor do they need to know all the details, but they're watching, Mom. And the way that you handle yourself and that you're a living example of the Word of God is more than anything they will ever learn in school. More than anything that they will ever glean, they're watching you go through the affliction, and they're seeing it. Hannah was a godly mother because Hannah went through some very difficult times. I put it under the failure of a husband, but there is something else as well. And we see it, the foe of affliction. Look at starting at verse number 6. And again, we see the two wives in there. Verse number 3, and this man went up out of the city yearly to worship and to sacrifice unto the Lord of hosts in Shiloh. I believe he was a believer. I think he looked forward to the Messiah. I think he knew the Lord. We'll probably be in heaven with Elkanah. My friend, that does not make what he did was right. He took two wives, and that is not God's plan or God's design. When the time was that Elkanah offered, he gave to Peninnah his wife and to

Oh, and every time it was just like a dagger. Everything was comparison. Everything was contrast. Everything was, there was fret. There was a bitter soul. There was a hurt what she was going through. And then we see also in verse 6, because the Lord had shut up her womb. Now I'll tell you, I know what you're thinking. Lord, Jim, why did the Lord do this? He's making a godly mother. I'm telling you something. This Hannah is one godly mother. And how did she get that way? Well, there was a period of time that her womb was shut up, where she didn't have any children. And all the desire, here we are in these dark ages of the book of Judges, and the barrenness of a womb was just an absolute curse. But Hannah does something in this foe of affliction. We see in verse number 7, and as he did so year by year when she went up to the house of the Lord, so she provoked her. Therefore she wept and did not eat. You know, I think a lot of eating disorders come from depression and bitterness and many different problems. Here's a woman who won't even eat. She's weeping. She's in discouragement. She's depressed. There's so many things happening in her life. But I want you to see this. Verse number 8. Then said Elkanah, her husband, to her, Hannah, why weepest thou? You know, one thing I will tell you. There is a lack of understanding from him. And why eatest thou not? And why is thy heart grieved? Am I not better to thee than 10 sons? Well, Elkanah, you just don't understand. And you know what? That's another thing. Hannah's going through this. It seems like nobody understands her. There's nobody for her to talk to. There's no one for her to go to. She doesn't have any friends that she can talk to. There's only but one. Now I want you to see this. So Hannah rose up after they had eaten in Shiloh, and after they had drunk, now Eli the priest sat upon a seat by a post of the temple of the Lord. And she was in bitterness of soul. And I want to tell you, she did the greatest thing that she could do. Because not only was she a woman that was in affliction, but she was a woman of prayer and prayed unto the Lord and wept sore. Look over at verse 15, if you would, when she's talking to Eli. It says, and Hannah answered and said, no, my Lord, I am a woman of a sorrowful spirit. I have drunk neither wine nor strong drink, but have poured out my soul before the Lord. You want to be a godly mother? Let me share with you how. You pour out your soul to the Lord over your children and in your life. And Hannah literally, this is all, you know, Psalm 42 hasn't even given to mankind yet. All you have to do is read Psalm 42 verses 3 through 11. It absolutely goes perfect with Hannah's prayer. It is amazing. It hasn't even been given yet. David, I don't even know if he's born yet, he's close to it or wherever in this time. But here Hannah pours out her soul to the Lord. Matter of fact, let me just read you a couple of these verses out of Psalm 42. My tears have been my meat day and night, while they continually say unto me, where is thy God? When I remember these things, I pour out my soul in me. For I had gone with the multitude. I went with them, the house of God, with the voice of joy and praise, with a multitude that kept holy day. Why art thou cast down, O my soul? And why art thou disquieted in me? Hope thou in God, for I shall yet praise him for the help of his countenance. That's going to come up again in the Hannah story. O my God, my soul is cast down within me. Therefore will I remember thee. Deep calleth unto deep at the noise of thy waterspouts. Yet the Lord will command his loving kindness in the daytime. I will say unto God, my rock. By the way, in Hannah's praise in chapter 2, she mentions the rock as well. I will say unto God, my rock, why hast thou forgotten me? Why go I mourning because of the oppression of the enemy? As with a sword in my bones, mine enemies reproach me. Boy, this just sounds like Hannah. While they say daily unto me, where is thy God? Why art thou cast down, O my soul? And why art thou disquieted within me? Hope thou in God, for I shall yet praise him who is the health of my countenance and my God. Now that's very important because we see the foe of affliction. We see the failure of a husband, but I want you to see the face of faith. Look with me, if you would, in 1 Samuel chapter 1, and she's speaking to Eli. Eli looks over and sees this woman who is so distorted in her prayer and pouring out her soul to God.

0: She's opening her mouth and there's no words coming out. And he looks at her and he thinks, she must be drunk. What in the world is going on with that woman over there? And then Hannah answered and said, no, my Lord, I am a woman of a sorrowful spirit. I have drunk neither wine nor strong drink, but have poured out my soul before the Lord. Count not thine handmaid for a daughter of Belial, for out of the abundance of my complaint and grief have I spoken hereunto. Up to this point, folks, I have really given a really depressing description, have I not? Hasn't this message just been a message of, wow, I mean, boy, this woman, oh man, I came to this, I wanted some cheer, I wanted to be encouraged a little bit, and boy, this has just been a depressing passage of scripture, Jim. Look with me, verse 17. Then Eli answered and said, go in peace, and the God of Israel grant thee thy petition that thou hast asked of him. You know what's interesting? We don't even know if Eli knows what she was praying. All we know is he spoke for God. She didn't have a copy of the scriptures with her. She took what Eli said as God's word. She claimed the promise that Eli said. And I want you to see what happens, because this is the face that we need to see on a godly mother. And she said, let thine handmaid find grace in thy sight. So the woman went her way and did eat. And her, may I use the Hebrew word here, face, countenance was no more sad. All right, the developing of a godly mother. She does have affliction, and she may be going through trial, but she's going to pour out her soul to God. She is going to pray. And I just want to tell you, mothers, nobody on this planet is going to pray for your children the way you will. And that is what we need, maybe more from our mothers than anything else. We need you to pour out your soul for us. We need your prayers. Don't stop praying, whether they are in the center of God's will or whether they may be right now in the permissive will of God and not in the perfect will of God or absolutely in rebellion. Don't you stop your prayers, Mom. It is your prayers that are so important. But then I want you to do something else. The development of a godly woman and a godly mother is faith on the face. You know, you can see beauty in a person. And sometimes that individual, if you stopped and thought about it, may not have any extremely attractive features, but there is a beauty about them. They may be just, you know, pretty plain, but there is a beauty about them. That beauty is your face of faith. There are other women that, you know, really, in many ways, could be very attractive. And yet there's something about their face. It's drawn, it's tight. There is just an ugliness about it. That day, Hannah left that tabernacle. And she left with a face of faith. She left with a belief. And I want to tell you this. This was really good in studying this. What did she believe? Well, I think she absolutely believed that God was going to answer her prayer for a child. But I want you to understand something. These are dark days. Why in the world would you even want to have a child in the book of Judges? This is a terrible time. This is wicked time. It's almost like, oh, not having children is almost a blessing at the time of Judges. Well, you know what? That's what we've fallen into in 2006. That we think the quality of life is the most important thing. And we think, well, you know, if they're really not going to have that good a quality of life, and if they're going to be raised in a dysfunctional family like this, you know, maybe it'd be best if they weren't even born. Hannah didn't have that kind of faith. Hannah didn't have the kind of faith, well, this is a doom and gloom. I don't even know if I want to raise children in this environment. I don't even know if I want to raise children in this society. Oh, shame on you, mothers. Hey, we live in a pretty dark time, too. This is a great time to raise children. This is a great time to raise the next generation of salt and light for the Lord Jesus Christ. Don't you leave here discouraged about, boy, it was sure probably been easier mothering 20, 50 years ago, 100 years ago than it is today. This is the greatest time to be a mother. This is the time we need the salt and light like no other time. This is the time we need the Samuels. Do you not believe that Hannah had faith? And her faith was, God, if you give me a son, I will give you that son back to do a great work for you. Probably, she thought, to be a deliverer, to be a judge. Look at verse 11. O Lord of hosts, if thou will indeed look on the affliction of thy handmaiden and remember me and not forget thy handmaid, but will give unto thy handmaid a man child, then I will give him unto the Lord all the days of his life, and there shall no razor come upon his head. He's going to have the Nazarite vow. He's going to be a Nazarite in the way that he lives. In other words, friends, he's going to live separated. Now, this is critical. Why? Why the separation in your home? Why do you not do some of the worldly things? Why won't you let your daughter wear those things? Why will you tell your son to turn off the TV? Why won't you let that music in? Why don't you just loosen up on some of these things? You know why? And sons and daughters, children today, listen to this. Why can't I have a computer in my room? Why can't I do this? Why can't we get internet? Why can't I be on this? Why can't I be a part of this? I'm going to tell you why. Because you have a mom and you have a father who believe God's going to use you. And because they believe God's going to use you, they don't want anything to come into your life that's going to mess you up, that's going to hurt your work for the Lord down the road. Do you know why he'll have the Nazarite vow. He'll be separated from this, and he won't be involved with this. If you give me a son, I'm going to give that son back to you, and he's going to live a separated life. He's going to be given to the tabernacle for service and ministry in the tabernacle. He's going to live for you. And that's why mom and dad have such high restrictions. That's why mom and dad separate you from the world, the flesh, and the devil. Because they believe in you. They have a faith that God's going to use you, and that's going to mess you up. Now, listen, you may disagree with the standard. You may disagree with the regulation in the home or whatever. But the point is, sons and daughters, mom and dad are doing that because they have faith that God's going to use you. This is what Hannah believed. Hannah believed, God, if you give me that child will be raised to live for you. And I personally, this is just my opinion, I think she absolutely believed that he was going to be one of the deliverers, one of the judges. When she left that temple, that tabernacle that day, it says, and her countenance, her face was no more sad. Did she have a baby when she left that tabernacle? Everybody together, did she have a baby when she left that tabernacle? No, she did not. But she did in her heart. In her heart, she believed the man of God. In her heart, she believed the promise that the man of God gave. And I know Eli's not the greatest example of the high priest, but he did represent God. And he said that. And she took that and had faith in that, and it changed the way that she looked. You know, I have never in 49 years ever looked at my mother's face where she looked at me and I didn't think for a moment she didn't believe in me and that God was going to do something with me. I'll tell you, when you get discouraged, you ought to be able to go to your mom's face and believe. Mom believes. Mom has trust. Mom knows something can happen. Mom knows God's not quit yet. Mom knows it. And where nobody else's face in the whole world you can see hope, you should be able to look at your mom and say, you know what? My mom believes that I'm going to be something for the Lord. My mom believes God's going to use me. My mom still loves me. My mom knows that this can happen. You know what? That's what Hannah had on her face when she left. She had a faith on her face that my son is going to live for the Lord. I don't even have a son yet. I'm not even expecting a son yet. But I know that my son is going to live for the Lord after she left. And she had that faith. That is the development of a godly mother. By the way, if you have a mother like that, make sure you let her know that today. And if she's in glory already, you take time and thank God. And you know, you may be a father, you may be a son, but you know what? We ought to all have faith on our face. And some of you single ladies and single men, there ought to be faith on your face too. Do you really believe what you say that you believe? Your faith ought to be seen on your face. So it was with Hannah. The failure of a husband, the foe of affliction, and the face of faith.
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2: All right, take your Bibles if you would tonight and turn to the book of Hebrews, chapter number 12. What a beautiful job these ladies did singing. Great job. Hebrews chapter number 12. Let's stand together as we look at the Word of God. Hebrews chapter 12, look with me if you would at verse number 14. The Bible says, "Follow peace with all men and holiness, without which no man shall see the Lord, looking diligently lest any man fail of the grace of God, lest any root of bitterness springing up trouble you, and thereby many be defiled, lest there be any fornicator or profane person as Esau, who for one morsel of meat sold his birthright. For you know how that afterward, when you would have inherited the blessing, he was rejected, for he found no place of repentance, though he sought it carefully with tears." I want to speak to you tonight on this subject, the dungeon of bitterness. The dungeon of bitterness is a bottomless pit. If you're not careful, you'll get trapped in that thing. And it doesn't matter your age or what station in life, bitterness hits everybody. Sometime, sooner or later, that dungeon of bitterness is going to entrap all of us. And I'll give you some things about that tonight that I believe will help you. Hebrews chapter 12. Let's go to the Lord in prayer. Lord Jesus, I love you. I thank you for the opportunity. I thank you, Lord, for my kids that are here that God has had been able to bless their lives. I pray you use them greatly. I pray the greatest days of this ministry might still be ahead. I pray you'll bless Brother Shetler. I pray for the prayer request that they had with the government. Lord, that government is in your hands. And Lord, you have the power to turn the heart of the king. And I pray you'd do it tonight, Lord. I pray you'd help and bless. We'll thank you and praise you for what you do. And Lord, we ask you tonight to help us on this subject. We'll thank you and praise you in Jesus' name. Amen. Thank you so much. You may be seated. The dungeon of bitterness. There's no doubt everybody in here has faced this dungeon at some time or another. Many of you have stood at the door of that dungeon and about to fall in. And some of you get bitter for any number of reasons. You might be upset with the teacher. They might have given you more than you thought that you should have had. Or maybe you thought they were unfair. Some folks are bitter with their parents, with their preacher. All kind of things with different types of authority. But all of us make a decision and walk up to that door. And we have a choice. We can either dive headfirst into it and then be in trouble trying to get out, or we can close that door and seek God's help and God's strength and be better off because of it. I was diagnosed about 6 months ago with multiple sclerosis. I have a difficult time walking, especially late in the day. And I've always been strong and aggressive and athletic, and now sometimes I have a difficulty in standing or walking. And I think, for a few days, I really had a crying time about it. Now I laugh about it. My folks will hear me laugh about it more than cry about it. And I know that God's in control and God knows. And I have exactly what God wanted me to have. I mean, I know that without a shadow of a doubt. It didn't just slip up on God and God said, "Oh, my soul, what happened?" God knew exactly what I needed. And I'll say this, I've prayed more prayers and read more Bible in the last 6 months since my diagnosis than I ever have. And I was already close to God, I thought, but I'm closer now than I was. So it's been some kind of good for me. I think about what God has done for me and how it's been a blessing to me. I had to get to a point in my life when I got on my knees and said, "Lord, I want to thank you for what you've given me." I found out that multiple sclerosis affects everybody differently. Some people have it in their legs, some in their arms. It can get to your eyes and get to your mind. The doctor said it can attack your mind. My brother-in-law said, "You must have had this for about 30 years. But I think about many times when I came to that point, I stood at the door and I could have made that choice to be bitter and be angry. But instead I said, "Lord, I want to thank you and praise you. And Lord, I'm still trusting God. I know that God makes no mistakes." And I'm telling you what, I've had some sweet times with God since then. I wonder what it is in your life that you're facing right now, whether it's schoolwork or whether it's something on your job or the folks here that are at the church, something's going on. Maybe you had a crossway with somebody on your job or your boss or your employer or the pastor or whatever. I mean, the devil will make sure that there's something in your life that will cause you to go bitter. Now, I want you to think about it. The devil's so sly. Now, he knows alcohol is not a temptation for me. The devil's not going to tempt me with alcohol, and I'm not challenging the devil. By the way, remember, you are no match for the devil. If God's helping you, you can get through it, but don't try to challenge the devil. Alcohol's not a temptation for me. Now, I like my NyQuil, but other than that, alcohol's not a problem for me. I think, you know, a little preventive maintenance helps every now and then with the NyQuil, but that's not a temptation to me. Tobacco is not a temptation for me. I have no desire to smoke. I have no desire for that whatsoever. That's something that the devil doesn't even try to tempt me with because it's nothing that'll bother me. But now he will tempt me with fried chicken. I like that. Years ago, 23 years ago, when I walked into my pastor's office and talked to him, he said, son, I was a senior in Bible college. He said, you're going to need two things to make it in this life. I said, what's that? And I got ready and eager to hear what he said. He said, you're going to need a tough hide and a tender heart. And I thought about that, a tough hide and a tender heart. And I found out very quickly that the tough hide comes quickly. I mean, that's no problem. You can get a tough hide. You kick an old dog long enough, and I'm telling you, that dog will rear up. He'll get tired of it, and he'll get used to it. But I'm telling you, the problem is keeping a tender heart in the midst of having a tough hide. I had a lady, nobody ever gave me a class in Bible college on deacons' wives, and I had two boys cutting up in church one time, and I called the boys to my office, which is up in the balcony. And I just got on to them. I said, boys, you were embarrassing. You were cutting up. You were talking, doing things you shouldn't be doing. That wasn't right. And you ought to be ashamed of yourself. And they hung their heads. About that time, the door just flung open. Now, flung is a good Georgia word. The door flung open, and one of the boys' mother, who was a deacon's wife, stood there. And she said, what are you doing with my boys? I said, well, I'm getting on to them. For what? And the lady was sitting on the last row in the auditorium. The boys were sitting in the second row. And I said, they were cutting up. She said, they were not. I said, boys, listen to me. Look at the preacher. I said, were you cutting up? Yes, sir. Were you writing notes? Yes, sir. Were you laughing? Yes, sir. Were you making fun? Yes, sir. Were you paying attention at all? No, sir, we weren't. Were you doing the wrong things? Yes, sir, we were. And she said, no, they weren't. And the boys got embarrassed about it because the mama stepped in where she didn't belong. And then the woman started poking me in the chest. Now, remember, I'm a senior in Bible college, played football. I didn't know how to deal with this. And I told her, I said, ma'am, if you keep acting like a man, I'm going to treat you like one. And about 3 or 4 days later, my pastor called me and he said, Brother McCoy, I want to talk to you. Now, when he calls me Brother McCoy, he always called me Brother Dave, but when he said Brother McCoy, something wasn't right. He said, Brother McCoy, can I see you? I said, no, sir. He said, I want to see you. And I said, I went in and he said, did you tell Deacon wife so-and-so, did you tell her you were going to throw her from the balcony? I said, well, yes, sir. I said, but I quoted scripture. He said, what scripture could you possibly quote? I said, cast her down and let the dogs lick her blood. I found out later that was totally wrong. What I should have done is accidentally pushed her off and act like it was an accident. But I didn't know, and that woman almost got me to the door of bitterness, and I had to make a choice right there, and I had to get things squared away and get things right. You need a tough hide and tender heart. Had a lady came to my... came to the pastor one time and said, Brother Wright, I've been bitter with you for 10 years. I've been upset with you. He said, what in the world for? And she said, do you remember 10 years ago when my son was bitten in the nursery? He said, I remember getting on the folks. She said, that's right. He said, why are you bitter with me? She said, because I don't think you did enough to him. I thought, my soul, when I was in the nursery, I bit everything that went by. I robbed diaper bags and everything. I was in the nursery until I was 14. Every person in this building is going to have to make a choice. We had a lady in our church, a lady that was a good, she was healthy, a good size lady, the best way to put it. And she walked in church with a polka dot dress on. Polka dot dress. And another lady, the worst fear of a woman, another lady walked in, very small, petite lady, had on the same dress, just Well, not as many dots. Now, men are different. Men are different. A man can come in wearing the same suit, same shoes, everything, and they'll high-five each other and say, boy, you got good taste. A woman won't show up for 3 more weeks. And they were standing there looking at each other, large lady, a small lady, with the same dress on, when another lady went by and said, what is this, before and after? That's what I said. We like to have a fight right there in the auditorium. The lady later said, preacher, what should I have done? I said, cast her down, let the dogs lick her blood. And you know what? That lady came to a choice in her life where she could have been bitter or she could have got right. Now, that would hurt a lot of people's feelings, but she chose to make it right, and she didn't let that ruin her. I wonder where some of you are standing at the door with your hand on the doorknob, ready to fall headlong into that dungeon of bitterness, and you're going to spend the rest of your life being a critical, griping, complaining person unless you get that straightened out in your life. I wonder what the Holy Spirit of God is bringing to your mind right now when I'm talking about this. Some of you are mad with a parent. Some of you are mad with a roommate. Some of you are mad with somebody in authority or a teacher or something. Or some of you are mad with a boss or some of you have got something in your heart and that bitterness is eating you up. There are 5 stages of bitterness that I want to give you very quickly tonight that I want you to see. The first stage is found in verse number 14. The Bible says, follow peace with all men and holiness, without which no man shall see the Lord. The first stage is procrastination. Procrastination, in other words, that's that stage where the Bible said here, follow peace with all men. In other words, you cannot put things off. The Word of God says in the book of Ephesians, chapter 4, verse 26, it says, let not the sun go down upon your wrath. That means don't you go to bed mad at somebody. Get it square. Get it right. Because when you lay down with that, it's so easily for that seed to take root in your heart. I wonder what you're bitter at. I wonder when's the last time you've told your parents that you love them and you appreciate them. Or are you in that dungeon of bitterness? That first stage is procrastination. The Bible teaches that you're not to sleep on that. Years ago, let me say this very quickly. I was in high school when they just segregated the schools and they put the blacks and whites together. And I was in the 7th grade, and that was a big thing back then, which I believe they ought to be together. Some of the sweetest people in my church are black people in my church. I love dearly. One of the best men in our church, Brother Charlie Dennis, sits right now. Now he's in a wheelchair. But he loves his preacher, and I love him. I remember the day that he was born again, he was saved. What a wonderful thing. But when I was in the 7th grade, I had a girl who was a black girl. Remember, in the 7th grade, that was a big thing. And she told her, her last name was McCoy, like mine. Her name was Beatrice McCoy. My name's David McCoy. She wasn't the real McCoy. She told everybody that I was her sister, her brother. I was her brother. Get that right. Told everybody that I was her brother. And I said, I wasn't that. Until one day I saw her get in a fight at school, and the principal went to the principal and the assistant principal went to break her up, break this thing up, and she whipped both men. I told everybody, that's my sister. Nobody fooled with me. You know what? You know what's wrong with some of you? Some of you have let that procrastination slip into your heart, and you're holding on to something that you're going to, I mean, that thing's going to cast you headlong into that dungeon of bitterness. The second stage is germination. Notice what the Bible says in verse 15. Looking diligently, lest any man fail of the grace of God, lest any root of bitterness springing up trouble you. Now, the Bible says it'll spring up. I used to have a garden. And I would plow that garden and get the soil all right, get all the rocks out, and I'd make a row of vegetables, and I'd have hills of watermelons, and I'd have corn and all kinds of stuff there in that garden. And I'd go out there and look for several days, and look, there'd be nothing in there. Wouldn't see anything. And finally, I'd go out one day and see a whole row of vegetables just springing up out of the ground. And I used to look at that, and I got to thinking, you know, the whole time where I didn't see anything, there was something underneath that was growing the whole time. That seed had germinated, and it was growing, and it was springing up through the ground. Some of you right now don't realize it, but that bitterness and that hatred and that malice and that guile and that deceit that's in your heart has taken root, and it's germinated. And by the way, the devil will make sure that you have all the sunshine and all the water, all the nutrient, everything you need for that bitterness. He'll make sure it's there to just put it right where it ought to be. The stage of procrastination, the stage of germination. Thirdly is the stage of irritation. Look what the Bible says in verse 15, looking diligently, lest any man fail of the grace of God, lest any root of bitterness springing up trouble. Who? You. It springs up and didn't say troubles the next guy, it troubles you. The problem that you have, I mean, you think, well, I'm not going to speak to that person and I'm going to be mad, and you get all upset. The truth of the matter is, you're the one that's hurting. You're the one that loses the joy. You're the one that loses all of that because you got to the point where you let that bitterness grab hold of your heart and it held on to you. What stage of bitterness are you in? And that, you know what? It's like a rock in your shoe. It's like a burr in your saddle. I heard about an old farmer walking down the road. He looked up on the porch of another man, a man sitting there rocking in a rocking chair, and he was just sitting there enjoying the outdoors, and he noticed he had a big hound dog on the porch, and the man walked up and saw the hound dog, and the hound dog was just moaning. Just kept crying and going. He said, "What's wrong with that dog?" He said, "He's lying on a nail." He said, "Why didn't he move?" He said, "Because he's not hurting bad enough yet." That's just like Bible-believing people. I mean, until we're hurting bad enough, we don't do anything about it. And I'm going to tell you what, the joy and the love and the harmony that God wants you to have in your heart, you can't let that seed germinate. You can't procrastinate and put that little thing off, because that little thing will grow into a big thing if you let it go, the stage of irritation. Number four is the stage of contamination. Look at the middle of the verse of verse 15. Lest any root of bitterness springing up trouble you, and thereby many be defiled. Now wait a minute, and listen to me, young person. Listen to me, adult. That bitterness that does trouble you and irritate you, it will contaminate all those around you. It'll get in your room. It'll get in your dorm. It'll get on your job. It'll get in your home. I believe with all my heart that it's a woman's job to guard the spirit of the home and keep it sweet and keep the things right. I think the man ought to protect the home from what comes from without, but the woman ought to protect it from what's within. I think that's a good policy to be. Good policy to have. I wonder who is being contaminated by your spirit that's not right. Some of you may have somebody in your family that you hadn't spoken to in weeks and months, maybe years, because of that bitterness. My pastor and I, we used to go into the radio program, and he was a radio preacher, the best 10-minute radio preacher I've ever heard in my life. He was a radio man, had the Blessed Hope broadcast. Brother Wright would preach on that thing, and by the time we got through with the announcement, the 15-minute program, we'd have a song, and I'd select the songs and put all that and put it all together, and then I'd tell him how much time he had. He had about 10 minutes to preach then, and we'd make announcements, do all that, have a song, and then he'd start, you know, we had the intro and the close, had to allow for all that. We got ready, he'd start preaching, and I'd let him know when there was 5 minutes and 2 minutes until he had 30 seconds and tell him when to cut it off and get all that. And I was sitting there one day, and he looked at me and he said, "Brother Dave, what's wrong?" I said, "Nothing." He said, "No, sir, I know better than that. I know you. What's wrong?" And I hung my head, and this has been 15 years ago, and tears began to roll down my face. He said, "Something's bothering you." I said, "Yes, sir." I said, "A preacher did me wrong and did my wife wrong." He said, "What happened?" He said, "I'm not trying to pry, but do you want to tell me?" And I shared with him a story how somebody had deceived me. I was an innocent party, but it had gotten on me, and I didn't realize it, but it was contaminating everything around me. And the same preacher hurt myself and my wife and another preacher and his wife. And we were hurt, and we were done wrong. We were an innocent party. I told the story to my pastor, and he began to weep with me, and we prayed together. And I had to get to a point, so I went to an old-fashioned altar and got on my knees and said, "Oh, dear God, I don't want to live my life like this. I don't want to spend my life like this. I don't want that contamination to get to my girls at home. I don't want them to get to my church. I don't want to bother me. Lord, help me to get the victory over this thing." And God gave me, and I'm going to tell you what, I can be riding down the road sometimes, and sometimes I can feel the blood come up in my cheeks. I can feel where that thing's coming on. But I had to get to a point. Now, the other couple made a different choice. They chose to be bitter and to be hurt, and they have suffered with it, and they have contaminated all those around them. My wife and I got that thing right, and I'm telling you what, Dr. Beamer, is the sweetest thing in the world when we got to that point and we said, "We're not going to go to. We're not going to get in that. We're not opening that door. We're not going to get in that dungeon of bitterness. And we made, you know why? Because I've got two precious girls I love with all my heart. I've got two precious girls. I don't want my spirit to contaminate them and to defile them. I wouldn't want that to happen. The stage of irritation, the stage of contamination. My wife and I, my wife told me one time, she said, sweetheart, I'm going to the store. It's the coldest day in Georgia several years ago. It was about 2 days before Christmas. I said, well, hon, you don't have much gas in the car. Why don't you take my truck? She said, no, it's cold. My car's in the garage. I've got enough to get there, I believe. And I'll stop. I said, all right. I said, it's what time? It's 9 o'clock now. And my wife is going to Walmart. She's a Walmart woman. I want to be buried at Walmart one day so that my wife will visit me 3 times a week. My wife went to the Walmart, and my daughter, my youngest daughter, my baby, Monica, was at home with me. She was about 8 or 9 years old then, and I waited. An hour went by, and I didn't see my wife. She said, I'll be home in 1 hour. Hour and a half went by. I hadn't seen her. Hour and 45 minutes, and Monica said, Daddy, I'm worried about Mama and Meredith. I said, I am too, hon. Let's go. So we went and got in my truck, cold. And I said, now, hon, every car that you see, you look for that Crown Vic and see if you see my wife. And we started down the road, and we'd look, and we felt like we were at a tennis match, every car that went by. I looked in the ditches. I looked at every gas station, couldn't find. When I pulled into Walmart, Walmart was packed 2 days before Christmas. It's now getting late. It's almost 10:30, 11 o'clock at night. She's already almost an hour late. Well, she's an hour late for when she's going to be home. When I drove into Walmart, I pulled in there, and up toward the front, I looked and saw my car. When I glanced in the store, I saw my wife and my oldest daughter in there still shopping, and it made me mad. I backed the truck over, parked, and I said, Monica, come on, we're going to help Mama understand this. Bad mistake. So we took the car, moved it over several aisles, and hid it. My wife came out about 10 minutes later with my daughter. It was cold, and I remember seeing her. They had some bags, and she pulled the hood up over her head. They started walking to the car. My wife got to where the car was, and she stopped and looked around. And I looked over there, and Monica was saying, Daddy, this is fun. She walked to another aisle, and she began to look, and she looked back and forth. So finally, I said, Monica, this is not fun anymore. I said, let me do the talking. She said, Daddy, this is fun. I pulled up in my truck, and my wife said, she said, sweetheart, I am so glad to see you. I would have been home, but the car's gone. I said, what do you mean the car's gone? She said, it's not here. It's gone. I said, where? She said, I don't know. I said, well, honey, you know there are gangs around here that are stealing cars all the time. Sometimes they just steal them and move them to another place. I said, come on, where it's warm. So they got in the car, and I looked back, and I said, well, I don't. And I looked down the aisle, couldn't find it. I said, I don't know where it is. Monica said, Daddy, you put it right over. My wife said, you did what? I said, well, I was trying to put it closer where you'd find it easier. She said, you moved the car as cold as it is? I looked at Monica. Monica said, it's not fun anymore, is it, Daddy? I said, no. Because we have a rule. When Mom ain't happy, ain't nobody happy. I didn't get anything for Christmas that year. What are you bitter about? What is it that you're hurt over? Will it contaminate the whole family? Let me give you the last thing and I'm through. The first stage is procrastination. Be careful what you put off and don't get right with God. You know what? I'm going to tell you what. A lot of young couples get themselves in trouble because they take plastic money and they try to get what Mom and Daddy's got that took Mom and Daddy 30 years to get. When I believe with all my heart, you ought to keep short accounts, and you ought to keep short accounts with God. Keep your sins confessed and forsaken so that God can bless you. The Bible says here, look if you would at verse 16, lest there be any fornicator or profane person, as Esau, who for one morsel of meat sold his birthright. For ye know how that after, when he would have inherited the blessing, he was rejected, for he found no place of repentance, though he sought it carefully with tears. If you'll notice in the Word of God, in Romans chapter 9 and verse 13, the Bible says, Jacob have I loved, but Esau have I hated. That came from God. And Esau got to the point where he wept and he cried, but the Bible says he found no place of repentance. You know what? It's like that story sort of where they're sorry they got caught, but not sorry for what they did. What stage of bitterness are you in? Are you standing at the door? Have you reached the stage of procrastination? Have you reached the stage of germination? Have you reached the stage of irritation? Have you reached the stage of contamination? And finally, this last stage, the stage of devastation. Are you in the place of devastation? I had a buddy of mine that I haven't seen for years. We were in Bible college together. I was in his wedding. We had a great time together, and man, we just loved each other. He was a good guy. We played football together, played basketball together. And I remember we were in the dorm, and he had two boxes, and one box would be full of his clean clothes, and one box would be full of his dirty clothes. And many times he didn't know which box was which. We knew which was which, but he didn't. And he just dressed sort of sloppily, but he was a brain. He didn't even have to study. And he just did so well in school. Unbelievable. I haven't seen him in almost 25 years. He called me this past summer. He said, "Hey, Dave," he said, "I'm in town." And man, I said, I'd like to see you. He said, "I got Jeff, our other roommate. He's with me." I said, "You're kidding. I'd love to see you." We named time the next morning. We met at Cracker Barrel. I said, and I got out of the car. When I saw him, he put his arms around my neck, and we embraced and just hugged each other. It was a blessing to see an old friend. We had been witnessing it. We had won people to Christ together. We'd prayed together, played ball together, studied together, been to class together. I was in his wedding, close friends. We began to talk, and we began to reminisce and talk about all the old professors that we used to have and the students and the other kids and what they were doing, and we just began to have a great time of fellowship. When he finally said, I asked him where he was going to church, he began to tell me and what he was doing. He was air traffic controller. And I said, "Fuller, tell me." I said, "Is everything okay? You doing good?" He said, "Yes, sir." He said, "But Dave, I'm going to tell you." He said, "I went through a spot in my life where I got bitter at God." He said, "I closed my Bible. I took my Bible and I closed it." And he said, I quit reading my Bible. I quit going to church. He said, "I got mad at God." I said, "For what reason? How in the world could that happen?" He said, "I've got two kids." He said, "I had everything anybody could want. I had a house on 5 acres that was nearly paid for. I had two vehicles, one in the, and I had a two-car garage to put them in." He said, "I had everything. I had two kids, a five-year-old girl and a three-year-old boy." And he said, "I loved them so much." He said, "We were the all-American family. I had a great job getting paid well. And they were promoting me." He said, "Just, I was going up the scale." And he was a smart guy. And I said, "Well, what happened, buddy?" He said, "One day I was looking for my kids and my little girl, she was in the house, and my wife, and I asked where Johnny is, and I looked outside, and he was outside playing with a ball." And she said, "I saw him, he was trying to catch the ball, though it was a big ball, and every time he got close to it, his little foot would kick the ball and it'd go further away from him, then he'd try to catch it, and he kept moving and kept going further away from him." And he said, "I went outside and said, 'Hey, Johnny, come here,' and he started hollering about the ball." And he said, "He kept kicking the ball and it kept getting closer to the road." He said, "Oh, man." He said, "I began to run and scream and holler at my little boy, but he was just focused on that ball." He said, "When he got close to the road," he said, "in my heart, I looked, and a girl that had gotten her driver's license that day, 16 years old, came barreling down that dirt road." And he said, "At the last second, when I was reaching almost in the clutches of my little boy," he said, "that he ran out in front of that car chasing that ball, and the car hit him." He said, "Knocked him 50 feet in the air." And he said, "There was blood coming out of every orifice in his body, his face, his eyes, his ears, his nose, his mouth." He said, "He was bleeding profusely." And he said, "My wife saw it. We were standing there. We were horrified. I picked him up my arms and I ran back. I told my wife, I screamed at her, 'Call 911, call 9." And she was screaming. He said, "I had to literally lay the boy down in the grass and run into the house and make the phone call." He said, "I made the phone call and the ambulance came out." And he said, "Dave, to be honest with you, the ambulance came in and they rushed him off, but I knew he was already gone." He said, "I saw that happen from my eyes." He said, "I got bitter at God. I said, 'If God can do no better than take care of me like this,'" he said, "then I'm not going to serve him." And I quit reading my Bible and I quit going to church. And by the way, you listen to me today. There's going to be some tragedies you're going to face down the road. You're going to have to make a decision. And he said, "I went 2 years. I didn't do anything. I was so bitter and I was so mad." He said, "My wife had to have professional help." He said, "It could so affect her," and she was a nurse at a hospital. He said, 2 years later, I went to the hospital to see my wife, and he said, "When I walked in," he said, "she was there working." He said, "I heard some people, a commotion over the room, and I looked, and there were people in there screaming. And they were hollering and yelling, and I looked in there and I said, 'What's wrong?' There were several nurses and two or three doctors, and there were the man. The man was saying, 'Get away from me! You don't know what I'm going through! You don't know!'" And he began to scream and holler and yell, and he said, "What is going on?" And one of the nurses said, "That man's little boy just on his bicycle, just got hit by a car and was killed. And the man said, get away from me. You don't know. And they were trying to sedate him. And he said, I don't know what happened. But he said, I spoke up and I said, I know. And the man looked at me and he said, how do you know? And he said, because 2 years ago, my son was hit by a car and killed. And the man said, everybody out of the room. I want to talk to him. And he said, I sat down. He said, the nurses and the doctors left. And I sat down. He said, the nurses and doctors knew me because of my wife working there. And he said, I sat down. They said, they see if you can do something with him. And he said, how can I get through it? He said, the man was a Christian. And he was devastated. And who wouldn't be? And he said, I sat there with that man. And he said, what he didn't realize, I started getting right with God while I was talking to him. He said, I started giving him verses that would help him through. And the whole time, he said, in my heart, I was getting right with God. And I said, oh, dear God, help me and help my spirit. And he said, I helped that man through that thing. And he said, through that whole experience, my wife and I started a ministry to help people that had been through tragedies where their children had been taken. And he said, we've helped people all over the country from that one thing. And he said, I thought it was for bad, but God meant it for good. He said, I began to weep, and I began to tell him about verses. And he said, the whole time God was wringing my heart out. Are you in the stage of bitterness? Every person under the sound of my voice is going to face it. Some of you might already be in it. What stage of bitterness are you in? Procrastination, germination, irritation, contamination, devastation. Is it at a roommate? Is it at a parent? Is it at a coach? Is it at a preacher? Is it at a teacher? What stage of bitterness are you in? Every head bowed, every eye closed, no one looking around. If we could, in just a moment, we're going to sing, I Surrender All.
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3: With your Bibles open to Luke chapter 2, listen to these familiar words from Galatians chapter 4. But when the fullness of the time was come, God sent forth his Son, made of a woman, made under the law, to redeem them that were under the law, that we might receive the adoption of sons. With your Bibles open to Luke chapter 2, I'd like to speak for a few moments this morning on the subject of the coming of Christ. This is a familiar passage of Scripture that was read to you today, perhaps the most familiar passage of Scripture in all of Christendom. I want you to notice, first of all, this morning, the context of the coming of the Lord Jesus Christ. We read in Luke chapter 2, verse 1, and it came to pass in those days that there went out a decree from Caesar Augustus that all the world should be taxed. Don't read over those words too quickly. They are full of significance. The world was ruled at this time by Rome. This was the era of the Roman Empire. The tentacles of Rome reached out across all of the civilized world, from lands far to the east of Israel, all the way down to the African continent and to the west as far as what is known as Great Britain today. All the world was either ruled by Rome, or Rome was so powerful that any nation that was not directly ruled by Rome was impacted and influenced greatly. It was a great empire. Daniel had spoken of this empire. This was the fourth of the great Gentile world empires that God the Holy Spirit had moved upon Daniel to pen words about. And so Daniel had given information about this people and this era. Caesar Augustus was ruling the empire at this time. Caesar Augustus was the nephew of Julius Caesar. He took for himself the title of Caesar rather than the title of king, which would have been, in his mind, somewhat more limited. His name Augustus, those who are experts in the Latin language tell me, has its root in a word which has religious overtones. And here is a man who came to the throne. The era of the great Republic of Rome was past. The people had lost the great power which they had had, and now this great empire was ruled literally by one man. If you think that's not so, look back at this verse. This decree came from Caesar Augustus, one man, that all the world should be taxed, and all the world was taxed. And with this decree by this one powerful, all-powerful individual, all over the world, men and women, as they were taxed, were required to go back to their birthplace. And hundreds of miles from the capital city of Rome, we find these two people, Mary and Joseph, making a very difficult journey across their land back to the city of birth so that they could comply with this requirement of Caesar Augustus. It's interesting to me that Caesar took for himself the title also of Imperator. There were many generals who had preceded Caesar Augustus, and they were called the Imperators. But at this time, Caesar took that title for himself. Now there was only one Imperator, one emperor, and that was Caesar Augustus, the all-powerful man. This man, Caesar Augustus, began to lay the groundwork for one day the Roman emperor being declared a god. It was not many years later that the cult of Rome arose in all of its blossoming, and all over the Roman Empire, subjects of the empire were required to drop a pinch of incense or make a sacrifice to the Roman emperor as God himself. And so we find a great Gentile world empire led by a man who had absolute power and authority, upon whose word the lives of all the citizens of the civilized world were impacted as they had to make these journeys back to their homelands. And such was the time, the fullness of the time, when the Lord Jesus Christ came. Jesus is coming again someday. This event in Luke chapter 2 is known as the first advent, the first coming of the Messiah, the Lord Jesus Christ. There is another event which will take place in the future that we call the second coming of the Lord Jesus Christ. It's interesting to me the similarity between the contexts of the two comings. When the Lord Jesus Christ comes the second time, he will come to a world which is ruled again by the Roman Empire. Not in the exact same form that was there in the first coming of the Lord Jesus Christ, but a world where the central authority will be European-based, based in that region of the old Roman Empire. When the Lord Jesus Christ comes back again, and incidentally, that is prophesied very, very clearly in the book of Daniel. In Daniel chapter 9, we read about this one who would come of these people of the time of Jesus' birth. And so Daniel prophesies about that. When the Lord Jesus Christ comes for the second time, there will be an all-powerful ruler in this world. He will be a man who will be ruling out of the European theater. He will be a man who claims absolute authority for himself. As we read about him in the scriptures in Revelation chapter 13 and Revelation chapters 17 and 18, we discover that he's a man who elevates himself even above God. Before it's over, he demands, like the old Roman emperors, that the people of the world worship him as God. And into that context, the Lord Jesus Christ came the first time and will come again the second time. It's also very interesting to me that the people of the era of the first coming knew, or at least should have known, that it was time for the Lord Jesus Christ to come. In Daniel chapter 9, by way of prophecy, we're told that it would be 483 years from the time of the decree going forth for the rebuilding of the city of Jerusalem until the time of the cutting off of Messiah. Now, the scripture does not give us the exact date of the birth of the Lord Jesus Christ, but it does make very clear the specific time period when he would be coming. I believe that's the reason those wise men from the east, when that star appeared, were moved to action. They knew the scriptures of the prophets. They knew that they were living in the era when this one who had been prophesied would come. And when they saw that spectacular star in the east, that moved them to take action and to make their journey to inquire about the location of the birth of this king. And so the people, some of them knew that it was time for Messiah to come. Others knew, even more knew, where he would be born. When the wise men got to Jerusalem and made inquiry, it was discovered that he would be born there in Bethlehem. Micah made that prophecy hundreds of years before. And so Jesus was born there in Bethlehem as had been prophesied. That reminds me that when the Lord Jesus Christ comes back the second time, we're supposed to be anticipating his coming. We are supposed to know not the day or the hour, not the date of his coming, but we are supposed to know when the time draws near that the time is near and we should be looking up and expecting his coming. Ladies and gentlemen, you and I are living in the days of the second coming of the Lord Jesus Christ, just as those wise men and those shepherds were living in the days of his first advent. We do not know the day or the hour. We're not supposed to predict those, but we are supposed to know that his coming is near. And as we sit here in this Dale Horton Auditorium this morning, Jesus is coming for the second time into a world dominated by that geographical region of the old Roman Empire, a world which will be led by a man who is the supreme ruler who declares himself to be God, and you and I today are to know that that time is near. As we read the prophecies of Scripture, and as we look at the events which unfold in the day in which we live, and we do not interpret the Bible by the front pages of the newspaper, but as we read the newspapers and the periodicals and hear the news, there ought to be a familiar sound to them if we know the scriptures of the Bible. And so as we see what's happening around us today, we discovered that that old Roman Empire has already reconstituted itself. It goes by the name of the European Union or the European Community. Started initially in its earliest stages by that Treaty of Rome back in the 1950s. And that European Union has become so powerful today that its power challenges that of the United States of America and China and Russia and other great powers of the world. It's very interesting to me. It's been missed by most of the people on the street, but it has not been missed by those who are engaged in commerce and in economics. It's interesting to me that in the last 2 or 3 months, a number of nations of the world have begun to invest their central bank money in the European Union rather than the dollars of the United States of America. Now, we don't build doctrine on that, but we do observe that that old Roman Empire has come back to life. Today, there it sits. It has its own army. I'm not talking about the armies of the member nations. I'm talking about a central army to which military is given by the member states. That European Union today, that old Roman Empire, sits with its own parliament, with members of that parliament elected within the various nations which make up that revived Roman Empire. That European Union today has its own judiciary. That European Union today has its own money, which is used in common between the member nations. And so as we sit here today, we, if we know the scriptures and if we are alert and thinking, we begin to sense that the second coming of the Lord Jesus Christ is near as he comes back into a world which is very similar to the world he came into the first time. And just as those folks of the first century were supposed to know, and just as the ones who knew the scriptures did know, so you and I are to be looking up today. As we look back to the first coming, let's look forward with anticipation to the second coming. I find it also interesting that all the world went to be taxed. And Joseph and Mary also made that journey. Verse 4, they went up from Galilee out of the city of Nazareth unto Judea, unto the city of David, which is called Bethlehem, because he was of the house and lineage of David. And so Caesar Augustus had given this great decree. He didn't know Joseph and Mary. They were two very insignificant people in the world as far as Caesar Augustus was concerned. He had no knowledge of them, no care about them. But here they are, and they make this journey. And you may ask yourself, why did Caesar Augustus give an edict like this that would impact so many people? I don't know the human answer to that. It may have been his ego. Caesar Augustus was a man of great ego. Maybe making

was the Messiah, the promised one of Israel, then he had to be born in another town, in Bethlehem. And so here is this arrogant, powerful, political ruler who cares nothing for the people of the world. And he issues this edict, perhaps out of his own ego, but it's God who moves him to do so, because God is accomplishing that which his prophets of the Old Testament had foretold. And so Mary and Joseph make their way to Bethlehem. Why? Because Jesus was to come of the house of David. Bethlehem was the city of David. Bethlehem was the city where David was born. Now, Zion is also called in the scriptures the city of David, but that's not the city spoken of here, because Zion was the city where David ruled. Bethlehem was the city where he was born. And so Mary and Joseph make their way down to the city of Bethlehem. Jesus is to be born there of a virgin. Galatians chapter 4 tells us that he was made of a woman, made under the law. We know from Luke chapter 2, the latter part of the chapter, that the law which is spoken of is the law of Moses, because Jesus was circumcised, and Mary and Joseph took him to Jerusalem to the temple so that he could be redeemed as the firstborn and for the purification of Mary. So he was born under the Mosaic law. He was also born under the political law of that day. And so when Caesar Augustus gave that order, Mary and Joseph made their way to Bethlehem. Now Jesus, as you well know, was not born in regal circumstances. But I think you and I fail to realize how opposite regal circumstances it was. We have in our mind's eye, because of many Christmases past, beautiful pictures of Bethlehem with little round domes on the houses. And we see Jesus in this very clean and sterile stable. And the cows all have smiles on their faces. And the animals are all friendly. And Jesus is there wrapped in swaddling clothes in that manger with nice clean hay in it. And so we note that Jesus was not accepted at the inn, but we fail to realize how difficult the circumstances were. In the Greek language, I'm told by the experts that there are two words which are translated inn. One word has to do with the hospitality industry, much like a forerunner to our hotels and motels today. That word translated inn, which is not the word here, is the word which spoke of an institution with rooms where travelers could find shelter, a place where there was a host to entertain them and take care of them, a place where there was not only water to drink, but also food to eat. That's not the word translated inn here. The word in the Greek language translated inn here did not speak of hospitality. It was nothing more than a high-walled enclosure into which the cattle and the other animals could be turned for the night. There may be several rooms there, but very, very rough, rude rooms where someone could sleep. There was water there for the animals as well as those who might be spending the night there, but there was no food. There was no host. This was sort of an old-fashioned corral. And that's the kind of place where Jesus was born. When Mary and Joseph went to the inn, it was not a holiday inn. It was a place where animals were kept with a few dirty, rough rooms. But they were not. Mary, great with child, obviously so, was not welcomed by a host. She was not given any room. The people were cold-hearted. After all, a normal person with any tenderness to him, seeing that kind of circumstance, would have said, "Well, why don't you take my room?" Most of us here would say that if we met someone in those circumstances. But that was not the case. They were turned away. And Mary and Joseph did not go to a nice barn with stalls in it. They went to that enclosure where there were animals, and they found a feed trough, a manger. It was a dirty place, and all the circumstances were difficult. Have you ever noticed when you read the words

0: here in verses 6 and 7, and so it was that while they were there, the days were accomplished that she should be delivered, and she, Mary, brought forth her firstborn son, and she, Mary, wrapped him in swaddling clothes and laid him in a manger because there was no room for them in the inn. Mary did not even have a midwife to help her. She did not even have a neighbor lady to help her. She had no friend to help her. Mary gave birth to this child all alone, with Joseph nearby, surely doing what he could do to help. But it was Mary who herself, having given birth, who took that little child, the Christ child, and wrapped him in swaddling clothes. And so here's the context. Caesar Augustus, an all-powerful ruler of the earth, who was beginning to claim divinity for himself, who cared nothing for Mary and Joseph, knew nothing about them. And on the other hand, here is the eternal God of heaven, who for a few months had made the womb of a virgin his temple on this earth. And now she gives birth to him on this night, the poorest of the poor, coming for any who would receive him. There's quite a contrast with his second coming. When Jesus comes the second time, he's not coming in poverty. When Jesus comes the second time, he's coming in all his glory as the eternal God. When Jesus comes the second time, surely not many days or months or years hence, he will not be ignored by the rulers of the world when he comes. In fact, in their rebellion against him, they will train their weapons upon him, but they will be of no use. Jesus will come the second time as the King of glory. He came the first time as the babe wrapped in swaddling clothes in a manger, but it shall be so different when he comes the next time. And then I want you to notice the message at the coming of the Lord Jesus Christ. There are many things that can be said here. The angels appear to the shepherds. I find that interesting. David had been a shepherd boy. Jesus portrays himself as the good shepherd over his people, the sheep. He tells us that he cares for us. Perhaps that most blessed psalm of all, Psalm 23, speaks of that. And so the angels appeared to the shepherd. The first angel who appeared was a mighty angel. The scripture speaks of him as the angel of the Lord. Verse 9, the angel of the Lord came upon them, and the glory of the Lord shone round about them, and they were sore afraid. He was an angel, but he was so close to God that the glory of God made such an impact upon these shepherds that they were afraid for their lives. That reminds me of the second coming. Just before the Lord Jesus Christ comes back to this earth the second time, he sends a mighty angel. The scripture speaks of him as a mighty angel who plants one foot upon the sea and one upon the land, and he declares that time shall be no more. Now, some people take that to mean that there's no time in heaven. No, the angel is speaking about time on the earth. He is declaring, in essence, time is up. The time has come for the Lord Jesus Christ to return. And so a mighty angel comes again and announces the return of the Lord Jesus Christ, but few on the earth will pay any attention until Jesus arrives. And then I see here at Bethlehem that this angel is joined by a great heavenly host. Verse 13, there was with the angel a multitude of the heavenly host praising God and saying. In our mind's eye, we usually have a picture of a choir of 100 or so angels up there. I really think that comes short. I do not know how many angels appeared to the shepherd, but I will tell you that in the book of Hebrews, we are told that at the birth of the Lord Jesus Christ, all the angels rejoiced and worshiped him. I can tell you that in the book of Revelation, the angels are given in their number, and the number is 10,000 times 10,000 and thousands of thousands. I don't know what that number is. If you multiply out 10,000 times 10,000, you get I think it's 100 million, and thousands of thousands, so just put a couple of plus marks after it, I guess. There is a great heavenly host. And when the angels began to praise God and say glory to God in the highest, and on earth peace, goodwill toward men, it was all the angels of heaven who joined in that chorus, whether they were all seen by the shepherds or not, because they all praised and worshiped God at this event. Their message is an interesting message. It's a wonderful message. Their message is glory to God in the highest, and on earth peace, goodwill toward men. Look at man's side of it first. This is God declaring peace, goodwill toward men. Most in this auditorium this morning have found the peace of God because you've trusted Jesus Christ as Savior. But I have no doubt that there are many saints in this auditorium this morning who, at times in life, the devil tempts you to worry about your relationship with God. As you and I look at our lives and realize how far short of the glory of God we come, sometimes the devil would tempt us to think that God surely must be angry with us. God surely must be filled with wrath toward us because we come so short of the glory of God. My dear friend, the message of the angels still holds today. God's intent toward you who know Jesus Christ as Savior is peace, goodwill toward you. And for anyone here who does not know Jesus Christ as Savior, that's why Jesus came the first time, to show you the way that you can have peace with God and goodwill from God toward us. My time is up, so I must cut things short here, but let me tell you that at the second coming, the message will not be the same. When Jesus comes the second time, he will bring about a great slaughter of a world in rebellion against him by the sword of his mouth, which is the word of God. Jesus will come with his angels and his saints, and Jesus will find the world in rebellion. He has been using this all-powerful king, this Antichrist, for some 7 years to judge this world. And as he comes finding this world in rebellion, he will speak the words. And just as he spoke the worlds into existence, he will speak awful battlefield slaughter. And people will die by the thousands, yea, by the millions, as the Lord Jesus Christ comes as King and Judge. My dear friend, the coming of the Lord Jesus Christ is a wonderful thing. He came to bring forgiveness of sins and salvation to any who would accept his payment of your penalty on your behalf. He is coming again with great joy for those who know Jesus Christ as Savior in the rapture, and coming again in the second coming as judge over this world. Oh, you don't want to be out of fellowship and harmony with God when he comes again.
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2: I hope you have your Bibles this morning. I'd like to invite you to the book of John, chapter 20. And we will read the passage in John chapter 20 in just a moment. I'd like to open also with a word of prayer. Heavenly Father, as we approach the scriptures today, I pray that you would stir in our hearts a serious resolve to obey only Jesus. We call him our Lord Jesus. So would you create in us a stirring this morning that would move us by faith in your calling out of comfort in day-to-day living to instead move towards the nations with the gospel. And I pray that as we look at the scriptures this morning that you would help us to see Help us to see that there is a connection between our lack of obedience and unbelief. And so, Lord, I pray that you would draw us to have a desire to take and send the gospel to the nations. For it's in the beautiful name of the Lord Jesus I pray these things. Amen. John chapter 20, the Lord Jesus has risen from the dead, and he is now about to appear to his disciples there in the room. If you are there in John chapter 20, I'd like to read verses 19 to 21, and you can follow along with me, verse number 19, John chapter 20 and verse 19. Then the same day at evening, being the first day of the week, when the doors were shut, where the disciples were assembled for fear of the Jews, came Jesus and stood in the midst, and saith unto them, Peace be unto you. When he had so said, he showed unto them his hands and his side. And then were the disciples glad when they saw the Lord. Then said Jesus unto them again, Peace be unto you. As my Father has sent me, even so send I you. I'm going to take just a few minutes here at the beginning of our time together and share with you some of the blessings that it has been to be a missionary sent by Jesus to the nations. I have had the privilege of serving the Lord Jesus as a missionary in Papua New Guinea now for 22 years. And I want to tell you, it has been an amazing, amazing experience. We have had the privilege of living National Geographic. I got to tell you, it has been an amazing 22 years. When our family first moved in among the Kamea tribe, they're a very short people, about 40,000 people strong in the mountains of the Gulf province. When we first moved in, the majority of the people there were still wearing grass skirts. And the men have grass in the front, and they have literally a piece of tree bark and is in the back, open thighs on the sides. The ladies are much more discreet. Their grass skirt goes all the way around, and they wear a necklace for a top. And my kids didn't know, like, that's just normal. Hannah, I remember as 2 years old, one of our first days there living in the tribe, Hannah was 2 years old. All of her friends are running around naked. She's trying to figure out, why does she have to wear clothes? And remember one evening, it's raining. Sun setting, it's raining outside, which it does a lot in the rainforest. And it's just muddy out in the yard, and Hannah would just looked out and she says, I want to play with my friends. And I just remember Hannah just stripping her clothes off, little naked diaper, and out into the field she ran with her friends. And Becky's trying to grab her, come back here. And I said, Becky, this is going to be a losing battle. Just let her have fun with her friends. And Becky's cooking, those early days, cooking over the open fire. Listen, we grew up in the city. I don't know how to start a fire. You say, just use a lighter. I've melted lighters. It does not, you cannot light wet firewood. It just doesn't work. Did I mention it's a rainforest? And there's a lot of rain and a lot. And I remember Becky, she didn't want a fire in the house. She wanted the fire outside the house. I understand, because if you've got the fire inside the house, which is the way they traditionally cook, is they cook inside the house, but the smoke just permeates everything. And she didn't want smoke in everything in the house, and so she would have the fire outside the house. And Becky's just as good as I am with starting a fire, and so she's just trying and trying. And eventually she figured out how to get the fire started. She would bribe the kids. See, the little kids in the village, a bunch of pyromaniacs. They all know how to start fires. And she'd bribe them. Just, I'm going to give you a piece of candy if you'll start the fire. And every day they would sit outside and watch for her to come out. Is it time to start a fire? And there's a line of kids. It's my turn. It's just my turn. I want to start the fire. Washing clothes in the stream. What an adventure. Remember the day that I got a washing machine for Becky. Start the generator, put the clothes in the washing machine, save so much time. And the spin cycle, when the spin cycle was done, she's pulling the clothes out. All the people from the tribe are looking at it. They're looking at the clothes and they're like, they're dry already. This is magic. And no, they've just been spun out. We plugged in a microwave one evening, got a microwave, and Becky said, we got to gather the people around so they can see microwave popcorn. Blew their minds. You can just imagine it with me, right? It's a whole bunch of people standing around looking at the micro. We didn't have a cabinet. It's just there on the ground, plugged into the generator. The light comes on. The flat piece of paper goes inside. Pop, pop, pop, pop, pop, pop, pop, pop, pop, pop, pop. The bag got bigger. Wow. And then we pulled it out, opened it up. They've never had popcorn in their life. And now their minds are blown. We had a wonderful time. 2008. I had a background in aviation, and my plan originally was to be an airline pilot, and then God redirected. I was a commercial pilot before I went to the mission field. God redirected. We went and spent 6 years in the tribe, and as I'm walking and hiking all over those mountains, watching an airplane fly over my head, and I think there's a better way to get there. And we came back 2008 and raised the support, and I got to tell you, let me just give you an insight to this, because 2008, a lot of you were really little. In 2008, there was this thing called the global financial crisis. I was coming from the jungle back to America. I didn't know anything about that. And in the four-month period from August to December of 2008, we raised the money to buy an airplane to fly in Papua New Guinea. I have no idea how that could happen except for God did it. And then over the next 10 years, used that airplane to fly other missionaries and national pastors and materials and medicine and sick people. Oh, I carried so many sick people. One clinic to the hospital in the provincial capital. So many mothers in labor. Usually by the time I would get the call to come and pick them up, they'd been in labor for 3 days usually. At that point, the baby's already gone, and it's only trying to save the mother's life because the baby is breached and try and save. And one day, I remember one day, three back-to-back flights, the same airstrip. I'd take off, and just as I was landing, get a call. There's another mother that's just arrived. And you never knew. You never knew. One flight, mom's completely awake and aware and smiling, and I'd drop her off and come back and get the next one, and she's just completely drained. I take her down, and I would think the second one's not going to make it, and turns out the second one would make it, and the first one didn't. The ability to help people and carry with the airplane, some 2,000 flights, and accident-free. I'm so thankful for the way that the Lord looked after us in all those years. March of 2013, we had seen churches planted, pastors in the tribe trained, turned those churches over to the pastors, and I felt a holy, unsettled stir within my soul to go and do this again somewhere else, and talked with the pastors there in Papua New Guinea. Where do you guys see the biggest need? And they asked me, please, would you consider coming to Port Moresby, the capital city? Would you consider coming here and help us reach the next level? Help us. Many of them never graduated from high school. Many of them had never been formally trained, and they said, would you please consider coming? I fought that for 2 years. I'm the missionary that lives in the jungle, flies airplanes. I'm not going to come to the capital city and do academia. God did a work in my heart. Psalm 37:4, delight thyself also in the Lord, and he will give you the desires of your heart. Port Moresby, a city that for so many years, Becky and I would do our best, go in, get our groceries, and get out. And then the Lord began to stir in our heart. I began to pray for that city. I call that city home now. I love that city. I pray that God will make a change in that city. 2015, we started Capital City Baptist Church. The church now, some 300 people, vibrant, growing youth group. About 100 young people meet every Friday night so that they can sit around and study the Bible together. Absolutely love the church that God's given us. And then the 2016, we started Christian School, South Pacific International Academy. Many of our teachers have come from right here, Pensacola Christian College, graduates that have come and helped teach. And my wife put a little bug in my ear yesterday, said, please mention we need a high school math teacher in January. I'm just going to put that out there. And also I'll put out there, we need some guys to come and teach. I got a lot of young ladies that have come, so young men, you're single. Hint, hint. Students in the school from all walks of life, about 240 of them. wide demographic, influential families, all the way down to those that literally live in slums. Such a privilege to be able to impact their lives for the gospel. And as I think back over the milestones that God has provided and what brought me to the point where I'm at now, I can look back specifically to Missions Conference, February 1998, right here at Pensacola Christian College. This building did not exist at that point. We were meeting in the Dale Horton Auditorium, and on a Sunday night of that Missions Conference, I was in the overflow at Sports Center, and I'll never forget, I had already, with open hands, said, God, whatever you want me to do, I'm willing to do it. And I remember that Sunday night as the invitation was given. I walked down from my seat, walked down to the Sports Center floor. There were a lot of other students that did as well. I'm so privileged that there was a young lady that was sitting next to me. Her name's Becky, later to be Alan, followed me down. We stood together on the floor there. God, we believe you're calling us to be missionaries. We don't know where, but we're willing to follow you wherever you call us, wherever you lead us. And I hope that as we spend time together, that your eyes will be opened. God's calling, and He's calling at a critical time in your life. Is this something that He would have you to do? So let me bring your attention back to John chapter 20 again. I want you to see the words of Jesus in verse 21. Jesus talking as the risen Savior to His disciples. Jesus said to them again, "Peace, peace be unto you. As my Father has sent me, even so send I you." He had shed His blood on the cross, and He made it possible for us to have peace with the Father. We needed that, by the way. Jesus made it possible for us to have peace with the Father because of His work on the cross. And now as a risen Savior, He stood before His disciples and He called them. He said, guys, as the Father sent me, so send I you. So here is the Lord Jesus with the same statement calling you and I, take the gospel to the nations. Take the gospel to the nations, friends. You, can I remind you, you are not the end. You're not the end. Just let me give you a glimpse. And I know that you know this, but I'm just going to remind you. 250 years from now, you'll be lucky if you're a footnote in somebody's book. So what will we be 250 years from now? 100% success rate. If the Lord doesn't return 250 years from now, you know what we will be? Ashes to ashes, dust to dust. We're not the end. As the Father, He said, as the Father has sent me, so send I you. And He's sending us. So I beg of you this morning, hear His commission. And by the way, all the Gospels gave it. I'll read them for you. Here's Mark chapter 16 and verse 15. And He said unto them, go ye into all the world and preach the gospel to every creature. Luke 24, 46. And He said unto them, thus it is written, and thus it behooved Christ to suffer and to rise from the dead the third day. Repentance and remission of sins should be preached in His name among all nations. You hear the word all nations. Take the gospel to all the nations, beginning at Jerusalem, and you are witnesses of these things. And then the book of Acts, as He's about to ascend into heaven, you shall receive power. After that, the Holy Ghost has come upon you. You will be witnesses unto me, both Jerusalem and Judea, Samaria, in the uttermost part of the earth. And of course, the one that is perhaps the most famous, Matthew 28. Jesus came and spake unto them, all power is given unto me in heaven and earth. Go ye, therefore, and teach all nations, baptizing them in the name of the Father, the Son, and the Holy Ghost. And so I hear a recurring theme through His commission. I hear this recurring theme. I am sending you. Be my witnesses. Go to all the nations and preach the gospel to every creature. I hope you can see it. And I see that played out today in 2025. I see that played out in two ways. There are those that God is calling. And please don't think that calling means that you need to come down to an altar and push your thumbs into your eyes until you see the face of Jesus and hear some audible call from heaven that he says, go to the jungles of Ecuador. Don't think that it's some super spiritual thing. There will be a holy stirring, dissatisfaction for the things of this world as he says, I've got greater things for you. And you just go, here am I, Lord, send me. And I don't know whether it will be like Jim Elliot and people will know about me, or it will be like Jim Elliot's brother, Herb, who also went to Ecuador and served in silence and nobody knows about him for 60 years. I'll just go be faithful serving you, Jesus, taking the gospel to the nation. And there will be those who will do that. And I pray from this congregation today that there will be people who will say, yes, Jesus, send me. And there will also be those who with 100% obedience will say, God is not sending me, but he's calling me to send those. And I will live my life with intentionality. I will have a cap on my life so that when God increases my goods, he has not increased my capacity to raise my living standard, but he has increased my capacity wherewith I can send them. And there will be those, I pray, can I cause you to think radically? Perhaps God's given you a business mindset. There will be those in this room that God will call you to start a business that has the exact purpose of 100% of the profit from this business will go to cause that to run well. And so I say God's calling from among us, those who will go and also those who will send. And I've heard it said that there are three types of people within the church today. There are goers, there are senders, and there's disobedient. So hear the commission and then also follow his example. Did you see his words there as he spoke to his disciples in verse 21? Peace be unto you. As my Father sent me, so send I you. I'm sending you the same way that the Father sent me. Do you remember how the Father sent him? Philippians 2 tells us, this is Philippians 2 and verse 5, let this mind be in you, which also was in Christ Jesus, who being in the form of God, thought it not robbery to be equal with God, but made himself of no reputation, took upon himself the form of a servant, was made in the likeness of men. So take on his mindset. You see, because it's not about me. It's about him who sent me. As the Father hath sent me, so send I you. And then we also submit to his authority. Even so, he said, send I you. I have authority. You remember the words of Matthew 28. All power is given unto me in heaven and earth. He has the authority. And so if an ambassador can go on behalf of a nation and carry a message for a nation, how much more so should you and I carry the message of the King of Kings and the Lord of Lords, the Sovereign of the universe? How much more should we take seriously his commissioning as he says, I send you. And so we go submitting to his authority. I wonder, as God calls missionaries. Found out last night, Matt Goins, same missions conference, February of 1998, God was doing a stirring and a calling in Matt's heart. At the same time, he was doing a stirring in my heart. I don't even know if we knew each other. We were both students here. God's doing a calling in both of our hearts. I wonder if there wasn't an excitement in God's heart as he's seeing a reaction from those that he's calling. I believe very strongly God knows the end from the beginning. And so while God was preparing my heart to go to Papua New Guinea and Matt's heart to go to Honduras, he was also preparing some people among the Kamea tribe in Papua New Guinea, and he was beginning to put things in place in their tribe so that they would be prepared for the gospel, and he was putting some pieces together in Honduras so that they would. The Bible says in the book of Luke chapter 15 that there is joy in the presence of the angels when one sinner repents, and we often translate that as the angels rejoice when someone gets saved, but read the verse. It says there's joy in the presence of the angels. Who's in the presence of the angels? Almighty God is. Where's the joy coming from? There's joy coming from our Heavenly Father as sinners come to repentance. And I can only imagine the anticipation in the heart of God as one says, I'll go. He knew they would. And yet there's joy in his heart as missionaries step forth. And there's joy in his heart as these people, and then these pieces are coming together. And there's joy as he knows that his son's sacrifice was not wasted on the cross. And his son's commission has been heeded. Well, that brings me to a question. If this commission is so very important, why? Why would some of us not heed it? Why would we not follow that commission? And I think that the answer is found right here in this text. You see, Jesus appeared and he spoke peace to his disciples, but there was one, you might remember this, there was one who forgot to come to the gathering. See him in verse 24. But Thomas, one of the 12, called Didymus, was not with them when Jesus came. The other disciples therefore said unto him, We have seen the Lord. But he said unto them, Except I shall see in his hands the print of the nails, and put my finger into the print of the nails, and thrust my hand into his side, I will not believe. Hang on. At this point, the Great Commission has been given. Jesus, just a few verses, said, As I have been sent by the Father, so send I you. The Great Commission has been given, but they're not yet going, and definitely Thomas is not going. So I wonder, why is he not going? And I see the answer simply found in doubt and unbelief. There's doubt there. You heard Thomas's words. Unless I put my finger in his hand, unless I thrust my hand into his side, I'm not going to believe. And by all goodness, I'm not going. Why would I go somewhere and talk about something if I don't believe it? And I hear this many times as people say, I don't know that God wants me to go. I don't think that God wants me to be a part of sending. I don't know what would happen if I go. I don't think I can do it. You see, he said, Go ye into all the world and preach the gospel to every creature. He said all, he said every. I think he meant it. And I look back through the Bible and there were a lot of people that were lacking faith. I think of Gideon. I'm from a poor family. I think of David, I'm the last born child. I think of Sarah, I'm old and I've never had a child before. I think of 10 spies, we were grasshoppers. Lack of faith will often cause us to not follow through with what he's called us to do. I wonder, as you might hear a story like what I shared on Wednesday night, I wonder if you might have doubt going through your mind, something like, I don't know that God could take care of me if I went to the mission field. Or I hear things like, they have bugs in Papua New Guinea. Friend, if bugs can keep you off the mission field, stay at home. But hear me well. I think of the night there on November the 6th, as my worst nightmare was being played out. And in that moment, six young ladies huddled together in a safe room as chaos is happening all around them. Six young ladies in that room, and I'm on the outside and I got no idea what's going to go on. In my mind, in that moment, you know what I thought? Tomorrow morning, those ladies are getting on an airplane and they're leaving this place. They're going to be gone. And second thought to that is, I have already paid for their airline ticket. That's November. I've already paid for their tickets to go home at Christmas, and they're definitely not coming home, because when they go for Christmas, they're going to find out what it's like to sleep at night without PTSD, and they're not going to want to come back. And I'm happy to report to you that not a single one of them ever asked, can I go back to America? And in fact, all of them went for Christmas with their families, and every single one of them came back and has served this year with love for people. Why? Because God strengthens those He calls, and He sends them forth, and you can go trusting Him. Now notice what happened with Thomas. Thomas, I'm not going to do this. I can't touch. Okay, well, let's see what Jesus does for him. Jesus doesn't leave him in doubt and disbelief. Look at verse 26. After 8 days again, his disciples were within. Thomas with them. And then comes Jesus, the doors being shut, and stood in the midst and said, "Peace be unto you." This is the third time he's declared peace to these guys. And then he saith, "Thomas, reach hither thy finger, and behold my hands, and reach hither thy hand, and thrust it into my side, and be not faithless, but believing." Jesus could have appeared, and he could have said something like, "Hey, Thomas, I've been hearing the smack you've been given." But, oh, our loving Savior, "Thomas, come, let me have your hand. It's me. You can trust me. You can believe in me." And Peter gave the greatest declaration that Jesus was a Messiah in Matthew 16 when he said, "Thou art the Christ, the Son of the living God." But Thomas, in verse 27, gave the greatest declaration of the deity and lordship of Jesus Christ when he said, Thomas answered and said, "My Lord and my God, my Lord, I humbly bow before you because I trust and know who you are." And friend, I want you to understand something, because he grasped and understood who Jesus was, and he heard the commission and calling of Jesus. He went just like the rest of those guys went. And church history tells us that these guys went, and you remember Peter going, and you remember John going, you remember Paul going. Paul went to Rome as far as 1,300 miles away. But the one that we often overlook is Thomas. Church history tells us that Thomas went all the way to South India, 2,900 miles away. Twice as far as Paul. And here's the point I'm making. If you just wallow in doubt, you'll never go. But friend, if you can grasp who he is, oh, you'll go with a love for him and a seriousness for his commission.
1: 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Rejoice Pulpit. 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
3: Don't forget who the real enemy is. He is described in 1 Peter 5:8, where the Bible says, "Your adversary, the devil, as a roaring lion, walketh about seeking whom he may devour." The devil is the diabolical one. He is as a roaring lion who is prowling around the neighborhood seeking whom he may devour spiritually. Inside a home, a brother and sister or a husband and a wife may be arguing, maybe slamming doors and yelling, but the moment that they recognize that there's a prowler outside the house, petty differences and the argument disappear, and the family unites as one to protect their home. So it is God's call on His children to be sober and vigilant and resist the real enemy, the devil, and he will flee from you.
4: That was James C. Johnson. He serves as the pastor of North Stone Baptist Church in Pensacola, Florida. 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
5: Okay, today we're going to continue on this evening. We're going to continue on with that question of who am I? Now, I don't know that it's best to do this. I haven't given this a lot of thought, but I don't know that it's best to say at the outset that this is probably one of the more, I don't know, in this day and age, it's one of the more controversial matters that we'll address. There are a lot of things that I think in this room we could say regarding who am I, and we could come to near unanimity regarding our conclusions. This is one of those topics that we're going to address tonight that I think historically, in days gone by, we would have a lot of universal conclusions, but as time goes on, so does thinking, so does culture. And our conclusions begin to be variant, and they start to change. We're living in a day right now where conclusions regarding how we'll address this tonight are varied, and those conclusions are creeping into the body of Christ. So within the body of Christ today, there are people who would have varying thoughts and ideas. And then certainly, if I broaden that beyond what we call the legitimate body of Christ, if we just talked about religion in general, including those who truly know Christ, there would be a wide range of conclusions. So we are treading only where I believe the Bible treads. That's a safe place for us to go, and that's where we'll launch out tonight. I'm going to first put this passage on the screen. It's one that you can certainly look up. If you're taking notes, you can jot down. But the first passage that we look at this evening is Matthew 19:4. It says, "Have ye not read that he which made them at the beginning made them male and female?" You can remember that we have spent several weeks with the question, "Who am I?" And then we spent additional time answering the question, "Who am I?" with the conclusion, "I am created." Created. Now that's an important conclusion. If you remove that part from the equation, then quite frankly, I have no grounds or bearing with which to say what will be said tonight. Then you can go in a lot of different divergent paths and you can come up with conclusions that would be your own. But if you and I conclude that I am created by God and I am created with his likeness, in other words, there's something about God that is placed within all of humanity. There's something about his image that we bear. It's why we all have value and worth. We're image bearers. So with that said, there seems to be a lot of question as it pertains to, well, what does that really mean? Who am I? Can't I be? In a lot of different ways. In ways that we would say, biblically, are unalterable. Can't I be whatever I want to be? On January 1st, 2011, David and Kathy had a child that they brought into the world. And they named the child Storm. You can still track some of the things that have taken place with that. And today it's a pretty big deal to have a reveal for your child. When you find out, you know, what is the gender of the child, it's usually a pretty big deal today as to being creative to reveal the gender of the baby. And if you're going to have a boy, if you're going to have a girl. It used to be that the gender reveal was when you actually had the baby. But now there is a lot of excitement regarding, hey, are we having a boy or a girl? Well, David and Kathy decided that they were just going to allow the child to decide. That they were not going to announce if the child was a boy or a girl, male or female. They were just going to let the child decide. So Storm has over the course of about 5 years. In fact, I think it was at the age of 7 they finally made some conclusions, but at the age of about 5, the child made some conclusions that they wanted to be identified as, and then they selected a gender. Well, obviously, that is confusing. We would say, as we placed on the screen, have ye not read, this is Jesus speaking, that he which made them at the beginning made them male and female. Anne Moore acquired her interest in the topic of gender distinction as a postgraduate student working for her doctorate in genetics at Oxford University. And this was during a time when radical feminist atmosphere was very strong in the 70s. And she noticed that some scientists seemed afraid of what their discoveries about male and female differences had brought them to conclude. They were downplaying their significance over concern about what was politically correct. So Dr. Moore followed the mounting evidence through the years and shared her findings with a reporter. And the book that emerged from their joint effort has had a very significant introduction. Here's what they wrote. Men are different from women. They are equal only in their common membership of the same species, humankind. To maintain that they are the same in aptitude, skill, or behavior is to build a society based on a biological and scientific lie. The sexes are different because their brains are different. The brain, the chief administrative and emotional organ of life, is differently constructed in men and in women. It processes information in a different way, which results in different perceptions, priorities, and behavior. Okay, now this is something that a secular researcher concluded in an environment that is very hostile to some of these conclusions. So are men and women different? Well, how many of you are married in this room? Raise your hand. How many of you men have concluded that your wife thinks differently than do you? That is not rocket science. That is just the reality of life. Now you say, well, doesn't our culture simply instill that thinking? Isn't that just the product of our culture? A book which spent over 2 years on the New York Times bestseller list, which is titled You Just Don't Understand, Women and Men in Conversation by Dr. Deborah Tainan, said this: I'm joining the growing dialogue on gender and language because the risk of ignoring the differences is greater than the danger of naming them. Sweeping something big under the rug doesn't make it go away. It trips you up and sends you sprawling. Pretending that women and men are the same hurts women because the ways they are treated are based on the norms for men. It also hurts men who, with good intentions, speak to women as they would to men and are nonplussed when their words don't work as they expected or even spark resentment and anger. If we recognize and understand the differences between us, we can take them into account, adjust to, and learn from each other's styles. There are distinctions between men and women. Now, this is something that I think many people just come to with a natural conclusion. However, our culture that we spent time addressing last Sunday evening, our culture is trying to reshape, influence, and in a sense, retrain our thinking regarding distinctives with gender. At one point on their website, Planned Parenthood continued to legitimize what I believe is the myth that men and women can be either, both, or neither. At one point, their website said the following: whether we are women or men is not determined by our physical bodies. Our gender includes a complex mix of beliefs, behaviors, and characteristics. Are you feminine, masculine, both, or neither? Well, that sounds convenient, and it sounds like, well, just choose, and who is anyone else to say what you are supposed to be? Okay, again, that thinking is completely legitimate if I don't have a creator. If there's no person to whom I am answerable, then I am the only one to whom I must give account. But if I am a created being, if there is someone's image that is imprinted upon me, then my creator is the one who has the responsibility to distinguish. And again, we go back to, haven't you known or didn't you understand, Jesus said, that there is a God who created them male and female, that is, with distinction. There's a place in Paris, France, that is called the International Bureau of Weights and Measures. So if I wanted to know how long exactly is a meter, or what is the exact size of a liter, or what is the distance of a foot or a yard, the International Bureau of Weights and Measures is a place where I could go and I could actually know, because that's where the original is kept. I could go and see, so to speak. Now, I don't know that they'd allow you to do this, but you could see if your tape measure is really accurate. You could see if, you know, I've always wondered about this. Does it measure accurately? And you could spread out your tape measure against a foot, and you could see that, oh, wow, it's off a 16th. Because the place where the distance for the foot is kept is at this place of what we would call originals. So what you and I are called to do is to find out, where is truth held? Where is this place of originals kept? And then if I take everything and begin to measure it against the original, I can find, am I right or am I wrong? Is this something to be held to, or is this something to be rejected? We have to continually, consistency, almost force ourselves to go back to the original. What is the source? And use that as our standard or our measure. Remember, when trying to determine what is correct, what is not correct, we have to look to the place where truth originates. Not to what popular opinion has concluded, not to what might even be a convenient conclusion. We have to go to the original source. Truth would be in every way, shape, and form relative if it didn't have a place of origin. However, if there is an originator, a creator, one who began it all, then we can absolutely claim that there is a singular truth that is true for all people, all places, and all times. That's a really important statement. Sometimes you may hear me or others throw that little expression, that little line out, that this is something true. And that is, if it's true, it's something true for all people, all places, and all times. Well, that means that this is universally true. Something that doesn't ebb and flow with our culture. There's lots of room for ebb and flow. Sometimes well-intentioned people, like myself, sometimes pastors or teachers or leaders or parents or you, whoever you are here, sometimes we mix up those things that can have ebb and flow with those things that cannot. God's moral truths are equal to himself. He said, I am the Lord, I change not. Therefore, there's something about God and morality that we can say it is true for all people, all places, and all times. So Genesis chapter 1, in fact, if you have your Bible, let's look again at something familiar. Genesis chapter 1, let's start in verse number 26. Genesis 1, 26, we'll read 26, 27, and 28. Genesis 1, beginning in verse 26. Here the Bible says, and God said, let us make man in our image, after our likeness, and let them have dominion over the fish of the sea, over the fowl of the air, over the cattle, over all the earth, and over every creeping thing that creepeth upon the earth. So God created man in his own image. In the image of God created he him. Male and female created he them. And God blessed them, and God said unto them, be fruitful, and multiply, and replenish the earth, and subdue it, and have dominion over the fish of the sea, and over the fowl of the air, and over every living thing that moveth upon the earth. So we continue to ask the question, who am I? And we do have a place, a source book, a bureau, so to speak, that is keeping truth. And if I have any question, I can bring my question to this keeper of truth and measure it alongside of what we'd refer to as the original. So who am I? In a sense, by way of reminder or repetition, the first thing that we've concluded is I am created by God. Again, verse 27, so God created man in his own image. Genesis 5:2 says again, male and female, very distinct, created he them. Matthew 19:4, have ye not read that he which made them at the beginning made them male and female? And Mark 10:6, but from the beginning of the creation, God made them male and female. To question or reject that we are either male or female is then to reject the God who made you. Some people may object with this. They're saying, you're saying that I am only the sum of my physical parts. Obviously, there is much more to all of us than our physical being. However, we shouldn't reject the idea that that is a place of beginning. In other words, if I want to begin with understanding who am I, a person might say, well, there's a lot more to me than just my physical existence. True. I wouldn't argue that in the least. But clearly, our physical existence, specifically our bodies, are a place of beginning for understanding who am I. I'm created with

dog that thought they were actually literally your child. How many of you have ever had that? Okay, all right. So we have a new dog right now. She's Sadie. She's 7 months old. Sadie is growing with the understanding that, listen, I'm your child, okay? There's no difference, so treat me on equal standing here, okay? So if a dog thinks that they are a child, your human child, if a cat thinks that they are a dog, does that make the cat a dog? But wouldn't it stand to reason in our cultural thinking today? In other words, couldn't we say, well, who are we to tell that cat that it's not a dog? I'm not being overly silly about this. With our common thinking today, couldn't we just say, well, really, who are we to say? Now, if you allow that thinking to just go unchecked, I mean, it used to be a joke where in cartoons, you know, they would paint the guy who's crazy because he was saying that he was Napoleon, okay? That I am Napoleon. Okay, well, who's anybody to tell him that he's not Napoleon if that's what he identifies or simply wants to be? Who is anyone to say that, I want the senior citizens discount at McDonald's? And some of you are saying, well, no, you already get the senior citizen. Okay, I know. Stay with me by way of illustration. Maybe it's you and you're 19 and you see someone else and they get the senior citizen discount at McDonald's. So it saved them $2.50 or whatever. And you say, well, I identify as a senior. And so, I mean, wouldn't that be nice? How many of you are college freshmen? College freshmen. How many of you say, well, I'd like to identify as a college senior? And be like, hey, cool. Okay, so there's all kinds of problems with this idea. Simply because I say something clearly doesn't mean that I am the thing that I say. Many times when it comes to what we might refer to as these ideas of identity, we understand that just because a person is making a claim doesn't mean that that claim is validated. This has all kinds of implications. It has implications regarding our desires. Because I desire something, it must be legitimate. In fact, sometimes we find that, okay, I understand who I am to begin with by creation. He created us male and female. So I understand that. But what if I have historic desire that are outside of my created order? And this is challenging. This is difficult. You say, well, what if my desires are inconsistent with my creation? What do I do with that? Well, I would say that we conclude that validates the reality that we were born sinners. You say, well, that's pretty harsh. Listen, that happens to anyone. If we set aside gender, if we set aside things like attraction or whatever we want to ascribe to this topic, how many of you have ever had desires that were sinful desires and you were born with them? I mean, how many children are born with selfish, sinful desires? How many of you have ever worked in the toddler nursery before? Okay, are children born with selfish, sinful desires? Okay, well, are they validated because they have those desires? Simply because they're validated doesn't give them legitimacy. I'm not trying to be unkind about this, and I really mean that. I wish you could know how earnestly I'm saying this. I'm not trying to be unkind about this, but desire alone does not validate the desire, even historic desire. We are humanly flawed on many levels because of a sin nature. And a sin nature that's not completely eradicated or dealt with until we put off what the Bible, this is not my terminology, but until we put off this vile body, when death is finally swallowed up in victory, when this corruptible shall have put on incorruption, when this mortal shall have put on immortality, only then is brought to pass the saying that is written, death is swallowed up in victory. So I'm saying all of that to say that all of us have all kinds of desires that are outside of the intended design that God has imprinted or implanted.

0: that are placed before us. All of us have those. So simply because I have sometimes people come away with all of these strange desires, like, how many of you have a desire to drive really fast? Okay, hey, I'm curious. Now raise your hand high if you have a desire to drive really fast. Wow, okay. It's a lot of this is men heavy right here, but there's a girl right here. She's, oh no, I'm driving fast too. That would also be true of my mom. My mom, I think, has that desire. And she's dangerous. Okay, so anyways, I say all of these things. I hope, let's cut that out. If that's live, let's cut that out because I'm going to hear that from mom. Okay, so if I have a desire to drive fast, and or let's just say I have a desire to break the law. How many of you have a desire to put your foot on a grassy area where there's a sign that says, stay off the grass? Is your desire validated because you've always had that desire? Do you understand the point we're trying to at least build? I can't use desire alone. My desires can be all over the place. So what I have to do is I have to have a place of origin. I have to go back to some standard that allows my desire to align with God's intention. Okay, so who am I? Well, the first thing that we understand is I am created. The second thing, if we just walk through this, and I won't spend much time on this, but I'm made in His image. There's something about His image. And by the way, this is true for men and women, and not one more clearly than the other. A man certainly can't say, well, I'm made more in the image of God than a woman can't say, no, listen, your image is icky. Women are clearly made. Nobody has an edge on this. This is equally distributed. All of what we refer to as mankind, but all of humanity is equally an image bearer. We all are, I am, you are made as a co-regent of God's creation. Men and women both receive the command to rule together over what we refer to as the lower creation. I personally believe that we should care wonderfully for our resources. I think if there's a humane way I'm not being silly about this, and I'm not going to try to be funny about it, okay? I think if there's a humane way to slaughter animals, and I'm using a graphic term, but if there's a humane way to do so, I think it should be done. But I do believe it can be done because you and I are not created in the same order over which God intended and provided for our good. I can go with a group of students and if we want to have chicken tenders in the varsity, if I want to go and if I want to have a Chick-fil-A sandwich, that's more promotion right there, okay? If I want to go have a Chick-fil-A sandwich, I can do so because God has given us authority, right to rule over the lesser creation. Now, I don't have the right to shed innocent blood. I don't have the right to shed the blood of another that is created on the same level. The only God-given right to do that comes in two areas. God began it, and I believe it's Genesis 9:6. Whoso sheddeth man's blood, by man shall his blood be shed. Oh, wow, God instituted something that today we even look at as radical, but that's capital punishment. And then there is such a thing as justice as it pertains even to war. There are right causes for which we would go to battle and blood would be shed. But that doesn't mean that I can just go out and declare war. And I can shed another's blood. Why? Well, because I am made as a co-regent. There is equal value. That's another person made in His image. Next, I am created equal in my worth. And I'm speaking to the genders. This is especially important right now because sometimes a man will try to assert his value or worth over a woman. Or a woman today will try to say that I am of greater value than a man. Neither of those positions are biblically supported. Men and women both received the command to rule. Men and women both are created of equal worth. We both equally bear God's image. Male and female are equal in relation to God. Male and female are equal in relation to one another. Now, we're going to explore that just a little bit further and do so briefly, but we have to understand I am created equal in my worth. If we go on another step beyond that, we would say I am created different in my role. I'm created, there is something connected to my gender that also helps understand and frame the thinking for my role. What I am is my identity. What I do is connected to my role. While we are equal in many areas, our roles differ greatly. While these roles differ greatly, they are equally important before God. So a man can't say, well, my role is more important than that of a woman. That would be an inaccurate assessment of your role. Your role is simply given to you by God, and it is equally important. A woman should never say, I want the role of a man. Why? You were created with equal worth, equal value, an equality of role. It's just a different role. So there's nothing lesser about this. It is just unique to you. So we can see with further distinction in God's designed roles through man's fall and the corresponding curse. I start to understand some clarification regarding role, even through the fall, the curse, and what God did with people connected to their role. For example, the joy of childbirth. That is something assigned distinctly to women by nature of their anatomy. Childbirth, that is exclusively yours. But now this is going to be marred by pain because of the fall. The privilege is still yours. The opportunity is still yours. But now, because of the fall, because of sin, there's something connected to childbirth that is the result of our sin. The joy of a woman's relationship to the man would be marred by the desire to not be ruled. You say, whoa, that's a pretty strong word. Okay, there was something that was wonderfully symbiotic regarding the relationship between a man and a woman. When God said it's not good that man should be alone, I will create for him a helpmeet, a completer. He's going to understand that I am, something's wrong. And now I'm going to create for you something that will, you've seen Adam. I think God obviously does everything on purpose. And Adam is naming all of these animals, and he sees that there is some dynamic that's taking place, and he's left out of that picture. And now he recognizes there's something missing. And so God said, it's not good. And now God is going to create something that for Adam would be perfect. He for her and her for him. Matthew Henry does this beautiful thing. I don't have it memorized or in front of me, but he says that Adam was taken from the dirt, the dust of the ground and created, but woman is twice refined. She was taken from his side, not from his head to rule over him, not from his feet to be trampled upon, but from his side, to stand at his side, close to his heart, where two become one. So he helps us understand even the beauty of her creation. So the joy of man's work associated with providing for the family would be marred now by sweat and difficulty. I say each of these things, from childbirth to the relationship of men and women, in their relationship specifically one with the other, husband and wife, And by the way, we're not talking about men ruling over women in general. We're talking about a specific marital relationship where there is a head in the home, not a two-headed home. And so now we recoil from that somewhat. Well, these are things that happened as a result of the fall, our now sin nature. Each of these curses set forth were only added to that which God had already designed. God didn't add childbirth after the curse, nor did he only begin a woman's position with her husband after the fall. Further, work was a part of man's blessing before the curse. It was only marred now by the sweat of his brow after the curse. All of these things were unique to the individual prior to the fall. Now, they're marked with something that is the taint of sin, but they existed prior to the fall. Even in the curse, we see that God had specific roles for both men and women. Next, I'm to stay within the boundaries of my gender. Only then can I fulfill God's command. And God blessed them, and he said, "Be fruitful and multiply and replenish the earth, men and women." Remember, a family unit composed of two dads or two moms cannot mimic a scriptural family dynamic. This would be contrary to God's design and to the identity with which I am born. Additionally, a man or a woman who steps out of the boundaries of God's created order and intent has in very real ways had their identity stolen. Because I have something about my identity that is connected to my birth, that reveals my gender. So whenever I step outside of that, in other words, it doesn't matter. I'm talking about any kind of relationship outside the God-blessed boundaries of marriage, any relationship, we have taken something and we have done something with God's intent regarding his order, and we've marred it, we've polluted it. So I'm to stay within the boundaries of my gender. Additionally, a man or a woman who steps out of those boundaries has in real ways lost their God-given identity. And then lastly, I'm to find my first identity in Christ. This is, I know my time is gone, but this is the most important point. So stay with me for a moment. I'm to find my first identity in Christ, which informs all my other identities. If you, believer, listen, husband in here, who's struggling with how do I love my wife? Well, here's how you love your wife. Understand your first identity. Teenager in here, who's struggling at times with submission to parental authority. How do I get this? Because I'm really bothered right now. I'm agitated by this. How do I get this? Understand your first identity. When we understand our first identity, it informs, it clarifies all of my other identities, and I have multiple identities. You say, well, are you some kind of a strange multiple personality? No, not personalities, although maybe sometimes we have those as well. But I have a variety of identities. If you started to ask, well, who do you identify as? You know, I started to just think through. I identify first in Christ. That's my first identity. Who are you? I am in Christ. Okay, well, what beyond that? Okay, if that's my first identity, I'm also a man. I am a husband, a father, a son, a friend, an uncle, a pastor, a brother, a neighbor, a consumer, and so on, and so on, and so on. I have a lot of identities. Let me ask you this. Should my identity in Christ inform my identity as a consumer? Yes or no? Should my identity in Christ inform, speak to, frame, infuse my thinking as a pastor? Should my identity in Christ have some informing quality regarding my relationship with my wife? Should it have something to do with my position as a son or as a father? You see, my first identity in Christ is supposed to inform all of my other identities. But if I don't have that one first, I'm going to be challenged with all kinds of confusion as to who am I. Well, I want to do this. Okay, now forgive the bluntness of this. But what if a husband wants to have multiple wives? Where does he get that idea? Well, I just have always had a desire to have multiple wives. Okay, so what's your first identity? Can he truly say my first identity is in Christ and then say I want multiple wives? What if two people in love, regardless of gender, what if two people in love, I don't care who they are, they say we truly love each other and the expression of our love is a physical relationship. Well, if they don't have their first identity in Christ, that's going to be problematic for lesser identities. Writing for Time magazine, a guy named Henry Grunwald said, one of the most remarkable things about the 20th century, more than technological progress and physical violence, has been the deconstruction of man and women. Our view of man obviously depends on our view of God. The ultimate irony, or perhaps tragedy, is that secularism has not led to humanism. We have gradually dissolved, deconstructed the human being into a bundle of reflexes, impulses, neuroses, nerve endings. The great religious heresy used to be making man the measure of all things, but we have come close to making man the measure of nothing. Do you know that comes when we just start to try to piece life together? Man really doesn't become the measure of all things. He becomes the measure of nothing. The only protection against that is to find your first identity in Jesus Christ. That is the ultimate purpose for life. When I know who I am in Him, I know who I am. I know who I am then as a pastor, as a man, as a son, as a friend, as a lover, as a neighbor, as a consumer. I then know who I am when I first know who I am in Christ. Therefore, if any man be in Christ, he is a new creature. Old things are passed away. Behold, all things are become new. Romans 6:6, knowing this, that our old man is crucified with him, that the body of sin might be destroyed, that henceforth we should not serve sin. I know this is challenging, but I also truly believe Philippians 4:13. I can do all things through Christ, which strengtheneth me.
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2: 1 Peter chapter 2 and verse 21. For even hereunto were you called, because Christ also suffered for us, leaving us an example that you should follow his steps. Who did no sin, neither was guile found in his mouth, who when he was reviled, reviled not again. When he suffered, he threatened not, nor committed himself to him, but committed himself to him that judgeth righteously. I'm going to preach to you tonight on this closing meeting a sermon I've entitled, To Be Like Jesus. I've asked people all over the world to pray for me that I finish well. The greatest thing could ever be said of you, Brother Joel, is that, you know, he was like Jesus. He reminds me of what Jesus would be like. Oh, I want that for my life. And for my passing, I want that. Now, I'm not looking forward to the undertaker. Don't misunderstand me. I think I can be like Jesus and be alive, you know, and I'm going to make the resurrection by the grace of God. We started our church many years ago We were having a meeting one Friday evening to talk over the plans and what we were going to do. And just 65 people, we started that church. And the little group was together, and we talked about it. We were very excited about it and had some fellowship and some refreshments. And while we were talking, one of our older ladies who had had a heart condition, we knew that, fainted, just passed out. And I was really alarmed and concerned about her, so I went to her. She's a very small lady, and I picked her up off the floor and carried her to a couch that was nearby. And just as I was putting her on the couch, she opened her eyes and looked at me in amazement and said, "Preacher, I thought you were Jesus." She actually thought she had died, and Jesus had picked her up in his arms and was carrying her to heaven. And we didn't think much about it at the time. But on the way home, I was talking to my wife, Betty, and I said, "You know, what a tremendous compliment. Not because I was such a good person, but to be thought of in any way in the same breath as the Lord Jesus Christ. Isn't that wonderful? But what a solemn responsibility. And it is your responsibility. It is my responsibility to be like him. But now, wait a minute. He's the creator and we're his creature or creatures, and we can't be like him in that. He's omnipotent, all-powerful, and we're weak concerning a lot of things. So we certainly can't be like him in that. He's omniscient, all-knowing, and we're without knowledge concerning many, many things. So we can't be like him in that. But there are some ways, and I want you to get this, young people, tonight. There are some ways in which we can and should follow his steps. We ought to be like him. First of all, we should be like him in surrender. "I delight to do thy will, O God." The life of the Lord Jesus Christ was a life of surrender to the will of the Father. Following that night, as he's in the upper room, I've been over there a number of times, so I can see that sign. I can see those disciples follow the Master as he leaves the table. He had said to them, "I'm going to be put to death." They never quite understood it, but he knew their hearts were broken. You're talking about separation. We don't want that. So he said to them, and I wish I could have heard that, "Let not your hearts be troubled. You believe in God, believe also in me. In my Father's house are many mansions. If it were not so, I would have told you. I go to prepare a place for you. And if I go and prepare a place for you, I will come again and receive you unto myself, that where I am, there you may be also." They're still pondering that. They go out the eastern gate following the Master, cross the Kidron Valley there, up the side of a little mountain called the Mount of Olives or Mount Olivet. There's a garden there. It's called Gethsemane. Tradition tells us that Mary, the mother of John Mark, owned that little garden there and allowed the disciples and the Lord Jesus to pray there. They went to pray. Jesus went a little further and prayed by himself and came back and found Peter asleep. "Couldn't you watch with me 1 hour? Watch and pray, lest you fall into temptation." And Peter did just that. As he's kneeling praying to the Father, a cup is set before him. Now think about this, folks. A cup that's filled with every ungodly act you can imagine. Things that I detest, acts of incest, child abuse, acts of murder, acts of greed and avarice, every ungodly act you can imagine poured into one bitter, nauseating cup, and God himself pressed it to the lips of the Son of God and said, drink it. Father, if it be possible, let this cup pass from me. That sinless nature of the Son of God drew back. But watch his commitment to surrender. Nevertheless, not my will, but thine be done. And he drained that bitter, nauseating cup filled with every ungodly act you can imagine. Your cup and my cup. The rough soldiers come into the garden. Peter, who has the sword, the only one who did, swings into action. Malchus, the high priest's servant, he tries to cut his head off, but he gets his ear. Now, I'm going to tell you something. There's something happened right there that would, had I been a soldier, that would have startled me. Jesus reaches down, said, put up your sword, reaches down, gets that ear, and puts it back on. Now, had I been a soldier and had I come in with him, I'd have said, wait a minute, fellas, I came in with you, but I'm leaving with him. Anyone can take an ear and put it back on a man's head. I'm going with him. Peter denies him. Not once, not twice, but three times. Why art thou cast down, O my soul? Why indeed? Because of him, that's why. Well, I'd rather die than live through misery like that again. Put up your sword, he said, as to a child rebuked for being brave. What kind of man condemns the courage he himself inspired? And there they go, that treacherous horde. Their angry torches seem like tiny sparks from here, and now they fade, as does my hope. No, I'm not his. Why should I be? When he disclaimed his own disciple by that act, he healed that wretched ear. With but a word, he could have sliced the neck I missed instead. Good. A fire. Hope I won't be recognized again. This night is bitter, black. So is my soul. No, I'm not his, not now, no more, for when he meekly left with them, his foot stamps down my soul into the ground. Why, he once defied the money changers, stilled wild storms and men. Now look at him. He's weak and bound. I repeat, I don't know who he is. Oh, he turns my way. He hears me. Sees me. What? A rooster crows. A rooster crows. Peter ran out into the night and found the nearest wall and began to beat his fist against it and cry out, oh God, will he ever forgive me? Why did I do it? Thank God Peter made a comeback, because God gave him mercy. God gave him grace. God gave him forgiveness. Isn't it wonderful we have a God like that? Amen. And he expects of us, as he expected of Peter, that you should follow his steps. You can't be like him in a lot of ways, but you can be like him in surrender. Some of you now probably don't know what you're going to do with your life. Doesn't really matter as long as it's put in his hands. Doesn't really matter what you do as long as he takes your life and uses it for his glory. You can be like him in surrender. But then you ought to be like him in service. Wonder of wonders that God became flesh and dwelt among us, and we beheld his glory. You know, it's so amazing to me. It's hard for me to comprehend that God in that upper room stooped before those old disciples. They had their sandals on. Each one he took their feet and washed them. Girded himself with a towel and dried the feet. That's God doing that. That's service. His whole life was spent in serving others. He had no time for himself. All he did was serve others. And we need to be like him in service. We've been like him in surrender. We give ourselves to him completely and totally to be used of him to do what he wishes with our lives. We can be like him in service. Wouldn't it be a wonderful thing to hear him say, "Well done, thou good and faithful servant." Servant, that's what it's about, servant. We can be like him in service. He spent his time always for others, working in his father's carpenter shop, and he always had time for people. I don't want to ever be guilty of not having time for you. If you want to talk to me about something, you just come. I'll talk. I'll listen. If you want to cry, I'll cry with you. If you want to laugh, I'll laugh with you. By the grace of God, I want to follow his steps in service. You know, people will tell you, and don't you ever believe this, that Jesus didn't smile. I know he was a man of sorrows and acquainted with grief, but he smiled. You wouldn't wish for me to prove it? Tell me how many times you've knelt down to little children and said, and them rush to get into your arms. Doesn't happen. He said, the disciples said, "Get the kids out of here. We ain't got time for those kids." Jesus said, "Suffer the little children to come to me and forbid them not." He had time for little children. He had time for the outcast. The Pharisees trying to shake him up one time brought that woman caught in the very act of adultery and threw her down. Now Moses in the law says she ought to be stoned to death. What do you say? Trying to trick him. And he answered not a word. He stooped down and wrote with his finger in the sand. Now what he wrote, we really don't know. He could have written the Ten Commandments. He could have started off and they saw the one that they'd broken because each one of them went away and Jesus stood up. He said, "Where are your accusers? Hath no man condemned you?" "No man, Lord." He said, "Neither do I condemn you. Go and sin no more." He spent time with the outcast. Pharisee said, "He eats with publicans and sinners." Thank God he did then, and he still does today. Amen. We don't deserve anything from his hand. But he said, "I left you an example. Listen to this. It's a good example that you should follow his steps." You can't be like him in a lot of ways. But surrender is not one of them. You can be like him in surrender. Service is not like one of them. You can be like him in service. Then you should follow his steps in self-sacrifice. I have a problem with that sometimes because I don't know that I've ever sacrificed. I love what I do. I love to be alone with it. I love the Word of God. I don't have to sacrifice to read it and to love it and digest it. Now, I don't like to travel too much, especially on airlines where you have to sit like this. But nevertheless, if I can get down and see these faces, I like to do it because I like to be with you. And I can be like him in that kind of sacrifice. Not much. He was always willing to sacrifice. He sacrificed him time. Not only did he sacrifice himself completely on the cross, but you know, he could have been known as the greatest orator who ever lived. His last discourses in John have never been equal. And the Sermon on the Mount Well, even the writers of today and yesterday claim that is the greatest piece of literature ever written. But you see, he didn't come to be a great orator. He came to give himself. That's self-sacrifice. He could have been known and wealthy beyond measure for his ability to heal all manner of disease. And he did it in such an unorthodox way. Mud packs for blind eyes. Dear God, enough to make a man blind. But if God wants to spit in my eye, he can do it any time. Can you imagine the spittle of God making the clay or the mud pack and put it on the blind man's eyes? Unorthodox, but he came away seeing. Hem of his garment for an issue of blood. No telling how many times that woman had been to the local doctors of that day, and they had told her, well, if you'll eat this certain herb from this certain bush, you'll be okay, and took her money. Nothing helped her. For 12 long years she'd suffer. And Jesus was coming back from Capernaum, and the boat was about to touch shore, and there was a crowd there thronging, waiting to see him, maybe to touch him or hear him say something or maybe heal one of their sick people. She was in that crowd. I don't know how many times she went to the ground, but I can imagine quite a few, because they were mobbing her, mobbing Jesus. And they shoving her out of the way, and she went to the ground, got up again, and tried to get close as she could. And she is saying over and over in her heart, if I can but touch the hem of his garment, I'll be made whole. He didn't have to say anything to me. I can just touch his garment. She reaches out as far as she can and touches the hem of his garment, and the 12-year period of suffering's over. She's well. He was willing to sacrifice. He said, who touched me? I'll show you how you would have been confused as the disciples were. There were a lot of people touched him. He's in a throng, in a crowd. And they're bumping him and everything. But this one touched him with the hand of faith. That's a little bit different. I wish I could do certain things that I ask God. Reach out. Touch the hem of his garment. He's always sacrificing. Always had time for the outcast, the blind. How many times he ran his hand across their face and said, open your eyes. Wouldn't you love to have seen that? I see. They'd try to thank him and love him. Some didn't, though. They were just happy with what they had. He left us an example that we should do what? Read the Bible every day? Oh, yeah, yeah. Although he was the Bible. That we should witness on, oh, yes, he did that. But he left us an example that we should follow his steps. Notice the next verse said, he who knew no sin, neither was guile found in his mouth. Okay, that makes it a little tougher. You have to sacrifice for that. There's certain things you can't do that other people do. And you have to say to them sometimes, you know, I don't do that. I just don't feel that's right for me to do. We're to follow his steps. Now, we can't be like him in many ways. He, with the Father, spoke the worlds into existence. He made you and me. He reaches in and gets our heart and gives us a new one, surgery without pain. But there are some ways which we can be like him. We can be like him in surrender. Oh, if you haven't given yourself totally to him, I mean, you say, oh, Lord, here I am, use me. No, no. It comes a time of complete and total surrender. What do you want me to do? I just want to be the clay in the big potter's hands. I want him to mold my life and let me be consecrated to him. You can be like him in surrender. You can be like him in service. What would you have me to do? Hey, can I be of help to Dr. Molinex? Dear God knows he needs help. He has a big job. Dr. Horton, you can be like him in service. Then you need to be like him in sacrifice. Dr. Molinex asked for help us with the offering. And you guys have been taught to give very well. But sometimes try sacrificing. You'd be surprised what God will do for you. Then we should be like him in soul winning. Now watch it. Greatest soul winner ever lived. He made his plans. You know, I do that. If there's somebody that needs the Lord, I try to make plans to meet them at a certain place or to see them when they may not even know I'm coming. Jesus did that. He told the disciples, one day they were going Galilee, and he said, I must needs go through Samaria. They didn't like the Samaritans. You guys have been taught this. I won't go into it. You can learn it in school about the when they were taken into bondage and captivity, they stayed behind. There's some real problem. They hated them. They hated the Samaritans, and they didn't want to go through there. They'd go around it all the time. But Jesus said, I must needs go through Samaria. They came to a place called Sychar. Most of the people who've been to the Holy Land have been there. There's a well there. It's Jacob's well. And Jesus sat on the curb of that old well. He told those disciples, go on into town and get us some provision. I'm going to sit here for a while. They thought he was just worn out, and he had been with a multitude of people and had time for them. But he had an appointment. They went on into town. He had an appointment with a woman. No doubt at one time this woman had been a beautiful woman. She's coming his way. But the scars of sin showed on her face. She probably could have said, I once was pure as the snow, but I fell. Fell like the snow, but from heaven to hell. Fell to be trampled as filth in the street. Fell to be scoffed at, spit on, and beat. Pleading, cursing, begging to die. Selling my soul to whoever would buy. Dealing in sin for a morsel of bread. Hating the living, yet fearing the dead. My God, can it be I've fallen so low? And yet, I was once like the beautiful snow. He said to her, give me a drink of water. Why are you, a Jew, asking this woman of Samaria for water? He said, if you'd have asked me, I'd have given you living water. She wasn't dumb. She said, give me this water that I thirst not. And he gave her himself. She went away rejoicing, leaving her water pots there. She didn't need the water pots. She had the whole well springing out of her soul. Come see a man who told me everything. We can't be like him in many ways, guys and girls, but we can be like him in surrender, can't we? Amen. We can be like him in service. We can be like him in sacrifice. We can be like him in soul winning. Be like him here. And when you get there, you'll hear him say, well done, thou good and faithful servant. Enter into the joy of the Lord. Let me tell you one last story. My youngest daughter has grown children. Lord, I'm getting old, and I need a haircut, and I'm tired. It's just terrible. But I love this with all my heart. Talking to you guys, I love it. You can't tell that, I know. But Tammy's my singer. She's the only one that can sing of the girls that she would sing for me in my church, but she married a preacher. And he thinks she ought to sing for him. That's not fair there. I brought her into this world. But I was going to preach for another son-in-law in Arkansas, and Tammy was free, and she was going with me. She and I and Betty got in the car and drove to Arkansas. And I don't usually drive those meetings, but we drove to Arkansas. This is a grown woman. She has children. We got to Arkansas, got to my other son-in-law's house. She went to bed. They gave us their bedroom, and Betty and I went in there. And Tammy got in the upper bunk in the kids' room. Terrible mistake. Tammy's the only kid I have has nightmares. Alligators and crocodiles get in the bed with her. I don't know how they get in there, but they get in there because she... Something sweet when she was a little girl, I would hear in the middle of the night, ah! Of course, I'm bounding out of the bed and running in there. And when I'd get in there, I'd say, what's the matter? I just wanted to know you're here. I said, well, dear God, I'm here. You don't have to tell all the neighbors. She got up in the top bunk. Betty and I went in. We weren't asleep. All of a sudden, one of the kids, in about 30 minutes or an hour, came running down the hall and said, Tammy has fallen out of the bed. Top bunk now, bunk beds. I ran in there. She was hanging by one leg, upside down, and she was unconscious. She had a goose egg on her head. She hit her head. She came up. She wasn't that far from the ceiling. And when the alligator or the snake got in the bed, she came out of there and her head hit the ceiling and it knocked her overboard and she hung by one leg. But I got her loose and made sure her neck wasn't broken. And you have to love families to love this. This is a 40-year-old woman, I guess. She had to sleep with my wife and me that night. Betty and her went fast asleep. I had to keep the ice bag on her head where the knot was. But listen to me. She said something the next day to my wife that I wouldn't take all the world for. Excuse me. She said, Mom, it scared me to death. And I thought, I didn't know what had happened to me. It knocked me out and scared me to death. But she said, I could hear my daddy's voice. And I knew if I can just get my arms around my daddy, I'll be okay. Now you can have all your charismatic feeling. I'll take that. I'll take that. By the grace of God, I want that little girl, and she'll always be a baby to me, to say of her daddy, he followed his steps. My daddy was like Jesus. Oh, I know I can't be like him in many ways, but they know I love him. They know I'm surrendered. They know I'm willing to serve. They know I'll sacrifice anything to see people saved. And I want to be like him in soul winning. I just want him to say to me and to say to you, come on in. You did a good job. You followed my steps. That's what it's all about. And evil long I took delight, unawed by shame or fear, till a new object met my sight, and it stopped my wild career. I saw one hanging on a tree in agony and blood. He fixed his dying eyes on me, as near his cross I stood. Sure, never till my latest breath can I forget that look. It seemed to charge me with his death, though not a word he spoke. My conscience felt and owned my guilt and plunged me in despair. I saw my sin his blood had spilt. I helped to nail him there. But then a second look he gave, which said, I freely all forgive. This blood is for thy ransom paid. I die that thou mayest live. He left us an example. What a wonderful example. That we should follow his steps.
1: Up next, a sermon from the former pastor of Campus Church, Dennis McBride, on Rejoice Pulpit.
3: Little Susie was so excited she just couldn't stand it. She was beside herself. She had heard that day for the very first time in her preschool class the story of Snow White. She couldn't wait to get home and tell her mother all the things that she had heard, and when she burst through the door and threw her things aside, the words came just like raindrops. Mother was quite amused at how excited her daughter was, especially when she got to the part about the charming prince that rode up on his big white horse and jumped down and kissed Snow White back to life. And then she said, Mommy, do you know what happened next? And Mommy, so excited about her daughter being so excited, said, Well, yes, dear, I do. They lived happily ever after. And little Susie, with a look on her face of disapproval and some confusion, said, No, Mommy, they got married. You know, marriages will have some days when the relationship might be just a little bit strained. We would call them, to be kind, domestic skirmishes. Have you ever questioned people when they walk up to you and they say, Ethel and I have been married for 57 years and we've never had an argument? There's something wrong about that. But if we're not careful, in all honesty, in some of the give and take in marriage, we could end up in trenches of belligerence with night attacks and surprise assaults, occasionally drifting into cold war, or maybe just outright total war with public criticism and threats, and intimidation, ugly sarcasm, hateful remarks. And it's always been sad for me to see a marriage in that condition. Why do couples fight? Well, number one, they're both human and they're of an Adamic nature. And our flesh is a relentless foe. And we just want our way, don't we? And sometimes that leads to some conflicts. There are other problems. Before marriage, everything is voluntary. After marriage, it's mandatory. We sometimes have false expectations going into the marriage. Years ago, it's been several years back, I went into the Palms Grill to have lunch. I was looking for kind of a quiet moment by myself, and I was sitting over there in a corner. It was pretty crowded. There were two girls sitting at the table next to me, and I really wasn't listening. They were just loud. And the one young lady said to the other one, when I get married, my husband's going to bring me flowers every Friday. And I bowed my head to pray over my food and said, Lord, help her. Her life's going to be so disappointing. You thought you were marrying a knight in shining armor. And now you're picking up his dirty armor all around the house. Were you honest when you were dating? Now, we've all done this.